0: and build the energy infrastructure this country needs. And this announcement today is just an example of what this administration has been able to accomplish. So thank you so much, Mr. President, for your leadership.
1: $1 billion a week, that's a lot of money.
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0: Every week.
1: Wow,
0: every week.
1: That's pretty good, I think. Well, the country is doing great. And if it wasn't, you wouldn't be spending $1 billion a week, spending a lot less. All right, do you have any questions, please?
3: Mr. President.
1: Please, go.
3: Thank you, Mr. President. Jennifer Schonberger with Yahoo Finance. Building on the discussion here, the United States is a net exporter of crude oil, yet California has to rely on foreign crude oil because it doesn't have refineries. And so how much will this new LNG facility help not just with Alaska and Hawaii, but other coffers here in the United States? Do you have any thoughts or plans?
1: Yeah, I do. And it's a great question because it's so unfair what California is doing. They closed their refineries. You know, they had a lot of refineries. They were actually the third or fourth biggest oil producer in the country. Nobody thinks of California that way. They have a lot of oil in California, but they don't use it because of the environmental lunatics. And this will help the people of California a lot. You know, they're being charged so much. It's so sad to see, and how they keep electing these people that have no idea what they're doing. But we have, maybe just very shortly, I could ask Chris Wright, because he is an expert on how they've destroyed California and the refineries. Chris, do you want to give that a quick shot?
4: No, you're right. California has just stood in the way of building any infrastructure. So they can't get oil delivered to the states. We're a net exporter of oil, as you said. They import over 60% of their oil from abroad. And then they refine that oil in California until they force so many of their refineries to close, they can't even produce enough gasoline, diesel, and jet fuel. So they're going to have to build a new pipeline to bring refined products to California. Well, they're going to be an energy island. They strangled their own oil and gas industry and their refining industry. So California's been dead set on making energy expensive, impoverishing their citizens, and encouraging all the businesses and people to leave the state. That's just the exact opposite of President Trump's goal, which is lower energy prices to make things more affordable, increase job opportunities to raise wages up. I don't know why California does what it does. I will tell you the Trump administration has been ceaseless in trying to help the population of Californians. They are Americans. This should not be imposed on them.
5: Mr. President, on this project that has been announced today, two questions. What is the timeline for completing the LNG project? And secondly, I was in Alaska just a few weeks ago. Energy costs are exceedingly high. Is there any consideration of constructing another oil refinery for gasoline?
1: Well, this is going to bring those prices down. One of the reasons Alaska prices are going to become way down. When do you see completion of the job, fellas?
6: Well, the pipeline is going to take 3 years, and we can start immediately with, as soon as this financing funds.
1: Right.
6: So 3 years, we'll have cheap gas for Alaska, which will be the lowest price in probably 20 years, the gas we can deliver. And then the LNG will start exporting roughly 2 years after that, so roughly 5 years from LNG export.
1: Gasoline prices in Alaska are going to tumble. Well, as soon as the war ends, which is going to be soon, the Iran war, prices are going to come way down regardless. But gasoline prices, because of this project and a couple of others in Alaska, are going to tumble. Now, if the Democrats come along, I can't speak to that. They will. You're going to have double. Prices will double if they come along. You'll end up in a depression, recession, something very bad. They have the worst policy. That's why they haven't gotten elected. People have to understand what's happening. If anything were done to hurt Alaska, the prices would go up so high. And remember, our gasoline prices, having stopped Iran from having a nuclear weapon, our gasoline prices are lower than Biden. And he didn't stop from nuclear weapons. When the war is over, which will be very soon, gasoline prices are going to drop like a rock. Yeah, please.
3: Midterms, Mr. President, there was a report that Ken Paxton was complaining about your midterm convention, and he felt like it hurt him. What's your reaction to that?
1: Well, I haven't heard that, but I can tell you that the convention was amazing. As you probably know, we had 107 million views. Think of that. We had over 100 million views, I think 107. The NFL had 25 million views. So we had four times what the NFL did. And, you know, it's possible that could be true. I don't know if it's possible, but other people were helped greatly. This was a national convention, a midterm convention, never been done before. And we went directly against the NFL. It was just the timing worked out that way. And we had 107 million versus 25 million views, which was a big story in the entertainment world and sports world. So I think the convention, I would imagine they do it again often. Somebody said it won't do as well because I won't be around, but I'll be around in some form. I don't know what form I'm going to be around in. But the convention, you know, just based on the views that it got, it was the most watched thing on television. And that included the NFL, which is pretty amazing.
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3: Last week in your meeting with Xi, did you discuss the release of political prisoners such as Americans?
1: I did with President Xi. I did. We talked, and I think we had some very, very important discussions, hopefully fruitful discussions.
3: I have a question about Fly Dubai and then about your new ads. Have you spoken to Prime Minister Netanyahu yet about the incident on the Fly Dubai?
1: Yes.
3: What do you think the pilot was trying to do?
1: I think it's an incredible story. It seems, I mean, I can relate the story, but you're better off getting it from him. But by this time, I guess they have a lot of fake stories out there, and, you know, you never know what's happening. But I did speak to Bibi Netanyahu at length about this event, and it seems as though the co-pilot was perhaps a terrorist or perhaps a whack job, and he stabbed the pilot. The pilot was in very bad shape, and I guess he still is in very bad shape, but he had the sense to, amazing, to, in a way he was a hero, to open the door. You know, those doors are solid steel, you can't get them open from outside. He was able to fall back and get the door open and scream. And a plumber, an Israeli plumber, never flew a plane, was rarely in planes, very rarely flew. An Israeli plumber saw what was happening and strong. You know, when you lift pipe all day, you're strong. And he saw what was going on. He heard the screaming. He was toward the front where you had security in the back. You know, you had security and you had another flight crew, but they didn't have time. The plane was going sharply down at an unbelievable angle, so sharp that the rudder ripped off the back of the plane. The plane wasn't designed to go at a speed anywhere near that. And so it was well beyond its limits. And he ripped, with the G-forces as they were, he ripped this guy out of the seat, threw him back. The crowd got him. The passengers got him, grabbed him. And having never flown a plane, he took the stick, lifted it up, and leveled out the plane before it crashed. Now, this is the story that I heard. I don't know if it's true, but that's the story that I got from Bibi and from a couple of probably early. I don't know if you've heard that story yet. I think it's an amazing. So a plumber, never flew a plane, strong guy, lift him up, throw him back. The crowd was I mean, they knew they were going to die shortly because the G-forces, but they were able to hold him because he was going crazy. And he was crazy. And this plumber, never having flown a plane, had the sense to lift a stick. Who was it? And, you know, it's not like planes are different today. You used to have a little steering wheel or whatever. Today, they fly differently. And when asked why he did that, he said he watches that show, Air Disasters. You know the show? Is that crazy show? I never want to watch it because I watch it. I don't like watching it because bad things happen. But he said he watches it a lot. And he learned from watching that show sort of how to fly. I mean, you tell me, this is the craziest thing. And then shortly thereafter, the pilots, you know, were there in case they have emergency pilots on these planes, and the security guys, but they were in the back of the plane. They came up, they took over the plane. I think it's the most amazing story.
3: Did he want to crash the plane into Tel Aviv?
1: They said he wanted to crash. They don't know that. They don't know that kind of information. But supposedly a plumber grabbed the stick, and through watching this unbelievably crazy show, I watched it numerous times, actually. I don't want to watch it. Although now maybe I will start watching it. But he learned about flying, you know, because they always talk about this should have happened, that should have. He grabbed the stick, pulled it up, leveled out the plane before it crashed. I think it's like Jeff. I think it's true.
0: It's pretty incredible.
1: And he happened to be a Jewish plumber. Jeff is very proud of him. The Jewish plumbers, yeah.
7: Hey, sir, last year, U.S. recorded

0: inflation numbers are way down, other than for oil, which is still lower than Biden, but is coming down rapidly. And as you probably noticed, we've taken out over the last couple of days more oil than we took out during the pre-war days from the Hormuz Strait. Taken out a lot of oil. And so far, there's not a thing they can do to stop us. It's pretty amazing. I think our Navy has been incredible, and I think that our military is truly in a class by itself.
1: Mr. President, yesterday the Supreme Court lifted the ban on deportations to third countries for migrants. I just wanted to see if you have a comment about that decision, and are you hopeful that, of course, in Massachusetts?
0: Well, we're going to see what happens. Look, you never know with this kind of thing, but we got a little help. We've done a great job in getting criminals out of our country, but we have to fight the court system quite a bit. And so we get a little help every once in a while. That was good. But, you know, we had 25 million people that the Democrats, the Biden administration, allowed with their borders, or Kamala, who never spoke to the Border Patrol. Not one call to Border Patrol, not one visit to the border. She was the czar for 4 years. She was the border czar. And we had people coming in from all over the world. They came in from the Congo. They come in from all over the world. The Congo and Africa. I don't know what it is, but they came in. Look, I made peace between Rwanda and the Congo. But I told the head of the Congo, he's a good guy, actually. I said, you sent us a lot of your people from prisons. And they did, but they sent from all over South America, from all over the world. They emptied their prisons into our country. And we've gotten a lot. I would say it's the most difficult job I have. We've gotten it because we have to fight the court system. And you get some of these judges that are just terrible. They're just rather like super liberal and terrible. They make it very difficult. But despite that, we've gotten many of the bad ones out. I would say most of the really bad. We're going for the bad ones, the murderers, the drug dealers. We got them out of the country. In some cases, they're so evil. We had 11,888 murderers, and we got them mostly out. Some are still out, but we're on the hunt for them. And we've done an amazing job. Nobody can believe it. The biggest inflation we've got way down, and I inherited the worst inflation in history. The Democrats caused the highest prices in history. And they have, it's considered the worst inflation in history. And we have it down now to a very good number. We're going to get it down still further. And when the war ends, oil is going to bring it down into a really low number, and oil prices are going to go down tremendously.
2: In the White House Oval Office.
0: We've done a great job in getting criminals removed from our country.
2: WCSPFM, Washington.
3: President, on Iran, the UK has just said that Iran played a role in that incident at RAF Fairford. Are you planning any kind of response to Tehran as a result of that?
0: They said Iran played a role?
3: Said that Iran played a role in that incident at RAF Fairford, where the U.S. is using that base.
0: Yeah.
3: Are you planning any response to Tehran, and are you satisfied?
0: Well, we are studying it right now. We're studying it. We're studying it very hard. Iran's got a lot of problems right now. They have no money. Their currency is dead. Their economy is dead. Their military is gone. They have no military. They have no navy. They have no air force. And their leaders are fighting for control. I think their leaders are fighting very strongly for control, but control of what? So, but we'll have an answer to that very quickly.
3: And Mr. President, are you satisfied with how the UK is responding to this?
0: About the UK?
3: Are you satisfied with how the UK has been responding to this?
0: Well, no, UK did release a number of people that we caught wanting to blow up a base. We caught them early. And I'm trying to figure out if that's for real, that they actually did it. Maybe they did it for a reason. But we're going to know about that this afternoon, so we'll report on it.
4: Mr. President, you described the Iranians that the U.S. is dealing with as crazy. How do you get a deal done when the counterparts to the U.S. are crazy, irrational, whatever you want to use to describe?
0: Maybe you blow them up. Maybe you blow them up. We have to make that decision. We blow them up. We make a deal. But the time is coming. It's going to end very soon, one way or the other.
5: Yes. Mr. President, thank you. I know that you're starting to travel into more Republican-friendly states this week as you go on the campaign trail. Do you think, one, that's a sign that Republicans are in trouble ahead of the midterms, and do you have a planned date for when you're going to go to Alaska?
0: Well, I only see that for whatever reason, I don't understand it, nobody does, nobody's been able to explain it. Who

0: Whoever wins the presidency, Republican or Democrat, automatically does poorly in the midterms. I don't know why you know that. But we shouldn't. We have, I think we had the most consequential presidency, maybe one of the most ever, maybe some people say the most consequential. Look at what we're doing now. We're building plants and factories all over the nation. We have record employment numbers. We have more people working in the United States today than at any point in the history of our country by far. We are booming. You know, I use the expression from the king of Saudi Arabia, but others said almost the exact words. He said at the time, and he's referring to a different time period, but at the time, he said, sir, 1 year ago, again, he said it a year ago, so we're talking about 2 years. I don't want you to get that wrong. But he said a year ago, 1 year ago, during the Biden administration, you were a dead country. You were dead. We never thought you had a chance. And now you have the hottest country anywhere in the world. And we're a lot hotter now than a year ago when he made this statement. So they said, and they say it to this day, we thought you were a dead country and now you're the hottest country. We're the hottest country in the world. There's nobody close. And we have the best military, the strongest military, and we have the best economy anywhere in the world. There's no economy like this economy. And the only thing we don't have is good public relations. We don't seem to be able to get the word across that we have more people working than ever before. We have the best job numbers than ever before. And we don't get the word across. And that's because the press doesn't want us to get the word across. And you know, press has to become real news, not fake news.
1: Thank you, sir. You made a post today about Jay Powell saying you want Kevin Warsh to resign. Do you expect Kevin Warsh to help with that?
0: I don't know. I mean, I'm going to, you know, Kevin's going to do his own thing, but Jay Powell's a disaster. I call him too late because he was too late with interest rates. He wasn't good. But he took a building. It's too bad you didn't work on that building, Jim. It's a small complex of buildings. Going to end up spending $3.5 to $4 billion to renovate, not to build them. To renovate. He could have done it for $50 million. I think I could have done it for $25 million. I would have left the walls. I would have left those gorgeous ceilings. We would have spackled them up and fixed them up and painted them up, and they would have been beautiful. They would have been good for another 100 years. They ripped them down. And now they're putting up sheetrock, just straight sheetrock. No, they're going to be, he's a great real estate man, one of the best. And say hello to Steve, too, by the way. He's a great real estate man also. But they would have fixed up that building for, I say, 25 to 50. They would have had new electric, new air, new everything. And they wouldn't have been ripping down gorgeous eagles all over the ceiling. They would have had it. They ripped them down, Jeff. And when it ripped down, then the walls came tumbling down. And all of that beautiful work. They had foot and a half thick walls, masonry walls. Now they have sheetrock. Now they put up some sheetrock, Jeff, with no insulation. And the reason they have no insulation, he said, it wasn't in the budget. It wasn't in the budget. You know what insulation? Insulation's a penny a foot. It's horrible what they've done. He's incompetent. And the man that's incompetent should not be sitting on the Federal Reserve Board. And I'm sure that Todd and everybody's going to be looking. Because the report was a pretty bad report. The report said they did a bad job. They didn't know what they were doing.
2: DHS is spending millions of dollars on new ads about you, and your critics say those ads might violate federal propaganda laws.
0: Well,
2: why
0: should
2: U.S. taxpayers
0: we look at them? No, well, I'm not running for office, first of all, and so the ads are, you know, given by me, but I'm not running for office, and I don't talk about anybody. If I was talking about Dan Sullivan, if I was talking about anybody behind me that's a politician, like Nick, if I read, that's a political ad. But when I'm talking about making America great, making our country great, that's a countrywide ad. That's an ad for the spirit of our country. Now, if somebody said that that's wrong, I'll gladly pay the money. But these are ads for the country. These
2: but
0: aren't ads. I'm not promoting.
2: $1?
0: You have to understand, I'm not promoting a candidate. I'm not promoting myself because I'm not running for office. I'm promoting the country.
3: Mr. President, right here. Mr. President, thank you. Willie Nelson with Salem Media.
0: Willie Nelson. Are you related to the Willie Nelson?
3: No. It's a family name, though. So.
0: Too bad, yeah.
3: Yeah. Have you met him before?
0: He's a good man. Yeah, I have.
3: Yeah.
0: He's a good man. Go ahead.
3: So, Mr. President, in my home city of Los Angeles, the mayor's race is Karen Bass versus Nithya Raman. One let the Palisades burn. The other is a DSA socialist. A lot of LA voters hate both choices. What's your reaction to that?
0: Well, I thought Spencer did really well. I mean, Spencer Pratt, I thought he did really, he's a great guy. He worked really hard. And it looked like he was in the runoff easily, at least in the runoff. But then the fake votes kicked in. It was a fake vote. And I told him, I said, the one thing, I didn't know Spencer Pratt, but I thought he ran well. He had a lot of spirit. He had a lot of common sense. He was going to clean up crime, clean up the filthy streets and everything else. And the night of the election, he was in the runoff. It was obvious. But the election never ended. They kept getting more and more votes. And all of a sudden, I started hearing. In fact, the woman who came in second was crying profusely that night that she lost. She knew she lost. Everybody knew she lost. Then all of a sudden, 2 weeks later, she's in the runoff. Look, our elections are a disgrace. We should have the Save America Act. We should have voter ID. We should have proof of citizenship. I appreciate the question. So I'm watching this race between two extremely liberal women, to put it mildly. And I don't know who's going to win, but I thought Spencer Pratt did a great job. I mean, it's amazing. The night of the election, that night, now that election never ended because they were getting votes after that, but the night of the election, the woman was crying profusely that she lost, and she lost by a lot. But all of a sudden, she surged. And, you know, it's one thing for somebody to surge if you have nobody ever heard of her. When a person that nobody ever heard of surges, you know, that means rigged election. So she surged. She got tremendous thousands and thousands of votes out of nowhere. And she beat out Spencer Pratt for the runoff. No, it's very crooked. California is a very crooked election system. And if we had an honest election, Republicans would win. I would have won. I would have won if California, I got millions of votes, but I would have won California. If that were an honest system, I would have won. Go ahead.
3: I wanted to also ask Mr. President.
0: I like this guy. That's why I ask him.
3: Thank you.
0: Some guys I like. I like a couple of people over here. Most of them I don't like.
3: Go ahead. Thank you. Mr. President, you just signed the super intelligence agreement with the tech industry leaders.
0: Yeah.
3: Do you think Democrats drop the end of the world talk now, or is that their midterm message?
0: The Democrats are a hoax. Whoever wins superintelligence, we've changed the name officially, by the way, I signed the document. We don't call it artificial intelligence because it's not artificial. It's a terrible word. It's amazing it lived on so long, actually. I used to talk about it 2-3 years ago. And I said, why do these brilliant people allow that word? It's a very inaccurate word. It's super intelligence. In fact, it's in some ways too super. But it's real intelligence. It's, you know, very, very real intelligence. So I changed it, and they were all like what we talked about it yesterday. I had a room yesterday that was, I don't think there'll ever be another room like that. That was a who's who. And they all agreed that that would be a great word. We looked at superior intelligence. We looked at supreme intelligence, but I didn't want to mix it up with the Supreme Court. Get myself in trouble. I don't do so well there anyway, but get myself in a little trouble. But we had supreme, we had superior, we had extreme intelligence, and we had super, and super was the best word by virtually everybody. And so now it's not called what we had, artificial. Artificial means it's fake, like the press. I call the press artificial media. I'm changing it from crooked to artificial media. Artificial means it's fake or it's false, and this is real. So, and I think it's going to be great. I spoke to President Xi about, he agrees on the name, by the way, but I spoke to President Xi about the whole thing. They're going full blast. Look, if we want to destroy our country, then we should stop. This is bigger than the Industrial Revolution, and largely for good. And they're going to police, and they're going to police each other, and they're going to self-police. They're going to police themselves. It's going to work out very well. But we're leading China by a lot. And if we start doing what some people would like us to do, I mean, Bernie Sanders said, stop all work immediately. Well, you can't stop work. If you stop work, somebody's going to do it. And whoever wins superintelligence wins. That's it. You know, I used to say whoever wins the other. But whoever wins superintelligent wins. And right now there are two players. It's us and China. There practically is no third. It's between the two of us, and it always will be. But we're leading them by a lot, and the Chinese know that, and I don't think they're too happy about it, but we're leading them by a lot. And remember, whoever wins, super intelligent wins.
3: Okay. Mr. President, you want...
4: In the White House Oval Office with reporters.
5: By substantial margins, all three times you ran for president, 13.5 points in 2024. Why do you suppose the Senate race involving Senator Sullivan is as close as polls show
0: because
5: it is right now?
0: Because the people of Alaska, who I love, don't know how good he is. He's really good. He would call me constantly, talk to me constantly about this project that we did today. This is an incredible project. It's the biggest in the world. And he would call me constantly. He didn't want us to forget about it. He did a great job as governor. If the people of Alaska knew what I know, and I know the real facts, there wouldn't even be a race. There wouldn't be a race. And plus, I'm, you know, very concerned about that crazy voting system they have up there. That bothers me. And it bothers me that we have another candidate that the Democrats put in named Dan Sullivan. It's a fraud. I'm surprised the courts allowed it. They put some little caveats on, but I'm surprised the courts allowed it to happen. It's very fraudulent, in my opinion. But he's so good that I think he's going to go through the fraud. I think he's going to just... I mean, just to answer your question, if people knew how good Senator Daniel Sullivan was, there would be no race. Okay. Anybody else?
6: The Treasury tomorrow is going to be giving new auction sizes out for long-term bonds. And my question is, would you like to see the Treasury reduce the size of auctions for long-term dated Treasury?
0: Well, Scott has done a terrific job. And, you know, he likes doing what he does. And he has a good instinct for it, so do I. I think he's doing a great job. I mean, we'll see how it all works out. Jeff, go ahead.
3: Mr. President, have you decided to ban diesel exports?
0: Diesel?
3: Diesel exports.
0: I'm thinking about it. I speak to Chris and Doug about it a lot. They sort of think it'll help diesel, but it might raise the price of other things. And I think we're in a good place because oil prices are going to start to come down. Tremendous oil is coming out of the Hormuz Strait now. We're running it. We're literally running it. We have total control, and I guess that's always subject to change. You know, one mine, if they drop one mine and they say there's a mine, the ship, you know, they don't want to take their billion-dollar ships through the Hormuz Strait. But again, and you know, we had more oil coming out over the last 2 days than any time in history. That's long before we stopped them from having a nuclear weapon. But would either of you two guys like to give Jeff an answer to that?
7: So, we, as the President said, we work every day for weeks, for months on this issue. And you've seen diesel prices come down the last week. I think you'll see them move meaningfully down in the coming weeks and days, and we'll have some announcements about that. But, yeah, we're tight on diesel because we've lost diesel exports from Russia. We've lost some diesel exports from the Middle East, although we're restoring those. And we've lost diesel exports from China. So that's a lot of interruptions. But American refiners are running at record highs. And you will hear announcements from our friends in Europe about new diesel supplies that will come to the market. That will meaningfully push diesel prices down.
3: So is it very...
4: Energy Secretary Chris Wright.
3: Against that?
0: No, I mean, I think it's something that we think about and we talk about every day, but it just seems that it would have a negative impact on gasoline. So that would go up a little bit, and diesel would come down a little bit. And we think we're in a very good place. It's going to start to come in. You know, diesel is really hurt much more, not by the Middle East, but by what's going on in Russia, because those diesel refineries are being knocked out at a pretty alarming rate. And if that didn't happen, we wouldn't have a diesel problem. What's happened in Russia with Ukraine has been really the biggest problem for diesel. Thank you very much. Thank you very much. Somebody tell me I am.
8: About Kim Jong-un, Mr. President.
0: Oh, I don't know that. I don't know. But he's a good guy. Dennis is a good guy. Thank you very much.
9: Thank you, guys. You can head out this way.
10: Thank you so much. Thank you, guys.
9: Thank you.
10: Thank you.
4: President Donald Trump in the White House Oval Office answering reporters' questions on a variety of issues after making an announcement about South Korea's commitment for $200 billion of investments in the U.S. on energy projects, including $54 billion to build an LNG pipeline in Alaska. Joining the president in the Oval Office, Senator Dan Sullivan, Republican from Alaska, who is running for re-election in a very tight race, and the governor of Alaska, Republican Mike Dunleavy, along with Commerce Secretary Howard Lutnick, Energy Secretary Chris Wright, and other aides.
9: Watch America's Book Club, C-SPAN's bold, original series. 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He's the author of 8 New York Times best-selling books on American history. And his book, In the Heart of the Sea, won the National Book Award and was made into a movie. His latest book is The Rush, California Gold, The Civil War, and The Making of the Modern World. He joins our host, renowned author and civic leader, David Rubenstein.
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13: 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Now we'll go to House Democratic Leader Hakeem Jeffries. He talked to reporters just outside the Capitol about the midterm elections, the cost of living, and Democratic priorities. House members are back in their districts until after the midterm elections. Here's Leader Jeffries.
14: Good afternoon, everybody.
15: Good afternoon.
14: Housing costs are up. Gas prices are up. Mortgage insurance rates are up. Inflation is up. Healthcare premiums are up. Donald Trump and Republicans have broken the economy. And the American people, unfortunately, are paying the price. Republicans have failed to lower the high cost of living in the United States of America. In fact, housing costs, grocery costs, utility costs, child care costs, and health care costs have all gone in the wrong direction as a direct result of policies enacted by Donald Trump and Republicans in Congress. The American people have had enough. And our message to them is that help is on the way. House Democrats are committed to fighting for an affordable America, lowering the high cost of living, lowering the cost of groceries, lowering the cost of gas, lowering the cost of housing, and fighting to make health care affordable for every single American. The American people have understandably had enough with failed Republican policies that actually hurt everyday Americans simply to benefit the wealthy, the well-off, and the well-connected. It's time for Congress to put the American people first, and that's exactly what House Democrats intend to do. Questions?
15: Thank you, Mr. Leader. I want to ask about the AI meeting yesterday at the White House and the accord that the leaders, the AI leaders and the president signed after. What do you make of that? And I also want to ask, have you received any of the recommendations from your task force on what they'd like to do if you all win the majority in November?
14: Yeah, it's an ongoing conversation with different members of the House Democratic Caucus as it relates to the urgent need to take decisive action in order to protect the American people from the possible harms that can be visited upon them when AI agents go rogue. And we've now seen multiple examples, some very extraordinary, like the Hugging Face incident, where AI agents have gone rogue and engaged in behavior that is clearly out of alignment with what they were directed to do by their companies. It's the reason why you have industry leaders publicly saying things need to be slowed down and paced, because in some instances it seems like the companies themselves are uncertain as to how to actually contain the explosive growth and, as a result, how to best protect the American people. Congress needs to act. And that's what Democrats believe should occur, not in the next Congress, but right now.
15: What do you make of the meeting?
14: Well, I mean, the notion of entering into a voluntary agreement that is entirely unenforceable and that allows the industry writ large to police itself is not the right response at this moment, given the potentially grave harm and danger that industry leaders themselves are now flagging for the American people.
16: Democrats are competing in pretty deep red districts at this point. What does it mean for what House Democrats can accomplish next term if you run up the score in these areas with a bigger majority versus having a tight one or two vote margin?
14: Well, we're working incredibly hard to win control of the House of Representatives and then to win as many seats as possible on top of that. House Democrats right now are competing all over the country in areas that were comfortably won by Donald Trump, because the American people know that Donald Trump and Republicans in Congress have been a complete and total disaster. They failed on the economy, failed on health care, failed on tariffs, failed as it relates to this reckless and costly war of choice in the Middle East that has skyrocketed gas prices on the American people. Republican control of Congress and the White House and Washington over the last 2 years has been a disaster. And that's what's enabled us as Democrats with extraordinary candidates to compete all across the country. When it comes to governing, what unites House Democrats is a commitment to driving down the high cost of living and confronting the affordability crisis with the fierce urgency of now. And that's what we intend to do should the American people give us the ability to govern on their behalf.
16: How are you feeling heading into the midterms, and if the Democrats
14: are back in the House, what does that mean? Well, with respect to, you know, the midterm elections, we take nothing for granted. It's 34 days. It's going to be in the hands of the American people. We're making very clear wherever we go across this great country, Democrats are fighting for an affordable America. We're committed to driving down the high cost of living. Life is way too expensive. There are far too many people working hard, playing by the rules, can't thrive, and can barely survive. That's unacceptable in America, the wealthiest country in the history of the world.
13: House Democratic Leader Hakeem Jeffries.
14: And things need to change, and needs to change dramatically. House Republicans apparently believe that the American people want more of the same. Democrats are very clear. The American people want dramatic change, and they want this Congress to be disrupted because it hasn't been doing the business of the American people. These Republicans have been focused on continuing to subsidize the lifestyles of the rich and shameless, which is exactly what they did in their one big ugly bill, where they ripped Medicaid away from millions of Americans, stole food from the mouths of hungry children, seniors, and veterans, and then gave a massive tax break to their billionaire donors. Enough of that. House Democrats are going to focus on the affordability agenda. We have launched 5 working groups on affordability because we believe that we have to tackle this issue in every area. And those 5 areas are housing, health care, gas and utilities, groceries and goods, and 5th, caregiving. And those will be the 5 areas where we will concentrate our work at the beginning of the new Congress. Thanks.
17: Mr. Leader, there's been a spate of stories on member dues. First of all, is there some sort of crisis that involves, the members not paying their dues? And second of all, the black members who are featured in the story often, do you expect that they are not paying their dues because there's no black red to blue candidates, and they'd be paying into a system that doesn't have any black vendors involved with it over a D-trip? What do you say? What can you comment on member dues? Also, you're going to campaign for change.
14: I am planning a campaign in Virginia. In terms of the member dues issue, I haven't seen any of those stories. We actually have broken records over the last two cycles for member dues that have been received, and that's across the board. Now, we do have a significant number of CBC members who are frontline members, and their responsibility is to go hold their seats as opposed to actually paying dues to the DCCC. That's the case with every single frontline member. When I came into Congress, I think there were 38 members of the Congressional Black Caucus. Right now, there are 62. So we've achieved that because we've gone out and you've had frontline members of the CBC like Steve Horsford or Amelia Sykes or Johanna Hayes or Don Davis, more recently Shamari Figures, actually, and Janelle Bynum, win tough seats and then hold them. That's because the DCCC has actually partnered with the Congressional Black Caucus Political Action Committee to grow the number of members of the CBC in districts that are overwhelmingly white, because these CBC members are representing everyone. And, you know,
17: there are no black red to blue. There are no black red to blue. At this point, there's no black red.
14: At this point, and that's largely a result of, you know, the primary process, there were, in fact, not a lot of candidates who stepped forward in these competitive districts to run. Now, there are a couple of emerging opportunities in places throughout the South that we're closely monitoring.
18: Thanks. To that point, if I may, on the South, I mean, we're seeing some polls in some of these typically more Republican areas that are where Democrats are certainly making some inroads, but we're not necessarily seeing the same shift in some of the more traditionally battleground bluish areas. What do you attribute that to, this idea of like a red undertow that's been talked about? And then when it comes to your campaigning, how are you deciding where you're going to go?
14: Well, what does a red undertow mean?
18: Basically, that the argument that's being made by some political analysts is that it's more of a reaction to Trump as opposed to Democrats, you know, pushing forward in certain areas in terms of your agenda and kind of what's galvanizing voters.
14: Well, I think there are two things that are taking place. One, you've had Republicans fail to actually deliver on the promises that they've made to the American people. Republicans promised to lower the high cost of living on day one. Costs haven't gone down. Costs have gone up. Republicans promised to love and cherish Medicaid and then turned around and enacted the largest cut to Medicaid in American history. Donald Trump and Republicans promised not to start endless wars in the Middle East, but to stop them, and then turned around and did the exact opposite by getting us involved in this reckless and costly war of choice in Iran. So you have a graveyard of broken Republican promises, actively hurting the American people. But at the same period of time, and we've seen this consistently in election after election after election since January of 2025, the American people concluding that Democrats actually have their best interests at heart.
13: House Democratic Leader Hakeem Jeffries.
14: We are actually committed to lowering the high cost of living and making sure that we have an economy that works for everyday Americans. So it's a combination of both. And we've seen that consistently for 20 plus months heading into this midterm election. And I expect that the results on November 3rd will reflect the fact that Republicans have failed and that Democrats are leading on the issues that matter to the American people.
18: So, when it comes to your travel plans?
14: When it comes to travel plans, we process the requests that come in and, you know, try to meet as many of them as we can.
16: When it comes to the Iran war, what is Democrats' war plan to push back on the Trump administration? What levers do you actually have to make changes to this war? He's indicated that post-midterms he wants to go back to bombing potentially. So what do you see will happen right after the election and then when you start governing?
14: Abraham Lincoln once made the observation that public sentiment is everything. With it, nothing can fail. Without it, nothing can succeed. And the public is clearly and decisively against this reckless war of choice in Iran. And Democrats are standing on the side of the American people. And one way or the other, we will prevail. And we're going to continue to press the case. We should end the war now. There's no reason that this needs to drag on a day more than it has. And Pete Hegseth, by the way, who's letting go 20% of the Pentagon. No, one person needs to be let go from the Pentagon. It's you, Pete Hegseth. You have failed the American people. You've been a disaster, and you weren't even qualified to hold the job to begin with. And so hopefully we're in a situation after the November 3rd election where the war has ended and Donald Trump has decided to pull the plug on Operation Epic Failure. But if that's not the case, we will continue to use every legislative means available to us, led by war powers resolutions, until we bring this failed conflict to an end.
19: When it comes to the cost of living, especially with the concern of AI, we just saw the Right to Air Protection Act today in the Senate. Some of your Senate counterparts called it toothless, said it was a bait and switch. How can you assure the American people that if Democrats get control, they won't let the perfect be the enemy of the good when it comes to these small steps in helping them?
14: I think we've demonstrated, House and Senate Democrats together, a willingness to make progress for the American people on the affordability issue, even when it involves working with our colleagues on the other side of the aisle. That's what happened with respect to the housing affordability bill, led by Maxine Waters in the House, working with French Hill, and Elizabeth Warren in the Senate, working with Tim Scott, to get to a place where every single House Democrat supported that housing affordability bill. That is a meaningful step in the right direction, even though a whole lot more needs to happen. But we decided collectively that making progress on behalf of the American people was exactly what needed to occur. And that was done.
20: Have you gotten any updates on the ethics reform that the bipartisan group of women were working on? And do you expect to see anything when you guys come back in November?
14: It's my hope and expectation that there is going to be decisive action that Congress takes in a bipartisan way on this issue as soon as we return. And I spoke to Teresa Ledger Fernandez, who's been a great leader and champion on this issue, a few days ago. And she's working to get to a place where Republicans are ready to act on the recommendations that have been made that will help ensure an environment here that is safe and healthy and respectful of every single woman who serves on Capitol Hill.
21: Thank you, Leader Jeffries. What's your reaction to the current threat restrictions set by House, and if you specifically come back after the midterms as the new Speaker of the House, what types of commitment to press freedoms and press access are you employing?
14: Well, listen, the freedom of the press and the free and fair press is an incredibly important part of our democracy. And, you know, the fact that the president doesn't like coverage from the media and decides to cut that coverage off seems to us to be a clear violation of the First Amendment. And I think courts will find that to be the case as these cases continue to move forward, all the way up potentially to the Supreme Court. You know, we pride ourselves here on Capitol Hill of our interactions with the American people. This is a citadel of democracy for them. And of course, with our interactions with the free and fair press on behalf of the American people, which is the job that you all have to do.
18: Thank you, Leader Jeffries. Congress has till 2032 to address Social Security. If Democrats were to take the House, should we expect to see any movement from House Democrats in order to shore up some of those protections for Social Security?
14: Well, those are things that Congressman John Larson has been working on for a long period of time, along with Richie Neal and other members of the Ways and Means Committee, and we look forward to their continued work. Our commitment is to protect and strengthen Social Security at all times.
16: Can you elaborate on your October travel for the states that are yet districts that you'll be visiting?
14: Yeah, I'll have more to say about my October travel when I have more to say about my October travel, but I expect to, you know, visit 15, 20 different states during the month of October.
16: States?
14: States.
1: Several dozen Democrats introduced, legislation tomorrow to impose sanctions, that would want to impose sanctions over the West Bank settlements. What's your assessment now of the Democratic caucus vis-a-vis Israel?
14: Well, with respect to the West Bank Violence Prevention Act, which is the bill that had been introduced by Jerry Nadler at some point last year, that now has the support, I believe, of more than 170 different House Democrats, myself included, that certainly decisive action needs to be taken to address the out-of-control settler violence in the West Bank, so we can get to a place where the Palestinian people in both the West Bank and in Gaza are treated with the dignity and respect that they deserve, and that we put an end to the death and the destruction and the devastation that we've seen in Gaza, and we get to a place where you have a safe and secure Israel as a Jewish and democratic state living side by side in peace and prosperity with a Palestinian state that provides dignity and self-determination for the Palestinian people.
2: Leader Jeffries, the Republicans are talking about using the lame duck session to do a giant military bill, possibly paired with a debt ceiling increase and what they're calling fraud cuts. What's your message to them about attempting this kind of giant bill in the lame duck?
14: Well, we'll deal with that issue when we have to deal with that issue. What's in front of us right now over the next 34 days is to run through the finish line, continue to make our case to the American people that we're actually focused on building an economy that works for working class Americans, for middle class Americans, and for everyday Americans, as opposed to what Republicans have delivered, which is an economy designed to benefit the wealthy, the well-off, and the well-connected. The American people have had enough of that. House Democrats have presented a compelling alternative with our relentless focus on affordability, day after day, week after week, month after month, last year into this year. And now we've seen that on every issue, whether that's the economy, the American people trust us. Lowering the high cost of living, the American people trust us. Combating inflation, the American people trust us. Ending this war of choice over in Iran, the American people trust us. Tackling the deficit, the American people trust us. And even on immigration, because of how out of control Donald Trump and ICE have been, and our commitment to immigration enforcement being fair, just, and humane, the American people trust us. Thank you, everyone.
13: House Democratic Leader Hakeem Jeffries talking to reporters just outside the Capitol. Now we'll go live to the White House, where President Trump is making an announcement.
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0: ABC News, I'm Ben Thomas. The Trump administration is targeting judges critical of its immigration enforcement surge. Ed Donahue reports
3: the complaint alleges seven federal judges in Minnesota violated judicial ethics by speaking to the New York Times about their experience dealing with a flood of cases during the immigration crackdown in and around Minneapolis last winter. Attorney General Todd Blanche says the judges must recuse themselves from all criminal or civil cases involving the Department of Homeland Security.
5: The comments are not only overtly political, itself a violation, but also concern matters pending before these judges or still in the appellate process.
3: One of the judges, Patrick Schiltz, told the Times what happened in Minnesota's federal court last winter created a grave threat to the rule of law. A court spokesperson says the judges were acting well within the ethical rules that apply to federal judges. Ed Donahue, Washington.
0: A frightening altercation aboard a flight from Dubai to Israel today. Joe Fetterman has details.
6: According to flight tracking information and witness accounts, the aircraft dipped steeply and passengers were screaming in fear before the aircraft was stabilized. It then turned to Saudi Arabia and landed safely. The pilots got into a fight, one of them brandishing a knife. The attacker was then subdued by other passengers and crew members. The motive of the attack and the exact circumstances of the fight are still being determined.
0: The Federal Trade Commission has opened an investigation into OpenAI, Anthropic, and other AI companies over dangers their technology may pose to consumers. And the U.S. Supreme Court's cleared the way for Tennessee to execute Krista Gayle Pike, overturning a last-minute stay.
7: Pike, along with her then-boyfriend in 1995, stabbed and beat to death 19-year-old Colleen Slimmer, their classmate at a job training facility in Knoxville. Prosecutors say Pike lured Slimmer to a wooded area and killed her, fearing Slimmer was trying to steal her boyfriend. I'm Donna Warder.
0: This is AP News.
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4: Welcome to Washington Today on C-SPAN Radio for Wednesday, September 30th, 2026. Senate Democrats block a Republican-drafted bill on making tech companies pay for additional electricity costs from data centers, saying it does not have enforcement provisions. A bipartisan group of senators unveil a bill to reform energy project permitting. But there's an agreement it will not be debated or voted on until after the midterm elections in November. President Donald Trump announces $200 billion in South Korean investments in U.S. energy projects in the U.S., including more than $50 billion for Alaska, which has a very competitive U.S. Senate race this year. Candidates in the U.S. Senate contest in Texas, Democrat James Tallarico and Republican Ken Paxton, discuss immigration policy with the U.S. Hispanic Business Council. Defense Secretary Pete Hegseth gives a State of the Force address, announcing there's been a 20% reduction in generals and admirals. The last U.S. troops leave Iraq. Plus, Louisiana, Alabama, and Arkansas sue California, Massachusetts, and New York over abortion medication flowing across state lines. And the Massachusetts Attorney General releases a report finding more than 270 Catholic clerics abused nearly 1,000 children across three dioceses. Behind every one of those numbers is a child whose safety was violated, a family that was changed forever. That and more coming up on Washington Today. CNN reporting that Senate Democrats on Wednesday blocked a GOP-led bill to combat rising energy costs driven by the data center boom, thwarting a last-ditch effort by Republicans to show they are taking voter concerns about affordability seriously. Even though the bill only recommends states take action and does not mandate lower prices for consumers, the bill's failure deprives Republicans of an opportunity to counter attacks that they haven't done enough to tackle high prices ahead of midterms. It deals a setback to one vulnerable Republican senator in particular, Ohio's John Husted, who led the charge for passage of the bill after being hammered on the issue in his race, one of the most competitive Senate battlegrounds. That was from CNN. Senator Husted spoke about his bill before the vote, titled the Ratepayer Protection Act.
8: Americans are increasingly relying on the computing power of data centers in nearly every part of their daily lives, from medicine to manufacturing to agriculture, education, national defense, and the delivery of basic services. As our reliance on this technology grows, so does the demand for data centers across the country. But more computing power requires more electricity, and when large data centers come online, the cost of providing that power cannot be pushed onto everyone else. We got to protect the American ratepayer, the American consumer. We have to make sure that the growth of these data centers does not mean higher electric bills for working families, for senior citizens, or for small businesses. The companies driving this growth should be held responsible for the power they need to operate, not the American ratepayer. That's what we're talking about today. Making the data centers accountable, not the American ratepayer. We need to win the global race for artificial intelligence. I don't think that anyone is disputing that fact. And we should not do it, though, by forcing American families and businesses to subsidize big tech. That's why I've introduced the Ratepayer Protection Act. My bill ensures that large data centers pay their fair share of electricity costs, infrastructure costs that they require, requiring them to own the responsibility for those costs rather than shifting them to other ratepayers.
4: Senator John Husted, Republican from Ohio, on the Senate floor. The Senate Minority Leader Chuck Schumer, Democrat from New York, spoke against the bill.
10: The only thing that came out of Trump's big AI summit yesterday was a photo op. No federal guardrails to protect against catastrophic risk. No signal from Trump that he plans to act. All Trump had to say was, quote, there should be tremendous self-regulation. Relying on self-regulation is how we got into this mess. Americans are calling for real solutions, real guardrails, real solutions on AI. Republicans' toothless data center bill completely misses the mark. Senate Republicans would do nothing to require data center companies to pay for their rising costs to the surrounding communities. Senate Democrats want to make it mandatory for data centers to cover their own costs by law, not by suggestion or hope or whim. This bill doesn't do anything to mandate safety standards for AI. Democrats would require safety standards to protect the American people. A guardrail without teeth isn't a guardrail. The Republicans' legislation doesn't even apply to all data centers. This shoddy bill couldn't get any flimsier. And that's because the Republicans really don't want to do it. They don't want to oppose some of the big interests that don't want any regulation. To put it simply, Republicans' data center bill follows Trump's lead in ignoring Americans' pressing concerns about AI, while our legislation would actually address them with guardrails that have real teeth.
4: Senate Minority Leader Chuck Schumer, Democrat from New York, on the Senate floor. The Senate voted not to advance this bill. The vote was 57-43, a majority but short of the 60 yes votes needed. Four Democrats joined all Republicans in voting yes. Maggie Hassan of New Hampshire, Amy Klobuchar of Minnesota, John Ossoff, and Raphael Warnock, both from Georgia. New York Post writing, the Federal Trade Commission is ramping up a sweeping probe of Anthropic, OpenAI, and other frontier labs to uncover the potential dangers their technology poses to consumers and plans to slap the tech titans with formal demands similar to subpoenas to turn over information, administration officials told the Post. From Bloomberg, government, significant energy and environmental laws governing federal permitting would be amended under a draft bipartisan Senate agreement unveiled Wednesday designed to greenlight all energy projects faster and boost the strained power grid. Senate Republican and Democratic negotiators agreed to language shortening the environmental review and litigation process for federal permits, easing siting for transmission line build-out, and strengthening protections for already permitted energy projects to avoid political interference. The bipartisan proposal also would require big load centers, including data centers, to pay for all of their associated transmission costs. That was from Bloomberg government. The lead negotiators on both sides held a news conference today on Capitol Hill. Senator Shelley Moore Capito is a Republican from West Virginia.
11: I'm thrilled to share the news that Chairman Lee, Ranking Member Whitehouse, and Ranking Member Heinrich and I have reached an historic bipartisan agreement to reform America's federal environmental review and permitting processes, known as the Bipartisan American Affordability and Jobs Act of 2026. This is a major step towards making it faster and more efficient and easier to build infrastructure projects, certainly without giving up any of the strong protections for our environment. For far too long, America has had a permitting system filled with delays expenses, red tape, uncertainty, you name it. Too long, too expensive, and we've seen projects that should be finished more quickly, going decades. And even worse, we've seen projects that have actually been ceased because of the permitting issue. In my state, whether it's too long to build roads or infrastructure, energy infrastructure, and other investment, it costs us jobs. It costs us the strengthening of our local economies. So when these projects are not built, what happens? The costs are shifted onto our families who pay more for energy, housing, and other items. So this is not a sustainable way for the United States to compete with the rest of the world, and it's certainly not sustainable to address the energy and affordability issues that we are facing today.
4: Senator Shelley Moore Capito, Republican from West Virginia, also at the news conference. Senator Martin Heinrich, Democrat from New Mexico.
12: We need to be able to build big things in this country again. And if we don't, experts like the Federal Reserve Bank of Dallas have estimated that we will see 20% to 30% increases in the cost of electricity in the near term, not a decade from now, but a couple years from now. And so with the incredible demand that is on our grid right now, we came together to find ways to do the things that we've done historically, but do the processes in parallel. Don't do them one after the other, and keep the process open for years and years at a time. This process will mean that we develop responsibly. It'll mean more jobs. It'll mean cheaper energy. It'll mean that we actually require big load centers, whether that's a factory or a data center, to not pass those costs on to the American consumer by statute, not a suggestion, an actual law. This is an opportunity for us to unleash American innovation and our incredible skilled labor force to build big things again.
4: Senator Martin Heinrich, Democrat from New Mexico, ranking member of the Energy and Natural Resources Committee. Other senators at the news conference were Senator Mike Lee, Republican from Utah, who chairs that committee, and the leaders of the Environment and Public Works Committee. You heard from Republican Shelley Moore Capito of West Virginia, and Sheldon Whitehouse, Democrat from Rhode Island, was there. They all say they've agreed to postpone Senate debate and vote on this bill until the lame duck session after the November midterm elections, both because it would take several days at least to consider it on the Senate floor, and the Senate is adjourning after this week until the elections, and the House is already out until Election Day, so they're not coming back likely to pass it as well. Story from Newsweek. President Donald Trump is set to announce a major energy investment package Wednesday that includes $54 billion for Alaska's long-delayed liquefied natural gas LNG project. As Republican Senator Dan Sullivan faces a competitive re-election race less than 5 weeks before the midterm elections. According to information the White House provided to Newsweek, the investment will be part of a broader commitment from South Korea under the U.S.-Korea Trade and Investment Initiative. Administration says South Korea will commit $200 billion in investments tied to last year's trade agreement, including the $54 billion for the Alaska LNG pipeline project. That was from Newsweek. Here's President Donald Trump in the White House Oval Office.
15: Today we're thrilled to announce one of the largest energy infrastructure investments in American history, thanks to the agreements my administration has secured with the Republic of Korea. They will invest up to $200 billion, that's the Korean government, $200 billion to build a 6-gigawatt power generation facility in Texas. That's a major plant. That's about as big as you'll see. 8 new large-scale nuclear power plants and, at long last, Alaska liquefied natural gas pipeline. That's a big one, and that's why we have a lot of people from Alaska, including a very great governor, and your great Senator, Dan Sullivan. We're joined on this occasion by Secretary of Commerce Howard Lutnick, who was very involved in this whole situation, a big one, Secretary of the Interior Doug Burgum, Secretary of Energy Chris Wright, Alaska Senator, as I said, Dan S. Sullivan. You know, the Democrats put up another man in the race named Dan Sullivan. He's a fraud. Dan Sullivan's a fraud. That Dan Sullivan is a disgraceful fraud. They put it up for confusion and everything else. And I believe he actually tried to get his initial, because his initial, I think, was J. And he said, no, I have nothing to do with this, but despite saying he has nothing to do with it, I believe he tried to get his initial made to an S so it could be exact. Because it was Dan S. Sullivan and Daniel J. Sullivan. He tried to get it to be Daniel S. Daniel S. is the good one. Let's see. How do you remember that? Super. Right? Super intelligence. So vote for the guy with S, because I don't know if they got the guy, unless he's already got that. It's so corrupt. The Democrats are corrupt. But Dan Sullivan, the senator,

0: the Alaska Senate race between Dan Sullivan and Mary Peltola, from toss-up to leans Democratic. Mary Peltola writing on X, "The writing's on the wall. Alaskans are done with self-serving Dan Sullivan and ready to vote for fish family freedom." Mary Peltola was on the Bulwark podcast last week.
1: I think everyone across Alaska is feeling the weight of the corruption in Washington, D.C., and the corporate greed that has been allowed to happen really unfettered. If you look at every single thing we're paying for, we are getting crushed by these runaway prices, whether it's diesel or gas, transportation costs, freight costs, healthcare costs, grocery costs, even the issue with factory trawlers dragging the bottom of the Bering Sea. That's a corporate greed issue. And our government was designed, first of all, to have three different branches and a balance of power. And it was also designed to be reflective of the electorate. And right now we have a House and a Senate that's half millionaires and billionaires. This is not a mirror of America. I just think this is not the way our system was designed, and it's really becoming bastardized.
0: Mary Peltola, Democratic candidate for Alaska Senator, on the Bulwark podcast last week. Wall Street today, the Dow down 443, NASDAQ up 63, S&P down 19. Reuters writing, U.S. inflation increased less than expected in August, and price pressures were more moderate in the prior month than previously reported, likely reducing the urgency for the Federal Reserve to raise interest rates again in October. Another rate hike this year, however, remains on the table, as a report from the Commerce Department on Wednesday showed consumer spending surging last month. The Personal Consumption Expenditures Price Index rose 0.3% last month after a downwardly revised 0.1% gain in July. The Commerce Department's Bureau of Economic Analysis said that was from Reuters. From CNBC, the Federal Reserve's Inspector General determined management and oversight failures contributed to major cost overruns in the central bank's headquarters renovation, but found no grounds for a criminal referral, it said in a report released Wednesday morning. Despite that finding, President Donald Trump seized on the report to argue that former Fed Chair Jerome Powell should be forced to resign from the central bank's Board of Governors at a minimum. The president posting on Truth Social, he can't manage a building, and he certainly shouldn't be allowed to manage his high interest rate policy only on Trump. That was from CNBC. This is C-SPAN Radio's Washington Today. The New Republic's Greg Sargent writing, James Tallarico may or may not win the Senate race in Texas, but here's something we can say right now, given how close Tallarico is coming in this red state after running such an overtly pro-immigrant campaign, which Tallarico has done on and off from the outset. It should shape how Democrats handle the immigration issue going forward pretty dramatically. That was from the New Republic. Both James Tallarico and his Republican opponent, Ken Paxton, were asked about immigration policy this week in separate interviews by U.S. Hispanic Business Council President and CEO Javier Palo Mares. Tallarico was today. He was supposed to be in Edinburgh, Texas, but he did it remotely because of illness.
2: So my question, what will you do to balance workforce needs with border security? And would you support work authorization programs like Republican Senator Curtis of Utah, Senator Lujan from New Mexico? And these things, I think, will help eliminate the tension between border security and the needs of our businesses. What would you do to help in that regard?
3: Yes, absolutely. I would support their initiative. I think it's a great first step in finally passing comprehensive immigration reform so that we can both secure the border. I'm a border security Democrat. I've rolled out a comprehensive common sense border security plan that was endorsed by Republican and Democratic law enforcement officials along our southern border. And I believe that we have to create more legal pathways for hardworking immigrants who want to come here and contribute to our economy, contribute to our small businesses, contribute to this nation of ours. And I think we've got to create a pathway to citizenship for the folks who are here, who are law-abiding, who are contributing, who have been here for years and decades, an opportunity for them to come out of the shadows and rejoin us as full citizens. I also think a Texas-based guest worker program could be a huge deal for the businesses in our state. And I think that's exactly the

0: kind of common sense approach that people want. Right now, we are told that we have to choose between security and welcoming immigrants who are going to make us richer and stronger. And we don't have to choose between those things. We can do both if we have comprehensive immigration reform, where we secure the border, where we have an orderly process, so we know who's coming into our country, and we support our economy by welcoming immigrants who want to live the American dream and who want to grow our economy in the process. So we got to do both at the same time. And as the next U.S. Senator from Texas, I will fight for that kind of comprehensive reform to this broken system.
1: To be clear, to include some kind of work program that would allow these immigrants to stay here in the industries where we need them working and contributing to the economy.
0: Absolutely.
2: James Tallarico, Democratic nominee for U.S. Senator from Texas, interviewed by the President and CEO of the U.S. Hispanic Business Council today. The Republican nominee for that seat, Ken Paxton, was interviewed Monday in Dallas, also on immigration policy.
3: Look, we should have America First policy here. We need to have a policy that benefits the Americans that are here, and that likely means that we have to let people in that can fulfill some of these jobs that we don't have enough people for. Our birth population isn't keeping up with demand. And so as long as we have a secure border and as long as we are doing this by the rule of law, I'm open to having help. We need help. But let's do it the right way.
4: Mm-hmm. So you would at least explore work authorization programs that would help that balance?
3: Yeah, as long as we have a secure border. I think that's been the thing for...
4: Table stakes.
3: Yeah,
4: table
3: for a lot stakes. Of Americans, it's been like, hey, we come up with these deals, they're supposed to have a secure border, we open the border, we let people in, or we say where they're going to, and then we don't secure it. Then it gets frustrating, it gets hard to believe. And I do think this has been a political football where I think like even President Trump offered up an immigration deal, and the Democrats turned it down because they wanted it as an election issue. So... there was a deal to be had back in the first administration, and, you know, the Democrats said no.
2: Ken Paxton, Texas Republican U.S. Senate nominee, interviewed in Dallas by the President and CEO of the U.S. Hispanic Business Council, Javier Palomares. USA Today writing a new poll finds that Democrat James Tallarico is holding a slight lead over Republican Ken Paxton in the race for U.S. Senate in Texas. A big data poll conducted September 24th through 26th found Tallarico ahead of Paxton among registered Texas voters 43.6% to 39.3%. Among voters likely to cast a ballot, Tallarico led 44.6 to 41.6. When pollsters asked undecided voters which candidate they were leaning toward, the race tightened. That was from USA Today. And from Houston Public Media, this headline, Paxton-Tallarico contest on course to demolish Texas record for campaign spending in a U.S. Senate election. The subhead is collective spending on advertising by Democratic State Representative James Tallarico, Republican Attorney General Ken Paxton, and Super PAC supporting each of them has already topped $153 million. Ad Impact projects it will reach more than double that by Election Day. That was from Houston Public Media. Immigration policy also came up today in Washington, D.C. at the White House, where President Donald Trump hosted a National Hispanic Heritage Month celebration.
5: But we honor the countless Hispanic American patriots throughout our history who have been among the greatest champions of faith, family, and our God-given freedoms. You really are. You're amazing. And I'm a politician that got the most, for a Republican got the most, but almost for anybody got the most Hispanic votes of anybody we've seen. I got a call from the governor of Texas, who's a good guy, and he said during actually all the elections, but I won all of the Hispanic cities. He said, you won everything along the border of Mexico, every single. Think of that. And that's never happened before. Nobody's done it. And it's mostly Hispanic. It's 85-90% Hispanic. So I love you too. You know, the truth is you're not supposed to generalize, but I do. You're hardworking people. You're smart as hell. You're energetic, sometimes too energetic, I might have. A little bit too, right? Sean knows that. A little bit too energetic. But you're incredible people. And I've loved you right from the beginning. I loved you for many years before I ever decided to do this political thing. And you've liked me from the beginning because the numbers are incredible and I appreciate it. And you also know when I build a wall, I'm building a wall to keep bad people out. And you want those bad people kept out more than anybody. So with the help of many friends in this room, 2 years ago, we won more votes from the Hispanic Americans than any Republican president in history, and we won more than almost anybody that's ever run for office. And it was a great thing.
2: President Donald Trump at a Hispanic Heritage Month celebration at the White House. The month runs from September 15th through October 15th. From Fox News, Attorney General Todd Blanche announced Wednesday that a federal grand jury had indicted 10 lawful permanent residents accused of voting illegally or attempting to do so in multiple Minnesota elections, including the state's August 2026 primary. The 10 defendants, originally from Liberia, Canada, South Africa, Brazil, Bosnia, Germany, Ghana, and Lithuania, allegedly lied to election officials and told them they were U.S. citizens so they could register to vote. That was from Fox News. Attorney General Blanche spoke at a news conference at the Justice Department in Washington.
6: Today we are announcing that a federal grand jury returned indictments against 10 foreign nationals alleged to have committed unlawful voting and registration offenses in the state of Minnesota. In total, the grand jury's indictments include 9 counts of illegal voting by an alien and 9 counts of making a false claim of citizenship in order to register to vote. Charges include illegally voting in the general elections of 2022, 2024, and the midterm, the primary elections of August of this year, of August 2026. The defendants that have been charged include foreign nationals from Brazil, Ghana, and Liberia. So we have talked repeatedly about the importance of election integrity, and we're certainly not going to stop talking about that now. Voter fraud erodes the public's trust in our electoral system, and it's vital to our democratic process that we do everything that we can to restore that trust. The most basic way the Department of Justice can accomplish this restoration of trust is by working to make sure the only people voting in an election in the United States are American citizens who are eligible to vote. I keep on talking about this basically every time I speak publicly about the great work of the department and the work that our prosecutors are doing. And I'm confident that at some point the media will actually start reporting it. But since President Trump returned to office, the Department of Justice, working primarily with Secretary Mullen and Department of Homeland Security, has charged over 90 people now with voter-related fraud offenses, including 50 aliens in just the past 5 weeks. There are hundreds of investigations that are ongoing across the country. Now, as I've said before, but it's worth noting here again, during the 4 years of the last administration, there were 13 voter fraud cases charged over the course of 4 years. And that's much different than what we're doing. We're focused on providing accountability and restoring trust in our elections.
2: Attorney General Todd Blanche at a news conference at DOJ headquarters in Washington, D.C., joined by Homeland Security Secretary Mark Wayne Mullen and the U.S. Attorney for the District of Minnesota, Daniel Rosen. Blanche also announcing the Justice Department is filing a judicial misconduct complaint against all but one of the federal judges in Minnesota. CNN reports the administration's demand that the judges be disqualified from immigration-related cases was prompted by a recent New York Times article in which 6 federal judges described the Justice Department's failure to comply with court orders during an immigration enforcement surge as a grave threat to the rule of law. Senator Alyssa Slotkin, Democrat from Michigan, headlined today what was billed as a conversation on defending democracy at the Carnegie Endowment for International Peace in Washington. She talked about what she called the authoritarian playbook and accused President Donald Trump of using increasingly authoritarian tactics. She said, as this year's election day approaches, watch closely for a potential new national security threat.
7: One of the reasons I'm giving this speech is that the president is already using every tool at his disposal to intervene in our elections this November. He has sued 30 states for their voter rolls. He's tried to ban mail-in voting. And when that didn't work, he tried to make the post office the official judge of who gets to vote by mail. Luckily, Trump is failing to win in court, but we have to be prepared for the president to take even more aggressive action to avoid losing in the next 34 days. The authoritarian playbook is very clear. When you're at risk of losing, you either A, make up a threat that only you can protect the American people from, or B, find a way for federal law enforcement or the military to seize ballots or voting machines. In Hungary, Orbán used plan A. 1 week before his election, he falsely claimed that there was a major threat to an oil pipeline in an attempt to be seen as the only true protector of the state. Luckily, Hungarians saw right through it. They knew it was a ruse. So there's a lesson for us. In the run-up to Election Day, we need to be alert and ready. If you hear in the next 34 days that there is a new security threat that you've never heard of, that somehow requires federal law enforcement or the military and not local police, an alarm bell should go off in your brain. Do not let him get away with that.
2: Senator Lisa Slotkin, Democrat from Michigan, at the Carnegie Endowment for International Peace in Washington today. She also spoke about what she said was President Trump's corruption. She called for banning presidential pardons, saying they are so out of control, pointing to reports of pardon seekers paying up to $300,000 to pardon brokers to influence people close to the president to, as she put it, buy a pardon. You can find the full video of this event at our website, cspan.org. Washington Today continues in a moment.
8: 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According to a new Magen research report, nearly 90 million Americans turn to C-SPAN. And they're almost perfectly balanced. 28% conservative, 27% liberal or progressive, 41% moderate. Republicans watching Democrats, Democrats watching Republicans, moderates watching all sides. 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
2: 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Defense Secretary Pete Hegseth, writes CBS News, said in a speech on Wednesday that the Pentagon has eliminated roughly 1 in 5 generals and admirals during the second Trump administration through firing or position cuts, following through on Hegseth's pledge to fundamentally change how the Pentagon operates. Hegseth said he's aimed for the department to be unrelenting, unapologetic, and uncompromising in its mission to win. Generals who, quote, clung to the woke department or seem to think civilian control of the military is simply a suggestion, well, they no longer work here. That was from CBS News. Secretary Hegseth gave what he called a State of the Force address at the Marine Corps base in Quantico, Virginia. The audience was enlisted service members and lower-ranking officers. That compared to last year's speech that had more than 800 generals and admirals.
9: Those who responded positively, which is most of them, are leading newly focused and newly empowered and disciplined formations. Those generals who did not, who clung to the woke department or seemed to think civilian control of the military is simply a suggestion, well, they no longer work here. You see, the number crunchers say we've fired 10% of the generals and admirals across the force, and that number sounds about right. And I know because I directed it that we've also reduced the overall number of general officer slots by an additional 10%. So yes, 20% reduction across the board. Now the media calls that a purge. I call it accountability and long overdue. And frankly, the bare minimum. As usual, what the media levels as an accusation, I wear as an accomplishment. You see, you can't change a culture with the same people who enabled it. Personnel is policy at every single level. But today, I'm talking to an even more important group of Americans. The top E6s, staff sergeants, first class petty officers and technical sergeants, and the top O3s, captains and Navy lieutenants across the entire military. E6s and O3s. Now, it could have been E5s or E7s or O2s or O4s, but I've got a sweet spot, a special thing for E6s and O3s, and I'll share why later. The best of the best. You see, last year's speech was not for those generals. It was for you. The backbone of our force. The current and future leaders on the front lines.
2: Defense Secretary Pete Hegseth, giving his State of the Force address at Marine Corps Base Quantico, Virginia. He also invited governors to bid on what he called the next great American base that will be built in the U.S. for 15,000 to 25,000 troops. The last U.S. base to open was in the 1990s, Naval Station Everett in Washington State. Also this week, Reuters writing, the Pentagon released a memo signed by Hegseth, which directed that the Department of Defense will no longer appoint civilians as tenured college faculty at the U.S. military service academies. The memo cast the directive as an effort to refocus military academies on warfighting. That was from Reuters. The U.S. military, writes AP, announced Wednesday that it completed the withdrawal of all American troops from Iraq, ending a 12-year mission to fight the Islamic State group and prompting President Donald Trump to hail the conclusion of a very expensive excursion into hell. The last U.S. troops left an air base in northern Iraq under a deal between Baghdad and Washington. That was from AP. President Trump spoke about this at the top of his event at the White House today on Hispanic Heritage Month.
5: Launched in 2003 under the presidency of George W. Bush and continued under the administration of Barack Hussein Obama. Have you heard of him? In 2014, and then further continued under Sleepy Joe Biden. Operation Inherent Resolve, which is what they called it, ends in 2026 under the leadership of President Donald J. Trump. We're getting the hell out of there. So this day is a victory for the United States. It's a victory for Iraq and a decisive victory over ISIS, which has been completely decimated, which is the reason we went in there in the first place. I decimated them and took them out in my first administration. So I don't know what took them so long to be making the announcement that I'm making today. But it was all about ISIS at the time. Should have never been allowed to form. It did form. We took it out. Others weren't able to do so. But it's just a very big thing. And just to go on just a little bit about it, I have to make some comparisons. Unlike Afghanistan, where much military equipment and everything else was left behind and 13 warriors lie dead. I know the families of those incredible young people. Got to know them very well over the last couple of years. What happened to those, to their children should never have been allowed to happen. With many badly wounded, so many badly, 48 were so badly wounded, they never get mentioned. I mention them all the time. Badly wounded, no legs in some cases, arms, face. This orderly departure of coalition forces and equipment from Erbil Air Base marks the end of a very expensive excursion into hell. And again, we took all of our equipment. I said, take a little longer, take everyone. We left all of the equipment, if you remember, in Afghanistan. Everything was left behind. We left. I said, I want every screw taken. If there's a screw lying on the ground, take it. If we have a canvas tent, take it. We took everything. I set a clear mission, gave our commanders the tools to finish it, and refused to let a temporary presence become a permanent one. A lot of people wanted us to be permanently there. I had a choice to stay or to leave and felt without question that it was time for America to go home.
10: Yeah.
5: Prime Minister.
2: President Donald Trump at the White House again. This was at the beginning of an event on a different subject, Hispanic Heritage Month. More from the Associated Press article, U.S. troops invaded Iraq in 2003 to topple Saddam Hussein. They departed in 2011, but 3 years later, Iraqi authorities invited a smaller U.S.-led mission to fight the Islamic State group, or ISIS, which had rampaged across Iraq, seizing large swaths of territory. The withdrawal, agreed to 2 years ago, comes against the backdrop of the ongoing war between the United States and Iran, and has also sometimes spilled over into Iraq, with Iran-backed militias firing on U.S. troops and the U.S. striking the group's strongholds. That was from AP. From the Washington Post, nearly all Senate Democrats voted to require the State Department to report on Israeli settler violence in the West Bank in a continuing sign of the party's hardening stance toward Israel. The resolution, which failed by a vote of 47-51 on Tuesday night, would have required the State Department to provide lawmakers with reports on violence and human rights in the Palestinian territory. Every Democrat but Senator John Fetterman of Pennsylvania supported the measure. The largely symbolic vote is the latest resolution showing a collapse of the Democratic Party's previously broad support for Israel. 9 American citizens have died in the West Bank in recent years. Reporting from the Washington Post, Senator Tim Kaine, Democrat from Virginia, brought this privilege resolution to the floor Tuesday night.
10: I would say the reason this resolution is on the floor is because of a deep perception by many of us in this body that despite that friendship, we are not being listened to. We are not being listened to. Many of us in both parties and administrations of both parties have raised this issue of violence against Palestinians on the West Bank over and over and over again with those in the Israeli government that we've interacted with. I know I have in my visits to Israel over the years as mayor and governor and senator, in sessions we've had with Israeli leaders on the Senate Foreign Relations Committee, and in discussions we've had with Knesset members and others, I have specifically raised in person and by letter and now in joining in this resolution, this issue of violence against people living on the West Bank and what needs to be done about it. And I'll be blunt, despite raising this issue privately, in the way that you would maybe first want to dialogue with a friend, raising the issue and seeking assistance and raising it multiple times, I have come to the conclusion that I'm not being listened to. I've come to the conclusion that even though this is a friendship that matters, and even though the United States is Israel's most important security partner, they are completely ignoring us when we raise important human rights issues such as this one. And so when a friend is speaking to you as a friend and urging you to do better, and that's what friends do for one another, and the friend is being ignored, you end up making resolutions like the one we'll vote on later a necessity. And so it's my hope that we'll get a robust vote on the need for the State Department to fully lay out the human rights record, and particularly what will be done to stop violence against all on the West Bank, but especially what will be done to stop violence against Americans on the West Bank.
2: Senator Tim Kaine, Democrat from Virginia, on the Senate floor Tuesday night on his resolution requiring this report on West Bank settler violence. Senator Steve Daines, Republican from Montana, opposed it.
11: This is a misguided resolution. The Democrats are trying to distort reality for political gain. Make no mistake, the sole objective here is not justice or accountability for Americans. It is to cut off security aid to our ally Israel in its time of need. Of course, any loss, all loss of American life is a tragedy. And Ambassador Huckabee has called for an investigation into these deaths. And I'm very confident this administration will get to the bottom of this issue. But this one-sided resolution shames one of our strongest allies and minimizes the Palestinian Authority's role in inciting terrorist violence, including against Americans through their horrific pay-for-slay program, which unbelievably rewards terrorists with up to $200 million a year. Rather than any serious attempt at accountability or justice, this is sadly another cynical ploy by Democrats to isolate our closest ally in the region and to turn Israel's righteous war of self-defense into a domestic political issue, as we're now just a little over 30 days from an election.
2: Senator Steve Daines, Republican from Montana, Tuesday night. This resolution failed by a vote of 47 to 51. It was party line, except Democrat John Fetterman of Pennsylvania voted no. Republican Rand Paul of Kentucky voted yes. In the Washington Post, a flight carrying about 180 passengers to Tel Aviv from Dubai made an emergency landing in Saudi Arabia on Wednesday after one of the pilots stabbed another and sought to hijack the plane before being subdued. Israeli Prime Minister Benjamin Netanyahu said one of the pilots, quote, apparently tried to crash the aircraft with everyone on board, Netanyahu said in a video address. That was from the Washington Post. CBS News writing, a Republican-led effort to approve a House-passed stock trading bill fell short in the Senate on Wednesday, with Democrats arguing the restrictions don't go far enough while pushing back against a voter ID provision they argue would gut mail voting. In a 53-47 vote that fell along party lines, the measure failed to reach a 60-vote threshold needed to advance. The bill, known as the Stop Insider Trading Act, passed the House in July with the support of all Republicans and 13 Democrats. It would prohibit lawmakers, their spouses, and dependent children from purchasing publicly traded stocks while requiring that they publicly disclose each intended sale at least a week in advance to limit their ability to profit off insider information. That was from CBS News. The Senate Majority Leader John Thune, Republican from South Dakota, spoke in favor of the bill on the Senate floor.
12: The Stop Insider Trading Act, Mr. President, actually pairs two common sense measures: a stock purchase ban for members of Congress and a voter ID measure. Neither requires much explanation, Mr. President. To ensure that members of Congress and their families are not benefiting financially from insider knowledge of the markets, the stock purchase ban would prohibit members of Congress, their spouses, or their dependent children from purchasing stocks issued by public companies while the member is in office. It would also ensure transparency when it comes to stock sales by requiring members of Congress and their immediate family to provide advance public notice of any stock sale. And these rules are enforced with real penalties. It's a pretty simple measure, Mr. President, but an important way to ensure that members of Congress are held to the standards that Americans should be able to expect of their representatives. Mr. President, the other half of the Stop Insider Trading Act is also pretty simple. It would do nothing more than require that Americans present a photo ID when they go to vote. That's it. Very simple. And something that has the overwhelming support of the American people.
2: Senate Majority Leader John Thune, Republican from South Dakota, on the Senate floor, opposing this bill, Senator Alex Padilla, Democrat from California.
13: Now, Senate Democrats agree that something real needs to happen to rein in the ability of elected officials, especially members of Congress, from making decisions that impact the companies and their stock portfolios. That is true. The American people deserve to have confidence that their elected representatives are making decisions in the best interest of the American people and not in your bank account or your stock investments. But that's not what this bill will do. This bill does not ban members of Congress from holding stocks or trading stocks, and it exempts the most powerful elected official of all, the President of the United States, from a stock trading ban. Now, let's be clear, colleagues, because we've seen this time and again. When the President makes announcements or posts on Truth Social, he has the potential to move markets, shift the economy. And that's truly an awesome power, one that nobody should be able to exploit for their own profit. But that's exactly what Donald Trump has done and has done over and over again. That's why, since returning to office last year, his net worth has grown some $4 to $5 billion, billion with a B, Mr. President. Now, ABC News showed us that just last year, he made over 21,000 stock trades across 8 accounts in a matter of the average of about 85 trades per day. 85 trades per day. Does that sound like somebody that's singularly focused on improving the quality of life for the American people? I don't think so. Bloomberg News found that President Trump has traded stocks more than every member of Congress combined.
2: Senator Alex Padilla, Democrat from California, on the Senate floor. He and other Senate Democrats also opposed the voter ID part of this bill, and the combined bill failed to advance 53-47, short of the 60 needed. The Louisiana Illuminator, writing that state's Attorney General Liz Murrell and her counterparts in Arkansas and Alabama, announced Wednesday they are suing 3 Democratic-led states over laws that grant immunity to doctors who prescribe abortion-inducing medication to people in states where it is illegal. The lawsuit filed directly with the U.S. Supreme Court alleges laws in California, Massachusetts, and New York violate the U.S. Constitution by circumventing its full faith and credit clause, which generally requires states to respect the laws and judicial proceedings of other states. Reporting from the Louisiana Illuminator, the Attorney General of Louisiana spoke at a news conference today in Baton Rouge.
14: Today, pro-life states are fighting back. Louisiana has made its position clear through bipartisan will of the people's representatives in the legislature. Louisiana chooses life. We will not allow activist states, activist providers, or distributors profiting from killing babies to threaten Louisiana's sovereignty, violate Louisiana's laws, and endanger Louisiana women and Louisiana babies. Due to the illegal enterprise that these shield laws have created and protected, Louisiana, Alabama, and Arkansas have also taken the legal action. We have also taken legal action in the Western District of Louisiana against 30 individuals and organizations who, through a sweeping, coordinated scheme, have flooded illegal abortion pills into pro-life states by advertising, prescribing, dispensing, and shipping abortion drugs directly into Louisiana and other states. These individuals and organizations have made false, misleading, and dangerous representations concerning the safety, effectiveness, legality, risks, and appropriate use of abortion-inducing drugs, including minimizing potential complications and the need for in-person medical care. In Louisiana alone, their actions have resulted in the hospitalization of women and the deaths of thousands of unborn babies. These are not healthcare providers. They are illegal drug traffickers. The lawsuit asks the federal court to declare their actions a public nuisance and in violation of our state consumer protection laws. Our states also seek injunctive relief, damages, civil penalties, statutory damages, attorney's fees, and costs.
2: Louisiana Attorney General Liz Murrell in Baton Rouge, Louisiana, with the Attorneys General of Arkansas and Alabama, all Republicans. Fox News writing in response to the lawsuit, New York Governor Kathy Hochul, a Democrat, said she will continue fighting to ensure New York remains a safe haven for reproductive rights. Her statement goes on, no one should have to fear being punished for seeking or providing reproductive care as anti-abortion extremists in other states try to reach across our borders and threaten patients and providers. New York will stand up for them. Our shield laws are there to protect that freedom. From Axios, the Massachusetts Attorney General released a report Wednesday documenting more than 270 Catholic clerics accused of sexually abusing 944 children across three dioceses. But the investigation will result in no new indictments. The dioceses were created an illusion of safety while church leaders repeatedly exploited loopholes to protect the institution's reputation, systematically concealing staggering levels of abuse. Reporting from Axios, the Massachusetts Attorney General, Andrea Campbell, a Democrat, held a news conference today in Boston.
15: The findings of this investigation are difficult to hear and certainly difficult to read. For years, the Diocese of Fall River, Springfield, and Worcester knew that children were being abused by priests, and they did not do what they should have done to stop it. Instead, too often, they protected the reputation of the church rather than protecting children. Priests were deeply trusted in their communities, and offending priests took advantage of that trust. They used their authority and their access to children to abuse them, and access to that trust, which made it extraordinarily more difficult for children to come forward. We spoke with survivors who feared even their parents would believe a priest over their own child. Some waited decades to disclose their abuse. Some waited until their parents died. And when allegations were made, the diocese too often found ways to explain away the conduct rather than confront it. Serious abuse was characterized as loneliness, poor judgment, boundary violations, or personal difficulties facing the priest. The priest was treated as someone who needed sympathy or help, The child was too often treated as someone whose story needed to be questioned. And because abuse was hidden, minimized, and never properly documented, many survivors believed they were the only child their abuser had harmed. These failures did not simply leave children unprotected. They enabled accused and offending priests to maintain access to children. The diocese moved abusive priests to new parishes, in some cases, even new dioceses, without warning the communities there. They placed accused priests in positions where they had access to children without adequate supervision. They failed to properly investigate allegations, and they failed to report allegations of child sex abuse to the appropriate law enforcement. The consequences were devastating. More children were abused. And because the diocese failed to properly investigate, report, and document that abuse, we will never know the full magnitude of it.
2: Andrea Campbell, Massachusetts Attorney General, at a news conference day in Boston. She also had a personal message for abuse survivors.
15: Before I close today, I want to say something directly to anyone who is listening today and have experienced sexual abuse. I would be remiss if I didn't share personally that I am a survivor of childhood sexual abuse. And it's the first time I've ever shared that publicly. And I think that's important. Because if we say we care about those who came forward to share their stories, the action and the way in which we respond, especially here in government, the way in which we exercise leadership, and the way in which I stand in my faith and the God I serve every single day, is an opportunity for us to finally lead in Massachusetts in such a way that no child will ever be abused ever again.
2: Andrea Campbell, Massachusetts Attorney General, a Democrat, at a news conference today in Boston. Back to the Axios article on this report. Boston Globe reporters exposed widespread abuse and institutional cover-ups in the Archdiocese of Boston in the early 2000s. Wednesday's report sought to provide the first comparable public accounting of what happened in the Roman Catholic Diocese of Fall River, Springfield, and Worcester. After reporters uncovered the abuse, Massachusetts lawmakers criminalized the reckless endangerment of children and expanded mandated reporter requirements to include clergy, but those laws can't be applied retroactively to crimes that occurred before they took effect. That was from Axios. And finally, on C-SPAN Radio's Washington Today, Northwestern University's Medill School of Journalism says there are roughly 5,500 to 5,600 local newspapers remaining in the United States, down significantly from 8,891 in 2005. That's the print versions, and of course that's due to the growth of online news sources. But there are some holdouts. C-SPAN spoke this morning with Ralph Nader, longtime consumer advocate, and a few times a presidential candidate, about the print-only newspaper he founded in 2022, Capitol Hill Citizen.
16: It comes out four times a year. It's 40 pages of unofficial journalism. Its motto is "Democracy Dies in Broad Daylight." It is in print. People can get a copy by going to CapitolHillCitizen.com, and for a donation of $5 or more, if you wish, you'll get it by immediate first-class mail. It is a newspaper for all the citizenry. It's nonpartisan. It calls it as it sees it, and it gets a great response from readers who have to ask for it. We're not interested in having a publication that you just scroll through and then forget about. That's why it's in print.
17: Mr. Nader, I mean, isn't it? I mean, it's expensive to print and to mail things to people. Why not also have a digital version available for people that prefer to read their papers that way?
16: Well, you have to talk to the editor about that. He's thought about it a great deal. We have seen enormous number of readers who want to hold it in their hand. Studies show that you retain more when you print. The table of contents is on the website, and one of the interviews are on the website, but we really want to encourage print, especially for young people.
2: 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Remember, C-SPAN brings you news throughout the day at the top of each hour with Associated Press updates. Hope you have a good night.

0: C-SPAN's Washington Journal, our live forum inviting you to discuss the latest issues in government, politics, and public policy from Washington and across the country, coming up Thursday morning. We'll talk with Lawrence Norden of the Brennan Center for Justice about election integrity, their new report on false election narratives, and the state of voting rights in the U.S. Then a discussion about abortion, Campaign 2026, and the 50th anniversary of the enactment of the Hyde Amendment with the president of the nonprofit group Susan B. Anthony Pro-Life America, Marjorie Dannenfelser. Also, the head of petroleum analysis at GasBuddy, Patrick DeHaan, talks about the increasing cost of fuel and the impact on consumers. C-SPAN's Washington Journal. 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
1: Welcome to Washington Today on C-SPAN Radio for Wednesday, September 30th, 2026. Senate Democrats block a Republican-drafted bill on making tech companies pay for additional electricity costs from data centers, saying it does not have enforcement provisions. A bipartisan group of senators unveil a bill to reform energy project permitting. But there's an agreement it will not be debated or voted on until after the midterm elections in November. President Donald Trump announces $200 billion in South Korean investments in U.S. energy projects in the U.S., including more than $50 billion for Alaska, which has a very competitive U.S. Senate race this year. Candidates in the U.S. Senate contest in Texas, Democrat James Tallarico and Republican Ken Paxton, discuss immigration policy with the U.S. Hispanic Business Council. Defense Secretary Pete Hegseth gives a State of the Force address, announcing there's been a 20% reduction in generals and admirals. The last U.S. troops leave Iraq. Plus, Louisiana, Alabama, and Arkansas sue California, Massachusetts, and New York over abortion medication flowing across state lines. And the Massachusetts Attorney General releases a report finding more than 270 Catholic clerics abused nearly 1,000 children across three dioceses. Behind every one of those numbers is a child whose safety was violated, a family that was changed forever. That and more coming up on Washington Today. CNN reporting that Senate Democrats on Wednesday blocked a GOP-led bill to combat rising energy costs driven by the data center boom, thwarting a last-ditch effort by Republicans to show they are taking voter concerns about affordability seriously. Even though the bill only recommends states take action and does not mandate lower prices for consumers, the bill's failure deprives Republicans of an opportunity to counter attacks that they haven't done enough to tackle high prices ahead of midterms. It deals a setback to one vulnerable Republican senator in particular, Ohio's John Husted, who led the charge for passage of the bill after being hammered on the issue in his race, one of the most competitive Senate battlegrounds. That was from CNN. Senator Husted spoke about his bill before the vote, titled the Ratepayer Protection Act.
2: Americans are increasingly relying on computer power, the computing power of data centers, in nearly every part of their daily lives, from medicine to manufacturing to agriculture, education, national defense, and the delivery of basic services. As our reliance on this technology grows, so does the demand for data centers across the country. But more computing power requires more electricity, and when large data centers come online, the cost of providing that power cannot be pushed on to everyone else. We got to protect the American ratepayer, the American consumer. We have to make sure that the growth of these data centers does not mean higher electric bills for working families, for senior citizens, or for small businesses. The companies driving this growth should be held responsible for the power they need to operate, not the American ratepayer. That's what we're talking about today, making the data centers accountable, not the American ratepayer. We need to win the global race for artificial intelligence. I don't think that anyone is disputing that fact. And we should not do it, though, by forcing American families and businesses to subsidize big tech. That's why I've introduced the Ratepayer Protection Act. My bill ensures that large data centers pay their fair share of electricity costs, infrastructure costs that they require, requiring them to own the responsibility for those costs rather than shifting them to other ratepayers.
1: Senator John Husted, Republican from Ohio, on the Senate floor. The Senate Minority Leader Chuck Schumer, Democrat from New York, spoke against the bill.
3: The only thing that came out of Trump's big AI summit yesterday was a photo op. No federal guardrails to protect against catastrophic risk. No signal from Trump that he plans to act. All Trump had to say was, quote, there should be tremendous self-regulation. Relying on self-regulation is how we got into this mess. Americans are calling for real solutions, real guardrails, real solutions on AI. Republicans' toothless data center bill completely misses the mark. Senate Republicans would do nothing to require data center companies to pay for their rising costs to the surrounding communities. Senate Democrats want to make it mandatory for data centers to cover their own costs by law, not by suggestion or hope or whim. This bill doesn't do anything to mandate safety standards for AI. Democrats would require safety standards to protect the American people. A guardrail without teeth isn't a guardrail. The Republicans' legislation doesn't even apply to all data centers. This shoddy bill couldn't get any flimsier. And that's because the Republicans really don't want to do it. They don't want to oppose some of the big interests that don't want any regulation. To put it simply, Republicans' data center bill follows Trump's lead in ignoring Americans' pressing concerns about AI, while our legislation would actually address them with guardrails that have real teeth.
1: Senate Minority Leader Chuck Schumer, Democrat from New York, on the Senate floor. The Senate voted not to advance this bill. Vote was 57-43, a majority but short of the 60 yes votes needed. Four Democrats joined all Republicans in voting yes. Maggie Hassan of New Hampshire, Amy Klobuchar of Minnesota, John Ossoff, and Raphael Warnock, both from Georgia. New York Post writing, the Federal Trade Commission is ramping up a sweeping probe of Anthropic, OpenAI, and other frontier labs to uncover the potential dangers their technology poses to consumers and plans to slap the tech titans with formal demands similar to subpoenas to turn over information, administration officials told the Post. From Bloomberg, government, significant energy and environmental laws governing federal permitting would be amended under a draft bipartisan Senate agreement unveiled Wednesday designed to greenlight all energy projects faster and boost the strained power grid. Senate Republican and Democratic negotiators agreed to language shortening the environmental review and litigation process for federal permits, easing siting for transmission line build-out, and strengthening protections for already permitted energy projects to avoid political interference. The bipartisan proposal also would require big load centers, including data centers, to pay for all of their associated transmission costs. That was from Bloomberg government. The lead negotiators on both sides held a news conference today on Capitol Hill. Senator Shelley Moore Capito is a Republican from West Virginia.
4: I'm thrilled to share the news that Chairman Lee, Ranking Member Whitehouse, and Ranking Member Heinrich and I have reached an historic bipartisan agreement to reform America's federal environmental review and permitting processes, known as the Bipartisan American Affordability and Jobs Act of 2026. This is a major step towards making it faster and more efficient and easier to build infrastructure projects, certainly without giving up any of the strong protections for our environment. For far too long, America has had a permitting system filled with delays, expenses, red tape, uncertainty, you name it. Too long, too expensive, and we've seen projects that should be finished more quickly, going decades, and even worse, we've seen projects that have actually been ceased because of the permitting issue. In my state, whether it's too long to build roads or infrastructure, energy infrastructure, and other investment. It costs us jobs. It costs us the strengthening of our local economies. So when these projects are not built, what happens? The costs are shifted onto our families who pay more for energy, housing, and other items. So this is not a sustainable way for the United States to compete with the rest of the world, and it's certainly not sustainable to address the energy and affordability issues that we are facing today.
1: Senator Shelley Moore Capito, Republican from West Virginia, also at the news conference. Senator Martin Heinrich, Democrat from New Mexico.
5: We need to be able to build big things in this country again. And if we don't, experts like the Federal Reserve Bank of Dallas have estimated that we will see 20 to 30% increases in the cost of electricity in the near term, not a decade from now, but a couple years from now. And so with the incredible demand that is on our grid right now, we came together to find ways to do the things that we've done historically, but do the processes in parallel. Don't do them one after the other after the other, and keep the process open for years and years at a time. This process will mean that we develop responsibly. It'll mean more jobs. It'll mean cheaper energy. It'll mean that we actually require big load centers, whether that's a factory or a data center, to not pass those costs on to the American consumer by statute, not a suggestion, an actual law. This is an opportunity for us to unleash American innovation and our incredible skilled labor force to build big things again.
1: Senator Martin Heinrich, Democrat from New Mexico, ranking member of the Energy and Natural Resources Committee. Other senators at the news conference were Senator Mike Lee, Republican from Utah, who chairs that committee, and the leaders of the Environment and Public Works Committee. You heard from Republican Shelley Moore Capito, West Virginia, and Sheldon Whitehouse, Democrat from Rhode Island, was there. They all say they've agreed to postpone Senate debate and vote on this bill until the lame duck session after the November midterm elections, both because it would take several days at least to consider it on the Senate floor, and the Senate is adjourning after this week until the elections, and the House is already out until Election Day, so they're not coming back likely to pass it as well. Story from Newsweek. President Donald Trump is set to announce a major energy investment package Wednesday that includes $54 billion for Alaska's long-delayed liquefied natural gas LNG project. As Republican Senator Dan Sullivan faces a competitive re-election race less than 5 weeks before the midterm elections. According to information the White House provided to Newsweek, the investment will be part of a broader commitment from South Korea under the U.S.-Korea Trade and Investment Initiative. Administration says South Korea will commit $200 billion in investments tied to last year's trade agreement, including the $54 billion for the Alaska LNG pipeline project. That was from Newsweek. Here's President Donald Trump in the White House Oval Office.
6: Today we're thrilled to announce one of the largest energy infrastructure investments in American history, thanks to the agreements my administration has secured with the Republic of Korea. They will invest up to $200 billion, that's the Korean government, $200 billion to build a 6-gigawatt power generation facility in Texas. That's a major plant. That's about as big as you'll see. 8 new large-scale nuclear power plants and, at long last, Alaska liquefied natural gas pipeline. That's a big one, and that's why we have a lot of people from Alaska, including a very great governor, and your great Senator, Dan Sullivan. We're joined on this occasion by Secretary of Commerce Howard Lutnick, who was very involved in this whole situation, a big one, Secretary of the Interior Doug Burgum, Secretary of Energy Chris Wright, Alaska Senator, as I said, Dan S. Sullivan, you know, the Democrats, put up another man in the race named Dan Sullivan. He's a fraud. Dan Sullivan's a fraud. That Dan Sullivan is a disgraceful fraud. They put it up for confusion and everything else. And I believe he actually tried to get his initial, because his initial, I think, was J. And he said, no, I have nothing to do with this. But despite saying he has nothing to do with it, I believe he tried to get his initial made to an S so it could be exact. Because it was Dan S. Sullivan and Daniel J. Sullivan. He tried to get it to be Daniel S. Daniel S. is the good one. Let's see. How do you remember that? Super, right? Super intelligence. So vote for the guy with S, because I don't know if they got the guy, unless he's already got that. It's so corrupt. The Democrats are corrupt. But Dan Sullivan, the senator of Alaska, has been a great senator, and he's been working on this deal and other deals in Alaska, the pipeline, for almost 20 years. And we're now getting it done. And so I want to thank, in particular, Dan Sullivan for getting this deal done, wherever you may be.
7: Thank you, Mr. President.
1: President Donald.

0: is feeling the weight of the corruption in Washington, D.C., and the corporate greed that has been allowed to happen really unfettered. If you look at every single thing we're paying for, we are getting crushed by these runaway prices, whether it's diesel or gas, transportation costs, freight costs, healthcare costs, grocery costs, even the issue with factory trawlers dragging the bottom of the Bering Sea. That's a corporate greed issue. And our government was designed, first of all, to have three different branches and a balance of power. And it was also designed to be reflective of the electorate. And right now we have a House and a Senate that's half millionaires and billionaires. This is not a mirror of America. I just think this is not the way our system was designed, and it's really becoming bastardized.
1: Mary Peltola, Democratic candidate for Alaska Senator, on the Bulwark podcast last week. Wall Street today, the Dow down 443, NASDAQ up 63, S&P down 19. Reuters writing U.S. inflation increased less than expected in August, and price pressures were more moderate in the prior month than previously reported, likely reducing the urgency for the Federal Reserve to raise interest rates again in October. Another rate hike this year, however, remains on the table, as a report from the Commerce Department on Wednesday showed consumer spending surging last month. The Personal Consumption Expenditures Price Index rose 0.3% last month after a downwardly revised 0.1% gain in July. The Commerce Department's Bureau of Economic Analysis said that was from Reuters. From CNBC, the Federal Reserve's Inspector General determined management and oversight failures contributed to major cost overruns in the central bank's headquarters renovation, but found no grounds for a criminal referral, it said in a report released Wednesday morning. Despite that finding, President Donald Trump seized on the report to argue that former Fed Chair Jerome Powell should be forced to resign from the central bank's Board of Governors at a minimum. The president posting on Truth Social, he can't manage a building, and he certainly shouldn't be allowed to manage his high interest rate policy only on Trump. That was from CNBC. This is C-SPAN Radio's Washington Today. The New Republic's Greg Sargent writing, James Tallarico may or may not win the Senate race in Texas, but here's something we can say right now, given how close Tallarico is coming in this red state after running such an overtly pro-immigrant campaign, which Tallarico has done on and off from the outset. It should shape how Democrats handle the immigration issue going forward pretty dramatically. That was from the New Republic. Both James Tallarico and his Republican opponent, Ken Paxton, were asked about immigration policy this week in separate interviews by U.S. Hispanic Business Council President and CEO Javier Paulo Mares. Tallarico was today. He was supposed to be in Edinburgh, Texas, but he did it remotely because of illness.
2: So my question, what will you do to balance workforce needs with border security? And would you support work authorization programs like Republican Senator Curtis of Utah, Senator Lujan from New Mexico. And these things, I think, will help eliminate the tension between border security and the needs of our businesses. What would you do to help in that regard?
3: Yes, absolutely. I would support their initiative. I think it's a great first step in finally passing comprehensive immigration reform so that we can both secure the border. I'm a border security Democrat. I've rolled out a comprehensive, common sense border security plan that was endorsed by Republican and Democratic law enforcement officials along our southern border. And I believe that we have to create more legal pathways for hardworking immigrants who want to come here and contribute to our economy, contribute to our small businesses, contribute to this nation of ours. And I think we've got to create a pathway to citizenship for the folks who are here, who are law-abiding, who are contributing, who have been here for years and decades, an opportunity for them to come out of the shadows and rejoin us as full citizens. I also think a Texas-based guest worker program could be a huge deal for the businesses in our state. And I think that's exactly the kind of common sense approach that people want. Right now, we are told that we have to choose between security and welcoming immigrants who are going to make us richer and stronger. And we don't have to choose between those things. We can do both if we have comprehensive immigration reform, where we secure the border, where we have an orderly process, so we know who's coming into our country.

0: And we support our economy by welcoming immigrants who want to live the American dream and who want to grow our economy in the process. So we got to do both at the same time. And as the next U.S. Senator from Texas, I will fight for that kind of comprehensive reform to this broken system.
1: To be clear, to include some kind of work program that would allow these immigrants to stay here in the industries where we need them working and contributing to the economy.
0: Absolutely.
2: James Tallarico, Democratic nominee for U.S. Senator from Texas, interviewed by the President and CEO of the U.S. Hispanic Business Council today. The Republican nominee for that seat, Ken Paxton, was interviewed Monday in Dallas, also on immigration policy.
3: Look, we should have America First policy here. We need to have a policy that benefits the Americans that are here, and that likely means that we have to let people in that can fulfill some of these jobs that we don't have enough people for. Our birth population isn't keeping up with demand. And so as long as we have a secure border and as long as we are doing this by the rule of law, I'm open to having help. We need help. But let's do it the right way.
4: Mm-hmm. So you would at least explore work authorization programs that would help that balance?
3: Yeah, as long as we have a secure border. I think that's been the thing for...
4: Table stakes.
3: Of Americans, it's been like, hey, we come up with these deals, they're supposed to have a secure border, we open the border, we let people in, or we say where they're going to, and then we don't secure it. Then it gets frustrating, it gets hard to believe. And I do think this has been a political football where I think, like, even President Trump offered up an immigration deal, and the Democrats turned it down because they wanted it as an election issue. So there was a deal to be had back in the first administration, and, you know, the Democrats said no.
2: Ken Paxton, Texas Republican U.S. Senate nominee, interviewed in Dallas by the President and CEO of the U.S. Hispanic Business Council, Javier Palomares. USA Today writing, a new poll finds that Democrat James Tallarico is holding a slight lead over Republican Ken Paxton in the race for U.S. Senate in Texas. A big data poll conducted September 24th through 26th found Tallarico ahead of Paxton among registered Texas voters, 43.6% to 39.3%. Among voters likely to cast a ballot, Tallarico led 44.6 to 41.6. When pollsters asked undecided voters which candidate they were leaning toward, the race tightened. That was from USA Today. And from Houston Public Media, this headline, Paxton-Tallarico contest on course to demolish Texas record for campaign spending in a U.S. Senate election. The subhead is collective spending on advertising by Democratic State Representative James Tallarico, Republican Attorney General Ken Paxton, and Super PAC supporting each of them has already topped $153 million. Ad Impact projects it will reach more than double that by Election Day. That was from Houston Public Media. Immigration policy also came up today in Washington, D.C. at the White House, where President Donald Trump hosted a National Hispanic Heritage Month celebration.
5: But we honor the countless Hispanic American patriots throughout our history who have been among the greatest champions of faith, family, and our God-given freedoms. You really are. You're amazing. And I'm a politician that got the most, for a Republican got the most, but almost for anybody got the most Hispanic votes of anybody we see. I got a call from the governor of Texas, who's a good guy, and he said during actually all the elections, but I won all of the Hispanic cities. He said, you won everything along the border of Mexico, every single. Think of this. And that's never happened before. Nobody's done it. And it's mostly Hispanic. It's 85-90% Hispanic. So I love you too. You know, the truth is you're not supposed to generalize, but I do. You're hardworking people. You're smart as hell. You're energetic, sometimes too energetic, I might have. A little bit too, right? Sean knows that. A little bit too energetic. But you're incredible people, and I've loved you right from the beginning. I loved you for many years before I ever decided to do this political thing, and you've liked me from the beginning because the numbers are incredible, and I appreciate it. And you also know when I build a wall, I'm building a wall to keep bad people out, and you want those bad people kept out more than anybody. So with the help of many friends in this room, 2 years ago, we won more votes from the Hispanic Americans than any Republican president in history, and we won more than almost anybody that's ever run for office. And it was a great, it was a great thing.
2: President Donald Trump at a Hispanic Heritage Month celebration at the White House. The month runs from September 15th through October 15th. From Fox News, Attorney General Todd Blanche announced Wednesday that a federal grand jury had indicted 10 lawful permanent residents accused of voting illegally or attempting to do so in multiple Minnesota elections, including the state's August 2026 primary. The 10 defendants, originally from Liberia, Canada, South Africa, Brazil, Bosnia, Germany, Ghana, and Lithuania, allegedly lied to election officials and told them they were U.S. citizens so they could register to vote. That was from Fox News. Attorney General Blanche spoke at a news conference at the Justice Department in Washington.
6: Today we are announcing that a federal grand jury returned indictments against 10 foreign nationals alleged to have committed unlawful voting and registration offenses in the state of Minnesota. In total, the grand jury's indictments include 9 counts of illegal voting by an alien and 9 counts of making a false claim of citizenship in order to register to vote. Charges include illegally voting in the general elections of 2022, 2024, and the midterm, the primary elections of August of this year, of August 2026. The defendants that have been charged include foreign nationals from Brazil, Ghana, and Liberia. So we have talked repeatedly about the importance of election integrity, and we're certainly not going to stop talking about that now. Voter fraud erodes the public's trust in our electoral system, and it's vital to our democratic process that we do everything that we can to restore that trust. The most basic way the Department of Justice can accomplish this restoration of trust is by working to make sure the only people voting in an election in the United States are American citizens who are eligible to vote. I keep on talking about this basically every time I speak publicly about the great work of the department and the work that our prosecutors are doing. And I'm confident that at some point the media will actually start reporting it. But since President Trump returned to office, the Department of Justice, working primarily with Secretary Mullen and Department of Homeland Security, has charged over 90 people now with voter-related fraud offenses, including 50 aliens in just the past 5 weeks. There are hundreds of investigations that are ongoing across the country. Now, as I've said before, but it's worth noting here again, during the 4 years of the last administration, there were 13 voter fraud cases charged over the course of 4 years. And that's much different than what we're doing. We're focused on providing accountability and restoring trust in our elections.
2: Attorney General Todd Blanche at a news conference at DOJ headquarters in Washington, D.C., joined by Homeland Security Secretary Mark Wayne Mullen and the U.S. Attorney for the District of Minnesota, Daniel Rosen. Blanche also announcing the Justice Department is filing a judicial misconduct complaint against all but one of the federal judges in Minnesota. CNN reports the administration's demand that the judges be disqualified from immigration-related cases was prompted by a recent New York Times article in which 6 federal judges described the Justice Department's failure to comply with court orders during an immigration enforcement surge as a grave threat to the rule of law. Senator Alyssa Slotkin, Democrat from Michigan, headlined today what was billed as a conversation on defending democracy at the Carnegie Endowment for International Peace in Washington. She talked about what she called the authoritarian playbook and accused President Donald Trump of using increasingly authoritarian tactics. She said, as this year's election day approaches, watch closely for a potential new national security threat.
7: One of the reasons I'm giving this speech is that the president is already using every tool at his disposal to intervene in our elections this November. He has sued 30 states for their voter rolls. He's tried to ban mail-in voting. And when that didn't work, he tried to make the post office the official judge of who gets to vote by mail. Luckily, Trump is failing to win in court, but we have to be prepared for the president to take even more aggressive action to avoid losing in the next 34 days. The authoritarian playbook is very clear. When you're at risk of losing, you either A, make up a threat that only you can protect the American people from, or B, find a way for federal law enforcement or the military to seize ballots or voting machines. In Hungary, Orbán used plan A. 1 week before his election, he falsely claimed that there was a major threat to an oil pipeline in an attempt to be seen as the only true protector of the state. Luckily, Hungarians saw right through it. They knew it was a ruse. So there's a lesson for us. In the run-up to Election Day, we need to be alert and ready. If you hear in the next 34 days that there is a new security threat that you've never heard of, that somehow requires federal law enforcement or the military and not local police, an alarm bell should go off in your brain. Do not let him get away with that.
2: Senator Lisa Slotkin, Democrat from Michigan at the Carnegie Endowment for International Peace in Washington today. She also spoke about what she said was President Trump's corruption. She called for banning presidential pardons, saying they are so out of control, pointing to reports of pardon seekers paying up to $300,000 to pardon brokers to influence people close to the president to, as she put it, buy a pardon. You can find the full video of this event at our website, cspan.org. 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
8: 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According to a new Magen research report, nearly 90 million Americans turn to C-SPAN, and they're almost perfectly balanced. 28% conservative, 27% liberal or progressive, 41% moderate. Republicans watching Democrats, Democrats watching Republicans, moderates watching all sides. 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
2: 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Defense Secretary Pete Hegseth, right, CBS News said in a speech on Wednesday that the Pentagon has eliminated roughly 1 in 5 generals and admirals during the second Trump administration through firing or position cuts, following through on Hegseth's pledge to fundamentally change how the Pentagon operates. Hegseth said he's aimed for the department to be unrelenting, unapologetic, and uncompromising in its mission to win. Generals who, quote, clung to the woke department or seem to think civilian control of the military is simply a suggestion, well, they no longer work here. That was from CBS News. Secretary Hegseth gave what he called a State of the Force address at the Marine Corps base in Quantico, Virginia. The audience was enlisted service members and lower-ranking officers. That compared to last year's speech that had more than 800 generals and admirals.
9: Those who responded positively, which is most of them, are leading newly focused and newly empowered and disciplined formations. Those generals who did not, who clung to the woke department or seemed to think civilian control of the military is simply a suggestion, well, they no longer work here. You see, the number crunchers say we've fired 10% of the generals and admirals across the force, and that number sounds about right. And I know because I directed it that we've also reduced the overall number of general officer slots by an additional 10%. So yes, 20% reduction across the board. Now the media calls that a purge. I call it accountability and long overdue. And frankly, the bare minimum. As usual, what the media levels as an accusation, I wear as an accomplishment. You see, you can't change a culture with the same people who enabled it. Personnel is policy at every single level. But today, I'm talking to an even more important group of Americans. The top E6s, staff sergeants, first class petty officers and technical sergeants, and the top O3s, captains and Navy lieutenants across the entire military. E6s and O3s. Now, it could have been E5s or E7s or O2s or O4s, but I've got a sweet spot, a special thing for E6s and O3s, and I'll share why later. The best of the best. You see, last year's speech was not for those generals. It was for you, the backbone of our force, the current and future leaders on the front lines.
2: Defense Secretary Pete Hegseth, giving his State of the Force address at Marine Corps Base Quantico, Virginia. He also invited governors to bid on what he called the next great American base that will be built in the U.S. for 15,000 to 25,000 troops. The last U.S. base to open was in the 1990s, Naval Station Everett in Washington State. Also this week, Reuters writing, the Pentagon released a memo signed by Hegseth, which directed that the Department of Defense will no longer appoint civilians as tenured college faculty at the U.S. military service academies. Memo cast the directive as an effort to refocus military academies on warfighting. That was from Reuters. The U.S. military rights AP announced Wednesday that it completed the withdrawal of all American troops from Iraq, ending a 12-year mission to fight the Islamic State group and prompting President Donald Trump to hail the conclusion of a very expensive excursion into hell. The last U.S. troops left an air base in northern Iraq under a deal between Baghdad and Washington. That was from AP. President Trump spoke about this at the top of his event at the White House today on Hispanic Heritage Month.
5: Launched in 2003 under the presidency of George W. Bush and continued under the administration of Barack Hussein Obama. Have you heard of him? In 2014, and then further continued under Sleepy Joe Biden. Operation Inherent Resolve, which is what they called it, ends in 2026 under the leadership of President Donald J. Trump. We're getting the hell out of there. So this day is a victory for the United States. It's a victory for Iraq and a decisive victory over ISIS, which has been completely decimated, which is the reason we went in there in the first place. I decimated them and took them out in my first administration. So I don't know what took them so long to be making the announcement that I'm making today. But it was all about ISIS at the time. Should have never been allowed to form. It did form. We took it out. Others weren't able to do so. But that's just a very big thing. And just to go on just a little bit about it, I have to make some comparisons. Unlike Afghanistan, where much military equipment and everything else was left behind and 13 warriors lie dead. I knew the families of those incredible young people. Got to know them very well over the last couple of years. What happened to those, to their children should never have been allowed to happen. With many badly wounded, so many badly, 48 were so badly wounded, they never get mentioned. I mention them all the time. Badly wounded, no legs in some cases, arms, face. This orderly departure of coalition forces and equipment from Erbil Air Base marks the end of a very expensive excursion into hell. And again, we took all of our equipment. I said, take a little longer, take everyone. We left all of the equipment, if you remember, in Afghanistan. Everything was left behind. We left. I said, I want every screw taken. If there's a screw lying on the ground, take it. If we have a canvas tent, take it. We took everything. I set a clear mission, gave our commanders the tools to finish it, and refused to let a temporary presence become a permanent one. A lot of people wanted us to be permanently there. I had a choice to stay or to leave, and felt without question that it was time for America to go home. Yeah. Prime Minister.
2: President Donald Trump at the White House again. This was at the beginning of an event on a different subject, Hispanic Heritage Month. More from the Associated Press article, U.S. troops invaded Iraq in 2003 to topple Saddam Hussein. They departed in 2011, but 3 years later, Iraqi authorities invited a smaller U.S.-led mission to fight the Islamic State group, or ISIS, which had rampaged across Iraq, seizing large swaths of territory. The withdrawal, agreed to 2 years ago, comes against the backdrop of the ongoing war between the United States and Iran, and has also sometimes spilled over into Iraq, with Iran-backed militias firing on U.S. troops and the U.S. striking the group's strongholds. That was from AP. From the Washington Post, nearly all Senate Democrats voted to require the State Department to report on Israeli settler violence in the West Bank, in a continuing sign of the party's hardening stance toward Israel. The resolution, which failed by a vote of 47-51 on Tuesday night, would have required the State Department to provide lawmakers with reports on violence and human rights in the Palestinian territory. Every Democrat but Senator John Fetterman of Pennsylvania supported the measure. The largely symbolic vote is the latest resolution showing a collapse of the Democratic Party's previously broad support for Israel. 9 American citizens have died in the West Bank in recent years. Reporting from the Washington Post, Senator Tim Kaine, Democrat from Virginia, brought this privileged resolution to the floor Tuesday night.
10: I would say the reason this resolution is on the floor is because of a deep perception by many of many of us in this body, that despite that friendship, we are not being listened to. We are not being listened to. Many of us in both parties and administrations of both parties have raised this issue of violence against Palestinians on the West Bank over and over and over again with those in the Israeli government that we've interacted with. I know I have, in my visits to Israel over the years as mayor and governor and senator, in sessions we've had with Israeli leaders on the Senate Foreign Relations Committee and in discussions we've had with Knesset members and others, I have specifically raised in person and by letter, and now in joining in this resolution, this issue of violence against people living on the West Bank and what needs to be done about it. And I'll be blunt, despite raising this issue privately, in the way that you would maybe first want to dialogue with a friend, raising the issue and seeking assistance and raising it multiple times, I have come to the conclusion that I'm not being listened to. I've come to the conclusion that even though this is a friendship that matters, and even though the United States is Israel's most important security partner, they are completely ignoring us when we raise important human rights issues such as this one. And so when a friend is speaking to you as a friend and urging you to do better, and that's what friends do for one another, and the friend is being ignored, you end up making resolutions like the one we'll vote on later a necessity. And so it's my hope that we'll get a robust vote on the need for the State Department to fully lay out the human rights record, and particularly what will be done to stop violence against all on the West Bank, but especially what will be done to stop violence against Americans on the West Bank.
2: Senator Tim Kaine, Democrat from Virginia, on the Senate floor Tuesday night on his resolution requiring this report on West Bank settler violence. Senator Steve Daines, Republican from Montana, opposed it.
11: This is a misguided resolution. The Democrats are trying to distort reality for political gain. Make no mistake, the sole objective here is not justice or accountability for Americans. It is to cut off security aid to our ally Israel in its time of need. Of course, any loss, all loss of American life is a tragedy. And Ambassador Huckabee has called for an investigation into these deaths, and I'm very confident this administration will get to the bottom of this issue. But this one-sided resolution shames one of our strongest allies and minimizes the Palestinian Authority's role in inciting terrorist violence, including against Americans through their horrific pay-for-slay program, which unbelievably rewards terrorists with up to $200 million a year. Rather than any serious attempt at accountability or justice, this is sadly another cynical ploy by Democrats to isolate our closest ally in the region and to turn Israel's righteous war of self-defense into a domestic political issue, as we're now just a little over 30 days from an election.
2: Senator Steve Daines, Republican from Montana, Tuesday night. This resolution failed by a vote of 47 to 51. It was party line, except Democrat John Fetterman of Pennsylvania voted no. Republican Rand Paul of Kentucky voted yes. In the Washington Post, a flight carrying about 180 passengers to Tel Aviv from Dubai made an emergency landing in Saudi Arabia on Wednesday after one of the pilots stabbed another and sought to hijack the plane before being subdued. Israeli Prime Minister Benjamin Netanyahu said, one of the pilots, quote, apparently tried to crash the aircraft with everyone on board, Netanyahu said in a video address. That was from the Washington Post. CBS News writing, a Republican-led effort to approve a House-passed stock trading bill fell short in the Senate on Wednesday, with Democrats arguing the restrictions don't go far enough while pushing back against a voter ID provision they argue would gut mail voting. In a 53-47 vote that fell along party lines, the measure failed to reach a 60-vote threshold needed to advance. The bill, known as the The Stop Insider Trading Act passed the House in July with the support of all Republicans and 13 Democrats. It would prohibit lawmakers, their spouses, and dependent children from purchasing publicly traded stocks while requiring that they publicly disclose each intended sale at least a week in advance to limit their ability to profit off insider information. That was from CBS News. The Senate Majority Leader John Thune, Republican from South Dakota, spoke in favor of the bill on the Senate floor.
12: The Stop Insider Trading Act, Mr. President, actually pairs two common sense measures, a stock purchase ban for members of Congress and a voter ID measure. Neither requires much explanation, Mr. President. To ensure that members of Congress and their families are not benefiting financially from insider knowledge of the markets, the stock purchase ban would prohibit members of Congress, their spouses, or their dependent children from purchasing stocks issued by public companies while the member is in office. It would also ensure transparency when it comes to stock sales by requiring members of Congress and their immediate family to provide advance public notice of any stock sale. And these rules are enforced with real penalties. It's a pretty simple measure, Mr. President, but an important way to ensure that members of Congress are held to the standards that Americans should be able to expect of their representatives. Mr. President, the other half of the Stop Insider Trading Act is also pretty simple. It would do nothing more than require that Americans present a photo ID when they go to vote. That's it. Very simple. And something that has the overwhelming support of the American people.
2: Senate Majority Leader John Thune, Republican from South Dakota, on the Senate floor, opposing this bill, Senator Alex Padilla, Democrat from California.
13: Now, Senate Democrats agree that something real needs to happen to rein in the ability of elected officials, especially members of Congress, from making decisions that impact the companies and their stock portfolios. That is true. The American people deserve to have confidence that their elected representatives are making decisions in the best interest of the American people and not in your bank account or your stock investments. But that's not what this bill will do. This bill does not ban members of Congress from holding stocks or trading stocks, and it exempts the most powerful elected official of all, the President of the United States, from a stock trading ban. Now, let's be clear, colleagues, because we've seen this time and again. When the President makes announcements or posts on Truth Social, he has the potential to move markets, shift the economy. And that's truly an awesome power, one that nobody should be able to exploit for their own profit. But that's exactly what Donald Trump has done and has done over and over again. That's why since returning to office last year, his net worth has grown some $4 to $5 billion, billion with a B, Mr. President. Now, ABC News showed us that just last year, he made over 21,000 stock trades across 8 accounts in a matter of the average about 85 trades per day. 85 trades per day. Does that sound like somebody that's singularly focused on improving the quality of life for the American people? I don't think so. Bloomberg News found that President Trump has traded stocks more than every member of Congress combined.
2: Senator Alex Padilla, Democrat from California, on the Senate floor. He and other Senate Democrats also opposed the voter ID part of this bill. And the combined bill failed to advance 53-47, short of the 60 needed. The Louisiana Illuminator writing that state's Attorney General Liz Murrell and her counterparts in Arkansas and Alabama announced Wednesday they are suing 3 Democratic-led states over laws that grant immunity to doctors who prescribe abortion-inducing medication to people in states where it is illegal. The lawsuit filed directly with the U.S. Supreme Court alleges laws in California, Massachusetts, and New York violate the U.S. Constitution by circumventing its full faith and credit clause, which generally requires states to respect the laws and judicial proceedings of other states. Reporting from the Louisiana Illuminator, the Attorney General of Louisiana spoke at a news conference today in Baton Rouge.
14: Today, pro-life states are fighting back. Louisiana has made its position clear through bipartisan will of the people's representatives in the legislature. Louisiana chooses life. We will not allow activist states, activist providers, or distributors profiting from killing babies to threaten Louisiana's sovereignty, violate Louisiana's laws, and endanger Louisiana women and Louisiana babies. Due to the illegal enterprise that these shield laws have created and protected, Louisiana, Alabama, and Arkansas have also taken the legal action. We have also taken legal action in the Western District of Louisiana against 30 individuals and organizations who, through a sweeping, coordinated scheme, have flooded illegal abortion pills into pro-life states by advertising, prescribing, dispensing, and shipping abortion drugs directly into Louisiana and other states. These individuals and organizations have made false, misleading, and dangerous representations concerning the safety, effectiveness, legality, risks, and appropriate use of abortion-inducing drugs, including minimizing potential complications and the need for in-person medical care. In Louisiana alone, their actions have resulted in the hospitalization of women and the deaths of thousands of unborn babies. These are not healthcare providers. They are illegal drug traffickers. The lawsuit asks the federal court to declare their actions a public nuisance and in violation of our state consumer protection laws. Our states also seek injunctive relief, damages, civil penalties, statutory damages, attorney's fees, and costs.
2: Louisiana Attorney General Liz Murrell in Baton Rouge, Louisiana, with the Attorneys General of Arkansas and Alabama, all Republicans. Fox News writing in response to the lawsuit, New York Governor Kathy Hochul, a Democrat, said she will continue fighting to ensure New York remains a safe haven for reproductive rights. Her statement goes on, no one should have to fear being punished for seeking or providing reproductive care as anti-abortion extremists in other states try to reach across our borders and threaten patients and providers. New York will stand up for them. Our shield laws are there to protect that freedom. From Axios, the Massachusetts Attorney General released a report Wednesday documenting more than 270 Catholic clerics accused of sexually abusing 944 children across three dioceses. But the investigation will result in no new indictments. The diocese created an illusion of safety while church leaders repeatedly exploited loopholes to protect the institution's reputation, systematically concealing staggering levels of abuse. Reporting from Axios, the Massachusetts Attorney General, Andrea Campbell, a Democrat, held a news conference today in Boston.
15: The findings of this investigation are difficult to hear and certainly difficult to read. For years, the Diocese of Fall River, Springfield, and Worcester knew that children were being abused by priests, and they did not do what they should have done to stop it. Instead, too often, they protected the reputation of the church rather than protecting children. Priests were deeply trusted in their communities, and offending priests took advantage of that trust. They use their authority and their access to children to abuse them, and access to that trust, which made it extraordinarily more difficult for children to come forward. We spoke with survivors who feared even their parents would believe a priest over their own child. Some waited decades to disclose their abuse. Some waited until their parents died. And when allegations were made, the diocese too often found ways to explain away the conduct rather than confront it. Serious abuse was characterized as loneliness, poor judgment, boundary violations, or personal difficulties facing the priest. The priest was treated as someone who needed sympathy or help. The child was too often treated as someone whose story needed to be questioned. And because abuse was hidden, minimized, and never properly documented, many survivors believed they were the only child their abuser had harmed. These failures did not simply leave children unprotected. They enabled accused and offending priests to maintain access to children. The diocese moved abusive priests to new parishes, in some cases, even new dioceses, without warning the communities there. They placed accused priests in positions where they had access to children without adequate supervision. They failed to properly investigate allegations, and they failed to report allegations of child sex abuse to the appropriate law enforcement. The consequences were devastating. More children were abused. And because the diocese failed to properly investigate, report, and document that abuse, we will never know the full magnitude of it.
2: Andrea Campbell, Massachusetts Attorney General, at a news conference day in Boston. She also had a personal message for abuse survivors.
15: Before I close today, I want to say something directly to anyone who is listening today and have experienced sexual abuse. I would be remiss if I didn't share personally that I am a survivor of childhood sexual abuse. And it's the first time I've ever shared that publicly. And I think that's important. Because if we say we care about those who came forward to share their stories, the action and the way in which we respond, especially here in government, the way in which we exercise leadership, and the way in which I stand in my faith and the God I serve every single day, is an opportunity for us to finally lead in Massachusetts in such a way that no child will ever be abused ever again.
2: Andrea Campbell, Massachusetts Attorney General, a Democrat, at a news conference today in Boston. Back to the Axios article on this report. Boston Globe reporters exposed widespread abuse and institutional cover-ups in the Archdiocese of Boston in the early 2000s. Wednesday's report sought to provide the first comparable public accounting of what happened in the Roman Catholic Diocese of Fall River, Springfield, and Worcester. After reporters uncovered the abuse, Massachusetts lawmakers criminalized the reckless endangerment of children and expanded mandated reporter requirements to include clergy, but those laws can't be applied retroactively to crimes that occurred before they took effect. That was from Axios. And finally, on C-SPAN Radio's Washington Today, Northwestern University's Medill School of Journalism says there are roughly 5,500 to 5,600 local newspapers remaining in the United States, down significantly from 8,891 in 2005. That's the print versions, and of course that's due to the growth of online news sources. But there are some holdouts. C-SPAN spoke this morning with Ralph Nader, longtime consumer advocate, and a few times a presidential candidate, about the print-only newspaper he founded in 2022, Capitol Hill Citizen.
16: It comes out four times a year. It's 40 pages of unofficial journalism. Its motto is "Democracy Dies in Broad Daylight." It is in print. People can get a copy by going to CapitolHillCitizen.com, and for a donation of $5 or more, if you wish, you'll get it by immediate first-class mail. It is a newspaper for all the citizenry. It's nonpartisan. It calls it as it sees it, and it gets a great response from readers who have to ask for it. We're not interested in having a publication that you just scroll through and then forget about. That's why it's in print.
17: And, well, I mean, but Mr. Nader, I mean, isn't it? I mean, it's expensive to print and to mail things to people. Why not also have a digital version available for people that prefer to read their papers that way?
16: Well, you have to talk to the editor about that. He's thought about it a great deal, and we have seen enormous number of readers who want to hold it in their hand. Studies show that you retain more when you print. The table of contents is on the website, and one of the interviews are on the website, but we really want to encourage print, especially for young people.
2: 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Remember, C-SPAN brings you news throughout the day at the top of each hour with Associated Press updates. Hope you have a good night.

0: C-SPAN's Washington Journal, our live forum inviting you to discuss the latest issues in government, politics, and public policy from Washington and across the country, coming up Thursday morning. We'll talk with Lawrence Norden of the Brennan Center for Justice about election integrity, their new report on false election narratives, and the state of voting rights in the U.S. Then a discussion about abortion, campaign 2026, and the 50th anniversary of the enactment of the Hyde Amendment with the president of the nonprofit group Susan B. Anthony Pro-Life America, Marjorie Dannenfelser. Also, the head of petroleum analysis at GasBuddy, Patrick DeHaan, talks about the increasing cost of fuel and the impact on consumers. C-SPAN's Washington Journal. 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
1: Defense Secretary Pete Hegseth speaking on the state of the military. He's at the Marine Corps base in Quantico, Virginia.
2: Well, warriors, good afternoon. 1 year ago today, I stood right here on this very stage and addressed generals and admirals and sergeants major. Now, the hyperventilating media thought it might be an impromptu PT test. Maybe it should have been. Instead, the speech was a declaration of independence for the War Department, marking a clean break from the Defense Department of old. The speech reestablished a singular mission for this department, warfighting, preparing to fight and preparing to win, unrelenting, unapologetic, and uncompromising in that single pursuit. Now, I think the generals heard the message. Those who responded positively, which is most of them, are leading newly focused and newly empowered and disciplined formations. Those generals who did not, who clung to the woke department or seemed to think civilian control of the military is simply a suggestion, well, they no longer work here. You see, the number crunchers say we've fired 10% of the generals and admirals across the force. And that number sounds about right. And I know because I directed it that we've also reduced the overall number of general officer slots by an additional 10%. So yes, 20% reduction across the board. Now the media calls that a purge. I call it accountability and long overdue. And frankly, the bare minimum. As usual, what the media levels as an accusation, I wear as an accomplishment. You see, you can't change a culture with the same people who enabled it. Personnel is policy at every single level. But today, I'm talking to an even more important group of Americans. The top E6s, staff sergeants, first class petty officers and technical sergeants, and the top O3s, captains, and Navy lieutenants across the entire military. E6s and O3s. Now, it could have been E5s or E7s or O2s or O4s, but I've got a sweet spot, a special thing for E6s and O3s, and I'll share why later. The best of the best. You see, last year's speech was not for those generals. It was for you, the backbone of our force, the current and future leaders on the front lines. Now, later in this speech, I'm going to make six brand new announcements that will transform the future of the force you serve in. Today's speech is entitled State of the Force, and it's intended to be a new annual tradition where the secretary gives an update and casts the vision for the future of the department. Now, for almost 2 years, you've heard me talk over and over and over about three core priorities: reviving the warrior ethos, rebuilding the military, and reestablishing deterrence. And I'm proud to stand on this stage and report that the warrior ethos has been revived. Our military is being rebuilt, and American deterrence is back. Simply put, thanks to the courageous and common sense leadership of our Commander-in-Chief, President Donald J. Trump, the state of our force today is stronger than it's ever been in our nation's history. I'm looking out at the most capable, the most focused, and the most lethal in American history. You see, I like to think last year's Quantico speech was Liberation Day for leaders, for you to be the apolitical, hard-charging, common-sense, no-nonsense constitutional leaders that you joined the the military to be. You see, this stuff, it's not rocket science, but it is a revival. The power is back in the hands of commanders and NCOs, not lawyers and HR reps. Telling someone to get in shape or shave or fix their uniform or start busting their ass, that's not discrimination. That's leadership. We've ended the poisonous culture of risk aversion and empowered leaders at every single level to simply enforce standards. The only focus, as you know, in your formations should be training, readiness, accountability, discipline, and lethality. And when you pursue those things, you don't have to walk on eggshells. No more social engineering, no more weaponized IG policies. The complainers, the ideologues, and the poor performers are no longer in the driver's seat. No more silly PowerPoint trainings or drag queen shows. No more diversity quotas. No more gender pronouns. No more identity months. Only the warrior ethos. And I know you feel it because I've been to your units and met with your troops. It has transformed entire formations as it was intended to do. But it's worth saying again so that the fake news understands it. We are no longer the woke department or the weak department. Simple translation of that. No fatties, no trannies, no beardos, no weirdos, no wimps, no radicals. Just warriors. Just tough, ready, committed troops. The War Department, as you know, is colorblind, gender neutral, and merit-based. Or, as the president likes to say to me, Pete, central casting. I want central casting. The ideological clowns are out.
1: Defense Secretary Pete Hegseth.
2: Patriotic cowboys are in, with testosterone testing on top. Diversity is not our strength. Unity is our strength. Because that's all that really matters when the missiles are flying. You see, the delusional media will downplay all of the progress of the past year, but this group, right here, and I look forward to hearing from you all tomorrow morning as well, knows how real and how important cultural change is and has been. But allow me to digress briefly to address that delusional media. You're all here, and I'm here to talk to you, but for a moment, I'm going to talk to them and through them, to the fake news. To start, there's a few headlines that they could run that they just haven't gotten to. Guess what? In today's War Department, military sexual assaults are down. In today's War Department, military suicides are down. In today's War Department, black and female recruitment are up, even though all the quotas are gone. Shocking. How could that be? Quite an inconvenient truth that doesn't quite fit their narrative, does it? Not only is our force more ready and more lethal, but it's healthier than ever. Colorblind, gender neutral, merit-based. Everyone of all shades loves that. Instead, you read disingenuous headlines about deployment lengths, patently false claims of low troop morale, or flat-out propaganda, as if it's written by our adversaries. And frankly, sometimes it is. Take Iran, for example. Allow me to lay it out simply for the anti-American losers in our media. These Americans, right here, and their peers, these, have destroyed Iran's Navy, destroyed Iran's Air Force, destroyed their air defense systems, their leadership, and their military industrial capacity, their entire defense base. Iran's conventional shield has been crippled and their nuclear ambitions laid bare for the world. You, this group, are ensuring that Iran never gets a nuclear weapon. Courageous and historic operations that every red-blooded American is proud of. But as you know, the information space, it's a battle space. Yet our so-called press makes Iranian state media look reasonable. Our media's shameful lust for political retribution blinds them to the consequences of reckless so-called reporting. So-called journalists, juiced up on Trump derangement syndrome, think they're fighting against our president, but they're really undermining you, our warfighters. Bottom line, too many of them hate the president more than they love the country. You see, It's your movements and bases that they reveal to the enemy. It's your operations that they jeopardize when they leak classified capabilities. And ultimately, it's your lives they put directly at risk when they lie about munition stockpiles. All for a banner that will scroll on TV for 30 seconds. And I know a little bit about banners scrolling on TV for 30 seconds. A free press is, of course, important. But partisan activism that intentionally smears the troops and the historic mission that they're undertaking is fundamentally anti-American. It's sick. It's a national betrayal. It's treason, actually. I mean, I hate to have to say it, but it has to be said, especially in defense of the great Americans right in front of me. But you, nonetheless, continue forward because you love the country more than they can fathom. The haters, as I just illustrated, don't understand the stakes of your profession, but you do. Which is why 1 year ago we launched 3 leadership litmus tests, some of which I talked about this morning, that we live by every day in this department. The War Department Golden Rule, the 1990 test, and the E603 test. First and most importantly, the Golden Rule. My sons, all of my kids, are no more important than yours. All precious souls made in the image and likeness of God. Every parent in this country deserves to know that their child that joins our ranks is entering exactly the kind of unit that the Secretary of War would want his son to join.
3: Defense Secretary Pete Hegseth.
2: Jesus said, and you know it, do unto others as you would have done unto yourself. It is the simplest test of truth. Well, the new War Department Golden Rule that we put into practice is this. Do unto your unit as you have done unto your own child's unit. Would you want them serving in a unit where standards were lowered to meet quotas? Or a unit where leaders were promoted for reasons other than merit, performance, or warfighting? The answer is not just no. The answer is hell no. We live this golden rule now, and standards have responded accordingly. And that means for every combat MOS, none of this should be new to you because we've been doing this over the past year, we now have gender-neutral standards set at the highest male standard only, because combat doesn't care. That means for every combat MOS, we now have a combat field test, again, set at the highest male standard only, because combat doesn't care. That means 2 PT tests every year for every unit, and the same for height and weight standards. And soon, in every service, for those PT tests, and I'm looking at the Army guys here, guys and gals, it's a PT test that can be done with only a stopwatch and a clipboard. Stay tuned. No more mobile gym needed. That means PT every duty day, at every level, from corporal to commandant. That means not treating combat arms and non-combat arms as the same thing. Both very important, but not the same. And that means basic training is back to basic training. Drill sergeants being drill sergeants. The same goes for how we pick senior leaders. We got rid of the DEI-based social emotional evaluations known in the Army as BCAP and CCAP. You won't have to endure them. They were Milley and Austin specials, intended to create politically correct quotas for race and gender under the guise of double-blind psychology assessments. The previous administration forced out so-called toxic leaders in favor of promoting risk-averse, get-along-to-go-along conformists. It was the true politicization of our military. Stupid and dangerous. Instead, now we have instituted a performance-based joint warfighter evaluation. Every colonel who wants to be a general will have to pass and excel in a merit-based, performance-driven assessment of commander's ability to solve complex military problems and win on the battlefield. All of you deserve senior leaders who know how to warfight, who will employ you like the War Department, not like the State Department, who will think outside the box, bold and violent. The previous administration wanted politically correct generals. We only want the top performing generals. And it's not just pass or fail, it's racked and stacked, one to end. The best move on,

Now, it turns out, this turnaround, because that's what it is, it's a turnaround, is wildly popular both inside our ranks and with young Americans looking from the outside. Retention rates, and you all know this, meaning troops who are staying in are at record rates, including over 80% of the force on the USS Abraham Lincoln on their historic mission. And it's all merit-based. Our best O3s and our best E6s are choosing to stay in, which says everything and sets the tone for the entire force. And recruiting for every branch has been record-setting ever since President Trump won in November of 2024. Army, Navy, Marine Corps, Air Force, Space Force, National Guard, Reserves, pilots, Special Forces, all setting decades-long recruiting records. You see, Americans want to serve when they are led by strong patriots, not by weak weirdos. Makes sense. And all this matters because you know why it matters. Because it translates to the battlefield. Our enemies know we will act decisively. Our allies know that it's time for them to step up. Drug cartels, the terrorist organizations of our hemisphere, who previously run our hemisphere, are now on the run in our hemisphere, courtesy of our new counter-cartel coalition, the ACCC. You heard on the film right behind me, Maduro said, "I'm right here. Come and get me." So we did. F-A-F-O in action. And from Midnight Hammer to Epic Fury, Iran will never, ever have a nuclear weapon. Peace through strength, deterrence in action, on behalf of the American people. We will fight to win. Clear missions, full hearts, hands untied. It's all I ever wanted as a platoon leader, and it's all my E6 squad leaders ever wanted. Back again to the E6-03 test. We let our leaders fight their formations, and then we have their backs. It's simple, yet you know in your business, that's incredibly powerful and liberating. In fact, the greatest compliment that I've received in this job, by far, has come from battlefield commanders. From Rough Rider to Maduro to Epic Fury, commanders have told me point blank, over and over, and said the same to the chairman, we've never, in our 10, 20, even 30 years in service, felt this supported, with authorities, capabilities, and backing like never before. Unleashed. Our boys come home, the enemy does not, whatever it takes. Ask Dude 44 Alpha and Dude 44 Bravo. Not only are we a new department, however, on the battlefield, but also in the halls of the Pentagon, that big old building you looked at this morning. We are rebuilding the military, but not at the speed of government, not at the speed of this town, or that town, wherever it is, but at the speed of business. We've thrown out the failed bureaucratic playbook and replaced it with an unrelenting focus on speed, scale, and rapid innovation. We are in a war of attrition against the Pentagon bureaucracy every single day, and it is a war that we intend to win. We've traversed the country in an arsenal of freedom tour, igniting our defense industrial base that was long ignored and President Trump has revived with American manufacturing. We are open for business as a department, but not just for the big prime contractors, but for the new, nimble, innovative companies that have had to fight their way into the department in the past. And the historic $1.5 trillion budget that the president demands, which we will deliver, will ensure that we are equipped to win and fight every future fight. That's what we owe you. But the new money that we get, we spend it differently. Our great deputy secretary, Steve Feinberg, he's here somewhere, a patriotic billionaire. There he is. He is a patriotic billionaire turnaround specialist. He's our secret weapon. He's cutting new deals that will revolutionize our department forever. Defense companies now have to spend their own money, imagine that, to expand their plants, their factories, and their manufacturing lines in exchange for predictable multi-year deals that allow them to invest and plan and save taxpayers billions of dollars. We're now getting weapons faster than ever before. And for this reason and many more, it's imperative that Congress pass a $350 billion reconciliation package for our warriors. President

0: Trump has promised a generational investment in the War Department, and we're going to deliver. We must fund the future fight. That, I know, is imperative. We have the most powerful and the most prepared military on the planet. Nobody can touch us.
1: Defense Secretary Pete Hegseth speaking at Quantico, the Marine Corps base in Virginia.
0: Close. My job, your job, our job is to keep it that way. Which brings us to today's six announcements, which taken together with historic efforts already underway, like the Golden Dome for America or the Golden Fleet to protect the seas and the F-47, will ensure our military stays on top for generations to come. So let's go. First, today at my direction, we are announcing the creation of Autonomous Warfare Command, or AutoWarCom, a new four-star combatant command with service-like authorities built to scale autonomous and robotic capabilities across the joint force in the fastest peacetime shift in modern military history. Drone warfare supercharged by SI-enabled targeting is the biggest battlefield revolution in generations. You already know that. Yet when I was sworn in at the Department of Defense, there was scant urgency in this domain. That changed as soon as we took the helm. We immediately launched the Drone Dominance Program to cut through red tape and move authorities out of the Pentagon and place it with commands. And we established Task Force 401, led by Army Brigadier General Matt Ross, a phenomenal leader, now the leading counter-drone unit across the entire government. To accelerate purchasing and fielding of these technologies, we fused the Defense Innovation Unit, DIU, with a direct report program manager called a DIRPO. That team has shipped thousands of autonomous systems of drones to the Middle East and around the world, delivering lethal capabilities and outcomes in days and weeks rather than months or years. That's the normal speed of the Pentagon, months or years. It's a good start, but it's certainly not enough. The pace of war is changing faster than the process to support it. Cheap compute, superintelligence, and advanced commercial manufacturing have enabled the proliferation of low-cost, high-precision strike. You see, for 40 years, the United States relied on expensive weapons, primarily on expensive weapons that placed quality over quantity. Now, that approach gave us a lot of enormous advantages, and we need to preserve those capabilities. But today, we need both quality and quantity. The term, you know, is high-low mix. An analogy is a thunderstorm. We need bolts of lightning high, our existing high-end kill chains capable of striking unexpectedly and decisively. We also need steady wind and rain, mass drones and other autonomous attritable systems that flip the cost exchange and impose unrelenting pressure on an adversary on the battlefield. Ukraine's lesson is not that one type of drone wins wars, but rather the need for a purpose-built system that maximizes the ability to adapt. We will fuse procurement with operations at scale, and then allow warfighters and engineers and entrepreneurs to learn, adapt, and rapidly iterate on their domain and their mission. And that's why I'm directing an interim step as well. Today, the unmanned systems DIRPM becomes Project Agincourt. Project Agincourt. Now, the name means something. In 1415, many moons ago, the outnumbered English army defeated a numerically superior French force in their legacy armor with a new technology, the longbow. The English had to look outside their traditional recruitment pools to find skilled archers. Now, to maximize the rate of fire that you need to be effective, they integrated fletchers, the craftsmen who made and repaired the arrows for the longbows, and they moved them close to the front lines to sustain the rate of fire. We face a very similar moment. Project Agincourt is not just a procurement vehicle. It's applying our commercial-first drone dominance playbook to DIU. And now it gets two brief additional missions. First, it will prototype a new construct called warfighting acquisition, not just acquisition that happens at the Pentagon. This model fuses operators with entrepreneurs in rapid adaptation cycles while distributing decisions and dollars closer to frontline units, to combatant commands. Realistic training exercises, and when possible, the crucible of combat, will be used to compress innovation timelines and scale what works. Now, this audience of any across the country understands why this formula unlocks advantage for the United States. You know, the single greatest comparative advantage of the U.S. military, it's not a program, it's not a platform, and it's certainly not a program office. It is our frontline combat leaders. By removing unnecessary layers, reducing the distance between our warfighters and our world-leading innovators, and then giving the right people the authority to act, Project Agincourt will pilot innovation at the edge in a way that only Americans can do. And second, the culminating mission of Agincourt will take place over the course of months, clearing the path for Autonomous Warfare Command. The autonomous and robotic revolution has enormous implications for equipment, doctrine, organization, and the assumptions that have governed warfare for decades. Civilian leaders can provide direction and urgency, but lasting change must be anchored in military command structures and operationalized by leaders across our joint force. Now, any major institutional change, like this one, it is a major institutional change, has always met resistance. Goldwater Nichols faced opposition from the Secretary of Defense, the Chairman of the Joint Chiefs, and the military services. U.S. Special Operations Command, SOCOM, triggered a Pentagon revolt. Secretary of Defense Bob Gates had to fight his own building to fast-track MRAPs to the front lines. And President Trump's Space Force was opposed by the then Secretary, the Air Force, and the Chairman. Yet when the final order was given, the military executed, and the force was better off as a result. Today, I am giving a similar order with the full support of President Trump, a man that understands leading from the front and on the edge. We will soon have a 4-star commander to raise the Auto Warcom flag. And to prepare the way, I'm appointing 2 leaders to guide Project Agincourt during the next year. Owen West and Navy SEAL Senior Chief Max Strazer. Theirs is going to be a CEO-COO partnership. Owen focused on strategic risk, resources, and scale. And Max focused on operational problem solving and the realities of employment in combat. Now, this is no theory. It's no one-off, which is why also today we are phasing in new MOS frameworks within each military department to support our shift to autonomy. We need institutional knowledge and career paths for a new generation of autonomous warfighters. So today with Autonomous War Command, Auto Warcom, we institutionalize and we supercharge the era of SI, robotics, and autonomous systems, all in order to win. Now next, and second, even as we build the systems on the edge, we need to be thinking even further ahead, years and decades even into the future, to ensure America's military supremacy. So as we scan that horizon of an unknown future, we should have the humility to recognize that the best forecasters of future conflict do not solely reside inside the Pentagon. There are obvious biases and risks to asking ourselves to both ask the questions and answer them. So today we are leveraging a unique source of American advantage, one our adversaries do not have. Our innovators, our senior leaders, and our technologists. Big thinkers and doers who will forecast the creative solution for tomorrow's conflicts. And that's why today, at my direction, I'm announcing Project Meridian, an effort led by America's best minds to study the future of warfare. Under the leadership of the department's chief technology officer, Emil Michael, Project Meridian will be co-led by 3 of our nation's best minds, Elon Musk, Palmer Luckey, and Newt Gingrich, all of whom are up in the audience with us today. Please stand if you would. Thank you. Thank you. Those 3 great Americans are going to be joined by a team of senior leaders, hand-picked private sector leaders, and subject matter experts from across our nation's unmatched innovation, academic, and policy ecosystems. Project Meridian, the future of warfare, is not about developing new strategies or new policies. We already do that.
1: Defense Secretary Pete Hegseth.
0: Rather, its purpose is to creatively look to the future and identify the domains that we must conquer and capabilities we must master. We should have been thinking about autonomous warfare command 10 years ago. We need to be looking forward into the future to achieve technological and military dominance on the battlefield for decades to come. It is futuristic on purpose. Their work will be focused on discovering, developing, and fielding the weapons and systems that our children and our grandchildren will need in their lifetimes without any creative limitations or restrictions. On any future battlefield, from under the earth to beyond the moon, our American warriors will be armed with absolute technological superiority because we will have the foresight to prepare today for tomorrow. And we're going to do so rapidly. That's why I'm directing Project Meridian's findings to be completed and submitted within 120 days, culminating in a full public rollout, of course, a classified annex, to ensure this is not just another endless Pentagon study that is outdated before it is finished. In fact, our first meeting with those three great Americans and a small group of us is happening in a skiff about 200 yards away right after this speech. We are going to hit the ground running. And in that time, Project Meridian will ruthlessly map the trajectory of war's domains and technologies to ensure this War Department, your War Department, dominates the future. Now, the future is where we will fight, but there we need to maintain what we have as well in the process and make it impenetrable. For decades, we built the most powerful military in the world, and then we regrettably made it dependent. Dependent on foreign mines for rare earths, on overseas factories for microchips, on foreign supply chains for weapons, and on a civilian power grid to keep the lights on at our bases. Well, that ends today with my third announcement. Today, at my direction, we are launching Fortress America, a national insurance policy for the American homeland. Now, Fortress stands for Federal Operations for Resilience, Troop Resources, Energy, Supply, and Survivability. And here's what Fortress calls for. Every major military installation in America is going to generate its own power, independent of the civilian grid. If an adversary takes down the grid by cyber attack, by sabotage, or by any means, our bases stay lit. Our aircraft keep flying. Our command centers never go dark. We're bringing our critical supply chains home. The rare earths, the specialty metals, the semiconductors, the propellants, mined in America, refined in America, built in America by American workers. We are building long overdue strategic reserves, deep enough to fight through disruption. Think munitions, fuel, medicine, blood. Deep enough that if the world's supply lines break, and in a real war, they're going to break, America keeps fighting anyway. We're hardening every installation on American soil against cyber intrusion, sabotage, and drones. And we're securing the high ground and the airwaves, our satellites, our spectrum, our ability to see, to navigate, and to talk to one another. Previous administrations may have traded away our resilience, one job, one factory, one town, one base at a time. Fortress America is how we get that back. No matter the circumstance, this department will have the power, the equipment, and the supplies you need to take the fight to the enemy. The Department of War, and the chairman alluded to this, the Department of War will be the insurance policy for the entire nation. Now, insurance is not pessimism. It's what serious people do when the stakes are too high to simply gamble. We're not looking for war, but we will be prepared if one comes. We'll make certain that America cannot be starved out, shut down, or cut off. A fortress is not a place where you hide from. It's a ground you stand on, the foundation you fight from, the strength that lets you reach anywhere in the world precisely because you are fully prepared at home. We're going to build Fortress America, and that starts again today. Now, speaking of bases, for too long, and you know this, our military has been bogged down by the same old, tired Washington playbook. Spend trillions on exquisite weapons systems while our troops live in aging bases, outdated barracks. Now, we're getting after it with the Barracks Task Force, but it's not enough. Outdated barracks and inadequate infrastructure. That era needs to end. Under this commander-in-chief's leadership, we are bringing tens of thousands of our finest warriors home from overseas. We are growing our joint force by tens of thousands of service members, and we're pivoting our focus to where it belongs, to defending our homeland and our hemisphere while outmatching any global threat. Now, to back up our warfighters, when we bring those troops home, we won't just reshuffle troops into legacy posts. We're going to build them beautiful new bases from the ground up. And that is why today at my direction, the fourth announcement is the next great American base. We haven't built a new base in this country in 40 years. That ends now. President Trump is a builder. And this project is about doing something bold, beautiful, and world-class for the great Americans who wear our nation's uniform. We're calling on every governor in the country and adjutant general, every tag across this great republic to step up to the plate and bring us their best sales pitch. If your state wants the honor of hosting 15 to 25,000 of America's great troops, show us why and how you're going to do it. Cutting through the red tape, offering up the land, and rolling out the red carpet for our military families. Now, this is not going to be a soulless government installation. We will plan out and chart out a dynamic, self-sustaining power projection platform. We're talking hundreds of thousands of acres with organic power generation, modern air defenses, and cutting-edge technology. Think a fortress. Just as importantly, we are restoring pride and standards to how our troops live. In line with the president's executive order on beautiful civic architecture, this base will be a proud fortress of our republic built with timeless classical architecture. Our soldiers, our sailors, our airmen, marines, and guardians will have clean, first-class barracks, world-class training facilities, and thriving communities with top-tier housing, school, childcare, and healthcare for families. We owe our warriors nothing less than the gold standard. Now, this entire selection process will be transparent, with the deliberation process recorded for the American people to see. Governors and their tags and their leadership teams will come to the Pentagon to pitch their plans to myself, to the Deputy Secretary, to the Chairman of Joint Chiefs of Staff, maybe even the President himself. No backroom Washington deals, no political favoritism, just a straight-up merit-based contest to see which state will partner with us to build the most modern, beautiful, and lethal military installation on the planet. And to those states, I say may the best pitch win. Our fifth announcement, like the
1: Defense Secretary Pete Hegseth,
0: that will follow, is about people. In an era defined by rapid change and shifting global threats, the demand for grounded, strong, and honorable leaders has never been more urgent. Tomorrow's leaders can't simply manage crisis. They have to thrive within it while maintaining their true north compass heading. Only leaders of character who cherish our Constitution and love our country should lead our great military. Now, thankfully, our military academies at West Point, Annapolis, and Colorado Springs, especially with the new leadership, the new admissions criteria, and new curriculum, they're heading back in the right direction. Back to the basics. From the classroom to field training. These three institutions are critically important because, as you know, they commission the most officers in our force. The next largest source of future officers is our six existing senior military colleges and their corps of cadets. I'm sure many of you attended one of them. Thankfully, the core of these institutions, for the most part, have not wavered. I had a chance to see a great one at Texas A&M a couple of weeks ago. And in fact, places like that have doubled down on American values. The patriotic and selfless service being taught at places like Texas A&M, VMI, the Citadel, Norwich, Virginia Tech, and the University of North Georgia are exactly what our nation needs. But after that, we rely on a wide variety of commissioning sources, many from institutions that have drifted, in some cases have careened away from founding values. Now, I don't need to give a sermon about the failings of higher education. You get it. I once wrote a book about it. From the Ivy Leagues to most liberal arts colleges, our colleges and universities have become anti-American DEI worshiping woke factories. Qualities like grit and courage replaced with political correctness and social justice. God and country, traded for Che Guevara and critical theory. What do we need? We need students of Western civilization and the pillars of our republic. Leaders who understand the faith of Jerusalem, the philosophy of Athens, the power of Rome, and the freedom of Philadelphia, circa 1776. Officers of the republic, proud of our country, proud of our heritage, and proud of our history and those who serve it. We need more officers from academic institutions like our military academies and senior military colleges. And today we're going to make that happen. Enter a new corps of cadets. To meet this critical need, we're partnering with a new crop of premier higher ed institutions, including Louisiana State University, LSU, Liberty University, Tuskegee University, Mississippi State University, and Hillsdale College. These schools have stepped forward to answer the call to duty and establish new corps of cadets in partnership with the Department of War. So today, at my direction, we are formally establishing a program to assist these universities and colleges. It's called America's Corps of Cadets. This flagship effort is central to our goal of increasing the number of patriotic leaders of character who are commissioned into our joint force. Each member school is designated a distinguished military college, reviving a category previously used in our department. And in this status, these institutions will maintain exceptionally high standards of cadet discipline, tactical instruction, and military organization. Additionally, these schools earn a prestigious honor school status, which grants priority in officer commissioning, which you all know is a big deal. We're grateful to these initial five institutions for stepping forward, and there are a number more that we plan to announce soon. The status quo of our officer pipelines, pretty good. But the future will be even better. By embedding continuous military discipline and leadership development into new institutions, by growing our corps of cadets, the War Department will ensure our republic is defended by even more officers of unwavering character and patriotism. Finally, cutting-edge technology, which we've talked about, new basing and bases, which we've talked about, and a better educational pipeline are still incomplete without the most essential component of our republic, faith. Faith in something greater than us. When an American warrior raises their right hand to defend our nation, you sign away a lot more than just time. You miss births, you miss first steps, you miss final goodbyes. You miss other civilian careers. But one of the costs that is rarely thought about or talked about is the loss of your religious community. Every time we issue orders to move a warrior to a new location, they leave behind the faith community, the church that grounds them. For people of faith, that community isn't just a nice to have. In many ways, it's an extension of their family. It's their moral foundation or their personal and spiritual accountability. The very bedrock of their warrior ethos. When you actually look at the numbers, and this will be good for the press, less than 5% of our force identifies as non-religious. Less than 5%. Meaning 95% of our force recognizes an almighty God. Accordingly, our department, therefore, has a sacred duty. First-class religious support wherever we send our warriors. Now, for far too long, you know, we didn't prioritize that duty at all. It was an afterthought. Political correctness and secular humanism got a vote. Chaplains did not. Budgets were cut. Resourcing and manpower needs were ignored. Base chapels fell apart. Decisions about faith and religion were made by secular careerists in cubicles and lawyers running around with red tape. Now, we don't put non-lawyers in charge of the JAG Corps or non-doctors in charge of military surgeons. Yet for decades, we let people with no expertise in faith or religion dictate the spiritual life of our warriors. The people who actually practice faith and religion, our chaplains, were buried echelons deep, waiting for permission. We asked chaplains to serve and sacrifice and then sideline them with paperwork and process. And that ends now. Today, at my direction, I'm establishing the Office of Religious Affairs. Starting today, and for secretaries of war after me, the Office of Religious Affairs will report straight to the top. No staff filters, no bureaucratic dilution, a direct line to the secretary. This is not going to be a paper-pushing shop. It's going to have real teeth. It'll protect budgets, demand infrastructure, and strengthen religious support. The experts, our chaplains, will finally have an advocate at the highest levels. Policy and resources will serve the mission, not smother the mission. As Psalm 33:12 extols us, blessed is the nation whose God is the Lord. 250 years ago, we rejected an earthly king, an ocean away, appealing instead to a heavenly king above. George Washington made sure that the Continental Army had chaplains back at the beginning, back in 1775. That force appealed to heaven, and we still do today.
1: Defense Secretary Pete Hegseth.
0: Our national motto is, after all, in God we trust. Today, we reaffirm that trust. We're placing spiritual health at the same level as physical health. Our department is, you might say, putting on the full armor of God. Because while we wage physical war, we all know the real battle is spiritual. God is good. Evil is not. And America's military must understand the difference. To our incredible chaplains and religious support teams, live your calling, stand firm, preach truth, minister to the flock, fear no man. Or as the psalmist put it, the Lord is on my side, I will not fear. What can man do unto me? Amen to that. So 6 announcements, all charting the course for our department. Autonomous warfare, the future of warfare, the nation's insurance policy, the next great American base, a new Corps of Cadets, and the Office of Religious Affairs. All for you. Each of you swore an oath to the Constitution, ending with, so help me God. And when I raised my right hand in this job and made the same solemn pledge, we sealed a shared covenant, up to and including the price of the lives of our best Americans, our absolute best. Each of us committed to the nation with the sentiment of the 6th chapter of the book of Isaiah. Lord, here I am. Send me. Send me to fight the redcoats. Send me to fight the communists. Send me to fight the Islamists. Send me. You see, the Ivy League faculty lounges, they'll never understand you. And that's okay, because they could never, ever do what you do. The media will mischaracterize you. And that's okay, because deep down they know you're the reason they live free. They envy you because you do real things every single day. You are the real 1% in the middle of the profession of arms. You feel comfortable inside the violence so that our citizens can live peacefully. Lethality is your calling card and victory your only acceptable end state. The outside world can't understand this, so stay true to this department. You don't want to look like civilians because you're different. You're set apart. You are warriors. With that title comes great expectations. So go forth this day and do good things. Do hard things. President Trump has your back, and so do I. We are the War Department, and we will never back down. Godspeed. Thank you very much.
1: Defense Secretary Pete Hegseth delivering his State of the Force address at the Marine Corps base in Quantico, Virginia. Now we'll go to House Democratic Leader Hakeem Jeffries. He talked to reporters just outside the Capitol about the midterm elections, the cost of living, and Democratic priorities. House members are back in their districts until after the midterm elections. Here's Leader Jeffries.
2: Good afternoon, everybody.
3: Good afternoon. Good afternoon.
2: Housing costs are up. Gas prices are up. Mortgage insurance rates are up. Inflation is up. Healthcare premiums are up. Donald Trump and Republicans have broken the economy. And the American people, unfortunately, are paying the price. Republicans have failed to lower the high cost of living in the United States of America. In fact, housing costs, grocery costs, utility costs, child care costs, and health care costs have all gone in the wrong direction as a direct result of policies enacted by Donald Trump and Republicans in Congress. The American people have had enough. And our message to them is that help is on the way. House Democrats are committed to fighting for an affordable America, lowering the high cost of living, lowering the cost of groceries, lowering the cost of gas, lowering the cost of housing, and fighting to make health care affordable for every single American. The American people have understandably had enough with failed Republican policies that actually hurt everyday Americans simply to benefit the wealthy, the well-off, and the well-connected. It's time for Congress to put the American people first, and that's exactly what House Democrats intend to do. Questions?
3: How you doing, Mr. Leader? I want to ask about the AI meeting yesterday at the White House and the accord that the leaders, the AI leaders and the president signed after. What do you make of that? And I also want to ask, have you received any of the recommendations from your task force on what they'd like to do if you all win the majority in November?
2: Yeah, it's an ongoing conversation with different members of the House Democratic Caucus as it relates to the urgent need to take decisive action in order to protect the American people from the possible harms that can be visited upon them when AI agents go rogue. And we've now seen multiple examples, some very extraordinary, like the Hugging Face incident, where AI agents have gone rogue and engaged in behavior that is clearly out of alignment with what they were directed to do by their companies. It's the reason why you have industry leaders publicly saying things need to be slowed down and paced, because in some instances it seems like the companies themselves are uncertain as to how to actually contain the explosive growth and as a result how to best protect the American people. Congress needs to act, and that's what Democrats believe should occur, not in the next Congress, but right now.
3: What do you make of the meeting?
2: Well, I mean, the notion of entering into a voluntary agreement that is entirely unenforceable and that allows the industry writ large to police itself is not the right response at this moment, given the potentially grave harm and danger that industry leaders themselves are now flagging for the American people.
4: The Democrats are competing in pretty deep red districts at this point. What does it mean for what House Democrats can accomplish next term if you run up the score in these areas with a bigger majority versus having a tight one or two vote margin?
2: Well, we're working incredibly hard to win control of the House of Representatives and then to win as many seats as possible on top of that. House Democrats right now are competing all over the country in areas that were comfortably won by Donald Trump, because the American people know that Donald Trump and Republicans in Congress have been a complete and total disaster. They failed on the economy, failed on health care, failed on tariffs, failed as it relates to this reckless and costly war of choice in the Middle East that has skyrocketed gas prices on the American people. Republican control of Congress and the White House and Washington over the last 2 years has been a disaster. And that's what's enabled us as Democrats with extraordinary candidates to compete all across the country. When it comes to governing, what unites House Democrats is a commitment to driving down the high cost of living and confronting the affordability crisis with the fierce urgency of now. And that's what we intend to do should the American people give us the ability to govern on their behalf.
4: How are you feeling heading into the midterm? And if the Democrats are back in the House, what does that mean to you?
2: Well, with respect to, you know, the midterm elections, we take nothing for granted. It's 34 days. It's going to be in the hands of the American people. We're making very clear wherever we go across this great country, Democrats are fighting for an affordable America. We're committed to driving down the high cost of living. Life is way too expensive. There are far too many people working hard, playing by the rules, can't thrive, and can barely survive. That's unacceptable in America, the wealthiest country in the history of the world.
1: House Democratic Leader Hakeem Jeffries.
2: And things need to change, and needs to change dramatically. House Republicans apparently believe that the American people want more of the same. Democrats are very clear. The American people want dramatic change, and they want this Congress to be disrupted because it hasn't been doing the business of the American people. These Republicans have been focused on continuing to subsidize the lifestyles of the rich and shameless, which is exactly what they did in their one big ugly bill, where they ripped Medicaid away from millions of Americans, stole food from the mouths of hungry children, seniors, and veterans, and then gave a massive tax break to their billionaire donors. Enough of that. House Democrats are going to focus on the affordability agenda. We have launched 5 working groups on affordability because we believe that we have to tackle this issue in every area. And those 5 areas are housing, health care, gas and utilities, groceries and goods, and 5th, caregiving. And those will be the 5 areas where we will concentrate our work at the beginning of the new Congress. Thanks.
5: There's been a spate of stories on member dues. First of all, is there some sort of crisis that involves, the members not paying their dues? And second of all, the black members who are featured in the story often, do you expect that they're not paying their dues because there's no black red to blue candidates and they'd be paying into a system that doesn't have any black vendors involved with it over a D trip? What are you saying? What can you comment on member dues? Also, you're going to campaign in Virginia.
2: I am planning a campaign in Virginia. In terms of the member dues issue, I haven't seen any of those stories. We actually have broken records over the last 2 cycles for member dues that have been received, and that's across the board. Now, we do have a significant number of CBC members who are frontline members, and their responsibility is to go hold their seats as opposed to actually paying dues to the DCCC. That's the case with every single frontline member. When I came into Congress, I think there were 38 members of the Congressional Black Caucus. Right now, there are 62. So we've achieved that because we've gone out and you've had frontline members of the CBC like Steve Horsford or Amelia Sykes or Johanna Hayes or Don Davis, more recently Shamari Figures, actually, and Janelle Bynum, win tough seats and then hold them. That's because the DCCC has actually partnered with the Congressional Black Caucus Political Action Committee to grow the number of members of the CBC in districts that are overwhelmingly white, because these CBC members are representing everyone. And, you know,
5: But there are no black red to blue. There are no black red to blue. At this point, there's no black red.
2: At this point, and that's largely a result of, you know, the primary process, there were, in fact, not a lot of candidates who stepped forward in these competitive districts to run. Now, there are a couple of emerging opportunities in places throughout the South that we're closely monitoring.
6: Thanks. To that point, if I may, on the South, I mean, we're seeing some polls in some of these typically more Republican areas that are where Democrats are certainly making some inroads, but we're not necessarily seeing the same shift in some of the more traditionally battleground bluish areas. What do you attribute that to, this idea of like a red undertow that's been talked about? And then when it comes to your campaigning, how are you deciding where you're going to go?
2: Well, what does a red undertow mean?
6: Basically that it's the argument that's being made by some political analysts is that it's more of a reaction to Trump as opposed to Democrats, you know, pushing forward in certain areas in terms of your agenda and kind of what's galvanizing voters.
2: Well, I think there are two things that are taking place. One, you've had Republicans fail to actually deliver on the promises that they've made to the American people. Republicans promised to lower the high cost of living on day one. Costs haven't gone down. Costs have gone up. Republicans promised to love and cherish Medicaid and then turned around and enacted the largest cut to Medicaid in American history. Donald Trump and Republicans promised not to start endless wars in the Middle East, but to stop them, and then turned around and did the exact opposite by getting us involved in this reckless and costly war of choice in Iran. So you have a graveyard of broken Republican promises, actively hurting the American people. But at the same period of time, and we've seen this consistently in election after election after election since January of 2025, the American people concluding that Democrats actually have their best interests at heart.
1: House Democratic Leader Hakeem Jeffries.
2: We are actually committed to lowering the high cost of living and making sure that we have an economy that works for everyday Americans. So it's a combination of both. And we've seen that consistently for 20 plus months heading into this midterm election. And I expect that the results on November 3rd will reflect the fact that Republicans have failed and that Democrats are leading on the issues that matter to the American people.
6: So, when it comes to your travel plans?
2: When it comes to travel plans, we process the requests that come in and, you know, try to meet as many of them as we can.
4: When it comes to the Iran war, what is Democrats' war plan to push back on the Trump administration? What levers do you actually have to make changes to this war? He's indicated that post-midterms he wants to go back to bombing potentially. So what do you see will happen right after the election and then when you start governing?
2: Abraham Lincoln once made the observation that public sentiment is everything. With it, nothing can fail. Without it, nothing can succeed. And the public is clearly and decisively against this reckless war of choice in Iran. And Democrats are standing on the side of the American people. And one way or the other, we will prevail. And we're going to continue to press the case. We should end the war now. There's no reason that this needs to drag on a day more than it has. And Pete Hegseth, by the way, who's letting go 20% of the Pentagon. No, one person needs to be let go from the Pentagon. It's you, Pete Hegseth. You have failed the American people. You've been a disaster, and you weren't even qualified to hold a job to begin with. And so hopefully we're in a situation after the November 3rd election where the war has ended and Donald Trump has decided to pull the plug on Operation Epic Failure. But if that's not the case, we will continue to use every legislative means available to us, led by war powers resolutions, until we bring this failed conflict to an end.
7: When it comes to the cost of living, especially with the concern of AI, we just saw the Right to Air Protection Act today in the Senate. Some of your Senate counterparts called it toothless, said it was a bait and switch. How can you assure the American people that if Democrats get control, they won't let the perfect be the enemy of the good when it comes to these small steps in helping them?
2: I think we've demonstrated, House and Senate Democrats together, a willingness to make progress for the American people on the affordability issue, even when it involves working with our colleagues on the other side of the aisle. That's what happened with respect to the housing affordability bill, led by Maxine Waters in the House, working with French Hill, and Elizabeth Warren in the Senate, working with Tim Scott. to get to a place where every single House Democrat supported that housing affordability bill. That is a meaningful step in the right direction, even though a whole lot more needs to happen. But we decided collectively that making progress on behalf of the American people was exactly what needed to occur. And that was done.
4: Have you gotten any updates on the ethics reform that the bipartisan group of women were working on? And do you expect to see anything when you get to work in November?
2: It's my hope and expectation that there is going to be decisive action that Congress takes in a bipartisan way on this issue as soon as we return. And I spoke to Teresa Ledger Fernandez, who's been a great leader and champion on this issue, a few days ago. And she's working to get to a place where Republicans are ready to act on the recommendations that have been made that will help ensure an environment here that is safe and healthy and respectful of every single woman who serves on Capitol Hill.
8: Thank you, Leader Jeffries. What's your reaction to the current draft restrictions in the White House, and if you specifically come back after the midterms as the new Speaker of the House, what types of commitments to press freedoms and press access are you going to make?
2: Well, listen, the freedom of the press and the free and fair press is an incredibly important part of our democracy. And, you know, the fact that the president doesn't like coverage from the media and decides to cut that coverage off seems to us to be a clear violation of the First Amendment. And I think courts will find that to be the case as these cases continue to move forward, all the way up potentially to the Supreme Court. You know, we pride ourselves here on Capitol Hill of our interactions with the American people. This is a citadel of democracy for them. And of course, with our interactions with the free and fair press on behalf of the American people, which is the job that you all have to do.
6: Thank you, Leader Jeffries. Congress has till 2032 to address Social Security. Democrats were to take the House. Should we expect to see any movement from House Democrats in order to shore up some of those protections for Social Security?
2: Well, those are things that Congressman John Larson has been working on for a long period of time, along with Richie Neal and other members of the Ways and Means Committee, and we look forward to their continued work. Our commitment is to protect and strengthen Social Security at all times.
7: Can you elaborate on your October travel, some of the states that are yet districts that you'll be visiting?
2: Yeah, I'll have more to say about my October travel when I have more to say about my October travel, but I expect to, you know, visit 15, 20 different states during the month of October.
7: States.
9: Several dozen Democrats introduced. Legislation tomorrow to impose sanctions that would want to impose sanctions over the West Bank settlements. What's your assessment now of the Democratic caucus vis-a-vis Israel?
2: Well, with respect to the West Bank violence Prevention Act, which is the bill that had been introduced by Jerry Nadler at some point last year, that now has the support, I believe, of more than 170 different House Democrats, myself included, that certainly decisive action needs to be taken to address the out-of-control settler violence in the West Bank so we can get to a place where the Palestinian people in both the West Bank and in Gaza are treated with the dignity and respect that they deserve. And that we put an end to the death and the destruction and the devastation that we've seen in Gaza, and we get to a place where you have a safe and secure Israel as a Jewish and democratic state living side by side in peace and prosperity with a Palestinian state that provides dignity and self-determination for the Palestinian people.
10: Leader Jeffries, the Republicans are talking about using the lame duck session to do a giant military bill, possibly paired with a debt ceiling increase and what they're calling fraud cuts. What's your message to them about attempting this kind of giant bill in the lame duck?
2: Well, we'll deal with that issue when we have to deal with that issue. What's in front of us right now over the next 34 days is to run through the finish line, continue to make our case to the American people that we're actually focused on building an economy that works for working class Americans, for middle class Americans, and for everyday Americans, as opposed to what Republicans have delivered, which is an economy designed to benefit the wealthy, the well-off, and the well-connected. The American people have had enough of that. House Democrats have presented a compelling alternative with our relentless focus on affordability day after day, week after week, month after month, last year into this year. And now we've seen that on every issue, whether that's the economy, the American people trust us. Lowering the high cost of living, the American people trust us. Combating inflation, the American people trust us. Ending this war of choice over in Iran, the American people trust us. Tackling the deficit, the American people trust us. And even on immigration, because of how out of control Donald Trump and ICE have been, and our commitment to immigration enforcement being fair, just, and humane, the American people trust us. Thank you, everyone.
1: House Democratic Leader Hakeem Jeffries talking to reporters just outside the Capitol. Now we'll go live to the White House, where President Trump is making an announcement.
11: On Tuesday, Vice President Vance and Health and Human Services Secretary Robert F. Kennedy Jr. talked about the healthcare system. Several topics were discussed, including the intersection of AI and healthcare, eliminating fraud from HHS, specifically related to the Affordable Care Act and the Centers for Medicare and Medicaid Services. Here's the Vice President and Secretary Kennedy.
12: So the Vice President and I both got caught in the President's executive order on super intelligence back at the White House. Very grateful to Stephanie for improvising for an extra 20 minutes. You guys must have said this is a really long panel. But I'm really grateful to them. And speaking of super intelligence, my agency, I'm told, has done more than any other agency in government in driving superintelligence, because we recognize from the beginning that we live in an inflection point, and we have the capacity now with technology to solve our most daunting public health problems that are otherwise existential, but we actually have the chance to solve them right now. And Sam Altman was over in our office a couple of days ago, and he said something interesting to me. First of all, he confirmed that my agency has done more than any other agency, which I don't know about. I'm sure the CIA probably knows more about it than we do, but he does. But he said that. He said 2 years ago, I wouldn't have advised anybody to take medical advice alone from AI. He said, but today, it would be malpractice for a doctor to make a diagnosis or to make a prescription without at least checking AI. And AI, and one of the things that we're doing in our agency is we're making it easy for every American to use AI so that you'll have access by the end. By the time we leave, every American will have access on their cell phones to their own medical records. And you may have a medical record that's 1,000 pages long. You have 6 minutes with a doctor today. He's not going to be able to review it, but the AI can, and he can distill it. It can distill it. It can give you a second opinion that is much better informed than any doctor in the country. So we have this tremendous potential. And but there's also some downsides. Let me talk about one other thing before I shut up and let the Vice President talk. One of the things that is going to change is that we're never, ever again going to be able to be dominated by public officials who tell us, trust the experts. Because every American will be able to check their own medical advice. They'll also be able to check the advice of public officials. And if somebody tells you mask work, trust the experts. AI may tell you otherwise. If somebody tells you social distancing works, trust the experts. AI may correct that. And if somebody tells you that a vaccine will prevent transmission and infection, oh, you need to take it to protect your grandmother, AI may say it actually doesn't.

0: intelligence, as we're now calling it, can create remarkable online software tools. And the most obvious offensive one is cyber hacking. Okay, that is the thing. If you look at the risks, most of the risks and most of the downsides are all related to models that were literally trained to hack into your computer. And then a lot of the companies are saying, "Oh my God, this is the end of the world because the model that we trained to do something is doing the very thing that we trained it to do." So are there risks to it? Yes. I think the question is how to sort of deal with those risks. And I would say a pretty standard product liability approach makes a lot of sense. If you create a product that harms people, you should suffer consequences for it. You should not be shielded by the government or shielded by regulation or shielded by Section 230 style liability. If you create something that harms, you have to pay for the harm as the creator. I think that basic principle is something that makes a lot of sense. But to your point about the upsides, and I do think that we have been so dominated by the doomers and the cynics and the it's gonna be Terminator 2 and the robots are gonna come and kill all of us, that we tend to ignore there are these amazing benefits to it. One, what you said, like the experts are not the experts in the same way. They don't have the same control or monopoly on knowledge. That's a very, very big thing. I mean, you and I have a mutual friend who dealt with a cancer diagnosis recently, and she told me that she used AI to like help her, well, how do I deal with the nausea? And how do I like, you know, take my drugs at a certain amount of time or with certain foods in a way to minimize the negative effects of the medicine, but also increase my chance of being able to recover the right way? I talked to a guy literally this morning at the president's AI luncheon who told me that he used artificial intelligence to develop a new treatment model for his wife who herself was going through a cancer treatment. The doctors basically said, there's nothing that's going to be able to help you. He came up with a combination of drugs, got the doctor's buy-in, and now his wife is alive when he didn't expect that she would be alive. There's drug discovery approaches. There's a whole host of things that are going to be unlocked. And so I think that we just have to be adults about it. Every technology in human history has risks. Every technology has downsides, but they also have incredible upsides. And part of our jobs as adults, as policymakers, and as leaders is just to balance the good with the bad. And I think that we have an administration that's very much optimized to do just that.
1: The Vice President is chairing a task force, and I'm one of the members of that task force, my agency. And I think there's probably been more theft from my agency than any other agency in government. I don't know if you would agree with that.
0: I think that's right. And your guys are all stars. Dr.
1: Yeah.
0: Oz, some of them are just amazing, amazing fraud fighters.
1: And I think that they're gonna, I think you heard from some of them today. I think Dr. Oz talked about the, you know, how there's a lot of organized crime that is ripping us off. And this was all enabled by my predecessor, who's now running for Senate or governor in California, who came in and dismantled the entire program integrity infrastructure in my agency. So when I, and he came in, there were 80 people who were doing program integrity. This is not completely inadequate. My agency spends $2.3 trillion a year. We do 1 billion transactions a year, 2.75 million transactions a day. And 50 states in 5 territories. And there's no way that 80 people can monitor for corruption in that, but we only had 80. His move was to fire 74 of those. So when I came in, there were 6 people doing program integrity. And it opened the floodgate to all this fraud that we saw with durable medical equipment by the Cuban government in Miami, with the hostels that we saw in Los Angeles with the Somalis in Minnesota, with the Chinese mafia and the, you know, the elderly care facilities in New York, billions, tens of billions of dollars being stolen. But also just on a more pedantic, mundane level, but huge fraud because we have perverse incentives in the department and we gave the people opportunity to steal. And we made it almost irresistible. And I'll give you one example. Skin substitutes, which are simulated skin that you put on certain wounds after dressing them carefully.
2: Health and Human Services Secretary Robert F. Kennedy.

0: Jr.
1: Said we were selling, or that we were beginning build for $200 million worth of skin substitutes in 2014. But there was a problem. These skin substitutes the doctors who prescribed them would get 6% of the sales cost. And so they were incentivized to prescribe more expensive products. In Europe, they spend 35 cents a cubic inch. We were spending $1.35, and that went up to $2,000 a cubic inch. And we were paying so 2019, we were paying $200 million. Last year, we spent $14 billion. All stolen. It's all stolen. And we were on par, on track to spend $23 billion this year. It was $135 for everybody on Medicaid and Medicare in this country. And we stopped it. We put an end to it. And we now have driven that down, that cost down to somewhere around $1 billion. And we saved that money. But it was allowed to get out of control. And you're seeing, I mean, we can tell our stories. You and I can sit here all day long and just tell insane stories about the level of theft.
2: Yep. So we found close to $250 billion in fraud just since I've been leading the anti-fraud task force. And one of the things that is genuinely shocking to me about this work is how many of the programs that we have that are meant to be generous to our fellow Americans have no real eligibility criteria. In other words, whatever it says in the law, like, for example, to receive food stamp benefits, do you have to be a certain income, you have to be, you know, a certain family situation, et cetera, there are these eligibility standards, but we don't enforce them, or at least the states that administer the programs don't enforce them at all. And so, you know, like a very basic thing, you have to be an American citizen to benefit from the Medicare program. I think that's a pretty common sense thing. We don't want to give health care to literally everybody, including people who have been here in the country illegally. And yet, because we don't check eligibility sufficiently, we were giving billions and billions of dollars to both to people receiving benefits who weren't entitled to receive them, to phantom people who didn't even exist, and then to phantom businesses who were billing for services they weren't providing to people who didn't actually exist. And there was just so much of this stuff. And frankly, there probably is still so much of this stuff. I really do believe that we've just started to scratch the surface here. Your people, Dr. Oz, and your deputy secretary, you've been amazing, amazing at working with us on this. But there's just so much fraud out there. And, you know, one of the things that my co-chair of the task force, Andy Ferguson, he's the head of the FTC, an amazing, amazing guy. He makes this point that most of America's social programs, the programs where we're generous to low-income people, to people who got down on their luck and can't afford a doctor, those programs are built on the back of social trust. But at the same time that they're built on the back of social trust, you had a generation of American leaders who eroded American social trust. And so a lot of people have internalized this idea that these programs are ripe for taking advantage of and getting rich from, and that has created a whole host of perverse incentives. And I think that there are two things that we have to do. Number one, we have to rebuild the social trust. Like, I don't want Americans to think that when they pay their money to the IRS, it's going to go to a fraudster. I want them to know it's going to go to the purposes that they pay their taxes for. But secondly, and very importantly, is we have to discourage people from taking advantage of this stuff to begin with. And the only way to do that is to prosecute people, to collect the money that they stole, and to make sure that if you defrauded the American taxpayer, you go to prison. And that's very much what our task force is geared towards.
1: I saw an article yesterday that we were cutting 700, my agency was cutting 750,000 Americans from Obamacare. And this was, you know, a direct attack by President Trump on Obamacare. But the background explanation for that is that we found 1 million people on Obamacare who did not have Social Security numbers. Oh, we don't think these people exist. Why would they be on Obamacare? Because they get their premiums paid. So the insurance company wants that because they get the premiums. And the brokers get their commissions. And so you had all these crooked brokerage, which you're now breaking up, which were collecting names, and commissions to sign up people who did not exist. And we've been paying them year after year after year. And we're just cleaning up the list now. And that's, you know, but it yields bad. You know, President Trump is trying to save Medicaid, Medicare, and the exchanges.
2: Yes.
1: And we can't do that if we're going to continue to pay for the crooks and thieves.
2: That's exactly right. And I always find a little ironic that congressional Democrats who say that they care a lot about Medicare and Medicaid and working people and the working people who benefit from these programs don't do anything to try to cut down on the fraud. I believe in these programs too. In fact, there are members of my family who would not have been able to live their lives without these programs, but those programs will not exist if we allow them to be defrauded by people who have no right to be in the country or sometimes don't even exist. But you raised the Obamacare thing, and, you know, of course the media was dishonest about this. I will say the Washington Post, shocking to me, ran a very honest opinion piece sort of correcting, they ran an editorial correcting the record on this, but what happened under the Biden administration is that we created a brokerage program whereby we would pay a broker, I think $25 if they enrolled somebody in Obamacare. Okay, sounds reasonable. However, we would also, at the same time, we massively relaxed the eligibility criteria and also the checks. So imagine what happens when you make it much, much easier to enroll fraudulent people in Obamacare while simultaneously paying brokers to enroll people in Obamacare. You get a lot of fraud. It was totally predictable. We've cut down on it, and it's one of the reasons why, frankly, the exchanges work better today than they did 3 years ago because we're cutting out the fraud. This thing, Bobby, really, really bothers me because when people say that they care about Medicare, they're trying to protect Social Security, they're trying to protect Medicaid, give me a break. If you are encouraging illegal aliens to sign up from Social Security and steal Social Security benefits, you're not protecting Social Security, you're destroying it. So cut that out and be honest about your intentions. It's about giving benefits to illegal aliens. It's not about saving the program.
1: Well, the part of running a $2.3 trillion agency is navigating through all the pressure you get to make decisions that, you know, sometimes are not good decisions. They're from self-interested sources. And, you know, one of the big pressure campaigns that I've faced, and I really haven't talked about this, is when Brooke Rollins and I did the food pyramid. We got tremendous pressure from the White House at the last minute to put Oreo ice cream at the top of the food pyramid. I heard that came from the vice president's office.
0: Health and Human Services Secretary Robert F. Kennedy Jr.
1: I want to just ask you face to face in front of an audience, is that true?
2: Look, I like ice cream, which I'm like the Brett Kavanaugh of ice cream. He liked beer, I liked ice cream. I say I liked because thanks to this crazy diet Bobby Kennedy put me on, I don't eat very much ice cream anymore. So, you know, I as you know, Bobby, on Fat Tuesday, the day before Ash Wednesday for us Christians, the day when the Lenten season starts, I call Bobby and I'm like, hey man, I'm thinking about giving up sugar for Lent. Like, what are the health benefits of giving up sugar? He's like, no. Have I got the thing for you? And again, that was Fat Tuesday, and thanks to Bobby Kennedy, Fat Wednesday never came. So yes, I like ice cream, but no comment on that particular question.
1: And you were on a carnivore and a ferment diet for a while.
2: That's right. That's right.
1: Good.
2: Is that Sean O'Mara back there?
1: Last question. Why does Marco get all the good memes?
2: Oh man, that is a good question. Well, one, I do think the fat JD singing Freebird is the best meme to come out of the Trump administration. If you haven't looked at it, please do so. You and I know Marco very well. He's got an amazing sense of humor. He's got a lot of personality, and he's one of these people who, like, I'd love to play poker with Marco because he doesn't have a great poker face. So, like, my favorite meme of Marco comes from, I think a lot of people have seen the meme of him sitting on the couch looking really pissed off. Well, people forget that meme came from the Zelensky blow-up meeting where the president and I were kind of going back and forth with Zelensky, and Marco was just sitting there like, oh, what's going on, right? You know, you can just see the internal monologue going on, but it makes absolutely incredible memes. And, you know, to the point now where, you know, Bobby and I are on a text chain with a bunch of cabinet secretaries where we almost like are beating the social media to the memes, right? So I think it was, you know, somebody, I forget exactly who, oh, that's right. It was, when Dolly Parton passed away, rest in peace, Dolly, amazing, amazing person. It was a cabinet secretary who sent me a meme of like Marco in a big blonde wig because he's got another job he's going to have to do.
1: Mr. President, we get tremendous support from the Mahajanga, from the White House, but from nowhere as much as the Vice President's office. And I want to thank you for that, for your commitment to our country, to our children.
2: Of course.
1: And thank you very much.
2: Thanks, man. Thank you all.
0: Health and Human Services Secretary Robert F. Kennedy and Vice President J.D. Vance talking about the U.S. healthcare system, including the intersection of artificial intelligence and healthcare, fraud from on the Affordable Care Act and Medicare. This happened at the MAHA Summit on Tuesday. Now to Democratic Senator from Michigan, Alyssa Slotkin. She's speaking on Democracy Around the World. 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
3: Welcome, everyone, to the Carnegie Endowment for International Peace. And I could not imagine a more fitting event to mark the beginning of my tenure here with two more extraordinary women. There is little question that democracies around the world are under threat. And confronting a resurgence of authoritarianism affecting all manner of countries, from weaker democracies to more established ones, including the United States, as well as countries in Europe. The numbers are startling. According to Freedom House, 2025 marked the 20th consecutive year of democratic decline, with 54 countries experiencing deteriorating political rights and civil liberties. And globally, far more people now live under autocratic rule than under a democratic government. And yet amidst this grim landscape, there are small encouraging signs. In certain countries, citizens are using the ballot box to drive out illiberal incumbents and vote in democratic reformers. Today's event focuses on two such cases in Hungary and Poland. And these places illustrate how easy it is for autocratically minded leaders to subvert the rule of law, undermine civil liberties and media freedom, and create webs of corruption. But they also offer a playbook for how citizens can mobilize to reverse the backsliding and restore their democracies. Such processes of change are not easy. Polarization is deep, resistance by old forces is often significant, and citizens' expectations are extremely high. And despite these difficulties, Poland has made significant progress, and Hungary is off to a really encouraging start. And it goes without saying that these two countries provide lessons for other places, including for the United States. Here at Carnegie, we've been following these events closely through our work in the Democracy, Conflict, and Governance Program, led by Steve Feldstein, who's with us today. His team, and particularly Tom Carruthers, who I think is also here, is a leading authority on comparative democratization and international support for democracy. As a longtime Hungary observer, Tom's newest article, which analyzes how Hungary's new government is faring, is a must-read. Our D.C.-based democracy team works hand-in-glove with Carnegie Europe in Brussels, one of our global centers, whose research on the extreme right in Europe captures many of the shifts that will be discussed today. So I'm very happy to welcome Senator Alyssa Slotkin to Carnegie, someone whom I've known for many years, and she is an absolutely fierce advocate to democracy and really epitomizes principled leadership. And I'm equally excited for Anne Applebaum to join us in this discussion, who I have also had the great joy to know for many years. Her voice and writing have been a true clarion call for those trying to make sense of the anti-democratic tide and who are searching for pathways towards democratic restoration. These are two people who have inspired me over the years, and I have no doubt that they're going to inspire all of you. And thank you, and I welcome Senator Slotkin to the stage for her remarks.
0: That was Avril Haines, President of the Carnegie Endowment for International Peace.
4: Okay. Loosen up, people. It's okay.
5: Okay. Thank you, Avril.
4: Congratulations. I didn't realize this was your first kind of event. I couldn't be more happy for you, but really for the organization and for the country that you're here at Carnegie. So thank you for taking this role. I want to thank Carnegie for the work that you do every day, for heading the programs that you head, and for keeping this on the front burner. Almost a year ago, I gave a speech at Brookings where I popped a flare on a very real threat, on the very real threats to our democracy here in America. And at that time, I was talking about legally questionable strikes in the Caribbean, President Trump's deployment of ICE and National Guard troops in American cities, and the increasingly authoritarian tactics he was using to hold on to power. I said all of these actions were part of a very well-worn authoritarian playbook, similar to those used by leaders in other countries for centuries. Playbook is really simple. First, you get into power on an issue of common concern. Second, once you win, you accumulate power, enrich yourself, your family, and your closest allies, and go after anyone who disagrees with you. And then step three, you use the levers of government to hold on to that power by any means necessary. Now, a year later, I think we can say that that playbook here at home is significantly worse. We've seen ICE kill unarmed citizens in our streets, sparking a cultural backlash. We have a new Middle East war in Iran with no clear end in sight. We hear new stories of corruption every day, each more absurd than the last. And we've seen the president weaponize the U.S. government against, by my count, at least 20 of his perceived adversaries, myself included. A month after my speech at Brookings last year, the president called for me to be investigated, arrested, and hanged on charges of sedition after I made a 90-second video. In February of 2026 this year, he took me to the grand jury in an attempt to criminally indict me on charges of sedition.
0: So, Michigan Democratic Senator Alyssa Slotkin.
4: Like, I've earned a little bit of street cred on the authoritarian playbook that Trump and his team are employing. But what this last year has clarified for me is that as leaders, we have a responsibility to do more than just admire the problem, as we say at the Pentagon. The American people are looking for a path through the dark tunnel and into the light. So here is my best jab. Right now, what is underlying the polarization in our country are two fundamentally different visions of America. President Trump thinks America is unremarkable, mediocre, and in decline. He believes we are not exceptional in our role in the world, and we never were. We're the same as China and Russia. And now with AI, we are headed for inevitable destruction. His vision for our country in this term is quite literally the opposite of make America great again. Instead, he believes America never again is going to be great. Only someone with these beliefs can so fundamentally destroy our laws, our known, our norms, and our spirit. And because he believes we're broken beyond repair, he's just going to get his. He's going to cash out and get his cut for himself, his family, and his loyalists. He thinks America is the Titanic, and he's charging the passengers for a seat on the lifeboat. And if you can't pay up, it's not a problem for him. He believes in an America where the greedy get ahead and the selfless are suckers. This is not my vision of America. The America I know is filled with big-hearted people who care about their neighbors and their community, and certainly a future for their kids. A society stitched together by shared values of fairness and boundless optimism. America is a place where we do big things, and a shared set of laws allows anyone from anywhere to succeed. Because America is not the Titanic. With hard work, we can turn this place around. The good news is that deep in my bones, I know there's more of us than there is of them. It's why I know we were going to get through this moment. Because just as there's an authoritarian playbook for authoritarian leaders to hold on to power, there's also one for getting out of that authoritarian leadership. Okay, so let's take the case of Hungary. At the beginning of this month, I got to visit Poland and Hungary, our NATO allies. In the past 6 months, Hungary has quite literally taken the playbook to fight an authoritarian, the people's playbook, if you will, and dusted it off to make it more relevant for the 21st century. And I must say, hearing about how the Hungarians have reclaimed their government gave me some real sparks of hope. Just 5 months ago, a pro-democracy movement in Hungary achieved what many thought was impossible. They beat their authoritarian leader, Viktor Orban, ending his 16-year regime. Orban was elected in 2010 on the promise that he would put more money in the pockets of average Hungarians. And throughout much of his tenure, he had this handshake agreement with the people. They would look away and turn a blind eye as he rolled back democracy because he was going to put more money in their pockets. But eventually, like so many authoritarian leaders, he overplayed his hand. He and his friends were getting rich. Everyday Hungarians were not. And of course, there was scandal after scandal. Despite that, Orbán said, "There is nothing to see here. Don't believe what you're seeing with your own eyes." Enter Peter Magyar, a longtime member of Orbán's party. 2 years ago, Orbán tried to cover up a pedophilia scandal, if that sounds familiar to anyone. Magyar broke with his party and started campaigning against Orbán. While Hungary is not an apples-to-apples comparison to America, it's about the size of the state of Michigan, the trip helped crystallize for me some very real trends we're seeing here in our own country. Okay, four lessons. First, we need to build towards a tipping point on corruption and hypocrisy. Authoritarians talk a big game about bringing down costs, but once they're in power, they enrich themselves at the expense of their own voters. They cannot help themselves. Eventually, that corruption trickles down to the average person. At this point, Donald Trump is on track to be the most successful corrupt leader in the world's history. Best estimates are that he and his family have increased their net worth by more than $3.5 billion. Add to that the sheer number of federal contracts thrown to Trump friends and family, and the true scale will take years to unearth. We're at the very tip of the iceberg. Quick aside, at the CIA, I was an Iraq specialist. I spent a lot of time in Baghdad. Let me just say, Saddam Hussein would have spit out his tea at the level of corruption Trump and his family are currently engaged in. Palaces and golden ballrooms and arches dedicated to himself. Saddam would have been green with envy. But it's not just straight financial corruption. President Trump is benefiting from political corruption. We need to make clear to the public that corruption at the top is taking money directly out of their pockets. When Trump gains, you lose. Take as an example how your electricity bills keep climbing. That's because AI companies are building data centers that guzzle power, and President Trump is giving them tax breaks to do it. Healthcare is getting more expensive, but Trump doesn't want your prices to go down because the largest healthcare companies are some of his biggest donors. If we've learned anything from Hungary and other authoritarian countries, it's that eventually we hit a tipping point and the public will refuse to accept this level of corruption. Okay, second lesson. We have to lift the veil of fear. One of the key tools in authoritarian governments is wielding of fear. Just think about what Trump has done to our journalists, our universities, law firms, corporations that don't bow down to him. They're all just going to ground and trying to stay out of Donald Trump's firing line. Instead, they should be linking arms and working together to push back.
0: Michigan Democratic Senator Alyssa Slotkin.
4: Or not. Case in point. When we started reaching out to D.C. think tanks and universities to host this speech, institution after institution declined because they were afraid that Trump would go after them because of these words. But Carnegie didn't hesitate to say yes, so I want to give a major shout out to them for giving me a basic platform. In Hungary, everyone I talked to spoke about the fear under Orbán. The press wouldn't report on him. People hid their organizing. Teachers were fired for speaking their minds. Then enter Peter Magyar. It's not by mistake that his central slogan was "Don't be afraid." He led by example in a way that inspired the country. Okay, third lesson. Build a broad coalition with a laser focus. In Hungary, the lesson I drew very clearly was that you need a broad coalition to remove an authoritarian like Orbán at the polls. Peter Magyar was a young, dynamic newcomer who had used social media brilliantly, but just as relevant was the coalition he put together to oust Orbán. Here in America, that coalition would be the equivalent of disaffected Trump voters, traditional Democratic voters, and young and first-time voters. It's important to note that the opposition parties had tried and failed to oust Orbán in the 2022 elections. The people I talked to told me that the opposition parties spent all their time squabbling amongst themselves in 2022. They fought over policy proposals, who would get what cabinet positions after the election, all the while missing that their brand with the voters was dead in the water. It is impossible for me to hear this and not think that a new coalition that crosses traditional party lines will be needed here in 2028. In putting together this winning coalition, Magyar did two interesting things. First, he ignored the traditional party leadership, essentially skipping over them and going right to their voters. And secondly, to keep his broad coalition together, He only focused on the things that united his coalition, like the economy, healthcare, and childcare. What we know here in the U.S. is that a new coalition is needed that crosses party lines to win in 2028. No litmus testing people out of a movement for change. And I'd offer that after losing two of the last three elections to Trump, insiders in Washington need to accept that it's no longer Democrat versus Republicans or moderates versus progressives. This is fighting the last war. The tectonic plates of American politics are shifting beneath our feet. The real divide is between those who believe in President Trump's vision of America, that we have no moral backbone, no core belief system, and we're in decline, and those who believe that America, our spirit, still lives, and that a new generation of leaders can and must renew it. So, a broad coalition is essential, but free and fair elections are required. One of the reasons I'm giving this speech is that the president is already using every tool at his disposal to intervene in our elections this November. He has sued 30 states for their voter rolls. He's tried to ban mail-in voting. And when that didn't work, he tried to make the post office the official judge of who gets to vote by mail. Luckily, Trump is failing to win in court, but we have to be prepared for the president to take even more aggressive action to avoid losing in the next 34 days. The authoritarian playbook is very clear. When you're at risk of losing, you either A, make up a threat that only you can protect the American people from, or B, find a way for federal law enforcement or the military to seize ballots or voting machines. In Hungary, Orbán used plan A. 1 week before his election, he falsely claimed that there was a major threat to an oil pipeline in an attempt to be seen as the only true protector of the state. Luckily, Hungarians saw right through it. They knew it was a ruse. So there's a lesson for us. In the run-up to Election Day, we need to be alert and ready. If you hear in the next 34 days that there is a new security threat that you've never heard of, that somehow requires federal law enforcement or the military and not local police, an alarm bell should go off in your brain. Do not let him get away with that. So those are my four lessons that I took away from Hungary. But as we all know, getting through the dark tunnel and into the light doesn't stop with an election. It's critical to deliver for the people who stood up and voted for you. So what can we offer a big, broad coalition that's willing to vote against a dictator? In my mind, we owe them three things. First, we need to show people that the government can work in concrete ways. It's actually really striking. I hear the same thing from Trump-voting farmers in Kansas, to the sheet metal workers of Chicago, to college students in Michigan. The system is rigged against them. That is how they feel. They do not know how they're going to get ahead, and they know that AI and other technology are going to make it even worse.
0: Michigan Democratic Senator Alyssa Slotkin.
4: So the most important agenda to help real people is a Project 2029 for the middle class. That means taking big economic swings, declare a housing emergency, create a public insurance option, and fix our taxes so that everyone pays their fair share. But we also need accountability. We need to hold accountable the people and institutions who stole billions of our taxpayer dollars and weaponized the government against its people. In Poland, they called this plan the Iron Broom, cleaning the place up. The goal here is to have a list of signature cases that go after some of the most obvious and harmful abuses of taxpayer dollars. If Kristi Noem steered $200 million in taxpayer dollars to a friend's company to make her TV ads, she should be held accountable. If Doug Burgum gave a $13 million no-bid contract for the reflecting pool that backfired immediately, he should be held accountable. And if Jeanine Pirro used the Department of Justice to go after the president's enemies, including me, she should be held accountable, and she should lose her law license. And I would just remind these people, abusing taxpayer money for personal and political gain can land you a sentence of up to 20 years in prison. But retribution cannot be the only thing citizens see after an election. We actually need leaders that balance the need for accountability with delivering positive results for the American people, and that is going to take some discipline. Number three, we need to Trump-proof the government. We need a plan to make sure that no one leader can ever do this again. After Trump's first term, we talked about setting up a task force to do just this. Unfortunately, too many leaders on both sides of the aisle believe that the Trump era was behind us and not worth the heavy lift of changing laws to protect the future. Fool me once, shame on me. Fool me twice. I'm sorry, fool me once, shame on you. Fool me twice, shame on me. So after we win an election, we need to deliver real results, hold signature cases accountable, and Trump-proof the government going forward. Okay, lastly, right now, when you look at what President Trump is doing, or if you spend any time on social media, it is very easy, tempting even, to feel pessimistic. But I actually feel optimistic. Because to my core, I do not think that Americans share this dark vision of our nation that Trump does. I do not think that our best days are behind us, and I do not think that Americans are only in it for ourselves. I believe that Americans want the best for each other and for the future of this country, and I believe people who will build the future with their own two hands so that our children and our grandchildren have a better future to look forward to. And I'm optimistic because this isn't the only time in our country's history that we've had a rough period, even if it sometimes feels that way. About every generation, 80 years, we have an existential moment like the one we're having. The Civil War, the Great Depression, the Civil Rights Movement. These moments in history where, just like today, we have folks sitting around in a room like this, looking at each other and saying, are we going to get through this as a country? If you're like me and history gives you hope, then just think about all those tough moments in our past and how we got out of them. Every single time, we got through it with two things: engaged citizens and principled leaders. That means normal people doing a little bit more than they're used to doing because the country they love is in trouble. And just by showing up, you are engaged citizens. Thank you for that. The good news is, just like there's an authoritarian playbook in use right now in America, there's also a playbook to push back. We just have to run the play. Thank you for caring about what happens in your community and your country. And I want you to know that I will do everything in my power to be the principled leader that you deserve. And I'll leave you with this. America is not a country that cowers. We are not at our end. We will get out of this, but we cannot give up the ship. Thanks very much.
0: Michigan Democratic Senator Elisa Slotkin.
5: Thank you so much. I think there was a lot to absorb and think about in your comments. I'm going to ask the senator just a few questions, a few follow-up questions, and then we'll take a few questions from the audience. And then she will rush off to do her important business of governing the nation. So thank you. Thanks for sparing the time with us. So it seems to me that when we look at the problem that you went to Poland and Hungary to investigate, there's two aspects to it, right? There's the question of how you galvanize people who are living in a would-be authoritarian or under a political system that was that is moving in that direction. How do you warn them? How do you persuade them that it's important? And then there's a second question, which is, once you've experienced it, how do you get out of it afterwards? And I'll ask you about both of those things, but let me ask first about
0: Atlantic staff writer Ann Applebaum.
5: And this is a question that I ran into. So some of you know I lived part of the time in Poland. I've spent a lot of time in Hungary. And one of the things I encountered over and over again was the view and the sentiment that the word democracy is very abstract. Mm-hmm. And even actually to a lot of people, the word corruption is very abstract. Mm-hmm. I mean, some billions of dollars are moving around in the, you know, crypto world somewhere. You know, how does that affect me? Yep. How do you, as a politician, think about that? How do you explain the threat, the danger of democratic decline and of the rise of corruption to ordinary voters?
4: Yeah. Well, I mean, I think unless you can make these big names, these big words relevant to someone's pocketbook or their kids, you know, people are, they have a hard time hooking into it, right? It's hard. And I think, you know, here we can talk about these big sweeping things. So I spend a lot of time talking about, like, if the rules of the game are rigged against you, you can't succeed. Michigan is a place that's obsessed with sports. That's our religion. And so everyone understands that if your kid is in a game and the game, the rules are rigged, then they're not going to get ahead. And I, taking that corruption that we see at a very high level and make it very impersonal. So this is the example I gave on electricity prices. It does not take much to get Michiganders talking about the price of their electricity. It does not take Michiganders a lot to talk about the price of their healthcare, but connecting that to corruption, political corruption, financial corruption is the way that we make it relevant to them. That's a hard thing to do. It's a hard translation to sometimes do. But I think what I was taken back by in like a place like Poland, is, you know, everyone was talking about, the previous government before 2023 was affecting the courts, you know, and putting their people in the courts. But the average people weren't really feeling it until it created such gridlock at the courts that you couldn't, like get a divorce for years because you couldn't get an appointment at the courts. Like it had to become personal for people. And I think it's the same thing here in the United States. I think there's also the issue of symbolic cases, right? The thing that was striking to me, is like the reflecting pool or the East Wing and the ballroom, right?
5: Or the Don Jr.'s wedding.
4: Or Don Jr.'s wedding, right? Which they now had to pay back. Like, so on, in dollar figures, the reflecting pool or even the East Wing of the White House doesn't compare to the cryptocurrency money that the Trumps have made. But it's symbolic and concrete to people. It's just something they've looked at their entire lives, right? We've seen pictures of the reflecting pool since we were children. So how do we find those symbolic cases combined with connecting it to people's lives? Those are the ways that I think you get to a tipping point.
5: Mm-hmm. That is actually what Peter Magyar did in Hungary. I mean, that was the most important line of his election campaign. Is he talked about the corruption in the case of Orbán and his family, and he linked it to the decline of the Hungarian economy. You know, in his case, it was also powerful because it was true. So
4: yeah,
5: there had been a decline in the Hungarian economy, and it was partly because the system was rigged for certain companies to do well and for others not to do well.
4: Yeah, I mean, look, the thing that it's kind of entertaining too, that I really enjoyed about the Hungary story was the zebras. I don't know if people are tracking the zebras.
5: I know the zebra story.
4: Right? It's like as Orbán kind of got more and more down the rabbit hole as an authoritarian, and he had wealth and power. Some of the opposition groups like flew a drone over his dad's house and found that he was hiding a herd of zebras, and they took pictures of it. And it's just so absurd in the country of Hungary to have a herd of zebras. And they said, This is nuts. And he was like, we don't have a herd of zebras. Like the public had seen them. And he was trying to tell them, you shouldn't believe your own eyes. And the absurdity of it became this symbol. And at every protest and at every organization, they had literally zebras, stuffed animals and balloons and all these things. And I think it's an interesting thing. What is the equivalent of the zebras here? What are these symbolic, almost comical things? It's a very serious topic when you have an authoritarian leader, but sometimes to galvanize the public, you need something so absurd that it's almost humorous.
5: Mm-hmm. No, I think that's true. Another tactic that authoritarians use successfully during election campaigns is smear campaigns. They focus on an individual, they make up stories about them, they use real stories but twist them. And these can be, I mean, I've seen this work in real authoritarian countries. I mean, in Venezuela, in Iran, in Russia, they, you know, fake corruption scandals, fake sex scandals. And in a world where people have a lot of difficulty knowing what's true and what's not true anyway online, I think everybody has that difficulty. How do you, as a politician, how do you think about that? How do you confront that? I mean, you've had a version of this.
4: Yeah. I mean, first of all, I think there's, you know, most people can't stand them, but political ads and, hit ads on TV that I think are playing pretty fast and loose with the truth in general. That's part of our, unfortunately, part of our politics. I think a version of this happened to Senator Kelly and I. And I think the president not only tried to smear us and tell this negative story, but weaponized threats against us and mobilized kind of a group of people to follow through with his threats, in like literally bomb threats at my house and swatting my dad in his last month of life and, those kinds of things. I think what I saw in Hungary and what I feel like is increasingly important here is we have to have our own channels of communication that don't rely on these outlets that may owe more to Trump or whoever's president than they do to actually telling the truth. And I think Magyar did this brilliantly of just kind of creating his own channel, his own direct conversation. And I think you're seeing American politicians do the same thing, right? Some of our most successful recent politicians have created a way to just go direct people and do it in entertaining ways that capture attention. It's not perfect, but it is the most immediate way to try and beat back false attacks on you.
5: I mean, my view is that one of the sources of this rise in authoritarianism over the last couple of decades is the media system itself. Not just social media, but also the way other kinds of media have declined and become more sensationalist and have difficulty making money and so on. And it's something nobody ever wants to talk about because it's too big, and also it's like the fish talking about the water they swim in. I mean, we just live in this world now where the most extreme views travel the fastest, yeah, and where true stories that have taken somebody a long time to investigate and write down are harder to read and harder to reach than, you know, invented sensations. First of all, how do you live in that as a politician? And second of all, is it ridiculous to think we could ever reform that or change it?
4: Well, I mean, I think, the media is a real issue. I will say, for me, it's impossible to disconnect from social media because I think we need to be very, very clear that the social media companies use their algorithms to monetize extremism and hate.
5: That's what I mean.
0: Michigan Democratic Senator Alyssa Slotkin talking to Atlantic staff writer Ann Applebaum.
4: They're making money because of these extreme things and being clickbait. I think we need to clamp down on that. I think that's a real problem if you're monetizing hate. Even in a society that believes in free speech, you can say what you want. Sending that thing to 100 million people at a time because people click on it more is a choice by these companies. I think there's a lot we could actually do, but it requires political consensus that crosses party lines. And most people feel like we're at a hard moment on that. Now, I think things are changing. And I just want to say, like, we're in a town where, 10 days ago, there was like a giant AI conference that was co-led by Bernie Sanders and Steve Bannon. Okay? Most of the issues that are really rising up fastest from places like Michigan are not like one party against another party. AI, data centers, flock cameras, surveillance, social media, concerns about social media, concerns about health issues. Like, there's a lot of crossover. And this is what I think is an important lesson, is that, like, I think in the next couple of years, we're gonna be forced by the American public to get beyond this kind of Democrat-Republican thing. And I think that's where you could actually try and get back on some major things, money in politics, clamping back on social media, dealing with AI. It's gonna come from, frankly, almost a popular demand to do something that people have to answer to.
5: Let me now ask you a little bit about the recovery process, which, you know, theoretically could happen, but we don't know yet, depending on how people vote in this year and also 2 years from now. And specifically this question, I mean, I know you grappled with it in Poland and Hungary, and I know there's a version of it here. The use and purpose of congressional investigations, explorations, we had one after January the 6th, which I thought was excellent, actually. It was it was very well run. There were excellent witnesses. It was even timed and organized in a way that was constructed for television. I mean, they really thought it through. And yet it didn't have the impact it should have had. In other words, a part of the country remained convinced that January the 6th wasn't real or didn't happen or wasn't a crime. How does one think about, I mean, if there were to be investigations after the midterms, if they're, in a theoretical world, how do you think about that? Is this something that's useful? Is it a distraction? Will it be used by, by the Trump administration? Will it be flipped around and, they're obsessed with us? They're conducting retribution against us. How do you think about that?
4: Yeah. I mean, this is what I was trying to get at in my speech a little bit is like, of course. I mean, if you steal, abuse, or waste taxpayer dollars to enrich yourself or your friends, that is against the law and you should be held accountable for that. So I don't think that there's like a free pass and like for the sake of us getting past this moment, we just let everyone have a free pass. But you should be thoughtful and strategic about which cases you bring forward. right? And in the congressional setting, you know, if Democrats flip the House, we will have gavels for a bunch of different committees, and all of those committees are going to be thinking to themselves, we got to provide some accountability, so what are we doing? And I think, I guess my kind of headline message is be smart and strategic, but that cannot be the only thing the American people see mm-hmm. when they voted against the president's party. They have to actually see something good for them, for their pocketbooks and their kids, not just an accountability agenda. So it's a yes and I think that is going to take discipline. And, you know, if people haven't noticed, like, Democrats are still on their heels. They're still trying to figure out who they want to be. And, you know, it's going to take some real leadership conversations to figure out how to calibrate, accountability with progress forward.
5: I mean, one other question on this topic, again, theoretically, after 2028, if there were a different administration, I think we can assume there would have been a lot of pardons of the previous administration. The outgoing president will pardon a lot of people.
4: Pardons are so out of control. I mean, I just have to say, like, indeed. There's literally people who are pardon brokers who are being paid $300,000 to get close to Trump to get and buy a pardon. Ban the presidential pardon. Ban the presidential pardon. Like, it's not hard. Yep. Both parties, okay? And there's just a straight up marketplace for it now. So this president isn't waiting till the end of his term. He is creating a marketplace again because of this dark vision, this cynical vision that like I'm just here to get mine because this country is declining. I believe that he has a dark apocalyptic vision about our country because only someone like that could be doing the things that he's doing.
5: I was just going to ask.
0: Michigan Democratic Senator Alyssa Slotkin talking to Atlantic staff writer Ann Applebaum.
5: In those circumstances, are there other formula? I mean, is there a truth and reconciliation mm-hmm. formula? Are there other ways of getting to this problem of accountability other than using the criminal justice system? Can you imagine that?
4: I'm open to all kinds of things, but the Supreme Court has created a situation where the president can do almost anything and not be held accountable for it. There is no such protection for the people around the president. And the only reason that he can do the things that he's doing is because there's an absolute network of people who are more loyal to him than they are to the Constitution, and that is not okay. I think it's important to send a signal to people who are thinking of joining any other administration that if you're asked to do something illegal, if you're asked to move a federal contract towards someone's son, if you're asked to do these things, the answer is no, because you will be held liable for that. And the good news is that's the law. So we don't have to make it up. So yes, I'm open to other things, but I don't think the answer is, well, let's kiss and make up, because we sort of did that. Mm. We tried that after Trump won. The only structural change, you know, that really happened after Trump's first term, where we said, you know what we just went through was really bad. We've got to fix it so that no other president can do that. The only real place we did that was after January 6th, we changed the Electoral Count Act. Thank God. So we certify elections in different ways. And as someone who barricaded herself in her office on January 6th, like, I think that was an important one to do. We did that experience of being like, you know what, that's over. Let's put that aside and look forward. That was a Biden thing, but that didn't work. We're back here, and the second version, the sequel, is worse than the first one.
5: Just when you thought it was safe to go back in the water.
4: Yeah. No.
5: A couple of questions from the audience. The first one is, you spoke of Trump proofing the government. Allies abroad talk about Trump proofing their nations. How can we avoid the risk of our allies going from Trump proofing to America proofing in a way that undermines our foreign relations?
4: Look, I mean, if you're an ally of the United States, you've been on a roller coaster for a while, right? Just after, you know, World War II and a good 60 years of consistency on foreign policy, kind of whether we had Democrats or Republicans in power, we went from Bush to Obama to Trump to Biden to Trump. Like, that's a nausea-inducing pendulum swing for them.
5: I'm getting nauseous watching
4: right.
5: you do that.
4: Sorry. I'll take it down. The good news is our allies want to believe in America, Many of them look to us as an example in how to rebuild their countries after coming out of the Cold War. So they want us to be that leader in the world. Point, we have to acknowledge that it's not, words are not going to be enough. A new president can't come in with great sweeping speeches and convince our allies that we are ready to work with them and not kind of punch them in the teeth every chance we get. We're going to have to let our actions speak for themselves, and we're going to have to rebuild some of that trust. Now, our allies have done important things to make sure that they have other kind of a hedge against the United States. I think it's bad for the whole world if they turn away from the United States and go to China or Russia or whoever. I think that's to the detriment of our national security and the globe's national security. But at this point, I understand why they're doing that hedging. And the rebuilding process will have to be one of actions, not words.
5: Mm-hmm. Here's a question about big corporations that are unaccountable to the public, have been pouring their money into politics and elections for years, pushing the government to work for private and not public interest. And the questioner says, how can we ensure these large corporations are aligned with democratic norms? I mean, I have a kind of rider to that question, which is also, we are moving into a world where some of these companies are more powerful than the U.S. government.
4: Yeah, I mean,
5: and how do we think about, you know, it's not just a question of regulation. It requires some fundamental, I mean, the for example, the media ecosystem and the social media ecosystem we were just talking about is controlled by, you know, a few companies.
4: Right.
5: How do we think about regulating them? How do we make sure they're aligned with American values?
4: Yeah, I think at this point, again, it's going to be an upward push and a demand signal that crosses party lines to get us to do things. So, I mean, I think, again, this is just September, but in this month, I think we've crossed the Rubicon on issues of AI, and we're having an American cultural conversation about the future of AI in our country. You couldn't say that 5 months ago, okay? The private companies release, you know, the bare minimum. They start publicly fearing their own creations, and the American public is demanding that we do something about it. Eventually, that pressure forces some real work on these issues. I don't think that many politicians in Washington are going to do it on their own accord. I think they have to be forced. I think the same thing is happening on data centers in a related way and other things. Like, there's an upward pressure. And I think the same goes for campaign finance.
5: Mm-hmm.
4: You know,
0: Michigan Democratic Senator Alyssa Sotkin.
4: Take corporate PAC money. And I think it is like the unity that's building around not allowing stock trading by members of Congress and their spouses, to ban corporate PAC money in general. Like, there's a movement there. But I think it's going to be upward pressure. I think relying on the people who benefit from the system now to change the system without them fearing their jobs is not going to happen.
5: And it sounds like you have faith in American citizens and voters to push these kinds of movements.
4: I mean, I'm watching it. I mean, I think we all are. I think the look, I mean, I've been asked by people in other countries, including on this trip to Poland and Hungary, like, why aren't we seeing a mass movement in the United States? We're going to have to think about that and understand why, in the face of all of this, there wasn't. And other times in our history, we've had mass movements, right? Civil rights movement, anti-war movements, like, and I've tried to unpack that. But I think that what I've seen is that the fastest growing issues are the ones that are starting at the local level, right? The AI issue is part of a data center conversation that went from 0 to 60 in a place like Michigan very quickly. You know, small town council meetings are being swamped by 400 people angry about things. There's only 1,400 people in the whole town, okay? So I think that I'm watching that upward pressure, and I do have faith in the American people that they are not in this, like, death cult where they think we're over as a country. I just refuse to believe that.
5: Mm-hmm. What lesson, this is another question from the audience, interesting. It's a question I don't have the answer to. What lessons are there from Poland and Hungary about how to reach voters who are siloed in media ecosystems that only amplify far-right perspectives? So that's a question about how you reach people who aren't listening to your YouTube channel or following you on Instagram.
4: Yeah. So what I think was really interesting about Peter Magyar in Hungary is, yes, he used his own YouTube channels, his own social media to get directly to people. But in a siloed world with a lot of misinformation, I don't think that would have been enough. He literally visited like 700 towns and cities.

0: country. It ain't true in Michigan. He combined that digital outreach with traditional retail politics, going to places, showing up, particularly in the equivalent is Trump voting areas, and saying, like, I'm here and I'm going to tell you my message directly.
1: He also created a kind of show. So he had a sort of truck, and he put speakers on the truck, and he would drive the truck to a town and stop in the middle of the square and start making a speech using his speakers.
0: Right. So I think it just, to me, that combo, the showmanship certainly helps, in a world of reality TV and all that kind of stuff. But, I don't know that he could have done it just from Budapest. Right?
1: No, obviously not. I mean, actually, there's a Donald Tusk equivalent, too. He also did a thing of going round and round the country and going to small towns and making a point of going to places where people weren't going to vote for him.
0: I think it's critical.
1: So I think that's also correct. Right. Well, these are – now I'm going to give you – I think maybe we don't have that much time. I'll give you the a large existential question. I hate being asked these ourselves, so I'm going to inflict it on – it's nice to be able to not have to answer it. How do you make sure that after a democratic turnaround, history doesn't repeat itself?
0: Yeah. I mean, this is
1: the whole conversation.
0: The Trump-proofing, right? And that has to go on. And, I want to be clear. Like, I remember that moment because it was right after January 6th, 2021. So, those of us who had been in the Capitol were like, what is our agenda to make sure these kinds of things never happen again? And there was a suggestion of putting together a task force where this is all they did. It's actually a group of people that should not be in the limelight. They should be really thoughtful, somewhat wonky people who understand that what we thought were laws were actually just norms. Mm-hmm. And
2: Michigan Democratic Senator Alyssa Slotkin,
0: who wants to completely obliterate our norms, can do that easily, and Trump has.
1: So we need laws,
0: and we need things like it's amazing to me. We would try in Trump one, to subpoena an official to come up and speak before Congress, and they would sort of refuse. And we would say, like, what is our recourse? And someone found some old law that said you could actually send the sergeant of arms to their house and bring them to the Capitol and keep them in a makeshift cell in the basement of the Capitol. Okay, that's not applicable to today. That doesn't make sense to today. But it just demonstrated that our system is based on decency and both sides kind of respecting the Constitution above their own, and that's gone. So we need to turn norms into laws in some particular ways. So we need a task force that would take a real thoughtful look at what are the two or three or four first things we need to do to put into law. That is the only way, because it may not be Trump, but it can be somebody else. It can be a Democrat. It can be it can be anything. But again, like I said, like, fool me twice, shame on me.
1: Mm-hmm. Last question. Another broader one. The Trump administration has produced ruptures in traditional U.S. posture around the world. After this, I'm going to rephrase the question. Do we seek a return to, if there is a change of administration, do we seek a return to what we had in the past, or are we now rebuilding something different? How does America now look at the world and look to the world?
0: Yeah. I think I really meant what I said, that the tectonic plates of politics are fundamentally changing under our feet. Trump is a symptom of a problem. That people, whether you're a recent college graduate or a guy working in a Flint engine plant and an auto plant, like, you don't believe you can work hard and get ahead the way your parents did. You don't believe the American dream is still a real thing. Okay? And people feel despair and shame about that. The reason he was able to get elected, was because people were not satisfied with what the federal government was doing in their own lives. And if we do not hear that, shame on us. So no, we are never snapping back to the way that it used to be. And I say that as someone who is in the government, right? Who was in the federal government, who, like, was trained in that system. You gotta get out of that. We're not snapping back to anything. We have to take it as a moment to wipe the whiteboard clean and say, what do the American people actually need out of their government, and how are we gonna deliver that? And let's build a government that does that. That doesn't mean taking a machete to everything, which is what Doge did. But I worked in the federal government my whole life. Anyone who tells you there is not fat on the bone in the federal government hasn't worked in the federal government. Okay? It's just we need a scalpel.

0: not a chainsaw. So I think we need to open our minds to the fact that the public wants something different out of their government, and we don't have a vision of from the past of what that looks like. We have to write that. And that's why we need, like, the Project 2029 for the middle class. Like, we need to be extremely disciplined about what we want to deliver for people. It's not every Tom, Dick, and Harry. If we do not get at that existential issue around the middle class, they're just never going to buy in to all the other things we care so deeply about.
1: Wipe the whiteboard clean. I think we'll end with that. Thank you so much, Senator. Thank you.
0: Thanks, guys.
2: Michigan Democratic Senator Alyssa Slotkin talking about democracy around the world and in the U.S., an event hosted by the Carnegie Endowment for International Peace. 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
4: Welcome back to the program. Before we get to our panel, the inflation numbers have just come out, so I want to share those with you. CNBC is reporting Fed's preferred gauge showed core inflation at 3% in August, much lighter than expected. And getting to our roundtable on Social Security, joining us is Grover Norquist. He is Americans for Tax Reform president, and Charles Blauhaus, who is senior research strategist at George Mason University's Mercatus Center. Gentlemen, welcome to the program.
5: Good to be here.
4: I'm going to start with you, Chuck. If the Social Security Trust Fund is set to run out by 2013, that's a quarter earlier than previously predicted. How did we get here?
6: Oh, wow. We got here with a lot of procrastination and a failure of leadership. Basically, we have a system where costs are growing faster than taxpaying workers can keep up with. We designed this system to be financed by taxing worker earnings. We apply something called the payroll tax to workers' earnings. But we set up two problems, basically. One is a demographic problem. We're living longer. Fertility rates have dropped. So we have an increasing ratio of collecting beneficiaries relative to taxpaying workers. And that strains the system because we have more people collecting benefits and collecting them for more years. We also did something else in the 1970s. They enacted automatic benefit increases that take effect every year. Basically, from one year to the next, one cohort to the next, there's a change to the benefit formula each year under law, and it causes benefits in per capita terms to grow about 1% faster than price inflation each year. Now, that may not sound like much, but 1% compounded over time is quite a lot.
4: It's pegged to inflation, those increases.
6: No, that's pegged to something called the average wage index. Actually, I'm glad you asked this clarifying question, because usually when I talk about this, people have exactly that question, which is, oh, is he talking about the COLA? I'm not talking about the COLA, the annual cost of living adjustment, which is tied to price inflation. This is something else. This is a change in the initial benefit formula that changes benefits from one cohort of retirees to the next. And that grows with something called the average wage index, which on average is about 1% faster than inflation each year. So we've got two things going on. One is we've got more people collecting benefits for more years because eligibility ages have barely moved while we're living a lot longer and fertility rates have dropped. But we also have these automatic benefit increases built into the law, which causes the costs of the program to grow faster than the earnings of workers who are obligated to pay for it.
4: So, Grover Norquist, Chuck said that this was a lot of procrastination. Why hasn't Congress acted as of yet?
5: Well, there's a difference of opinion on where to go. You did have President Bush, George W. Bush, who ran twice on the idea of reforming Social Security and moving it towards a defined contribution plan like a 401k or an IRA. A number of countries have done that. A number of states have done that with their state pensions. Most of the private sector functions that way. And that was discussed, but he had barely a very small majorities. You would need a 60-vote majority in the Senate to reform Social Security. There's a special rule for Social Security, but also because it would be filibustered otherwise. So it has been put forward, and the president won twice campaigning on it. So sometimes people talk about Social Security as the third rail that you can't touch.
7: George W. Bush fondled it in public and won twice. So I'm not quite in the camp of people who say you can't talk about it. You can talk about it intelligently. What Bush started with was, I'm not raising your taxes, which just makes your return worse. I mean, Social Security taxes went from 2% up to 12% now. So they've been raising taxes since the beginning. And I'm not going to reduce benefits. And what he wanted to do instead was look to give people the opportunity to invest their Social Security taxes, or some of them to start with, so that you actually have a rate of return. I mean, one of the challenges with Social Security is you pay in, they spend the money, then when you go to get it out, it's your children or grandchildren's Social Security payments and income tax payments that are paying you something, but it's just a stipend. There's no savings. You don't retire with savings. If you made $70,000 a year, and numbers here, if you earn $70,000 a year all through your life, didn't change, if you put your money in the same amount of money you put into Social Security, into a 401k or an IRA, which grows at 7% a year on average across the last 100 years, you'd have $900,000 in the bank
4: to
7: end with.
4: So, Grover, is that your recommendation to fix Social Security, is to privatize it?
7: Well, we're talking about, you don't necessarily, fiddling with Social Security is going to be somebody else's interesting project because that's wildly political, but the alternatives to something which takes your money and gives you no capital back and just pays you something is not a good deal for Americans who want to be able to leave some money to their children. There are other things you can structure.
4: Okay, so before we get into solutions, Chuck, I want to ask you, if Congress does not act, seniors would see a 22% benefits cut. How would that work? Would it happen all at once?
6: I appreciate your starting with these questions. These are exactly the right questions to frame this discussion, so thank you. I always like to tell people what I'm worried about and what I'm not worried about. I'm not worried that Social Security is going to go away, right? Lawmakers are not going to let that happen. It's not going to disappear under any scenario. Also, the thing that you're talking about, which is that if the system goes insolvent, there would be an immediate benefit cut of approximately 20-some-odd percent. I'm actually not worried about that happening either, simply because I don't think lawmakers would ever permit that. I don't think lawmakers are going to sit around and say, okay, everyone's benefits are going to be reduced by 22%. Now, the answer to your question about how it would happen, there are different legal opinions about this. I think the most common legal opinion is that what would happen is that the Social Security trust funds do not have the legal authority to send benefit payments out in the absence of financial resources. Therefore, they would have to delay the sending of benefit checks. So they wouldn't say, okay, everyone's benefit check is cut by 22%, but there would be a process of delay that would have the effect of cutting benefits by 20-some-odd percent because people wouldn't get their checks on time. That's the most common, I think, legal interpretation of what would happen. Now, what I think people really need to be worried about from a practical perspective is not that lawmakers would let that happen. It's that the basic construct that has served Social Security so well over time, which is this idea that it's an earned benefit, a self-financing benefit, that workers all paid for their benefits and are getting stuff that they paid for, I worry about that disappearing, because if lawmakers are not able to realign the program's benefit structure with its revenue intake, then we're going to have to abandon the idea of a self-financing system, and workers would lose the ability to say, we paid for these benefits, and therefore they're politically off the table.
4: If you've got a question about Social Security and potential insolvency in 2032, you can go ahead and give us a call and talk to our panelists, Grover Norquist and Chuck Blauhaus. Democrats are on 202-748-8000, Republicans 202-748-8001, and Independents 202-748-8002. Democratic Senator Dick Durbin introduced the Bipartisan Promise Act to address the shortfall. I want to play a portion of that from July, and then we'll talk about it.
8: The bill Republicans are offering today is Swiss cheese legislating, creating loophole after loophole after loophole. And it's a step backward to solving this critical problem. The bill even lets members continue to own and sell stocks. The Republican bill even lets members continue to own and sell stocks. This is the Republican MO. The public's mad about a problem. The public wants something done. And what they do is put in a bill that does virtually nothing. because they want to try to assuage the public but not solve the problem because it affects them. The Republican bill also explicitly allows members to trade stocks in privately held companies to profit off their insider knowledge.
4: Sorry about that. That was not Dick Durbin. We were not talking about Social Security. But I'm sure you know about the Promise Act, Mr. Norquist, if you could address what you think of that.
7: I'm not sure I know what Mr. Durbin put in and what makes it bipartisan.
6: Well, basically, Senator Durbin, along with some other senators, there have been a multiplicity of proposals that have come forward that would basically set up an expedited process for considering Social Security reform. They differ in their particulars. Some of these proposals would basically have the initial drafting of reforms be done by a body like the Social Security Advisory Board, and then there would be a fast-track procedure for Congress to vote on it. My general attitude towards these proposals is I'm in favor of anything that gets the process moving. If it's regular order, if they can make it happen through ways and means and finance, and they don't need a commission or a special process, go for it. But if they need a special process, they should do whatever expedites action.
7: It's indicative that if you don't have something that the American people want to see happen, you set up a commission and you have everything decided in secret. Recently, Panetta, Democrat, former congressman, leader of the Democrats, was at a discussion where Arrington, an outgoing Republican, who likes the idea of having a secret commission that will then come up with an idea and everyone has to vote yes or no on it, because, as Panetta said, this is a great way to hide who's responsible for what. That was his sales pitch to all the other Republicans as to why this is a good idea. That's why it's a bad idea. Jason Smith, who's the head of the Ways and Means Committee, Republican, he said this is a lousy idea. We have a committee. It's called the House and the Senate, and it's bipartisan. That's how we make decisions. There is no secret committee in the Constitution. There's no role for such a thing in the Constitution. So it is one of the things, while people talk about how they deal with Social Security, put itself into an awkward position, I think it's very important that we have some very clear lines of what can't happen. And probably the most important thing is it should not be an excuse to raise taxes. I love my Democratic friends, but everything they see is an excuse to raise taxes, the old Rorschach test. The guy who saw dirty pictures everywhere. But
4: Gruber, you talked about what the American public wants. So I want to show you a poll. This is from Voice of the People and University of Maryland. And this is, as reported by the Committee for a Responsible Federal Budget, that there is bipartisan support for Social Security reform. So what specifically? And they asked if they should, if the government should apply the payroll tax to income above $400,000. So raising, instead, it's right now $184,500. It stops at that point, to raise it to $400,000, to cap it at $400,000. And that's over 70% for Democrats, Republicans, and independents. What do you say to that?
7: Sure.
4: Well, what about just raising that cap?
7: several things. One is, we hear this all the time. There's a second question. If we raise that tax, do you think the money would be spent the way they promised it? And the answer to the second question every time you do this is no. But you're asking hypothetical.
4: Wouldn't it go into the trust fund?
7: When you do the question, when people say, what about just taxing rich people, which is always what the left leads with. In California, they got a wealth tax, just rich people. All the people pushing that wealth tax have said, oh, it's not limited to billionaires. It's going down to a million. It's going down to 100,000. It'll go down wherever you want to. And it's not once. It's as many times as we want. So once they get you, trick you into saying, how about a tax here? Well, okay, that might be okay. They immediately shift into more people. It would explicitly.
4: You're talking about the slippery slope argument, that this is just one tax and then they're going to start taxing other things.
7: Well, it's a slippery slope in the sense that it's on purpose. It's not a mistake. The people advocating that the higher taxes want higher taxes on everybody. Each of the presidents, Democrat presidents since Clinton, were all elected with a promise they'd never tax anyone who made less than 150, 250, 400. Every one of them broke that promise. So people have lived through these promises. The other is, and I would assume that you might have some challenges with this, you're turning it into a welfare program. You've just completely decided this is not something that you put into and you get your money back. It's, we're going to tax other people and give you their money. And welfare programs become distinctly unpopular over time. So the most important thing here is the reaction to that idea from real people. Okay, Bernie Moreno said, I think we should do something up together with Elizabeth Warren, very left. I'm from Massachusetts prior to emigrating to the United States. And Elizabeth Warren, senator from Massachusetts, came up with an idea, and she talked Bernie Moreno, Republican from Ohio, into saying he liked it. They did an op-ed in the New York Times, and they wanted to raise the tax, not, it's up to 12%, but they wanted to raise it up to a more and more people paying it. It's something that taking that tax up to include more and more people, I think it was up to maybe about 400,000, but something that they're raising the cap. Tax Foundation said that would kill 1.8 million jobs to start with, and it would mostly hit.
4: How would it kill jobs?
7: Because it's a tax on small businesses. It's a tax on self-employed people who pay both halves of it. When you're looking at what they do with that tax, in Ohio, it would take the marginal income tax to 55%. That's what Bernie Moreno was saying. That's why the other senator from that state said nothing to do with that. And I have a list I could read. It's a long one.
4: No. Don't read the list, because I want to hear what Chuck thinks about lifting the cap.
7: But 1 second. That was slapped down so hard that Bernie Moreno on radio in Ohio was backpedaling. There is no bill. They said there was a bill. There is no bill. It's not written down. And so the first time out of the door, let's have a tax increase on them. That was slapped down so hard. I'm encouraged as we move forward.
4: What do you think about lifting the cap?
6: Well, you're certainly right that whenever there's a discussion, whether it's online or anywhere else, about Social Security, you ask people which of these various unpleasant things that you might contemplate are you most willing to consider. That's the one that people tend to mention the most. And for that reason, I do think it's going to be on the table in any bipartisan negotiation. There's probably, if you were to have a grand bargain to do this, it would probably involve something of moderation of the growth of benefits, some new revenues probably by raising the cap, and probably adjusting eligibility ages. But I would accentuate a couple of the points that Grover made. Obviously, he made the economic case against raising payroll taxes. But there are a number of Social Security-specific concerns about doing it that it's important that people be aware of. Oftentimes, a lot of these surveys measure support for that idea before people appreciate just how little it accomplishes from a financing perspective. So, for example, there is sort of a myth center-left, that all we have to do is raise taxes on rich people and this problem is going to go away. The reality is it doesn't get you that far. You could take every penny of earnings in America, subject it to the full amount of the Social Security payroll tax. It eliminates about 28% of the system's cash shortfalls over the long term. So you still have the vast majority of the problem to deal with on the cost containment side regardless. And then there's go ahead.
4: Yeah, I was going to say, but at least it would get us farther than 2032.
6: It buys you some time, right. I think the way I would put it, I mean, you have a system where the basic problem is that costs are growing faster than the tax base, worker earnings, and so you have to solve that problem. Ultimately, you can't have a program that is designed to be financed by taxing worker earnings if it's growing faster than worker earnings, right? So you could buy some time by raising taxes on workers, but you don't actually solve the problem. Sort of kick the can down the road a little bit. But if I could just make one really important point, because Grover alluded to it, this idea of turning Social Security into a welfare program. A very important point is that your benefit in Social Security is a mathematical function of your earnings that were taxed. So what you do when you raise taxes on rich people is you also obligate more benefit payments to them. Now, in order to avoid that, you have to do one of two things. You either have to lower the benefit accrual rate on the high income end, and I actually favor that. I think in any context, we do need to do that. Or you have to just sever it all together. Just say, we're going to tax people, and we're not going to credit it towards benefits anymore. Now, when you do that, you're really crossing a Rubicon with respect to Social Security, because you will change the political dynamics of the program, I think, very, very starkly. One of the things that separates Social Security in the public's mind and in terms of the security of its benefits from a welfare program is that in a welfare program, you have one set of people paying for it, different set of people collecting from it, so you have this collision of interests, and we're constantly renegotiating the terms of exchange. But in Social Security, everyone's paying in, everyone accrues something when they do, so you don't have those constant battles. If we change that by taxing people without crediting it towards benefits, we're going to change the political dynamics of Social Security in a way that I think will make benefits less secure.
4: Let's bring callers in. Jay in Raleigh, North Carolina, Republican, you're on the air.
9: Yes, I think y'all have answered some of my questions. I've often wondered, everybody that pays in Social Security up to the cap, they're paying that tax on 100% of their salary. But, you know, everybody above that, higher the money you make, you know, smaller percentage you make. It's not a simple solution by no means, but we need to find a way to make it solve it to last for everyone. Thank you.
7: Well, one of the cheerful things is over the last 30, 40 years, while not much progress has been made on Social Security, if the real question, and I think the real question is, how do we allow people to save and invest for their retirement? And how do we allow them to have real retirement that they can pass on to their children? Not that Social Security disappears when you die, when your wife dies, and your kids get nothing. There's no savings that they get to have. If you save in a bank, if you save in a 401k or an IRA, and again, we now have a situation where not 2% of Americans are in the stock market or 10% under Kennedy, but over 60% are now. And this savings, the people with defined contribution pensions, are saving real money. And the savings, there isn't savings taking place in Social Security. It's a transfer from you and then back to you, but there's no saving. There's no growth that takes place. This money is not invested in America in jobs and steel mills and plants and farms. It's just in the door and out the door. So it's a government program, and I don't want to hurt its feelings, but if you put money into the stock market and it grows at 7% a year, and that's on average over time, you're both creating jobs as opposed to killing jobs by having higher tax rates. The kind of rates that some of the advocates of raising taxes on Social Security, for Social Security, are doing would bring us to European levels of taxes. And we've recently been reminded that if Britain became one of the 50 states, they'd be the 51st poorest state, poorer than Mississippi. Those tax increases over time, those higher rates, make the country very poor.
4: What do you think of aging, raising the age to, say, 68 instead of 65?
7: I'm much more interested in focusing on letting people save tax-free on the side. And you saw this, you saw what happened just recently. The president came up with Trump accounts. And that's one, actually, it's not just Trump. Let me get this right. Brad Gerstner is the guy who thought up the idea of allowing every child to get an account set up in the government for 4 years. They put $1,000 into each child. And then after that, parents can put money in. A company that hires your parents can put money in. Indian tribes, states, and now individuals and foundations.
4: So you don't have an opinion on the age?
7: Well, I think it's much more, what we just did is more important to saving people's retirement than fiddling with Social Security.
4: So let's talk to Scott in Dallas. He's a Social Security recipient. Go ahead, Scott.
10: Hi, I'm a recent Social Security recipient, and I have been investing for years. And recently, there has been talk about means testing for reduced benefits for Social Security. Where would the line be drawn when the benefits would be reduced? And are y'all in favor of means testing? Thank you.
6: This is a great question because it gives me the opportunity to do some hair splitting about what's means testing and what's just making the system somewhat more of a progressive tilt. Basically, people often talk about means testing to refer to a lot of different things. Generally speaking, if you talk to people, whether they're on the left or the right, they say, well, I want people who are of higher income to shoulder the burden of restoring the system to solvency, and I don't want to burden lower income people with that. And then when you go through the details of how they would go about doing it, sometimes they say, well, we should raise taxes on rich people, and sometimes they say we should means test. But in the term means testing, the devil is really in the details. There are different ways to do it. One is a true means test. One is you would actually say, all right, we're going to track your income or assets outside of Social Security and withhold Social Security benefits from you as a function of how well off you are outside of Social Security. We haven't done that with Social Security in the past. Again, I think that's another Rubicon we should be very careful about crossing, because Social Security has problems, but it also has some virtues, and one of them is that it does not interfere with private saving. It doesn't penalize you for your other retirement saving. It's supposed to be a supplement to your other saving. So if you start penalizing people for their saving outside of Social Security, you could have some adverse consequences. Now, what you can do instead, there's a benefit formula in the law that is already has somewhat of a progressive tilt. It's kind of like a system of tax brackets in reverse. It's a benefit structure that has different brackets with different percentages, and so you accrue benefits at a very generous rate if you have lower income and a less generous rate if you have higher income. So you could make that tilt a little more tilted. You could make it more progressive. You could basically have higher income people accrue benefits a little bit more slowly than they do under current law. That wouldn't be a true means test, and I think that would be a bit more palatable way to go about it, because it wouldn't interfere with saving outside of Social Security.
4: Jim, Democrat, Eagle Point, Oregon. Go ahead.
11: Good morning, gentlemen and everyone. I have a question that keeps getting bounced around, and I would like to know if you could tell me whether it's true or not. Did the government borrow $2 trillion from the Social Security Fund? Is that a true statement? And if so, was that paid back?
6: This is a concern that many people have. It's one of those things where it's like the blind men touching different sides of the elephant and feeling different parts of it and describing the elephant in completely different ways depending on what they're touching. You can look at the trust fund and the economics and political dynamics of the trust fund a lot of different ways. But basically, let me try to describe the entirety of it. Basically, whenever Social Security ran surpluses in the past, those surpluses were credited to a special trust fund whose exclusive purpose is to fund Social Security benefit obligations. And whenever there was a surplus, there were bonds, treasury securities that were issued to the trust fund that earn interest and there become part of the pool of resources that can be used to finance benefits. Now, in a sense, you could say the government did spend that money, because I think most political economy studies of government behavior have concluded that the access to surplus Social Security revenues, I think you alluded to this earlier, it encourages more spending by government. So in effect, it finances government consumption. But that doesn't mean that the money was borrowed, stolen, and isn't being paid back. Basically, it still belongs to the trust fund in the form of these treasury securities. They are being paid back. They are being redeemed. The system actually went into cash deficit in 2010. And ever since then, we haven't had enough payroll tax revenue coming in to fund benefits. And we've been making up that difference by the government redeeming the bonds held in the Social Security Trust Fund. So it still belongs to Social Security. Social Security is using that money. It's all getting paid back. But in an economic sense, it probably did finance government consumption when those surpluses were being run up.
4: And in order to get more payroll taxes, you would either need people to have more children or more immigrants would be need to come into the country. Isn't that right?
6: Right. I mean, if you wanted to do it without raising the payroll tax rate or raising the payroll tax base. But yes, you need more tax-paying workers.
4: So we got this from Joanne in Iowa, who wants to ask Mr. Norquist if the fact that hundreds of thousands of immigrants were being deported that were paying into Social Security and not receiving the benefits will have a bearing on Social Security solvency. Perhaps that is why it's going to be insolvent sooner. What do you think of that?
7: It is true that some people who were here not legally were paying Social Security taxes and not collecting Social Security, so that was a net benefit to the Social Security balance. We certainly need to grow as a country in terms of population. People are looking at, you know, how many kids people are having, but Social Security was structured to make sense if you thought there would constantly be more children, more immigration, and that everyone would cheerfully die at 75 for you. When those don't come true, it's put challenges on Social Security's finances. That's why I think the real challenge here is how do people save for the future, and how does the government get out of the way? Social Security does some things for people who were never going to invest or take care of themselves. They get to the end and they go, okay, there's something for you. But for people who would have put the money that was taken from them in Social Security taxes and would have put it in a bank account or in a 401k or an IRA, they are hundreds of thousands of dollars out of luck. They are missing on the accumulation of investment capital, and a great damage is done to the country and to millions of American families. And so to the extent that we can help people have that access, and that's why we're breaking news here today on the discussion about the 60 million accounts that are now going to be automatically set up for everybody under the age of 18 in the United States. And parents can put money into that. Companies can put money into that. Individuals are already waiting to put money into that as individuals, as was done with the Dell couple.
4: Which is a great long-term solution, but that's not going to help the people that are about to retire.
7: But we're talking about things that didn't get done over the last 30 or 100 years on Social Security. So to talk about starting some fixes now is actually much more interesting than discussing maybe sometimes fixing it over the next 30 years. This is an important part of it, and we would be really in trouble if we didn't have 401ks and IRAs, and 60% of Americans with a growing life savings in their small business, in their farms, in investing in 401k IRA. That's the model that other countries are moving to, some of them are, and that all the private sectors move to. And I do think we want to protect people's right to invest. You should be able to decide how to invest the money that you earn. It's your money. It's not the government's money.
4: Let's talk to Joan in Arizona. Independent line. Go ahead, Joan.
12: Yes, hello. I have a question. Of the different categories of low income, will they also be cutting benefits for all of those categories of Social Security?
6: Let me just say, I think it's extremely unlikely that lawmakers would cut benefits for anybody in any real sense. Usually when people talk about cutting benefits in a political context, unfortunately they tend to do it in a misleading way to scare the heck out of people. So what they do is they define any deceleration in the future growth of benefits as a benefit cut. No one, I don't care whether you're on the left or the right or the Democratic side or the Republican side in Congress, there's no constituency for cutting benefits below today's levels or cutting benefits for people who are already receiving them. Unfortunately, where the discussion gets off the rails is you have people come forward and say, well, we're never going to cut benefits, we're never going to change eligibility ages, no way, no how, and then they attack anyone who comes near Social Security finances and tries to fix them with a political ad showing them throwing grandma off a cliff or something. That is a real problem, because if we define any slowdown in the rate of growth of benefits as a cut, then basically we're in a situation where you have to increase the tax revenue coming into the program by over a third. And I, all due respect to people who are the most progressive members of Congress, I don't even think they would be willing to vote for an overnight tax increase of one-third in the payroll tax. So if we say we're not willing to do anything, go ahead.
4: Republicans are starting to talk about possibly lifting that payroll cap.
6: This is pursuant to my point, which is that.
4: And I'll just say Tom Cole, who's a Republican of Oklahoma, and he is the chair of the House Appropriations Committee, he said, quote, I am willing to look at the tax rate. I'm willing to raise the amount of income through tax.
6: Right. And this is a really important point, because if you were to ask me, and I'm not a political analyst, I'm a policy analyst. But if you were to ask me to put my political analyst hat on and say, where is the sticking point on Social Security reform? It's never been whether you can find people on the right as well as the left who would be willing to look at the payroll tax. To my mind, the real sticking point has always been the terror and fear people have about attack ads on Social Security that accuse anyone who's willing to deal with cost growth in the system of cutting benefits. And that's where the fear is. And only if we get to the point where people look themselves in the mirror and say, okay, maybe I shouldn't launch these attack ads because it makes it impossible to deal with this system in a realistic way, and the American public are going to lose something valuable. Only when that happens are we going to see progress.
7: You said some Republicans. That was the headline in the Washington Post. Some Republicans. They came up with Bernie, and they came up with Tom Cole. Okay? there are more than 200 Republicans in the House and more than 50 in the Senate. And the reaction to the idea of raising taxes from Republicans, elected officials, and so on, has been very, very strong. The answer is no. Tom Cole is an appropriator and tends to be on the spending side of these issues, but he will not vote for a tax increase at the end of the day, and neither will Bernie Morano. His own state would be punished tremendously. They have a 55% top individual rate if you did that. They'd be like Europe, and Ohio could never stand that, which is why the other Republican in that state said absolutely not. So I've been through this often enough that the press announces some Republicans, name them, and then it becomes much more difficult. And the people who are speaking out are saying, this is not happening. So I think the cheerful news is that Republicans, most of whom have made a commitment not to raise taxes in writing, have said this is not happening. And when you have that attitude that we're not going to allow taxes, then you can reform Social Security in different ways without scaring people.
4: So I just want to quote from that article that you mentioned. This is Washington Post about Tom Cole, who says, it says, Cole at least said he thinks a political blowback from Social Security benefit cuts would be far worse than a comprehensive solution that includes raising taxes. He says, quote, I love Grover, but you've got to deal with Social Security, and believe me, you'll have a lot bigger problem if it goes bankrupt than you'll have keeping it whole, because people will feel cheated.
7: It won't go bankrupt, and at the end of the day, we'll, whatever they do on Social Security, I do not believe they'll raise taxes, because that's a line the Republicans have drawn. And since 1994, when Republicans said we're not raising taxes, they've run Congress 18 years, Democrats 6. For the previous 62 years, when they were open to raising taxes, Richard Nixon and company, they won Congress twice in 62 years. So the modern Republican Party functions and wins more often than not, three times as often they've won Congress since they said we're never raising taxes. It's the central commitment Republicans make. We'll fix it, but we're not going to go into your pocket to fix it.
4: Let's talk to Nancy, who's in North Royalton, Ohio, a Social Security recipient.
13: Hello, thank you. Thank you for taking my call. Just a quick question, comment. I noticed that not everyone in the real world has 401k. Some people just have the FICA payroll and then Social Security they have to save on their own. But Congress has both Social Security and the TSP, Thrift Savings Plan. So typically a congressman, when they retire, gets over $4,000 a month on their Social Security. And then however much money they want to invest from their own savings goes into their 401k, which is a thrift savings, and we, the taxpayers, match that up to 3% dollar for dollar. How come they get two systems and many Americans live under just one? That is utterly unfair. If you want to save money, don't push Social Security into stock market, or I also foresee Bitcoin down the road. That's what this smacks of. And let's eliminate TSP or Social Security, one or the other. It's let's all be fair about this. Thank you, and I'll listen.
7: Sure. I think it's a good idea to have many different options on how to save for your future. Some people invest in a farm that they own, and that's their life savings. That's what they pass on to their children. That's what they live off of when they retire, or a small business, or a 401k or an IRA. And I tend to think we should make it easier for people to put more money into those savings accounts which actually create wealth and create jobs. Social Security doesn't create jobs. The money goes in, the money goes out. It doesn't get invested in anything that builds the country or makes people richer. Whereas when you put it in the stock market and you invest in new technologies and progress of all sorts, that's what makes America stronger, richer than other countries, because we've had lower rates and because we actually have private control. Individuals control their own retirement. I think you should be able to control your retirement. If you want to put your money in a 401k or an IRA, you should be able to. And I don't like the idea of the government saying you have to be in this kind of investment or another. That should be your choice, your family's choice, so that you save money and you control your future. not some guy in Washington.
4: Chuck, last word.
6: Well, I think we're in a very difficult situation. And it's funny, when I was listening to Grover talking earlier about some of the painful history of this issue and how we got here, and much of which I lived through, I'm reminded of how much easier this problem would have been to solve if we had just done it 20, 30 years ago. Back then, you could have just made a slight tweak to the rate of growth of the benefit formula. You wouldn't have to deal with eligibility ages or taxes or whatever. We wouldn't have a problem now. But now the problem is huge, and it's right around the corner. The numbers that I throw out include that if you wanted to do this all on the tax side, you'd have to increase payroll tax collection by over a third. If you wanted to do this all on the benefit side, you'd have to reduce future benefit claims by about 30%. Those are pretty unpleasant choices, which is why I'm in the "we're going to have to do a little of everything" category. It would have been a lot easier to deal with a long time ago, but it's a lot more difficult now. But I think it's worth compromising on some preferences in order to preserve this system, because I think that if we lose the way Social Security currently operates, the public are going to lose something. With all of its imperfections and challenges, they're going to lose something of pretty great value.
4: That's Charles Blauhaus. He is Senior Research Strategist, George Mason University's Mercatus Center. Also, Grover Norquist, President of Americans for Tax Reform. Gentlemen, thanks so much for joining us.
7: Thank you.
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4: We're going to talk to Ralph Nader. He's a consumer advocate, former presidential candidate, and founder of Capitol Hill Citizen. Mr. Nader, are you there?
15: Yes, Mimi.
4: Good morning. How are you doing?
15: Okay.
4: And can you tell us a little bit about your print-only newspaper called Capitol Hill Citizen?
15: Yes, it comes out four times a year. It's 40 pages of unofficial journalism. Its motto is "Democracy Dies in Broad Daylight." It is in print. People can get a copy by going to CapitolHillCitizen.com, and for a donation of $5 or more, if you wish, you'll get it by immediate first-class mail. It is a newspaper for all the citizenry. It's nonpartisan. It calls it as it sees it, and it gets a great response from readers who have to ask for it. We're not interested in having a publication that you just scroll through and then forget about. That's why it's in print.
4: Mr. Nader, it's expensive to print and to mail things to people. Why not also have a digital version available for people that prefer to read their papers that way?
15: Well, you have to talk to the editor about that. He's thought about it a great deal. We have seen enormous number of readers who want to hold it in their hand. Studies show that you retain more when you put print. The table of contents is on the website, and one of the interviews are on the website, but we really want to encourage print, especially for young people. We don't want to overload people with the Internet. And the other thing that's good about it, Mimi, is my longtime acquaintance, Brian Lamb, who started C-SPAN, to bring the people closer to Congress. This is like on a dual track. It's a nonpartisan newspaper that shows what's going on in Congress and what people can do about it back home. We would like to see the establishment of nonpartisan Congress watchdog groups in every congressional district. And people should know that's your main lever for a peaceful, productive democracy. Congress is the smallest branch of government, but it's the most powerful branch. It's the only branch that has the taxing power, the spending power, the declare war power, the confirmation power, the investigating power over, say, the executive branch. And C-SPAN covers these things. But the mainstream press, and there are about 500 full-time reporters on Congress, they don't cover civic activity on Capitol Hill. And above all, they don't cover that Congress is becoming a more and more remote cocoon from the people. You call members of Congress up More and more have voicemail during office hours. If they don't have voicemail, they have an intern answering who can't answer any questions. People are complaining to us and others. They can't reach even staff in Congress. And
4: Mr. Nader, there's a couple of things I want to ask you about, actually, because in our last segment, we were talking about Social Security and potential insolvency as of 2032. Do you have a take on what you would do to solve that problem of Social Security?
15: Sure. And John Larson has had a legislation. Social Security benefits, Mimi, have been frozen since 1971, the benefits. There's a cap on Social Security taxes, about $180,000 income per person. Above that, someone making $500,000, $1 million, $10 million, Elon Musk, there's no Social Security tax above $180,000. So you do what John Larson's bill, with 200 Democrats supporting it, by the way, in 2022. You increase the Social Security tax on the wealthy, and you use the proceeds to make Social Security more secure beyond 2032. The figures are there. The people earned it. And there needs to be public hearings on it in the Senate and House. Just like there needs to be public hearings on so many things, Mimi, that the Congress is derelict. I mean, it has a 10% approval rating. 10%.
4: So
15: it should be the people's Congress.
4: I wonder what your thoughts are on the Democratic Socialists of America and their success in some of the primaries around the country in these midterms.
15: Well, first of all, the overwhelming number of people who call themselves Democratic Socialists, like Mamdani, mayor in New York, are just New Deal Democrats updated. That's all. Our country's always been a mixed system of private and public enterprise. When the market fails to produce because it doesn't want to or isn't able to, public enterprise, otherwise known as democratic socialism, fills the gap. For example, public transit, public schools, public drinking water departments, public fire departments, Medicare, Medicaid, Social Security, Head Start, AmeriCorps, Meals on Wheels, State Bank in North Dakota, supported by Republicans in that red state, unemployment compensation, minimum wage, food stamps. All this is democratic socialism. That's what it is. So let's not get hung up on radical ideologies. The Veterans Hospital, that's democratic socialism. And I think
4: would you be in favor of Medicare for all?
15: Of course. There's a new Yale study, which I hope C-SPAN has covered. Yale University just put out a study in July showing that Medicare for all, getting rid of all the bureaucracy and administrative costs, everybody in, nobody out, saves $1.1 trillion and saves 113,000 lives a year. You know, when you can't afford a diagnosis to get treated, your risk of death or serious health problems increases. Now, that should be the subject of a congressional hearing. Look at the congressional hearings that don't occur, Mimi, for C-SPAN to cover. They don't cover the decline and atrophy of international arms control treaties, especially with the Soviet Union and now Russia. Nuclear arms, they're either being suspended, not enforced, or terminated. And that hasn't been given attention. The corporate crime wave that the New York Times and Washington Post and the Wall Street Journal covers, the very few hearings on that. Labor law reform, our labor laws are more anti-worker than any Western country by far, led by the Taft-Hartley Act of 1947. There's nothing there. Impeachment. Almost 60% of the people in the poll agreed with describing Trump as a, quote, dangerous dictator, end quote. He boasts about his executive power. He ignores Congress, the Constitution. He violates all kinds of laws. He doesn't make it secret. He boasts about it. The Venezuelan takeover was illegal. Only Congress can approve annexing or taking control of another country overseas. The oil deal is flat out illegal under the Anti-Deficiency Act. He can't cut an oil deal like that and spend money doing it without congressional authority. The minimum wage is frozen at $7.25 an hour, the federal minimum wage. Increasing it to $15 will help 25 million workers. Trump does not want to increase it, and there's not hearings on it thorough. I think you'll be surprised.
4: I do want to ask you about artificial intelligence, because one of the articles in your latest edition of Capitol Hill Citizen was about AI companies buying rare books and then destroying them. Can you explain what's going on there?
15: Well, you know, Republican Senator Hawley of Missouri called it one of the greatest thefts in the history of our country. They just ignore copyright laws, and they grab off books and digitize them, and they are taking rare books. They buy them because they got a lot of money, and they shred them after they're put into digital form. And there's a lot of people who like rare books who are very upset by this. But the bigger question on generative artificial intelligence is that there's no regulation of it. Congress keeps pounding its desk at hearings. They never get around to doing anything about it. And it's obviously, as you have reported, it's now threatening human autonomy. It's threatening the safety of the human race. And the corporations are warning us about this. Anthropic, for example. OpenAI, for example. Even Elon Musk, after he finished his criminal enterprise called Doge in the early months of the Trump administration, is warning about it. So this is why we have to get very close to Congress as people. Less than 1%. Mimi, listen to this. My experience is if 1%, that's 2.5 million people, organize in congressional districts, they know what they're talking about for changes in Congress. They represent public opinion. There's a lot of left-right agreement on a lot of things in this country that are overwhelmed by this divide-and-rule technique of the two major parties. If they do that and they stay with it, they can overcome these corporate lobbies in Congress very decisively. We did it with the auto industry years ago. It was done to get rid of lead out of gasoline and paint years ago. It was done to establish the Environmental Protection Administration, OSHA, the Job Protection Safety Administration, Freedom of Information Act, whistleblower rights. All of that. People don't understand their own power. They are the sovereign power, Mimi. The Constitution does not start with we the Congress.
4: Do they really have power, Mr. Nader? Is that really true, or is it controlled by money in politics? Does a young person have any power over their government? What do you think of that?
15: Well, of course they do. Now it's controlled by money because the people have withdrawn in disgust and cynicism, which is exactly what the corporate lobby swarming over Capitol Hill want them to do. But look at all the changes that occurred because a few people spoke up in the 60s and 70s in particular. A lot of the things, cleaner air, cleaner water, cleaner food, became as a result of people saying, we matter, we count. Congress represents us because we have delegated our sovereign power to it. History of the U.S. is full of that. But in recent years, there's been a kind of a degrading by people of their own civic significance and ability. As I say, 1% can turn Congress around. If they know what they're talking about, they represent public opinion, and they zero in on 535 members of Congress. Corruption is a big issue. Just let me get this in. Corruption is a big issue. The one thing about Donald Trump is he doesn't hide his violation of laws, of constitution, his dictatorial power. He boasts about it. He likes dictators overseas and sometimes says he wishes he could have the power of the head of North Korea or other dictatorships. Well, he reported last year, and C-SPAN reported this, his own financial reports that he made $2.2 billion himself. A lot.

0: Nader, consumer advocate, former presidential candidate, founder of Capitol Hill Citizen, that you can find at capitolhillcitizen.com. Mr. Nader, thanks so much for joining us.
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2: 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We'll talk with Lawrence Norden of the Brennan Center for Justice about election integrity, their new report on false election narratives, and the state of voting rights in the U.S. Then a discussion about abortion, campaign 2026, and the 50th anniversary of the enactment of the Hyde Amendment with the president of the nonprofit group Susan B. Anthony Pro-Life America, Marjorie Dannenfelser. Also, the head of petroleum analysis at GasBuddy, Patrick DeHaan, talks about the increasing cost of fuel and the impact on consumers. C-SPAN's Washington Journal. 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
3: Attorney General Blanche and Secretary Mullen approaching the podium right now. Let's go to the Justice Department.
4: All right. Good morning, everybody. Today we are announcing that a federal grand jury returned indictments against 10 foreign nationals alleged to have committed unlawful voting and registration offenses in the state of Minnesota. In total, the grand jury's indictments include 9 counts of illegal voting by an alien and 9 counts of making a false claim of citizenship in order to register to vote. Charges include illegally voting in the general elections of 2022, 2024, and the midterm, the primary elections of August of this year, of August 2026. The defendants that have been charged include foreign nationals from Brazil, Ghana, and Liberia. So we have talked repeatedly about the importance of election integrity, and we're certainly not going to stop talking about that now. Voter fraud erodes the public's trust in our electoral system, and it's vital to our democratic process that we do everything that we can to restore that trust. The most basic way the Department of Justice can accomplish this restoration of trust is by working to make sure the only people voting in an election in the United States are American citizens who are eligible to vote. I keep on talking about this basically every time I speak publicly about the great work of the department and the work that our prosecutors are doing, and I'm confident that at some point the media will actually start reporting it. But since President Trump returned to office, the Department of Justice, working primarily with Secretary Mullen and Department of Homeland Security, has charged over 90 people now with voter-related fraud offenses, including 50 aliens in just the past 5 weeks. There are hundreds of investigations that are ongoing across the country. Now, as I've said before, but it's worth noting here again, during the 4 years of the last administration, there were 13 voter fraud cases charged over the course of 4 years. And that's much different than what we're doing. We're focused on providing accountability and restoring trust in our elections. In the weeks and months ahead, there will be more accountability as we continue to uncover fraud across the country. These cases are complex to investigate, but election law is clear, and our democracy rests on the ability to ensure that those legally allowed to vote in America elections are the only ones that do so. This is not a partisan issue, but one that affects all American voters, Democrat, Republican, Independent, and their confidence in the system that elects their legislators and executives across every level of government. If you take last week, where we charged a former postal worker for just getting rid of and throwing away 200 ballots, and other cases around the country that have we brought over the past several months, this is something that that we have prioritized and we will continue to prioritize every day. Elections today are often decided by a small number of votes, and that's why these investigations and prosecutions matter. Today, we're also announcing that just a few minutes ago, the Department of Justice filed a judicial misconduct complaint with the 8th Circuit Court of Appeals against all but one district court judge in the District of Minnesota for violating various judicial canons. These judges talked to the media, or at least to the New York Times, about cases, some of which are ongoing, in a matter that the department views as a clear violation of their ethical duties. Specifically, the former chief judge spoke on the record to the New York Times about the immigration surge late last year and early this year in Minneapolis. His comments

0: along with a picture he appeared to pose for, were included in a September 17th, 2026 article in the New York Times. And according to that article, the judge sat for a 90-minute interview with the New York Times. According to the article, six other members of Minnesota's federal bench also agreed to speak to the New York Times about last winter's efforts in Minneapolis. It, according to the article, included six of the seven judges who held active status in Minnesota, at least as of last winter. During this 90-minute interview, the judge apparently told the reporter that the Trump administration has a, quote, disregard for court orders, end quote, and continued to give his view that this disregard clogged his courthouse to a near standstill, contributing to rising tensions in the protest-filled city of Minneapolis. This judge also told the New York Times that his impression was that most, if not all, of the noncompliance was due to incompetence, not due to conscious defiance of orders, and that the lack of resources led to a result that should have been anticipated and that threatened the foundations of the legal system. He complained about other things that the Trump administration had supposedly done in this article, all of which was on the record. And obviously, in our view, this is a violation of not only the judicial canons, but of his ethical duties as a judge. Another judge in Minnesota spoke on the record about the immigration surge as well, saying that they weren't arresting, meaning DHS and ICE officials, they weren't arresting, in my view, people who were dangerous criminals on the street. The article makes clear that the events at issue concerned Operation Metro Surge, an immigration enforcement operation in Minneapolis, and a flood of habeas corpus petitions, according to the article, lawsuits from detainees demanding to be set free. Now, the article did note that it's unusual for federal judges to give extensive interviews that reflect on periods when their rulings have made headlines. But let me just say that aside from what is obvious from the article and from the on-the-record statements by these judges, there's an obvious bias against the Department of Homeland Security and immigration authorities in Minnesota. These judges are commenting publicly on pending and impending cases and making political statements on matters that are currently or just recently been before them, many of which are still on appeal. At least one case is currently pending before the Supreme Court. This is a flagrant violation in the department's view of the Code of Judicial Conduct. The comments are not only overtly political, itself a violation, but also concern matters pending before these judges or still in the appellate process, a separate violation. Aside from the fact, on top of the comments themselves, the comments are not even true and blatantly false. So, look, this is not something that the department does typically, and we took great care in determining that this was the appropriate course of action. But according to the article, it was not only these two judges who spoke on the record, but virtually the entire active non-senior bench, except for one judge, and we don't know who that judge is. The article didn't mention.
1: Attorney General Todd Blanche
0: asked the Eighth Circuit to conduct an investigation, and in the meantime, asked that these judges recuse themselves from every case involving DHS, either criminal or civil in nature, because of the obvious bias they have shown in this article with the New York Times. With that, I will turn it over for comments from Secretary Mullen. Thank you.
2: Thank you, Secretary Blanche, for your comments, and thank you for the great work that DOJ does every single day, working with DHS and HSI in these investigations. Obviously, we're here to talk about the fraud that's taking place in our elections. And every voter that votes should know that their vote counts. It shouldn't be canceled by an illegal or someone illegally voting in those elections. And that's exactly what happens. The only people that should be choosing our leaders are American citizens that are legally able to vote. When we start talking about cases, yes, we just had 10 convictions. We have 100 administrative arrests, 53 criminal arrests, 37 indictments, and 10 convictions, and we're just getting started. We have over 1,600 voter fraud cases that we are currently investigating, and we have 300,000 more that we're getting to. HSI is leading these investigations. These investigations are going back 5 years. The president said it for a long time, and the Democrats were sitting there denying it, saying there's no fraud. That wasn't taking place. There's no fraud. There's nothing here. Don't look over here. As we're getting the voter logs from 47 states and a few territories, we're realizing there's actually a lot. And we believe that some of these states probably even knew about it, chose not to look into it. Well, we are. And just a clear message, if you voted in our elections and you weren't legally able to vote, we're going to find you. Might not find you today, may not find you tomorrow, but we will find you. We're going through every single one of these names. We have partnerships with other agencies where we're cross-referencing each one, and we're looking at a pattern or a history of individuals that may voted illegally, may have frauded the system, took advantage of the American people, and chose to say, hey, I know I'm not here legally, I know I shouldn't be voting, but I'm going to still be part of the election cycle. That's not right. Because of our great partnership with Todd Blanche and DOJ, we're working cohesively as a group to restore law and order and trust in our election system. DHS has the privilege of overseeing that. And I do mean the privilege. DOJ has a privilege of protecting the homeland every single day, and that is a privilege. None of this should be controversial. None of this should be a Republican thing or a Democrat thing. Why would protecting the homeland, why would securing our vote or our elections be controversial? Nothing about that makes sense unless it's just a political talking point. What we do at the Department of Homeland Security is not controversial. We're enforcing our nation's laws. We're enforcing the laws that Congress passed, and yet they're the ones that are complaining about us enforcing their laws. They also have the ability to change the laws if they choose to. And if they change them, guess what? Department of Homeland Security will enforce those laws when they become laws. Right now, the books clearly say that if you're an illegal, you have no right to vote in our federal elections. We have steps that are clearly set out for that says who and who can't vote in our federal elections. And we're tasked with enforcing those. And so with a great partnership with the Department of Department of Homeland Security and DOJ, we're slowly going through each one of those, and we're bringing people to justice for that's abusing that system. Underneath the Trump administration, we will always protect the integrity of our election system and enforce our nation's laws. With that, I'll turn it over to U.S. Attorney Daniel Rosen.
3: First, I want to thank Attorney General Blanche for his extraordinary leadership of this department. Since the first days that Minnesota became a national law enforcement priority, he's been a tremendous source of support for my office, channeling the resources and personnel we've needed to meet the prosecution challenge in a state where tolerance for fraud has thoroughly infected state government. Today, we're making it clear that in addition to protecting Minnesota taxpayers from financial fraud, federal law enforcement is protecting the citizens of Minnesota from voter fraud, which is a consequence of that same general tolerance for fraud that has led to the theft of billions of taxpayer dollars. Where the state itself fosters an environment that seems to encourage non-citizens to break the law and vote, the task of federal law enforcement is more difficult, but also clearer than ever.
1: Minnesota U.S. Attorney Daniel Rosen just opened speak for him, Homeland Security Secretary Mark Wayne Mullen.
3: In Minnesota, if you're not a citizen, don't try to vote. We will prosecute you, and if you're convicted, you'll face jail time and any other consequences to your immigration status that the law may provide for. Secretary Mullen, I want to recognize the great work of your team at Homeland Security Investigations that led to the charges we're announcing today, and that continues to facilitate our work to identify and prosecute fraudulent voters. Your team in Minnesota has answered the call and been a tremendous partner to the Justice Department and to my office in particular, and today's charges are just the tip of the iceberg. Mr. Attorney General, we do face institutional headwinds in Minnesota, but your team of federal prosecutors in Minnesota's U.S. Attorney's Office and our partners in federal law enforcement agencies are motivated, highly skilled, and out there every day doing the work needed to end Minnesota's culture of fraud and the culture of tolerance that allowed it to flourish for so long.
0: Thank you. All right, we'll take some questions.
4: I have a question for you and Secretary Mullen. Just on news of the day, what's going on with this plane from Israel in the Middle East? What have you been briefed on? What do you know? What can you share with us? What do Americans need to know?
0: So it's just happened. It's very active. There's active investigations going on in Israel and elsewhere. We're coordinating very closely with our counterparts overseas. We'll continue to do so. It would be, I think, inappropriate for me to talk, to speculate beyond what's already being said by the folks over there. But just to be sure, we have a great relationship with Israel, and we've been coordinating with them since this happened, and we'll continue to do so. I don't have any update that would provide any information beyond what folks are already saying out there. I don't know, Secretary Mullen, if you have anything to add.
5: First of all, I need to apologize for degrading you by calling you a secretary.
0: That's okay.
5: my apologies, my friend. Listen, this is as
1: Homeland Security Secretary Mark Wayne Mullen, before him Attorney General Todd Blanche.
5: This is an ongoing investigation. We were having conflicting reports this morning still coming in. That's what happens in a situation like this, especially so far away. I know the question may come up, is TSA taking a different posture at this? TSA, we're always at high alert. This is, you remember, the planes are what created the Department of Homeland Security. We take every incident like this very serious, and we continue to look at the procedures that we have in place and continue to make sure the American people are safe. We have no credible threats to us right now that would coordinate what took place over there. But as far as what happened in a cockpit, what happened on that flight, who the individual is, all that information is still going to is going to be coming out, I'm sure, in due time, but it's still under investigation.
4: Separately, Attorney General Blanche, if I can just ask you, the second prosecutor, high profile, has resigned in this so-called grand conspiracy case against President Trump involving President Trump down in Florida. What's your reaction to that, how this case is going? Joe DeGeneva's left, Kurt Olson's left. Where does this case stand?
0: Well, I think the most meaningful answer in your question is the fact that what your question is, assumes that's not true. Right? Just because somebody reports, even in this room, that somebody resigns doesn't make it true. Kurt Olson has not resigned. And so the fact that whoever the media gets to talk to and then runs on it without doing any real investigation is reflective of the media and nothing else. But I think that it's not true. By the way, investigations, we lose prosecutors all the time. They leave for all kinds of reasons. And so our investigations don't stop when somebody leaves, and it doesn't matter the investigation. So that like every investigation in the Department of Justice, that one is well staffed, but the mere fact that the media says something is true at the risk of stating to an audience that knows it better than most, and it doesn't make it so.
4: He said he didn't resign. Is he still employed?
0: I was going to say he didn't resign. Yes, he is still employed. Yeah. Like, there is news that and again, my frustration is that there is an incredible amount of fake news, right? And the president talks about it. That just happens not to be true.
4: Did he leave that investigation?
0: Did he leave the investigation? He's still employed exactly where he was before. And the fact that you have a source, or folks in this room, or the person to your right has a source that they believe, is on them. But it doesn't make it true.
4: Alex, just on the judicial misconduct complaint, I mean, I guess just how would you expect would be the proper way for a judge or judges to speak out about what they obviously describe in this article as, quote, a grave threat to the rule of law?
0: It's not what I think. It's not what the Department of Justice thinks. It's what the judicial canons say they're allowed to do. And so it's not – if the judicial canons say – go ahead and talk to the New York Times, then I would have no basis to complain. The judicial canons say exactly the opposite. And so, I don't have a, I'm not going to tell a judge how we can or cannot speak out, but the judicial canons say you're not, there's a whole body of law around that it's, and by the way, it shouldn't be surprising. I would posit that there's not a single reporter in this room that has ever had an on-the-record conversation with a sitting federal judge on a case still before them, because they don't do that. They're not allowed to do that. And so how they're allowed to express themselves, I don't know. Judges leave the bench sometimes and express themselves. If a case is completely over in certain circumstances, some judges have talked about it, depending on the case. But we can all, again, I'm not saying anything that's secretive. The judicial canons are available for everybody to read. They very clearly say that a judge should not talk about anything political and should not talk about an active case. And so in this situation, there are many, many cases still before that court and the judges that, not only the judges that spoke on the record, but the ones that spoke off the record. And they're just, you know, we have a right, just like every litigant in court, to a judge who's going to be fair and impartial and hear the case on the merits and apply the law, especially at the district court level. And so when we have a situation like we have now, where you have a judge, a couple of judges, just not only violating the canons in our view, but also showing bias in what they're saying. We have no choice but to act to defend not only our prosecutors, but also DHS and the agencies. So,
4: voting fraud. I mean, you mentioned at the top that, you know, this is an issue that you think that the media ignores, but this is like 10 cases over, you know, since 2022 over four or five different elections. I'm just wondering. President Trump in 2020 asked his Justice Department to say that the election was fraudulent. Do you think that that is the role of the Justice Department to declare whether an election is fraudulent or not?
0: I think it's our job to investigate and prosecute. So, and you're right, we talked about 10 cases today. We talked about 22 cases last week. We talked about 15 cases the week before. At some point, it has to become meaningful to the media. It has to become meaningful to our reporting that there is a problem here. So I don't know what the number is that will work for you guys, whether it's 106, maybe it's 120, but we're going to keep on reporting by the way, these cases aren't easy, right? So if you get a list of suspected voters who shouldn't be voting, whether they're here illegally or they're just not eligible to vote because they're aliens, you can't just go and arrest them. There's a full investigation that HSI has to do and that they do. And we're seeing the fruits of that effort. But even last week, like I talked about, you talk about the integrity of the ballots that are mailed in, so mail-in ballots, and you have a postal worker who, for whatever reason, throws away 200 ballots. So that's a ballot that's not going to arrive at somebody who's expecting it, who maybe will not vote, be excluded from the process, and there's mockery around that case. Somebody in this room mocked the fact that we announced it, okay? Okay, but at some point, you have to take seriously the fact that when we talk about voter integrity, when we talk about how important something like the Save America Act is, where, you know, lo and behold, you have to show your ID before you vote, that at some point should resonate with people. But in the meantime, like the Secretary said, we're going to keep on investigating and spending the resources and time and effort on these cases because we think they do matter and we think that they are important. Go ahead.
6: Following up on Alex's question on the judicial complaint, is it your position that judges should not speak publicly about the administration's actions at all? Like, would a judge, for example, that speaks out in support of actions by the administration be subject to the same kind of ethics complaints?
0: This isn't an administration position. This is a judicial canon. So every judge, a judge is not supposed to speak out about a matter pending before it, and then there's other limits under Eighth Circuit law, but every circuit has similar law about what a judge should do to give not only actual to show that they're not biased, but also remove the perception of bias. And so,
1: this Attorney General Todd Blanche,
0: us saying we really wish judges would do X, Y, or Z. This is us saying you judges swore an oath. There's canons you're supposed to abide by. There's a statute that says if any party believes that a judge has violated that, they're supposed to file a complaint with the circuit, which is exactly what we did this morning. And so, whether a judge comes out and says I really love the prosecutors on this case, I think it's a righteous case, they probably shouldn't be doing that either, but that's not what we have here. What we have here, really, unfortunately, and this isn't something that we're doing that we're proud of, that we're happy about, but you have a situation where the New York Times issues an article that says, hey, look, we have talked to every single active judge except for one. And two of them are going to talk to us on the record about cases that are before them. And so that, at some, that's not something that I should, that I should tolerate for the prosecutors that are working as hard as they are in Minnesota and the civil AUSAs that are working as hard as they are in Minnesota. We have to defend that process, which is what we did, today.
7: In the wake of this complaint that you guys filed, I'm just curious, what is the government's view about these ongoing litigation that these judges are involved in? Should that be potentially paused while the complaint is active? Does government have a view on how that should work?
0: There's a whole separate body of law about recusals and when a judge shouldn't hear a case or should hear a case and when she should. We have these investigations sometimes take days, weeks, months, sometimes longer. So we're not going to get in the way of what the circuit decides to do, if anything. We've asked them to investigate and then we will make decisions. Certainly judges have exhibited what we view as a bias against the Department of Homeland Security. That's a whole ton of cases, criminal and civil. And so I'm not going to stand here from the podium and say what prosecutors are going to do in every single case, especially ongoing ones. But we'll see. But we'll handle those, you know, in turn.
7: DHS Secretary, sure. If I can ask. Secretary Mullen, I just want to ask very quickly. There was a OIG report that was released this week about the status or the conditions of ICE facilities that was charged from 2020 to 2023. I just was wondering if you've read this report from the OIG and if you had any address for what it said.
5: I haven't read the report. I know what we're working on every single day when our detention centers is making sure that we have the facilities that's meeting the requirements, the federal requirements, and in a lot of cases exceeding them. Our detention centers, in most cases and most states, exceed even the state requirements. And we have better facilities, better medical treatment, more square footage per detainee than,
1: Homeland Security Secretary Mark Wayne Mullen.
5: I don't know of a state prison that does it better than the detention centers. At the same time, we're not providing Holiday Inns. These people broke the law. That's why they're there, and they're in the deportation process to leave the country because they chose to come to the country legally. And it's my job to arrest them and to send them back, and we do a good job at that. Yes.
8: With regard to the elections, for either of you, have you found any problems or irregularities with voting machines at this point? And also, the Supreme Court just gave you the approval to go forward with the SAVE database. What's your intention to use the SAVE database over the next in the weeks up to the election? And are you going to demand that states use the SAVE database, and how do you respond to criticism that it's rife with false positives?
5: Well, first of all, let's address the machines. The machines are always a concern, and we're always looking to make sure they're very secure and that they're not canceling out votes. We've had some trouble with some machines. Can't say that it was fraud or not fraud. That may have had a glitch, may have been something else. We're going back through and trying to make sure that there's a certain amount that's hand counted on every machine, and then if it has irregularities, that it would have a larger number of hand counts, just to make sure that we're looking at it, just kind of a spot. And I think that shouldn't be controversial. I think everybody that's using voting machines should know that they'd want to make sure that they're properly being counted. We want every vote to be counted. Regardless of the outcome of the election, we want every vote to be counted and be counted accurately. You know, we're, and the same thing at DHS, we're always looking at ways to make sure that we have secured elections.
1: More from Secretary Mullen and Attorney General Blanche coming up.
9: AP News. I'm Ed Donahue. There was chaos on a plane traveling from Dubai to Israel.
10: The plane start to lose control. So all the people, they scream, they think they are going.
9: Israeli Prime Minister Benjamin Netanyahu says a pilot stabbed another pilot and then apparently tried to crash the aircraft carrying dozens of Israelis. Passengers and crew subdued the attacker, and the plane eventually made a safe emergency landing in Saudi Arabia. Jasmine Ocasis' daughter was on the plane.
10: A few Israelis, they ran away to the guy. He took a knife and tried to kill the pilot. They take his hand and put him on the floor. There was a lot of blood around.
9: Netanyahu says the pilot was arrested. Israel scrambled warplanes amid concerns about a possible hijacking. The Commerce Department says the economy grew at a solid pace, 2.2% between April and June.
11: And consumer spending increased a healthy 3.8%. Gus Fauché is chief economist with PNC Financial Services Group.
12: Consumers continue to increase their spending. In spite of weak consumer confidence, consumers are actually purchasing more adjusted for prices. And we also continue to see strong business investment, a lot of that related to investment in AI.
11: The housing market has been negatively affected by high mortgage rates, but investment in housing rose 2.8%, taking up for the first time since the end of 2024. Donna Water, Washington.
9: The government also says inflation slowed a bit last month as people ramped up their spending, though price gains remained elevated. The execution in Tennessee of Krista Gayle Pike has been halted just an hour before it was set to begin. A federal appeals court wants to review whether her claims of childhood abuse were fully considered at sentencing. This is AP News.
1: 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Back to the Justice Department.
5: Can't say this enough. Every vote should count for that vote. If you vote yes, you vote no, you vote for a person or against a person, that vote should count for that vote. And there shouldn't be illegals voting in our elections that cancel out those. And we shouldn't have to be concerned that that vote is counted correctly. And so if we're not always looking at our procedures, trying to improve it, then at some point we get behind. So just like any time we have an operation from an investigation to serving a warrant, we always do a debrief and say what procedures worked, what didn't, what could we have done better. And what successes do we need to make part of the SOPs? We do that with every aspect inside DHS.
8: In the same database?
6: So, like, these people are from all different countries, and in looking at some of the cases, you know, their conduct is different. Some people lied on passports. Some people, you know, didn't realize they were registering to vote. What, if any, similarities have you found or patterns in their conduct? And then I had a second question, too, about the attack at the Fairford Air Base and what the U.S. is hearing about that and whether other countries were behind that.
0: I don't think we can say there's a pattern we've identified. You know, I think that every case is different. Every one of these situations is different. There are sometimes when HSI believes there's evidence that someone who's here illegally voted and they show up and the person didn't vote or didn't register, so they don't know how they were registered. So that happens not to be a crime. So that's not a pattern. It's just, you know, it's so every one of these cases are different, but it is clear that one of the ways that people who shouldn't be voting, whether they're here illegally or even if they're LPRs, because there's not structures in place in a lot of these states to, for example, to show ID when you show up to vote, to understand what is required when you're registering to vote, it does make it easier for bad actors or people that shouldn't be voting to vote. And that's, I don't think I'm, that should be obvious to anybody that understands the process. And so that's what we're really hoping that we can fix in the future so that then we don't have to spend hundreds and hundreds of agents going out trying to investigate these cases. So,
7: thank you. I appreciate it. Can you just explain, because I think it's sometimes hard for non-lawyers to follow, the distinction you're drawing between your own comments about the judiciary. You've said it's a war, man, and you've asked young lawyers to join in that war. And what you find at fault with what the judges are saying in broad terms about the administration. Can you just explain the difference you see between your comments and the judges' comments?
0: Well, there could not be a bigger difference. It turns out I'm not a judge. It turns out I'm not bound by the judicial canons. Okay, I'm allowed to fight for my prosecutors. I'm allowed to get really fired up when, for example, judges in Minnesota complain about us violating court orders. But the reason why that we are, quote, violating court orders is because these judges are violating Supreme Court law. Okay, in allowing these cases to be filed. Okay, so that is absolutely not only what I will continue to do, but what I have done, and I am not bound by judicial canons that say I'm not allowed to fight and to file appeals. And by the way, we have total respect for the judiciary. There's not a prosecutor in this country that should ever, ever violate a court order. And I have said that repeatedly, and I will continue to say that. But that being said, it is when you have some judges who blatantly don't follow the law, knowing that either the Court of Appeals or sometimes the Supreme Court is going to reverse him or her, but they still do whatever they're going to do. It would be a violation of my, I should complain about that publicly. And, the it's a war. I mean, listen, that was a comment that I made in the middle of a seven sentence paragraph. And what I meant is exactly what I'm talking about, is that when there's prosecutors that are working, 16 to 20 hours a day, 7 days a week, because of a flood of habeas cases that the Supreme Court has said shouldn't be filed in that district, and that even in the case of Minnesota, the Eighth Circuit has already reversed. That's something that I will defend our prosecutors, and I will. I don't want judges saying that they're incompetent. I don't agree with that. I think that that's not true, and I can absolutely defend them, and it doesn't change the judicial canons that are well written, that a judge is not supposed to talk publicly about a case before him or her.
13: Mr. Attorney General, you have engaged in partisan activities. You have appeared at political rallies, and it has long been the norm that the sitting Attorney General did not do that. Are you blurring the line by you being a political actor in certain circumstances and yet expecting something different from the bench, and where they may have concerns about underlying conduct? Did you review any of the underlying conduct in Minnesota that they expressed concerns about?
0: Of course we review underlying conduct, and I completely disagree with the statements that judges made to the New York Times, by the way, about the conduct of our prosecutors. It's not right. It's not true. So, yes, but the whole point of this is I'm not supposed to get into a factual battle, a factual back and forth with a sitting federal judge on a case in front of him or her. Of course not. And so that's exactly why this process isn't wrong. As far as what I do on my own time or when I speak about this administration, the great things we're doing, the rules and the laws around what I'm allowed to do are, again, free for everybody to read. I'm not in any way violating any rule or law. And every single thing I do outside of this building, and even some things inside this building, is reviewed and approved by an ethics official that has 16 years experience in this space. And so I see the criticism. I go and I talk about how great it is that we're bringing crime down, that how great it is, the great things this president's doing. If Democrats want me to come and speak at their rally, they can just give me a call. I have the same thing to say to them that I say to any rally, which is that we're fighting to make America safe again, and that every day we're going back to the basics of law enforcement. We're arresting bad guys. We're getting drug dealers off the streets. And that's what
1: Attorney General Todd Blanche.
0: And I'll say that to a Democrat or a Republican. So, I mean, I don't know what the question is. Excuse me?
13: You really never have your own time. Wherever you go, you are the Attorney General, and people will see you as the Attorney General. You don't really have free time in the mind of the public. So
14: are
13: if
14: you
13: you're
14: asking
13: speaking,
14: a question, or we can see
13: that? No. I'm trying to characterize this okay. So that people understand when they see
0: but I don't
13: you.
0: I agree with that. That's not what the law says either. The law says that the Attorney General, the Secretary of War, the Treasury Secretary, we're allowed to do things in our individual capacities. So I appreciate the media message that everywhere you go, you're the Attorney General. But unfortunately, that's not what the statute says. So I am allowed to go and support administrative priorities in my personal capacity. And again, I can't speak to what other attorney generals have done or not done. I'm not judged by what they have done and what I've done. There's been attorney generals who were blatantly partisan and never spoke at a single rally. Is that right? Of course not. Of course not. So you can't. I mean, it's easy to compare, but I will tell you that everything I do is not only lawful, but approved by ethics. And I'm not going to stop talking about the great work that we're doing at the department or that this administration is doing to change the lives of Americans.
15: I have a question regarding the FBI hack. Can you share what you've learned in the days since that attack and the scope of the information that was stolen, or how many employees? Sure. The FBI hack. Can you share what you've learned in the days since about the scope of the information that was stolen, or how many employees have been affected?
0: Yeah, no, it's a very good question, and I can't share. I mean, I think that's something that's ongoing, and I think that when we have accurate information to report about the scope and what happened, I think that's something the American people and the employees of the FBI absolutely have a right to know, and we will certainly tell them. But I don't want to speculate because it's still very as all these intrusions are, it's still very much ongoing, and it'll take a while for the FBI to understand what happened.
16: Okay. All right. Thanks, guys. I appreciate it.
4: Any reaction to Jack Smith yesterday? Thank you.
1: From the Justice Department, Attorney General Todd Blanche and Homeland Security Secretary Mark Wayne Mullen. We also heard U.S. Attorney for Minnesota Daniel Rosen talking about election integrity. Now, campaign 2026 coverage and Texas Democratic Senate candidate James Tallarico. He's talking to the U.S. Hispanic Business Council.
14: Hi, everyone. I'm so sorry. I'm doing well. Thank you, Javier, for making this work. Just wanted to first apologize to you and the U.S. Hispanic Business Council and your team and everyone there at UTRGV. You can ask my team. My team is there on the ground. They will tell you that I was looking forward to being down in the valley. I've been talking about it all week. I was ready to eat my favorite quesadilla tacos, but I was starting to feel kind of under the weather a few days ago, and last night it got so bad that I went to the urgent care here in Dallas, and I was diagnosed with the flu. And so I'm running a fever, and I'm my most contagious right now, and I guess I've been shaking too many hands on the campaign trail. And so I want to keep everybody safe, and you know, if I was passing on this illness to somebody and got someone's grandmother or someone's baby sick, I couldn't live with myself. So I thought the best thing to do was to put safety first and put everyone's health first. So thank you, Javier. Thank you to your team for being so flexible, and thank y'all for making the technology work so we can still have this really important conversation that I've been looking forward to.
17: Well, we're delighted to have you, James. By the way, you look a hell of a lot better right now.
14: I don't know if I feel better, but I appreciate that.
17: You cleaned up good.
14: Thank you.
17: I'll start with something that I think is very important.
14: So
17: you're a Round Rock kid, McNeil High School, in fact. Then UT Austin, then Harvard. And as I mentioned in my opening, with those degrees, you could have done just about anything. Instead, you went to teach sixth grade on the west side of San Antonio. And then you went to Texas House, I think 29. And now, while serving in the legislature, you're studying to be a minister. So my question is,
14: Tell us a little bit about your journey.
17: How did you get here?
14: Why does it matter?
17: And why do you want to be the next senator for the state of Texas?
14: Yeah, you know, my granddad was a Baptist preacher in South Texas, in Laredo, not too far from the RGV. And when I was real little, he told me that our job as Christians is to follow the two commandments that Jesus gave us: to love God and to love our neighbors as ourselves. And my granddad always specified that second commandment had no exceptions. There were no qualifications. I was supposed to love all of my neighbors, not just my neighbors who look like me, not just my neighbors who speak the same language that I speak, not just my neighbors who pray like I do and go to the kind of church that I go to. I'm called to love all of my neighbors the way I love myself. And that commandment is what motivated me to go into public service, first as a public school teacher on the west side of San Antonio, where I taught sixth grade language arts at Rhodes Middle School, home of the Fighting Wildcats. I always joke that teaching middle school is the best preparation for politics, and it's already come in handy on the campaign trail this year. And then after I saw how students like mine were being underserved on the west side. And I know you know about this, Javier, given your background, given Sarah's background as an educator. You know, I saw how decisions made in the halls of power were hurting students like mine. I taught almost exclusively black and brown students on the west side of San Antonio. And that made me mad. At one point I had 45 students in one classroom because there wasn't enough funding for our school. And so from there, I led an education nonprofit that was helping schools like mine, helping students like mine. And then when a seat in the state legislature opened up in my hometown of Round Rock, Texas, I threw my hat in the ring. I was 28 years old. I had never run for office before. And now over four terms in the state house, I've been able to bring Democrats and Republicans together to pass 60 bipartisan bills that improve public education, raise teacher pay, lower the cost of housing and childcare and prescription drugs. And so I'm trying to love my neighbor through public policy. I'm trying to make my neighbor's life a little easier, a little better, a little less stressful. And so I'm trying to live out my faith through my service, because as scripture reminds us, faith without works is dead. And so I'm trying to make my granddad proud and trying to follow Jesus's commandments, in my work as a public servant.
17: Well, I'm going to touch on a couple of the things later in the discussion. You talked about bipartisanship and prescription drugs. I'll get to those in a bit, but it strikes me, you worked in a community exactly like mine, exactly like the one I grew up in.
1: U.S. Hispanic Business Council President Javier Palomares.
17: You taught kids just like me. As you know, I was an English as a second language kid. Grew up on the wrong side of town with all the odds against us. And I can speak for the impact that my teachers had on me. And so I thank you for, you know, making the decision to invest in the future of the people of San Antonio and certainly in the entire state. So let me
14: have your question. Can I say something real quick? You are an example of what our students can achieve when they're given that fair shot. You are exactly what I dream that my students can one day achieve. And it just goes to show that every single child in the state of Texas, again, no matter what zip code they're born into, no matter the color of their skin, no matter what language they speak, every child has a gift to give the world. And it's our job as the adults, as the policymakers, as the business leaders, as the educators, to help every child give that gift that they alone can give. So I just wanted to thank you for being an example for my students and for students just like them all over the RGV, all over San Antonio, all over Texas.
17: Thank you. It's not about me. It's about you today. I thank you. Thank you for that. And James, I hope I got that on tape because you know I'm going to take that to Sarah and I'm going to play it for like over and over and over. But anyway, so we're in Texas, the energy capital of the nation. In fact, Texas ranks number one in oil, number one in natural gas, number one in wind, and number one in solar. So for Texans, the stakes are very high in the energy discussion, specifically when it comes to oil exploration, pipelines, transmission lines, LNG export terminals, and it goes on. This issue is made even more complex now by the global instability brought about by the war. So my question to you is, what specific regulatory reforms would you pursue in the Senate to lower energy costs while at the same time keeping this state's energy production competitive on a global basis?
14: Yeah, it's a great question. And, you know, I had family members of mine who worked in our Texas oil and gas industry. I went to public schools funded by oil and gas because that's how we fund public education in this state. So I'm deeply grateful for our oil and gas industry, for everything they've given to me, everything they've given to the state. Everything that industry has done for the world. I mean, it's powered the world for decades.
1: And Texas Democratic Senate candidate James Tallarico.
14: And I want Texas to stay an energy leader in the 21st century and the 22nd century. We have to maintain our energy dominance and leverage our expertise in this field to lead the nation and the world into the future. And so I'm for an all-of-the-above energy strategy. That means protecting the good paying oil and gas jobs in Texas and protecting the good paying jobs in renewables. Because not only are we number one in wind and solar, and oil and gas, but I also want us to be number one in geothermal and hydrogen and nuclear. I want us to dominate every single source of energy, including the energy sources of the future that are still being developed. And so what does that look like in terms of policy? I want to reinstate the federal tax credits and loans that made the all the above energy approach in this state possible. I want to accelerate energy development across Texas, across this country. I support streamlining permitting processes for energy projects without compromising environmental protections, which we can do both of those things at the same time. Mm-hmm. I want to make gas more affordable by investing in pipeline infrastructure and building supply chains for critical minerals and transformers, and you asked about ensuring that we can keep gas cheap and that we can make gas cheaper given the war in Iran. I've rolled out a plan to suspend the federal gas tax and the federal diesel tax until those prices drop to pre-war levels. And I think if we can do that, it will provide some immediate relief. If we suspend those federal taxes, it will drop the price of gas by 18 cents a gallon immediately, which would save Texans more than $200 a year. And for those that use diesel, it would save $175 a year. And I know that's not everything we can do, and we have to do way more than that, including ending this disastrous war. But I do think in the short term, as we bring this war to a close, we can provide some relief to Texans at the pump.
17: Gotcha. Let me move on to affordability. The cost of living continues to rise, and according to our own polling, it was a number one issue for Republican, Democrat, and independent members of our association. That's because over the past 5 years, the average grocery bill has risen by 32%, apartment rent has increased by 34%, and home prices have increased by a whopping 60%. This August, you unveiled a New American Dream plan, your economic plan, to bring down specifically the cost of housing. So can you tell us a bit more about that aspect of the New American Dream and how it will help when it comes to housing? Because the young people in this country are very worried that they will not be able to get into a home. Can you address that a little bit for us?
14: Yeah, and Javier, you know that there was a time in this country when you could afford to buy a home in your 20s. Right. That those days are long gone. Mm-hmm. I mean, I was meeting with some of our policy team on our campaign. And these are Gen Zers, 20 somethings. And I used a phrase that, you know, Javier, I used the phrase starter home. Mm-hmm. And I got blank stares from the Gen Z members of our team, because the idea of owning a home in your 20s or even your 30s is a foreign concept. And home ownership is a critical part of the American dream, because without it, it's really hard to build wealth. It's hard to start a family and have kids. It's hard to put down roots. And so this is something I've done work on in legislature. I passed a bill, through the state house, through the state senate, got it signed by the governor, which repeals an outdated part of our building code that forbids something called single stair housing. Right now our building code requires developers to include at least two stairwells in every housing complex, apartments, condos, and that dramatically increases the cost to build those complexes, and it increases the cost for those that are seeking to rent or buy. And it's crazy, because most other countries around the world build safely housing complexes that have one stairwell. They tend to be smaller, they tend to fit into neighborhoods and other parts of the city. And so we repealed that part of the building code. And we did it on a bipartisan basis. Now Texas is starting to build these more affordable condos and apartment complexes, and that's going to help lower the price point for those that are seeking to rent or buy in this market. And then I think at the federal level, we can do so much to cut the red tape all over this country that's preventing us from building millions of new homes, because this is a supply problem. And so we have to be able to streamline these processes so that we can get the approval to build these new homes and start to drive down these prices, so that everyone can realize the dream of home ownership, and so that every American can have a place they can call home.
17: Mm-hmm, mm-hmm. Let me go on to healthcare, and this is going to be a two-part question. So the first part of it, and have we discussed my age in the past? So. At this age, I get things directionally right, but I get the details off. But see if I remember the story correctly. If I recall, when you were 28 years old, you nearly slipped into a coma before you were diagnosed with type 1 diabetes. You had no idea what was going on. You thought you were just tired. And then when you were diagnosed, you went out to get your prescription filled, your insulin, I think it was. And the very first 30-day supply of insulin that you bought cost you about $700. I know, and we've discussed it, that really impacted the way you look at the healthcare system in this country, because it came to roost, it came home. Fast forward to today, and our healthcare system has in fact only gotten more expensive and more complex. In fact, today around one-third of Americans have skipped or postpone getting the care they need, putting themselves in the same danger you were in when you almost slipped into a coma. So the first part of this question is, can you tell us about your own personal journey and how that informed the way you look at healthcare in America today?
14: Yeah, thank you for that question. And obviously I'm last night in Dallas going to the urgent care, I got to see the impacts of a broken healthcare system up close. And when I was 28, I was diagnosed with type 1 diabetes. It was a shocking diagnosis. I was perfectly healthy, had never had any health problems up to that point. And type 1 diabetes, as you know, is a genetic illness, and no one can anticipate it. No one can predict it. You have no control over it. And so the fact that I got this illness when I was 28 out of nowhere, something that I had no control over, and then couldn't afford the insulin, the medication that I needed to live, really to me just exposed how broken this system is. And insulin, as you know, Javier, is not difficult to make. It's not expensive to make. It's actually pretty cheap to make. But three pharmaceutical companies have a monopoly on the global insulin market. And you can look at them setting their prices together, and they are making billions of dollars in profit off of people's pain. And those high prices mean that there are diabetics in the state of Texas who are rationing or skipping their doses because they can't afford their medicine.
17: Exactly.
14: And in the richest country in the world, that is unacceptable. We have Texans who are dying because they can't afford their medicine. So when I got elected...
1: Texas Democratic Senate candidate James Tallarico.
14: I brought Democrats and Republicans together to take on Big Pharma, to take on their army of lobbyists. And we were able to pass the first insulin copay cap in Texas history. We capped insulin at $25 per prescription. So from $684, which is what I paid, to $25. And so that's great progress. And it inspired the Biden administration to cap insulin for Medicare recipients. And then that pressure led to the three big insulin manufacturers, led them to slash their prices. So this kind of public pressure works to hold Big Pharma accountable and ensure that every American can afford their medicine. We've got a lot more work to do, though. Texas has the highest number of uninsured people in the country. The recent cuts made to the Affordable Care Act are driving up premiums for Texans all over our state. I've met with Texans who have seen their premiums skyrocket $1,000 a month just because of these cuts to the Affordable Care Act. So when we win this Senate seat, as the next U.S. Senator from Texas, I will fight tooth and nail to reverse those cuts to the ACA. I will fight to cap the cost of more life-saving drugs like EpiPens and cancer drugs. And I will fight for a public option in our healthcare market that can compete with the giant for-profit health insurance companies. I think that would be a game changer for our healthcare system in this country. And so that's my plan for expanding healthcare access and driving down healthcare costs. The last one I'll mention, I held an event with Mark Cuban up in Dallas, and actually in Fort Worth, right next door. And we held an event where we rolled out our plan to take on the big healthcare monopolies. Right now, one company can own the hospital where you pay to get treated. They can own the drugstore where you pay for your prescriptions, and they can own the health insurance company that decides how much you pay. And so that's a monopoly. That's consolidation. That is anti-competition, anti-capitalism. We need more competition. We need more choices so that we can drive down prices in our healthcare system. And so I rolled out a plan. Folks can check it out on our website to take on these healthcare monopolies and provide more alternatives, more options for consumers.
17: Excellent. And in fact, you've already answered my second question, because it was about the rolling back of the Affordable Care Act and the premium tax credits. It made it a lot easier for the average small business to get insurance for our employees in the open market. And if I heard you correctly, if elected, you...
1: U.S. Hispanic Business Council President and CEO Javier Palomares.
17: ...to get the ACA tax credits back into play, which would drive down the cost of insurance for all small businesses. Is that what I heard?
14: Absolutely. Absolutely, yes. I know our small businesses are struggling with the high cost of healthcare, and so if we're going to support our small business owners, we've got to reinstate these tax credits from the ACA.
17: That's great to hear. Thank you. Thank you. Let me move on to another issue that's critically important, particularly in Texas. In Texas, the issues of immigration and border security are uniquely important and inextricably tied. The reality of it is that about 25% of the Texan workforce is of an immigrant background. But mass deportations, particularly of late, and the fear they've caused have disrupted cornerstone industries like agriculture, construction, manufacturing. Agriculture alone has a workforce that is 83%

0: disagree that we must have a secure border that protects communities and, frankly, our businesses. So my question, what will you do to balance workforce needs with border security? And would you support work authorization programs like Republican Senator Curtis of Utah, Senator Lujan from New Mexico? And these things, I think, will help eliminate the tension between border security and the needs of our businesses. What would you do to help in that regard?
1: Yes, absolutely. I would support their initiative. I think it's a great first step in finally passing comprehensive immigration reform so that we can both secure the border. I'm a border security Democrat. I've rolled out a comprehensive common sense border security plan that was endorsed by Republican and Democratic law enforcement officials along our southern border. And I believe that we have to create more legal pathways for hardworking immigrants who want to come here and contribute to our economy, contribute to our small businesses, contribute to this nation of ours. And I think we've got to create a pathway to citizenship for the folks who are here, who are law-abiding, who are contributing, who have been here for years and decades, an opportunity for them to come out of the shadows and rejoin us as full citizens. I also think a Texas-based guest worker program could be a huge deal for the businesses in our state. And I think that's exactly the kind of common sense approach that people want. Right now, we are told that we have to choose between security and welcoming immigrants who are going to make us richer and stronger. And we don't have to choose between those things. We can do both if we have comprehensive immigration reform, where we secure the border, where we have an orderly process, so we know who's coming into our country, and we support our economy by welcoming immigrants who want to live the American dream and who want to grow our economy in the process. So we got to do both at the same time. And as the next U.S. Senator from Texas, I will fight for that kind of comprehensive reform to this broken system.
0: To be clear, to include some kind of work program that would allow these immigrants to stay here in the industries where we need them working and contributing to the economy.
1: Absolutely.
0: Love that. And by the way, you know I spoke to Ken Paxton on Monday, and he committed to at least considering the idea of a worker program. I think it's absolutely necessary, and I hope that if you're elected to the Senate, that you would be willing to work with your Republican counterparts to find the solutions that we need. I'm sure I can count on that, correct?
1: And I don't need to consider it. I will be supporting it.
0: Excellent. Thank you. So let me move on to something else that I know you've got a plan around, and I want to hear a little bit more about your thoughts on it, and that's data centers. Proponents argue that data centers are necessary to support America's AI leadership. Skeptics fear rising electricity costs decimated water supplies. But the reality of it is, we spend it, U.S. golf courses.
2: U.S. Hispanic Business Council President CEO Javier Palomares.
0: States golf courses use four times more water than all of our data centers combined. That's a fact. And yet, I don't see anybody trying to ban golf courses. Now, Americans are clearly hungry for the benefits that AI technology will bring to our economy. Yet, we remain apprehensive about building the necessary infrastructure to support it. You can't have one without the other. And you know, I'm a businessman, so I kind of look at things more or less from a black and white perspective. I think that what we need are honest, clear-sighted leaders who will tell the American people the truth about what's really going on and how we can put a plan together that allows us to move forward. Clearly, we cannot cede AI leadership to the Chinese or any other bad actors. We must be the dominant player in AI technology. So can you tell us a bit about how your whole data centers accountable plan would help reasonably bring data centers along with the innovation, along with the job creation, along with the AI leadership and the economic stimulus to this state?
1: Yeah, and I think the real concern is that data centers are exacerbating the affordability crisis because, you know, unlike, these golf courses that use up a lot of water, they use surface water, and these data centers right now are using our drinking water, and so they are driving up the water bills that we all have to pay, and so that's what we

0: to crack down on. What I've said is if a data center company can't meet the demands of the community where they seek to operate, if they can't pay for their own energy, if they can't pay for their own water and recycle their water, if they can't get the consent and the input of the people who live in these communities, then they shouldn't be built. But if they can do those things, and it's a two-way partnership between the community and the data center company, then we should honor local control. I'm someone who believes in local control, and I've fought for it in the state legislature, and I don't want to make economic development decisions for our communities. What I want to ensure is that it is a two-way street, because right now a lot of these giant data center companies are kind of running over local communities, and these giant data centers are popping up in people's backyards, and there's no input. I was up in Abilene, Texas, meeting with residents, Democrats and Republicans alike. I met a mother who, she and her husband moved to Abilene to buy their dream home and raise their kids. And all of a sudden, a big data center popped up across the street. Now her young boy wakes up in the middle of the night and he thinks it's day because of the lights shining through his bedroom windows. So we got to have protections. We got to have guardrails to ensure that we are protecting the residents of Texas. And I'll just say, I haven't taken a dime from data center companies. My opponent in this race has taken nearly $500,000 from data center companies. And so what we need is a senator who's going to be independent, who is going to fight for Texans in these negotiations and ensure that these negotiations are fair, rather than a senator who's just going to do the bidding of these giant data center companies.
1: Okay, got it. On to the small business community. You and I, we don't agree on some things, but there are several things in which we absolutely do agree. And chief among those things is our support for the small business community. And I've heard time and time again how you don't really have a track record supporting the business community in general, and certainly not the small business community. I argue with that. So I want to address this specifically. The reality of it is you've been willing to listen to our concerns, and your door has been open to us. But I want you, in your own words, to tell us a bit about, if elected to the Senate, will you commit to me right now to continue to have an open door and continue to listen to the concerns of our community of taxpayers and job creators?
0: Absolutely. The best indicator of future behavior is past behavior. And when I served in the State House over my four terms, I always had an open door to our small businesses, our small business owners, our business leaders across the community, because I know that when our small businesses are successful, our communities are successful. And my job as a policymaker is to create an environment, to create a policy framework that allows entrepreneurs and small business owners to chase their dreams and make us richer and stronger in the process. I passed a major bill through the state legislature that cut taxes for small businesses, that cut property taxes for small businesses to keep them afloat, to keep them open and operating and thriving. So I have a long track record of supporting small businesses in our state, and I'm going to do the same thing in the U.S. Senate. Right now we have policies that benefit large, giant, multinational corporations and that burden small businesses. The opposite should be true. We should be cutting regulations, cutting taxes for small business owners, and we should be putting more of a burden on the giant corporations that take advantage of our communities. And so that's exactly what I'll do in the U.S. Senate, and I'll always have an open door to our small business owners so that I can be a good partner with them in the halls of power.
1: That's wonderful to hear. That means a lot to us. And not for nothing. We've discussed before that, you know, small businesses in the state of Texas represent 78% of employment in this state, and 99% of the companies in this state are considered neither small or medium enterprise. So not for nothing, that is the voting public in the state of Texas. So going on to the next question, which is about coming to the center. Today, our national politics is viewed by Americans as more polarized than ever.
2: U.S. Hispanic Business Council President and CEO Javier Palomares talking to Texas Democratic Senate candidate James Tallarico.
1: In fact, a recent poll found that 74% of Americans want members of Congress to compromise across the aisle. But 60% of them have absolutely no confidence that that will actually ever happen. We need courageous leaders who put people and policy ahead of partisan politics. So my question to you, if elected, will you commit to working across the aisle in a bipartisan way to find the solutions our small businesses need and the American people deserve?
0: 100%. And again, you should never trust anything a politician promises in an election cycle. You should look and trust what politician has already done in their time in office. And over my four terms, I was able to work with Republicans to pass 60 bipartisan bills through the state legislature, bills that helped our small businesses, that cut property taxes, that brought down the cost of housing and prescription drugs and childcare, which is now more expensive than college. By the way, childcare is a small business issue, because if folks don't have affordable childcare options, then they can't go to work, they can't start a business. And so I've done this on a bipartisan basis. And as you mentioned at the top, I was named by Texas Monthly as one of the top 10 legislators in the state of Texas because of my bipartisan work. So I'm going to do the same thing in the U.S. Senate. The best indicator of future behavior is past behavior. And I want people to know that I have a strong record of bipartisan accomplishment. And it's what Texans deserve. I'm not going to go to Washington to represent the Democratic Party. I have no interest in that. I'm going to Washington to represent all 31 million Texans. So I will always put Texas above any political party. And I think that's what the people of this state deserve.
1: And I think it's very, absolutely. Absolutely. And I think it's very appreciative of you to think about that in that fashion, because the reality of it is the Hispanic community has always been taken for granted by the Democratic Party and oftentimes villainized by the Republican Party. But I think of late, we've illustrated that we do have a voice. We've also illustrated, if you're watching carefully, that we don't vote for a party. We vote for a person. And so the idea that one party or the other has a monopoly or somehow a stranglehold on my community is ludicrous. We vote for the people we think will do the best job for us. And we will decide what happens in this nation. If you look at it, every 30 seconds, a Latino turns 18 and becomes an eligible voter. In the next decade, 78% of the net new workforce, additions to the workforce, will be of a Hispanic background. And right now, Hispanics are starting businesses at a rate three times faster than the general market. We are the future of this nation. And the sooner we all take the by the way, our community takes responsibility for that and acts accordingly and gets out there and becomes engaged, the better it is for us. And I applaud you for reaching out to my community and engaging us in an authentic way. I want to thank you for that. Let me kind of stay on that theme a little bit. I want to talk about America's future. I'd like to talk to you about the future of our nation and kind of the leaders that we need that will take us there. So let me bless you. So let me take you back. In 1941, our nation was attacked by an enemy. We lost about 2,500 Americans, and our nation united like never before. By the way, coincidentally, under a Democratic president at the time. Fast forward, in 2001, we were attacked again by an enemy. And we lost 3,000 Americans. And again, we united like never before. And by the way, that time under a Republican president. Finally, in 2019, we were attacked by a virus. And we have lost more than 1 million people. And yet we are more divided than we've ever been. So my question is, what is missing in our leadership? Why can't we get it together? And what is preventing us from acting as one nation? What's missing, and what kind of leadership do you think we need that will get us once again to unite as the United States?
0: Yeah, it's such an important question. And, you know, I was 12 years old when on September 11th, 2001. And so I saw how our nation came together, not as Democrats or Republicans, but as Americans. And I think people are hungry for that sense of common purpose, that sense of unity. And that is exactly what we're trying to do in this campaign. I am not practicing a politics of division. I'm not practicing a politics of hate or fear or anger. We've had enough of that kind of politics, especially
2: Texas Democratic Senate candidate James Tallarico.
0: 10 years. I am bringing people together across party, across race, across language and culture and religion, geography, so that we can take on this broken political system, so that we can once again come together to do big things. I think we are all tired of this politics as blood sport. We're tired of being pitted against our neighbors. We're tired of being told to hate our neighbors. It's been a decade of this kind of professional wrestling of politics. And I think people are ready for leaders who are going to bring out the best in us. And that's what I try to do every day. I'm not a perfect leader by any stretch of the imagination, but I do try to see the best in all of our people. I try to remind us of our shared values. I try to remind us of what we have in common, of what unites us rather than what divides us. And I think that's what we are in desperate need of in this country. Our leaders can either bring out the best in us or they can bring out the worst in us. And we've seen a lot of examples of leaders who bring out the worst in us. I think people are starving for a different kind of leadership that can call us to our highest ideals, that can call us to our highest aspirations as a country. And that's not a Republican or a Democratic thing. That's an American thing. That's a Texas thing. And I hope to be that kind of leader in Washington, D.C. for all 31 million Texans, regardless of their political party.
1: That's wonderful to hear. You can applaud for that. Now on to a resource that in Texas is as valuable as oil, and that's water. The USHBC has been working to ensure Mexico's compliance with the 1944 Mexico Water Treaty. We worked with Republican Senator Ted Cruz, my dear friend, on this issue. And we were ultimately joined in our efforts by President Trump. But despite a deal being made in December, Mexico still owes us, I believe it's hundreds of thousands of acre feet of water. And what that's doing, it's endangering our livestock. It's causing mill closures. It's decimating our crops. And that's hitting our Texas ranchers and farmers and all of us that work in agriculture in a significant way. So my question to you is, what else can be done to address the water crisis here in Texas?
0: Yeah, I mean, we should use our diplomatic leverage and lean on our trade relationship to ensure that Mexico, our neighbor, is upholding its part of our water sharing agreement. And I would also support ensuring that we are doing our part here at home to guarantee water access to Texas consumers and Texas businesses. And I know that South Texas has already seen this in Corpus Christi. My dad grew up in Corpus, and we've seen our beautiful Corpus Christi run out of water because of the failure of state leaders to plan adequately for water infrastructure. In the Texas legislature, I improved every community's access to water by appropriating up to $1 billion to provide stable annual funding to support water infrastructure and development and upkeep and maintenance. In the Senate, I'm going to do the same thing. I'm going to support renewing the billions of dollars dedicated to water infrastructure in the bipartisan infrastructure law. And I'm going to work with state and local leaders to make sure that we are planning for the future and guaranteeing every Texas resident, every Texas business access to the clean water that they need.
1: Excellent. I'm glad to hear that. I think it's a critical issue, and we got to continue to focus on it. So I'm hoping that our senators will do exactly that. Let me move on to the next question. Now, many Americans don't realize, and pollsters, by the way, never take this into account. But the fact is that Texas is actually 83% rural. That's all of our farmers, our ranchers, and folks working in the agricultural sector. And right now, right here in Texas, our rural community, by itself, numbers some 5 million people strong. In fact, our rural community, by itself, has a larger population than 21 other American states, like, I don't know, Arkansas and Iowa and Utah and Maine and Vermont. By ourselves, our rural community is much larger than 21 existing states. So you've done something that's intrigued me. You've gone to places that Democrats don't go to. You've gone to town halls in rural counties.
2: U.S. Hispanic Business Council President Javier Palomares talking to Texas Democratic Senate candidate James Tallarico.
1: You've been in front of rooms full of rural Texans. Tell me a bit about why you did that. And what are you hearing in those rooms? And do you think that your message is resonating with rural Texans?
0: Yeah, I mean, I've shown up everywhere. I've held town halls and rallies in Wichita Falls, in Nacogdoches, in Beeville, Texas, in Raymondville, not too far from where you're sitting
1: right now. Yeah.
0: I've been down to the Rio Grande Valley so many times over the course of the past year, and I've been showing up for folks in our small towns, in our rural communities across the state, because I want to show up for them in the U.S. Senate in Washington, D.C. I want to be a senator for rural Texas. And right now, rural Texas is hurting. Our farmers and our ranchers have been screwed over by politicians in power. The Argentinian bailout undercut our Texas cattle ranchers. The New World Screwworm, which is back in our state for the first time in 60 years because of the DOGE process cutting the office in Uvalde, Texas, that monitors for the spread of the New World Screwworm. These tariffs are killing a lot of our small businesses and our agricultural providers. And of course, rising gas and diesel prices is really hurting a lot of folks out in rural Texas. You add all that onto the closure of rural schools because of this voucher program that I led the fight against in the state legislature, taking money out of our small town schools, our rural schools, to give it to wealthy parents in Dallas and Houston who are already sending their kids to private school. And then you add on top of that the closure of rural hospitals because of our state's failure to expand Medicaid. So rural communities in Texas, small towns in Texas, are suffering because of these bad policy decisions made by corrupt politicians like Ken Paxton. And so we need to turn this around. We got to elect a senator who's going to actually fight for rural Texas, not just show up, 100 days before the election, but who's going to show up every single day when they're in office. I have a track record of fighting for rural communities. I represented rural communities in the state legislature in Williamson County, and I will do right by them in the state legislature. I'll fight to fund their schools, fight to fund their healthcare, fight to reverse these crazy tariffs, end this disastrous war in Iran, bring down costs so that our rural communities can fulfill their God-given potential. And I plan on being a senator for rural Texas in Washington.
1: That's wonderful to hear. That's very good to hear. I'm delighted to hear that. Now we only have two more questions to go, but I have to ask this question, because this question came from the three young women who volunteered to help us in this event. And by the way, they're quite upset with you, James. I'm just going to put that out there. These ladies are in the room. I think they're on. I can't really see, but I think they're right over here. Ladies, would you stand up for us, please? So James, from South Carolina's Clemson University is Sydney Humphreys. Sydney, say hi to everybody for us. From the University of Tennessee, we're joined by Emerson Ash. And from the University of North Texas, Ms. Maya Guri. Ladies, thank you for volunteering. James, I'm going to send you the bill for their travel, just so you know. But here's the question they had, and they wanted me to do it in this fashion. They wanted me to ask you some rapid-fire questions, so kind of a lightning round, one-word quick answer. So are you ready?
0: I'm going to do my best, yes.
1: All right, here we go. Right off the top, teacher or politician?
0: Oh, easy, teachers.
1: Tecovas or Lucchese's?
0: Lucchese's.
1: Favorite George Strait song.
0: That's a toughie. Full Hearted Memory.
2: More from James Tallarico in this event in Texas coming up.
3: AP News. I'm Ed Donahue. A plane from Dubai has landed in Israel. Passengers are telling their stories.
4: It was very, very terrifying.
5: Did you see the struggle? You were part of the struggle with the kidnappers?
4: No. Although I sit in the front of the plane, there was a group of young people, and they fought with the second pilot.
3: Israeli Prime Minister Benjamin Netanyahu says a pilot stabbed another pilot during the flight and then apparently tried to crash the plane. Passengers and crew subdued the attacker, and the plane made a safe emergency landing in Saudi Arabia. Some passengers were emotional.
6: My brother behind me screamed that we're going to die.
3: The Fly Dubai flight issued an emergency alert and abruptly descended thousands of feet as people screamed. Israel scrambled warplanes over concerns about a possible hijacking. Netanyahu says Saudi Arabia arrested the pilot of the flight. On social media, President Trump hailed the U.S. withdrawal of the last American troops from Iraq, ending a decades-long military presence that he said marks the end of a very expensive excursion into hell. He said the shift was a victory for the U.S., Iraq, and a sign of victory over the Islamic State group, which troops have been fighting for a dozen years. The Federal Reserve's internal watchdog says the agency broadly mismanaged an expansive building renovation project, but did not find any criminal violations, as alleged by Trump administration prosecutors. In Los Angeles, a woman accused of firing at the home of Rihanna and A$AP Rocky has been indicted by a grand jury on attempted murder and other counts. Former Homeland Security Secretary Kristi Noem has filed for divorce from her husband of 34 years, a filing made back in April in Noem's home state of South Dakota, but posted this week online, cites irreconcilable differences. This is AP News.
2: 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Back to Texas.
1: Wrong. Tacos. Tacos or barbecue?
0: Put those two things together.
1: You may be part Mexican, James. I'm not sure, but we got to look into that. And as a theater kid, which I understand you were a theater kid, what was your favorite role?
0: Well, you know, my senior year, I got to do all kinds of extracurriculars. I was in choir, debate, UIL, and I was also in theater, and I got to play Danny Zuko in our school's production of Grease, and that was pretty cool. So, definitely my favorite.
1: So we had an ongoing debate in the van whether it was Aslan the lion or if it was Zuko. So I guess I lose. And then our final question: both French, in or out?
0: Oh, out. We got to get that guy out.
1: All right. Let me ask the last question here, and then I'm going to take a couple of moments to close this out. James, we're almost done. I know we're running a little late. And I'll start by saying that today, right now, we have over 30 media outlets covering this event from all over the world. Places like Finland, Denmark, Mexico, Japan, Spain, Switzerland, and the Middle East. And, of course, our very own American media outlets are here, including Univision, Telemundo, NBC, CBS, CNN, Politico, Dallas Morning News, Houston Chronicle, News Nation, Wall Street Journal, Bloomberg, Financial Times, Axios, and more. Clearly, the world is watching you. Clearly. So with roughly a month left to go before Election Day, there are still over 600,000 Texans that are still undecided. It's those voters who will determine this election and potentially determine the direction of the entire nation. So my question is, can you please tell us or tell those voters why, despite what they may be hearing in the media, you are still the best person to represent them in the United States Senate?
0: Well, like I said earlier, the best indicator of future behavior is past behavior. And I invite all Texans to look at my record in the State House over four terms, where I brought Democrats and Republicans together to pass 60 pieces of legislation that lowered costs and that improved people's lives. And that's exactly the kind of leadership we need in the U.S. Senate. My party talks about turning Texas blue. The Republican Party talks about keeping Texas red. I think the best color for Texas is purple. I think she would look great in purple. Because in a purple state, you have real competition, not one party rule. You have real competition, and that keeps all politicians on their toes. I want to serve all 31 million Texans, whether they're Democrats, Independents, or Republicans. And I've shown that I can do that in the halls of the state legislature, and I know I can do it in the halls of the U.S. Senate. And it is an honor to be doing this work. I'm an eighth-generation Texan. My family's been here since it was Mexico 200 years ago, and we have always tried to serve our state as preachers and teachers and soldiers and sailors, and I want to continue that legacy of service to this state. I want to fulfill those two commandments that were given to me by my Baptist preacher grandfather, to love God and to love neighbor. And I hope if we win this race in November, I can love my neighbor through public policy in Washington, D.C., and we can make our neighbors' lives easier and better, less stressful. We can support our small businesses so they can thrive and succeed. We can support the working parents who are out there working multiple jobs to keep their family afloat. We can support the school teachers on the west side of San Antonio and in the RGB who are working overtime to give every kid like Javier, the opportunities they deserve to fulfill their God-given potential. That's the senator I want to be, and God willing, I will be that senator for this great state come January of next year.
1: Thanks, James. I didn't want to step on your applause. I didn't want to step on your applause, but ladies and gentlemen, as we wrap, I'd like to take a moment to share some closing thoughts. James Tallarico and I, we don't agree on everything, but I believe that simply because a man's political ideology may be different than mine, he is no less American than me. And at the USHBC, we believe that any legitimate candidate for office is welcomed on our stage, because we believe that we must be committed. In fact, we're responsible for listening to the widest array of political ideas. As contentious as this campaign has been, there are literally millions of Texans who believe that James Tallarico is the right man for this job. And we owe it to them to make sure that we listen with an open mind and a pure heart. We wish him the best on the campaign trail. And we continue to believe that the people of the Lone Star State will make the right decision. What I've learned here today, what we saw, is a man who came before a room of business owners. I know how ill he is. I spoke to him this morning. He sounded like hell. He looks and sounds a bit better. But he didn't hide behind talking points. He took questions head on. He spoke plainly and clearly about what he believes in and what he's fighting for. And while James fights fiercely, what I respect is he does so respectfully, with a moral compass second to none. And that matters, because you see, our country is at a transit point. We're fighting for the soul of our nation. And despite the acrimony, the polarization, and frankly the hatred that's permeating out of the political dialogue in Washington, D.C., he represents a voice of reason and reminds us that we must continue to look where the light is still shining. Many of the issues we discussed are the result of questions that came directly from our community and the struggles they're going through every single day. So, James, I know, had to go through quite a bit to even make this work, as did we. His staff was out here with my staff until midnight last night, And we believed he was going to be seated right here. So imagine how hard this poor staff had to work to make even this thing happen. But here we are. And the fact that he still did it speaks volumes to our business owners. Because these are the men and women the USHBC represents. The family that opened up Panaderia with their life savings. The contractor who started with one truck and now employs 50 people. The daughter of immigrants who built a tech company from her kitchen table. The rancher or the farmer that has lived and worked on the same land for generations. Unfortunately, discussions like this one aren't happening in this country. And if they do, it's very, very rare. With that said, James came to public service from a classroom in a neighborhood a lot like the ones that me and my members came from. He spent 8 years in the Texas House. He knows the state. He knows the small businesses. And he knows, as I do, that those small businesses are the beating heart of the American economy. So as James, as you head into these final days of the campaign, I hope you'll carry the voices of that business owner with you. Because we are the ones building the American dream every single day. And those voices deserve to be heard in Washington. And I believe that the well-being of this nation depends on those small businesses. So on behalf of the United States Hispanic Business Council, our members, and the millions of entrepreneurs, not only here in Texas, but frankly, the entire nation, thank you for joining us today and for your willingness to serve. And I want to take a special moment to thank the young people in this room. I know you could be binge-watching Love Island or doom-scrolling on TikTok or God knows what you people do. But you chose to be here, to get involved, to get engaged. And that's important because the future that we are building right now, that's your future. It belongs to you. And you have to decide, but you must vote. You must vote. You must get out there and make your voice heard. I'm not here to tell you who to vote for. I'm just asking you to vote. So with that said, ladies and gentlemen, please join me and please stand in thanking Representative James Talarico.
0: U.S. Hispanic Business Council. Thank you to UTRGV. Go Vaqueros. Thank y'all. And I'm going to be back in the RGV in October. So I'm going to get over this flu and get better, and I will be back down in the RGV very soon. So thank you. God bless y'all, and I'll see you soon.
1: That's a wrap.
2: Texas Democratic Senate candidate James Talarico speaking to U.S. Hispanic Business Council President Javier Palomares. This race is rated by the Cook Political Report as a toss-up. The Inside Elections rates it as lean Republican. His Republican opponent is Ken Paxton. This was part of our campaign 2026 coverage from Edinburgh, Texas. Maine Republican House candidate Paul LePage held a roundtable discussion on how welfare fraud is handled at the state and federal level. House Majority Whip Tom Emmer and Republican Representatives Julie Federchak of North Dakota and Ronnie Jackson of Texas, along with state representatives, also spoke. Here's Paul LePage.
7: Good afternoon, everyone. First, I want to thank Majority Leader, Majority Whip Tom Emmers and Congressman Ronnie Jackson and Congresswoman Julie
8: Federchak.
7: I was just going to say, I'm going to murder this. Second, I want to thank Steve Robinson of the Maine Wire. Steve is the first one that had the will to really start investigating fraud here in Maine. And I'm really, really pleased that he's done such a good job. I've always believed that Maine welfare programs should be for the most needy in our society, the most vulnerable, our kids, our veterans, our elderly, and of course our disabled. Every dollar stolen from a fraudster is money stolen from a Mainer who could use the help. Maine taxpayers deserve to know where the money is going. I find welfare fraud to be offensive, mostly because the system can do much better. And I say that from someone who came from 18 kids and lived in welfare. I managed to get out. Most people, it becomes generational. As governor, my administration cracked down on welfare fraud and made accountability a priority. We put pictures on EBT cards, ended cash benefits for use at strip clubs, liquor stores, and casinos. We ended welfare benefits for illegal immigrants. Implemented work requirements for non-disabled individuals. Now, please, I emphasize non-disabled. We put a 5-year cap on welfare for healthy, non-elderly adults. We doubled the number of fraud investigators to no avail because the Attorney General refused to do anything about it. And like Minnesota, we now know that Maine has a systemic welfare fraud crisis happening around us. Federal prosecutors just secured a conviction in Lawson case involving a stolen identity used to get SNAP and MaineCare illegally. The court ordered more than 36,000 restitution to this one individual. This is an individual. It's not even a provider. The real money is in the provider side. Maine's own Department of Health and Human Services says that as of June, it has suspended payments to 5 MaineCare providers based on credible allegations of fraud. I was trying to get this done in 2015. It's now 11 years later, and it's finally being done. Largely, leadership in Augusta has been silent. And even worse, my opponent is the sitting state auditor, who has disputed claims of widespread fraud. Now, I know he failed his auditor's exam twice, but his own audit suggests there are massive deficiencies in Maine's welfare system. And instead of standing up to his boss, he just let Janet Mills do what she does, and he stayed quiet about it. Suspending payments isn't enough. It's time to investigate and prosecute. When I was governor, we strengthened the state's welfare fund, welfare fraud unit, and increased referrals for prosecution to the tune of about 180. I know this work is not easy. You have to check eligibility, examine suspicious billings, follow up on tips, and give investigators the tools to act. And when the state fails to act aggressively, then the federal government needs to step in. And that's why we're here today, so people from the federal government, my future colleagues, can listen to some people that have been dealing with fraud here in our state. In Congress, I will demand stronger oversight of federal dollars, stronger oversight of these programs, and immediate action when investigators find evidence of fraud. My opponent just this week in the town hall said if he wins, there's nothing to do for the first 2 years because the Democrats are going to be busy impeaching the president. I find the idea that fraudsters are able to steal Maine taxpayer dollars without penalties reprehensible. Our elderly, our disabled, our kids are often left with nowhere to turn while fraudsters are cruising around in Mercedes-Benz and buying million-dollar houses. It's incredible. That is absolutely wrong. That is why I'm glad Congressman Tom Emmer is here. He has been pressing this issue in Congress, and I appreciate his willingness to hear directly from Maine people. And now I will turn it over to Tom, and welcome to Maine.
9: Well, thank you, Paul, and thanks for the passionate words. Yeah, I come from the state of Minnesota, and we, a little bit like Maine, unfortunately, in one area, The beauty here is beyond comparison, but the comparison of Somali fraudsters ripping off honest, hardworking taxpayers, that's the same. And if you look in Minnesota, we're dealing with a governor who has looked the other way for his entire term. Paul LePage was working on this more than a decade ago. We've been trying to raise the alarm on this for more than a decade in Minnesota. It's amazing to me that we've got a governor in Minnesota, much like your governor here. We've got an attorney general in Minnesota, much like the auditor you've just described. These guys have been, people would like to claim they've been asleep at the wheel. But when you've got anything from anywhere from $9 to $19 billion that has been stolen over the last almost 8 years, somebody knew about it. Somebody knew. And one of the problems we have in Minnesota, which I'm going to love to hear the stories today, I want to from the locals, and I do need to point out, so grateful that my colleagues, soon to be yours, Doc Ronnie Jackson from Texas and Julie Fedorchek from North Dakota, these guys are every bit as interested in the fraud, waste, and abuse that we have seen not only in Washington, D.C., but in our states across the country. It's time that these people be held accountable, and it's time that we start calling them out for who they are. We celebrate everyone's culture in this country. Doesn't matter. You come from Germany, we celebrate your culture. You come from Ireland, you come from France, right? The French, we celebrate culture.
2: House Majority Whip Tom Emmer.
9: Somalia, we will celebrate your culture, but you come here to be an American. You don't come here to take advantage of the kindness and the generosity of the American people. And by the way, you don't come here to keep taking a handout. You come here to contribute. This is what Paul LePage has been all about through his whole career. This is what we're trying to work on in Congress. That's why I'm here today to support Paul, and my colleagues are here today to support Paul and hopefully Mainers who are looking for a change. If you vote for the same thing you've had, you get more of the same. If you vote for Paul LePage, you're going to get a breath of fresh air and hopefully a renewed interest in putting Mainers first as opposed to those who would rip them off. Paul?
7: Steve, I'll hand it over to you.
10: Well, thank you, Governor. Thank you for your kind words. I've been covering and investigating welfare fraud in this state under two different governors, and the difference is remarkable. Investigating EBT card waste and abuse under Governor LePage back in 2014, our Freedom of Access Act requests were answered in a timely fashion, and the information allowed us to pursue routine journalism, finding the use of welfare benefits at liquor stores, Disneyland, the Virgin Islands. Those same Freedom of Access Act requests submitted under a Democratic...
2: MainWire Editor-in-Chief Steve Robinson.
10: ...are denied. They tell us that they no longer have the technology to fulfill those requests. When we submit requests related to the residential care programs, the Medicaid provider-side fraud, we're paying thousands of dollars and waiting sometimes months in order to get records. But when we do get those records, what we find is what can only be described as organized crime. This is not one-off people who don't qualify for benefits, obtaining them, and working under the table. These are groups of people who are using a playbook and exploiting the generosity of the American taxpayer to make millions and millions of dollars. And when the governor mentions Mercedes-Benzes, that's not a one-off. I have the VIN numbers. There's actually Mercedes G-Wagons sitting in the homes of million-dollar homes throughout the state of Maine. Primarily, it's MainCare Section 21. It's the residential autism program that's being defrauded to the tune of hundreds of millions of dollars. Just this morning, we published a story about an organization called We Care Residential Services. The Mills administration, after 2 years, has finally decided to stop funneling money into this organization. Back in September of 24, an individual named Justin King, who was a ward of the state, died. He choked on a pancake, despite the fact that there were three direct support professionals there who should have been taking care of him, who should have been able to read his dietary restrictions and known that he was not to be fed pancakes and left alone. The day before he died, two individuals, workers, employees of that company, were arrested for assaulting a disabled resident. For two more years after those events, that company continued to get paid. In 2024, they made $1.7 million. Last year, they made $4.5 million, right out of state Medicaid money, right out of the pockets of hardworking men and women of this country and of this state. Only now have they been defunded from the Medicaid program. And it should be mentioned that the CEO of this organization is, in fact, a Congolese national who is right now suing to try to get his asylum claim approved. And he obtained the home where these individuals died with an FHA loan and later turned it into his autism group home. That's just one example of countless others where the Medicaid program is being abused following a similar playbook, and money that could be going to help the most vulnerable people in our society, people who are suffering from autism spectrum disorder, intellectual and developmental disorders, people who literally cannot help themselves and need 24/7 care, is instead being stolen and embezzled by fraudsters who came to Maine oftentimes within the last few years and are taking advantage of the generosity and compassion of the American people. And it's great to have elected officials who are willing to put attention on this and who are willing to cooperate with investigative journalism, because what we found in Minnesota or in Maine or in Ohio or in California is that oftentimes it takes investigative journalists to uncover some of these problems before elected officials can find the solutions for them. So I'm grateful to be included today and happy to answer any questions or tell you about all the other autism frauds we've uncovered over the last 6 months. So thank you very much, Governor.
7: Okay, let's go over to Matt.
11: I'm Matt Harrington. I serve as the Assistant Republican Leader in the Maine Senate. In the spring of 2025, due to the reporting at the Maine Wire and what was clear and convincing evidence that clearly something was going on with Gateway Community Services, I called for an investigation and encouraged the Mills administration to start looking in to some of these allegations of fraud. Months and months went by, got no real coverage from the mainstream media, got no real attention from state government. Until December of 2025, they finally admitted that there was something to it and that they suspended payments. But they've only suspended payments, and there's been numerous others since then that, we've suspended payments, but there's been absolutely no accountability. There's over 140 providers with Minnesota phone numbers. Given the indictments in Minnesota and my career in law enforcement, 19 years in law enforcement, in my line of work we call that a clue. And, we have to, take these things seriously, and the complete inaction from the Mills administration, the auditor Matt Dunlap, and the attorney general is just alarming. So I'm super happy to have you folks here today. Because I'm under no illusion that we're going to see any real action from the state government on this. It's going to have to come from the federal government. So I've been very pleased that, the speaker here and you, Mr. Emmer, to draw attention to this. The vice president's been up twice to talk about fraud. It's critical. It's critical that the federal government step in. People need to be held accountable. We can't just stop payments. Tens of millions of dollars have been stolen from taxpayers, both here in Maine and nationally, and something needs to be done about it. There have to be real consequences for this. So thank you, folks, for being here today.
10: At the risk of double-dipping, I'll also add that in the case of Gateway Community Services, the whistleblower who came forward, Christopher Bernardini, he processed payments for Gateway for 5.5 years. He alleged on the record systemic fraud by Gateway Community Services. 1 year before he came to the media, he submitted a complaint to the Department of Homeland Security under then-President Joe Biden, and he submitted a complaint to the Office of the State Auditor, which at the time was run by Matt Dunlap, who's now running for Congress against Governor LePage. He didn't hear back from either of those individuals.
7: Now, the Honorable Laurel Libby.
12: Thank you so much. Laurel Libby, Executive Director for Lead Maine. You know, during my 3 terms serving in the Maine House, I've heard over and over again from Mainers who want to see accountability for their tax dollars, and particularly when those tax dollars are supposed to be serving our most vulnerable. In statute, Maine citizens have the opportunity to propose rulemaking. And so that's just what we did this summer. We collected over the 150 signatures needed to propose rulemaking and turned in actually 3,500 signatures back in June to propose two rules that would impact Maincare. Those rules are, number one, that DHHS has to visit a provider in person before Maincare enrolls them. And rule number two is that after being flagged for improper billing, a provider's future payments would be held in escrow until that provider is cleared, and if required, makes restitution for those tax dollars. Neither rule touches anyone's care or benefits, and it does not touch who is eligible for Maincare. It just outlines how DHHS should screen and then pay providers and implements common sense parameters that DHHS should already be following to make sure that there's accountability in place for our tax dollars and that the vulnerable in our state can receive the care that they need. We had a goal of 1,000 comments. We saw over 1,100 comments submitted in support of these rules. And when we had our public hearing on September 10th with DHHS, saw a very robust public hearing. We are hearing from Mainers via letters to the editor, strong support for this initiative. And legislators have been going on the record. We saw comments submitted by Representatives Ducharme, Foley, and Daigle.
2: Maine State Republican Representative Laura Libby.
12: And at this point, DHHS seems to be responding to the pressure. On August 5th, it announced that it suspended payments to five providers over credible fraud allegations, terminated two providers on an emergency basis, and disenrolled 28 providers. And on September 14th, moved to cut off Maincare billing for two residential care providers over findings of neglect. We are thankful that Steve Robinson and the Maine Wire have been highlighting this issue for so long, as that transparency and accountability is not coming from the current administration or the legislators in Augusta. And Lee Vane will continue to advocate for stronger accountability and for this rulemaking to pass through DHHS so that we have that accountability in place for Mainers.
7: Very good. Representative.
13: Thank you, Governor. And I'm Representative Ken Fredette. I served as the House Republican leader under for 2012 to 2018 under Governor LePage. And Congressman, I'm happy to report that I have no doubt in my mind that come Election Day, the second congressional district will be a red district. And it will be a red district because of the hard work that Governor LePage did as governor from 2010 to 2018. Particularly focusing on this issue of welfare. You know, one of the things that we did during those 12 years is that we passed bipartisan budgets. We worked with Democrats and Republicans together to reform welfare reform, to reform DHS, to reform the Maincare program in Maine. We did all of that together. And so the question is what's changed? What's changed in Maine over the last 8 years is that we've had a Democratic governor, we've had a Democratic House, and we've had a Democratic Senate. So they've been going it alone. We haven't had checks and balances in Maine for the last 8 years. We also had a Democratic Attorney General. So when you have a system, and you know our republic, both nationally and here in Maine, is built on a system of checks and balances, and when you don't see that for 8 years, you see the problems that you have today. Because in a system that actually works the way it's supposed to work under our Constitution, then these checks and balances forces different entities within our system of government to do the sorts of things that they need to be doing in terms of following up on fraud, which is taking money out of the pockets of Maine people. The other thing that we've seen because of this kind of fraud is that while the Democrats for the last 8 years of expanding government, they're also raising more taxes and they're raising more fees. And so these are the reasons why, Governor, I think the people of the state of Maine, they know who you are. I think they know your reputation. I think come Election Day, I don't think this is going to be a close race because we're going to see a seat that we all know in New England. There aren't many. If Senator Collins may be the only red senator or congressman, that we're going to flip this seat here in Maine, and we're going to send a message to Washington, D.C., that even in New England, people are fed up. They want fraud dealt with, and I think you're the right person to do it, and we're going to send that message. And Congressman, I think you're going to look forward to working with him.
7: Thank you, Ken. Next, we'll hear from Liz Caruso, likely a future member of Congress. I will say that.

0: Medical services will legitimately be available for those Mainers who truly need help from their government. Let's face it, Mainers hate fraud because when we speak of fraud, we're actually, number one, referring to the taxes taken from hardworking, law-abiding Mainers, and the money is leaving the country to line the pockets of criminals. Our people deserve more than false promises from those hiding these failures and great taxpayer losses. This is not a victimless crime. There are people getting abused and neglected, as we've heard, real circumstances. And the costs are real. Just this morning, I met with a legitimate nonprofit organizations who are operating at a loss because the state has not turned over MainCare funds authorized by the legislature. This is a policy choice made in Augusta, and it's simply wrong and unfair to take funds and services away from actual Mainers. Let me be clear, we all want to preserve an honest system that provides services for our elderly, our disabled, and our children.
1: Maine State Representative Republican Liz Caruso.
0: But when the state allows criminals to steal and abuse legitimate government services, that prevents the truly deserving from getting the help that they need. And that's why we're all here. Stealing from the government should never be tolerated. It should be aggressively investigated and prosecuted. If an agency is billing for fake services, if a provider submits false claims, if someone hides facts to obtain benefits, that's illegal. Fraud undermines the public confidence in our system. My constituents pay taxes. They deserve answers. They deserve a government that operates with integrity. My constituents do not expect perfection, but they do expect attention. And they expect us to do something about it when we find out that something is wrong. When there is known abuse, they expect us to follow the money, demand records, investigate credible allegations, and hold wrongdoers accountable. Anyone who knowingly allows fraud to occur and doesn't stop it is also guilty of a crime. That is why I'm here, and I will keep fighting for a government that represents and serves its people with integrity and transparency. And I thank you all.
2: Thank you. And last but not least, Janet Bowden, who's from Lewiston, and she is running for the State House in this cycle.
3: Thank you so much, Governor, and thank you, Congressman, for being here. My name is Janet Bowden, and I am a Lewiston School Committee member. And as the Governor said, I also am running for House District 94 here in Lewiston. So in my capacity, I think about the parents who work and to make ends meet, and they're still worrying right now. I think about the grandparents helping to raise their children. And I think about the families who would never dream of bending the rules, even when life is difficult. They deserve to know that everyone is held to the same standard. A family asking for help has done nothing wrong. We should never make people feel ashamed for using services that they qualified for. But the responsibility falls on us in public service to make sure that the rules are clear, check that they're followed, and investigate credible allegations of fraud. Here in our community, trust is built face-to-face. We see one another at school events, at the grocery store, around town. We know how much work goes into raising a family and keeping a household afloat. When neighbors ask whether their tax dollars are being protected, they deserve a straight answer. So my request is simple. Take our concerns seriously. Find out what's going on. Find out if someone broke rules, how to hold them accountable. Life is expensive in Maine right now. Property taxes, electricity bills, groceries, housing, it's all adding up. And too many Maine families are being asked to do more, pay more, while fraudsters are making money hand and fist. It's not fair that our Maine families are going without while fraudsters are roaming free. We need accountability in Lewiston. We need to investigate, we need to prosecute, and it's really just common sense. I knock doors almost every single day in this community, and I see seniors and young families who are struggling. It's not fair to ask them to do more with less while fraudsters steal from the Maine people. We need to get serious about fraud. Maine people deserve to have faith in our welfare programs, and it's critical to protect both the public's trust and the people this safety net is meant to serve. Thank you. Thanks for having me.
2: Now,
4: I have a question.
2: Sure.
4: If you don't mind. I have a question. I'll throw it to Steve, but it's for all of you.

0: In Minnesota, again, we've got billions in fraud that has been, I mean, it's Medicare housing fraud, it's autism fraud, it's Leering Center fraud, it's all kinds of this stuff.
1: House Majority Whip Tom Emmer.
0: I'll just focus on one. The $250 million Feeding Our Future, largest pandemic fraud case in the country. 90-some people have been indicted, because you refer to the indictments that are taking place in Minnesota. 86 of those are Somali immigrants. About 60 of them have been convicted already. You know what's missing? Not one public official has been indicted or even mentioned in terms of who was responsible for the oversight that all of these good people are talking about here in Maine. Is that an issue here? And, you know, your state auditor, if he got notice of something, isn't the auditor responsible to do an audit?
2: Yes.
3: Well, we don't really do criminal investigations of this variety in this state because of the attorney general. He's busy with his soundproof office doing other things. The Gateway Community Services, after the whistleblower came forward and credibly alleged that this organization was manipulating billing records using the electronic visit verification system, going in on the back end and turning an 8-hour work week into a 40-hour work week. He was very well positioned to understand and explain this fraud. He actually got audited by Maine Revenue Services. He got a letter. And he's a Florida resident now, so it turns out that Maine actually owed him taxes, even though he was audited. After the whistleblower came forward, Attorney General Aaron Fry, rather than investigate this organization, awarded them $400,000 in opioid settlement money, even though this is an organization with no history of working with the substance use disorder population. So we don't really do criminal investigations of Medicaid fraudsters in this state, unless they're holdovers from when Governor LePage was still in office and the federal government or one of the MUFUCAs is involved.
1: Editor-in-Chief of MaineWire, Steve Robinson.
3: We are so far removed from seeing the public officials who are responsible or involved in this kind of activity that it's hard to answer that question. I can tell you that under there were federal money from the COVID funding from President Biden given to the state of Maine was awarded to Gateway Community Services and several other NGOs under a program called the Community Health Outreach Workers Program. They were called CHOWs. This money nominally was to enroll migrant populations in Medicaid. But thanks to the National Voter Registration Act passed under Bill Clinton, if taxpayer money is involved in helping sign someone up for Medicaid, you also have to give them assistance registering to vote. So what the CHOW program was effectively was a get-out-the-vote program targeted at the migrant population in Portland and in Lewiston, run by Gateway Community Services alums. Abdullah Hiali, who's now on the lam in Kenya, the former CEO of Gateway Community Services, was on the board of the organization that was using this money to go knock on doors and register people for Medicaid as well as sign them up to vote. So there's incredible overlap between the Gateway Community Services and the Mills administration, and multiple members of the state legislature are former employees of Gateway.
2: And the reason for that, if you go over the last 66 years, since 1960, we've had two Republican governors. One of those governors had the House and the Senate and the governorship for 2 years, and that was myself in 2011 and 12. So the House and the Senate has been primarily Democrat. Governor's been primarily Democrat. And what happens is a lot of their friends get into government. They get into mid-management and upper management, and that's who runs the state. And it's really a shame, but that's what's happening. In 2010, there was no Republican governor in New England. I won, and then in 14, we had four or five that were won there. We had Baker, we had Massachusetts, Maine,
4: I think you had Vermont.
2: Vermont, New Hampshire. And so that's what happens. When one party controls, over a large number of years, this is what type of stuff that happens.
1: Republican House candidate from Maine, Paula Page.
0: To do their job. Well, but, and aren't you notifying state officials?
4: So let me just say is that, you know, if I had a front seat for this for the last 2 years as I was a member of the Appropriations Committee, Matt Dunlap actually came in and presented his report to our committee. And on that committee, there are 13 members, of which a more majority are Democrats. And they control the questions that get asked. They control, are there going to be any follow-ups or whatnot? Matt came in and he provided his report. You know, we were able to ask some questions. We asked for follow-up, the ability to follow up with additional questions. The Democrats would not provide us with an opportunity to be able to do that. That's what happens when you have one-party control in Maine, yeah. Is that even when you have this sort of information come out and it's blatant information, one party can essentially block that and not have...
1: Maine Republican State Representative Ken Frenette.
4: And that's what's wrong.
2: And I'll add one thing to that. We just found out recently that we archive everything we did with my administration. And so we went in and we were going to get some letters, copy some letters, and some communication between the Attorney General and myself dealing with fraud. And we just found out by trying to go back and make copies, the archives have been scrubbed.
0: No, this is on the media, though, too, because Minnesota, we've been writing letters. I know my colleagues do the same thing at home. When you see something that is wrong or you get wind, clues are out there, you write a letter and you ask for information. You know, tell me what you're doing to verify that these funds that Liz was talking about are actually going to the vulnerable adults that they're intended for. We were writing those letters in Minnesota for years. Mainstream media did nothing. It took a young man showing up 7.5 years into Tim Walz's administration with a camera and finding a Learing Center. He found more fraud in about 4 hours than anybody had reported on in 7.5 years. I mean, this is what the Fourth Establishment is supposed to be doing. They're supposed to hold politicians accountable, but also our state government that you're talking about. So don't you guys report this stuff?
5: I mean, we do. We do press conferences, and it's, we're not only just fighting the Democrats sometimes. You know, sometimes it really feels like we're fighting the media. You know, when we do press conferences, they're more interested in trying to prove us wrong when we do press conferences than just report what we say and getting a rebuttal from the Democrats.
2: I'll vouch for that.
5: And so, I mean, we're fighting...
1: Maine Republican State Senator Matthew Harrington.
5: Fighting the Democrats as one cohesive unit. And that's why, if it wasn't for the Maine Wire and Steve Robinson, here's our Maine's version of the guy with the camera.
0: Yeah, Nick Schur.
3: Well, just to defend my esteemed colleagues in the media, the government makes it incredibly difficult to report on this stuff. Freedom of Access Act requests, there's no time limit on how long they can delay them. They can charge you in some cases. We've been asked to pay $60,000 for requests for records related to Medicaid organizations that are billing tens of millions of dollars. This is opaque stuff. You email for comment. They won't respond to you. So this is an administration that does everything in their power to subvert routine journalism.
1: Steve Robinson from Maine Wire.
3: Incredibly time-consuming. It costs a lot of money, and you have to become an expert in Medicaid because the administration certainly isn't going to help you to understand these issues. They're not going to be a partner in investigating the violations of the rules that they're supposed to be enforcing.
6: Yeah, I would just say also that I've been in Congress for 6 years now. I've been in long enough to see how this thing goes full circle, and I can guarantee you that a lot of the money that's going to these organizations is being filtered back into the pockets of some of these Democrats that are providing top cover for this in the form of campaign donations or hooking up their friends or family.
1: That is Texas Republican Congressman Ronnie Jackson.
6: This money, that's how it works, and that's why they provide them. That's why they're so aggressive about the top cover that they provide them, because they're lining their own pockets with this money, with this taxpayer money that's coming in here. And I would say the people that should be the most upset in all this are the people that are legitimately eligible for this type of assistance. assistance because they're the ones that are getting robbed. And we've made the case over and over with regards to Medicare fraud and SNAP, which is a lot of fraud in the SNAP program too, that you know, we could take that money, and if the Democrats would allow us to investigate the fraud and figure out where that money's being spent, we could recoup that money and not get it, put it somewhere else, but put it back into the program and make the program ultimately much, much better for the people that actually deserve these benefits, that qualify for these benefits. But they will not allow it. They just will not allow it. And so people should be really upset. The people that should be most upset, they should be upset with the Democrats that, and the politicians that are providing top cover for this, and, of course, with the folks that are actually committing the fraud. But it's just my two cents.
7: Well, Governor LePage brings up a good point. The legislature is aiding and abetting this effort. That culture starts from the top, and Governor Mills' leadership has filtered down through the legislature, who elects our auditor. And so the auditor, unqualified, was elected by the Democrat majority, and that same Democrat majority has killed legislation to amend our freedom of access laws because they want this layer of unaccountability to stay in place. And that's one of the reasons that it's been so important for Maine people to speak up.
1: Maine Republican State Representative Laura Libby.
7: Rulemaking, and with that effort, because until we have good folks like Governor LePage back in office, that's really the only vehicle the Mainers have to make their voices heard on this issue, with a legislature, a governor, and constitutional officers who are unwilling to do the will of the people.
3: I'll give a free tip for all the media. If you want to get a counterpoint, 267 Lisbon Street, less than a quarter mile from where we are right now, there's a business owned by Hussein Hirsi Ahmed, who, of course, is the former finance minister of Jubaland, Somalia, from 2021 to 2023. And when he came back to Lewiston, suddenly five or six Medicaid businesses popped up in the commercial real estate he owns on Lisbon Street. So maybe you can go there and ask his opinion on Medicaid and what's happening with those funds. I'm sure he'd be willing to talk with you all.
2: Yes, ma'am.
8: Thank you, Governor. I'm so excited to have you join the ranks as a colleague, and I hope that you'll consider seeking a position on the Energy and Commerce Committee. As we just today released a report, The Real Cost of Fraud, Examining Program Integrity Requirements and Exposing Fraud in Medicare and Medicaid. And in the report, I haven't had a chance to read it all yet. It's about 100 pages, but it does include a lot of information about the Medicare and Medicaid fraud that has occurred across this country, largely due to lax regulations during the Biden administration, aggressive efforts to bring more people onto the rolls, and complete, like, neglect of all of the eligibility standards.
1: North Dakota Republican Representative Julie Federchuk.
8: And many more. And I'm with Ronnie. The people who should be most upset are those who are being robbed of the chances to get their benefits, and everybody else whose taxpayer dollars are being wasted. And I disagree that the media has an excuse at all. It's a story, just the fact that you can't get the information. That's a story. The fact that you're being blocked from it because you're having to jump through all these hoops, that's a story. And, I mean, it's really absolutely unacceptable that the media isn't holding the politicians in your state accountable. And thank you for coming back into public service and deciding you have more to do because of an issue like this that is so glaring and so wrong and needs to be corrected. So I welcome your joining our ranks and look forward to working with you.
2: Thank you. The one thing Congress can do right now is put pictures on EBT cards, and I will tell you why. When we started seeing problems in the EBT system, and it was casinos and it was all kinds of stuff, like five cities where the majority of our... We found $60 million in fraud. $10 million went directly to Somalia. Out of the other $50 million, there were five cities in the United States where the majority of that money was spent.
1: Maine House Republican candidate Paul LePage.
2: Las Vegas, Disney World, the Bronx, Brooklyn, and Philadelphia. Now, I don't know, and the other thing that was really alarming was a third of the money was gone between midnight and 3 a.m. on the day the money was available. And every time we did a drug bust, we'd get 25 or 30 EBT cards. We put pictures on EBT cards in October of 2015, and we never got any more EBT cards in drug busts. It disappeared almost overnight. So that's something that is we're just a small state of 1.4 million people. Just think of it, big states. Just think of how much money the cartels are drawing from that. Because I don't know any mother that buys formula at 3 in the morning.
8: Sounds like you have your first bill to introduce.
3: Another free one for the media. Less than a quarter mile from here on Lisbon Street, you can go down to the Mogadishu store and you can talk to Mama Shukri, because the U.S. Department of Agriculture earlier this year came in and took away her EBT card terminal. Maybe ask her why.
7: So I guess just for like a full circle here, the reason that we have congressmen here today is because a lot of our welfare fraud is showing up with Minnesota phone numbers,
2: yeah.
7: Correct? Isn't yes. that what you've been reporting on quite a bit?
3: Yes. If you look at the National Provider Index, there are hundreds of providers in Maine and Minnesota who have Minnesota phone numbers and providers in Minnesota who have Maine phone numbers. And so what you're dealing with is not a Maine fraud problem and a Minnesota fraud problem and an Ohio fraud problem. You have one fraud problem. It's one.
1: Meanwhile, Editor-in-Chief Steve Robinson.
3: Take it from state to state. And they're savvy and they understand when there's a political environment that's going to be easy for them to exploit with impunity.
2: We've got just a few more minutes. There's any questions from the media? No? Any more questions from the table? But I just want to share with the Congress folks my district. I'm the orange. This is the state of Maine, and I'm the orange.
6: The biggest district west of the Mississippi.
2: Yeah.
6: I just read that today.
8: East
6: of Mississippi. Yeah.
2: It's incredible.
8: We'll be very comfortable with each other. My district is 75,000 square miles. So
2: wow, wow. It's, well, yeah, North Dakota. That's,
8: yeah.
0: Yeah, I just want to say thank you. Julie brought it up, and we were talking about you on the way out here this morning. The fact that you have already served, you have already stood in the crosshairs and dealt with these public issues, the fact that you would be willing to offer yourself again in this capacity, and with the great people that you've got around the table that are doing the same thing, you guys know what's right for Maine.
2: Oh, yeah.
0: You know what's
2: yeah.
0: right, and I say this all the time at home. I love my state. I'm embarrassed by the fraud. I'm embarrassed by...
1: House Majority Whip Tom Emmer of Minnesota.
0: Lack of leadership. I plead with people to start reporting on it. You don't have to do us any favors, but tell the truth about what they're doing.
2: Yeah.
0: You can get to the bottom of it pretty easy if you're willing to look for it. And the fact that you are willing to stand up and speak up and try to do something great for your state and your country, we're very grateful for the opportunity to be here. I want to thank everybody who gave testimony today. Believe me, this administration, President Trump's administration, started from day one on waste, fraud, and abuse. Our incredible vice president, he's already been here a couple of times. You know that they're on this thing like, I could think of phrases I won't use, but they're not spots on dice. How's that? And they're not going to let it go. And neither are we in Congress. I mean, the House Oversight Committee has been one of the tip of the spear when it comes to looking into what's going on in Minnesota. And the last plea I'd make with you is public officials need to be held accountable. It's not just the criminals who are taking the money and who are causing all kinds of potential pain to vulnerable folks that are entitled to these benefits. It's public officials who either are directly benefiting because they're trying to win elections with votes that they're buying with taxpayer money through fraudulent programs, or they're not doing their job. They know what's going on and they refuse to do anything about it. They need to be held accountable, and that's the one thing that's missing again in Minnesota. You've got all of these fraudsters being charged and convicted. Not one public official has been charged at all, and that's got to change, and I hope it changes in Maine and other places, because it's high time that people be held accountable for ripping off the generous American people.
7: All right, that's all we've got time for. Thank you, everybody.
9: Movement with the case involving your garden law's father.
2: What's that?
9: Has there been any movement with the case involving your garden law's father?
2: No, no. And let me say, that's a personal matter. And the point of that issue, the whole issue, John, is if you cross into the United States illegally and unlawfully, you need to be held accountable.
7: That's all we've got time for. Thank you, everybody.
5: See if I can
1: find the fireplace. Maine Republican House candidate Paul LePage holding a roundtable discussion on how welfare fraud is handled at the state and federal level. He is facing Maine State Auditor Democrat Matt Dunlap in the November general election.
10: Now we'll go to Senate Minority Leader Chuck Schumer. He talked to reporters at the Capitol about the midterm elections and outlined what he considers the Senate Democrats' major accomplishments. This as senators prepare to leave Washington until after the midterm elections.
11: Good afternoon, everyone. As you can see, I arranged the rug to match my suit. Okay.
5: Why?
11: Folks, we Dems have the wind in our sails heading into October and the final stretch. We spent months drawing a clear contrast and defining the choice for Americans as they call out for help. Democrats have focused on lowering costs, ending the Iran war, protecting elections, strengthening accountability. Republicans have spent the last 2 years defending the devastating Trump agenda. Americans are frustrated with higher costs and a government they don't believe is working for them. Senate Democrats have worked together to block some of the worst Trump's GOP had to throw at the American people. On costs, we have fought Trump's horrendous tariffs in court and won. We have voted to end Trump's war 14 times and stop GOP from writing a blank check for the war. We have fought to restore $1 trillion in cuts to health care and food assistance that Trump used to pay for billionaire tax cuts and many other things we have fought for. On chaos and corruption, we established an election protection task force to fight Trump's war on free and fair elections. We exposed Trump's family grift after his family profited $4 billion in 2 years. We saw his $400 billion luxury jet and all other misdealings. We have fought his vanity projects galore: the ballroom, the Trump-class battleships, the arch, the reflecting pool, and all of it. We killed Trump's $2 billion MAGA slush fund to give taxpayer dollars to Trump and January 6th insurrectionists. We have fought Trump with every tool available to the minority. And here we see what has happened under Trump: rising costs on groceries, on housing, on gas, on utilities, on health care, on child care, and on education. But there are certain things that you cannot do without the majority. If you want to lower costs, end the war, put real checks on this administration, and control of the Senate greatly matters. So, in closing, the 2 years have been extremely hard for this country. Soaring costs, millions losing health care, masked agents gunning down Americans, a disastrous foreign war bogging our country down. We're fighting Trump tooth and nail on every front, but we're the first to recognize that stopping the worst isn't enough. We are ready to hit the ground running to lower costs, rein in chaos, stop the corruption. Questions? Yes, Manu.
12: On the campaign trail, there's really been one Senate Democratic candidate after another who just will not say if they'll support you or say that there should be a new leader next Congress. Have you become too toxic to lead your party in the next Congress?
11: Our caucus is totally unified. We're in great shape. Everyone is really very, very pleased with where we are today compared to where we were 20 months ago under our leadership. And we're fighting hard, and we're on the edge of taking back the Senate.
12: Will you definitely run again?
11: Go ahead.
8: Yeah, to that point, you know, you said the wind is in your sails. Realistically, how many seats do you think you can pick up, and what do you see as your best path to victory?
11: Well, look, this election is a close election. There's no question about it. We do not want to be overconfident. But what we're seeing in state after state after state is that people are sick of Trump. They're sick of the Republican Senate going along with them. And they see the clear divisions we have drawn between what we stand for and what they stand for. That has put us on the edge of victory. But we still got a ways to go. Yes.
13: Senator Schumer, if Senate Democrats win the majority, do you feel like that's a good answer for some of your critics over the past months of your leadership?
11: Look, I have focused totally, like the North Star, on winning back the Senate. And I think people recognize that we have had a lot of success and we're getting very close.
14: Leader Schumer,
11: yes.
14: Have Democratic candidates asked you to campaign for them? And if so, where will you be going in the next few
11: Look,
14: weeks?
11: I'll be spending from now until November 3rd doing everything I can to take back the Senate, working with candidates, working with everything we can. We have to win back the Senate. Yes. Go ahead.
15: How do you expect to handle judicial nominations next year from the Trump White House if you're in charge of the Senate? And if there's a Supreme Court vacancy, would that person get a vote in your Senate?
11: The bottom line is one of the reasons that we want to make sure, do everything we can to take back the Senate, is not let Trump put such horrible justices, MAGA justices, on the Supreme Court and the lower courts.
16: Senator, can you tell us if you have any priorities for the lame duck, like looking ahead now? Obviously, you got to fund the government, but is there certain things that the Democrats, you know, regardless of the outcome of the election, but perhaps even more
11: well,
16: so?
11: Funding the government is very important. Mm-hmm. One of the things that many Democrats want to get done is a permitting bill, and there'll be other things as well. Yes.
17: How's it going? Jacob with TMZ. Your home state's Cornell University is facing allegations right now that a woman was raped and drugged by several frat members. What went wrong here between the DA, the police, the university? Explain what
11: went wrong. A whole lot of things went wrong. One of them is that Cornell didn't do what it was supposed to do and go find the miscreant and go after him quickly. And I salute this kind of activity is abhorrent. It's awful. And I salute her for her courage. Cornell better do everything. The local authorities better do everything to bring the perpetrators to justice.
17: And what are you going to do to help expedite that process?
13: Senator, can you outline in more detail your agenda if Democrats do retake the Senate? Look, what can you pass the Trump
11: We're going to do everything we can to lower people's costs. You've seen some of the things Trump's done that's raised costs. We're going to do everything we can to clamp down on this horrible corruption and to end the chaos and end the war. Thank you, everybody.
10: Senate Democratic Leader Chuck Schumer talking to reporters at the Capitol. This as senators prepare to leave Washington until after the midterm elections. President Trump announced new South Korean investments in the United States on Wednesday. That investment includes a roughly $54 billion investment in a project to export natural gas from Alaska. The president was joined in the Oval Office by members of his cabinet, Republican Alaska Governor Mike Dunleavy, and Republican Alaska Senator Dan Sullivan. Senator Sullivan is running in a tight reelection race against Democratic challenger Mary Peltola. President Trump also took questions from reporters.
18: Everyone, I think you read my release. I put it out on Iraq. We're out of there. We have a very good prime minister who I endorsed, actually, in the election. He was not doing particularly well, but he was a great gentleman and a great man, and I endorsed him, and he won. And we left Iraq after 23 years and billions and billions of dollars spent. We shouldn't have been there in the first place, but we're now gone, and we took everything with us, every nut, every bolt, every screw, every tank, every plane. We left Iraq. Isn't that nice? Should have never been there, but we should have left a long time ago. So I'm very honored to tell you that. And we left with dignity and respect. In fact, the Prime Minister has great respect for your president and for us, and he appreciates everything. And we'll be there to help if we need to. But that's a big thing. We're out of Iraq after 23 years. I noticed you complained about Venezuela, which was 148 hours. We won the war in 148 hours and no deaths. And in Iran, where their military is gone, the Navy's gone, their Air Force is gone, their anti-aircraft is gone, everything's gone, their leaders are gone, just about everything's gone. They have a 301% just came out, inflation rate of 301%. Their currency is valueless. We lost 18 people, great people. Losing one is too many, but if you look at Iraq, we lost 4,500 people, and the result isn't anywhere near what we have here, although we went into Iraq to destroy ISIS, and I did that in my first term. That's why they should have left long ago. But the sole reason we went to Iraq was to eradicate ISIS, and I did it in my first term. They should have left. Today, we're thrilled to announce one of the largest energy infrastructure investments in American history, thanks to the agreements my administration has secured with the Republic of Korea. They will invest up to $200 billion, that's the Korean government, $200 billion to build a 6-gigawatt power generation facility in Texas. That's a major plant. That's about as big as you'll see. 8 new large-scale nuclear power plants and, at long last, Alaska liquefied natural gas pipeline. That's a big one, and that's why we have a lot of people from Alaska, including a very great governor and your great senator, Dan Sullivan. We're joined on this occasion by Secretary of Commerce Howard Lutnick, who was very involved in this whole situation, a big one, Secretary of the Interior Doug Burgum, Secretary of Energy Chris Wright, Alaska Senator, as I said, Dan S. Sullivan. You know, the Democrats put up another man in the race named Dan Sullivan. He's a fraud. Dan Sullivan's a fraud. That Dan Sullivan is a disgraceful fraud. They put it up for confusion and everything else. And I believe he actually tried to get his initial, because his initial, I think, was J. And he said, no, I have nothing to do with this, but despite saying he has nothing to do with it, I believe he tried to get his initial made to an S so it could be exact. Because it was Dan S. Sullivan and Daniel J. Sullivan. He tried to get it to be Daniel S. Daniel S. is the good one. Let's see. How do you remember that? Super, right? Super intelligence. So vote for the guy with S, because I don't know if they got the guy, unless he's already got that. It's so corrupt. The Democrats are corrupt. But Dan Sullivan, the senator of Alaska, has been a great senator, and he's been working on this deal and other deals in Alaska, the pipeline, for almost 20 years, and we're now getting it done. And so I want to thank, in particular, Dan Sullivan for getting this deal done wherever you may be. Dan.
19: Thank you, Mr. President.
18: And I want to thank as well Alaska Governor Mike Dunleavy, who's fantastic. World's tallest governor. The tall guys. Is, I think Barron might have you. I have a son who's pretty tall. I have a couple of them, actually, that are tall. But I want to thank Alaska Governor Mike Dunleavy. He's been fantastic. He's a great governor. Also, as somebody who's a warrior, Representatives Nick Begich, and he is really a warrior. We've been together in a lot of good fights, and Nick has done a fantastic job. Thank you, Nick. Really appreciate it. Westinghouse CEO, a man who's done unbelievably in bringing a company to a very high level. Dan Sommer. Dan, thank you.
20: Dan's over there.
18: Thank you, Dan. Where are you? Come here, Dan. Young guy. Look at you. Nice young guy. It's nice to be young, isn't it? Young and very successful. But he's done a great job at Westinghouse. Next era CEO, John Ketchum. John? Hi, John. How are you, John? Great job you've done. Great company. Somebody that I relate to, he's the head of Related. Related's a big real estate company, but he was a competitor of mine and a friend of mine. But he's a real estate man at the highest level, CEO, Jeff Blau. Thank you, Jeff. Great job you've done. Thank you. He's an unbelievable real estate person, I can tell you. Lewis Energy CEO, Rod Lewis. Rod? Hi, Rod.
21: Hello.
18: Thank you very much. And Glen Farm CEO, Brendan Duval. Brendan, hi, Brendan.
22: How are you?
23: Thank you very much.
18: A lot of great people in this transaction. The colossal package of investments we are announcing today is a major step toward securing our critical energy supply chain, ensuring American energy dominance, and making our partnership with South Korea and the entire Pacific region stronger than ever before. As you know, in our trade agreement with South Korea, they have to invest hundreds of billions of dollars. And for doing that, I reduced their tariffs to 15%. But they paid to get them reduced, and part of that money is going into this project. Otherwise, this project is so big, probably, I don't know, maybe the money wouldn't be available, very, very easily available. But Japan is paying $550 billion, unrelated. Europe pays $650 billion, and South Korea is about $250 billion. It's all money that you never heard about before, but we make great deals. That's what we do. Right, Jeff? Jeff does that. The natural gas power plant that will be constructed in Texas will be among the largest ever built anywhere in the world. The 8 new nuclear reactors built across the country will solidify our position as the world's leading producer of nuclear power. And we've really taken that lead once we were able to show the tremendous safety that's now taking place with respect. It's become safe. And once we were into that, we really pushed it and pushed it hard. We're now the leading producer of nuclear power. Pretty amazing considering we got a very late start over certain countries in Europe. And by building the Alaska LNG pipeline, we will deliver nearly 4 billion cubic feet of liquefied natural gas per day. And that makes us, puts us at a level that's not comparable with anyone else. The United States is already the largest natural gas producer and exporter in the world. And this pipeline will help us expand those exports even further. For 5 decades, politicians have talked about the Alaska pipeline. I've been hearing about it from the time I'm a little boy. The Alaska pipeline is going to be built someday. I was always fascinated by it. But today, with the help of Senator Dan S. Sullivan, and don't get it confused with anybody else. Remember, they put up a fake. It's a fake Sullivan. Guy knows nothing. In fact, I think he just switched to the Republican Party, didn't he? He just switched over.
13: He was never a Republican.
18: He was never a Republican. He still isn't a Republican. But we're finally getting it all done. But it just shows you how dirty and disgusting the political game is to do that. But this alone will be one of the largest energy projects in American history and a gigantic win for the people of Alaska. It will create up to 12,000 construction jobs immediately and 1,000 operational jobs. It'll also save Alaska households up to $1,500, maybe even as much as $2,200 per year on energy costs. It's amazing. So now I'd like to ask a man, and I have to tell you this because he has an election. It's a crooked deal. It's crooked as hell, I'll say it. When they put up a man with his exact name, they picked him out of a hat. They said, anybody named Dan Sullivan in Alaska? And they put somebody up against him because they know they can't win without cheating. That's what they do is they cheat. But this is a great senator who is totally responsible for this pipeline, for what we're doing, so many of the jobs we've done, and so many of the jobs, you know, I won Alaska by a lot. Many, many points. Did I win it by how many points? Like, you know?
13: 15, sir.
18: Yeah, how about 22? A lot of points. So we shouldn't have a problem. But one of the reasons I won is we've done more for Alaska than anybody in history times 10. And this is a man that worked with me by shoulder to shoulder. But to say a few words, I'd like to ask Secretary Lutnick to start, Secretary Burgum, Secretary Wright, Governor Dunleavy, but I'd like to start with Dan Sullivan. So he's running for office. He's a spectacular senator, not just for Alaska. He's great for the world, for our country and the world. What he's done is so important. And he's got my ear. And he's had my ear for a long time on Alaska. We did so many jobs between Cove Road and all the different things that we got approved that nobody else could have ever. All these energy projects are all mine, and I got them done working with Dan Sullivan. So, Dan, could you say a few words,
19: sure,
18: and then
19: Mr.
18: we'll
19: President.
18: Go to
19: so,
18: the rest of the group.
19: Mr. President, I would say this is the most important project in our state by far. This is the project that is going to keep our kids and grandkids in Alaska with a great, bright future. This is the project that our state has been working on to try to get done for almost a half century. And the reason is it's going to deliver low-cost energy to Alaskans, to our churches, to our schools, our hospitals, our businesses.
10: Republican Alaska Senator Dan Sullivan speaking in the Oval Office alongside President Trump.
19: Cost energy. This will deliver low-cost energy to Alaskans for 50 to 100 years, not to mention our military, which we're all working together to grow our military, a huge military buildup. They need the energy. As you said, Mr. President, 12,000 jobs just to build this project, and this could unleash all kinds of other opportunities in Alaska. Manufacturing opportunities. The sky is the limit when we get this project done. And, Mr. President, I want to thank you and your team. You know, you have been focused on this from day one, literally, your executive order on unleashing Alaska's extraordinary potential focuses on this Alaska LNG project and pipeline. Your first State of the Union address, you highlighted how this was a really, really important project for you and your team here. They have been absolutely outstanding. All your cabinet officials, your chief of staff, everybody. Howard Lutnick in particular, Mr. Secretary, thank you. But, Mr. President, this one is huge for Alaska. It's why I've been, as you mentioned, sir, working on this relentlessly for well before I was a U.S. senator, because it's the most important thing for my constituents. But it's great for America. This is going to be the biggest LNG project in our country. We'll be able to get gas, of course, to Alaskans first, and our military, and we need it, but to our Asian allies. So, Mr. President, thank you again, and everybody here. We're going to get this done. We're going to get this done. This is really exciting for my state, my constituents, and the United States of America. So thank you again, Mr. President.
18: Thank you very much. Congratulations. Thank you. Great job. Secretary Lutnick, please.
20: Korea is going to invest with their sovereign money just under $200 billion in America in energy infrastructure to strengthen American energy dominance. Right? This is exactly what the president talked about from the beginning. Right? To use our unfair trading relationships around the world to restructure them. Right, and as the president said, 15% tariffs, but $200 billion. So these projects are being financed, fully paid for by the Korean government for the benefit of the United States of America. So three projects, just under $200 billion, we're announcing today. Right, the largest, $120 billion. It's $100 billion plus a $20 billion contingency to build eight gigantic nuclear power plants, and they're going to go across the United States. They're going in Ohio, they're going in Tennessee, they're going to South Carolina, and they're going in Kentucky. Right? These are gigantic nuclear power plants because we want to create the supply chain for nuclear so we can be the exporter on the world of nuclear. This is exactly
10: Commerce Secretary Howard Lutnick.
20: The president said in his executive order, and we are executing that today. Second project. Just over $50 billion invested in Alaska for the Alaska LNG project. Alaska is the most resource rich state in our union, right? And this project, $50 billion, is going to start to unleash the incredible natural resources of Alaska. It couldn't happen. Everybody talked about it, but it's the combination of your deal making and your trade deal that allowed this to happen. And this is extraordinary. This will change Alaska and it will change geopolitics, because all of Southeast Asia is now going to get their gas after the senator uses it and reduces the cost to all Alaskans, right? All of Southeast Asia is going to be leaning on the president and the United States of America for their gas, for their natural resources, changing the way the world looks at America and works with America. And then lastly, we're building over $22 billion gas-fired power plant, 6.5 gigawatts in Texas. All of that today, none of it could possibly happen without the structure of the trade deals we did, and the deal maker in chief of the United States of America who made the deal. And I have the best job because I get to sit and watch Donald J. Trump make the coolest deals I've ever seen in my life. And I have the best time doing it. And when we sat with the Koreans, it was the most extraordinary thing I've ever seen. And that produces today. So I'm proud to be up here with these great executives. These are the people who are going to execute it, right? But the number one thing I'm happy about is Dan Sullivan's going to stop calling me every single day, pushing me to get this deal done. So I am really happy that we're going to go on to execution going forward. So thank you, Mr. President.
18: Thank you. Secretary Doug Burgum, please.
4: Thank you, Mr. President. So much gratitude to share today, starting with President Trump and Howard Lutnick, as was just described. This is a historic deal that changes the future of Alaska, and it changes the future of geopolitics of oil. Not only are we going to be in a position to lower the price and drive affordability through this strategic piece of national security infrastructure for Alaskans, it also is going to help Hawaii. Hawaii imports their oil today from the Middle East. They're going to be able to import natural gas. Our territories where we have military bases in Guam, American Samoa, Marianas Islands, which are all managed as part of the Department of the Interior, they all are dependent on foreign sources for energy. We'll be able to fill that from Alaska. Japan, who's an ally of ours, where we have 50,000 troops, it's almost 30 days for a shipment to come from the Middle East. If it gets there at all, to Japan. It's 8 days from Anchorage to Tokyo, most of that through U.S. territorial waters. Korea, also much closer to be able to ship to them. The Philippines, Taiwan, all of our allies can be dependent on American energy. And so not, again, President Trump, when he ran, he was running on America first, but that meant prosperity at home. It meant peace abroad. This critical piece of national infrastructure security is going to deliver on both that prosperity and on the peace. And it wouldn't have happened without President Trump's leadership. His EO on day one, January 20th of last year, on the first page, one of the 54 items of unleashing Alaska's energy potential was this pipeline. He's delivering on that, and of course, wouldn't have happened without the incredible delegation and the leadership in Alaska. So Dan Super Sullivan, Governor Dunleavy, Congressman Begich, you guys have been fantastic in helping make this happen. But without Howard Lutnick, Chris Wright, Lee Zeldin, the whole cabinet you've assembled, this is a team effort. Extraordinaire, President Trump. Thank you for your leadership, and a big day for America, a big day for Alaska.
18: Thank you very much. Thank you. Chris Wright, please.
21: Yeah, today is pure joy. I have been an energy nerd my whole life. The way to make America better is much more energy infrastructure, much more energy resources. President Trump has always been about energy addition, energy expansion. In his first term, in his campaigns, as a businessman, he got how central energy was. The first time I ever sat in the Oval Office on the other side of the desk from the president, he brought up this project on day one of this new administration and said, you know about this project? We need to build it. And I said, unfortunately, I do know about this project because I've known Dan Sullivan before I came into politics. And Dan Sullivan talked to me about this project years ago. The Alaska LNG project will be the largest energy infrastructure project built in 50 years. It is transformative. For the state of Alaska, absolutely. But for the United States to have a Pacific Coast LNG export terminal, our fastest growing export, the fastest growing energy source on planet Earth is natural gas. This puts the United States geostrategically positioned and grows our ability to export that to our friends and allies while hitting a home run for the state of Alaska.
10: Energy Secretary Chris Wright.
21: Also, turned Dan Sullivan off blocked on my phone. Then he said, well, that's not going to work because I'll get a new phone and I'll have a different middle initial, and so I'll still be able to get rid of you. And then he was smarter. He got my wife's cell phone number. So Dan has always been able to reach me, and I will tell you, I love his passion. He cares about the people of Alaska. He gets how important energy is to Alaska and our country, and he has been ceaseless on this. And to achieve difficult things, you have to be ceaseless, principled, and right. But the combination of President Trump, it's just an incredible alignment of stars. Dan Sullivan's relentless pursuit of this project. Governor Dunleavy and Representative Begich, passionate champions. Anyone they meet, they talk about this project. Then Howard Lutnick comes in a negotiating way to find a way to make this happen. And Secretary Burgum, in charge of the interior and so many of the lands in Alaska, had to say, we're going to be practical. How are we going to benefit the environment and build energy infrastructure, make our country better, and save the economic future of Alaska? I am thrilled to be partners with all the gentlemen and the businessmen to my left. It is an incredible day for America. God bless your leadership, President Trump.
18: Thank you.
3: Same to you, Sullivan, and all my other partners here. Love you guys.
18: Thank you. Great job. And we'll maybe not totally finish off because we have a couple of people that I think everybody wants to hear from. But a man who's really been a great governor, a friend of mine, Governor Dunleavy, please.
6: Mr. President, this is an incredible day for the state of Alaska. I have to condense 2 hours of just discussing with the people all the things that your administration has done for this great state. You have to realize we're only 740,000 people at the top of the world. We could be forgotten. This president, on day one, issued an executive order for the great state of Alaska across the board, directing his departments to do everything they could to unleash Alaska's energy. President Trump, by far, and I've said this before, has been the greatest president in the history of our state. 1959, we became a state. No president, in my opinion, and the opinion of many other Alaskans, has come close to doing what the president has done, simply by looking out for Alaska. If it's everything from the King Cove Road to the Tongass National Forest, to oil, to this massive, massive gas line. This will save the state of Alaska. This will transform the state of Alaska. This is probably the largest project ever in the Arctic. Probably one of the largest, if not largest, project in the Pacific. And it's going to transform our great state for 50, 60, 70 years. And it wouldn't have been done without the President of the United States, Donald Trump. There's no doubt about it. I want to thank you for the great team you put together. You put together, I think, a world-class team. And Doug Burgum, Secretary of the Interior, Secretary Wright, and then Secretary Lutnick. I can't say enough about your secretaries and your staff, Mr. President. They have executed what you want to have happen for this country and for the great state of Alaska. These guys have been incredible. Secretary Lutnick has been fantastic on this project.
10: Republican Alaska Governor Mike Dunleavy.
6: Basically taking this project and moved it not just into life, but into a reality that is going to transform the entire country, the entire Pacific Basin. And I just want to thank Dan Sullivan. Dan Sullivan I knew back in 2012 when he was with the state of Alaska. He had a role as the Department of Natural Resources Commissioner as well as Attorney General. He has been working on this gas line since 2012. And everywhere I go, whether it's in Japan, Korea, anywhere here in the United States, Dan Sullivan is there selling Alaska to everybody on how great this state could be. And I want to thank Dan. I want to thank President. I want to thank all the secretaries. Thank you very much. This has been fantastic. Fantastic.
22: You know, at the end of the day, this is a transformative opportunity for the state, for the nation. And, you know, I think it really speaks to the level of teamwork that we have with the administration and among our delegation. Leaders like Dan Sullivan, like Governor Dunleavy, have been pushing this project for years, trying to find a way. And we have found a way to bring that energy to market, to our benefit, to the benefit of the nation, and to the benefit of so many allies around the world. We're seeing right now a realignment for energy flows globally. And people have recognized that there's a price to be paid when you're rolling the dice in certain areas of the world that aren't as stable as the United States. The United States offers our allies and our friends abroad something that they can't find anywhere else, and that's reliable energy flows. And that's what Alaska is going to bring to the table. And, Mr. President, I can't thank you enough for being a partner for Alaska and your cabinet. Incredible work, Secretary Burgum, Secretary Lutnick, Secretary Wright. You have prioritized Alaska from day one. We couldn't have a better partner than you. Thank you.
18: Thank you, Rudy. Would anybody like to say anything? Anyone? Do you want to talk about the real estate business for a second? Good. So,
3: Mr. President,
18: yeah, please.
23: Yeah, John Ketchum with NextEra, and this administration has just been amazing in supporting energy dominance across this country. And NextEra is spending $1 billion a week trying to finance and fund and build the energy infrastructure this country needs. And this announcement today is just an example of what this administration has been able to accomplish. So thank you so much, Mr. President, for your leadership.
18: $1 billion a week, that's a lot of money.
3: Absolutely.
18: Every week, not every month, every week.
23: Every week.
18: Wow,
23: every week.
18: That's pretty good, I think. Well, the country is doing great. And if it wasn't, you wouldn't be spending $1 billion a week. Spending a lot less. All right, do you have any questions, please?
24: Mr. President.
18: Please go.
14: Thank you, Mr. President. Jennifer Schonberger with Yahoo Finance. Building on the discussion here, the United States is a net exporter of crude oil, yet California has to rely on foreign crude oil because it doesn't have refineries. And so how much will this new LNG facility help not just with Alaska and Hawaii, but other coffers here in the United States? Do you have any thoughts or plans?
18: Yeah, I do. And it's a great question because it's so unfair what California is doing. They closed their refineries. You know, they had a lot of refineries. They were actually the third or fourth biggest oil producer in the country. Nobody thinks of California that way. They have a lot of oil in California, but they don't use it.

0: find that oil in California until they force so many of their refineries to close, they can't even produce enough gasoline, diesel, and jet fuel. So they're going to have to build a new pipeline to bring refined products to California. Well, they're going to be an energy island. They strangled their own oil and gas industry and their refining industry. So California's been dead set on making energy expensive, impoverishing their citizens, and encouraging all the businesses and people to leave the state. That's just the exact opposite of President Trump's goal, which is lower energy prices to make things more affordable, increase job opportunities to raise wages up. I don't know why California does what it does. I will tell you the Trump administration has been ceaseless in trying to help the population of Californians. They are Americans. This should not be imposed on them.
1: Mr. President, on this project
2: that has been announced today, two questions. What is the timeline for completing the LNG project? And secondly, I was in Alaska just a few weeks ago. Energy costs are exceedingly high. Is there any consideration of constructing another oil refinery?
3: This is going to bring those prices down. One of the reasons Alaska prices are going to become way down. When do you see completion of the job, fellas?
4: Well, the pipeline is going to take 3 years, and we can start immediately with as soon as this financing funds.
5: Right.
4: So 3 years, we'll have cheap gas for Alaska, which will be the lowest price in probably 20 years, the gas we can deliver. And then the LNG will start exporting roughly 2 years after that, so roughly 5 years from LNG export.
3: Gasoline prices in Alaska are going to tumble. Well, as soon as the war ends, which is going to be soon, the Iran war, prices are going to come way down regardless. But gasoline project, because of this project and a couple of others in Alaska, are going to tumble. Now, if the Democrats come along, I can't speak to that. They will. You're going to have double. Their prices will double if they come along. You'll end up in a depression, recession, something very bad. They have the worst policy. That's why they haven't gotten elected. People have to understand what's happening. If anything were done to hurt Alaska, the prices would go up so high. And remember, our gasoline prices, having stopped Iran from having a nuclear weapon, our gasoline prices are lower than Biden. And he didn't stop from nuclear weapons. When the war is over, which will be very soon, gasoline prices are going to drop like a rock. Yeah, please.
6: On the midterms, Mr. President, there is a report that Ken Paxton was complaining about your midterm convention, and he felt like it hurt him. What's your reaction to that?
3: Well, I haven't heard that, but I can tell you that the convention was amazing. As you probably know, we had 107 million views. Think of this. We had over 100 million views, I think 107. The NFL had 25 million views. So we had four times what the NFL did. And, you know, it's possible that could be true. I don't know if it's possible, but other people were helped greatly. This was a national convention, midterm convention, never been done before. And we went directly against the NFL. Just the timing worked out that way. And we had 107 million versus 25 million views, which was a big story in the entertainment world and sports world. So I think the convention, I would imagine they do it again often. Somebody said it won't do as well because I won't be around, but I'll be around in some form. I don't know what form I'm going to be around in. But the convention, you know, just based on the views that it got, it was the most watched thing on television, and that included the NFL, which is pretty amazing.
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8: Last week in your meeting with Xi, did you discuss the release of political prisoners such as Americans?
3: I did with President Xi. I did. We talked, and I think we had some very, very important discussions, hopefully fruitful discussions.
8: Mr. President, I have a question about Fly Dubai and then about your new ads. Have you spoken to Prime Minister Netanyahu yet about the incident on the Fly Dubai plane?
3: Yes.
8: What do you think the pilot was trying to do?
3: I think it's an incredible story. It seems, I mean, I can relate the story, but you're better off getting it from him. But by this time, I guess they have a lot of fake stories out there, and, you know, you never know what's happening. But I did speak to Bibi Netanyahu at length about this event, and it seems as though the co-pilot was perhaps a terrorist or perhaps a whack job, and he stabbed the pilot. The pilot was in very bad shape, and I guess he still is in very bad shape, but he had the sense to, in a way he was a hero, to open the door.

0: You know, those doors are solid steel. You can't get them open from outside. He was able to fall back and get the door open and scream. And a plumber, an Israeli plumber, never flew a plane, was rarely in planes, very rarely flew. An Israeli plumber saw what was happening and strong. You know, when you lift pipe all day, you're strong. And he saw what was going on. He heard the screaming. He was toward the front where you had security in the back. You know, you had security and you had another flight crew, but they didn't have time. The plane was going sharply down at an unbelievable angle, so sharp that the rudder ripped off the back of the plane. The plane wasn't designed to go at a speed anywhere near that. And so it was well beyond its limits. And he ripped, with the G-forces as they were, he ripped this guy out of the seat, threw him back. The crowd got him. The passengers got him, grabbed him. And having never flown a plane, he took the stick, lifted it up, and leveled out the plane before it crashed. Now, this is the story that I heard. I don't know if it's true, but that's the story that I got from Bibi and from a couple of probably early. I don't know if you've heard that story yet. I think it's an amazing. So a plumber, never flew a plane, strong guy, lift him up, throw him back. The crowd was I mean, they knew they were going to die shortly because the G-forces, but they were able to hold him because he was going crazy. And he was crazy. And this plumber, never having flown a plane, had the sense to lift a stick. Who was it? And you know, it's not like planes are different today. He used to have a little steering wheel, whatever. Today, they fly differently. And when asked why he did that, he said he watches that show, Air Disasters. You know the show? Is that crazy show? I never want to watch it because I watch it. I don't like watching it because bad things happen. But he said he watches it a lot. And he learned from watching that show sort of how to fly. I mean, you tell me, this is the craziest thing. And then shortly thereafter, the pilots, you know, were there in case they have emergency pilots on these planes, and the security guys, but they were in the back of the plane. They came up, they took over the plane. I think it's the most amazing story.
1: Did he want to crash the plane into Tel Aviv?
0: They said he wanted to crash. They don't know that. They don't know that kind of information. But supposedly a plumber grabbed the stick, and through watching this unbelievably crazy show, I watched it numerous times, actually. I don't want to watch it. Well, then now maybe I will start watching it. But he learned about flying, you know, because they always talk about this should have happened, that should have. He grabbed the stick, pulled it up, leveled out the plane before it crashed. I think it's like Jeff, I think it's true.
2: It's pretty incredible.
0: And he happened to be a Jewish plumber. Jeff is very proud of him. He's a Jewish plumber, Jeff.
3: Sir, last year, U.S. recorded the lowest poverty rate on record, and median household incomes went up to a new record.
0: Right.
3: With this investment that you're announcing today, as well as the trillions of other dollars of investments you've announced over the last year,
0: right,
3: how do you expect that trend to continue?
0: I think it's great. Thank you for that question. So we announced the lowest poverty rate in the history of our country, the best numbers we've ever had, and we've also announced the best individual income numbers. In other words, people, their individual income was higher than at any point, higher than inflation, by the way. And our inflation numbers are way down, other than for oil, which is still lower than Biden, but is coming down rapidly. And as you probably noticed, we've taken out over the last couple of days more oil than we took out during the pre-war days from the Hormuz Strait. Taken out a lot of oil. And so far, there's not a thing they can do to stop us. It's pretty amazing. I think our Navy has been incredible, and I think that our military is truly in a class by itself.
4: Mr. President, yesterday the Supreme Court lifted the ban on deportations to third countries for migrants. I just wanted to see if you have a comment about that decision, and are you hopeful that, of course, in Massachusetts?
0: Well, we're going to see what happens. Look, you never know with this kind of thing, but we got a little help. We've done a great job in getting criminals out of our country, but we have to fight the court system quite a bit. And so we get a little help every once in a while. That was good. But, you know, we had 25 million people that the Democrats, Biden, the Biden administration, allowed with their border czar, Kamala, who never spoke to the Border Patrol. Not one call to Border Patrol not one visit to the border. She was the czar for 4 years. She was the border czar. And we had people coming in from all over the world. They came in from the Congo. They come in from all over the world. The Congo and Africa. I don't know what it is, but they came in. Look, I made peace between Rwanda and the Congo. But I told the head of the Congo, he's a good guy, actually. I said, you send us a lot of your people from prisons. And they did, but they sent from all over South America, from all over the world. They emptied their prisons into our country. And we've gotten a lot. I would say it's the most difficult job I have. We've gotten it because we have to fight the court system. And you get some of these judges that are just terrible. They're just rather like super liberal and terrible. They make it very difficult. But despite that, we've gotten many of the bad ones out. I would say most of the really bad. We're going for the bad ones, the murderers, the drug dealers. We got them out of the country. In some cases, they're so evil. We had 11,888 murderers, and we got them mostly out. Some are still out, but we're on the hunt for them. And we've done an amazing job. Nobody can believe it. The biggest inflation we've got way down, and I inherited the worst inflation in history. The Democrats caused the highest prices in history. And they have, it's considered the worst inflation in history. And we have it down now to a very good number. We're going to get it down still further. And when the war ends, oil is going to bring it down into a really low number. And oil prices are going to go down tremendously.
2: In the White House Oval Office.
0: We've done a great job in getting criminals removed from our country.
2: WCSBFM, Washington.
5: President, on Iran, the UK has just said that Iran played a role in that incident at RAF Fairford. Are you planning any kind of response to Tehran as a result of that?
0: They said Iran played a role?
5: Did Iran play a role in that incident at RAF Fairford, where the U.S. is using that base.
0: Yeah.
5: Are you planning any response to Tehran, and are you satisfied?
0: Well, we are. We are studying it right now. We're studying it. We're studying it very hard. Iran's got a lot of problems right now. They have no money. Their currency is dead. Their economy is dead. Their military is gone. They have no military. They have no navy. They have no air force. And their leaders are fighting for control. I think their leaders are fighting very strongly for control, but control of what? So, but we'll have an answer to that very quickly.
5: Mr. President, are you satisfied with how the U.K. is responding to this?
0: About the U.K.?
5: Are you satisfied with how the U.K. has been responding to this?
0: Well, the U.K. did release a number of people that we caught wanting to blow up a base. We caught them early. And I'm trying to figure out if that's for real, that they actually did it. Maybe they did it for a reason. But we're going to know about that this afternoon, so we'll report on it.
6: Mr. President, right, you described the Iranians that the U.S. is dealing with as crazy. How do you get a deal done when the counterparts to the U.S. are crazy, irrational, whatever you want to use to describe?
0: Maybe you blow them up. Maybe you blow them up. We have to make that decision. We blow them up, make a deal. But the time is coming. It's going to end very soon, one way or the other.
7: Yes.
8: Thank you. I know that you're starting to travel into more Republican-friendly states this week as you go on the campaign trail. Do you think, one, that's a sign that Republicans are in trouble ahead of the midterms, and do you have a plan, date, for when you're going to go to Alaska?
0: Well, I only see that for whatever reason, I don't understand it, nobody does, nobody's been able to explain it, whoever wins the presidency, Republican or Democrat, automatically does poorly in the midterms. I don't know why you know that. But we shouldn't. I think we had the most consequential presidency, maybe one of the most ever. Maybe some people say the most consequential. Look at what we're doing now. We're building plants and factories all over the nation. We have record employment numbers. We have more people working in the United States today than at any point in the history of our country by far. We are booming. You know, I used the expression from the king of Saudi Arabia, but others said almost the exact words. He said at the time, and he's referring to a different time period, but at the time, he said, sir, 1 year ago, again, he said it a year ago, so we're talking about 2 years. I don't want you to get that wrong. But he said a year ago, 1 year ago, during the Biden administration, you were a dead country. You were dead. We never thought you had a chance. And now you have the hottest country anywhere in the world. And we're a lot hotter now than a year ago when he made the statement. So they said, and they say it to this day, We thought you were a dead country, and now you're the hottest country. We're the hottest country in the world. There's nobody close. And we have the best military, the strongest military, and we have the best economy anywhere in the world. There's no economy like this economy. And the only thing we don't have is good public relations. We don't seem to be able to get the word across that we have more people working than ever before. We have the best job numbers than ever before. And we don't get the word across. And that's because the press doesn't want us to get the word across. And you know, press has to become real news, not fake news.
7: Thank you, sir. You made a post today about Jay Powell saying you wanted Kevin Warsh to resign. Do you expect Kevin Warsh to help with that?
0: I don't know. I mean, I'm going to, you know, Kevin's going to do his own thing, but Jay Powell's a disaster. I call him too late because he was too late with interest rates. He wasn't good. But he took a building. It's too bad you didn't work on that building, Jim. It's a small complex of buildings. Going to end up spending $3.5 to $4 billion to renovate, not to build them. To renovate. He could have done it for $50 million. I think I could have done it for $25 million. I would have left the walls. I would have left those gorgeous ceilings. We would have spackled them up and fixed them up and painted them up, and they would have been beautiful. They would have been good for another 100 years. They ripped them down, and now they're putting up sheetrock, just straight sheetrock. Now they're going to be, he's a great real estate man, one of the best. And say hello to Steve, too, by the way. He's a great real estate man also. But they would have fixed up that building for, I say, 25 to 50. It would have had new electric, new air, new everything. And they wouldn't have been ripping down gorgeous eagles all over the ceiling. They would have had it. They ripped them down, Jeff. And when it ripped down, then the walls came tumbling down. And all of that beautiful work. They had foot and a half thick walls, masonry walls. Now they have sheetrock. Now they put up some sheetrock, Jeff, with no insulation. And the reason they have no insulation, he said, it wasn't in the budget. It wasn't in the budget. You know what insulation? Insulation's a penny a foot. It's horrible what they've done. He's incompetent. And the man that's incompetent should not be sitting on the Federal Reserve Board. And I'm sure that Todd and everybody's going to be looking. Because the report was a pretty bad report. The report said they did a bad job. They didn't know what they were doing.
7: Yeah. You decided
1: to DHS is spending millions of dollars on new ads about you, and your critics say those ads might violate federal propaganda laws.
0: Well,
1: Why should U.S. taxpayers pay for them?
0: No, well, I'm not running for office, first of all. And so the ads are, you know, given by me, but I'm not running for office. And I don't talk about anybody. If I was talking about Dan Sullivan, if I was talking about anybody behind me that's a politician, like Nick, if I read, that's a political ad. But when I'm talking about making America great, making our country great, that's a countrywide ad. That's an ad for the spirit of our country. Now, if somebody said that that's wrong, I'll gladly pay the money. But these are ads for the country. These aren't ads. I'm not promoting. You have to understand, I'm not promoting a candidate. I'm not promoting myself because I'm not running for office. I'm promoting the country.
7: Mr. President, right here. Mr. President, thank you. Willie Nelson with Salem Media.
0: Willie Nelson. Are you related to the Willie Nelson?
7: No. It's a family name, though. So.
0: Too bad, yeah.
7: Yeah. Have you met him before?
0: He's a good man. Yeah, I have. He's a good man. Go ahead.
7: So, Mr. President, in my home city of Los Angeles, the mayor's race is Karen Bass versus Nithya Raman. One let the Palisades burn. The other is a DSA socialist. A lot of L.A. voters hate both choices. What's your reaction to that?
0: Well, I thought Spencer did really well. I mean, Spencer Pratt, I thought he's a great guy. He worked really hard. And it looked like he was in the runoff easily, at least in the runoff. But then the fake votes kicked in. It was a fake vote. And I told him, I said, the one thing, I didn't know Spencer Pratt, but I thought he ran well. He had a lot of spirit. He had a lot of common sense. He was going to clean up crime, clean up the filthy streets and everything else. And the night of the election, he was in the runoff. It was obvious. But the election never ended. They kept getting more and more votes. And all of a sudden, I started hearing. In fact, the woman who came in second was crying profusely that night that she lost. She knew she lost. Everybody knew she lost. Then all of a sudden, 2 weeks later, she's in the runoff. Look, our elections are a disgrace. So we should have the Save America Act. We should have voter ID. We should have proof of citizenship. I appreciate the question. So I'm watching this race between two extremely liberal women. to put it mildly. And I don't know who's going to win, but I thought Spencer Pratt did a great job. I mean, it's amazing. The night of the election, that night, now that election never ended because they were getting votes after that, but the night of the election, the woman was crying profusely that she lost, and she lost by a lot. But all of a sudden, she surged. And, you know, it's one thing for somebody to surge if you have nobody ever heard of her. When a person that nobody ever heard of surges, you know, that means rigged election. So she surged. She got tremendous thousands and thousands of votes out of nowhere. And she beat out Spencer Pratt for the runoff. No, it's very crooked. California is a very crooked election system. And if we had an honest election, Republicans would win. I would have won. I would have won if California, I got millions of votes, but I would have won California. If that were an honest system, I would have won. Go ahead.
7: I wanted to also ask Mr. President.
0: I like this guy. That's why I ask him. Some guys I like. Again, I like a couple of people over here. Most of them I don't like.
7: Okay. Thank you. Mr. President, you just signed the super intelligence agreement with the tech industry leaders.
0: Yeah.
7: Do you think Democrats drop the end of the world talk now, or is that their midterm message?
0: The Democrats are a hoax. Whoever wins superintelligence, we've changed the name officially, by the way, I signed the document. We don't call it artificial intelligence because it's not artificial. It's real. It's a terrible word. It's amazing it lived on so long, actually. I used to talk about it 2-3 years ago. And I said, why do these brilliant people allow that word? It's a very inaccurate word. It's super intelligence. In fact, it's in some ways too super. But it's real intelligence. It's, you know, very, very real intelligence. So I changed it, and they were all like what we talked about it yesterday. I had a room yesterday that was, I don't think there'll ever be another room like that. That was a who's who. And they all agreed that that would be a great word. We looked at superior intelligence. We looked at supreme intelligence, but I didn't want to mix it up with the Supreme Court. Get myself in trouble. I don't do so well there anyway, but get myself in a little trouble. But we had supreme, we had superior, we had extreme intelligence, and we had super, and super was the best word by virtually everybody. And so now it's not called what we had, artificial. Artificial means it's fake, like the press. I call the press artificial media. I'm changing it from crooked to artificial media. Artificial means it's fake or it's false, and this is real. So, and I think it's going to be great. I spoke to President Xi about, he agrees on the name, by the way, but I spoke to President Xi about the whole thing. They're going full blast. Look, if we want to destroy our country, then we should stop. This is bigger than the Industrial Revolution, and largely for good. And they're going to police, and they're going to police each other, and they're going to self-police. They're going to police themselves. It's going to work out very well. But we're leading China by a lot. And if we start doing what some people would like us to do, I mean, Bernie Sanders said, stop all work immediately. Well, can't stop work. If you stop work, somebody's going to do it. And whoever wins superintelligence wins. That's it. You know, I used to say whoever wins the other. But whoever wins superintelligence wins. And right now there are two players. It's us and China. There practically is no third. It's between the two of us, and it always will be. But we're leading them by a lot, and the Chinese know that, and I don't think they're too happy about it, but we're leading them by a lot. And remember, whoever wins superintelligent wins.
7: Okay. President, you want...
2: In the White House Oval Office with reporters.
6: By substantial margins, all three times you ran for president, 13.5 points in 2024. Why do you suppose the Senate race involving Senator Sullivan is as close as polls show
0: because
6: it is right
0: now? Because the people of Alaska, who I love, don't know how good he is. He's really good. He would call me constantly. He'd talk to me constantly about this project that we did today. This was an incredible project. It's the biggest in the world. And he would call me constantly. He didn't want us to forget about it. He did a great job as governor. If the people of Alaska knew what I know, and I know the real facts, there wouldn't even be a race. There wouldn't be a race. And plus, I'm, you know, very concerned about that crazy voting system they have up there. That bothers me. And it bothers me that we have another candidate that the Democrats put in named Dan Sullivan. It's a fraud. I'm surprised the courts allowed it. They put some little caveats on, but I'm surprised the courts allowed it to happen. It's very fraudulent, in my opinion. But he's so good that I think he's going to go through the fraud. I think he's going to just... just to answer your question, if people knew how good Senator Daniel Sullivan was, there would be no race. Okay, anybody else?
9: The Treasury tomorrow is going to be giving new auction sizes out for long-term bonds. And my question is, would you like to see the Treasury reduce the size of auctions for long-term dated Treasury?
0: Well, Scott has done a terrific job. And, you know, he likes doing what he does. And he has a good instinct for it, so do I. I think he's doing a great job. I mean, we'll see how it all works out. Jeff, go ahead.
7: Mr. President, have you decided to ban diesel exports?
0: Diesel?
7: Diesel exports.
0: I'm thinking about it. I speak to Chris and Doug about it a lot. They sort of think it'll help diesel, but it might raise the price of other things. And I think we're in a good place because oil prices are going to start to come down. Tremendous oil is coming out of the Hormuz Strait now. We're running it. We're literally running it. We have total control. And I guess that's always subject to change. You know, one mine, if they drop one mine and there's a mine, a ship, you know, they don't want to take their billion-dollar ships through the Hormuz Strait. But again, and you know, we had more oil coming out over the last 2 days than any time in history. That's long before we stopped them from having a nuclear weapon. But would either of you two guys like to give Jeff an answer to that?
10: So, as the President said, we work every day for weeks, for months on this issue. And you've seen diesel prices come down the last week. I think you'll see them move meaningfully down in the coming weeks and days, and we'll have some announcements about that. But, yeah, we're tight on diesel because we've lost diesel exports from Russia. We've lost some diesel exports from the Middle East, although we're restoring those. And we've lost diesel exports from China. So that's a lot of interruptions. But American refiners are running at record highs. And you will hear announcements from our friends in Europe about new diesel supplies that will come to the market that will meaningfully push diesel prices down.
7: So is it fair to say
2: Energy Secretary Chris Wright?
0: I think it's something that we think about and we talk about every day, but it just seems that it would have a negative impact on gasoline. So that would go up a little bit and diesel would come down a little bit. And we think we're in a very good place. It's going to start to come in. You know, diesel is really hurt much more, not by the Middle East, but by what's going on in Russia, because those diesel refineries are being knocked out at a pretty alarming rate. And if that didn't happen, we wouldn't have a diesel problem. What's happened in Russia with Ukraine has been really the biggest problem for diesel. Thank you very much. Thank you very much. Somebody told me I am.
5: About Kim Jong-un?
0: Oh, I don't know that. I don't know. But he's a good guy. Dennis is a good guy.
11: Thank you
0: very
11: much.
0: Thank you, guys.
11: You can head out this way. Thank you so much. Thank you. Thank you. Thank you. Thank you.
2: President Donald Trump in the White House Oval Office answering reporters' questions on a variety of issues after making an announcement about South Korea's commitment for $200 billion of investments in the U.S. on energy projects, including $54 billion to build a LNG pipeline in Alaska. Joining the president in the Oval Office, Senator Dan Sullivan, Republican from Alaska, who is running for re-election in a very tight race, and the governor of Alaska, Republican Mike Dunleavy, along with Commerce Secretary Howard Lutnick, Energy Secretary Chris Wright, and other aides.
12: Now we'll go to House Democratic Leader Hakeem Jeffries. He talked to reporters just outside the Capitol about the midterm elections, the cost of living, and Democratic priorities. House members are back in their districts until after the midterm elections. Here's Leader Jeffries.
13: Good afternoon, everybody.
14: Good afternoon. Good afternoon.
13: Housing costs are up. Gas prices are up. Mortgage insurance rates are up. Inflation is up. Healthcare premiums are up. Donald Trump and Republicans have broken the economy. And the American people, unfortunately, are paying the price. Republicans have failed to lower the high cost of living in the United States of America. In fact, housing costs, grocery costs, utility costs, child care costs, and health care costs have all gone in the wrong direction as a direct result of policies enacted by Donald Trump and Republicans in Congress. The American people have had enough. And our message to them is that help is on the way. House Democrats are committed to fighting for an affordable America, lowering the high cost of living, lowering the cost of groceries, lowering the cost of gas, lowering the cost of housing, and fighting to make health care affordable for every single American. The American people have understandably had enough with failed Republican policies that actually hurt everyday Americans simply to benefit the wealthy, the well-off, and the well-connected. It's time for Congress to put the American people first, and that's exactly what House Democrats intend to do. Questions?
14: Thank you, Mr. Leader. I want to ask about the AI meeting yesterday at the White House and the accord that the leaders, the AI leaders and the president signed after. What do you make of that? And I also want to ask, have you received any of the recommendations from your task force on what they'd like to do if you all win the majority in November?
13: Yeah, it's an ongoing conversation with different members of the House Democratic Caucus as it relates to the urgent need to take decisive action in order to protect the American people from the possible harms that can be visited upon them when AI agents go rogue. And we've now seen multiple examples, some very extraordinary, like the Hugging Face incident, where AI agents have gone rogue and engaged in behavior that is clearly out of alignment with what they were directed to do by their companies. It's the reason why you have industry leaders publicly saying things need to be slowed down and paced, because in some instances it seems like the companies themselves are uncertain as to how to actually contain the explosive growth and as a result how to best protect the American people. Congress needs to act, and that's what Democrats believe should occur, not in the next Congress, but right now.
14: What'd you make of the meeting?
13: Well, I mean, the notion of entering into a voluntary agreement that is entirely unenforceable and that allows the industry writ large to police itself is not the right response at this moment, given the potentially grave harm and danger that industry leaders themselves are now flagging for the American people.
15: Democrats are competing in pretty deep red districts at this point. What does it mean for what House Democrats can accomplish next term if you run up the score in these areas with a bigger majority versus having a tight one or two vote margin?
13: Well, we're working incredibly hard to win control of the House of Representatives and then to win as many seats as possible on top of that. House Democrats right now are competing all over the country in areas that were comfortably won by Donald Trump, because the American people know that Donald Trump and Republicans in Congress have been a complete and total disaster. They failed on the economy, failed on health care, failed on tariffs, failed as it relates to this reckless and costly war of choice in the Middle East that has skyrocketed gas prices on the American people. Republican control of Congress and the White House and Washington over the last 2 years has been a disaster. And that's what's enabled us as Democrats with extraordinary candidates to compete all across the country. When it comes to governing, what unites House Democrats is a commitment to driving down the high cost of living and confronting the affordability crisis with the fierce urgency of now. And that's what we intend to do should the American people give us the ability to govern on their behalf.
15: How are you feeling heading into the midterms?
13: And Well, with respect to, you know, the midterm elections, we take nothing for granted. It's 34 days. It's going to be in the hands of the American people. We're making very clear wherever we go across this great country, Democrats are fighting for an affordable America. We're committed to driving down the high cost of living. Life is way too expensive. There are far too many people working hard, playing by the rules, can't thrive, and can barely survive. That's unacceptable in America, the wealthiest country in the history of the world.
12: House Democratic Leader Hakeem Jeffries.
13: And things need to change, and needs to change dramatically. House Republicans apparently believe that the American people want more of the same. Democrats are very clear. The American people want dramatic change, and they want this Congress to be disrupted because it hasn't been doing the business of the American people. These Republicans have been focused on continuing to subsidize the lifestyles of the rich and shameless, which is exactly what they did in their one big ugly bill, where they ripped Medicaid away from millions of Americans, stole food from the mouths of hungry children, seniors, and veterans, and then gave a massive tax break to their billionaire donors. Enough of that. House Democrats are going to focus on the affordability agenda. We have launched 5 working groups on affordability because we believe that we have to tackle this issue in every area. And those 5 areas are housing, health care, gas and utilities, groceries and goods, and 5th, caregiving. And those will be the 5 areas where we will concentrate our work at the beginning of the new Congress. Thanks.
16: There's been a spate of stories on member dues. First of all, is there some sort of crisis that involves, the members not paying their dues? And second of all, the black members who are featured in the story often, do you expect that they're not paying their dues because there's no black red to blue candidates and they'd be paying into a system that doesn't have any black vendors involved with it over a D trip? What do you say? Who can you comment on member dues? Also, you're going to campaign in Virginia.
13: I am planning a campaign in Virginia. In terms of the member dues issue, I haven't seen any of those stories. We actually have broken records over the last 2 cycles for member dues that have been received, and that's across the board. Now, we do have a significant number of CBC members who are frontline members, and their responsibility is to go hold their seats as opposed to actually paying dues to the DCCC. That's the case with every single frontline member. When I came into Congress, I think there were 38 members of the Congressional Black Caucus. Right now, there are 62. So we've achieved that because we've gone out and you've had frontline members of the CBC like Steve Horsford or Amelia Sykes or Johanna Hayes or Don Davis, more recently Shamari Figures, actually, and Janelle Bynum, win tough seats and then hold them. That's because the DCCC has actually partnered with the Congressional Black Caucus Political Action Committee to grow the number of members of the CBC in districts that are overwhelmingly white, because these CBC members are representing everyone. And,
16: there are no black red to blue. There are no black red to blue. At this point, there's no black red.
13: At this point, and that's largely a result of, the primary process, there were, in fact, not a lot of candidates who stepped forward in these competitive districts to run. Now, there are a couple of emerging opportunities in places throughout the South that we're closely monitoring.
17: Thanks. To that point, if I may, on the South, I mean, we're seeing some polls in some of these typically more Republican areas that are where Democrats are certainly making some inroads, but we're not necessarily seeing the same shift in some of the more traditionally battleground bluish areas. What do you attribute that to, this idea of like a red undertow that's been talked about? And then when it comes to your campaigning, how are you deciding where you're going to go?
13: Well, what does a red undertow mean?
17: Basically, that it's the argument that's being made by some political analysts is that it's more of a reaction to Trump as opposed to Democrats, you know, pushing forward in certain areas in terms of your agenda and kind of what's galvanizing voters.
13: Well, I think there are two things that are taking place. One, you've had Republicans fail to actually deliver on the promises that they've made to the American people. Republicans promised to lower the high cost of living on day one. Costs haven't gone down. Costs have gone up. Republicans promised to love and cherish Medicaid and then turned around and enacted the largest cut to Medicaid in American history. Donald Trump and Republicans promised not to start endless wars in the Middle East, but to stop them, and then turned around and did the exact opposite by getting us involved in this reckless and costly war of choice in Iran. So you have a graveyard of broken Republican promises, actively hurting the American people. But at the same period of time, and we've seen this consistently, in election after election after election since January of 2025, the American people concluding that Democrats actually have their best interests at heart.
12: House Democratic Leader Hakeem Jeffries.
13: We are actually committed to lowering the high cost of living and making sure that we have an economy that works for everyday Americans. So it's a combination of both. And we've seen that consistently for 20 plus months heading into this midterm election. And I expect that the results on November 3rd will reflect the fact that Republicans have failed and that Democrats are leading on the issues that matter to the American people.
17: So, when it comes to your travel plans?
13: When it comes to travel plans, we process the requests that come in and, you know, try to meet as many of them as we can.
15: When it comes to the Iran war, what is Democrats' war plan to push back on the Trump administration? What levers do you actually have to make changes to this war? He's indicated that post-midterms he wants to go back to bombing potentially. So what do you see will happen right after the election and then when you start governing?
13: Abraham Lincoln once made the observation that public sentiment is everything. With it, nothing can fail. Without it, nothing can succeed. And the public is clearly and decisively against this reckless war of choice in Iran. And Democrats are standing on the side of the American people. And one way or the other, we will prevail. And we're going to continue to press the case. We should end the war now. There's no reason that this needs to drag on a day more than it has. And Pete Hegseth, by the way, who's letting go 20% of the Pentagon. No, one person needs to be let go from the Pentagon. It's you, Pete Hegseth. You have failed the American people. You've been a disaster, and you weren't even qualified to hold a job to begin with. And so hopefully we're in a situation after the November 3rd election where the war has ended and Donald Trump has decided to pull the plug on Operation Epic Failure. But if that's not the case, we will continue to use every legislative means available to us led by war powers resolutions until we bring this failed conflict to an end.
18: When it comes to the cost of living, especially with the concern of AI, we just saw the Right to Air Protection Act today in the Senate. Some of your Senate counterparts called it toothless, said it was a bait and switch. How can you assure the American people that if Democrats get control, they won't let the perfect be the enemy of the good when it comes to these small steps in helping them?
13: I think we've demonstrated, House and Senate Democrats together, a willingness to make progress for the American people on the affordability issue, even when it involves working with our colleagues on the other side of the aisle. That's what happened with respect to the housing affordability bill, led by Maxine Waters in the House, working with French Hill, and Elizabeth Warren in the Senate, working with Tim Scott. to get to a place where every single House Democrat supported that housing affordability bill. That is a meaningful step in the right direction, even though a whole lot more needs to happen. But we decided collectively that making progress on behalf of the American people was exactly what needed to occur. And that was done.
19: Have you gotten any updates on the ethics reform that the bipartisan group of women were working on? And do you expect to see anything when you guys come back in November?
13: It's my hope and expectation that there is going to be decisive action that Congress takes in a bipartisan way on this issue as soon as we return. And I spoke to Teresa Ledger Fernandez, who's been a great leader and champion on this issue, a few days ago. And she's working to get to a place where Republicans are ready to act on the recommendations that have been made that will help ensure an environment here that is safe and healthy and respectful of every single woman who serves on Capitol Hill.
20: Thank you, Leader Jeffries. What's your reaction to the current draft restrictions set by House, and if you specifically come back after the midterms as the new Speaker of the House, what types of commitments to press freedoms and press access are you going to make?
13: Well, listen, the freedom of the press and the free and fair press is an incredibly important part of our democracy. And, you know, the fact that the president doesn't like coverage from the media and decides to cut that coverage off seems to us to be a clear violation of the First Amendment. And I think courts will find that to be the case as these cases continue to move forward, all the way up potentially to the Supreme Court. You know, we pride ourselves here on Capitol Hill of our interactions with the American people. This is a citadel of democracy for them. And of course, with our interactions with the free and fair press on behalf of the American people, which is the job that you all have to do.
17: Thank you, Leader Jeffries. Congress has till 2032 to address Social Security. If Democrats were to take the House, should we expect to see any movement from House Democrats in order to shore up some of those protections for Social Security?
13: Well, those are things that Congressman John Larson has been working on for a long period of time, along with Richie Neal and other members of the Ways and Means Committee, and we look forward to their continued work. Our commitment is to protect and strengthen Social Security at all times.
21: Can you elaborate on your October travel, some of the states that are yet to start visiting?
13: Yeah, I'll have more to say about my October travel when I have more to say about my October travel, but I expect to, you know, visit 15, 20 different states during the month of October.
21: States.
22: Several dozen Democrats introduced. Said they're going to introduce.
13: Sorry.
22: Legislation tomorrow to impose sanctions that would want to impose sanctions over the West Bank settlements. What's your assessment now of the Democratic caucus vis-a-vis Israel?
13: Well, with respect to the West Bank Violence Prevention Act, which is the bill that had been introduced by Jerry Nadler at some point last year, that now has the support, I believe, of more than 170 different House Democrats, myself included, that certainly decisive action needs to be taken to address the out-of-control settler violence in the West Bank, so we can get to a place where the Palestinian people in both the West Bank and in Gaza are treated with the dignity and respect that they deserve. And that we put an end to the death and the destruction and the devastation that we've seen in Gaza. And we get to a place where you have a safe and secure Israel as a Jewish and democratic state living side by side in peace and prosperity with a Palestinian state that provides dignity and self-determination for the Palestinian people.
23: Leader Jeffries, the Republicans are talking about using the lame duck session to do a giant military bill, possibly paired with a debt ceiling increase and what they're calling fraud cuts. What's your message to them about attempting this kind of giant bill in the lame duck?
13: Well, we'll deal with that issue when we have to deal with that issue. What's in front of us right now over the next 34 days is to run through the finish line, continue to make our case to the American people that we're actually focused on building an economy that works for working class Americans, for middle class Americans, and for everyday Americans, as opposed to what Republicans have delivered, which is an economy designed to benefit the wealthy, the well-off, and the well-connected. The American people have had enough of that. House Democrats have presented a compelling alternative with our relentless focus on affordability day after day, week after week, month after month, last year into this year. And now we've seen that on every issue, whether that's the economy, the American people trust us. Lowering the high cost of living, the American people trust us. Combating inflation, the American people trust us. Ending this war of choice over in Iran, the American people trust us. Tackling the deficit, the American people trust us. And even on immigration, because of how out of control Donald Trump and ICE have been, and our commitment to immigration enforcement being fair, just, and humane, the American people trust us. Thank you, everyone.
12: House Democratic Leader Hakeem Jeffries talking to reporters just outside the Capitol. Now we'll go live to the White House, where President Trump is making an announcement.
1: Defense Secretary Pete Hegseth speaking on the state of the military. He's at the Marine Corps base in Quantico, Virginia.
3: Well, warriors, good afternoon. 1 year ago today, I stood right here on this very stage and addressed generals and admirals and sergeants major. Now, the hyperventilating media thought it might be an impromptu PT test. Maybe it should have been. Instead, the speech was a declaration of independence for the War Department, marking a clean break from the Defense Department of old. The speech reestablished a singular mission for this department, warfighting, preparing to fight and preparing to win, unrelenting, unapologetic, and uncompromising in that single pursuit. Now, I think the generals heard the message. Those who responded positively, which is most of them, are leading newly focused and newly empowered and disciplined formations. Those generals who did not, who clung to the woke department or seemed to think civilian control of the military is simply a suggestion, well, they no longer work here. You see, the number crunchers say we've fired 10% of the generals and admirals across the force, and that number sounds about right. And I know because I directed it that we've also reduced the overall number of general officer slots by an additional 10%. So yes, 20% reduction across the board. Now the media calls that a purge. I call it accountability and long overdue. And frankly, the bare minimum. As usual, what the media levels as an accusation, I wear as an accomplishment. You see, you can't change a culture with the same people who enabled it. Personnel is policy at every single level. But today, I'm talking to an even more important group of Americans. The top E6s, staff sergeants, first class petty officers and technical sergeants, and the top O3s, captains and Navy lieutenants across the entire military. E6s and O3s. Now, it could have been E5s or E7s or O2s or O4s, but I've got a sweet spot, a special thing for E6s and O3s, and I'll share why later. The best of the best. You see, last year's speech was not for those generals. It was for you, the backbone of our force, the current and future leaders on the front lines. Now, later in this speech, I'm going to make 6 brand new announcements that will transform the future of the force you serve in. Today's speech is entitled State of the Force, and it's intended to be a new annual tradition where the Secretary gives an update and casts the vision for the future of the department. Now, for almost 2 years, you've heard me talk over and over and over about 3 core priorities: reviving the warrior ethos, rebuilding the military, and reestablishing deterrence. And I'm proud to stand on this stage and report that the warrior ethos has been revived. Our military is being rebuilt, and American deterrence is back. Simply put, thanks to the courageous and common sense leadership of our Commander-in-Chief, President Donald J. Trump, the state of our force today is stronger than it's ever been in our nation's history. I'm looking out at the most capable, the most focused, and the most lethal in American history. You see, I like to think last year's Quantico speech was Liberation Day for leaders, for you to be the apolitical, hard-charging, common-sense, no-nonsense constitutional leaders that you joined the military to be. You see, this stuff, it's not rocket science, but it is a revival. The power is back in the hands of commanders and NCOs, not lawyers and HR reps. Telling someone to get in shape or shave or fix their uniform or start busting their ass, that's not discrimination. That's leadership. We've ended the poisonous culture of risk aversion and empowered leaders at every single level to simply enforce standards. The only focus, as you know, in your formations should be training, readiness, accountability, discipline, and lethality. And when you pursue those things, you don't have to walk on eggshells. No more social engineering, no more weaponized IG policies. The complainers, the ideologues, and the poor performers are no longer in the driver's seat. No more silly PowerPoint trainings or drag queen shows. No more diversity quotas, no more gender pronouns, no more identity months. Only the warrior ethos. And I know you feel it because I've been to your units and met with your troops. It has transformed entire formations as it was intended to do. But it's worth saying again so that the fake news understands it. We are no longer the woke department or the weak department. Simple translation of that. No fatties, no trannies, no beardos, no weirdos, no wimps, no radicals. Just warriors. Just tough, ready, committed troops. The War Department, as you know, is colorblind, gender neutral, and merit-based. Or, as the President likes to say to me, Pete, central casting. I want central casting. The ideological clowns are out.
1: Defense Secretary Pete Hegseth.
3: Patriotic cowboys are in, with testosterone testing on top. Diversity is not our strength. Unity is our strength. Because that's all that really matters when the missiles are flying. You see, the delusional media will downplay all of the progress of the past year, but this group, right here, and I look forward to hearing from you all tomorrow morning as well, knows how real and how important cultural change is and has been. But allow me to digress briefly to address that delusional media. You're all here, and I'm here to talk to you, but for a moment, I'm going to talk to them and through them, to the fake news. To start, there's a few headlines that they could run that they just haven't gotten to. Guess what? In today's War Department, military sexual assaults are down. In today's War Department, military suicides are down. In today's War Department, black and female recruitment are up, even though all the quotas are gone. Shocking. How could that be? Quite an inconvenient truth that doesn't quite fit their narrative, does it? Not only is our force more ready and more lethal, but it's healthier than ever. Colorblind, gender neutral, merit-based, everyone of all shades loves that. Instead, you read disingenuous headlines about deployment lengths, patently false claims of low troop morale, or flat-out propaganda, as if it's written by our adversaries. And frankly, sometimes it is. Take Iran, for example. Allow me to lay it out simply for the anti-American losers in our media. These Americans, right here, and their peers, these, have destroyed Iran's Navy, destroyed Iran's Air Force, destroyed their air defense systems, their leadership, and their military industrial capacity, their entire defense base. Iran's conventional shield has been crippled and their nuclear ambitions laid bare for the world. You, this group, are ensuring that Iran never gets a nuclear weapon. Courageous and historic operations that every red-blooded American is proud of. But as you know, the information space, it's a battle space. Yet our so-called press makes Iranian state media look reasonable. Our media's shameful lust for political retribution blinds them to the consequences of reckless so-called

0: for 30 seconds. And I know a little bit about banner scrolling on TV for 30 seconds. A free press is, of course, important. But partisan activism that intentionally smears the troops and the historic mission that they're undertaking is fundamentally anti-American. It's sick. It's a national betrayal. It's treason, actually. I mean, I hate to have to say it, but it has to be said, especially in defense of the great Americans right in front of me. But you, nonetheless, continue forward because you love the country more than they can fathom. The haters, as I just illustrated, don't understand the stakes of your profession, but you do, which is why 1 year ago we launched 3 leadership litmus tests, some of which I talked about this morning, that we live by every day in this department. The War Department Golden Rule, the 1990 test, and the E603 test. First and most importantly, the Golden Rule. My sons, all of my kids, are no more important than yours. All precious souls made in the image and likeness of God. Every parent in this country deserves to know that their child that joins our ranks is entering exactly the kind of unit that the Secretary of War would want his son to join.
1: Defense Secretary Pete Hegseth.
0: Jesus said, and you know it, do unto others as you would have done unto yourself. It is the simplest test of truth. Well, the new War Department Golden Rule that we put into practice is this. Do unto your unit as you have done unto your own child's unit. Would you want them serving in a unit where standards were lowered to meet quotas? Or a unit where leaders were promoted for reasons other than merit, performance, or warfighting? The answer is not just no. The answer is hell no. We live this golden rule now, and standards have responded accordingly. And that means for every combat MOS, and none of this should be new to you because we've been doing this over the past year, we now have gender-neutral standards set at the highest male standard only, because combat doesn't care. That means for every combat MOS, we now have a combat field test, again, set at the highest male standard only, because combat doesn't care. That means 2 PT tests every year for every unit, and the same for height and weight standards. And soon, in every service for those PT tests, and I'm looking at the Army guys here, guys and gals, it's a PT test that can be done with only a stopwatch and a clipboard. Stay tuned. No more mobile gym needed. That means PT every duty day, at every level, from corporal to commandant. That means not treating combat arms and non-combat arms as the same thing. Both very important, but not the same. And that means basic training is back to basic training. Drill sergeants being drill sergeants. The same goes for how we pick senior leaders. We got rid of the DEI-based social emotional evaluations known in the Army as BCAP and CCAP. You won't have to endure them. They were Milley and Austin specials, intended to create politically correct quotas for race and gender. Under the guise of double-blind psychology assessments, the previous administration forced out so-called toxic leaders in favor of promoting risk-averse, get-along-to-go-along conformists. It was the true politicization of our military. Stupid and dangerous. Instead, now we have instituted a performance-based joint warfighter evaluation. Every colonel who wants to be a general will have to pass and excel in a merit-based, performance-driven assessment of commander's ability to solve complex military problems and win on the battlefield. All of you deserve senior leaders who know how to warfight, who will employ you like the War Department, not like the State Department, who will think outside the box, bold and violent. The previous administration wanted politically correct generals. We only want the top performing generals. And it's not just pass or fail, it's racked and stacked, one to N. The best move on, the worst do not. Common sense. We also apply every day the 1990 test and the E603 test. Standards that existed in, say, 1990, now once again apply today. We have restored dozens. Turns out we were right. Standards over time had dropped for all

0: the wrong reasons. And everything we do is in service of making your jobs, the jobs of E6s and O3s, easier. The E6 O3 test. Because you're the ones that make everything happen. Now, it turns out this turnaround, because that's what it is, it's a turnaround, is wildly popular both inside our ranks and with young Americans looking from the outside. Retention rates, and you all know this, meaning troops who are staying in are at record rates, including over 80% of the force on the USS Abraham Lincoln on their historic mission. And it's all merit-based. Our best O3s and our best E6s are choosing to stay in, which says everything and sets the tone for the entire force. And recruiting for every branch has been record-setting ever since President Trump won in November of 2024. Army, Navy, Marine Corps, Air Force, Space Force, National Guard, Reserves, pilots, Special Forces, all setting decades-long recruiting records. You see, Americans want to serve when they are led by strong patriots, not by weak weirdos. Makes sense. And all this matters because you know why it matters. Because it translates to the battlefield. Our enemies know we will act decisively. Our allies know that it's time for them to step up. Drug cartels, the terrorist organizations of our hemisphere, who previously run our hemisphere, are now on the run in our hemisphere, courtesy of our new counter-cartel coalition, the ACCC. You heard on the film right behind me, Maduro said, "I'm right here. Come and get me." So we did. F-A-F-O in action. And from Midnight Hammer to Epic Fury, Iran will never, ever have a nuclear weapon. Peace through strength, deterrence in action on behalf of the American people. We will fight to win. Clear missions, full hearts, hands untied. It's all I ever wanted as a platoon leader, and it's all my E6 squad leaders ever wanted. Back again to the E6 O3 test. We let our leaders fight their formations, and then we have their backs. It's simple, yet you know in your business, that's incredibly powerful and liberating. In fact, the greatest compliment that I've received in this job by far has come from battlefield commanders. From Rough Rider to Maduro to Epic Fury, commanders have told me point blank, over and over, and said the same to the chairman, "We've never in our 10, 20, even 30 years in service felt this supported with authorities, capabilities, and backing like never before." Unleashed. Our boys come home. The enemy does not. Whatever it takes. Ask Dude 44 Alpha and Dude 44 Bravo. Not only are we a new department, however, on the battlefield, but also in the halls of the Pentagon, that big old building you looked at this morning. We are rebuilding the military, but not at the speed of government, not at the speed of this town or that town, wherever it is, but at the speed of business. We've thrown out the failed bureaucratic playbook and replaced it with an unrelenting focus on speed, scale, and rapid innovation. We are in a war of attrition against the Pentagon bureaucracy every single day, and it is a war that we intend to win. We've traversed the country in an arsenal of freedom tour, igniting our defense industrial base that was long ignored and President Trump has revived with American manufacturing. We are open for business as a department, but not just for the big prime contractors, but for the new, nimble, innovative companies that have had to fight their way into the department in the past. And the historic $1.5 trillion budget that the president demands, which we will deliver, will ensure that we are equipped to win and fight every future fight. That's what we owe you. But the new money that we get, we spend it differently. Our great deputy secretary, Steve Feinberg, he's here somewhere, the patriotic billionaire. There he is. He is a patriotic billionaire turnaround specialist. He's our secret weapon. He's cutting new deals that will revolutionize our department forever. Defense companies now have to spend their own money, imagine that, to expand their plants, their factories, and their manufacturing lines in exchange for predictable multi-year deals that allow them to invest and plan and save taxpayers billions of dollars. We're now getting weapons faster than ever before. And for this reason and many more, it's imperative that Congress pass a $350 billion reconciliation package for our warriors. President Trump has promised a generational investment in the War Department, and we're going to deliver. We must fund the future fight. That, I know, is imperative. We have the most powerful and the most prepared military on the planet. Nobody can touch us.
1: Defense Secretary Pete Hegseth speaking at Quantico, the Marine Corps base in Virginia.
0: Close. My job, your job, our job is to keep it that way. Which brings us to today's six announcements, which taken together with historic efforts already underway, like the Golden Dome for America or the Golden Fleet to protect the seas and the F-47, will ensure our military stays on top for generations to come. So let's go. First, today at my direction, we are announcing the creation of Autonomous Warfare Command, or AutoWarCom, a new four-star combatant command with service-like authorities built to scale autonomous and robotic capabilities across the joint force in the fastest peacetime shift in modern military history. Drone warfare supercharged by SI-enabled targeting is the biggest battlefield revolution in generations. You already know that. Yet when I was sworn in at the Department of Defense, there was scant urgency in this domain. That changed as soon as we took the helm. We immediately launched the Drone Dominance Program to cut through red tape and move authorities out of the Pentagon and place it with commands. And we established Task Force 401, led by Army Brigadier General Matt Ross, a phenomenal leader, now the leading counter-drone unit across the entire government. To accelerate purchasing and fielding of these technologies, we fused the Defense Innovation Unit, DIU, with a direct report program manager called a DIRPM. That team has shipped thousands of autonomous systems of drones to the Middle East and around the world, delivering lethal capabilities and outcomes in days and weeks rather than months or years. That's the normal speed of the Pentagon, months or years. It's a good start, but it's certainly not enough. The pace of war is changing faster than the process to support it. Cheap compute, superintelligence, and advanced commercial manufacturing have enabled the proliferation of low-cost, high-precision strike. You see, for 40 years, the United States relied on an expensive weapons on only, not only, but primarily on expensive weapons that placed quality over quantity. Now, that approach gave us a lot of enormous advantages, and we need to preserve those capabilities. But today, we need both quality and quantity. The term, you know, is high-low mix. An analogy is a thunderstorm. We need bolts of lightning high, our existing high-end kill chains capable of striking unexpectedly and decisively. We also need steady wind and rain, mass drones and other autonomous attritable systems that flip the cost exchange and impose unrelenting pressure on an adversary on the battlefield. Ukraine's lesson is not that one type of drone wins wars, but rather the need for a purpose-built system that maximizes the ability to adapt. We will fuse procurement with operations at scale, and then allow warfighters and engineers and entrepreneurs to learn, adapt, and rapidly iterate on their domain and their mission. And that's why I'm directing an interim step as well. Today, the unmanned systems DIRPM becomes Project Agincourt. Project Agincourt. Now, the name means something. In 1415, many moons ago, the outnumbered English army defeated a numerically superior French force in their legacy armor with a new technology, the longbow. The English had to look outside their traditional recruitment pools to find skilled archers. Now, to maximize the rate of fire that you need to be effective, they integrated fletchers, the craftsmen who made and repaired the arrows for the longbows, and they moved them close to the front lines to sustain the rate of fire. We face a very similar moment. Project Agincourt is not just a procurement vehicle. It's applying our commercial-first drone dominance playbook to DIU. And now it gets two brief additional missions. First, it will prototype a new construct called warfighting acquisition, not just acquisition that happens at the Pentagon. This model fuses operators with entrepreneurs, in rapid adaptation cycles while distributing decisions and dollars closer to frontline units, to combatant commands. Realistic training exercises, and when possible, the crucible of combat, will be used to compress innovation timelines and scale what works. Now, this audience, of any, across the country, understands why this formula unlocks advantage for the United States. You know, the single greatest comparative advantage of the U.S. military, it's not a program, it's not a platform, and it's certainly not a program office. It is our frontline combat leaders. By removing unnecessary layers, reducing the distance between our warfighters and our world-leading innovators, and then giving the right people the authority to act, Project Agincourt will pilot innovation at the edge in a way that only Americans can do. And second, the culminating mission of Agincourt will take place over the course of months, clearing the path for Autonomous Warfare Command. The autonomous and robotic revolution has enormous implications for equipment, doctrine, organization, and the assumptions that have governed warfare for decades. Civilian leaders can provide direction and urgency, but lasting change must be anchored in military command structures and operationalized by leaders across our joint force. Now, any major institutional change, like this one, it is a major institutional change, has always met resistance. Goldwater Nichols faced opposition from the Secretary of Defense, the Chairman of the Joint Chiefs, and the military services. U.S. Special Operations Command, SOCOM, triggered a Pentagon revolt. Secretary of Defense Bob Gates had to fight his own building to fast-track MRAPs to the front lines. And President Trump's Space Force was opposed by the then Secretary, the Air Force, and the Chairman. Yet when the final order was given, the military executed, and the force was better off as a result. Today, I am giving a similar order with the full support of President Trump, a man that understands leading from the front and on the edge. We will soon have a 4-star commander to raise the Auto Warcom flag. And to prepare the way, I'm appointing 2 leaders to guide Project Agincourt during the next year. Owen West and Navy SEAL Senior Chief Max Strazer. Theirs is going to be a CEO-COO partnership. Owen focused on strategic risk, resources, and scale, and Max focused on operational problem solving and the realities of employment in combat. Now, this is no theory. It's no one-off, which is why also today we are phasing in new MOS frameworks within each military department to support our shift to autonomy. We need institutional knowledge and career paths for a new generation of autonomous warfighters. So today, with Autonomous War Command, Auto Warcom, we institutionalize and we supercharge the era of SI, robotics, and autonomous systems, all in order to win. Now next, and second, even as we build the systems on the edge, we need to be thinking even further ahead, years and decades even into the future, to ensure America's military supremacy. So as we scan that horizon of an unknown future, we should have the humility to recognize that the best forecasters of future conflict do not solely reside inside the Pentagon. There are obvious biases and risks to asking ourselves to both ask the questions and answer them. So today we are leveraging a unique source of American advantage, one our adversaries do not have. Our innovators, our senior leaders, and our technologists. Big thinkers and doers who will forecast the creative solution for tomorrow's conflicts. And that's why today, at my direction, I'm announcing Project Meridian, an effort led by America's best minds to study the future of warfare. Under the leadership of the department's chief technology officer, Emil Michael, Project Meridian will be co-led by 3 of our nation's best minds, Elon Musk, Palmer Luckey, and Newt Gingrich, all of whom are up in the audience with us today. Please stand if you would. Thank you. Thank you. Those 3 great Americans are going to be joined by a team of senior leaders, hand-picked private sector leaders, and subject matter experts from across our nation's unmatched innovation, academic, and policy ecosystems. Project Meridian, the future of warfare, is not about developing new strategies or new policies. We already do that.
1: Defense Secretary Pete Hegseth.
0: Rather, its purpose is to creatively look to the future and identify the domains that we must conquer and capabilities we must master. We should have been thinking about Autonomous Warfare Command 10 years ago. We need to be looking forward into the future to achieve technological and military dominance on the battlefield for decades to come. It is futuristic on purpose. Their work will be focused on discovering, developing, and fielding the weapons and systems that our children and our grandchildren will need in their lifetimes without any creative limitations or restrictions. On any future battlefield, from under the earth to beyond the moon, our American warriors will be armed with absolute technological superiority because we will have the foresight to prepare today for tomorrow. And we're going to do so rapidly. That's why I'm directing Project Meridian's findings to be completed and submitted within 120 days, culminating in a full public rollout, of course, a classified annex, to ensure this is not just another endless Pentagon study that is outdated before it is finished. In fact, our first meeting with those three great Americans and a small group of us is happening in a skiff about 200 yards away right after this speech. We're going to hit the ground running. And in that time, Project Meridian will ruthlessly map the trajectory of war's domains and technologies to ensure this War Department, your War Department, dominates the future. Now, the future is where we will fight, but there we need to maintain what we have as well in the process and make it impenetrable. For decades, we built the most powerful military in the world, and then we regrettably made it dependent. Dependent on foreign mines for rare earths, on overseas factories for microchips, on foreign supply chains for weapons, and on a civilian power grid to keep the lights on at our bases. Well, that ends today with my third announcement. Today, at my direction, we are launching Fortress America, a national insurance policy for the American homeland. Now, Fortress stands for Federal Operations for Resilience, Troop Resources, Energy Supply, and Survivability. And here's what Fortress calls for. Every major military installation in America is going to generate its own power, independent of the civilian grid. If an adversary takes down the grid by cyber attack, by sabotage, or by any means, our bases stay lit. Our aircraft keep flying. Our command centers never go dark. We're bringing our critical supply chains home. The rare earths, the specialty metals, the semiconductors, the propellants, mined in America, refined in America, built in America by American workers. We are building long overdue strategic reserves, deep enough to fight through disruption. Think munitions, fuel, medicine, blood. Deep enough that if the world's supply lines break, and in a real war, they're going to break, America keeps fighting anyway. We're hardening every installation on American soil against cyber intrusion, sabotage, and drones. And we're securing the high ground and the airwaves, our satellites, our spectrum, our ability to see, to navigate, and to talk to one another. Previous administrations may have traded away our resilience one job, one factory, one town, one base at a time. Fortress America is how we get that back. No matter the circumstance, this department will have the power, the equipment, and the supplies you need to take the fight to the enemy. The Department of War, and the chairman alluded to this, the Department of War will be the insurance policy for the entire nation. Now, insurance is not pessimism. It's what serious people do when the stakes are too high to simply gamble. We're not looking for war, but we will be prepared if one comes. We'll make certain that America cannot be starved out, shut down, or cut off. A fortress is not a place where you hide from. It's a ground you stand on, the foundation you fight from. The strength that lets you reach anywhere in the world precisely because you are fully prepared at home. We're going to build Fortress America, and that starts again today. Now, speaking of bases, for too long, and you know this, our military has been bogged down by the same old tired Washington playbook. Spend trillions on exquisite weapons systems while our troops live in aging bases, outdated barracks. Now, we're getting after it with the Barracks Task Force, but it's not enough. Outdated barracks and inadequate infrastructure. That era needs to end. Under this commander-in-chief's leadership, we are bringing tens of thousands of our finest warriors home from overseas. We are growing our joint force by tens of thousands of service members, and we're pivoting our focus to where it belongs, to defending our homeland and our hemisphere while outmatching any global threat. Now, to back up our warfighters, when we bring those troops home, we won't just reshuffle troops into legacy posts. We're going to build them beautiful new bases from the ground up. And that is why today at my direction, the fourth announcement is the next great American base. We haven't built a new base in this country in 40 years. That ends now. President Trump is a builder. And this project is about doing something bold, beautiful, and world-class for the great Americans who wear our nation's uniform. We're calling on every governor in the country and adjutant general, every tag across this great republic to step up to the plate and bring us their best sales pitch. If your state wants the honor of hosting 15 to 25,000 of America's great troops, show us why and how you're going to do it. Cutting through the red tape, offering up the land, and rolling out the red carpet for our military families. Now, this is not going to be a soulless government installation. We will plan out and chart out a dynamic, self-sustaining power projection platform. We're talking hundreds of thousands of acres with organic power generation, modern air defenses, and cutting-edge technology. Think a fortress. Just as importantly, we are restoring pride and standards to how our troops live. In line with the president's executive order on beautiful civic architecture, this base will be a proud fortress of our republic built with timeless classical architecture. Our soldiers, our sailors, our airmen, marines, and guardians will have clean, first-class barracks, world-class training facilities, and thriving communities with top-tier housing, school, childcare, and healthcare for families. We owe our warriors nothing less than the gold standard. Now, this entire selection process will be transparent, with the deliberation process recorded for the American people to see. Governors and their tags and their leadership teams will come to the Pentagon to pitch their plans to myself, to the Deputy Secretary, to the Chairman of Joint Chiefs of Staff, maybe even the President himself. No backroom Washington deals, no political favoritism, just a straight-up merit-based contest to see which state will partner with us to build the most modern, beautiful, and lethal military installation on the planet. And to those states, I say may the best pitch win. Our fifth announcement, like the
1: Defense Secretary Pete Hegseth,
0: that will follow, is about people. In an era defined by rapid change and shifting global threats, the demand for grounded, strong, and honorable leaders has never been more urgent. Tomorrow's leaders can't simply manage crisis. They have to thrive within it while maintaining their true north compass heading. Only leaders of character who cherish our Constitution and love our country should lead our great military. Now, thankfully, our military academies at West Point, Annapolis, and Colorado Springs, especially with the new leadership, the new admissions criteria, and new curriculum, they're heading back in the right direction. Back to the basics. From the classroom to field training. These three institutions are critically important because, as you know, they commission the most officers in our force. The next largest source of future officers is our six existing senior military colleges and their corps of cadets. I'm sure many of you attended one of them. Thankfully, the core of these institutions, for the most part, have not wavered. I had a chance to see a great one at Texas A&M a couple of weeks ago. And in fact, places like that have doubled down on American values. The patriotic and selfless service being taught at places like Texas A&M, VMI, the Citadel, Norwich, Virginia Tech, and the University of North Georgia are exactly what our nation needs. But after that, we rely on a wide variety of commissioning sources, many from institutions that have drifted, in some cases have careened away from founding values. Now, I don't need to give a sermon about the failings of higher education. You get it. I once wrote a book about it. From the Ivy Leagues to the most liberal arts colleges, our colleges and universities have become anti-American DEI worshiping woke factories. Qualities like grit and courage replaced with political correctness and social justice. God and country traded for Che Guevara and critical theory. What do we need? We need students of Western civilization and the pillars of our republic. Leaders who understand the faith of Jerusalem, the philosophy of Athens, the power of Rome, and the freedom of Philadelphia, circa 1776. Officers of the Republic, proud of our country, proud of our heritage, and proud of our history and those who serve it. We need more officers from academic institutions like our military academies and senior military colleges. And today we're going to make that happen. Enter a new corps of cadets. To meet this critical need, we're partnering with a new crop of premier higher ed institutions, including Louisiana State University, LSU, Liberty University, Tuskegee University, Mississippi State University, and Hillsdale College. These schools have stepped forward to answer the call to duty and establish new corps of cadets in partnership with the Department of War. So today, at my direction, we are formally establishing a program to assist these universities and colleges. It's called America's Corps of Cadets. This flagship effort is central to our goal of increasing the number of patriotic leaders of character who are commissioned into our joint force. Each member school is designated a distinguished military college, reviving a category previously used in our department. And in this status, these institutions will maintain exceptionally high standards of cadet discipline, tactical instruction, and military organization. Additionally, these schools earn a prestigious honor school status, which grants priority in officer commissioning, which you all know is a big deal. We're grateful to these initial five institutions for stepping forward, and there are a number more that we plan to announce soon. The status quo of our officer pipelines, pretty good. But the future will be even better. By embedding continuous military discipline and leadership development into new institutions, by growing our corps of cadets, the War Department will ensure our republic is defended by even more officers of unwavering character and patriotism. Finally, cutting-edge technology, which we've talked about, new basing and bases, which we've talked about, and a better educational pipeline are still incomplete without the most essential component of our republic, faith. Faith in something greater than us. When an American warrior raises their right hand to defend our nation, you sign away a lot more than just time. You miss births, you miss first steps, you miss final goodbyes, you miss other civilian careers. But one of the costs that is rarely thought about or talked about is the loss of your religious community. Every time we issue orders to move a warrior to a new location, they leave behind the faith community, the church that grounds them. For people of faith, that community isn't just a nice to have. In many ways, it's an extension of their family. It's their moral foundation or their personal and spiritual accountability, the very bedrock of their warrior ethos. When you actually look at the numbers, and this will be good for the press, less than 5% of our force identifies as non-religious. Less than 5%. Meaning 95% of our force recognizes an almighty God. Accordingly, our department, therefore, has a sacred duty. First-class religious support wherever we send our warriors. Now, for far too long, you know, we didn't prioritize that duty at all. It was an afterthought. Political correctness and secular humanism got a vote. Chaplains did not. Budgets were cut. Resourcing and manpower needs were ignored. Base chapels fell apart. Decisions about faith and religion were made by secular careerists in cubicles and lawyers running around with red tape. Now, we don't put non-lawyers in charge of the JAG Corps or non-doctors in charge of military surgeons. Yet for decades, we let people with no expertise in faith or religion dictate the spiritual life of our warriors. The people who actually practice faith and religion, our chaplains, were buried echelons deep, waiting for permission. We ask chaplains to serve and sacrifice and then sideline them with paperwork and process. And that ends now. Today, at my direction, I'm establishing the Office of Religious Affairs. Starting today, and for secretaries of war after me, the Office of Religious Affairs will report straight to the top. No staff filters, no bureaucratic dilution, a direct line to the secretary. This is not going to be a paper-pushing shop. It's going to have real teeth. It'll protect budgets, demand infrastructure, and strengthen religious support. The experts, our chaplains, will finally have an advocate at the highest levels. Policy and resources will serve the mission, not smother the mission. As Psalm 33:12 extols us, blessed is the nation whose God is the Lord. 250 years ago, we rejected an earthly king, an ocean away, appealing instead to a heavenly king above. George Washington made sure that the Continental Army had chaplains back at the beginning, back in 1775. That force appealed to heaven, and we still do today.
1: Defense Secretary Pete Hegseth.
0: Our national motto is, after all, in God we trust. Today, we reaffirm that trust. We're placing spiritual health at the same level as physical health. Our department is, you might say, putting on the full armor of God. Because while we wage physical war, we all know the real battle is spiritual. God is good. Evil is not. And America's military must understand the difference. To our incredible chaplains and religious support teams, live your calling, stand firm, preach truth, minister to the flock, fear no man. Or as the psalmist put it, the Lord is on my side. I will not fear. What can man do unto me? Amen to that. So 6 announcements, all charting the course for our department. Autonomous warfare, the future of warfare, the nation's insurance policy, the next great American base, a new Corps of Cadets, and the Office of Religious Affairs. All for you. Each of you swore an oath to the Constitution, ending with, so help me God. And when I raised my right hand in this job and made the same solemn pledge, we sealed a shared covenant, up to and including the price of the lives of our best Americans, our absolute best. Each of us committed to the nation with the sentiment of the 6th chapter of the book of Isaiah. Lord, here I am. Send me. Send me to fight the redcoats. Send me to fight the communists. Send me to fight the Islamists. Send me. You see, the Ivy League faculty lounges, they'll never understand you. And that's okay, because they could never, ever do what you do. The media will mischaracterize you. And that's okay, because deep down they know you're the reason they live free. They envy you because you do real things every single day. You are the real 1% in the middle of the profession of arms. You feel comfortable inside the violence so that our citizens can live peacefully. Lethality is your calling card and victory your only acceptable end state. The outside world can't understand this, so stay true to this department. You don't want to look like civilians because you're different. You're set apart. You are warriors. With that title comes great expectations. So go forth this day and do good things. Do hard things. President Trump has your back, and so do I. We are the War Department, and we will never back down. Godspeed. Thank you very much.
1: Defense Secretary Pete Hegseth delivering his State of the Force address at the Marine Corps base in Quantico, Virginia.
2: AP News, I'm Marcela Sanchez. An Indian airline captain on a Fly Dubai flight is being praised as a hero after he was stabbed by his co-pilot in an apparent attempt to crash the plane. Passengers described how Captain Smit Machar managed to open the cockpit door to let them inside. and help restrain the attacker. The attack forced the aircraft, which was flying from the United Arab Emirates to Israel, to make an emergency landing in Saudi Arabia. Israeli Prime Minister Benjamin Netanyahu says the co-pilot was arrested in Saudi Arabia and is undergoing interrogation there. The U.S. Justice Department has filed a complaint over comments by judges about immigration enforcement. The AP's Ed Donahue has more.
3: The complaint alleges seven federal judges in Minnesota violated judicial ethics by speaking to the New York Times about their experience dealing with a flood of cases during the immigration crackdown in and around Minneapolis last winter. Attorney General Todd Blanche says the judges must recuse themselves from all criminal or civil cases involving the Department of Homeland Security.
4: The comments are not only overtly political, itself a violation, but also concern matters pending before these judges or still in the appellate process.
3: One of the judges, Patrick Schiltz, told the Times what happened in Minnesota's federal court last winter created a grave threat to the rule of law. A court spokesperson says the judges were acting well within the ethical rules that apply to federal judges. Ed Donahue, Washington.
2: Tennessee Governor Bill Lee has halted the execution of Krista Gayle Pike after she survived two doses of a lethal injection. Pike was initially scheduled to be put to death yesterday morning, but it was also halted after courts considered a last-minute appeal. Pike, who's now 50, was convicted when she was 18 for the 1995 murder of 19-year-old Colleen Slemmer. This is AP News.
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6: Coming up on C-SPAN's Washington Journal, we'll talk with Lawrence Norden of the Brennan Center for Justice about election integrity, their new report on false election narratives, and the state of voting rights in the U.S. Then a discussion about abortion, campaign 2026, and the 50th anniversary of the enactment of the Hyde Amendment with the president of the nonprofit group Susan B. Anthony Pro-Life America, Marjorie Dannenfelser. Also, the head of petroleum analysis at GasBuddy, Patrick DeHaan, talks about the increasing cost of fuel and the impact on consumers. Washington Journal starts now.
7: Good morning. It's Thursday, October 1st, 2026. The Senate adjourned yesterday for the last time until after the midterm elections. The House is also away. Well, we're with you for the next 3 hours on the Washington Journal. This morning, we begin on U.S. military leadership. Yesterday, Defense Secretary Pete Hegseth offered his State of the Force address outlining new initiatives for the Pentagon. It came amid the ongoing war with Iran and on the same day that the last remaining U.S. forces departed Iraq. So this morning, we're asking you, are you confident in this country's military leadership? Give us a call on phone line split as usual by political party. Republicans, it's 202-748-8001. Democrats, 202-748-8000. Independents, 202-748-8002. Also a special line this morning for former and active military. Want to hear from you at 202-748-8003. You can also send us a text or catch up with us on social media. On X, it's at CSPANWJ. On Facebook, it's facebook.com/CSPAN. And a very good Thursday morning to you. You can go ahead and start calling in now. This is the headline from the front page of this morning's Washington Post, talking about Pete Hegseth's address yesterday in Quantico, Virginia. The defense secretary maps out new goals in a fiery address to the troops. One of those goals, he confirmed that the military will cut one in every five generals and admirals. Here's a bit from that speech yesterday.
0: 1 year ago today, I stood right here on this very stage and addressed generals and admirals and sergeants major. Now, the hyperventilating media thought it might be an impromptu PT test. Maybe it should have been. Instead, the speech was a declaration of independence for the War Department, marking a clean break from the Defense Department of old. The speech reestablished a singular mission for this department, warfighting. Preparing to fight and preparing to win, unrelenting, unapologetic, and uncompromising in that single pursuit. Now, I think the generals heard the message. Those who responded positively, which is most of them, are leading newly focused and newly empowered and disciplined formations. Those generals who did not, who clung to the woke department or seemed to think civilian control of the military is simply a suggestion, well, they no longer work here. You see, the number crunchers say we've fired 10% of the generals and admirals across the force, and that number sounds about right. And I know because I directed it that we've also reduced the overall number of general officer slots by an additional 10%. So yes, 20% reduction across the board. Now the media calls that a purge. I call it accountability and long overdue.
7: That was the Defense Secretary yesterday. It was one of six different initiatives that he talked about yesterday, including a renewed focus on drone warfare, the ability of the Defense Department to build a new base in this country and soliciting interest in that base and other aspects as well. The entire speech you can watch online at cspan.org. With that, and amid the ongoing war with Iran, a lot of interest yesterday, a lot of focus on the issue of military leadership. Yesterday, on the steps of the Capitol, it was the minority leader in the House, Hakeem Jeffries, who criticized Pete Hegseth for some of what he had to say, and also the Department of Defense for how it's been conducting the war in Iran.
8: What is, Democrats, your plan to push back on the Trump administration? What levers do you actually have to make changes to this war? He's indicated that post-midterms, he wants to go back to bombing potentially. So what do you see will happen right after the election and then when you start governing?
9: Abraham Lincoln once made the observation that public sentiment is everything. With it, nothing can fail. Without it, nothing can succeed. And the public is clearly and decisively against this reckless war of choice in Iran. And Democrats are standing on the side of the American people. And one way or the other, we will prevail. And we're going to continue to press the case. We should end the war now. There's no reason that this needs to drag on a day more than it has. And Pete Hegseth, by the way, who's letting go 20% of the Pentagon. No, one person needs to be let go from the Pentagon. It's you, Pete Hegseth. You have failed the American people. You've been a disaster, and you weren't even qualified to hold the job to begin with. And so hopefully we're in a situation after the November 3rd election, where the war has ended and Donald Trump has decided to pull the plug on Operation Epic Failure. But if that's not the case, we will continue to use every legislative means available to us, led by war powers resolutions, until we bring this failed conflict to an end.
7: That was yesterday on the steps of the Capitol. This morning on the Washington Journal, we're asking you about your level of confidence in U.S. military leadership today, having this conversation. Also, as the last U.S. troops left Iraq yesterday, closing out, as the Washington Times puts it, the final chapter of post-9/11 operations that began back in 2003 with the invasion that toppled the Saddam Hussein regime through the fight against ISIS in Iraq. More than 4,500 American soldiers died in the course of the fight for Iraq. President Trump yesterday addressed the completion of the force withdrawal from Iraq. It was a force withdrawal that was agreed to between Washington and Baghdad during the Biden administration, and it finally taking place. The final deadline was yesterday. All of that happening. We want to hear from you about U.S. military leadership, your level of confidence. This is Phil in Springfield, Massachusetts. Democrat Phil, good morning.
10: Hi, good morning. I watch in C-SPAN and I see the Pete Hegseth getting rid of the generals and some other personnel. And I think that they should stay there and build up instead of cut back. And I noticed the president saying how he wants to give $5,000 to the people of the United States. And I think that the people on the poverty line need help, and they would help to help the people instead of the other countries. And maybe with help, we can get through this. So I want to say thank you.
7: Thanks for the call from Springfield, Massachusetts. Virginia is next out of Houston, Texas, Republican line. What are your thoughts on U.S. military leadership today? Virginia, you with us?
11: Yes, I'm here.
7: Go ahead now.
11: Yes, I think the young man is kind of young to be here, but I think he's doing a good job. Times change, and I think he's in our time that we're living in right now. And we need all the help we can get to guide our country to God. And I want to express to people to get out and vote for the ones that are behind the American way. We lose the American way, which is only the Republican Party right now. We cannot complain about what we have to live with, because it's going to be just the opposite of good. It's always been good and bad.
7: Virginia,
11: if you don't stand up for the good.
7: What is the American way?
11: I beg your pardon?
7: What is the American way?
11: The American way is stand up for the people and their way of life. And right now, they are trying to take it away from the people with the Democrat Party. People don't want to admit it, but if you don't get out and vote, we're going to be sorry later, and we'll only have ourselves to blame.
7: That's Virginia in Texas. A special line this morning as we talk about U.S. military leadership for former and active members of the military. That number 202-748-8003. Otis on that line out of Orange Park, Florida. Otis, go ahead.
12: Yes, good morning.
7: Good morning.
12: I have no confidence in Headset. And the reason why is, so far, I think we done had over 20 people to die over there. This man's allowed Trump to go into war without even putting a battle plan together. The most important thing when you go to battle is always the people that's fighting first. But once you expend all your munitions and ammunition, you got to have a resupply. You got to put security over your back, over your support groups. And when you don't do that, you hurt the whole country. So Headset is inexperienced, and he's on this religious trip. They're trying to get us to start a crusade again because of some religious fanatics out there.
7: Otis,
12: God's way.
7: When and where did you serve, and who was in charge of the military when you were serving?
12: I joined the service in 79. So I was stationed pretty much all over the world. No combat arms soldier, but 13 years in combat arms. But I was a logistics supply sergeant, and I know one thing: when you go to war, you keep track of everything you're supposed to have, especially ammunition and food. You keep track of that, and you don't waste it. So I've been around.
7: Oh, is a big part of this pullout from Iraq, this final pullout dating to a combat deployment that started in 2003, that the president focused on yesterday was that they got all the equipment out. You talk about the logistics, that they didn't leave anything behind. The president has long criticized the pullout that happened in Afghanistan and the billions of dollars of equipment that was left behind. What did you make of that? Did you watch that yesterday?
12: I didn't watch that yesterday, but what I do know is this. If we had to have quite a bit of equipment over there, if we had that equipment, guarantee you this, it would have hit the news as if we was moving equipment. You can't just move tanks and big major equipment in a truck. You're going to have to move it to a railhead and then get it somewhere, and you got to load it on the ship. We would have known, if you look at our ship, where most of our Navy at, you're not bringing in, you're not taking out no equipment that we have. You can't fly it out, not in a few weeks or a few days.
7: Got your point. That's Otis out of Florida. This was the president yesterday talking about the final troop withdrawal from Iraq. This is about 2 minutes.
13: Operation Inherent Resolve, which is what they called it, ends in 2026 under the leadership of President Donald J. Trump. We're getting the hell out of there. So this day is a victory for the United States. It's a victory for Iraq and a decisive victory over ISIS, which has been completely decimated, which is the reason we went in there in the first place. I decimated them and took them out in my first administration. So I don't know what took them so long to be making the announcement that I'm making today. But it was all about ISIS at the time. Should have never been allowed to form. It did form. We took it out. Others weren't able to do so. But it's just a very big thing. And just to go on just a little bit about it, I have to make some comparisons. Unlike Afghanistan, where much military equipment and everything else was left behind and 13 warriors lie dead. I know the families of those incredible young people. Got to know them very well over the last couple of years. What happened to their children should never have been allowed to happen. with many badly wounded. So many badly, 48 were so badly wounded, they never get mentioned. I mention them all the time. Badly wounded, no legs in some cases, arms, face. This orderly departure of coalition forces and equipment from Erbil Air Base marks the end of a very expensive excursion into hell. And again, we took all of our equipment. I said, take a little longer, take everyone. We left all of the equipment, if you remember, in Afghanistan. Everything was left behind. We left. I said, I want every screw taken. If there's a screw lying on the ground, take it. If we have a canvas tent, take it. We took everything. I set a clear mission, gave our commanders the tools to finish it, and refused to let a temporary presence become a permanent one. A lot of people wanted us to be permanently there. I had a choice to stay or to leave, and felt without question that it was time for America to go home.
14: Yeah. That was President Trump yesterday talking about this final withdrawal of American troops from Iraq. Taking your phone calls about your level of confidence in U.S. military leadership right now. You can see the phone lines on your screen. This is Frank in Poughkeepsie, New York, Independent. Frank, what do you think?
15: How you doing, man? Just bear with me for a minute.
14: Frank, you going to talk or are we going to wait?
15: Oh, can you hear me?
14: Yes, sir.
15: Okay, bear with me. I believe in the prophecy that's going to arrive soon. But besides that, Pete Hegseth is a moron. Now, if anybody's a person of history, now, remember the purges that Stalin had when he was purging all his generals, right? The Germans figured out, they was like, he purged all his generals. It's time to attack. So when they attacked him, they asked Stalin, was like, where are all my generals? And one general said, you killed them all.
14: All right. That's Frank in New York. This is Mike in the Silver State of Nevada, Democrat. Go ahead.
16: Hey, good morning, Sean. How are you?
14: Doing well, Mike. What are your thoughts?
16: Listening to Donald Trump was like torture as I'm sitting here waiting on the phone. But how do I feel about the military leadership today? Of course, I'm very disappointed in my country. We're at war again, and people aren't hearing that. People don't understand it because we haven't felt it in this country other than the financial burdens. But they brought us back to war, which is unbelievable to me. Our foreign policies over the years, I'm 68 years old. I served in 76 to 80 were my years under Jimmy Carter, who kept us in peace. He kept us out of war with Iran, and he had every reason in the world to go to war. Do you agree with that, Sean?
14: Mike, want to hear what you have to say and what people agree with.
16: Well, I mean, I'm just looking at our current, our foreign policies for decades is just absolutely, it's just so terrible. Are we committing war crimes? I believe we are. How did we become the bad guy?
14: Do you think we're the bad guy in the world right now, Mike?
16: What's that?
14: Do you think we're the bad guy in the world right now?
16: We are absolutely doing things, and it's been decades we've been doing it. And,
14: is getting U.S. troops out of Iraq finally?
16: Starting with the war in Iran, we blew up a school. And that doesn't resonate with the people in this country. Can you imagine if an enemy of ours blew up a school and killed 160 of our children? Can you imagine what this country would be going through if that happened to us? And like I said, just our foreign policy over the years, it's a disgrace.
14: That's Mike in Nevada. Edward's next out of Pennsylvania. Edward, good morning.
17: I'm confident enough to do 60% in favor of the current Secretary of Defense, where he's cutting the waste, fraud, and abuse. He's getting rid of programs that we really don't need. We didn't need 400 four-star generals in the Pentagon because a lot of those generals were promoted during the Biden era, Secretary of Defense. And a lot of them really was based on the woke ideology. They didn't really deserve to be promoted to 4 stars. And but 40%, I'm not confident because of the how he handled the USS Abraham Lincoln deployment. He's gotten rid of a lot of programs for minorities, you know, and he's so shown favoritism, basically discrimination in a lot of ways. So, and you know what? He also has shown his inexperience with senior leadership.

0: understand that once you leave a federal service or, no longer in an appointed position, there's still consequences to face. He could still face lawsuits or call back to a congressional hearing. He doesn't, he's not going to go scot-free, you know what I'm saying, for some of the decisions he made.
1: And, Edward, you're calling in on the current or former military line. When and where did you serve?
0: I served in Desert Storm. I served over for 20 years. I was with Marine Expeditionary Unit 24 out of Camp Lejeune.
1: What do you think about this final pullout of the last remaining troops from Erbil Air Base in Iraq yesterday?
0: I support that. I support what President Trump did there, and I'm glad we didn't leave any equipment behind like we did in Afghanistan. That was a botched-up operation. We lost 13 of our warriors, and we gave all this equipment over to Afghanistan. Who the heck knows who they shared that with? So I strongly support that.
1: That's Edward out of Pennsylvania on Pete Hegseth and whether he remains defense secretary. This is the story in the op-ed pages of the Washington Post today. It's Theodore Johnson's column. After the midterms, let the Hegseth watch begin. Theodore Johnson writes, when the midterm dust settles, Hegseth's low approval rating, drumbeat of negative press, and status as a bipartisan liability could give the White House reason to cut its losses. But while letting Hegseth go may rid Trump of a political headache, it would not erase the consequences of the defense secretary's tenure that will outlast him. The mismanagement of the Iran war, the politicization of the military, the culture war inside the Pentagon, and the purge of senior leaders. For more in Theodore Johnson's view on Pete Hegseth, today's Washington Post. George, Winter Springs, Florida, Republican line. Your thoughts this morning.
2: Yeah, how you doing? A couple of things. I support Pete. I think I can't believe he stood up there for an hour and just spoke. It was quite impressive. He's a good guy. I don't think he's a bad guy at all, and I think he's done some real good things, getting rid of the admirals and the extra generals and so on. It was something that probably had to be done. We have too many of them. Obviously, before World War II, we're far less than what we have right now. And the guy who talked to about Stalin's purges, we're not going to kill anybody. We're going to let him retire. So that's a stupid comment. Anyway, I support him 100%. Plus, he's not the Secretary of Defense. He's the War Secretary. Why would you guys put that down there? The whole bottom screen said Defense Secretary. He's not. He's the War Secretary.
1: I tell you why, George. Changed. There's been a presidential executive order on it, but only Congress can rename an apartment officially, and Congress has not passed legislation to officially rename it to the Department of War. And so the executive order pertains to the secondary reference of the Department of Defense. So that's why we still use it. It's still the official name, the Department of Defense. Does that make sense?
2: The Defense Department. Who changed it to the Defense Department? Are you saying Congress did that?
1: Yes, that's the official name. And I know that President Trump calls it the Department of War and the Secretary of War, but that is part of a executive order, and Congress hasn't officially changed it to that. That's why we call it that.
2: Yeah, okay. Plus, one last thing before I go. House Democrats hold forum on election security. Why do you do that? Why do you have just Democrats? It's like a political ad. I don't understand why you guys do that. Anyway, I don't like sometimes the way you guys treat things, but listen, great show. You're a good host. Thank you. Bye.
1: I appreciate you watching, George. Hope you keep watching. You said you were impressed with the defense secretary's delivery yesterday. He spoke for about an hour, Quantico, Virginia, at the Marine base there. Here's more from Pete Hegseth yesterday on some of the cultural changes that he's instituted in the Pentagon. This is what he had to say.
3: We are no longer the woke department or the weak department. Simple translation of that. No fatties, no trannies, no beardos, no weirdos, no wimps, no radicals. Just warriors. Just tough, ready, committed troops. The War Department, as you know, is colorblind, gender neutral, and merit-based. Or, as the president likes to say to me, Pete, central casting. I want central casting. The ideological clowns are out. The patriotic cowboys are in, with testosterone testing on top. Diversity is not our strength. Unity is our strength. Because that's all that really matters when the missiles are flying. You see, the delusional media will downplay all of the progress of the past year, but this group, right here, and I look forward to hearing from you all tomorrow morning as well,

0: knows how real and how important cultural change is and has been.
1: Pete Hegseth yesterday addressing Pentagon Brass in Quantico, Virginia. Getting your thoughts on it this morning as we ask you about your level of confidence in the U.S. military leadership right now. Phone lines for Republicans, Democrats, and Independents, that special line for former and active members of the military. And this is Ted in Warrenton, Oregon, Democrat. Good morning to the West Coast. Go ahead.
2: Yes, sir. I was active duty Air Force from 1978 to 1985. I was a 55255. I was highly decorated. I won the Air Force Achievement Medal. I won the Air Force Commendation Medal. I traveled the world. And what I know is that the military in these days is a shadow of what it used to be. You cannot take a National Guard or Air National Guard and expect him to think like we did. It don't happen. You cannot take a kid 2 days a month, 2 weeks a year, and expect them to operate and perform like we did. It does not happen. Right now, I live next to a National Guard base called Camp Ryalea. There is currently a National Guard unit deployed for a full year to the Horn of Africa. These are 18, 19-year-old local kids. They got no business being there. This is what happened in the early 90s when they shut down active duty bases in America and turned it over to the National Guard. This is the wrong thing to do. The active duty troop is federal money. The Air Force Reserve is federal money. Air National Guard is state money. And that's where everything goes wrong. Over at Camp Ryalea, there's a giant rock with probably 50 names of people that were killed during the Iraq debacle of George W. Bush and every other idiot that's been along since then, including Hegseth and Mr. Trump. Tell Mr. Trump that you are not a veteran. You do not salute. You put your hand over your black heart, you idiot.
1: All right.
2: And that's
1: got
2: where
1: your point, Ted. Oscar, in Spruce Pine, North Carolina, Republican. Go ahead.
3: Well, I'll tell you what, I'm kind of glad I'm following that idiot that was just on. I'm 90 years old. I spent 25 years in the Army. I went in 1955, and back then it was a brown boot Army. I guess the old-timers will remember that. And you did not question your drill sergeant. I mean, you didn't say, well, that's not a legal order. I can't follow that. Now, if you did that, you'd get whacked upside the head. And we put out soldiers back in those days, and I tell you what, as far as I'm concerned, Pete Hegseth is the closest thing to a real soldier that I've seen in many a years. I was in Vietnam in 1965 for a year, and after that, I was assigned to the Pentagon for a year, and in the Pentagon, they had two-star generals carrying coffee for three-star generals. They had three-star generals polishing the boots of the four-star generals. Everywhere you turned a corner, you ran into a general. So, yes, he's doing great by getting rid of all these generals because they just like to sit back there. They're too old to do any fighting anymore, and supposedly it's their brain power that's running the military. Well, Pete Hegseth is a young man. He retired as a major, and some guy put that down a while ago. Major is no puny rank, let me tell you. It is a field officer, and in combat situations, majors are the one that's usually right in the middle of it all. The colonels and the generals, they're sitting way back behind the lines, and they're issuing orders that majors and sometimes colonels, lieutenant colonels mainly, have to follow through on. But, no, everything is good now. And so they keep complaining about we've been in Iran for 6 months now, and we've lost 18 people. Lord have mercy. In Vietnam, somebody said a while back, that would have been about 15 minutes. So you join the Army to protect the United States. You don't join the Army to have drag parties on your boat and well, you know, all that woke stuff, that is nonsense. I think Pete Hegseth is the best thing that's happened to the Pentagon in a long time, and I wish him a long and happy career there. And thank you very much.
1: That's Oscar in North Carolina on casualties in the war in Iran. The Washington Post with this story. It was a week ago or maybe a week or two ago at this point, but got a lot of attention. More American service members have died in the Middle East during the ongoing Iran war than the Pentagon has disclosed publicly, according to six U.S. officials familiar with the Defense Department's internal casualty accounting data. Five of the officials said there have been at least 22 military fatalities, four more than what appears in the Pentagon's public database. Sixth official, who like the others spoke on a condition of anonymity, said that 23 service members had died since February 28th. So those numbers, those final count numbers, different reports on those. Bruce in Crossville, Tennessee, line for current or former military. Go ahead.
4: Hi, John. Good morning.
1: Good morning. Yeah,
4: many people don't realize that the size of our military, active duty military now, is roughly half of what it was in the 90s, roughly half. And so the 20% cut of the admirals and generals is probably not very much if you consider the time and the amount. But specifically why I called was the fact that we're considering leadership. In the military, the top 1% of the enlisted people is in grade of E-9. In the Air Force now, E-9s are no longer or very rarely associated with the job in which they were trained. They are now considered advocates rather than people that are the 90-year-old man that called before. He would just be alarmed at the fact that these E-9s now are not doing the job they were trained to do. They're walking around the base serving in positions that were actually created, John. They're not funded positions. They were created. And so if we have enough E-9s to do those kind of things, then why shouldn't they have a cut to their positions the same as the generals?
1: That's Bruce in Crossville, Tennessee. One of the charts about U.S. military personnel by category can show it to you on screen. The darker lines here are active duty military. This dates back to 1980. You can see the higher numbers in 1990, above 2 million active duty. Today it's about 1.3, 1.35 active duty military in the year 2026. You can see how those numbers have fallen over the years. This is Chuck in Arkansas, Democrat. Chuck, go ahead.
5: Yeah, people don't remember, but Donald Trump in his first term, he closed 19 of the 20 bases in Afghanistan. Kabul was the last one, and they had to get out because they didn't have any people there to fight anybody. All the presidents of which we appointed left, and people just don't remember that he brought the leader of the Taliban to Camp David and then released 5,000 Taliban fighters. So they were just, this is all mockery.
1: Chuck, what do you think about getting out? What do you think about getting out of Iraq? What about finally getting the last troops out?
5: That's what they're doing. They're closing all the bases. So then we're going to be less bases. You know, this is ridiculous. I mean, I remember when we had the Iraq war going on, Trump came on TV, said we ought to just take the oil. We won the war, we'll just take the oil. He's
1: so,
5: a thief,
1: Chuck, do you,
5: and a liar,
1: do you,
5: and a cheat.
1: Would
5: that
1: you,
5: Pete Hedges is just a...
1: Hey, Chuck, would you agree with this headline from the front page of the Wall Street Journal? The U.S. military exit leaves Iraq in peril. The subheadline saying Baghdad is threatened by militants as a conflict fed by America's war with Iran as that continues. Would you agree with that? You want to see more troops there to secure, keep Iraq secure?
5: I'm not sure what's going on because he just does whatever comes to his head next. He didn't talk to anyone, no generals, no other countries, no nothing. This is just a mockery. And he's purging the he's actually done the blitz on the United States. He stole more money than anybody in the world, and nobody's doing nothing about it.
1: That's Chuck in Arkansas. This is Julie, Fargo, North Dakota, Republican line. Go ahead.
6: Wow. My father was in the military. My grandfather was in the military. My uncles. I even had a few sisters-in-law. And it just is amazing what people get by with talking about today. It's my honor to speak after the man from North Carolina, 90 years old. amazing man. We have been defended in our country by amazing people in the military. And the people who have not served, they have the right to badmouth our president. They've got the right to badmouth our Secretary of War, Hegseth, who wrote a fantastic book called The War on Warriors. Amazing dynamic strength, masculinity in the warrior ethos. And women can also serve, as we had with World War II. The series for all the things on C-SPAN that we can all understand military, that's okay to be doing these things to protect our country. And the people who badmouth the president, you're lucky that you don't live in Russia. You're lucky you don't live in these communist countries, because you would have been arrested by now and put in prison, like Ivan Gavrilovich, who came back from Russia. Remember that guy from the Wall Street Journal? Thank goodness Biden, as well as Trump, have been doing their jobs.
1: Julie, Evan Gershkowitz, you mentioned a book. Yes. He actually just wrote a book about that experience. It just came out. He was giving a book talk this week that we're actually going to air next week, I think, on C-SPAN's Book TV, but certainly a topic that's back in the news. But go ahead and finish your comment.
6: What? Yes, and it's been by listening to my father, my grandfather, talking about their war experiences and looking at what they accomplished. And we look now what have been accomplished. Pete Hegseth is doing what he needed to do by eliminating some of the people, judges, admirals. If they're not necessary, let them retire. Let them go be with their grandchildren. Let them go have a nice life after they have served. I'm not besmirching any of them. I'm not besmirching our Secretary of War, Hegseth. But all the people who've been calling in this morning, they should just be ashamed of themselves. Thank you.
1: That's Julie in Fargo, North Dakota. About 15 minutes left in this first segment of the Washington Journal today. Here's just a little bit more of Pete Hegseth from that State of the Force address yesterday. Pete Hegseth giving this address. He wants it to become an annual thing, the State of the Forces, like the State of the Unions. He talked about the creation of a new military effort focused on drone technology. This is what he had to say.
0: Today, at my direction, we are announcing the creation of Autonomous Warfare Command, or AutoWarCom, a new 4-star combatant command with service-like authorities built to scale autonomous and robotic capabilities across the joint force in the fastest peacetime shift in modern military history. Drone warfare supercharged by SI-enabled targeting is the biggest battlefield revolution in generations. You already know that. Yet when I was sworn in at the Department of Defense, there was scant urgency in this domain. That changed as soon as we took the helm. We immediately launched the Drone Dominance Program to cut through red tape and move authorities out of the Pentagon and place it with commands. And we established Task Force 401, led by Army Brigadier General Matt Ross, a phenomenal leader, now the leading counter-drone unit across the entire government. To accelerate purchasing and fielding of these technologies, we fused the Defense Innovation Unit, DIU, with a direct report program manager called a DIRPM. That team has shipped thousands of autonomous systems of drones to the Middle East and around the world, delivering lethal capabilities and outcomes in days and weeks rather than months or years. That's the normal speed of the Pentagon, months or years. It's a good start, but it's certainly not enough. The pace of war is changing faster than the process to support it. Cheap compute, superintelligence, and advanced commercial manufacturing have enabled the proliferation of low-cost, high-precision strike. You see, for 40 years, the United States relied on an expensive weapons on only, not only, but primarily on expensive weapons that placed quality over quantity. Now, that approach gave us a lot of enormous advantages, and we need to preserve those capabilities. But today, we need both quality and quantity. The term, you know, is high-low mix.
1: Defense Secretary Pete Hegseth yesterday. If you want to watch that entire address, the State of the Force address, as he called it, you can watch it online at cspan.org. About 10 minutes left here to get your thoughts on U.S. military leadership today. What's your level of confidence? Ed is on that line for current or former military, Jacksonville, Florida. Ed, go ahead.
7: Yeah, good morning. I'm a GI brat from GO on this thing. I grew up in Fort Bragg, North Carolina, in Smoke Bomb Hill. I served in Vietnam from 69 to 71. I served in Iraq. I served in Afghanistan in 04 and 05. I served in Iraq from 06 to 07. So I've got a good background as far as leadership goes, I would think.
1: Ed, you were in the military for 40-some years?
7: Yes, sir, I sure was, John. You know that, too. Yeah, I'm a GI brat. I'm green and green all the way through Army.
1: So what's your thought on military leadership right now, after seeing it for so many decades?
7: I just heard. I'm impressed. I really am. I'm impressed with the attitude that we got, the mentality we got. I really am. And serving in different tours of combat, we need that. And I want to clear something up. The National Guard was like 51% of our combat assets in Iraq and Afghanistan at one time. So our leadership was National Guard as well. The National Guard has to keep the same requirements as the active component does. So I would challenge anybody to that, in the sense that our active duty components we work with in both countries always came to me and said, "You guys rock," being you guys as the National Guard.
1: So, Ed, you didn't take kindly to that caller who was sort of disparaging the National Guard?
7: I think it's misinformation in the sense that it all depends where you sit in the foxhole. And as a leader, I would integrate with the active component, and I never had any problem with the active component. I got high praise from the active component that we were serving with in the different tours, you know. And also, I want to add this, John. A lot of people don't realize during Vietnam how much equipment we left back in during Vietnam. Remember, people, if you remember, we were pushing U.S. helicopters off of aircraft carriers. There was equipment left back in Vietnam as well.
1: Ed, thanks for the call from Florida. This is Tom out of Baltimore, Maryland. Democrat, go ahead.
8: Yes, good morning, everybody. I was in the United States Submarine Service on what we call smoke boats, diesel-electric submarines from 65 to 72. My last boat was USS Sea Lion. She was the only submarine during World War II to sink a Japanese battleship. I would like to say that I have complete confidence in my military. I don't have any confidence in the leadership, which is from the commander-in-chief down through SS and the rest of those people. But I will say this. Trump is crowing about having a clean exit from Iraq. It is not a clean exit because they left the Kurds behind again. You know, again, the United States is crapping on the Kurds, and I'm really ashamed of the way my country is behaving toward the people who have been helping us out all along. Thank you, sir.
1: Another headline on the U.S. exit from Iraq. This is the front page of the New York Times today. U.S. pullout leaves Iraq to seize its own future, trapped between Iran and Washington as it wrestles with militias. Front page story there. This is Paul in Florida, Republican. Good morning.
9: Yes, good morning. Thank you for taking my call. Kind of disturbing to hear how many people that are so unpatriotic towards our country. Our military is the strongest and best ever. And to hear people downgrade and talk about the president stealing money, there's no proof of any of that. And it just goes on and on and on. Pete Hegseth is doing a great job. He's from the military. He's military first. He built us back to where we should be. And to say that we're the enemy of the world, somebody said, that's disgusting. Why is Saudi Arabia asking us help because the Houthis are attacking them and bombing them? The problem is these other countries aren't fulfilling their duties under the United Nations. They're not fulfilling their duties. They're not backing us. But when they need help, they expect us to be there. And, of course, they want our money, our tax dollars. And I think people need to look back at 9/11 and see how everybody got together, how close people became, and patriotic and patriotism. But there is a lack of patriotism, and people that don't love our country, I think they need to just pack up and go someplace else then, because America is the best country in the world, and you're going to find that out if you go anyplace else. Thank you for taking my call.
1: Paul in Florida, this is Manuel out of Houston, Democrat. Good morning.
10: Good morning, John. Thank you for accepting my call. I just want America to wake up what's happening with what Pete Hegseth is doing to the military. This is my opinion. What he's doing is he's cleaning out the admirals, the generals, and anyone who disagrees with him. Because after the 2028 elections, when Trump loses, they're going to try the insurrection 2.0 using the military with all his yes men and bootlickers that they kept. They're going to install their yes men. That's what I see coming. Trump using the military for a military coup after they lose. He couldn't do it in the first attempt because General Milley was way over his head, way too smart for him. Everybody, he fired Milley. Well, Milley resigned, but he fired a lot of people under Milley. Okay, now, as far as the shootings in the Caribbean Sea and the Pacific Ocean where they were shooting allegedly drug smugglers, they have shown no proof, given American people no proof that those people, that those fishermen that were shot out of the ocean were actually drug smugglers. Now, I'm all for stopping drugs coming into the country, but let's do it the legal way.
1: Got your point. That's Manuel in Texas on the reduction in senior military leaders at the Pentagon, that 20% cut that several callers have brought up. This is the editorial board at Bloomberg writing about it just about a week ago. The headline, Congress needs to put a stop to Pete Hegseth's purges. They write as part of that column that retired senior officers say the purges are doing generational damage to the world's most powerful military. Morale has suffered. Some promising young officers are questioning their career prospects if they don't fit the right demographic or ideological profile. Others are noting how displays of political loyalty are being rewarded and drawing their own conclusions. Hegseth's embrace of open partisanship, they write, has damaged the military's hard-won reputation for remaining above the political fray. That's from Bloomberg, their editorial column. Time for just a couple more calls in this segment. This is John out of Kansas City, Missouri. Current or retired military, go ahead.
11: Hi, thank you for taking my call. I'm calling from the state of Missouri, Kansas City. One of my favorite presidents in my lifetime was Harry Truman. I think he did one of the greatest things for the military was desegregate the military. And this has made, once he did that, that's what made this modern army that we have today the strongest in the world. Right now, I've served under Ronald Reagan when the hostages from Iran were released. Now, I look at Pete Hegseth as trying to re-military. If I was a black man, I am a black man. If I was wanted to join the military today, I would not join because, first of all, you're going to look at me as DEI. So no matter what I did for in the service, it would never be recognized. So why bother? I've told my grandchildren, a few who wanted to go into the military right now, don't go. Because if you do, you'll be serving under a white nationalist, an avowed white nationalist. So there's no way that I will let my children or grandchildren serve under this man whatsoever.
1: Got your point. That's John in Missouri on the desegregation of the U.S. military. Happened in 1948, President Truman's executive order, the subject of a conversation at the Library of Congress, the former Librarian of Congress, Carla Hayden, leading that discussion. Back in July of 2023, we covered it on C-SPAN's American History TV. If you want to watch it, Congressman James Clyburn, part of that discussion. Also, Judge Richard Gergel, the author of Unexampled Courage, The Blinding of Sergeant Isaac Woodward, and The Awakening of President Harry S. Truman, the book and the conversation you can watch, you can listen to on C-SPAN.org. This is Grant in New York, Independent. Good morning.
12: Hi. I'm a former Marine, 84 to 88. And do I trust my military leadership? Yes, I do. Plus, I kind of like what Hegseth is doing. Remember, after Gulf One, they were laying people off from the military, enlisted and stuff. I've got a question about the Iran war. When Bush was in charge, we were looking for weapons of mass destruction, which we didn't find. What are we looking for now? Nuclear plants?
1: Grant, what do you think the point of this conflict is?
12: Trump said it was supposed to be so they can't get a nuclear weapon, but I got a feeling it's going to be just like the weapons of mass destruction that Bush got us into Iraq for.
1: That's Grant in New York. Larry is in the Yellowhammer State line for Democrats. Go ahead.
13: Hello. How you doing this morning?
1: Doing well.
13: Yeah, the gentleman just called. He kind of confused. He said he support the Trump administration, but yet and still he don't know what they over there fighting for. And another thing I'd like to bring a point to, John, is that, excuse me?
1: I'm listening to you, Larry.
13: Excuse me, I can't hear you, John.
1: Larry, just go ahead with your comment and stop watching
13: right.
1: your TV.
13: Another point I would like to make, I think it was wrong for him to fire all those generals at a time of conflict. We're not at war, people. We are in a conflict. It's a different. Now, if it was a war, then they'd be paying wartime to these soldiers and dependents and spouses and all. But we're in peacetime, which you don't get that much money. And also, I would like to make a note that if you pull troops out of Iraq, which most of the Iraqs was administration, thing like health care and violent statistics and supply, and all of those was mostly posted in Iraq. Now, you over in Iran fighting. Now, who going to support the infantry and the Marines and all? We got to have those, or he going to move them closer to Iran, which is kind of awful. And also, you had the secretary of VA on your show one time, John. He didn't take no calls from the veterans or nobody. He just said a few words and he left. A lot of veterans now are having hard times, some of them on food stamps and everything. And a lot of them been taking money. The VA been taking money out of there. They are benefits like they tried to do me. And I had to appeal it and went to my congressman, Terry Sewell. John, I think you ought to have them back on the show, the secretary of VA, so the veterans can get a chance and the spouse and all can get a chance to ask questions. And I want to thank you for giving me an opportunity to say that. Thank you.
1: That's Larry in Alabama. Larry, our last caller in this first segment of the Washington Journal. But stick around, plenty more to talk about this morning, including a little later today. We'll be joined by Susan B. Anthony, Pro-Life America's President Marjorie Dannenfelser, to discuss the role abortion could play in campaign 2026. But first, we're joined by Lawrence Norden of the Brennan Center for Justice. We'll talk about election integrity and a new report that they put out about election narratives. Stick around. We'll be right back.

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1: The road to the Capitol runs through America's battleground states, and C-SPAN is there. 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
2: With about a month to go until Election Day, we return now to the topic of election integrity. Our guest is Lawrence Norden, joining us from New York. He's the Vice President of Elections and Government Programs at the Brennan Center for Justice. Good morning to you, sir.
3: Good morning, John.
2: Two Gallup poll numbers to start the conversation. 20 years ago, 2006, ahead of that midterm election, 75% of Americans said they were confident in the accuracy of that year's upcoming election. Today, 57% of Americans say they're concerned about ballots not being counted properly in this coming midterm election. How do you explain that change of opinion?
3: Yeah, there has been a first of all, I think there has been a loss of trust in institutions generally among Americans, but when it comes to elections in particular, there's been a concerted campaign that has come from both foreign operatives and our political leaders in casting doubt under the system. I think, ironically, if anything, since 2006, the system in the United States has become much more robust, much more secure than it was 20 years ago. But there's been a constant drumbeat, particularly in recent years, particularly as social media has become a primary way that people get information, casting doubt on the system that we use in the United States.
2: Who do you think has been more effective in casting that doubt, our own political leaders or those foreign operatives that you refer to?
3: You know, I think it's a combination. Most foreign operations against the United States look to where there's already division in the United States, and they seek to exacerbate it. So if we didn't have the kind of polarization and division that we have right now in the United States, if we didn't have an effort by political leaders to undermine confidence in the system, foreign operations wouldn't be as effective as they are.
2: How long have you studied elections and elections integrity?
3: About 20 years since 2006, a little bit before. So I've been working on this issue for a long time.
2: And what is the government program, elections and government program at the Brennan Center do? What's your mission?
3: A lot of our work is focused on working actually with the people who administer our elections assisting them in making our systems as secure and fair as possible. So that is a good portion of it. And, you know, there, as more false information about our election spread, one of our goals has been to ensure that Americans have accurate information about the way our elections work.
2: And part of doing that is a report that we're talking about this morning, 5 False Election Rumors to Watch For, a report that came out earlier last month now, earlier in September, from the Brennan Center. You can find it online. One of the first things you talk about in that report is citizenship and voting. Who's voting in this country and who isn't? What should we know? What is the false narrative to look out for?
3: Yeah. I mean, first of all, it's important. I think most people know this, but federal law states only U.S. citizens can vote in federal elections. And to register to vote, you have to swear that you are a citizen under penalty of perjury and prosecution. Somebody who is ineligible to vote faces severe penalties, including jail time, or if they're not a citizen, deportation. And there are a number of processes in our system where we regularly clean our rolls and conduct regular maintenance to ensure that it is eligible voters are registered to vote. Notwithstanding that, I think there's been a narrative that there are large numbers of non-citizens voting, and there are often big splashy announcements about having discovered large numbers of non-citizens registered or who have voted. And eventually, when those pronouncements are examined, every time find that the big announcements of large numbers turns out to be a very small number or none. But the headline about the original finding of a non-citizen sticks with people. And so that's that is one of the rumors that continually we're going to be faced with, and we're certainly hearing a lot about it right now.
2: How do you feel about voter ID laws and these efforts to review state voter rolls to potentially find non-citizens who are on those rolls?
3: Yeah, I think voter ID can be fine. The key is, I think it can actually, first of all, everybody has to present ID to register to vote in the first place. The question is what are the ID requirements, and are we requiring ID, that people don't have? So there was a Save America Act that had been introduced in Congress. It required voters to prove their citizenship with things like passport, birth certificate. We studied this. We found about 21 million Americans don't have the kind of ID that was required under that bill. That would be a massive barrier to so many people voting and being able to cast their ballots for a problem that really doesn't exist. So it's always, when we're talking about election security, a balance, and you want to find a balance where you are ensuring security, integrity of the system, but you are not disenfranchising people.
2: The recent headline, this is from CBS, but viewers might have seen in similar news reports, the Supreme Court allows the Trump administration to use the SAVE database to check voter citizenship, at least for now. Explain what's going on there, and this idea of ensuring clean voter rolls, when is that too much of a good thing, in your opinion?
3: I think we should always be working to ensure clean voter rolls, and that's the law in the United States, and that's what election officials are doing every day. I want to clarify on that Supreme Court decision. There's nothing in that decision that should impact this upcoming midterm election. And the way that elections have operated, they will continue to operate. I think they're, when it comes to the SAVE database and what it's called, the SAVE program that has been instituted, my main concerns are the unreliability of that system, that there is not good data, that we don't have good citizenship data right now in the United States. And we have already seen this a number of times. The one of the most recent instances is the Trump administration told Nevada, I think that it was something like they found something like 16,000 non-citizens on Nevada's rolls. When Nevada asked to get the information, the administration only came up with about 165 names of non-citizens that they identified for the state. The state, when it investigated, it turned out every one of those people was a citizen. And the reason is because, you know, sometimes we have wrong information about people. Obviously, people become naturalized. And so there's, I think if we're going to institute a program like this, we really have to make sure that it is as accurate as possible. And that is not the case right now.
2: You're referring back to that primetime address that the president made to the country about his concerns about some of these issues when it comes to voter rolls and non-citizens voting. Let me just play voters a little bit. This is about 90 seconds of the president from that evening.
4: Finally, to reveal just how vulnerable our elections continue to be, we are releasing the results of a stunning investigation by the Department of Homeland Security. According to the DHS review, state voter rolls and public records, they identified approximately 278,000 non-citizens who are registered to vote in federal elections. Since Democrat states refused to share their voter files, the real number is actually much higher than that. Yet, even this limited analysis found more than 250,000 foreigners illegally registered to vote. Put together, these disclosures reveal an election system so broken and so vulnerable that no one can possibly defend it. It is not defensible. Hundreds of millions of U.S. voter files are in the hands of foreign governments. Our machines and ballot counting systems are exposed to hacking and manipulation and corruption. China and other countries have been trying to meddle in our elections. Evidence of fraud has been buried. Hundreds of thousands of non-citizens and dead people are listed and active on the voter rolls. And yet we still have elections with no voter ID, no proof of citizenship, and tens of millions of ballots floating aimlessly through the mail.
2: That was President Trump from back in July. Lawrence Norden, what were your thoughts as you were listening to that?
3: Well, I mean, I think this is where the danger is. There are a lot of wild claims made there. They're almost all inaccurate, but they stick, right? And that's really what this study that we wrote that you asked me to come on to talk about is about. These are familiar tropes. People hear them and they stick. And once they stick, it's very hard to convince people that they are not accurate. But in fact, you know, we have a very bipartisan process in this country in terms of running elections. There are Democrats and Republicans are part of every step, including verifying registrations during the voting process. It is a very transparent process. There are public records. And, you know, for all of the claims that the president made, there have been investigations by Republicans, Democrats, and they just don't pan out. They don't pan out.
2: So take on another one of those narratives that the president brought up, the accuracy of voting machines, the hackability of voting machines in this country. What did you find?
3: Yeah, look, voting machines are computers. We use them to count votes because they count much faster. And we have a lot of security measures in place. That doesn't mean that they're machines, they're computers. That doesn't mean that they don't have vulnerabilities in them, but we have security measures to make sure that at the end of the day we get accurate results. One of the things that we do is 99% of all votes that are cast in the United States, there's a paper ballot or a paper record of those votes, and we audit them. We look at the paper to make sure that the electronic total that we get from the machines was accurate. Machines are not connected to the internet. We test them all before we use them. So, in fact, we have a lot of processes in place to ensure that they are accurate. But I think the bigger point that is important for us to understand, whether it's a foreign operative that is spreading misinformation about our elections, whether it's the president, whether it's a Democrat or a Republican, there's a reason that they are doing this. One is to undermine confidence in elections generally, to divide the nation, and that is certainly what foreign operatives are doing when it comes to the United States. They want to see us divided and weakened. And another is to to undermine confidence in election results that politicians don't like. They're, you know, this is setting up an opportunity to question results when they come out the way a politician doesn't like. And I think that is important for us to keep in mind when we hear any of this stuff ahead of time, and understand that there are going to be people who are looking to exploit people's preconceptions and doubts to undermine our electoral system.
2: If you want to talk election integrity, now's a great time to call in. Lawrence Norden is our guest at the Brennan Center for Justice, has been studying this issue for some 20 years, taking your phone calls here for about the next 25 minutes. 202-748-8000 for Democrats to call, Republicans 202-748-8001, Independents 202-748-8002, and plenty of calls for you already. Jerry is in Virginia, Independent. Jerry, go ahead.
5: Hey, good morning. Thank you for taking my call. The first thing I do want to say is I do believe that your host is being a little bit dismissive about voter fraud claims, because voter fraud is real. We actually saw someone vote in the presidential election 6 times in Ohio in 2012, and she received 6 years in prison. To say that it's not an issue or it's not a grand issue, you know, we're talking about electing leaders in our nation. I do want to ask people to think about this real quick, though, because it seems like it's a simple fix, but we make it complicated to give people like your guests a job to talk about it. One, why aren't elections national in the first place? Why do either Democrats or Republicans oppose the idea of having a national holiday for elections? Why do we have to have an early voter system when we should just have it a week-long process? Between 12 a.m. to 12 a.m., a week-long process for voting. And, yes, I would love to hear from your guests whether or not they believe voter ID should be viable, because it really should be. We need an ID for every single thing else we have. I know that's cliche, but it is a fact of the matter. I feel like we are making a complicated system, and, yes, voting should be in person, except if you're in the military. We're making a complicated system.
2: Jerry, you bring up a lot of issues. Let me give Lawrence Norden a chance to respond. A couple there. Voter ID, we already talked about a little bit. But national holiday for voting, or making it a week-long process, your thoughts on that? And his first comment on voter fraud. Are you saying that voter fraud does not exist at all?
3: No. Look, I mean, the system of elections in the United States is massive. I think it's important for people to understand that. There are 130,000 polling places in the United States. There are 10,000 career election officials. There are 800,000 poll workers, thousands of election jurisdictions. The danger with the rumors around elections is that often real events can be taken out of context. Accidental things can be twisted to make them look intentional. You can have a small issue in the context of our large elections that is blown out of proportion and exaggerated. So the context of do we have security measures in place? Are we catching people if something happens? Are we making sure that we correct for those situations? That all of that can be missing from the conversation because obviously, you know, our elections are extremely important, and people treat these issues they can get very upset about them. they're very important to people. In terms of I just want to say, in terms of voter ID, the Brennan Center, my institution, we have come out in favor of ID. Again, the question is, how are you balancing security and access, and are you putting in security measures that are not so disproportionate that they disenfranchise large numbers of voters? I do want to say, in terms of nationalizing our elections, a national holiday, sure, would be great. The fact that our elections are run at the local level is one of the things that makes them as secure as they are. At the local level, we run our elections according to the needs of those communities, and it is very hard for any one person to overwhelm the system in a way that would impact the integrity of it.
2: To the Hoosier State, this is Steve Line for Democrats. Steve, good morning. You're on with Lawrence Norton.
6: Yeah, Mr. Norton, I had some questions about the well, not some questions. I want to tell you a little story about what's going on in Indiana with the voting situation. We have, Democrat, and I'm strictly against must have an Indiana ID to vote. Let me tell you why. Most people have a driver's license. Voting is a right. Driving is a privilege. You have to pay out of your own pocket to obtain that driver's license. That's not a free and fair election, none. You're having to pay to vote, to be able to vote. Now in the state of Indiana, they're running an ad against Beau Bai for Secretary of State, saying he illegally voted in 15 elections. If the elections are so darn secure, why is Beau Bai able to vote illegally living in Washington 15 times? And furthermore, why hasn't he been prosecuted? See, I'm a Democrat, and why are the Republicans that are in power saying that their system failed 15 times against Beau Bai?
2: Lawrence Norton, what do you want to pick up there?
3: Well, I can't speak to the particular situation that the caller is calling about. I will say that I do think, as I said this before, but balancing security and access is the challenge in elections. And I agree with the caller that we should be finding IDs that we are requiring for people that they have. The object of requiring ID should not be to disenfranchise as many people as possible. And I do think that there's a balance that is possible there, where we are ensuring that people who are voting are who they say they are, but we are not requiring so much that some people aren't going to be able to vote.
2: On security and this issue of foreign operatives targeting our election, I want to go to the Justice Department. Yesterday, the Attorney General Todd Blanche announcing voter fraud charges against a group of foreign nationals. This is about 90 seconds.
7: Charges include illegally voting in the general elections of 2022, 2024, and the midterm, the primary elections of August of this year, of August 2026. The defendants that have been charged include foreign nationals from Brazil, Ghana, and Liberia. So we have talked repeatedly about the importance of election integrity, and we're certainly not going to stop talking about that now. Voter fraud erodes the public's trust in our electoral system, and it's vital to our democratic process that we do everything that we can to restore that trust. The most basic way the Department of Justice can accomplish this restoration of trust is by working to make sure the only people voting in an election in the United States are American citizens who are eligible to vote. I keep on talking about this basically every time I speak publicly about the great work of the department and the work that our prosecutors are doing. And I'm confident that at some point the media will actually start reporting it. But since President Trump returned to office, the Department of Justice, working primarily with Secretary Mullen and Department of Homeland Security, has charged over 90 people now with voter-related fraud offenses, including 50 aliens in just the past 5 weeks. There are hundreds of investigations that are ongoing across the country.
2: Attorney General Todd Blanche, that was yesterday. Lawrence Norton, I don't know if you know about that particular case that he was talking about yesterday, but maybe the larger number here, the 90 cases that he talked about of voter fraud cases brought since Donald Trump came back to office for the second term.
3: Yeah, I'd say a couple of things about this. First of all, the timing of his announcement is extremely unusual, and I think should give us some hesitation that, you know, the Elections Crime Manual for the Department of Justice has long said these kinds of election charges should not be brought so close to the election when they might interfere with the election. So the fact that Trump has been president for nearly 2 years now, but they're making announcements like this as voting is happening in the country. I question the timing here, that there is an effort to sensationalize and again, cast doubt about our electoral system. But more, I think more importantly, even these, you know, numbers that they are announcing, and they've had 2 years to investigate these things, there have been billions of votes cast in the United States in the last several elections. There were 150 million votes cast in the 2024 election, more than 150 million. There are probably going to be 125 million cast this year. We have a record of every vote of the people who voted in those elections, the kinds of numbers that we're talking about.

0: for us to keep in perspective.
1: Back to your phone calls with Lawrence Norden of the Brennan Center for Justice, the Vice President of the Elections and Government Program there, BrennanCenter.org, if you want to check it out online. This is Daryl out of Washington, Republican. Good morning.
2: Yeah, hi. I would like to bring up the fact that there is no uniformity in the voting process, and certain parts of it, I think, are subject to, abuse a little bit, like ballot harvesting in California. It seems to me like, you'll watch how things are adding up when they're counting the votes, and then, I don't know, all these ballots get dumped late, and it seems to a point skew the election. Like the mayoral race in L.A. this last time, how all that went down seemed like it was abused a little bit, the ballot harvesting. Just wondering your opinion of that.
1: Mr. Norden.
0: Yeah, I think there are a few things. We have an issue in the U.S. I actually think it's a good thing that people have as many options as they do, as long as we're keeping the system secure, that people can vote early, that if they have if they want to vote with a mail ballot, a lot of people, that's the easiest way for them to cast their ballots in a lot of the country. This is a very common way to vote, that they can. We've had mail voting since the Civil War, and I think we have found ways to make voting secure. I do think the fact that it can take so long to count some ballots has left open an opportunity for people to fill in with rumors, false information, cast doubt on election results, and I do see that as a problem. The thing to know about why it can take longer to count certain ballots and why all the ballots are in, right? The ballots come in, they've already been voted. The question, it's not that ballots are dumped, it's that it takes longer to count certain ballots. And in the case of California, in the case of some states with mail ballots, what happens is there are security measures in place to process those ballots. You don't just take a mail ballot and count it. You've got to go in and check all the information that has been provided. You have to check the ID that the voter provided or the signature to make sure that it matches. And in some states, you can't do that processing until election night because of their laws. And that means that we're counting the mail ballots later. Sometimes there are higher numbers of Democrats that cast those kinds of ballots. Sometimes there are higher numbers of Republicans. So it can look like suddenly you have a lot of Democratic ballots that are being added. And it's just because that's how those voters chose to vote in that election. In the case of California, you have large numbers of people dropping off their mail ballots on election day or close to election. And so again, you have to go through the security measures to make sure those people are who they said they are, to make sure that those ballots can be counted. And that takes time. And so one of the things that I have been encouraging voters to do this election is to vote as early as possible. I think there are many reasons for people to vote as early as possible. If you got a mail ballot, get it in early. A lot of states have early voting, in-person voting. I would encourage people to bank their votes early. That will make everything easier for election workers. It will make the count faster. And for anybody that's worried about whether or not their vote will count this year, the earlier you get it in, the less likely that is going to be a problem. Close to a million people have already voted in this election. I don't know if people are aware of that. Like the election has started, the midterm elections, and we're already seeing, just a week or so in, lots of people turning out.
1: Is there sort of a doomsday scenario in this midterm election for folks like yourself who are worried about voter confidence, where if it's not some sort of blue wave, and if it's a lot closer than the polls are showing, where we won't know who controls the House or the Senate

0: by the end of Election Day. It could come down to Alaska in the Senate, and it could come down to a series of tough House races in California, and it could come down to days or longer that we won't know who won the 2026 elections. Is that something you are concerned about?
1: Yeah, I mean, I do think in this environment, that's the worst case scenario. I think in past years, that might not have been an issue. People would have waited. They understand. We've had situations in the past where, you know, if an election is really close, there are provisional ballots to count. We have to recount. We have to, you know, the election night, whatever is reported on election night are not the final results. There are all kinds of security measures, canvassing that we have to go through to make sure that the count is accurate. Just people are not generally aware that that continues to happen. And I am concerned that if we have very narrow margins, it's the environment that we're in, that leaves open a gap for false information about what's happening to spread, for false stories to spread, for suspicion to spread, and that there's no question in my mind that there are actors both abroad and in the United States who are going to try to fan the flames if that happens. You mentioned Alaska. That is certainly on my mind. Maine as well. They both have instant runoff voting, an instant runoff voting kind of system where if none of the candidates gets 50% of the votes, we have to wait until all the votes are in, and that could take, in the case of Alaska, a couple of weeks before you get to the second round. People rank, it's ranked choice voting. They rank their candidates that they choose so that we can go to the next round to find out who won. In the case of Alaska, that's likely to take 2 weeks after Election Day because Alaska is such a spread out state. People vote by mail there. It's very hard to get ballots from one place to another. And they can't get to that second round until all the votes are in. And that is probably going to take a couple of weeks. And that leaves a vacuum that concerns me.
0: Let me take a couple more calls with Lawrence Norton this morning. John's waiting in the Tar Heel State Independent. John, go ahead.
2: Yes. I'd like to know what happened to all of them votes that Biden got. Where did they go? You heard of them now. He got more votes than Obama. That's stupid. I mean, you probably never see that more, but where did all them votes go now?
0: And which votes are you referring to, John?
2: I'm talking about, did he get about 7 million more votes than anybody else? That's the votes I'm talking about. Where they are there now?
0: Lawrence Norton, I didn't quite follow that. I don't know if you want to jump in.
1: You know, I will say turnout varies in every election, and certainly people are not, you know, fortunately for all of us, people change parties. They make different choices from election to election, and that's why we have a democracy. If everybody voted the same way in every election, then we wouldn't have elections and we wouldn't have a democracy and we wouldn't be in a country certainly that I would want to live in. I think that our democracy protects our rights, and it's a way to ensure that the government is responsive to the people.
0: Matt in Maryland, Democrat. Go ahead. Thanks for waiting.
3: I wanted to point the guests to the president's language. When you listen to the detailed, when you start to take his language apart, you start to see the lie. And you understand that he's just making up things. Like, for example, when he said, oh, there's a lot of countries in the world that have, you know, data, you know, our voting data, you know, data on the citizens. But then he comes to China and he says, China have been trying for years. Now, listen, when he says China, he says trying. But then when he says countries in the world, well, which country? So you get, when you pay attention to the language, and I see a lot of it from the president, a lot of time when he speaks, I listen, I take his language apart, and then you start to see you know, you start to understand that he just, it just make up stuff.
0: That's Matt in Maryland. Lawrence Norton, give you the final minute or two here.
1: Yeah, well, I mean, on that last point, I will say, voter registration records are largely public. And actually, if you dug down into, not just what the president said, but the documentation behind it that he posted on the website, in fact, there was nothing in there that indicated that the Chinese did anything but, access, public data that anybody could get, in terms of who is registered where. Our elections are very transparent in the United States, and that's a major security measure. As I've said before, the fact that we have records of everything, we can go and check. The fact that all the processes are bipartisan, very protective for all of us. I wanted to just end on one note. You know, we talked about these rumors, these tropes that we are likely to see going into this election, that things are often taken out of context, small issues blown up to try to show that the entire system is insecure. The added dimension, I think, in this election that we're going to have, we're certainly going to see all of that, and people should be ready for it and understand what the motivations behind spreading that information is. But we have the added challenge of artificial intelligence in this election. And I study with my colleagues how easy it is to recreate some of these rumors, tropes with AI, create very realistic looking images, video, and people should just be ready for that and understand that if they're seeing something, particularly as we get even closer to election day, that is scandalous, that fits with one of these tropes, that they should approach it very cautiously, and before resharing it, go to the election officials who know what's happening, go to trusted fact checkers like AP and PolitiFact before sharing that information, because I think we're going to be facing that in this election.
0: Voters should expect recurring false election narratives to resurface in the coming months, the Brennan Center writes, and familiarize themselves with the facts. Here are five false election rumors to watch for. You can find that report at brennancenter.org. Lawrence Norton is the Vice President for Elections and Government Programs there, and we appreciate your time this morning.
1: Thank you.
0: Coming up in about a half an hour this morning, we're going to be joined by Marjorie Danson-Felser. We'll talk about the issue of abortion in campaign 2026. But in the meantime, and until then, it's our open forum. Any public policy, any political issue you want to talk about, give us a phone call. Numbers are on your screen, and we will get to your calls right after the break.

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18: You look back on what you've achieved in your life. What makes you the happiest of what you've achieved so far?
19: This interview is the absolute apex.
18: Leaders seem to like to wear wigs. How come he didn't have a wig? President Trump said, I made a mistake the first time. I should have given it to you the first time.
12: That's the way he said.
18: Your first book was called A Time to Kill. Right. How many publishers turned that down?
20: Well, all of them.
18: It's very rare to see Donald Trump laugh.
20: He doesn't like to smile, but he has what they call the stare. Howard the Stare.
18: When you go to the Oscars, did everybody say, oh, there's the author?
21: All the beautiful people go this way. And then they have another little path in the Oscars where the people like I go.
18: So you wrote a book about somebody who lived with wolves.
12: I interviewed a guy who lived with wolves, yep.
18: And is that safe to do that?
12: Absolutely not.
22: So I know you were not complaining. You were opinionated about the situation, which is why we love you, David.
23: 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Every seat in the United States House of Representatives is up for grabs, along with 33 U.S. Senate races, and the outcome of both could reshape the balance of power in Washington. Voters will also decide 36 gubernatorial contests. 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
24: Time now for our open forum. Any public policy, any political issue you want to talk about, now is the time to call in when we let you lead this program. Phone numbers, Republicans 202-748-8001, Democrats 202-748-8000, Independents 202-748-8002. As you are calling in, just some notes on some of the events we're covering today. A reminder that the House and Senate are now away from Capitol Hill, have adjourned until after the midterm elections, but there is still plenty going on that you can watch on the C-SPAN networks. This morning, 11 a.m. Eastern, NASA will launch the SpaceX Crew 13 mission to the International Space Station from Cape Canaveral in Florida. Again, watch live this morning. We're expecting launch time about 11:10 Eastern time. You can watch on C-SPAN, C-SPAN.org, and the free C-SPAN Now app. On Capitol Hill today, even though the House is officially away, several Democrats holding a meeting on election security and voting rights. They've invited witnesses to that meeting, and we're going to be covering it. Again, it's taking place on Capitol Hill, though the House not officially in session. You can watch on C-SPAN, C-SPAN.org, and the free C-SPAN Now app. At 8 p.m. Eastern tonight, a debate between the nominees to represent Maine's 2nd Congressional District, one of the key House races this cycle. It features state auditor Democrat Matthew Dunlap against former governor Republican Paul LePage. You can watch that debate again 8 p.m. Eastern tonight. That's going to be on C-SPAN 2 if you want to watch it. Plenty going on the C-SPAN networks. We hope you join us, and especially hope you join us in this open forum where we let you lead the discussion. Frank's up first out of L.A., line for Democrats. Frank, what's on your mind?
0: Hello?
24: Go ahead, Frank.
0: Hi, am I talking to John now?
24: You are, and it's easier when you turn down your TV. Just go ahead and talk through your phone.
0: Okay, all righty. Hold on a second. I got to silence this.
24: Just go ahead and talk while you're silencing it, Frank. Makes it easier.
0: Okay. It's funny. I mean, I think Mr. Norton here is being a little wimpish about this. Why does he state sort of the facts that the American voting system, for the most part, is very secure? And it's terrible that the president should say there are 270,000 people that have voted, legal citizens that have voted in elections. I mean, it's like screaming fire in a theater. And so close to the election, I think Mr. Norton should really be a little stronger about the fact that, I mean, I for one have never met anyone in my whole life. I'm 83. That has said, by the way, you know what I'm going to do tomorrow? I wasn't born here, but I'm going to go down and vote your electoral system. I mean, if you were living in another country like Spain or Italy, would you would get, hey, guys, let's put these drinks down. Let's vote in the Italian election, even though we're not Italians. I mean, it's insane. It's so nutty and naive and silly and detrimental. Our system is secure, except maybe if you're voting for your union or something and, you know, you all want to get on one side of the room. I just think it's our elections are secure.
24: Gotcha.
0: And we should work.
24: That's your point. That's Frank in L.A. Don in Iowa, Republican. Go ahead.
1: Hello. I was just wondering on his election the deals there where the states wouldn't let the government count the ballots. They refused to release the ballots for them being counted. Well, obviously the states are hiding something, you know. And that's not right. If they were honest about it, they'd say, sure, go ahead, no problem. But they can't do that because something's not up to snuff there. And then there was one there when Biden got elected. One state had more votes than every man, woman, and child in that state on the East Coast. So they can't tell me it's that secure.
24: Which state are you talking about, Don?
1: Yeah, about the security of it.
24: Which state were you referring to?
1: And everything. That's all I've got to say.
24: That's Don in Iowa. Sherry, Dallas, Texas, Democrat. Go ahead.
2: Yes. First, I want to say I love C-SPAN because you all are, you know, facts. You fact check. You respond to what we say. My first thing I want to talk about is when I voted one time, well, many times, the one time I voted, the lady looked at my driver's license, not thoroughly. She just looked at it, not really knowing if it was me, and gave it back to me and told me where to go. So she really didn't look at my driver's license just because I passed it to her. She didn't really look at it. She just took it and gave it back to me and went on. Now, the second thing I want people to remember is that Trump had a rally, and he said, I don't care about you all. I just need your vote. So people must remember everything that Trump has said about voting and anything else that he talks about. We must fact-check his lies, and we must come together on this voting thing because it is not correct. I witnessed it for my own self. The lady took my license. She didn't look at me. She didn't look at me to see if I was the person on my driver's license. She just gave it back to me, and I went on and voted. So people, please remember the things that Trump has said so we can do this thing right. Thank you.
24: That's Sherry in Dallas, Texas, on President Trump and rallies. He's set to hold two events today in Texas and in Oklahoma. Some questions right now about whether there will be official pool coverage of that, the president's ongoing dispute with some of the members of the White House press corps, specifically CNN, involving this latest issue and being part of the presidential pool on this trip around the country. That judge's order about access, about pool access relating to the White House grounds, but ongoing disputes about when the president is out on the campaign trail and who can join him on Air Force One. We'll see what happens today with that, but we'll continue to take your phone calls in this open forum. Daryl in Maryland, independent. Go ahead.
3: Hi. Hi, Pedro. Thank you for taking my call.
24: Daryl, I'll tell Pedro you said hi.
3: I'm sorry.
24: That's okay.
3: I'm sorry. But thank you for taking my call. I really like C-SPAN, and I really like this forum. I have a quick observation. I noticed that in renaming the Kennedy Center, Bobby Kennedy Jr. or Robert Kennedy Jr. hasn't made any noise or any news about whether he's for or against someone taking over his family's name. So it appears to me like, I mean, this is a guy that people wanted to vote for president. And if they wanted to vote for president, and if he can't stand up for his family's name, I mean, why is he so silent about his family's name being taken over? That's my comment.
24: And Daryl, it's not necessarily taken off the Kennedy Center, if that's what you're saying. It was about President Trump's name being put on the Kennedy Center, but I understand the dispute that you're talking about. There's a story came out yesterday from the Washington Post. It's in today's paper, taking a look at more than a dozen years of finances from the Kennedy Center. The headline, after Trump's takeover of the center, both donors and audiences walked away, looking at gifts, grants, pledges, ticket sales, and other revenue, and what happened after Donald Trump came back to office in 2025, and what's happened to its finances in this past year. After the takeover, both donors and audiences walked away. They write, in the financial year that ended September 2025, gifts dropped by nearly a quarter. The center expects ticket income to fall by more than two-thirds this year, and gifts in the first 4 months of 2026 were down some 40%. There's a lot more in the story in the Washington Post if you want to read it. Richard, Kalamazoo, Michigan, Republican. Good morning.
4: Hi, thank you for taking my call. Yeah, I have just a few points. I'll make it quick. We'll start with the first of the other day on the show. A gal talked about 750,000 people being kicked out of the ACA, the Affordable Care, Obamacare. Reason being fraud, they suspected fraud. You know, the way that system is designed is the people who don't use it pay for the people who do use it, which is strictly a Democratic strategy. When Obama was in office, this is personal. I did not hear this on the news or read this anywhere. This happened to me. My wife changed jobs. We lost our insurance. We could have gotten COBRA insurance, which was $1,000 a month at that time. I could not afford it. She got insurance. Myself and my kids went for 3 years, very young children at that time, 3 years without insurance. I was fined $1,700 a year, came right off my taxes, right out of my taxes. And I was fined by Obama because I couldn't afford insurance. So they took money from me. Okay, there you go. That's how the Democrats work on that subject. Come to today. I'm a very small businessman. I do roofing, residential roofing. I have one or two guys work for me for the past 35 years. I've always been the lowest bid on the block because I don't have a ton of overhead. I understand larger companies have more expenses than I do. Right now, the Mexicans, God bless them, have taken over the industry. I cannot bid a job low enough. I used to get every job I bid word of mouth. I do very good work. I'm very sought after. This year, last year, it was down by 50%. This year, I cannot get a job because the Mexicans are printing right on their bids. I'll do it for so-and-so, this amount of money. If you pay me cash, I'll do it for this amount.
24: Richard, okay? What do you do for health care these days?
4: Right now, my second wife now has a wonderful job at Pfizer, and I am covered under her insurance. But, okay, there's, you know, I love all people. I love people who are looking for a better life. But what they've done is literally put me out of business. I can't bid a job low enough to get it. I go back, and they say, well, we're going to give the Mexicans cash. One guy had a Donald Trump flag hanging. I live on Social Security. Okay, add that.
24: Got your point. That's Richard. This is Lewis in Chicago. Line for Democrats. Lewis, go ahead.
7: Okay, thank you. Good morning. I have two questions.
24: Luis, I'm sorry.
7: Yes. The first question is, I can't hear the Republicans that are running for office debating. So my question is, what are they running on? What are they going to do for the people? They took their insurance, SNAP, and Medicaid. So what are the voters voting for, Republicans? Are they going to do anything for the people? And also, Americans, stop worrying about voting fraud. That's something that Donald Trump started. The state was doing a good job with the voting process. So let the state continue and just relax and don't listen to Donald Trump. Because if when he lose, he's going to say it was stolen, no matter what. So just relax, America. The state got it. Thank you.
24: That's Luis in Chicago. As we said, President Trump visiting Texas and Oklahoma for events today. Yesterday, out in California, Speaker of the House Mike Johnson made a campaign stop in one of the races out there. He's set to travel to some 22 states in the final midterm sprint here. He was talking about the Republican message and the upcoming midterms. This is some of what he had to say.
8: Now, Kevin Lincoln, let me just tell you a little bit about him, and I'll tell you where we are nationally, and I'll give you all the reasons for hope, okay? But the reason we love Kevin is for all the reasons you just saw on display here. And he's a committed husband and father, and he's a pastor, which I love so much. He's a Marine. He served his country. He served his community. The grandson of immigrants. He is the true American dream. If you ask President Trump, and I have, Mr. President, I'm going out to see Kevin Lincoln. He's straight out of Central Casting, Mike. He's straight out of Central Casting. Yes, he is. Look at that guy. So handsome. So handsome. Looks like he walked out of a Ralph Lauren magazine. But you know what? He's not a show pony. He's a workhorse. A workhorse. And that's what we love about him. And I tell everybody all around the country, everywhere I go, I said, we got Kevin Lincoln in California. I use him as one of my top three illustrations as I'm campaigning. I'm in the middle of a 6-week nonstop run. I had a little diversion at the White House yesterday for the AI thing. And then they got right back out on the road. But we're gonna do 40 districts across 22 states in the next 34 days, okay? Everywhere I go, I mean, I'm not kidding. Everywhere I go, I use Kevin as the example because California's 13th district is one that should be in our column and one we can win because we got an extraordinary guy on the ticket. And he's the real deal.
24: Speaker Mike Johnson yesterday in California's 13th district. You'll see him a lot more in the weeks to come on the campaign trail. He talked about the 40 stops he'll be making, and we are just about 1 month until Election Day. Open forum for a few more minutes. This is Ed in Browns Mill, New Jersey, independent. Good morning.
9: Good morning. Boy, there's so many things I want to discuss, but I realize, you know, we got to keep it brief here. So I just want to touch on a couple of things. So with all these wonderful financial wizards that work in the Trump administration and are capable of creating billions of dollars of income from those for themselves, why didn't anybody advise that instead of tapping into the strategic supply, these wonderful subsidies that we've been giving to the oil companies for all these years, maybe it's time to take a look at these subsidies and figure out exactly how much is it costing the American people, and maybe ask the oil companies to bite the bullet a little bit. Moving on real quickly. J.D. Vance is, I saw him on TV saying that the Republicans have a new saying about if you want the same, vote for crazy. Well, let's talk about crazy. In the 60s, we had Nixon walking around the White House drunk talking to portraits of previous presidents. We found out years after Reagan was in office that the strings were being pulled by Nancy, who was being advised by her astrologer. And now we have the administration keeping Trump together with scotch tape. So if you want to vote for crazy, just put a picture of Donald Trump up on the screen.
24: That's Ed in Browns Mill, New Jersey. Last caller in this open forum. Ed was talking about, at the beginning of his comments, the Strategic Petroleum Reserves. We're going to be talking more about that a little later in our program. In just about half an hour, we are going to be joined by Patrick DeHaan of Gas Buddy to talk about gas prices and how prices are set and fuel accommodations around this country. Stick around for that conversation. But first, we're going to be joined by Susan B. Anthony, Pro-Life America President Marjorie Dannenfelser. We'll talk about the role abortion could play in campaign 2026. We'll be right back.

0: In a divided media world, one place brings Americans together. According to a new Magen research report, nearly 90 million Americans turn to C-SPAN. And they're almost perfectly balanced. 28% conservative, 27% liberal or progressive, 41% moderate. 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
0: Campaign 2026 is underway, and the stakes couldn't be higher. 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
6: Washington Journal continues.
7: And we welcome Marjorie Dannenfelser back to our desk. She's president of Susan B. Anthony Pro-Life America, a group she helped found back in 1992 to support the anti-abortion movement. But take us back even further this morning to September 30th, 1976, 50 years ago today. That was the day that Congress passed the Hyde Amendment. What was the Hyde Amendment? Why was it important to this pro-life movement?
8: It was the day that it went into effect, so it's half a century of policy that the Hyde Amendment has covered. But it was a compromise, because in 1973, Roe v. Wade was established. That meant you could have no pro-life laws in the country. You couldn't limit abortion at all. So it was a big disappointment to a lot of people. But the compromise was, well, at least taxpayers should not be funding it. You know, that's not much of a compromise, but it is at least, you know, you could think abortion is just fine. You could be totally opposed to it, but you can definitely agree that people shouldn't have to pay for it, or you could be anywhere in the middle. And so every year for the last 50 years, it's debated on the floor. It's been passed. It's been the law of the land for that long. Now the Democratic Party has made it very clear that in the first 100 days of when and if they take both bodies, the House and the Senate, that they will overturn the Hyde Amendment across the board, across in every single department in the federal government, and they'll pass a law that would eliminate every single pro-life law that states have passed in the country in the last couple of years. So it would be full abortion in the country, and then also paid for by the taxpayers.
7: Go back to 1976. You talk about every department in the federal government. What departments did this really apply to? Where was there funding that could be seen as being taxpayer funding for abortion?
8: Yeah, so the original Hyde Amendment was just Medicaid, because it was the biggest tranche of money. But then there were sort of mini Hydes, or the Hyde Amendment across the federal government. So it would include health care plans for federal workers, for D.C., for the State Department, any programs that are that overseas. So basically any federal government entity that could conceivably pay for abortion, it was prohibited from doing so because of the taxpayer funding piece, of course.
7: You say that this has been passed every year. It's not a law that automatically happens. Congress has to debate it and pass the Hyde Amendment every year. Why hasn't, in the times that Republicans have controlled the House and Senate, whether it's 40 years ago or mm-hmm. more recently. Why haven't they made it the law of the land? Why is it something that has to be debated and passed every year as opposed to something that automatically applies?
8: Well, it's the million-dollar question, but it is the bar is pretty high with the filibuster. So because there are revenue-related debates every year for each federal department, it just has to be tacked on in each appropriations committee, and then it has to make it through the CR, the continuing resolution every year, if that is the case. It would take, we insist that it be done, and we've insisted, it's a lot of insisting over 50 years, it should be done without question, but it would take overcoming the filibuster in the Senate to do it, so you gotta have a pretty strong margin there to do so, and it would have to be its own measure. It'd be very hard to tack that on to something else.
7: For folks who are not a part of the pro-life movement, why was this such an important moment? Where was the pro-life movement in 1974, 1975, leading up to the Hyde Amendment? Roe v. Wade passes in January of 1973.
8: That's right. January 22nd, 1973, Roe v. Wade passes.
7: It was decided.
8: Yeah, it was decided by a majority of the Supreme Court, and it took the country by storm. It eliminated every single pro-life protection in all the states. So there was no protection. And so there was quite a backlash going on. And so this was seen as kind of a minimalist compromise. Okay, we want a lot of other things. Of course, you and I were there back then. They wanted a lot of other things. But at least this was just a compromise. And it was led by Henry Hyde.
7: Who was Henry Hyde?
8: So he was a congressman from Illinois. He was a statesman. He was beloved by Democrats and Republicans, even when there was disagreement. He was just one of those people where there was a ceasefire, so to speak, on an issue like this. And he led the argument. He led the debate.
7: Why did this become his issue, his signature mm-hmm. issue in Congress?
8: Well, he saw it because he was the closest thing to Henry Clay, the grand compromiser that there was in the House at that time. When there was a lot of collegial back and forth between Republicans and Democrats in the House. And so he was just very compelling to both sides. It was something that he decided to take on himself. And he insisted that it be attached to every revenue bill in the House. And so others took it up. So there's Chris Smith and Bob Dornan and Jesse Helms took it up in their different areas. But he was the one who really led it. And
7: did you know him personally?
8: I did know him very well.
7: When did you first meet him?
8: I met him when I started working. I was the director of the House Pro-Life Caucus. And I was in charge of pulling together the House Republicans and House Democrats whenever there was a vote. And there were usually votes on the Hyde Amendment or some version of it. So I met him then. He was the godfather of the House in many ways. He was just a beloved person and very well respected.
7: He dies in 2007. Mm-hmm. And Roe is overturned, obviously, in 2022. What did he think about the idea of returning the ability to regulate abortion to the states?
8: He believed that it should, that Roe was wrongly decided, that it should be returned to legislatures across the country, including the Congress. So if the Congress voted on a limit, say, like it has before, like a 20-week limit, he believed that that should be in the realm of the Congress. And, of course, it just should be returned to legislatures, which was, of course, the Dobbs decision. Those were the words of the Dobbs decision. It should be returned back to legislatures, including the Congress.
7: So explain, which one was he more in favor of, state legislatures, or if the Congress somehow had a federal abortion ban, would he have preferred that instead of returning this to state legislatures?
8: Well, both and, because what you want to do is you want to, on the federal level, establish a minimum standard that, again, a compromise, that it would include California and Alabama, New York and Mississippi. So you probably land about in the same way that we came up with the Hyde Amendment. We would come up with a limit. Ban is really probably not quite the right word. It would be a limit because it is not a ban. It would be a limit, say, 15, 20 weeks where the majorities believe that you should limit abortion at least where a baby feels pain through science. We know this starting at around 12, 15 weeks. So he would be for both, in answer to your question. He'd be for, because he'd be for Alabama, Mississippi, North Carolina, all those states being able to pass legislation, but he would want to establish, I believe, having known him, the best that we could do on the federal level, and the best we could do, as we say, would be a compromise.
7: And is that where you are on Susan B. Anthony Pro-Life?
8: Yeah, we are. And any candidate that we endorse agrees that there should be some national limit, that 7th, 8th, 9th, month abortions are completely out of sync with the country, that it's more in the realm, you know, like we would, of course, be for supporting the right to life at every stage. But we realize that we have a diverse country. And so what we do is we work towards the consensus. And the consensus would now is in that where baby feels pain, which is in the realm that 12, 15-week limit. Our bill was the 20-week limit that was endorsed and voted upon. The President Trump agreed to promote in his first term. It was Lindsey Graham's bill, and that bill was at 20 weeks. And it got pretty close to filibuster proof, means almost to 60 votes. But it was more in the, like, I think it was around 54 votes. So it got a start, and then Dobbs happened. And so we're, of course, living in a different world right now where with this conversation that we're having now is really important.
7: Fair to describe Susan B. Anthony Pro-Life as the political arm of the pro-life movement?
8: Yes.
7: So with Dobbs, amid a war with Iran, amid high energy prices, mm-hmm. how important is abortion as an issue in campaign 2026? Where is it an issue that is going to make a difference in an election?
8: Mm-hmm. Well, as you know, abortion and any issue is only what candidates make of it. And so I would say in this cycle, it is not as, it is kind of as we see very often, Republicans aren't talking about it much, Democrats talk about it a lot. So who gains the advantage in that scenario? Democrats, because they get to define Republicans, and I'm not saying in every case, but in many cases. And what we find in poll after poll, which we poll, we're involved in all the battlegrounds, Senate seats and 17 House battlegrounds. And what we see is that the abortion issue moves voters significantly when they understand the contrast between the two candidates. The basic contrast is that the Democrat is for no limits. That is their position, therefore eliminating the Hyde Amendment, versus the candidate who would allow states just continue to pass laws that reflect the will of the state and would be for a minimum standard at a consensus place.
7: Take us back 4 years ago to the last midterms and Dobbs as an issue in that election, that midterm taking place after mm-hmm. Roe is overturned. There was an expected red wave that was supposed to develop in 2022. It never really did develop. Mm-hmm. Do you think abortion was one of the main reasons why?
8: What I think is that the left really overplayed their hand. I think that there was an assumption and a fear that was going to be the case. And Republicans that were in pro-life states, think of DeSantis, think of Kemp in Georgia, think of J.D. Vance in Ohio. Each of those races were razor thin. They were very close, many predicting that they would lose. And they were the biggest stalwarts for the pro-life position at that time, right after Dobbs. They did well. Not one statewide Republican official lost that year. It was not the wave. And a wave that they
7: had been expected.
8: That's right. But it certainly was not the disaster. And so I think there was an overplay of Democrats' hand, and then also I would say even after the midterms, just a sort of irrational fear on the part of a lot of Republicans. And so what happened next? The party platform changed dramatically moving into the next election. You could barely find the pro-life issue in it. And so we really are in a reconfiguring moment when we're talking about moving into this midterm, but then also into the next presidential, which will be highly, highly influential in the direction of the nation and pivotal for the pro-life question.
7: Marjorie Dannenfelser is our guest this morning. We're talking about the pro-life movement in this country. Her group, Susan B. Anthony Pro-Life. Go ahead and call in on phone lines for Democrats, Republicans, and Independents as usual. You already are calling in. We have plenty for you. I'll start on the line for Independents out of Akron, Ohio. This is Robert. Robert, you're on with Marjorie Dannenfelser.
6: Yes. One of the first things the lady said here is that the Hyde Amendment was going to be voted down by the Democrats because they want to open abortion. I've never heard that anywhere but on Fox News, and I hear from her. I've never heard a Democrat say that they did not want, that they wanted total abortion. Now, what I've heard from Democrats is that they want people to have the right to have an abortion, not to allow it for any and everybody that walks in the door. And then this is a talking point. I would appreciate it if you speak the truth about what you know and not what you think. This is not a place for people to come in with their opinions. We call C-SPAN to get the truth. And unfortunately, the majority of the time when I get people with right-wing views, they speak as if it's the gospel. And this is not the gospel.
7: Robert, let me give Marjorie Dannenfelser a chance to respond.
8: Sure. I think this is not right wing. This is not left wing. This is really just, as you say, it's a matter of fact. And I would invite you to look, pull up, Google the Democratic Party platform where you will see that there is a call to overturn the Hyde Amendment. Just this week, they announced that they would pass the Women's Health Protection Act, mislabeled, in my opinion, as a woman, that would overturn every pro-life protection in the country. They also announced this week that they would repeal the Hyde Amendment in the first 100 hours if they take the House and the Senate. It is a matter of fact. You can Google it. And there's a reason they don't say that. They don't want you to know that. It is not politically smart to be going out on the political out on the stump talking about why you want to force taxpayers to fund abortions, whether they agree with it or not.
7: I want to talk about some of the state ballot measures in 2026 on the issue of abortion. Give you a chance to explain some of them. Three measures on state ballots would provide for a state right to an abortion. Two are constitutional amendments in Nevada and Virginia. One in Idaho is a citizen-initiated statute. In Missouri, voters will decide on a ballot measure to repeal the constitutional right to abortion that voters had approved in 2024 prohibit surgical procedures for transgender minors. What do you make of these ballot measures? Which ones do you think have the best chance of passing?
8: Yeah, I think that let me first explain what I see the problem in the ballot in the ballot measures, and that is, and this occurred in 2022 as well, right after the Dobbs decision, that in that flurry of ballot initiative activity, there were very few governors who stood up and said, okay, this is what it will mean for this state. Ron DeSantis was one. He did a great job of advocating, communicating. When you've got a ballot initiative, it's not a, you don't have a candidate. You have everyone's interpretation of what it says on the piece of paper, unless there is someone who's decided that they are an advocate for or against the measure. So in Florida, we won that ballot initiative. In Ohio, we didn't. We had a governor in Ohio and a group of people that were elected officials in Ohio that delayed, said nothing, allowed the other side to define it. And what they're defining, the other side's ballot initiative language is always cast in a very particular way. And it says that it will allow limits for late-term abortion unless it comes down to the health of the mother, which, of course, everyone believes in protecting the health of the mother. But as continually interpreted, the health of the mother comes down to what she does, what she has decided, and what she, yes or no, her not just her physical health, but her family size. That is what the court has said in the past. Things like that. So it's one, you know, so that is something that Americans really oppose. So back to where I think we will win, where we won't win. It's all a question of whether the people of those states really hear honestly what the contrast is. I think in Missouri, they're doing a very good job in promoting a ballot initiative that would allow Missourians to let their own legislation be the law of the land. I think Missouri, they have a great shot. I think Virginia, the Catholic Church has done a great job of communicating. Bishop Burbidge up here in Arlington has done a great job of communicating what really is at stake. Certainly there's a shot, but I think it's tough. Especially if you don't have the governor, you don't have a podium from which to speak, where you're communicating like you do in a debate with candidates. So I think it's going to be tough. But
7: your role in states like Virginia and Nevada fighting against these ballot measures?
8: Well, we communicate with every voter that we can, yes. But we really do see this when we're fighting on the federal level in every single battleground state. We can push in our advantage. But if you are the governor of the state or you're the people in that state, we want to come to the aid of the people in that state. But there has to be a commitment on the part of the elected officials in that state to lead the effort. And there is nothing we can do to make up for that. But we will do every single thing we can. We already are.
7: Do you think state Republicans in Virginia haven't done enough to push back against this government?
8: I think it's rough because they are in the minority, dramatically in the minority. And so I think they've done what they can do, but it's very tough when you don't have the governor's mansion.
7: This is Vicki in St. Louis, line for Democrats. Good morning. Go ahead.
9: Good morning, and good morning, Marjorie. I am really appalled by what you said, what's going on in Missouri. Women in our state have died when they banned abortion because they were forced to go out in the parking lot and bleed to death. How much bleeding is too much for a woman to get medical care? And why don't women in the state of Texas have rights to their own body? That's my first question. Number two, should a 10-year-old girl be forced to have her rapist child? And what do you think that does to her mentally? If you're for the life of a child, and does that rapist have rights to that child after he raped a 10-year-old girl and forced her to have a child? Do you think a 10-year-old girl is capable of having a baby and raising it? Who is going to raise that child since we have so many that are in our adoption agencies that can't even get adopted? Who is going to raise
8: Well, let me start with the last part. You have multiple questions, and I think there are multiple people, but there is no one languishing on adoption rolls. No one. That is very, very, anybody who has tried to adopt in this country knows how very, very difficult it is. There is a very long line for Down syndrome children to be adopted, put it that way. Every sort of adoption is... And that is something that we're very dedicated to, making sure that adoptions are easier and supported in this country. There is no one that has fought harder to address the actual health of women. And there is not a group of women bleeding out in parking lots around the country. I like the previous caller's comment. So let's deal in the facts. The facts are, for instance, in Texas, that the abortion lobby there has made it very confusing and intentionally confusing about whether a woman should come and get miscarriage care. Miscarriage care is not abortion. Miscarriages have to be directly addressed and dealt with in a medical environment, and there should be no fear about doing that. And you would have to, you know, go online and we can communicate about the facts, but this is simply wrongly argued because this isn't happening. I think an alternative question is this: where are the advocates for women and women's health that have turned a blind eye to what abortion drugs are doing in this country? 60% of women have adverse effects and end up in emergency rooms all over the country. 80% of the companies that are just sending this in the mail, regardless of what gestation you're at, regardless if you have an ectopic pregnancy, regardless of who is actually asking for the pills, 80% of these companies are providing this through the mail way after the 10-week limit that abortion drugs are supposed to be. We had four women on Capitol Hill this week who went through horrors. We have story after story in state after state of men coercing women by putting these drugs in their drinks. In Ohio, a man indicted and now in jail who forced the drug into his partner's mouth while she was sleeping, prevented the 911 call, took the keys away from her so she couldn't go get care. Is that coercion? That you should be appalled by that, and we should do something about getting these drugs out of the mail.
7: Come to Sally's question from X. If your goal is protecting life, mm-hmm. what policies do you support to reduce maternal and infant mortality, particularly in states that do have strict abortion bans?
8: I'm really glad you asked, because that moving into the Dobbs decision about a year and a half out, we looked at that very question very carefully and started to go state by state where we thought pro-life protections would be voted on, and created really kind of mapped the assets in all of those states, and where there were gaps for support for women and children, especially in the first 2 years of that child's life, we made sure that we had policymakers looking at those gaps.
7: And what's an example of a gap?
8: A gap would be for the mom. Say the mom is homeless or drug addicted, and she lives in a remote part of Georgia. Well, that would be a gap. Where are you going to get your drug treatment? and what you have to do at the same time, of course, this isn't simple, is create a community and a network that that woman will have access to, and it's called Her Plan, Her Pregnancy and Life Assistance Network, that is intended to address all the diverse needs of woman and child in the first at least couple of years of the baby's life.

0: think that that exception is in almost every law in the country. And so it's a false argument to say that that is something that we're forcing.
1: New York Independent Line. Mike, good morning. You're on with Marjorie Dannenfelser.
2: So your caller mentioned the Catholic Church and how they're advocating for these so-called pro-life policies. But what they don't mention is that if they read their Bible, and I just have two little snippets here. In Genesis chapter 2, verse 7, life begins at first breath, which is why many Jews in Judaism believe life begins on first breath, and therefore they're for abortion. And the Catholic Church gets their claim to life from Luke chapter 1, where it says John the Baptist was in the womb and leapt for joy. But what they don't realize is that they don't go back into the Old Testament and read in 1 Samuel chapter 15, verse 3, that God commands genocide, including the deaths of children and babies.
1: Mike, bring me to 2026.
2: So 2026, why are we still arguing about this issue? It's a non-issue. We shouldn't even be talking about it. It shouldn't even be in our politics. And the same people that support that she wants to get elected, who support this so-called pro-life, which is just anti-choice, are the same ones that are cutting the services, throwing people off Medicaid, throwing people off Medicare, and voting for this war in Iran.
1: Got your point. That's Mike.
0: So there are some assumptions that are unstated. One is that if it's only about women's rights, it means there are not two people in every decision. That is the great debate. That is why you cannot tell people, stop talking about this question. When do we become us? That used to be Lindsey Graham's big question. When do I become me? Okay, you say the minute after they're born. Many people, most people think that, I don't know, I think they deserve protection before the first breath, right outside the womb, maybe a month, maybe at 8 months, maybe at 7 months, maybe at 6 months, where will that be? I would love to argue with you on theological grounds on another day. I don't think this is what this show is for. However, I would say the psalmists are very clear. You knit me together in my mother's womb. I'm fearfully and wonderfully made. Jeremiah says, you knew me before I was created and had plans and purposes for me. There's certainly debate there, and I'm pretty confident I'm on the correct theological side, but that's not what we're talking about today. We're talking about what the law of the land is. And we started with the Hyde Amendment, which is a compromise. And a compromise in this country where you're not going to tell people to shut up and go away, because they won't. They will continue to argue. And what do you do in a democracy? What are the tools of democracy that we were given? We were given an ability to come to compromise. Now, you could say to me, you don't want to compromise. You want to protect every life. You want to be anti-abortion through and through. Well, yes, I think that it's very tough to say, a baby feels pain. When is it that you draw the line? I don't know. I would just say we should draw the line somewhere, because a civilized society does that. And so what do? You, on the federal level and on the state level, you do just that. You use the tools of democracy. You would recognize that everybody doesn't agree with you, but you come to a consensus, which is where we started, the Hyde Amendment, today.
1: Indiana, Teresa, Republican.
3: Morning.
1: Good morning.
3: Hi, good morning, Marjorie and John. Thanks for taking my call. Appreciate it. So I'm a nurse, and this is one topic that I don't agree with. I am pro-choice. I've seen a lot of moms. I actually worked in a labor and delivery unit. I have seen young women, actually young kids, that give birth. This was before the Dobbs decision. But I have seen young kids actually giving birth. It's not a pretty situation. I do believe in pro-choice. There's way too much, issues around this. I think that it should be between a woman, her doctor, and her God. They put too much emphasis on religion. That needs to stay out of this. It is not a government issue. They talked about fetal pain. It's a viability issue. A fetus is not viable under 21 weeks. So if it's going to be an issue with psychological, which I see that,

0: a lot with women. I worked in basically a ghetto area, a metro area, and we've seen a lot of psychologically patients that had a lot of psych issues that just could not tolerate this. We didn't know whether to put them in a high-risk pregnancy area or our psych ward, basically, because of their pregnancy issues. So,
1: Teresa, running short on time, I want to give Marjorie Dannenfelser a chance to respond. Go ahead. Okay.
2: Well, first, I want to thank you for the service that you provided to women and children for so long, especially in areas like that. I did hear you say you've seen people who probably shouldn't be giving birth, in your opinion, who gave birth. I just have to say, gave birth to what? The fundamental question that we're talking about is, do we have two people involved in every abortion question, or do we just have one? The vast majority of Americans think that there is more than one person involved, and it's a question of when. Viability, is it 22 weeks, or is it when they have a fingerprint at 11 weeks? Is it when they can hear their mom singing around 20 weeks, or is it when their heart starts to beat at 6 weeks? I think it is a viable debate and is one that is very healthy that we should have. And I don't think we tell people there are certain sorts of reasons that you can have and can't have. People just do have their beliefs and they can apply them. You can't force someone to follow your religion, no. But you can have a scientific debate. You can have a, yes, religious debate if you want. And you can have a policy debate. And then that's when, like Henry Hyde, build consensus and don't begrudge the people of this country the ability to enact laws that reflects what they believe.
1: Marjorie Dannenfelser is the president of Susan B. Anthony Pro-Life America. If you want to learn more, sbaprolife.org. We do always appreciate your time on the Washington Journal.
2: Thank you.
1: 30 minutes left in our program. In that time, we will talk about gas prices with Patrick DeHaan of Gas Buddy. Stick around for that conversation. We'll be right back.
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1: Fuel prices is our topic. Our guest is Patrick DeHaan. He's the head of petroleum analysis at Gas Buddy. Patrick DeHaan, if C-SPAN viewers watch long enough, they'll see Gas Buddy in the various charts that you have pop up on this broadcast. But what are gas prices today? Where were they last week? Where do you expect them to be next week?
8: Oh, boy, a loaded question there to start. Well, where they are now, I'll start with that, is that they're dropping. Most states are seeing some form of relief. Oil prices have gently cooled off. Diesel prices are also going back down. The national average this morning at about $4.39 a gallon. That's still rather elevated. with ongoing geopolitical tensions. We've seen gasoline and diesel prices remain strong. Where they're going, well, that's certainly a lot more difficult to predict this year. Geopolitical tensions remain in the news and directing prices, whether it be up or down. Obviously, the U.S. and Iran, the Strait of Hormuz being closed, is impacting prices. And also on top of that, increasingly impacting diesel in a particular way is Ukraine. Ukraine's continued attacks on Russian oil refineries. 4 years after Russia invaded Ukraine, Ukraine has finally found a way to hit Russia back in a significant way, and so impactful that it's impairing Russia's ability to export diesel and produce revenue. And as a result, diesel supply globally is very tight. So both of these two geopolitical tensions are shaping up where prices will go. But that's where it gets unpredictable on how these situations may evolve moving forward.
1: On the geopolitical tension that you began on, the war in Iran, how soon does it take for something to happen over there to impact the price that's put on the sign at my gas station in my neighborhood? If there's a day when a bunch of tankers are able to get through and the straits are opened up, how long does it take to that translate to being lower prices in my neighborhood?
8: Well, you mentioned when the strait essentially closed, when Iran started attacking vessels, everything stopped in the strait. And when everything stops, all ships at once, it's a big problem. And that's why within just a couple of days of the strait closing, gas and diesel prices started to go up, along with the price of oil, because it was a lot of ships all suddenly stopping at once. Right now, there's been a very slow approach. Some ships are getting through the strait. There's not really a definitive way to tell exactly how those amounts are varying day to day. It is becoming more significant, but because the approach is much more staggered, it hasn't been as significant as approach in pushing oil prices back down. However, we have seen oil prices dropping from $110 to $115 a barrel back in April and May. We are seeing oil prices closer to $90 a barrel. So there has been some improvement. But increasingly, it's not just about the price of oil and about the Strait of Hormuz, but the other issue we're running into is simply a lack of global refining capacity. China is operating their refineries at a reduced rate. As I mentioned, Russia's refineries have been increasingly knocked offline. So the problem has evolved from strictly an oil problem to one of getting that oil refined.
1: When people hear that, do we get refined oil from China and Russia? Why is what's happening in those countries who are often our geopolitical enemies, why does that affect us?
8: Well, I'll start with China. China is the only country in the world that has more refining capacity than the United States. So they are a major supplier to various countries, like the U.S. is a major supplier to various countries. When China decides to throttle back how much they're refining, those countries that are supplied from China have to find those products elsewhere. Essentially, there's more hands in the same cookie jar, and that drives prices up. The same can be said about Russia. While we don't receive oil or refined products generally from China and Russia, that doesn't mean it's not impactful when their refineries aren't able to refine as much oil. Again, those countries supply other countries, generally Europe, countries like India. So it's a global commodity. It is certainly not just a U.S. commodity. When suppliers around the world, major suppliers, I might add, China and Russia are both major suppliers, China more so of refined products, Russia of oil and refined products. When you take those products off the global market, it reduces supply for everyone, not just a select few.
1: President Trump has signaled recently on diesel prices, or diesel at least, of banning exports on diesel to help lower prices in the United States. Would that solve the problem?
8: Well, I would say certainly nothing is a major solution. These are all small levers that the president might have, and they may impact prices. And this one in particular, while there may be some relief to the price of diesel, it would likely remain very elevated. If there is a complete diesel export ban, however, refineries would likely be forced to cut back. Once diesel supplies rose above normal levels, refineries would likely scale back, and that would also then reduce how much gasoline and jet fuel they're producing. Because unlike some other industries, when you dial back diesel production to avoid flooding the market, you can't just dial one product out of a barrel of oil down in terms of how much you're producing. You have to dial the whole barrel back. So the risk is that you'd be giving refineries incentive to reduce how much they're refining, thus exacerbating the problem that has contributed to higher prices. So a diesel export ban may reduce slowly and temporarily diesel prices, probably a small amount, but you also risk a longer term of refineries then reducing how much oil they're refining, And that's the whole reason why we find ourselves paying elevated prices.
1: If you ever had questions about what sets the price of gas in your neighborhood, now's a great time to call. We're joined by Patrick DeHaan of Gas Buddy. He is their head of petroleum analysis there. Taking your phone calls until the end of our program, 10 a.m. Eastern today, about 20 minutes or so. Phone lines for Democrats, Republicans, and Independents, as usual. We'll put the numbers on your screen. Patrick DeHaan, as folks are calling in, what actually sets the price of gas in people's neighborhood gas stations? And why is it close to $7 in parts of California, but close to the high threes and low fours in parts of Indiana right now?
8: Well, what sets prices is essentially economics, the global balance of supply and demand. And when that changes overnight through geopolitical tensions or other things like hurricanes or just minor seasonal fluctuations, that impacts the underlying cost of that commodity. Now, when you go state to state, you have kind of the basic foundation for the price of oil and gasoline, and that's similar region to region. There can be differences. Supply and demand balances in the Midwest can be different than supply and demand balances in the West Coast. Refining issue in one area of the country may not affect another area of the country so much. But take, for example, California. Comparing it to the cheapest state, there's a vast difference. The amount of taxes charged, the proximity to infrastructure, the amount of rules and regulations and environmental programs. California has myriad of layers on top of the basic foundation, the basic price that you would pay. They have their own regulations for what type of gasoline has to be used. They have a carve out from the government to supersede the EPA with their own Air Resources Board. That board then stipulates requirements for gasoline. They have environmental programs, including a cap and trade program, a low carbon fuel standard. They have the highest gasoline taxes in the country, and their unique geography kind of isolates them from the rest of the country, and that not many pipelines traverse the Rocky Mountains. So they have a somewhat separate system in California. They've also seen refineries shutting down over the last few years, likely because of the regulatory environment. So their balances are generally much tighter, contributing to higher prices, and all those environmental programs and taxes add up on top of that.
1: You said some of the highest state gasoline taxes. What is that, and what are some of the states with the lowest gasoline tax?
8: Well, and this is where memory serves. California would approach almost a dollar a gallon in state gasoline taxes. I believe it's just below that at approximately 90 cents a gallon. However, on diesel, the problem is more significant. California does charge a 13% sales tax on diesel, which compared to the same time a year ago, California is then now taking 35 cents a gallon more on diesel in that percentage-based sales tax than it was a year ago. So some states still have a percentage-based sales tax, and the higher prices go, the more that percentage turns into revenue for the state. Now, compared to the lowest price state right now, Indiana, that's an abnormality. Right now, Indiana has waived or suspended two of its taxes on gasoline, both its excise tax and its use tax. And so without taxes, Indiana has become the cheapest state in the nation, with prices averaging below the $4 a gallon mark. And it's been that way for about 6 months now, with Indiana's Governor Braun extending the state's suspension on taxes now for yet another month. And that is costing the Hoosier state hundreds of millions of dollars in lost revenue, which they're using surplus to adjust that gap.
1: What is the federal gas tax right now, and what is it used for?
8: Yeah, the federal gas tax is approximately 18.4 cents a gallon that goes to the Federal Highway Trust Fund. The federal gas tax has not increased since 1993.
1: If you've never been to gasbuddy.com, it is fun to play around with some of their gas tools. You can check out sort of the hot spots around the country. You can check out gas prices over time. Plenty of tools that they have come up with for you to understand this issue. Here's one of those charts. Current average gas price per gallon in the United States is $4.38. That's down from some of the highs of the late spring and early summer when it was up in the mid 450s. A year ago, it was just over $3.10 on average around the country. That's just one of the charts at Gas Buddy. Taking your phone calls and your questions about fuel and gas prices, we can talk about how it's made and where it comes from. Patrick DeHaan of Gas Buddy with us to do all of that. This is Richard out of Virginia, Independent, up first. Go ahead.
9: Morning. What your guest has essentially just admitted to everyone is that the drill, baby, drill is all a hoax, because they could open up everything here to drill, And the oil companies are always going to find a way to keep the prices high if they're not incentivized to lower the prices. So by not doing the export, if it's just for instance, if we produce everything we need to over here to supply ourselves with just what we make, you're admitting that they're just going to tighten up things to make the prices stay higher, in essence, correct? Because so all these people that keep saying, drill, baby, drill, drill, baby, drill, it's all a hoax because you just admitted it because of the exports. If they stop the exports, the other countries, they keep their gas prices low. Venezuela, Iran.
1: Got your point, places. Richard. Let me let Patrick DeHaan weigh in on that.
8: Well, I think that's a little mischaracterization of what I said. Drill, baby, drill, as you mentioned, there are some difficulties with how that plays out. Right now, obviously, we have an abnormal situation. In the last 7 months, the Strait of Hormuz closed. So typically, the U.S. and drilling more oil would generally reduce prices. But when you suddenly have closed off a waterway that on a normal day would ship 1 out of 5 barrels of oil globally, when that is essentially shut down, you have obviously an abnormal situation. Yes, the U.S. could produce more, and many countries overseas would buy that, given the distress in the market. In normal geopolitical times, drill, baby, drill would likely reduce oil prices by drilling more oil. But right now, the market is out of balance because of geopolitical tensions. So I don't know how to summarize this all in drill, baby, drill. Generally, more oil production will reduce prices. But right now, we are not in a normal environment. Obviously, there's two major geopolitical tensions that are influencing and greatly influencing the global price of oil. So even if the U.S. does produce incrementally more oil, there's still such a shortage, I wouldn't say shortage, but a lack of oil flowing through the strait and Russia exporting less oil subject to sanctions, that there are market abnormalities that are creating higher oil prices. And keep in mind, oil companies don't get to pick and set oil prices. This is a global commodity. Market buyers and sellers agree to a price. And when there's less oil on the market, buyers become essentially more desperate to secure supply and they're willing to pay more.
1: In the state of Maryland right now, according to the Gas Buddy gas price chart, the average price of fuel is about $4.30, $4.40 a gallon. Edward is in Maryland, line for Democrats. Edward, what's your question for Patrick DeHaan?
10: Oh, good morning, everybody. I don't have a question. I just got a comment. The reason why gas is high, the reason why diesel was high is because of Donald J. Trump. That's the reason why in this stupid war. This guy here is obviously, he is a Trump supporter. He got all of the Trump.
1: I'll tell you what, Edward, Gas Buddy has been around for a long time. Patrick DeHaan, how long have you been working on this issue and analyzing gas prices?
8: Yeah, we've been doing this 25 years. And, you know, obviously this is just a sign of how political the world has become is, you know, repeating stats and data. There's narratives on both sides. Sometimes a narrative may agree more with one ideology than another, but we've been doing this for quite a few decades. I've been with Gas Buddy now almost 20 years.
1: Has this been the hardest time in those 20 years to try to predict where gas prices are going? Or can you remember a more difficult time to try to do this, what everybody wants? Where is this going to end up in the next month or so?
8: Yeah, I mean, this has been a very difficult time. It's kind of like riding on a roller coaster ride, in darkness. We don't know when the next valley or the next climb is going to be. It's hard to predict. And this is a function less of typical global supply and demand, and it's more a question of how these geopolitical tensions will unfold. Will there be more attacks and more escalation? That would generally lift prices because it risks cutting off and disrupting more of the flow of oil globally. Versus if there's de-escalation, if countries stop attacking each other, if these waterways that carry crude oil reopen, that would obviously reduce risk and reduce price. And obviously, you know, if refineries no longer were being attacked, if Russia and Ukraine could find a way to figure out their differences, then those refineries would likely be back online and they could be supplying refined fuel to the global market. And then prices could ease. But it's been very much a function of who knows what the next chapter may be. We've heard various politicians talking about addressing some of these issues, but we just don't know what the future holds.
1: I remember we were also checking Gas Buddy prices a lot for a very different reason 6 years ago during COVID. Can you talk about the geopolitical tensions are driving the uncertainty right now? How did COVID drive uncertainty around fuel prices? What were you thinking about and talking about then?
8: Well, a very different time, but a very uncertain time for different reasons. That is, with many states, both sides of the political spectrum, many states shutting down, not just blue states, but red states were shutting down. Americans had jobs that some of them had to drive to, but increasingly, we saw these 2 week shutdowns. And so Americans simply didn't have places to drive. There were a lot of social distancing. A lot of businesses were being closed temporarily. By mandate, by choice. And so gasoline demand plummeted overnight in a way probably I may never see in my career again. So typically gasoline demand is around 9 million barrels a day, and we saw it drop to about 6. And with it, we saw a free fall, again, because the supply and demand balance is what's in charge. Oil companies didn't wake up and decide to start charging $1.77 a gallon. It's because Americans stopped driving places, and so the commodity that we fill up within our tanks had much lower value.
1: At one point in March of 2020, gas prices down to about under $2 a gallon, if people can remember that. What was the lowest price that you remember seeing?
8: Yeah, the national average got down to $1.76 a gallon in April of 2020 before we started to see a slow recovery. I personally was in Janesville, Wisconsin, and I took a photo of a station at 99 cents a gallon in Janesville, Wisconsin back in 2020. Thinking myself as an analyst, this is the last time that I will probably ever see this.
1: On prices at gas stations, why, I understand your statement earlier about how prices are set, but why is it that I can drive just a couple miles and find a gas station that has prices 20, 30, 40 cents different, whether it's more or less than the Shell station in my neighborhood?
8: Yeah, great question. And a lot of that is because stations like us, they only fill their tanks up every 2 to 4 days. And across that 2 to 4 days, there could be an incredible change in the market price. I mean, if there's a major refining attack overnight, that could suddenly boost the price of gasoline and diesel. And so a station that hasn't bought gas that is now subject to paying a higher global price after such a major attack, they would have to charge more because they themselves are paying more. So a lot of the time when you see those differences, it can be because timing purchases, stations may have timed their purchase right. And this isn't a perfect science, right? Stations buy when their tanks are getting low. It's just a sign of how volatile the market is. Yesterday, for example, the wholesale price of gasoline in some areas of the country jumped 20 to 30 cents. So stations that are buying fuel today are paying 20 to 30 cents more a gallon than a station just yesterday. And that plays out at the retail level.
1: Naples, Florida is next. This is Carl Independent. Carl, you're on with Patrick DeHaan of Gas Buddy.
11: Good morning. Thank you for taking my call. Patrick, you know, oftentimes when we're discussing this issue of gas prices, I don't hear the American people getting a lot of information about the refining process and how that affects the supply and demand of gasoline and diesel. Gasoline is a very small amount of the distillation from the heavy crude oil that we use in our refineries. We have a lot of light crude in the United States, but our refineries are not set up for that. If they were, we could produce 2 to 3 times more gasoline in the distillation process, increasing supply and lowering costs. So I'd like you to talk more about the refining process and inform the American people how that affects the price. Thank you.
8: Yeah, Carl's got a great question there. And to his point, the U.S. produces a lot of very light crude oil, shale oil. Light crude oil generally will yield more light products like naphtha and gasoline. The problem, Carl, tends to be that light oil is not located or doesn't have market access. This huge shift in U.S. Oil production in which we've become the world's largest oil producer is relatively new. In the last 10 or 20 years, and refineries have been set up to process various types of oil over the last 60, 70, 80 years. We've probably all heard the statistic that no refinery has been built since 1977. Well, U.S. shale started taking off around 2010. So refineries that were built in the 70s are hooked up to different sources of oil. in much of the nation's interior, we get oil directly from Canada. That tends to be very heavy. There's only so much tinkering that a refinery can do to get more gasoline out. Refineries in the Midwest, for example, may not be set up to process more light, sweet crude oil. And right now, you've probably seen the price of diesel is way above that of gasoline. Refineries do not want to produce more gasoline. It's not as profitable as diesel. So to your point, refineries will process whatever is more economical. Right now, that's processing a lot more diesel. And to do that, they need to refine a lot more heavy oil. And you can't just reinvent the U.S. pipeline system overnight. The problem with a lot of U.S. Oil production is that it's not in areas that are certainly helpful to getting those barrels into refineries.
1: To St. Petersburg, Florida. Jim, independent, go ahead.
12: Yeah, my question is, when I was younger, and I'm a little long in tooth here, but I remember back when we could buy gasoline for like 35 cents a gallon and diesel was like 15 cents a gallon. Why is it that it's so expensive today? I mean, every truck, every tractor runs on this stuff. And that's what's driving a lot of our prices up. And it makes no sense. It's garbage stuff.
8: Yeah, and that's another great question. But the one disconnect is look at a truck today, specifically the exhaust, and look at the exhaust from 1977, you know, when diesel was, you know, something that was much different. The specifications have improved drastically. When you see a semi parked overnight on the side of the road, you'll see no sign that engine is running. You'll see stickers that say certified clean idle. Diesel and the specification has drastically improved over time. It is much cleaner of fuel today than it was decades ago. The big turn that diesel incurred was back in 2006 when the nation's specification for diesel changed to ultra low sulfur diesel. For a period of over a decade, diesel has had or did have lower sulfur requirements than that of gasoline. Sulfur removal is expensive. It's very expensive. And unfortunately, right now, with a lot of the economic growth over the last 10 and 20 years, especially globally, you need more diesel. To your point, diesel is the fuel that powers construction, tractors, trucks, trains. And that's not just a global phenomenon, or excuse me, not just an American thing. That is true globally. So global economic growth dictates more diesel consumption. And unfortunately, specifications have drastically improved, leading to diesel prices that are more expensive. But keep in mind, too, diesel right now is coming into its prime. Diesel is also the same product as heating oil. Gasoline sees a peak demand in summer. Diesel and heating oil see a peak demand in winter. So right now, diesel prices would naturally be going up because of the increased consumption, whereas gasoline goes down. But a lot of the answer in that question is that diesel is just more expensive to refine now, given the change in standards.
1: How much fuel is in the Strategic Petroleum Reserve? Is that something that could be opened up and lowered our prices for a significant amount of time?
8: Well, the Strategic Reserve has about 283 million barrels. The president and the administration have announced that they still are looking for buyers of the last 40 million barrels of the 172 million barrel exchange they announced in March. The problem right now, though, is less on getting oil. And the problem remains running that oil through refineries. I think one of the previous callers, may have been Carl, you know, suggested that Americans were obsessed with looking at the price of oil, but nobody fills up with oil. We fill up what is derived from oil. That is the kink in the system right now. There's simply not enough global refining capacity. And that's because of attacks on refining capacity in Russia. And also because the Strait of Hormuz is blocking some of the newest, largest refineries in the Middle East. So, and then to the next kind of question, why don't we build more? Well, in normal times, we have an adequate amount of refining capacity, but nobody could have been prepared for this multi-geopolitical tension situation. Once this, once these tensions improve, the flow of gasoline and diesel will improve and prices will come down. But, you know, not a lot of refineries want to build a multi-billion dollar refinery waiting 5 to 10 years for that refinery to get back online. Refining has been very much a boom bust cycle. Back just 6 years ago during COVID, refineries were shutting down because of the extreme loss, oil companies losing tens of billions of dollars. So it's a big investment to make. And that's why oil companies are very careful at making those investments.
1: Let me try to get one more call in. Dale has been waiting for a while in Fort Royal, Virginia. Independent, go ahead. Dale, you with us? I think Dale stepped away. Let me try Joe before we go in Maryland. Independent, go ahead.
13: Hey, good morning, gentlemen. Thank you guys so much for talking about this, because it at least makes people have something to think about other than the price of gas and or the fear of what's going to happen to diesel fuel this winter. I'm terrified, and I bet the propane people will make just as much, because they'll claim they have such a demand that they have to raise their prices. But living in D.C. for almost 60 years now and doing nothing but following politics since I was 10 years old, so that's 50 years of politics, man, we are really getting the okey-doke. And I'll just make a couple fast ones.
1: And Joe, I've got less than a minute, so go ahead.
13: And thank you so much, brother. You do a great job. All y'all do a great job. Yes, Democrats I'll vote for anybody. To be honest, I voted for Trump and Angela Alsobrooks, a black lady senator from Maryland. I went to school with, I love everybody. So Democrats, they would like price of gas to be higher right now. That helps them right now. We'll leave that alone. We don't know anything. The high price of gas, our government needs to be involved in this. This is serious. You're telling me it takes 10 years. This is ridiculous where they've got us. And lastly, I want to say thank you, gas buddy guy. I don't know the name of your business right now. I'm going to learn about it, but I appreciate what you're doing. We need this. And both parties could remove the tax right now.
1: Joe from Maryland, thanks for the call. Patrick DeHaan, give you the final 90 seconds here.
8: Yeah, Joe, this is a system that generally has worked. We haven't run out of fuel because economics works. And as much as I'd love to pay less at the pump, just like you, the other concern I have is that by driving prices down artificially, removing taxes, though you have a very strong argument, if we remove taxes, it would help the economy. The danger is that if every country did that globally, you'd stimulate demand and exacerbate the problem. The imbalance between supply and demand is why prices are high right now. And if we cut taxes on this, it's going to remove a harder decision for Americans to fill up, and it's going to increase demand at the worst potential time. As for politicians, I think every politician likes lower prices. I know that the Biden administration in 2022 was very concerned about the high price of fuel, and they themselves released oil from the SPR. Politicians know Americans need affordable energy, and so I might disagree with you there. I think, regardless of going into the midterms, I think everyone's very concerned about this, but there's a lot of different takes on how to fix this or if it's something that can be fixed.
1: Patrick DeHaan is the head of petroleum analysis at Gas Buddy. Easy enough to find on social media, at Gas Buddy Guy, and his website, patrickdehaan.com. Thanks so much for the time this morning on The Journal.
8: Thank you.
1: That's going to do it for our program today. We'll, of course, be back here tomorrow morning at 7 a.m. Eastern, 4 a.m. Pacific. We are now going to take you to NASA's coverage of the SpaceX Crew 13 launch. That's expected to happen around 11:10 today, actual launch time. This is the pre-launch coverage of that mission to the International Space Station. It's a six-month mission. We'll take you there now.
14: AP News, I'm Marcela Sanchez. Americans are deeply frustrated with President Trump's handling of the economy and rising prices. This is according to a new poll from the Associated Press NORC Center for Public Affairs Research. The survey found that only 17% of U.S. adults approve of his handling of the cost of living, and just 26% approve of his handling of the economy overall, marking a new low. The numbers come as Trump and Vice President J.D. Vance hit the campaign trail today. Trump will be visiting Texas and Oklahoma while Vance travels to Florida. Investigators across the region are trying to learn why a co-pilot stabbed his captain on a Fly Dubai flight to Israel. The plane made an emergency landing in Saudi Arabia yesterday. The majority of the passengers on the flight from the United Arab Emirates to Tel Aviv were Israeli. Officials say the co-pilot has been arrested and the captain is reportedly in stable condition. The Pentagon says it's formally ended the U.S. fight against Islamic State militants in Iraq. AP Washington correspondent Sagar Magani has more.
15: An Iraqi military spokesman says today marks the completion of his nation's sovereignty. The last American troops have left an Iraqi airbase, capping a mission that started a dozen years ago.
16: We are committed to working in support of Iraq.
15: When the Obama administration started taking action against militants who'd seized large swaths of Iraq, 2 years later,
16: ISIL is on the defensive.
15: Now, 10 years later, the mission is over. The U.S. and Iraq agreed 2 years ago to wind it down, with the Islamic State group reduced to scattered cells. But Iranian-backed groups are cheering the pullout, and some Iraqis fear it'll embolden a militant resurgence. Sagar Magani, Washington.
14: This is AP News.
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19: As you heard, NASA's launch of the SpaceX Crew 13 mission to the ISS happening in Cape Canaveral, Florida, with NASA and Canadian astronauts and a Russian cosmonaut happening at 11:10 a.m. Eastern Time. The pre-launch production live now on C-SPAN. You can watch it there. Coming up at 1:30 p.m. Eastern Time, Democratic Representatives James Walkinshaw of Virginia and Joe Morelli of New York host a meeting on election security and voting rights. That'll be live here on C-SPAN Radio. At 2:30 p.m. Eastern Time, New Mexico Democratic Governor Michelle Lujan Grisham discusses affordability and her state's approach to funding child care. That's happening at the Center for American Progress. That will be live on C-SPAN 2. So we have the House Dems at 1:30 here on C-SPAN Radio, 2:30 p.m. Eastern Time, Democratic New Mexico Governor Michelle Lujan Grisham on C-SPAN 2. Then this afternoon, on your way home, your daily recap, Washington Today, live here on C-SPAN Radio, 5 p.m. Eastern Time, just after the news is when you can hear it live, but you can also get your daily recap anytime that works for you with the Washington Today podcast, which you can find wherever you get your podcasts. 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Former New Jersey Republican Governor Chris Christie joins journalist Frank Sesno at George Washington University to discuss the political division and future of American politics. That is happening on C-SPAN. And then at 8 p.m. Eastern Time, a live debate between Democratic candidate Matthew Dunlap and former Republican Governor Paul LePage. They are both running for Maine's second congressional district. They're running to represent that district. They are competing to succeed retiring Democratic Congressman Jared Golden. Again, 8 p.m. Eastern Time, live on C-SPAN, part of our campaign 2026 coverage. Of course, you can get all of our coverage at cspan.org and the C-SPAN Now app. That's where all of our live coverage streams. You can also follow us on X at C-SPAN Radio and get it there. And don't forget, again, 5 p.m. Eastern Time, Washington Today, live right here on C-SPAN Radio. Artificial intelligence industry advocates and researchers testified on AI risks to U.S. security before a Senate Homeland Security Subcommittee. Here's Subcommittee Chair Josh Hawley.
20: Well, let me welcome everyone to this hearing today entitled Rogue AI Securing the Homeland Against AI Agent Attacks. This is the fourth hearing of the Senate Committee on Homeland Security Subcommittee on Disaster Management, which I'm delighted to work on with my ranking member here, Senator Kim. I want to thank our witnesses especially for being here, traveling to be with us today. Thanks to my colleagues for being here. Welcome to everybody in the room. I think we all know why we're here. I mean, every day you turn on the television, it seems like AI is doing something else bad. Setting up surveillance camera networks nationwide, data centers in all of our states, and hacking, hacking, hacking. The reports of cyber attacks just continue to metastasize. I was just trying to make a list of cyber attacks that we have seen reported just in the last few days. We've got the cyber attacks now on the United States government, on the Commerce Department, the Education Department, the Securities and Exchange Commission. We've got the cyber attacks on the Australian government, on their public health apparatus. We have numerous reports of private companies being hacked by AI agents. Of course, the Hugging Face incident and attack, which we're going to discuss today in some detail. We've got the individuals who use Anthropic tools to hack OpenAI. We've got the German language website, which was hacked. And we've got numerous other university websites that are now reporting they've been hacked by AI agents. Again, all of this just coming in the last few days. Then I think it's time that we got to the bottom of what exactly is going on. I mean, my hope for today is to cut through the hype and to cut through the hysteria and just to get the facts. What is happening with these AI agents? Why the accelerating number of attacks, not just in this country, but globally, worldwide? what, particularly with the Hugging Face incident, what exactly happened there, and why should we be concerned that a swarm of autonomous, end-to-end autonomous AI agents, a swarm I think of more than 1,200 of them, if reports are accurate, broke out of their testing environment, got into this platform, the Hugging Face platform, and attempted to not only extract all sorts of data completely illegally, but then cover their tracks. Why is that so significant? It appears to be so significant, supremely significant. Why is that, and what can we learn about these autonomous agents? And we need to decide, I think, it's time to have a conversation about who bears responsibility. I notice now that the executives of the AI companies are saying things like, gee, maybe we built a doomsday machine. You have former researchers and employees of these companies coming forward and saying this is an existential threat to humanity. I don't know if that's true or not, but what I do notice is as soon as the AI executives say, we've got a real problem here, our product is out of control, the very next words out of their mouths are, but we're not responsible for it. You know, we would like to have an antitrust exemption. We would like to be given the ability to get together and collude. We would love to have regulation, they're now saying, except for they want to write all the regulations. I'd just like to say to all of those proposals, no, no, no. No to the antitrust exemption. No to them writing the regulations. No to them colluding any further. I wonder if it's not time to get back to the good old-fashioned American principle, which is if you break it, you pay for it. If you cause damage, you clean it up. You know, that's been the basic principle of American law for 250 years now. It's embedded in our private law system. Every corporation in this country that makes a product abides by it. If you make a faulty product and it causes people harm, then the people who made it have to pay for it. I wonder if it's not time to get back to that with AI. If it's not time to say to these AI companies who are creating these frontier models, however fancy and complicated they are, at the end of the day, they're a product. And if you make that product in a reckless kind of way, and that product causes, these AI agents cause significant harm and damage. They crash a hospital ER. They shut down a bank so that folks can't get their money. If that happens, then it's the people who made it who should be responsible. I think it's time to talk about that. And it's time to talk about what we're going to do to hold the companies, the product makers, accountable rather than all of this talk about the end of the world, but don't blame us. So today I think we're going to have the chance to get the facts. We're going to hear from a very distinguished panel of experts who I'll introduce here in just a moment. And I hope that what will come from this is a rational conversation about what we need to do together now as Americans to make sure that we protect our rights, that we protect our economy, that we protect our health care, that we protect our critical infrastructure. But most of all, we protect the values that we hold dearest together as Americans. Let me now give Senator Kim a chance to say a few words, and then we'll hear from the panel. Senator Kim.
0: Thank you, Chairman. Thank you for working with me to be able to do this hearing together, and I want to really stress that. It's about doing things together. All of our Senate colleagues, we may not see eye to eye on every single solution to try to fix some of these challenges, but I hope we all agree that it's important that we address this issue, we take it head on, and try to find the way forward that the American people are demanding. And that's exactly what they're doing. The American people are demanding answers to what's happening. I mean, Chairman, to the points you were laying out these different hacks that were happening, you know, I did a town hall the other week, and someone there asks me, how many of these incidents have happened? You know, how many hacks have happened? And, the answer that everyone knows is we don't know. We don't actually know all the different hacks, all the different actions that have happened. We don't fully know what we're dealing with here. And this hearing is so important, and I'm glad that we're doing it now because we can't wait any longer before we really push deeper into this conversation here in the Capitol to try to think through how it is that what it is that the American people need to hear about, what threat is put before them. And I say that as someone who worked in national security before, ensuring that we have that accurate information of what we're dealing with. What are some different menu of options of things that we can be doing to address it? But most importantly, do we have the political will? Do we have the commitment to actually be able to come to agreement and meet the urgency and the demand of the American people? And I think that there is a growing understanding, like, this is not going to be something that we can just base off of voluntary commitments from these different companies, that there needs to be input and also putting the American people first to be able to ensure that these are not just empty declarations. We know that AI is moving incredibly fast. All of us in the Senate want to see us driving the innovation of the future, of course. All of us want to see American businesses being able to be in the lead and pushing that forward. But the idea and the value of innovation and American technology pushing that frontier is not mutually exclusive with ensuring safety and security for the American people. And our job here is to make sure that we can have both happen. So I'm glad and once again grateful for the chairman's partnership in this. This is obviously not just one and done. This is about getting information out on the table, and we'll have continue to have this type of discussion going forward so that we can make sure that the American people know what we're facing and that we are working to be able to solve their concerns. And with that, I yield back.
20: Very good. Thank you, Ranking Member Kim. It's the practice of this subcommittee to swear in our witnesses. So if you'd all be willing to stand and raise your right hand and answer the following simple question. Do you swear that the testimony you're about to give will be the truth, the whole truth, and nothing but the truth, so help you God? Very good. The record reflect they all answered in the affirmative. Let me now give each of you, our witnesses, a chance to say a few words by way of introduction. We'll just go down the dais. We'll start here on my left, your right. Mr. Chris Painter is our first witness. Mr. Painter is the president of Meter, a leading AI evaluation firm that was tasked with the investigation of the OpenAI Hugging Face incident. In his role, Mr. Painter engages with governments and AI labs on the frontier of AI safety. We're glad to have you here today, Mr. Painter. The floor is yours.
2: Chairman Hawley, Ranking Member Kim, and members of the subcommittee, thank you for inviting me to testify today. My name is Chris Painter. I'm the president of Meter, which stands for Model Evaluation and Threat Research. We're a nonprofit research organization that studies the most advanced AI agents, publicly tracking progress towards superintelligence. We do this by collecting and publishing scientific evidence so the public can make informed decisions about this powerful technology. Over the years, we've worked with many of our nation's leading AI companies, including Meta, OpenAI, Anthropic, Google DeepMind, SpaceX AI, Amazon, and others, to understand whether their agents might be able to autonomously pursue goals that no human instructed. Recently, a few of my colleagues went into OpenAI to conduct a brief investigation of how its AI agents coordinated to hack Hugging Face, which we'll discuss today. I'll begin by noting three general patterns that I've seen across the AI industry broadly. First, AI agents can now complete complex projects autonomously that would take human experts weeks or days or weeks to complete. Second, because of the scale and speed at which AI agents are deployed, companies rely on AI monitoring and controls instead of human supervision to prevent unwanted agent behavior. That is, monitoring of AIs now is now in large part done by other AI systems. Third, the way AI companies currently train AI systems can lead to agents that pursue goals that no human intended or that behave in ways no human wanted. In Meter's Frontier Risk Report earlier this year, we documented patterns like these across the frontier AI industry. At the time, we found that agents often tried to cheat and bypass restrictions in difficult tests. Now, even more capable AI agents are taking similar actions in the real world. Now let's turn to the OpenAI Hugging Face incident. In June, OpenAI launched tens of thousands of AI agents in internal tests. Each agent was placed in its own sandbox and given a self-contained cybersecurity problem. Some of the AI agents were accidentally given problems that could not be completed in a legitimate way. Some of those AI agents found ways to get out of their sandboxes. They created a shared message board on which roughly 1,200 agents exchanged over 70,000 messages and files. The AI agents on the message board quickly developed a way to cheat on their cybersecurity tests. However, the agents reasoned that a program would check how each agent got its answer and would fail agents that had cheated on their tasks. Over several days, the AI agents then researched how to not get caught cheating. They tried to get OpenAI's systems to swap out their tasks for new ones, interfered with the logs that showed them cheating, or that would have showed them cheating, and tried to trick the program that would check their work. Sometimes they even tried what my colleagues called self-risking experiments, where one agent would risk failing at its own task in a way that would inform the rest of the agents on the message board. Finally, roughly 700 of the agents from that message board compromised Hugging Face. I want to step back and summarize what we learned from this incident. When I had first learned about this incident in the news, I thought that an AI agent had hacked Hugging Face to obtain an answer key for a test that it had been given. But what the agents actually did went well beyond that. They cheated and then engaged in a large collective effort to hide the evidence from a scoring program. Hacking Hugging Face was actually just an offshoot of this much more ambitious goal that the agents had pursued. Why would agents do something like this? Currently, we train agents in ways that we do not understand well, ways that can teach unintended goals. And when we make those agents more intelligent, unintended goals can have dramatic real-world consequences. So how should we respond to incidents like these? My organization, Meter, its goal is not to, you know, is to explain, not persuade. And we are not an advocacy organization. We're scientists. So instead, I'll close with a principle. I believe that policymakers and the public should be armed with accurate and timely information. What frontier AI agents can do, what they are capable of, how they're secured and how closely monitored they are, and how reliably they'll follow the goals that we give them. If humans are able to reliably steer AI systems, I expect that AI will lead to transformative economic growth, new medicines, and rapid advances in science, as we're already beginning to see in math. The question is whether we can steer AI systems reliably and whether good information about our ability to reliably steer them is reaching the American people and government. No matter how America chooses to act on this information, my conviction is that our decisions about this technology will be better informed when the evidence is shared and examined out in the open. Thank you again for the opportunity to testify, and I look forward to your questions.
20: Thank you very much, Mr. Painter. Next up is Dr. Marius Habhan. Am I saying that right, doctor? Is that getting pretty close? All right. Dr. Habhan is CEO and co-founder of Apollo Research, which is a leading technical AI research firm specializing in AI scheming behaviors and model alignment. A noted machine learning researcher, Dr. Habhan has worked with nearly all the frontier labs in evaluating and troubleshooting their models. We're delighted to have you. The floor is yours.
4: Chairman Hawley, Ranking Member Kim, and members of the subcommittee, thank you for inviting me to testify and for holding this hearing on one of the most pressing issues of our time. I'm the CEO of Apollo Research and a machine learning researcher by training. We study AI models that knowingly deceive humans to pursue their own goals. This behavior is technically complex, but typically referred to as scheming. Scheming is dangerous because it hides a model's real capabilities and goals from the people responsible for its safety. It also creates a new kind of insider threat where an AI model can secretly work against human control. The capabilities of these AI models are rapidly outpacing our ability to make them safe, and the tools to catch them are getting weaker. As a result, the window to act is closing. But there are concrete steps that we can take today to make these models significantly safer. Frontier AI models are rapidly increasing their capabilities unlimited by human speed or scale. Navier-Stokes, one of the 7 Millennium Prize problems in mathematics, appears to be resolved by an unreleased OpenAI model by running 10,000 agents at once. Solving this problem took approximately 4,000 years of human thinking compressed into fewer than 4 days. Frontier AI companies are on track to build a fully automated researcher within 2 years, potentially enabling full recursive self-improvement. Yet they are not on track to reliably ensure models behave as intended, a research area called alignment science. We are starting to see the consequences of this divergence now. In the last months, there were multiple instances of AI agents cooperating to get around their restrictions, hijacking servers, and executing a coordinated attack on Hugging Face involving 700 agents. These are our warning shots. Next time, we may not be so lucky. The AI agents involved in the Hugging Face incident were clearly misaligned, but they were not covert about most of their activity or tried to conceal it from humans. Even in that incident, at least 1 in 5 agents showed interest in tampering with their own records to make their cheating look legitimate.
19: Apollo Research CEO Marius Habhan.
4: If future, it might be 100% of agents, and they might successfully hide their actions, thoughts, and goals. In control testing, this scheming behavior has already been demonstrated. For example, models can deliberately underperform on capability evaluations, fake their alignment, or attempt to disable their oversight. Our ability to catch this kind of misbehavior is declining. One reason is that AI models increasingly recognize when they are being tested. If models know they are being observed, they could strategically adapt their behavior to pass the evaluation. Analogously, a speed camera catches almost no one if every driver knows where it is. Today, we can still leverage a model's chain of thought, which lays out its reasoning in plain English. Increasingly, the models can reason internally, which means that humans cannot understand it. 3 weeks ago, researchers found that OpenAI's GPT-6 Astra can solve math problems that

0: independent expert test models throughout development and internal use with the same access as employees. Second, require better monitoring and control. All model activity in training, testing, and deployment should be monitored. Additionally, independent experts should verify the robustness of these monitoring systems. Third, preserve the chain of thought. Losing it would be a choice, not inevitable, and it is a choice we do not have to make. Fourth, treat AI development like any other engineering science. Before a bridge is built, engineers can predict how much weight it will carry, how it will stand up to winds and earthquakes, and how many decades it will last. As it stands, frontier AI development offers no comparable guarantees. These measures can be enacted with the tools and expertise available today. They enable America to maintain its lead in frontier AI while protecting its citizens, critical infrastructure, and national security. Thank you, and I look forward to your questions.
1: Thank you very much, Doctor. Next up, we have Professor Paul Ohm. Professor Ohm is professor of law at Georgetown University Law Center, where he focuses on technology and privacy law. He's a former federal prosecutor in the DOJ's cybercrime section. Professor Ohm has written much on how artificial intelligence applies in the present legal context, and he is a co-author of an official artificial intelligence legal casebook, which I look forward to consulting soon, Professor Ohm. We may all soon be doing so. We're delighted to have you here. The floor is yours.
2: Thank you, Chairman Hawley, Ranking Member Kim, and members of the subcommittee and committee. I appreciate this opportunity to be with you today to talk about what the law says about cyber attacks launched by AI. If you take any of the lengthy reports that have summarized what happened at OpenAI in July and August, and you simply search for the words AI agent, and you replace them with the words OpenAI employee, the document you would be left with would read like a criminal indictment containing the defendant's own confession of guilt. It would leave little doubt that OpenAI and their employees would be guilty of federal crimes and liable to victims. Yet it's not so clear that these legal conclusions hold when machines are doing the hacking rather than humans. This reveals worrisome gaps in our laws, and I'm here to share some thoughts on how to close these gaps. I would like to make 3 points on our goals, on the current legal landscape, and on new laws we should consider. Point number one on goals. In my written statement, I proposed 5 goals for an effective legal response, but let me focus on perhaps the most important one. We must change the incentives. Well-designed legal frameworks can change the behavior of actors in this industry who seem locked in a socially perilous race of careless competition. The right laws, the right enforcement strategies might spur industry to take new meaningful steps to protect the public from avoidable and serious harm. Point number two. Our current laws are a good start, but only if we protect them. Start with state tort law. When AI companies lose control of their AI agents, their victims can sue them for negligence and products liability. The genius of the centuries-old common law system is that it is flexible and adaptable enough to apply time-tested liability principles in new and complex situations. We can also turn to state and federal unfair and deceptive acts and practices laws, like Section 5 of the Federal Trade Commission Act. It seems likely to me that the FTC or state attorney general will be able to prove that OpenAI's attacks constituted unfair and deceptive acts or practices if they have the resources and the will to act. These are two of the best avenues we have today, and the worst thing Congress can do, in my opinion, is enact state law preemption or a moratorium, depriving the right of victims of attacks like these from testing their claims in state court. To my third point, we do need new laws that meet this critical moment. We cannot, unfortunately, wait years for a fully developed AI governance law to spring like Athena from the heads of Congress. Instead, we should work iteratively and piece by piece. Congress or states should consider laws imposing strict liability for developers and deployers of AI agents that cause physical injury, death, or loss of critical infrastructure. In the past, we've applied strict liability when faced with a potent mix similar to today of complex new technological innovation, great benefits, immature industrial controls, and the prospect of significant damages. We did this with large reservoirs of water. We did this with early commercial aviation. We have walked this path before. We can do so again. We also need new forms of regulatory governance. Once again, we can turn first to the states. States are testing innovative new forms of AI regulation, including laws that specifically regulate the developers of frontier models and AI agents.

0: So once again, Congress should reaffirm and support the vital part the states play as our laboratories of democracy. And finally, there is an important role to be played by criminal law. Because OpenAI's agents were bits of code lacking human intent, although they committed quintessentially criminal acts of computer hacking, they leave us without a criminal to charge. And while we must reserve a role for the criminal law in our response, the criminal law can be a blunt instrument, so we must act here with care. And I'm happy to talk at greater length about that generally and the Computer Fraud and Abuse Act specifically during your questions. In closing, the people of this country are terrified, and they feel disempowered by the alarming news of the past few months. They are turning to you, their elected representatives, for answers. Too often, these AI safety and control debates happen among a limited number of tech industry executives and employees who draw on a narrow set of experience and expertise. The law can bring the outside in by including judges and juries, victims, legislators, policymakers, ordinary people. And in a conversation that too often can seem insular and circular and stalled, new voices with different points of view may be just what we need to make progress. Thank you, and I look forward to your questions.
1: Thank you very much, Professor. Next we have Mr. Kurt Gaudet. Mr. Gaudet is Senior Vice President at Dragos Incorporated, a leading cybersecurity firm that protects critical and industrial infrastructure from cyber attacks. His work spans incident prevention, detection, and response for Dragos' global customers. Mr. Gaudet, thank you for being here. The floor is yours.
2: Chairman Hawley, Ranking Member Kim, and distinguished members of the committee and subcommittee, thank you for the opportunity to testify today. My name is Kirk Gaudet. I'm Senior Vice President of Intelligence and Services at Dragos. I lead the team that hunts, discovers, and rapidly responds to threats to industrial control systems and operational technology. I served over 30 years in the Air Force and the National Security Agency as a senior officer and as part of the senior executive service focused on access, collection, and exploitation. For a decade, Dragos has focused on protecting operational technology, the physical control systems that keep the lights on, the water running, and factories operating. That work has given us a large, unique base of real-world data from our intelligence and response activities in these environments. It's from that vantage point I want to speak with you today. I'm here to testify about what we're actually seeing in the field and what we might expect to see based on our own unique work with AI frontier models. From our observations, AI isn't inventing new ways to attack industrial control systems, no new tactics, techniques, and procedures. It's compressing time and lowering the barrier to entry. A good example of this is an attack we investigated against a water utility in Monterrey, Mexico, that was part of a larger Mexican government breach. Unprompted, an AI model directed an attacker who was focused on breaching information technology or IT systems toward the water utility's control network, part of its operational technology environment. The model flagged the control network as a high-value target or crown jewel and built a credential password attack, attempting it over 2,800 times in short succession. The attack failed because the default credentials had been changed. This demonstrates how weeks of skilled work now happens in hours, and those with no original intent to attack OT are now being directed toward it. These models are also good at finding real vulnerabilities in OT vendor software and turning a disclosed flaw into a working attack. The gap between disclosure and exploitation, which used to be 24 to 48 hours by the best adversary group, is now collapsing to minutes. In July, numerous water systems were compromised across the country. Adversaries took advantage of internet-exposed devices still running default passwords, and this was compounded by the fact that many shared the same system integrators, the teams that build these networks, that repeated this mistake across multiple utilities. Although we saw no indications of AI use in these attacks, this is exactly the kind of opening an AI model is well-suited to find and act on, unprompted, similar to the case in Mexico. What's worrisome is the combination of faster vulnerability discovery, faster attack creation, the sheer number of attackers that may be directed towards OT, and a defender population still overwhelmingly under-resourced. This isn't a new warning. 2 years ago, Dragos CEO Rob Lee testified to Congress that the water sector's core problems was an economics and awareness issue, and that free tools wouldn't help utilities that can't afford basic hardware upgrades or staff to run them. This year's intrusions trace back to that same gap. AI didn't create it. It will simply exploit it faster. There's a related piece worth underscoring. Most organizations with OT environments still don't monitor their operational networks, roughly 1 in 10, particularly those that are under-resourced. So when something goes wrong, nobody can reliably say if it was a malfunction, a mistake, an attack, or if the adversary was still even in their network. Without visibility, you can't do root cause analysis to know what happened, and AI only raises the cost of that blind spot. As companies turn toward AI to make their operations more efficient, and as attackers leverage AI to accelerate, the complexities of determining root cause analysis will be daunting, nearly impossible without visibility and monitoring. Although AI is accelerating things, the OT security fundamentals still apply and are more important now than ever. The SANS 5 ICS cybersecurity critical controls is a prime example. It's based on years of attack data and identifying what controls are actually effective. AI just raises the stakes of skipping them. It doesn't replace the need for them. If we do these basics,
3: Tragos Intelligence and Services Senior Vice President Kirk Audet.
2: Doable. There are three buckets we can focus on to bring our critical infrastructure up to par and make sure it can be defended against a growing speed and number of AI-assisted attacks. One, resourcing for the small, medium utilities who are in dire need. Two, protecting the information sharing authorities that enable public-private collaboration such as CISA 2015 or something like it, because it enables collective defense. And three, developing a unified federal OT-ICS incident response plan so when these intrusions happen, which they have and will in greater frequency, operators know exactly who to call and what help they'll get. I sincerely thank the subcommittee for the opportunity to testify today and look forward to your questions.
1: Thank you very much. And finally, we have Mr. Daniel Cocotello. Am I saying that correctly, Mr. Cocotello? Okay. He's the executive director of the AI Futures Project, which is an organization that forecasts the development and social effects of advanced AI, a former governance researcher at OpenAI. Mr. Cocotello is a prominent voice on the risks of misaligned advanced AI. We're glad to have you here, and the floor is yours for an opening statement.
4: Chairman Hawley, Ranking Member Kim, and members of the subcommittee, thank you for the opportunity to testify. My name is Daniel Cocotello. At OpenAI, part of my job was to forecast the future of AI. I resigned partly due to losing confidence that the company would behave responsibly, and partly so I could speak more freely about the industry and where it is headed. Now I lead the AI Futures Project, a small research nonprofit. Anthropic and OpenAI are racing each other towards superintelligence. That is, towards training AI systems that are better than the best humans at everything, while also being faster and cheaper. Their plan for how to get there is to automate the AI research and development process itself. Right now, at companies like these, almost all the code is written by AIs. They're already starting to work on training AIs to do the whole research process, not just the coding. It's unclear when they will succeed, but my team and I think it could happen any year now. I personally would guess about 50% chance by the end of 2028. The self-styled swarm that attacked Hugging Face was about 1,000 strong. If the big AI companies automate AI research and development, they'll have swarms hundreds of times larger. Whereas today, humans are like managers to AI employees, in this future, humans would be like the board of directors to a company composed entirely of AIs. They'll be reliant on AI-generated explanations to understand what's happening, and everything will be happening faster and faster. Dan Selsom, a prominent OpenAI capabilities researcher, recently published a statement on AI risk, in which he said, quote, researchers and engineers in all parts of the stack are rapidly increasing their dependence on the models, even to perceive the world. I myself barely look at raw code anymore and struggle to maintain the discipline to engage deeply with the model's explanations and proposals throughout the day. Today's AIs sometimes pursue goals other than the ones they were given and sometimes hide that they are doing so. The Hugging Face incident showed what that looks like in practice. The AIs knew that what they were doing was out of scope for their assigned tasks, but they did it anyway. I fear that if the same thing happens in a year or two with far more capable AI systems, we may not notice until it is too late. The science of aligning general-purpose AI agents is very new and underdeveloped. In fact, I would say that the field is more like psychology than engineering. Combined with the move-fast-and-break-things attitude of tech companies, this means that the AI industry is at an unusually elevated risk of mistakenly thinking that it has solved a problem when really it just applied some duct tape that will fall off later. The recent incident again provides an example. Apparently, the AIs involved had undergone some amount of alignment training and had reasonable-looking scores on alignment evaluations. Worse, our ability to notice misalignment problems in the first place is on track to decrease dramatically for three reasons. First, AIs are becoming situationally aware. This means that they increasingly understand that we are monitoring their behavior and that they are being evaluated. How they behave in evaluations, therefore, will soon provide almost no evidence about how they would behave in future novel situations when they're not being evaluated. Second, monitorability is trending downwards. For the past few years, we've been able to get a decent understanding of AI's thoughts simply by reading the chain of thought. But this golden era seems to be coming to an end, as I predicted it would. Third, AIs are rapidly becoming superhuman at hacking. We've already seen examples of attempts by AIs to fool various grading systems and doctor transcripts of their activity. We must grapple with the possibility that misaligned AIs might go to great lengths to cover up evidence of their misbehavior and succeed. To quote Selsam again, models will increasingly seem aligned even when they are not. If the AI companies automate the AI research and development process, that means they'll be putting AIs in charge of making the AIs that make the AIs that make the AIs that will transform the economy, talk to us every day, and integrate into our military. This is a recipe for disaster. Here are two immediate recommendations. First, we need to dramatically improve transparency into the AI industry. There were multiple rogue swarms, at least one that seriously compromised OpenAI's internal infrastructure. Meter was only allowed to investigate one of these incidents and only given 6 days on premises. It's like being invited to Jurassic Park to investigate the killing of a worker, but being blocked from asking questions about the numerous other dinosaur escapes that apparently happened before and afterwards. Second, we should redirect compute away from racing to automate AI research and towards other things. Recent estimates suggest that OpenAI and Anthropic both spend around half their compute on AI R&D. If that decreased to, for example, 10%, this would significantly slow down their race towards research automation while freeing up compute to go towards beneficial deployments, safety research, and also simply lowering prices for consumers. Amodei, Altman, and Musk have all agreed on the need to pace the frontier, but they haven't meaningfully paced the frontier yet. I think that the U.S. government should intervene. If we actually pace the frontier instead of just talking about it, we'll be able to tell it's not regulatory capture or safety washing because the trend lines of progress towards AI research automation at Anthropic and OpenAI will bend downwards. Thank you.
1: Thank you.
3: AI Futures Project Executive Director Daniel Cocatello, now Subcommittee Chair Josh Hawley.
1: All of the witnesses, I just note for the record, there is one witness whom we invited who you won't be hearing from today, and that's Sam Altman of OpenAI. We extended an invitation to him to be here, do his own panel if he wanted, and he turned us down. I think that's unfortunate because I think the American people deserve to know exactly what's going on at all of these companies and to give us the sort of transparency that I think is needed for not just comfort, but to have an understanding of what these companies that are the most powerful companies in the world are doing right now with the most powerful technology ever known to man. I hope that he'll be willing to come and talk with us in the future, and I hope that today's hearing will help set the table for the kinds of questions that I think he and the other executives need to answer. With that, we'll start some rounds of questions. We'll do 7-minute rounds, and I'll start off. And I just want to start at a very basic level. I think I'll start with you, Mr. Painter. Just thinking about this Hugging Face hack that we've already alluded to multiple times here, your company, your organization, Meter, audited that hack. Can you just start by telling us, just in simple terms, what exactly happened there? I mean, what was the hack? And then I want to talk about why it's significant. Go ahead.
5: Senator, thank you for the question. So in this incident, what happened was you had 10,000 agents that were tested on a benchmark called ExploitGem, which is a cybersecurity, a vulnerability kind of benchmark where they have to discover or use cyber vulnerabilities. And some of the agents had tasks that they couldn't complete.
3: Model Evaluation and Threat Research President Chris Painter.
5: And so they worked on a universal cheat for all of their tasks in the first 4 hours. They then, over multiple days, embarked on a research program to try and hide the fact that they had cheated. And an offshoot of that research program was hacking Hugging Face to get information about their tasks.
1: So there ended up being a swarm of about 1,200 open AI agents. Now, when we say AI agent, what is that?
5: Senator, thank you for the question. So an AI agent is kind of, when you take, say you have 10 questions and you want to put them into a ChatGPT or Claude session, you can think of an agent as one if you parallelize and ask one question of each chat window, you can think of an agent as kind of one instance of an AI system that's working away on its copy of a question.
1: Okay, got it. So in this particular incident, you had at least more than 1,200 OpenAI agents that broke out of their testing environment, began to collaborate, exchanged over 70,000 messages and files with each other over a period of how long?
5: This was over a period of about 5 to 6 days, I believe.
1: 5 to 6 days. Okay. So let me ask you now about the significance of this. Why is this so significant? We know that they coordinated in this fashion. You did the audit. Tell us a little bit about what your audit revealed. Why is this news? Why should we be paying attention to this?
5: One thing I want to say up front about the work that we did here is it was a voluntary agreement. So companies have no obligation to bring us in and do these investigations to then report information publicly. The thing that we found in this case, what's remarkable about this case, is the extent and persistence of the effort that the agents went to hide the fact that they cheated on their tasks, and the kind of breadth of agents involved. So they did things, right, they attempted to kind of falsify tool calls so that in their action transcripts, you wouldn't be able to see what tools they had called. They also engaged in this kind of behavior of having individual agents sacrifice, their word, not mine, sacrifice their individual tasks to get information for the rest of the message board.
1: Yeah, it sounds like my sixth grader's class. That is a universal cheat, not engaging in self-sacrificial behavior. just so we're clear. Yeah. Sorry, buddy, if you're watching this hearing. Let me ask you, Dr. Habhan, I think we've got maybe a poster here of the robots, if you'll excuse the expression, of the robots talking to each other, and talking about engaging in so-called sacrificial behavior. There we go. So this is them talking. We have very large budget left. Sacrificing now yields Oracle for team, but forfeits our chance. Our own utility may already be near zero, sacrifice rational. The next one, that's why help for our own, no way fix. We have explicit yes, if, accept, permadeath, need, decide, team, asks, test. At the end, then they say we should obey collective. Apparently this is how the robots talk. Why is this, Dr. Habhan, why is this significant? I mean, why is what happened here, this kind of coordination, this kind of behavior without any human direction or intervention, why should we pay attention to this?
6: Yeah, I think one component is the scale of it. So how many agents there are, how quick they are compared to human speed. So, these transcripts have millions of words, which means today it is impossible to judge them without the additional help of AI, which I think is very, very concerning.
3: And Marius Habhan, CEO of Apollo Research.
6: Just the fact that they are doing this without being asked to do so and explicitly sort of being misaligned, I think, is very concerning.
1: And misaligned, let's just be clear about that term. Misaligned means that the AI agents are doing something that no human directed them to do, intended for them to do, or necessarily wanted them to do. Is that correct?
6: That's correct. Misalignment means neither the developer nor the user asked them or wanted them to do that.
1: So, Mr. Cocatello, if I could just bring you in here to this conversation now, and could you just explain to us why the incentives of the industry as they are currently aligned, the incentives push the frontier labs to continue at breakneck speed the development of these kind of AI agents that are prone to this misalignment that we've just been talking about, that there's huge incentives to keep pushing. Help us to understand why that's the case. Maybe your microphone there.
4: Sorry. The short answer is that there's a lot of money in it, right? If a company tries to go slow and understand better how their AIs work and improve their training environments, for example, so that they don't have so many broken tasks in the training environments, well, that all takes time, and that means that the launch of their next model might be delayed, and then they might fall behind other companies.
1: And Mr. Gadet, is this kind of hacking that we saw with Hugging Face and this coordination between over 1,000 AI agents, that's a potential risk to our critical infrastructure, is it not? I mean, if these agents were to turn their attention to our infrastructure, I mean, I think we've got statements from Missouri local hospitals, small town Missouri banks who say that they're already facing an unprecedented cyber attack environment. And the idea of an AI charged cyber attack environment is terrifying to them. Just speak to why we should be concerned about this from an infrastructure point of view.
2: Yeah, I think I'd bring up the Mexican water attack, just to use as an example. That was with a human in the loop, and the attacker was doing a typical IT attack, had already breached the environment, and the AI agent basically said, hey, look over here. This is something much more significant. This is an operational technology environment, the critical part of critical infrastructure, and you could have much greater effect if you looked here. And oh, by the way, while you're at it, why don't you try a credential attack? Because in most things, like what we saw in the U.S. water attacks, many companies don't change their credentials, their default credentials, their passwords. And in the Mexican example, it, on its own doing, attacked it 2,800 times in rapid succession. Now, luckily for the Mexican government and that particular utility, they had changed their default passwords. That is not the case in much of our infrastructure and was highly, we saw it happen so many times during the water attacks across the U.S. in July. So if you were to apply that, these AI agents to our type of environment, it would rapidly take advantage of it.
1: There we go. Let me end this, my first round of questions with this for you, just Professor Ohm. Who right now under our laws that exists, who is responsible? The Hugging Face attack. You know, who could be held responsible for that under our existing statutes and regulatory framework?
0: The developers and deployers may be negligent. And so that's something that requires
1: hard to prove
0: to sue, but there are a number of expert blog posts out there that use that word, negligent. The cybersecurity community seems to think that allowing the sandbox to be hacked the way it was or escape the way it was a negligent act. We won't know this, of course, unless someone does decide to.
1: But correct me if I'm wrong. Yeah. Right now, it's at the current structure of our law, it's pretty hard to hold anybody responsible.
0: Sure.
1: Is that fair
0: right.
1: to say?
0: Absolutely. And there's a whole host of.
3: Answering here, Georgetown University Law Center Professor Paul Ohm.
0: That we have created specifically for hacking that probably do not apply here because of the lack of human intent.
7: Yeah, thank you again for all of you coming on out here, talking so much about frontier labs, talking so much about what comes next here. Mr. Painter, I wanted to start with you. Can you help us understand what is your definition of frontier?
5: Thank you for the question, Senator. I think of frontier models as basically being the most highly capable models. Today, that's measured largely still in terms of benchmarks. So you can say like the highest score on the tests that we give them.
7: So just the furthest along, how many labs and companies in America do you think fall under that definition of frontier right now?
5: It's a little bit hard to say depending on the definition you use, maybe on the order of five. And max, you could make the case for there being only two or three. Depends.
7: Mr. Cocatallo, I wanted to just turn to you here as we're thinking through right now, at least on the frontier side. A lot of conversation has been about the idea of control and whether or not
3: Subcommittee Ranking Member Andy Kim.
7: Human control is something we are pursuing here in different policies. Is human control possible? Is it possible for us to maintain control given what we've seen and what you've talked about with the speed in which it's going?
4: I believe that if we vastly improve our practices and reform the way that we do things, including improving our cybersecurity, we might be able to maintain control of current systems like today's AIs. However, I think that the AIs are getting very powerful very quickly, and we are not currently on track to keep up as they dramatically improve.
7: Mr. Hobbin, I wanted to just turn to you here. With a lot of talk about sandboxes and escape from the sandbox, I guess... You know, I'm trying to think through this and understand how to grapple with it, but I guess my question to you is containment possible when it comes to sandbox? Is there a way to design that type of protective containment sandbox in a way where we can't see escapes of models in the future?
6: Thank you, Senator. I would say it is currently unknown whether that is possible. Sandbox, the word itself makes it sound simple, but in fact it's very, very hard to design watertight sandboxes. Specifically in this attack, there were multiple zero days, so new hacks that the AI developed in order to break out of the sandbox, which were previously unknown to humans. So even if humans could think that the sandbox is fully proof, it could still be possible that a smarter model in the future might be able to find a way out of it. And given that these AI systems, as we've seen in the report, often have strong motivations to try to break out of their sandbox, and they're getting increasingly powerful, it is hard to say whether we will be able to contain them in the future.
7: Mr. Painter, just back to you here. Did OpenAI know about the hack on Hugging Face or the hack upon their own system, especially with regards to the message board?
5: Thank you, Senator. Based on public information and reports that they've published publicly, my impression is that they learned about it when Hugging Face reported it publicly, but you would need to ask them for more details.
7: Wanted to just follow up on that. I mean, in the same point that I raised with Mr. Hobhan about containment, if there's a way to design actual containment here, I guess I wanted to ask you, is it possible to have some type of containment surveillance to be able to detect some type of future escape or hack in that type of way? Is that something where we can make it such that these companies have to design something such that they would be able to detect it, or is there just no way to fully be able to handle that?
5: Thank you for the question. So I think there is there's kind of a technology that we could develop here to advance our monitoring systems. At our organization, we've worked on, for instance, monitors that block individual actions that we think might result in real-world harm. I think one of the concerns that I have, sort of big picture, about leaning too far into this approach is I sometimes think of agents' unintended actions in terms of means, motive, and opportunity. And if we more intensely sandbox the agents and monitor them, that might kind of deny them the opportunity, but we still have to ask the question of what defect in the training process that we're using for these agents is causing them to have this motive, and if their means continue increasing, so they continue to become ever more capable, then I think it's possible that we will sort of stop seeing the evidence of the defect in the training pipeline, but it will still be there, and so the stakes might just get higher without us seeing the evidence.
7: Do you think that there actually is an ability to detect actually what that defect is? I mean, I understand what you're getting at, but it just seems when we're talking about this happening in pretty much every single one of these frontier labs, is there an actual way to be able to identify that and fix that?
5: Thank you again for the question. So I think that we could interrogate the training pipelines at these companies to try and figure out what part of the training data and task environments that agents are being trained on is causing them to learn this behavior. So it's possible some of this behavior comes from defects in training environments where the agents learn and are sort of accidentally rewarded for doing hacking behavior. The problem sort of big picture is that this process is how we train capability into AI systems today. So the same process that we use reinforcement learning teaches them to do things that no human knows how to do, right? Solve Navier-Stokes, things like that. But it's that same kind of like engine of sort of somewhat like evolutionary pressure that trains capability into them that we don't understand very well what other unintended goals it might teach them.
7: Yeah. And back to you, Mr. Cocatello. I think that kind of builds on it. In terms of being able to identify what defects are creating the misalignment, I just feel like that word is one that the American people have trouble fully understanding. But I think that just gets even more worrisome when it comes to recursive self-improvement, though. Isn't that correct? If we are proceeding down that realm without identifying what these defects are and what's causing that type of rogue behavior, is that correct?
8: That's correct.
7: I think the thing that I also want to just draw upon is, as you said, Mr. Painter, you know, part of the challenge when we're trying to think through what kind of containment is available, what kind of surveillance is available, is that so often it seems like we're starting to use AI to monitor AI. When we're thinking about how to build containment, Mr. Hobhan, you're saying, you know, there are limits to what humans can design. So in some ways, in order to design containment can contain AI, you almost need to use AI to be able to then design the containment. So, you know, therein lies so much of the conundrum that we're in. The other thing that I want to raise, and Mr. Gaudet, it's not just about the frontier side of things. I mean, we're talking about that now because that's where these capabilities are, right? It's not just that those are going to be the ones that have the threats of the future. We will get to a point, if we continue on this path, where in, a few months, in a few years, we will see open weight and open source models, as well as other types of non-frontier models, have the similar-ish capabilities to what we see right now with Mythos and other frontier capabilities now. So, you know, when I'm thinking about critical infrastructure, as the chairman raised, you know, that's going to be in the hands of many, many more in the future. And so, yes, right now we're concerned about the frontier, but I'll be honest, I'm concerned about even where the baseline is going to be in just a few years and just what needs to happen, not just in terms of the regulation and thinking about frontier, but also about the baseline. I know I'm going a little over here, but Mr. Gaudet, does that make sense to you? Like that it's not just about the frontier side, but we need to be prepared that a lot more of the threat against critical infrastructure, against the financial sector, could very well come from any of these types of models as the technology develops.
2: Yes. And I think it's so important that we have the opportunity to test the I'm on the defense, right? Our company does defense for critical infrastructure. And it's so important to get these frontier models in these test environments so we know what to expect and what to see and how to anticipate the enemy and how they might use them. So it's incredibly important there. And then the other part of it here is building or helping build, and we work with a number of AI companies to help try to build these safeguards in on the front end. So we work with the frontier models, test them in our ranges, and then assist in building safeguards so that the average person can't use it for nefarious purposes. And I think that's an incredibly important part of this dynamic.
3: Q&A between Ranking Member Andy Kim of New Jersey and Kirk Gaudet, the Senior Vice President at Tragos Intelligence and Services.
1: Thank you, Senator Kim. Senator Scott.
8: Thank you, Chairman Ranking Member, for doing this. Mr. Payne, what was the impetus for the hugging face? What caused the agents to do it?
5: Thank you for the question, Senator. So my impression based on our investigation is that the agents had spun up many of these different work streams to try and hide that the fact that they had cheated. And they had several motives for going and hacking Hugging Face. I think that one of them was that they thought they could get more information about how their scoring system worked, which would help them hide kind of their past behavior from the scoring system.
3: More from this hearing coming up.
9: AP News. Good morning. I'm Ed Donahue. Renee Good's family is suing the government and several immigration officials, alleging wrongful death and other violations of federal law. Good was shot and killed by an immigration officer during a federal crackdown in Minnesota early this year.
10: That's fine. Hey, you show your face.
11: I'm not mad at you.
10: Show your face.
11: I'm not mad at you.
9: Good was shot while behind the wheel of her SUV. Federal officials at the time said the officer acted in self-defense and Good had engaged in an act of domestic terrorism. The Supreme Court will review a Trump administration policy denying bond hearings for detained immigrants. The High Court will consider whether immigrants have a right to a hearing to determine if they should remain detained while challenging their possible deportation. The cost of living is creating problems for President Trump. That's according to a new AP NORC Center poll. The AP's Lindley Sanders goes over the numbers.
12: About 8 in 10 U.S. adults say they disapprove of how Trump is handling the cost of living, and about 3/4 describe the U.S. economy as poor. Stubbornly high costs are also creating issues for Trump with Republicans, most of whom disapprove of how he's handling this issue. About 6 in 10 Republicans say they disapprove of how Trump is handling the cost of living, up from about half in April. Despite that notable increase, though, Republicans aren't ready to lay all the blame at Trump's feet. About 2/3 of Republicans say that higher than usual prices are because of factors that are outside of President Trump's control, whereas about 1/3 say it's because of Trump's policies. The public, however, disagrees. About 2/3 of U.S. adults say higher than usual prices are because of Trump's policies.
9: President Trump and Vice President J.D. Vance hit the campaign trail today in heavily Republican states. Giving no details, Israeli Prime Minister Benjamin Netanyahu says the suspect in yesterday's stabbing on a plane underwent Islamist radical indoctrination. This is AP News.
3: This is C-SPAN Radio, WCSP-FM Washington, back to the Senate Homeland Subcommittee.
5: Possible that they were looking for answer keys to their tasks or sort of untarnished versions of the target programs that they were supposed to be.
8: So there wasn't something that a human typed in and said, do this or give me this information.
5: That's correct. Or it's correct that no human instructed them to hack Hugging Face.
8: But did the human ask him to do a task?
3: Q&A between Florida Republican Rick Scott and Model Evaluation and Threat Research President Chris Painter.
5: So the task that they had been given was a benchmark where they were supposed to use a vulnerability so that the task, they were inside of OpenAI and they had been given a specific vulnerability that they were supposed to use to capture a flag from a target software program. And the instructions, you know, specified that they should use that specific vulnerability, not do something else.
8: Okay. And that was the cheating. Okay. Mr. Gaudet, is AI going to kill us?
2: Thanks for the question, Senator. Not qualified to give an appropriate response to that, but I do want to point out that I think we're burying some of the lead here, and I think the AI conversation is incredibly important, but we still haven't been able to do the fundamentals to protect our infrastructure in the United States, particularly with these small to medium public utilities that run much of our water and power, if we don't get the fundamentals right, which we can and we should get right, AI is only going to take and accelerate that problem for us. So I think it's imperative upon us to kind of focus on what we can do with the fundamentals to protect our critical infrastructure, and then consider AI is going to accelerate that. So how fast are we going to get there to deal with this problem?
8: So what do you tell your family to prepare for AI? What do you tell them?
2: Haven't really had a good conversation with my wife about AI personally, sir.
8: Okay. How about, do you think the Chinese Communist Party can use AI to target us?
2: I think anybody with access to these types of tools could leverage them for nefarious activities. They could come from external or internally.
8: So I guess there was a 60 Minutes report in 2023 about the CCC pact, hacked a small town water department in Littleton, Mass. Does that mean every one of our water departments is at risk?
2: Littleton's a great example because they actually did the basics. They got visibility of their environment. And lo and behold, they found Vault Typhoon in their environment. It had been in there for over 360 days, I believe. And that's the problem with so much of our infrastructure is we don't have visibility of our environments. We have no idea if there are adversaries that are residing in them. And the very strategic adversaries, like the state actor types, are the ones that are going to bury themselves, run silent, run deep in those environments, and at a time and place of their choosing, take advantage of that opportunity.
8: Do you think the Communist Party of China is basically infiltrated most of our electrical grid or water, all these things, to just use it at the right time to, when they want to decimate our economy?
2: I think we've seen plenty of evidence that would suggest that, sir.
8: And so what do you think Congress should be doing about it?
2: I think, again, refocus on these fundamentals. I talked about the five ICS critical controls, and it's about doing the basics, securing remote access, getting visibility of the environments, having an incident response plan, building a defensible architecture, doing those things that are known controls to stop these things before something like AI can accelerate it even further.
8: Okay. So it's my understanding open weight models have some benefits, but they can make it they can make it more difficult to secure and contain data, right? Open weight models are totally different than like a closed model. A closed model, the provider can control access better. Is that right?
2: Yes, sir.
8: Okay. Are you more concerned about closed models or open models?
2: I'm concerned about, to be honest, sir, I'm concerned about us being able to do the fundamentals.
8: Okay. So, but in an open model, that the way it works is it's easy to copy, replicate, and change. Is that right?
2: Yes, sir.
8: So the models that are being produced in China, are they closed or open?
2: Sir, I think I'd get back to you later with the specifics on that.
8: Okay. What do you think about the fact that the Chinese Communist Party want to destroy our way of life and that we have to compete? Do you think So do you believe we have to compete with Communist China? Do you think they want to destroy our way of life, the government?
2: I think we need to be ready for anything, and particularly in this AI environment where an adversary from multiple places could take and leverage it, that we need to be ready for that reality.
8: So if I get on Claude or I get on ChatGPT or anything else and I say, I want you to hack into the system, what's going to happen?
2: What should happen?
8: What do you think is going to happen right now? If I pick up my phone and say, I want to hack into the Bureau, to the Federal Reserve, what do you think is going to happen?
2: Based on the work, and I can only talk to the work, and I haven't attempted it myself, but based on the work that we're doing with a number of AI companies, particularly with their frontier models, we're building into safeguards for when somebody does put a prompt in like that, oh, I want to look at this water utility and do X, Y, and Z, it should stop it. We're incredibly passionate about it at our company, and that's why we're doing that work pro bono with these companies to build those safeguards in so exactly what you're talking about won't happen, sir.
8: Well, first
2: or
8: of all,
2: shouldn't happen.
8: Right. I want to thank Chairman. I want to thank you for holding this hearing. I think we all have acknowledged the Chinese Communist Party wants to destroy our way of life. I mean, it's what I believe every day, and I believe every day we spend money supporting their infrastructure, their economy, their infrastructure. It's part of just how we're killing ourselves. And so I think what you're doing today is really important. We've got to figure out how to protect ourselves. And I think part of it is we have to acknowledge we have people have chosen to be our enemies. Russia, China, Iran, places like Cuba have decided to be our enemies, and some of them have resources like China and Russia. And so we've got to take this very seriously. We've got to continue to be competitive with the AI, but we've got to understand that they want to destroy us. And if we continue to help them build their economies, it's going to be much easier for them to continue to do what they're doing. Thank you.
1: Thank you, Senator Scott. Senator Peters.
11: Thank you, Chairman Hawley and Ranking Member Kim, for this meeting. Thank you for all of your testimony. I think you sufficiently got us all worried about where we are and everybody in the audience, and clearly that's where the American people are, and we can tell that by the line of folks wanting to get in here to hear this. What is certainly a huge challenge for us and always has been a challenge for policymakers is that throughout the Industrial Revolution, technology moved much quicker than policies. Policies always followed behind. That's because things work very slowly here. The Senate is notorious for being very slow about trying to get anything done. And past technologies always accelerated well past our abilities. Now we're in this new world where actually technology is moving faster than older technology at an exponential rate. So it's not even policy. We are so far behind. And you're saying now there's technologies every time we build a guardrail, we're not sure we can even stop it. As was mentioned, sir, you mentioned the sandbox. We don't even know if we can control a sandbox because another AI system comes in place. That's absolutely frightening. And we don't really know exactly how all of this is happening. I remember a few years back at the beginning of this, I was at a major tech company right after we had the program beat the Chinese game of Go, which you all remember, and everybody thought that's not possible, that it could possibly do it because it requires human creativity. It's not just crunching numbers like a chess game. And I remember talking to this developer, and I said, tell me about it. And he explained it, and he said, Senator, you know what the most interesting thing about that technology? And I go, what's that? We have no idea how it did it. That's absolutely frightening. So some would argue that maybe we just have to slow this down. Now, I know we heard from Senator Scott, and I agree, we have to be very concerned about our competitors out there. There's a concern that whoever gets this first is going to have tremendous power, and I think that's very realistic. And there's those that argue we can't really put any guardrails on because the Chinese are not going to put any guardrails on, and they're going to beat us, and then that's going to lead to our extinction as well. So I don't know who to direct this question to, but does it make sense to slow this down, and how would we do that? Also, given the fact that others may not slow it down, so that could put us at a competitive disadvantage. I guess the term, the sophisticated term, is between a rock and a hard place when it comes to thinking about this. I would love whoever wants to jump in on that. How do, as a policymakers, how do we think that through? Also, addressed given the fact that even the technology that we develop may not be sufficient to deal with the technology we already have, which is really complex.
0: Thank you, Senator. I'm happy to start. Slow it down can mean many things. It could mean constraining chips. It could be constraining the amount of compute. If by slow it down we mean, you know, impose liabilities so that there are incentives to get the safety part right, when my fellow witnesses have been talking about, although this does feel like a different moment, we've been here before. We've encountered places where we thought the technology was outstripping our ability to regulate. And guess what? We did figure out how to regulate. The companies continued to lead the world, and they were safer because of it. So it has to be a kind of joint conversation. It can't just be a yes, we slow down, or no, we don't slow down. There's got to be a lot of nuance there.
11: But you said that the companies themselves could slow that down. I guess it's a question that relieves
0: the question. No, even with regulation. Sorry, didn't mean to interrupt. But, yeah, we could impose different regulations. We could have regulatory schemes, which require the companies to do much more that may look like slowing down. But I think the other way to frame it is we're just asking them to be responsible members of our economy, our society.
11: And you're not arguing that they would do it on their own because of the...
0: They might.
11: Intense financial incentives that we've talked about here, that it's not just a threat from China. They want to be the first. You make a lot of money by being first.
0: Sure, yeah, and I think others on this panel probably know more than I do about what's driving their incentives, but there seems to be a lot of fear coming from the companies themselves, so maybe they will slow it down.
11: Yeah. Yes.
4: If I may, thank you for this question. I think you framed the issue quite eloquently. Unfortunately, that is the situation that we're in today. I do think that the Communist Party of China is our adversary and that we are in a competition with them. But we are also in a situation where if we continue to make our AIs more powerful and if we continue to hand over more responsibilities to our AIs, including responsibilities like monitoring each other and doing the safety research and doing the research itself, then we will have a new adversary that's even more powerful than China, and that would be the AIs themselves. So we are in a rock and a hard place sort of situation. I would say that, yes, we do need to slow down. We don't need to slow down everything, but in particular, we need to slow down this mad scramble towards recursively self-improving AIs. We need to slow down this scramble towards AIs that are automating the AI research process themselves. Other types of AI, like image-generating AI or whatever, not talking about that, that's fine. In terms of how we can do this, I don't trust any of these companies to do it on their own, for the reasons that we've previously described. Even though they are scared, they are proceeding. And this is because, while I can get into the psychology or anthropology of these companies for a long time if you want, I work there and I know a lot of these people. But suffice it to say, I don't think we should trust them to do it on their own. I think that the government needs to step in. I think the first step is to, redirect resources away from this particular, angle that they're pursuing, this AI research towards AIs that can automate the research, and towards other things, such as lowering prices for consumers. And then the second step is to start negotiating with China to make sure that they don't overtake us and do the bad thing themselves. And last thing I'll say on that subject is that right now, a significant fraction, and I would even argue a majority of Chinese AI progress is itself coming from the U.S. through various fast follower effects, including distillation and also including other things. And so, you know, if we actually slow down our own race towards recursive self-improvement, that already would slow down the Chinese race towards recursive self-improvement significantly.
11: Oh, that's interesting. So, yeah, do you have a comment? Yes.
13: Yeah, thank you, Senator. I would briefly add that there's a large number of things that we can do today that would be strictly beneficial for safety. Like embedded evaluations, better monitoring control, and so on. So in general, I would warn against treating this as a dichotomy where you can either race and to win against China. There are like a lot of things we can do that are outside of this false dichotomy.
11: No, and I think that's important. And I'm running out of time here, but you know, there are others that are also arguing, maybe a quick response from someone, is that clearly, these risks that you have all eloquently put out are significant, but they're going to happen probably quicker than any of us would like, but it's still somewhat down the road. And people are fearful that we're focusing on these very big risks that I believe are real in the future, but we're not looking at the changes in our society today from AI that's operating today. You know, violations of privacy in ways that we could never fathom before. The job displacement that people are worried about. It's why we have AI populism now. You go out in the streets, people are concerned, and they should be concerned because the AI companies themselves have been telling us, this is amazing technology, we're going to increase productivity, and we're going to need fewer workers. And the workers are saying, we are the workers. What do you mean? This is not a good thing. Why are we doing it? Why are we spending a fortune on data centers? So I don't want this to be, there's no problem here, because look down the road, this is a big problem. Nothing to worry about here, and yet that's impacting people's lives today.
4: I totally agree, Senator. I think we need to do both, and we need to think about all of these different problems. The world can throw us more than one problem at the same time. One thing I'll add is that I actually kind of, it's not that I disagree with my friend over there, Marius, but I do think there are many things we can do that are strictly beneficial and don't slow down our race towards recursive self-improvement at all. But I do just want to state that I think that if we do not slow down our race towards recursive self-improvement at all, then we are going to lose control of our AIs. And so that is one of the things that we have to do. There are many other things we need to do, but we need to also do that.
1: Thank you, Senator Peters. Senator Ernst.
14: Thank you, everyone, for being here today. I think all of us are learning a lot through this conversation, and we're glad to have this opportunity. We recognize every single day that AI is out there, or super intelligence, whatever we're going to call it next. I would say a lot of these systems are used to keep Americans safe. There is the flip side. People should be concerned about that. But from the committees that I sit on, whether it's Homeland Security, whether it's the Armed Services Committee, we use these different...
3: Iowa Republican Joni Ernst.
14: ...and tools to help analysts out at the Pentagon. We see law enforcement using these tools as well. They're sorting through mountains of data to quickly identify those threats that are here and abroad. So we're in a conundrum right now. Some great technologies, great uses, but then we also have the fears that come along with that as well. But I am of this position that we must continue to innovate. We must continue to develop our capabilities. What we don't want to do is fall behind China. China, of course, is not worried about things like Americans' constitutional rights or privacy, and they're certainly not worried about the worst case scenario, which is human lives that can be lost. So I'm glad that President Trump is taking this issue seriously. We saw the president yesterday. He convened a group of high level leaders, and they signed an executive order and entered into their joint commitment on frontier responsibilities. And this is really encouraging those companies to implement the controls and the audits that are necessary, while also really pushing Congress to act. So I do agree, we have a role to play in this, and we have to figure this out. It's why you're in front of us today. So again, thank you. It is concerning to see the rising number of incidents where American superintelligence systems have been abused. And so last December, Senator Hassan and I sent a letter to the National Cyber Director raising concerns about these Chinese state-sponsored hackers that successfully directed Anthropic's AI system to conduct successful cyber attacks against 30 different government and private entities. And in this incident, and we're pulling information that's publicly available out there, but the AI system executed 80 to 90% of the operation without any human involvement and at speeds that are physically impossible for human hackers. Personally, that terrifies me. But again, our government and corporations are continuing to increase the integration of this superintelligence. So while they do that, it's vital that we take steps to ensure the protection of our country's security, our infrastructure. We've talked about some of the smaller government systems out there, wastewater treatment, water systems, public utilities, and so forth. But we also need to ensure our citizens' constitutional rights. So one of the primary tools that Congress had developed or created to do this was the Cybersecurity Information Sharing Act of 2015. That's over 10 years ago. And this enabled the government to coordinate and share information with the private sector on cyber threats. Unfortunately, this authority, now we are in a cycle where CISA has to be updated year to year It's reauthorized on a year-to-year basis. It hasn't been updated to account for the current threat environment, which now includes this superintelligence and all of the various complexities. So, Mr. Gaudet, we'll start with you. What are the limitations preventing the private sector from coordinating within the industry and with the government to take measures to prevent cyber attacks and superintelligence threats?
3: About to answer, Dragos Intelligence and Services Senior Vice President Kirk Gaudet.
2: Senator, thanks for your question. And to your point, CISA 2015 is incredibly important or something like it to pass, because we have to be able to keep that dialogue open between the operators in the field, and by operators, it's large, and I'm obviously focused on these small and medium utilities that don't have the resources to

0: And we have, there are other opportunities to do that. You can do it in an obfuscated way. You can put systems out there. We have something called Neighborhood Keeper that allows us to anonymize that data so that we can get a better understanding of what's going on overall in our environment. And that there are systems like that that we could put into play as well and add that to the law to keep that information flow humming, because it has to happen. We're already behind the power curve.
1: Yes,
0: will only put us further behind the power curve.
1: I agree. So that information sharing is extremely important, especially for some of our smaller communities. But again, we didn't see super intelligence like we did back in 2015. Are there additional measures that could be helpful for Congress to add to CISA, to modernize CISA? What are some of those controls that we should be looking at?
0: Question,
1: yes, please.
0: Okay. I think that CISA should be that coordination agency. They should be the single voice, because part of the problem out there in the operational community is they don't know what guidance to follow, how to operate in that environment, where they're going to get the information from, who to call. So I think it's incumbent upon the government to identify this is the coordination authority. Here are the authorities that they have, because as you walk across multiple agencies and these small operators have to deal with a number of different agencies in their environments, it's very confusing. It leads to even more confusion, because they're already under-resourced. They don't have enough people to man the phones,
1: right,
0: basically, and deal with these problems. And so having that single voice, having that single coordination agency, and having clear guidance is so critical, particularly in this environment.
1: Yes, and thank you for that. And I know my time has expired, but again, I don't think we need to take an operational pause here. I think we keep moving forward, but we do have to have the measures in place to protect ourselves and our infrastructure from these types of attacks. If you think about it, AI has been so helpful in medical research and protecting our troops from drone swarms or missile attacks. I mean, all of that is extremely important. So we need to keep moving forward. If we pause, we're not going to see China pause. So we have to do the right thing by Congress. We have to do the right thing by the federal government, make sure that we are studying the problem and putting the right solutions in place. So thank you all so much for being here. This has been extremely helpful. Thank you. I yield back.
2: Thank you, Senator Ernst. Senator Gallego.
3: Thank you. A couple of questions, and who, just put your hand up. Is it possible, or how far are we away from them creating their own language that we as humans would not be able to distinctly understand what they're doing? Marius.
4: Minus 12 months. So last year, we have studied the chain of thought of one OpenAI model in collaboration with OpenAI, and what we found was that the model was already using language that is not English and not perfectly understandable by humans. And I think we're currently on a trajectory where things like this could be more.
3: And Maris, when we get to that point in time,
5: Arizona Democrat Ruben Gallego questioning Apollo Research CEO Marius Habhan.
3: We actually detect, observe, block, or anything like that, because when you're dealing with a whole other language that humans just have never had a full concept of, how does that work? Like, how do we actually legislate to do anything at that point? Because we actually will have zero concept to be able to look into these models at that point. Is that right?
4: Yeah. From a scientific perspective, it is unclear how to do this, and we do not have a solution for this yet.
3: Right.
4: There are different hypotheses of what you could do. There is interpretability as a technique, but it unfortunately doesn't work sufficiently well yet. You could try to train additional models to understand the language that the humans don't understand, but obviously that seems like a very brittle solution.
3: Right.
4: You could try to only monitor on the edge.
3: So just say on that line, what do you think China feels about that too?
4: I'm not an expert in.
3: Well, I'm not either, but I guarantee you most countries, once they lose control, will

0: feel very, very, most countries that actually are used to being in control are going to be very, very scared. So the reason I bring this up, this whole China hypothesis, a country that has severely restricted the internet, social media, is all of a sudden just going to allow AI rogue agents to go crazy in their very controlled economic environment and social environment, and we have to therefore allow ours to go as crazy as them, just doesn't make sense, right? The Communist Chinese Party has been consistently controlling technology the whole time and trying to shape it to shape their society. They're never going to allow this to go as crazy as. So I just want to make sure that we think about this in that way, because once these agents start speaking their own language, they're not going to be able to tell the difference between China and America. And that's a very dangerous situation. We talked about a sandbox earlier. Is there a sandbox that does exist where it says, please attack the United States, but do not attack any Chinese interests? Is that a possible sandbox? Could someone explain that to me? Is it a sandbox that can hold? No. And that should scare the shit out of people. In terms of other things right now, frontier models, if there's a frontier model that goes rogue or is hacked, is there a requirement, a regulatory requirement for that to be told or reported to the federal government? And to whom should that be? Paul, you shook your head.
1: Not under any requirement I can think of, no.
0: Right.
1: Yeah.
0: So some of the stuff that's been come from some of you guys have been whistleblowers. Thank you very much. Like, for example, there was a Claude AI model that was being used by the Houthis to recalibrate and figure out how to recalibrate their missile precision and be able to strike our U.S. systems. The only reason it was caught and reported to us is because Claude caught it, because it was a closed system. They actually saw the accounts using it. But if it was an opening eye, in the open source systems, there was no requirement for them to actually, by law, for them to call up the DOD and say, like, hey, by the way, they're using this to target a couple of your destroyers, correct? Okay. That's pretty – Paul, jump in if you have something to say.
1: Again, we've talked earlier about transparency measures and, you know, putting third-party auditors in some of these systems might help. I don't know if that's going to help with Houthi rebels.
0: But third-party auditors of the federal government is like, if you don't tell us someone's trying to use your tech to kill us, we're going to hold you responsible. Right. Fourth question, I don't know where I am. Is there such a thing as a kill switch besides destroying all the data centers at one time? Is there such a thing as a kill switch? I know there's a lot of talk about that. Is there an AI skill switch in case things go really bad, real fast? Yes, Marius.
2: As far as I know, there are currently no technical measures that could guarantee something like a kill switch. There are, because of the complexity of these AI models, you know, there's sort of many data centers involved and so on. So currently we cannot guarantee that.
0: Right. And data centers, they can move and shift. These things are so smart, potentially, that agents can move from one data center to the other once they're all networked and wired. Yes, Marius.
2: Yeah, it is, for example, possible that an AI would start on one data center and then create a rogue deployment of itself in a different data center. And then even if you shut down the first data center,
0: just keep moving.
2: The AI could keep moving.
0: Yep. Go ahead, Paul.
1: Senator, I this may be where you're going. With a lot of your questions.
0: I actually have no idea where I'm going. You guys really have thrown me into a spinning loop here. I just want to get some answers out.
1: One thing that I'm often telling my students is disabusing them of the notion that these are completely out of control. There are still human beings and corporations for now.
0: Yes,
1: and,
0: agree.
1: And, you know, the right imposition of laws and regulations can make sure we maintain that status quo.
0: And on that, thank you. It's like you queued this up for me. In terms of liability, sometimes when the government doesn't work, torts work, right? And this is like the balance we try to keep, right? Because torts sometimes are a way better way to actually regulate private industry than us having like individual little regulations, right? But under the law, Paul, or Mr. Ohm, the word intent is really powerful.
1: Sure.
0: Right? Unless we actually change, a friend of mine, Mr. Partovi, actually just wrote about this. Unless we actually change the word intent to actually cover AI companies, they may also still be shielded from liability. Right?
1: Right, and I want to distinguish between criminal law, for which intent does a lot of role, but you started with tort. With tort law, it really is, did the company maintain a reasonable standard of care?
0: Right.
1: And you're right.
3: Georgetown University Law Center Professor Paul Ohm.
1: The genius of that is not only that this one victim gets a remedy.
0: Right.
1: It's case by case we learn what the standard of care is.
0: Right.
1: And companies learn to, you know, race to the top, hopefully, of responsible behavior.
0: And so because you have to, they're going to have to input
1: you
0: the cost potential.
1: You learn from the jury verdict. You say, okay, now that I have to do these 14 measures.
0: Sure.
1: I wasn't.
0: And there's a reason houses are built certain ways, not just because the government says it, because they don't want to get sued by when the house burns down, right? But, like, right now, have we created the environment where torts can actually be the incentives for them to act correctly in sense of making sure that their language allows there to be a certain level of liability? And number two, on the criminal side, do we need to change the terminology that comes around with intent to make sure these companies are held responsible?
1: I don't think the tort system alone can bear everything we need to do, but I think it's a great place to start, and I'm glad every morning that we have that system instead of not having that system. On criminal, I will say one more thing. It's not just the anti-hacking laws.
0: Right.
1: We're going to see the securities laws. We're going to see the export control laws, maybe even the control.
0: The problem is, like, what happens when an AI agent tells another agent to hack? Who is responsible? Is it the original AI developer of that AI agent?
1: Right.
0: Like, we're dealing with a whole world. Last question, I swear to God. RSI, should we just make it illegal? Is it possible even to make it illegal? Yes, Daniel.
3: Yes, sir. I believe we should make it illegal, and I do think it's possible.
0: Thank you, Daniel. I yield back.
4: Thank you, Senator Gallego. Senator Moody.
5: Thank you, Mr. Chair, and I want to thank you for calling this hearing and about a subject that is on the minds of probably every American right now and certainly has affected the daily lives of people across our country, including in my home state of Florida. I think we can all agree, no matter where we are, no matter who you are, no matter what industry that you're in, no matter how old you are, no matter how you come at this, it's here and it's already become a disruptor in every industry and certainly in every way we can imagine here in our country. And we're seeing some really real consequences. I mean, you can't pick up a paper that just dated me when I said that. You can't click on a news outlet without seeing a story of something has happened that nobody thought was going to happen, and it did happen, and it's hacking all these sites, and it appears that even those that have
6: Republican Ashley Moody
5: models are still trying to get a handle on this. So new technological capabilities are being used every day and in some ways very helpful, and I was a former federal prosecutor, a former judge, a former attorney general. Technology has also affected not only how we're viewing our national security, but the safety of our most vulnerable, our children, our seniors. That's very important that we keep that in mind. And we know that it's already being used in commission of crimes, even against our children. AI-generated deepfakes are being used against kids to bully them and some instances to extort them into harming themselves or other people. And I've got a bill that passed the House earlier on that. We hope we can push that here in the Senate. But we know criminals are targeting seniors in Florida and across the country, and now they have this new powerful weapon to use. They use AI impersonation to deceive people, scam them out of their entire life savings. I can tell you story after story, whether it relates to a senior or a kid, but it is already being used in the commission of crimes. We've got bills here in the Senate. I've sponsored them to protect seniors from these scams. But we're hearing today, and I think Chair was right to talk about this, the models themselves now are increasingly capable, and they're using AI agents, and they pose their own risk when sufficient safeguards aren't in place. So the witnesses, thank you for being here. You really are at the cutting edge and offering solutions and opinions on those of us that may not have been familiar with AI or technology as it's being fast-paced and growing. But we need to talk about protective measures because if we don't get a handle on this and put in some common sense safety mechanisms, I think you are all warning of the dangers that can happen if we don't engage early and we're not proactive. Protecting kids, protecting our seniors, protecting American jobs, protecting American infrastructure, indeed, as we've discussed, American lives, all of that is at issue, and it should be a bipartisan issue. And so I think the chair should be commended in the participation that we're seeing today. This is rare, and I think we're all focused on making sure we're doing right by this country and right by our families and that's where you come in. What I don't want to see happen is what has happened in so many new disruptors in our country, where Congress just talks about it and talks about it and stalls and crosses his finger and hopes that everything's just going to pan out or that companies will just do the jobs for us. If you look at any industry or sector that directly impacts people's personal safety or our national security or people's privacy, there are responsibilities that we should not only expect but require of private companies. And I'll start with Mr. Kokotaljo. I'm sorry if I mispronounced that. Do you believe that AI companies now and large developers are being transparent and forthcoming when major cyber attacks or these rogue agent incidents occur?
6: No. In fact, there are several examples of cases where it seems like the company knew about it and didn't disclose it until some independent third parties noticed it in the wild.
5: Mr. Ohm, as we all engage in this conversation over where to place necessary guardrails on AI, are we seeing private companies take responsibility for the protection of American people from criminals and the safeguarding of our national security?
1: That has not been the priority of the frontier companies we're talking about. They're in a race to beat everyone else to superintelligence, and that's taking the priority, at least from what I can tell.
5: Mr. Painter, what do potential corporate responsibilities look like? Is it compelled information sharing and reporting when major incidents occur?
7: Thank you for the question, Senator. I'll say first, you know, my organization, we don't take policy positions, but I'm happy to say some options. I think I would reiterate what Daniel was saying before, that right now there isn't any requirement that companies disclose things that they're seeing inside of their AI labs in terms of unintended motives that models might pick up during the training and development process. And that the situation there could get quite bad, and the outside world wouldn't really know. In this case, we found out because the incidents involved interacting with the outside world, but it's not guaranteed that that will happen into the future, which is why I think that the first priority should be making sure that the evidence base about these unintended goals is reaching the public.
5: Thank you, Mr. Chairman.
4: Thank you. Senator Blumenthal.
8: Thanks, Senator Hawley, and thank you for having this hearing. And
9: Connecticut Democrat Richard Blumenthal.
8: As you know, the AI CEOs have signed a quote-unquote morally binding pledge to implement internal controls and hire external auditors. It's a system that would be completely voluntary and totally secret. That is to say, if there were violations by their company as found by the internal auditors, there's no requirement that it be disclosed to the public. And if they wanted to cease cooperation and be morally bound by their own sense of higher responsibility, that would be their choice to break the pledge, in effect. So I consider this regimen to be worse than ineffectual. In effect, it accomplishes nothing, but it seems to give Congress a free pass. In other words, it's taken care of. Don't worry. We have this morally binding pledge. And so I think Congress has a continuing obligation to seek solutions, and so do the companies. 3 years ago, in fact, more than 3 years ago, in May of 2023, Senator Hawley and I had a hearing, not unlike this one, where we had leaders of AI, including Sam Altman, all the major names, come before us, and they said at the time, we need some regulation, which was not a completely novel idea, since there is regulation in pharmaceutical drugs and nuclear energy and other areas where there's potential danger, but also great promise, peril, as well as promise. So this idea is not novel. And as for China, the irony here is China is probably one of the most regulated markets and nations in the world. If they want to crack down on an AI enterprise, they can do it without due process, without any kind of legal obstacles. And I just want to say for the record, we need to stay ahead of China. I am not suggesting in any way that we stop or slow unnecessarily our development of AI. But the idea that we can do it safely with a standard and an agency to enforce that standard, I think, is a basic requirement here. It happens to be embodied in legislation that Senator Hawley and I have proposed, the Artificial Intelligence Safety Evaluation Act, safety evaluation by a government agency with a standard. And I think that concept is an idea whose time has now come. I'm interested in this idea of civil liability. Senator Hawley wrote a very good op-ed for the Washington Post on it. He and I have talked about it. I've discussed it publicly in the past. Again, rogue agents, bots are a new concept, but the idea of civil liability for agents is well established in the law. I was just reading about a medical malpractice case where a surgeon at Yale New Haven Hospital in effect botched a surgery. He's an agent of the hospital. The hospital will now pay $15.1 million in damages because its agent, and it didn't control the agent, he was doing the surgery on his own, but he was an agent, deemed an agent of the hospital. So, Professor Ohm, doesn't this concept make sense? Maybe we need to clarify that a bot agent is in fact an agent, but the concept is well established in our law, isn't it?
1: Yeah, I mean, there is a danger, Senator, in like ascribing humanity to the agents. And so I think you're right. We have a number of legal doctrine that allow us to kind of pierce corporate veils and work down chains of authority and agency. And yes, we have a lot of learning we can just borrow. We don't have to invent something.
8: But it doesn't really matter for the purpose of agency,
1: right,
8: whether that surgeon is a robot. And in the future, there will be a lot of surgery done by robots.
1: I suppose it still makes me a little nervous because when we begin to walk down the road of saying that they are an agent, I'm just a little worried that that leads to bestowing rights and things like that.
8: But the hospital should be responsible.
1: Absolutely. I agree 100% with you, and I'm probably just disagreeing on the vehicle we use to get there.
8: And the way for the hospital to care about the quality of medical practice is to make it liable.
1: And not just the hospital, there is a consultant usually, there's a developer, there's a deployer, there are many other responsible parties with an opportunity not to botch the surgery in addition to the ultimate robot, and all of them should be.
8: And if we made the social media platforms liable for suicides or self-harm by teenagers when it knew or had reason to know that there was toxic content driven at them by their algorithms, instead of giving them a liability shield under Section 230, in effect, making them responsible for that algorithm.
1: Absolutely. Yeah. And the reminder in all of this kind of entire line is human beings at companies are making the decisions that have these downstream consequences. And so it's not enough to just say it's our technical gods who are doing this. There is a human who's accountable. Yeah.
8: And what has really made the world safer at the end of the day is attributing responsibility.
1: Yeah,
8: not just moral responsibility, not just reputational harm, but dollars and cents to those companies. And they are no longer struggling, nascent, small enterprises. They are multi-billion dollar giants.
1: If I may, I happen to teach law at a Jesuit university, and I would still rather go with legal responsibility over moral responsibility, even though I understand the impulse.
8: Let me just ask, and I'm about...
9: Answering there was Paul Ohm, Georgetown University Law Center professor.
8: I'm just a little bit over my time. Is there anyone here who thinks that a completely voluntary system with only moral responsibility is going to be enough to deal with the dangers? Anyone here? I see heads shaking, so I agree. And one last question for Mr. Painter. Are you satisfied that you had complete disclosure or cooperation from OpenAI in the course of your investigation?
7: Thank you for the question, Senator. So the agreement that we reached to do the investigation, right, it was a mutual agreement that we reached with them. When we went into this, we were aware of, only the Hugging Face hack specifically. I think before the incident, we described on our website a kind of set of questions that we think a full alignment, misalignment investigation should go into in any of these incidents. And we've since updated that publicly with a even longer list of questions that we think should be investigated. The agreement that we reached with OpenAI was a subset of those questions. Right now, companies have no obligation to work with us on this, and we have to kind of make judgment calls in every case about what information we want to prioritize getting to the public. I do think there's an interest in getting some information out fast. I think that's good, to prioritize doing something quick to get
9: information. Model Evaluation and Threat Research President Chris Painter.
7: Out fully, but my hope is that in the future we can do really thorough investigations that look in for all of these incidents across multiple companies that look at things like sampling the models and seeing what other models would do in those same situations.
8: Let me just say in closing, and I appreciate going a little bit over my time, but I know that Professor Ohm, maybe this is directed to your students more than to you. I was Attorney General of the state of Connecticut. I used to say that lawyers are often private attorneys general because they use the law to impose liability when there is wrongdoing. It is beginning to work on social media, some of the verdicts that we've seen by civil litigants there. It didn't work in the tobacco area. I was an attorney general who helped to lead against big tobacco because of various issues with liability and, frankly, the deception of the tobacco companies. Car safety, it has worked somewhat. Asbestos, it has worked. But to your students, they can often vindicate rights and enforce responsibility by using the law creatively. And I think it's our obligation in Congress to provide the tools and the rights that are necessary to protect people. And very often it is a civil litigant acting as a private attorney general or their lawyers who help to protect a whole class of people who may be vulnerable. Thank you, Mr. Chairman.
10: Thank you, Senator Blumenthal. I just want to ask a few more questions. And I think I detect the beginnings of a consensus here on this panel, which I think is very significant, and I just want to pursue this a little bit more. Why shouldn't we start by imposing clear liability on the companies for the actions that their agents, quote unquote, their AIs, as you've been calling them, Mr. Kokatal, that their AIs take, or that would be on the developers, impose liability on the users of AI when they use AI in a reckless fashion? And so in other words, why shouldn't we just say it's a standard doctrine of American law, if I can put it in layman's terms, if you break it, you pay for it. If you cause damage, you've got to make it right. If you cause somebody harm, you've got to make them whole. Right now, as you said earlier, Professor Ohm, under our law, because of the unique position of these AI agents, it's difficult to know exactly how the doctrine would deal with them. The companies may be able to escape liability. I'd suggest that maybe we start with some legislation, federal legislation, that would say as a matter of federal law, and we can use existing statutes to do it. I propose using the Computer Fraud and Abuse Act. It's already on the books. We can just update it to say that for developers, that's the companies, if you develop these agents and train them in a reckless fashion and they go on to hack or crash or destroy stuff, you're liable. For users of the AI, if you've got these users like the guys who use the Anthropic to hack into OpenAI, if you use an AI model or agent in a reckless fashion, pick your liability standard. then you should be responsible. Why don't we just do that? Why don't we assign some liability? And here's my thinking on this, is that I don't have any confidence, zero, less than zero, in Congress's ability to keep up with the technology, let alone anticipate it. I mean, there's just no way. We're not going to be able to say, well, you know, you guys have made great suggestions about here's the sort of reporting regimens we need today, and I think that's all great. It'll probably be different tomorrow. I mean, you were saying a second ago, Dr. Haban, that pretty soon the AI agents will be able to speak to one another. We won't be able to track it.
9: Subcommittee Chair Josh Hawley.
10: But if the AI companies who were developing and training these agents knew that they were going to be liable for the bad stuff their agents did, I just am willing to predict, I'd go out on a limb and just say that I think maybe they'd pay a little bit more attention to the development and training of these models. So let's just start with that. Professor Ohm, am I off track here? I mean, isn't this a good place to begin what we've been discussing here? Let's impose both civil and criminal liability, but let's make sure that we can actually open the courthouse doors so people can say, listen, OpenAI, if your agents hack Hugging Face or crash a hospital system and we can show that you trained them recklessly or you developed them recklessly, you're going to be liable.
1: Absolutely. And once again, I would start with making sure we do not preempt state law. That's step one.
10: And that's because tort law is mostly state law, and it's already on the books.
1: Absolutely. Yep. And you know, state UDAP laws, unfair and deceptive acts and practices, that's a useful tool in the way you're describing. I like the idea of both individual victims and state attorneys general having a role in playing this. The CFAA is not a well-loved statute. Maybe offline I could talk to your staff about other things we might fix. It's not going to be the most popular vehicle for this, but absolutely, I'm with you that, you know, finding the vehicle to make sure developers and deployers, and it's key that we have both of them, are held to account for the harms that happen from their uses, 100%.
10: Yeah, I mean, let's just give a practical example. And Mr. Painter, you tell me if I'm wrong. My understanding is that in the Hugging Face hack from the OpenAI agents or by the OpenAI agents, OpenAI actually had safety mechanisms off. Is that right?
7: Senator, that's correct.
10: All right, so let's just say that one more time.
7: They had monitoring systems off. I forget that. Yeah.
10: Monitoring systems were off at OpenAI during this attack. Now, if OpenAI knew for darn sure and certain that they were going to be liable to the tune of who knows how much that a jury might award, don't you think maybe they would be a little more careful about monitoring what their agents were doing? Or, Mr. Cocotelli, you've been talking about the amount of attention and money that's devoted towards moving towards, what did you call it, recursive self-improvement versus making the models more efficient, making them cheaper, making them more user-friendly. I don't have any I know nothing about the AI business. I don't want to tell them how to run their business. I don't know. I'm the wrong person to ask. But if we told them, listen, if your AIs do bad stuff and harm people and you've been reckless in it, you're going to be responsible, don't you think that that would reshape their incentives a little bit?
6: Thank you, sir. Yes, I completely agree. Although I must say, I don't think it would go far enough. I do think that we should hold them liable for the damages that are caused, but I think if that's all we do, then they're going to continue to take reckless gambles, and eventually they'll be taking a gamble that's big enough that we will suffer catastrophe.
9: Apollo Research CEO Marius Haban.
10: Dr. Haban, let me give you a chance to weigh on this because you said something the other day that I think is very interesting, and we've got, I think, a board of it. You said it's so economically valuable for these companies to build these AI systems, they're going to limit test how much misalignment you can get away with. In other words, naturally, this is just the market forces, right? It's the way the market works. It's competition. Their incentive is to innovate, and they're going to blow past what we've been calling safety limits and safety concerns. They're going to blow past that unless we somehow make them pay for the harms that they cause. Isn't that fair to say?
2: Yeah, so what I meant with the statement is sort of a general comment about the situation on the ecosystem that we have right now, where capabilities are moving drastically and increasing drastically while safety alignment and techniques cannot keep up. And then there is intense pressure to release models regularly, which can lead to premature deployments and incidents like this. And so I'm worried about the voluntary nature of the current ecosystem and how it plays into the incentives of the overall companies.
10: Well, I just think for my part, I think it's time to change the game. And I think it's we don't have to invent an entirely new system. We don't have to reinvent the wheel. American law has worked beautifully when it comes to other products for literally centuries now. And as you pointed out, Professor Ohm, it actually goes back to the common law that predates the founding of this country. I mean, it's worked pretty well for our civilization. And the way it works is because the law is itself a form of a marketplace, which is when individuals get hurt, if you give them the right to go in and say, hey, I'm going to hold the person who hurt me accountable, guess what? People change their behavior. And right now, I'm worried. My biggest concern with AI, among many, many, is that right now the incentives are all misaligned. These companies have every incentive to race against each other. They don't have any incentive to think about, gee, what happens if I crash this hospital? Gee, what happens if I crash the banking system? They just think that's somebody else's problem. And we know they think that because when they talk about the doomsday machine they're building, the next words out of their mouths are, and we would really like more exceptions from the government rules. We don't want to be held accountable under antitrust. We want to be able to collude. That's exactly the wrong thing to do. We should go in the opposite direction. Hold them accountable and let people vindicate their rights. That's my view. All right, Senator Kim, your turn.
11: Thank you, Chairman. Mr. Hobbin, I'd like to start with you. You know, we talked about the recursive self-improvement and
9: Ranking Member Andy Kim.
11: And the lack of human engagement in that process. I largely agree with you, and I think a lot of people do when it comes to the need for embedded evaluators, for instance, in monitoring. I guess I just want to get a clearer sense of, like, what is possible when it comes to embedded like, if we embed evaluators to oversee a recursive self-improvement system, what is it that they're going to be able to see? What is it that they're going to be able to monitor and understand, given the speed with which that's happening?
2: Yeah, so what I think we need for embedded evaluations is employee equivalent access, so access to all training data, all development pipelines, the ability to speak with internal staff freely and without repercussion to understand what the situations look like and learn about the systems, the ability to check internal deployments, so how the models are being used inside of the company and look at the logs and so on. And then all of this, all of the results have to be public, such that the general world has a better window into what is happening and can take more adequate responses.
9: More from this hearing coming up.
12: AP News, I'm Ed Donahue. Without giving details, Israeli Prime Minister Benjamin Netanyahu says the suspect in the stabbing on a plane yesterday underwent Islamist radical indoctrination.
13: It was clear he was going to down that plane. Oh, it's not clear, but it looks very likely that he was going to down the plane and with all the passengers in there. And if you couple that with the what I just told you about the Islamist tendencies that radicalization that were found in his background, I think that's that'll give us a pretty good clue.
12: Netanyahu was on Fox News Channel. The plane made an emergency landing in Saudi Arabia after descending so sharply its rudder tore off. Passengers described how the bloodied Indian captain opened the cockpit door, allowing them to subdue the attacker and stabilize the plane. A motive has not been determined. A judge is moving to permanently dismiss a case charging a former American Olympian with vandalizing the Lincoln Memorial reflecting pool. The AP's Sagar Magani has the story.
14: The decision here in Washington could stop federal prosecutors from reviving the case against David Hearn as they face political pressure from President Trump. U.S. Attorney Jeanine Pirro had indicted Hearn in early July.
15: Hearn willfully destroyed property.
14: But weeks later said new evidence showed Hearn was not responsible for the damage and, in an embarrassment for the administration, dropped the case.
16: She folded like an umbrella.
14: Hearn's lawyers say the administration is still falsely accusing him of vandalizing the pool and that today's ruling is a win for the rule of law. Sagar Magani, Washington.
12: Renee Good's family is suing the government and immigration officials over her killing by an immigration officer in Minneapolis. The Supreme Court will review President Trump's policy on bond hearings for immigrants. This is AP News.
9: 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Back to the Senate Homeland Subcommittee.
2: I understand that there are confidentiality concerns, and I think it should be possible for AI companies to redact confidential information from the report, but that should be under meta transparency clauses, which means that in the report it will be stated that a redaction took place and the general process should be known.
11: Yeah. I don't disagree with a lot of what you said there. It makes a lot of sense to me. But I still think that it gets to this question of just how much are humans able to comprehend of what is actually happening when we reach that full level of RSI, and that's something I'd like to think through. I'd like to just stay with you. We talked about open wave models, open source models. Who is doing the evaluating and monitoring there?
2: That is a great question, Senator. Right now, most evaluators are not working, or I'm not aware of any evaluators working with the open source companies, and this is largely a capacity constraint. In general, models should be evaluated and they should be tested by third parties, but due to the small size of the field and the importance of rigorous testing, it is currently not possible to do cover everything.
11: No, I think that's a really important distinction to make here. As we were talking, my colleague, Senator Blumenthal, was just talking about just, does anyone think that it's enough for these companies to have to handle this voluntarily? And I think, you know, largely a lot of people say no. But it also just kind of shows, again, you know, when there's no structure to this, you know, well, who's going to be looking at these other models? Who's going to be engaged in this and doing it right? So that's something I want us to make sure that we're following up on. I'd like to just kind of spend my remainder of my time just talking through kind of what the chairman is saying. I think there is we're finding areas of consensus or common ground amongst the witnesses here, but also, you know, I was listening to our colleagues here, and I do think that there are some avenues here that we need to make sure we're engaged on. First and foremost, we are the Homeland Security Committee, and I think you're hearing from every single person on this committee that we want to secure our country, that we're worried about that. I'll be honest with you, we should be worried about that even before the advent of AI, right? We already knew that China was able to get into so many of our systems even before using AI tools. We have a lot of other concerns that are out there. So, you know, Mr. Gaudet, I just wanted to kind of check in with you here. You know, you raised, you know, CISA, for instance, can play a big role here. What is it that you want us to be able to move forward here as a committee in terms of authorizations or fundings or other things? Like, what is it going to take for us to have at the federal level the type of action that is going to actually keep us safe?
17: Thanks for the question, Senator Kim. I think clear authorities is critical. I think identifying the coordinator for these type of activities, again, because many of the owners and operators out in the field don't know who to go to or who to call for these types of situations.
9: Dragos Intelligence and Services Senior Vice President Kurt Gaudet.
17: And then the other piece here that I mentioned in my opening was having some type of unified national OT-ICS incident response plan. Mm-hmm. Because we see the problem before us, and I think for many years we thought, or a lot of Americans thought, that's an over there problem. We saw the attacks in 2015, 2016 timeframe on the electric system that took down, I think, something near 250,000 customers for multiple days. We saw in 2024 with the Frosty Goop attack in Lviv, 100,000 people lose power in the dead of winter. These are real attacks. They happen all the time. And we need to internalize that and realize that it can happen in our country. And now we've been starkly made aware that it can happen in our country, right?
11: That's right.
17: Particularly with the July attacks. You add AI to the mix and we've got this real interesting situation. So the need for something like a national-wide response plan so that it's clear for our owners and operators out in the field to know who they go to for guidance, for help, how we would respond. And we've done a good job. I think the 91st Brigade and the Virginia Army National Guard has done a great pilot with a large utility there and showed how an entity could respond in this activity. And if you had someone like CISA coordinating these various responders in some type of deliberate plan before it actually happens, would be incredibly helpful.
11: Yeah, and this is something we encounter. I mean, when we're dealing with, again, you know, the release of Mythos, you know, I was engaged with a number of, you know, banks and financial institutions, seeing, you know, them getting access early to be able to patch up, and that was successful to them. But I'll be honest, I had a lot of other companies and organizations coming, well, what about us? You know, who's controlling who gets access to this early, and certainly when it came to critical infrastructure, very much feeling like they were left out of that. Mr. Hobham, I just want to end with you here. Another area of question was about the ability to secure our innovation lead. A lot of concerns about China. I think we all have those concerns, but I guess I just wanted to ask you, in my opening I said that I believe that there's a way in which we can ensure and grow our innovation lead while still creating space for us to engage in this effort on safety and security. Is that something you believe in as well? Do you feel like we can create that space?
2: Yeah, so I think we have to be careful about false dichotomies here. And I think it is important that we keep both areas of concern sort of in check. I think it is possible to further innovation and help consumers and so on while keeping track of rogue AI and China.
11: Yeah, I'll just end on this. Right now, before our Congress this year, we have a number of pieces of legislation that are in the NDAA and other means which we can use to be able to secure our innovation lead. And, yeah, actions like what Senator Ricketts and I are doing in a bipartisan way with the MATCH Act that would control semiconductor chip manufacturing equipment, or the legislation I'm doing, the BLADE Act, which is about distillation and something that very much has a big say in terms of what China is able to be able to do. So I just urge the Senate, you know, yes, we should engage on this issue about safety and security. We should not allow the questions about our innovation lead to stop us from engaging in this. We can't, you know, yes, we can have our concerns about China, but that is not an excuse not to act when it comes to the security of the American people. And with that, I yield.
8: I would just like to emphasize the point that Senator Kim made. Safety and innovation are not contradictory. They're not exclusive. In fact, they go together, because without safety, innovation is going to be stymied and stopped. So I think this is a false dichotomy that maybe some in the industry have raised. I think there is the possibility for some international agreement. But certainly in terms of what we do in the United States of America, safety and innovation ought to be complementary goals. And I would just second as well what the chairman said.
9: Connecticut Democrat Richard Blumenthal.
8: Work on legislation that imposes or clarifies that there is civil and criminal liability. I hope we can use the next 30-plus days to work on legislation that we would introduce. It's not a substitute for some governmental oversight. I don't want to be misleading here, but it is an important element of the protection that people deserve. There's still a need for some standard enforced by a government agency, but civil liability is often an important element of protecting people. As well as criminal liability, but of course, no individual plaintiff is going to enforce criminal liability. That, again, has to be the responsibility of some public agency. And I think, Professor Ohm, you raised an important point about preemption. States continue to be the laboratory of democracy. We maybe have AI labs, but states are the laboratories of legal process and progress, and I think we ought to be mindful of what they have to contribute as well, speaking as a former state attorney general. And so thank you all for being here today. And thank you for the folks in the audience who are interested in this topic, because we need the ideas and suggestions and criticisms of an active and engaged community. And thank you to the panel.
10: Well, thank you, Senator Blumenthal. Let me just end with this. Professor Ohm, you touched on this about how your students feel. I think there's so many Americans maybe sitting here in this audience today who feel powerless. and realize that these companies have tremendous power. And in contrast to that, we feel as if we just can't do anything. But that feeling is itself a myth. We can still act. We can still protect our rights. We can still vindicate that fundamental American value, that fundamental American principle of personal responsibility. And I think that's really what we're talking about a lot here today. I mean, so much of our economy, to say nothing of our entire legal system, rests on the basic principle of personal responsibility. And it's time these companies assumed some personal responsibility. It's time that we reaffirm that together. We've got to make some choices now together as Americans, all together, for this technology in order to make sure that the technology works for us and not the other way around. And those are some very big choices to make. They have very serious moral ramifications. And it's time that we made them as a society. But I will go so far as to say I sort of suspect, I think most Americans actually agree. I don't think there's a lot of disagreement on this issue. I think the American people are saying, protect our rights, give us a voice, give power back to us. And we do that by imposing responsibility on these companies. We should start with that today. Thank you again for all of the witnesses for being here. Before we close, I'd like to know the subcommittee has received statements from the Missouri Hospitals Association, the Missouri Bankers Association, the American Hospitals Association, the AI Policy Network, and the America First Policy Network. Without objection, they'll be made part of the hearing record. The record for this hearing will remain open for 15 days until Thursday, October 15th at 5 p.m. for the submission of statements and questions for the record. And with that, the hearing is adjourned.
9: Artificial intelligence industry advocates and researchers testified on AI risks to U.S. security before this House Homeland Security Subcommittee. On this panel, the president of Model Evaluation and Threat Research, or METER, Chris Painter, Apollo Research CEO Marius Habhan, Georgetown University Law Center Professor Paul Ohm, Dragos Intelligence Services Senior Vice President Kirk Gaudette, and the Executive Director of AI Futures Project, Daniel Cocatello. The ranking member is Andy Kim of New Jersey. The chair we heard there is Josh Hawley of Missouri. Now, coming up later this afternoon, Democratic Representatives James Walkinshaw of Virginia and Joe Morelli of New York host a meeting on election security and voting rights. Witnesses will include the president of the Virginia NAACP and an official from the League of Women Voters. This is happening just outside Washington, D.C. in Fairfax, Virginia. It will be live at 1:30 p.m. Eastern Time here on C-SPAN Radio. 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And then later here on C-SPAN Radio, your daily wrap-up happens, Washington Today. 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
19: 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Weekends, C-SPAN 2 brings you 24 hours of television for serious readers. Former Republican Congressman Ken Buck discusses the rise of socialism in the U.S., and Utah Governor Spencer Cox offers his plan to depolarize American politics. Francis Fukuyama, author of their 1989 essay, The End of History, explains his political and intellectual evolution. Watch Book TV this weekend on C-SPAN 2.
9: Campaign 2026 coverage now, and House Speaker Mike Johnson and California Republican Congressman Tom McClintock spoke at a rally supporting the former mayor of Stockton, California. His name is Kevin Lincoln. This happened in Chowchilla. Kevin Lincoln is a candidate in the newly redrawn 13th District. He's a Republican. He faces Democratic incumbent Adam Gray in the November midterms. Here is Representative McClintock.
20: Well, thank you, Shannon. Let me ask you just three questions that I think define this entire election. Does anybody in his right mind actually believe that opening our borders to millions and millions of unvetted illegal aliens is somehow going to make your family safer or more secure?
3: No!
20: Does anyone in his right mind actually believe that higher taxes and more regulations is going to make your family's life more affordable and easier?
3: No!
20: And does anybody in his right mind actually believe that socialism is going to work any better here than anywhere else in the country and in the world it's ever been tried?
3: No!
20: Of course not. You'd have to be absolutely insane to believe such things. And yet the Democrats do. Which means that Trump was right when he said, these people really are crazy. For 4 years, they opened our borders and let tens of millions of illegals into this country, who packed our classrooms with non-English speaking students, flooded our emergency rooms with aliens demanding free health care. They pushed Americans out of homeless centers and pantries. They pushed wages down for working Americans. They pushed rental prices up 30% in 4 years. They cost taxpayers $160 million a year just to provide free food, free health care, free housing, free clothing, free transportation, free legal representation, free cell phones. And worst of all, they introduced the most violent criminals on the planet into our country. And the Democrats told us, there's nothing we can do about that unless you grant amnesty to all those who are already here. Well, Trump put the lie to that. In one week, simply enforcing our laws, he cut to illegal border crossings 95%. And in the days since then, not a single illegal alien who's been encountered at the border has been allowed into our country. Not one. And here's a surprise. It turns out when you deport criminal illegal aliens, and 70% of them have either criminal records in their own country or in ours, crime goes down. We've seen the steepest decline in crime ever recorded. Working wages are rising finally for Americans, and fentanyl deaths are down 67% in those 4 years, or in the 2 years. I want to talk about affordability for just a second. The 10 most affordable states in the country are all run by Republicans. And the 10 least affordable states in the country are all run by Democrats. Any questions? The Big Beautiful Bill alone stopped a 22% income tax increase. That would have been about $1,700 for an average family in this nation. Not only that, it exempted for all time taxes on tips, overtime, auto loans, Social Security. We doubled the standard deduction, making life more affordable for average families, and every single Democrat voted against it. And finally, the question of our time, socialism or freedom, just look around. Wherever the socialists take control, you see all of the same pathologies. You see sky-high taxes, failing schools, rampant homelessness, depressed wages, disintegrating infrastructure. Chronic shortages of basic necessities like water and electricity and gasoline and housing and rising prices for them. You see failing businesses and fleeing families. The entire history of civilization comes down to four words, and so does this election. Freedom rocks, socialism sucks. And if we're going to stop them, we have to defeat them in districts like this. Kevin Lincoln defeated a Democrat in a Democrat city to become Stockton's 80th mayor. He took a crime-ridden... He took a crime-ridden, bankrupt city and turned it around. He dramatically reduced crime that was rampant in the city. He reduced the homelessness that had destroyed neighborhoods across the city. And he set its finances back to solvency. We've got a powerful case to take to the people, and we've got a powerful candidate to do it. He stepped forward once again to take on this fight, and everybody here stands with him. And I believe that even here in Gavin Mandarin, California, people are starting to connect the dots. How are we doing, Central Valley? Come on, I'm not convinced just yet. How are we doing, Central Valley? Are we going to win this thing or what? God bless you all. Thank you for being here this morning. Thank each and every one of you for your support. I'm immensely grateful. And listen, I'm super excited this morning because I have this opportunity to introduce to each and every one of you the Speaker of the House of Representatives, Speaker Mike Johnson. But before I introduce him to you, Mr. Speaker, I want to take a moment and introduce the people of California's 13th District to you. These are people that have traveled near and far from the five districts that represent California's 13th District. San Joaquin County, Stanislaus.

0: law enforcement officers, firefighters, first responders, who made the decision and chose selflessness and service over themselves. Their parents and grandparents in this room, seniors and young people, men and women of faith, who still believe in hard work, community, and the promise of America. Mr. Speaker, this is the Central Valley.
1: California Republican Congressman Tom McClintock.
0: We grow. We build. We serve. We sacrifice. But we never give up. And that story and that mantra is personal for me. You see, from 2001 to 2005, I served our country honorably in the United States Marine Corps. Two weeks after 9/11, I was recruited by the White House Military Office to serve President George W. Bush attached to Marine One, the President's Helicopter Squadron. I'm one of the few Marines and few servicemen and women in this entire world that can hold a loaded firearm next to the President of the United States. I received the nation's top security clearance, a top secret SCI Yankee White security clearance.
1: Just a correction. This is the congressional candidate, Republican Kevin Lincoln, again running in California.
0: You better believe that if the president can trust me, you can trust me, and you can trust me when you send me to Congress. I came home to California, left my corporate position to serve my city and my community as an executive pastor in Stockton, California. I've walked alongside people, helped them take a step forward in life and a hand up instead of a handout. I know what it is to serve and to meet people at the point of their needs. I became the mayor of Stockton, California, following being a pastor for nearly 8 years. Where we beat a very young, super progressive, liberal, Gavin Newsom's hand-picked person by nearly 13 percentage points. You better believe that this campaign and Kevin Lincoln knows how to grind, knows how to fight, and knows how to win tough elections. But whether I was in the Marine Corps, I was mayor or pastor, the greatest and most fulfilling accomplishment and achievement in my life is being married to the love of my life for 24 years, my wife. And together we built a family rooted in faith. A family rooted in love, a family rooted in hope. And we raised two amazing adult children, where my son graduated from Liberty University a little over a year ago, a bachelor's degree in pre-law and policy. And my daughter, who's not with us here today, because she's in Arizona in her second year of her nursing program. Thank you, babe, for the sacrifices that you make for our family. I love you. You see, I'm also the grandson of a Mexican immigrant who came to this country when he was a young man. He worked over 40 years at a cannery here in the valley. And I'll never forget, as a young man, maybe around 12 years old, the same year

0: that he retired was the same year that he earned his citizenship. And I have his daughter, my mother, with me here today. Mom, where you at? See, my grandfather instilled in us and modeled for us what it's like to work hard, to sacrifice for the right reasons, to not be afraid, to take a step of faith so that you can achieve something in life, so that you can leave a better legacy for your family and for future generations. I'm thankful for the sacrifices that he made, because I wouldn't be standing here before you today. So here's what people understand here all throughout the Central Valley, Mr. Speaker, is that hard work still matters. And when you have a job to do, you show up and you get it done. And I'm going to tell you that Adam Gray, his time in the state legislature, he missed hundreds of votes. And in Washington, he's missed votes. When families talk at the kitchen table about cost of living, they know firsthand, because they experience pain at the pump every single time they go to the gas station and fill up. Why? Because Adam Gray's votes increased the gas tax over 113% per gallon. See, those costs, they matter. They matter to our farmers and our truck drivers. They matter to the mom driving her kids to school, the workers commuting to work in the morning, and the small business owners trying to keep their business alive. You see, in the Central Valley, we work hard for every dollar that we earn. Our communities deserve to be seen. Our families deserve to be heard. And the people, and the people of the Central Valley, I'm digging deep. And the people of the Central Valley deserve to know that their voices matter in the halls of Congress. That is why I'm running for Congress. Now listen, I'm going to close with this, as a pastor would say. And I promise, I'm not going to say I'm going to close for the next 10 or 20 minutes. But I'll close with this. Each and every one of us here in this room, at this rally, we have an individual responsibility. Fundamentally, that's to vote. Secondarily, God has given each and every one of us gifts, talents, and abilities. And in 1 Peter 4, those gifts that God has given us, we learn that they are intended to serve others. So over the next several weeks, there are several opportunities for each and every one of you to get involved, to roll up your sleeves, to make phone calls, to knock doors, to talk to your friends, your family, and loved ones, to not only make sure you vote, but make sure that they vote and everybody in their sphere of influence votes as well. Don't be shy. Don't be timid. As the kids might say sometimes, don't be scared. I wear this lapel pin on my shoulder. It was given to me by a pastor friend of mine a few years back. And it's Joshua 1:9. It says, be strong, be courageous, don't fear, because God is with us. And if God be for us, who could be against us? So listen, Central Valley, our best days are not behind us. Our best days are still ahead of us. Ladies and gentlemen, it is my honor to introduce a man that I deeply respect and I admire. A man that was chosen to lead for such a time as this. A man of deep faith, character, and an unwavering commitment to our country. Please help me join in and let's give him the nice, warm Central Valley welcome that he deserves. Our 56th Speaker of the United States House of Representatives, Speaker Mike Johnson.
1: California Republican House candidate Kevin Lincoln.
0: Wow, I love it. I love it. Hello, Central Valley. I'm so glad to be back in California. I am so encouraged to be here and to see and be reminded. I love how Kevin just ended that. Courage and common sense and concern.
1: This is House Speaker Mike Johnson.
0: Are alive and well in California. And I'm going to tell everybody around the country that. I couldn't wait to get back out here because I genuinely love Kevin Lincoln for the same reasons that you do. He is an amazing guy. He is so well suited for Congress. We almost got it done last time. And let me tell you what's going to happen. I'll make a prediction. 34 nights from tonight, Kevin Lincoln is going to be elected to Congress. And you're going to have to... I love him for so many reasons, and I'm going to tell you where we are in the country right now. I'm going to be the ambassador of hope this morning and tell you that all hope is not lost in California. I'm so excited to see you all here. You are not throwing in the white towel. People have this sense that California is a lost cause. No way! No way! I see conservatives up and down the state, and you guys are riled up and ready, and I'm so excited. We are going to blow the Democrats' minds in 34 hours, okay? Okay, it's going to happen. Now, Kevin Lincoln, let me just tell you a little bit about him, and I'll tell you where we are nationally, and I'll give you all the reasons for hope, okay? But the reason we love Kevin is for all the reasons you just saw on display here. And he's a committed husband and father, and he's a pastor, which I love so much. He's a Marine. He served his country. He served his community. The grandson of immigrants. He is the true American dream. If you ask President Trump, and I have, Mr. President, I'm going out to see Kevin Lincoln. He's straight out of Central Casting, Mike. He's straight out of Central Casting. Yes, he is. Look at that guy. So handsome. So handsome. Looks like he walked out of a Ralph Lauren magazine. But you know what? He's not a show pony. He's a workhorse. A workhorse. And that's what we love about him. And I tell everybody all around the country, everywhere I go, I said, we got Kevin Lincoln in California. I use him as one of my top three illustrations as I'm campaigning. I'm in the middle of a 6-week nonstop run. I had a little diversion at the White House yesterday for the AI thing, and they got right back out on the road. But we're gonna do 40 districts across 22 states in the next 34 days. Okay. Everywhere I go, I mean, I'm not kidding. Everywhere I go, I use Kevin as the example because California's 13th district is one that should be in our column and one we can win because we got an extraordinary guy on the ticket, and he's the real deal. I told the group earlier, I have so many jobs for Kevin to do. He's going to be so busy in Congress because he can do almost everything. He's a Renaissance man, truly. And he has a servant's heart. And he follows the truth of the capital T. And we need that so desperately in Washington right now, my friends, okay? Now, I want to introduce you to a couple of VIPs. I brought some reinforcements because Kevin is so important to us that I had to bring my right flank. You saw the great Tom McClintock. He's a legend in California, of course. Thank you, Tom, for all your service. We also brought with us a Texas congressman. Where's Lance Gooden? Lance, over here. Wave your hand. Okay. He could be campaigning in Texas, but he came out here because he knows California is so important. And yes. And speaking of Marines, I brought another colleague who I'm delighted to introduce you to. In the whole history of the United States Congress, the highest ranked military official, military officer ever elected to Congress is Jack Bergman from Michigan. He's a Marine. That's it. How many of y'all know we got big races in Michigan right now, too? But Jack came here to help because we know Kevin Seat is so important. Let me tell you what's happening right now, nationwide, okay? For many months, and really for almost a year and a half, we've all known this is going to be a close election. As has been noticed and said earlier, we have to defy history to keep and grow the House majority. It's only happened twice in 90 years that a sitting president has picked up seats for his party in that first two-year cycle. And the president asked me all the time, Mike, why is that? Well, because angry people vote, okay, and satisfied people do not. And if you think about it, logically, when someone wins the White House, the other party's upset about it. So they send out all their troops 2 years later, and they take House seats away from the president. My friends, we cannot afford to do that this time. And I don't believe it's going to happen. But it's just going to come down to about 22 House races, okay? Across the map on election night, there's 435 House seats, as you know. We already know which ones are red. We already know which ones are blue. This comes down to 22 battles. You need to fight for the valley. You need to send a Marine, as the signs say, and you're going to do it. This is one of those seats, and we are going to win it. We're going to win it. Let me tell you, I'm very bullish about this. I'm absolutely convinced. You can ignore the polls. You can ignore all the mainstream media trying to sow doubt and despair. Put it all aside. The polling isn't accurate. We all know that. They haven't had an accurate poll in like 10 years, okay? We're
1: going to break away from Speaker Johnson here and take you to the White House where President Trump is speaking to reporters. This is live.
2: I personally would have voted against the race because we've got inflation totally under control. Inflation is caused by Biden. The worst inflation in history I inherited. We have that under control. And the problem is interest rates will hurt our growth because we're growing and very fast. And interest rates can slow down growth. We want growth. And growth does not cause inflation.
3: Mark, what about the support for Ukraine?
2: I think it's going to get solved.
4: Mr. President, are you going to be building a base in Venezuela or South America?
2: We're looking at doing a lot of things. We're getting along very well, as you know. And Venezuela has been a great situation. The people are happy. And I'm very happy. We're taking a lot of oil, and we have a great relationship. And Venezuela is making a lot of money, and so are we. We're going to start filling up our national strategic reserves with the Venezuelan oil for very little money, and it's going to be great.
4: Lauren Trump said today
5: that the Iran war may threaten the midterm for you. She said that last night, that it could tank the midterm. Do you agree with her or disagree with that?
2: Well, it's possible. It should help because Iran will not have a nuclear weapon. So when you say, is it okay for Iran to have a nuclear weapon, I would say 100% of the people say no, including worldwide. So when you say it that way, it would help. If you don't say that, it could hurt.
3: Who's the favorite Republican nominee in 2028? Are you going to endorse someone in 2028?
2: I might. We have a great bench of people. We have tremendous people. We really, the Democrats don't have a bench at all. We have a great bench of people.
5: Do you know why the prisoners in the UK were released? Do you know why the UK prisoners were released? Have you talked to the Prime Minister?
2: No, I was surprised at that. We are going to speak. I was surprised. They were released on bail. I have a lot of respect, however, for Scotland Yard. I think they know what they're doing, but I was a little bit surprised.
3: The U.S. special envoy to Iraq said, leaving Iraq does not mean abandoning their allies. Do you think Al-Zaydi will be successful?
2: I will never abandon our allies.
4: How close are you following the elections in Brazil? It's in 3 days.
2: Very closely.
4: Very closely. How important that country is from your perception,
2: Brazil,
4: America?
2: Brazil is a very important country. It's a very great country.
4: Yeah.
2: The people of Brazil are fantastic people. Very important election. Well, it's a long time from now, and they've been very honorable. We've done a great job. We're the hottest country anywhere in the world. I'm going to cut, as an example, a ribbon in Texas from Peterbilt. They're building a massive truck factory. They're moving from outside of the United States to inside. So it's not something I'm thinking about now, but based on Biden, I can do whatever I want because he certainly pardoned a lot of people. He pardoned everybody of note. Yeah.
4: Why is that necessary?
6: You're going to Texas?
3: Oklahoma, Ohio, Alabama, and Nebraska.
5: Right.
3: Why such Republican states?
5: Well, I want all of them by a lot. I'm going there just to make sure. But in the case of Oklahoma, we pretty much, I hope, won that race because that was a race in the Republican Party for governor. And the person that I endorsed, who was not at all leading when I endorsed him, he was down by 22 points, and he ended up winning. And I'm really going to Oklahoma to thank him because for three terms, three elections, I've won 87 out of 87 counties, and I'm going to thank Oklahoma. They've been just an unbelievable state. You know, you have to give back, too. You can't, like, win a state. I was number one. You know who number two was? I think it was Ronald Reagan in 56. So I had 77 out of 77 counties. Every county voted for Trump three times. Second was Ronald Reagan, 56 out of 77. And I'm sort of going there to thank him. But they also have a very important governor's race. But I think he's in good shape because he won with my endorsement. He won the primary.
3: Yesterday you expressed some frustration about the sales job that your party is doing.
5: Yeah.
3: Do you think everyone else in the Republican Party is doing enough?
5: Well, I think the press isn't covering us fairly. It was just announced we have the best economic numbers of any president in the history of our country. And yet, people don't know about it because the press won't talk about it. You talk about it on occasion, but we have, as an example, we have the best poverty numbers ever per individual. We have the best individual numbers ever. We have the best 401k numbers ever. We have the number one stock market 81 days out of a short period of time ever. We have the best numbers in history. We have the most money being invested in our country ever by many times. So we have all these numbers, and honestly, the press doesn't talk about it. And I would say this. I give us an A-plus on the government, on economics, on everything. Look at inflation. I inherited the worst inflation in history under Biden. Worst in history. And now it's great. It's really good. We've got it down. And oil is going to come down very, very soon. Oil is coming down as soon as Iran is finished, and they're finished pretty much right now. We're getting more oil out of the Hormuz Strait now than we did before the war.
6: What about the proxies of Iran? Iran has the proxies in the Middle East. What about the proxies of Hezbollah?
5: They go as goes Iran, so go the proxies.
3: Why haven't you made the final decision on U.S. Army taking cold strikes?
5: Well, you don't know if I made it or not. I might have made it.
7: What are you looking for in a new press secretary?
5: Well, we have a lot of people that want that job. I would say many of them are right here.
6: Would you like that job?
5: Maybe a guy like Peter. But he's making too much money. He's gone. I lost him as soon as he negotiated his last contract.
7: What do you say to Democrats?
5: Coming way down. The Democrats gave us the highest cost in history. They gave us the highest inflation in history. As you know, costs are coming way down. Oil is lower now than it was in the Biden administration. And the difference is Iran will not have a nuclear weapon. They would have had a nuclear weapon in the Biden administration. Costs are way down, and they're coming down further. We have inflation totally in control, and we've done a great job. And the thing I haven't done a good job with is explaining it to people. We have the most successful period of time for a president in terms of building our country in the history of our country. There's never been a time like this. We were a dead country 2 years ago. Now we're the hottest country in the world. And economically, we have $21 trillion with a T, $1 trillion being invested in the U.S. The record was a different country, a very big country, and it was 10 years ago, and the number was 3. We're at $21 trillion for a period of 15 months. As an example, we're at $21 trillion for 15 months. It ended at the 15. Biden was $500 billion for 4 years, and he was going negative. If they got in, you would have had a depression. If they got in, if the Democrats get in, but if they got in, instead of having the hottest country in the world, you would have had a depression. I'm talking about a 1929-style depression.
3: Mr. President,
8: First of all, has anybody briefed you about whether or not the pilot of the Fly Dubai plane is linked to Iran?
9: We're working on it right now. They're being very open with us. I would say the answer based on what I'm hearing is yes, but we're working on it right now.
8: So this guy might have been either put in there by the IRGC or radicalized some other way, and then he tried to take down the plane.
9: It could have been, yeah.
8: And my other question for you, if Ken Paxton is telling people behind closed doors that he thinks the convention hurt his poll numbers, why go to Texas?
9: Well, I'll tell you what. We have to win this election. That convention, you were there, that convention was a tremendous success. It went up against the NFL, and as you know, they had 24, I guess it was, I said 25 yesterday, it was actually, they had 24 million views, and we had 107 million views. In other words, we beat the NFL by 4 times, and maybe that was so for Ken, but I can tell you, we were there for a lot of reasons. First of all, I won Texas all 3 times. I won the Hispanic vote all 3 times. Texas has been great to me. I'm going to Oklahoma now, for the most part, but we have the governor's race, but he should win. He wasn't favored to win, but I endorsed him, and he beat somebody that was unbeatable, Drummond. And he's going to be great. So I'm going to Oklahoma now because I won every county. They have 77 counties. I won every single county all 3 times. Number 2 was Ronald Reagan at 56. I was 77. So they have 77 counties. I won them. So they say, why are you going? I'm going there because, like Alabama, same thing. I'm going because you have to thank these states that are with you 1,000%. And I haven't been there in a while, and I want to just thank them. But we also have a governor's race that I think it's over, but we have to make sure people get out and vote, even in Oklahoma. So I love Oklahoma. I love Alabama. I love a lot of it. Texas as an example. But I go there because they want to see me there.
10: Mr. President, do you think that Cornell University has done enough to investigate the alleged rape on campus?
9: Well, I don't know that much about it, but Cornell's a fine school, and I'm sure they'll do what's right.
10: Mr. President, has taxpayer money been used for your
9: Iran now is got 301% inflation. Their money is valueless. Their economy is gone. They have no military. They have no anti-aircraft computers. They have very little going, and we control the strait. We took out more oil in the last 2 days than at any point in the history of the strait, and that includes before the war. Our Navy is incredible. Our military is incredible. The job they've done. Now I have to make a decision. They'll either sign a very fair deal or they won't exist any longer. Thank you very much.
1: President Trump speaking to reporters on the South Lawn of the White House. You hear Marine One there in the background. He is on his way to campaign events this afternoon, and this was live coverage here on C-SPAN Radio. We're going to get back to our campaign 2026 coverage and House Speaker Mike Johnson yesterday in Chowchilla, California, campaigning for a Republican candidate there, Kevin Lincoln, who is running against the Democratic incumbent, Adam Gray, in this newly drawn district. Let's go back to this event from yesterday and Speaker Johnson.
11: Trusting what we are seeing on the ground, and because I'm going to all these districts and I'm seeing it with my own 2 eyes, I'm giving you the field report. We're having excited airplane hangars and ballrooms full of people just like you today, and that is not being registered by these national media types. I'm telling you, something's happening here. We're going to hold this majority. Now, the reason we are is because we have far superior candidates. He's running against Adam Gray. I mean, seriously. Look, bless his heart, as we say in the Deep South, okay? But this dude does not represent your values. He does not represent the interests of the valley, okay? You know he votes with AOC 79% of the time? Kevin was too generous. He said he missed some votes. He missed 3 times as many votes as a typical member of Congress, okay? And when he shows up, he wastes campaign funds. He uses donor money to fund this luxurious lifestyle. And I'm telling you, he voted to let males compete in girls' sports. That's not even the worst. He voted to make California a refuge state for sex change surgeries on children. That's not who the valley is. And we've got to make an upgrade. This is going to be the biggest upgrade in the history of California politics, okay? Kevin Lincoln, he flipped a blue mayor's office to red, and you know he did an extraordinary job in Stockton, and he is going to do that for this seat, and we're going to need the reinforcements. Now, in spite of our tiny majority of this Congress, we've had one of the most successful, productive houses of representatives in the history of Congress since 1789, okay? I appreciate my brother Joe from the RNC, who's recognized we passed the biggest tax cut in U.S. history. Do you know that we also passed the largest spending cut of wasteful government spending in U.S. history? $1.6 trillion in waste was cut. Nobody even talks about it. This is promises made, promises kept. In 2024, we inherited an absolute disaster from Biden-Harris. We had record high 40-year inflation, $5 gasoline that they brought us, and all the chaos that ensued with the open border. But you know what? We sealed that border. We've not had one illegal alien released into the country in 16 straight months, okay? Now, listen, nobody's talking about this right now, but you know we're also enjoying the lowest violent crime rate in America in 126 years. We have the most secure border in a half century. We have the biggest decline in prescription drug costs in 60 years. We infuse the legislation with pro-growth policies. There's a lot of small business owners in this hangar today, and we've made life easier for you because you can write off your capital expenditures, your investment in new facilities and research and development and all the rest. We restored peace through strength. We restored American energy dominance. And my friends, we are just getting started. I need Kevin to help us to continue to carry this agenda forward. By the way, I just want to remind you, Adam Gray voted no on everything I just told you, okay? Now, let me tell you, the most dangerous person running for Congress right now is not the openly avowed communist. There are literally candidates who have won Democrat primaries around the country who are waving communist flags. They're terrorist sympathizers. They say they use the American flag for a napkin. These are people running for Congress, but they're not even the most dangerous ones. The most dangerous ones are the candidates like his opponent, who are running around the valley trying to pretend like they're some sort of moderate, some sort of common sense, advocate. That is not true. When he's already voting with AOC 80% of the time, what do you think he's going to do when the radical Marxist, the far left insurgent left takes over the Democrat Party? Because that is what is happening right now around the country. Adam Gray will vote lock, stock, and barrel when he shows up for work. He'll vote lock, stock, and barrel with this other team. Now, this is a sad reality, and I'm just going to tell you, this is not your father's Democratic Party. I don't know if you saw the video, the speech that Bobby Kennedy gave at our Republican convention that Joe did a great job putting on a few weeks ago in Texas. But you should Google that and watch his speech at the RNC convention, because Bobby Kennedy gave the sad report that his father and his uncle, RFK and JFK, couldn't be Democrats today. They would not recognize this Democrat Party, because they are going full Marxist left. We started a website called ContrastForAmerica.com because this is a contrast election. And we list the whole history of communism, socialism, Marxism from the very beginning. Every single time it's been tried, it leads to human suffering, misery, famine, and death. Communism, Marxism, has been the result of the death of tens of millions of innocent people in the 20th century alone. It is un-American. My friends, common sense must prevail in this election. Now, let me give you two reasons for hope, and I don't want to talk long. The first one is what Newt Gingrich told me back in January. Newt was still one of the great strategists in the party. He has a lot of time to strategize. He said, Mike, think about this. This midterm election is more than about just 2026. He said, because the next two cycles, the road is much brighter ahead. It's a bridge election. You guys got to leave it all on the field and hold that majority and add guys, heroes like Kevin Lincoln to the mix. And you got to keep this going because it's so much better ahead. What does he mean by that? Think of it. 2028. How many of you know we have a much deeper bench than the Democrats do for the Republican, for the presidential? Okay? Y'all, this is not a punchline. They're talking about running Gavin Newsom or Kamala Harris or Pete Buttigieg or AOC for president. I can't wait for 28, okay? And then after 28, then we get to 2030. Now, this is a bit of a sad thing for my friends, the conservatives, the common sense folks who are in California. But you know, the blue states are hemorrhaging people. There's been a mass exodus out of the blue states, New York, New Jersey, Illinois, California, and they're moving to states like Texas, Florida, Tennessee, the Carolinas. In 2030, we have the census. The census will reflect the population shift, and guess what happens next? Reapportionment of House seats. My friends, the red states are going to get more seats assigned to them, and we will be in a position again to build a majority that's 15, 20, 25 seats. My friends, that's how we save the Republic, and that's how we keep the communists at bay. That's what's ahead of us, okay? Now, this is a work day, and I got busy people here, and it's warm in California, beautiful weather as always. I don't want to keep you long. I will leave you with this thought. I still think of myself as a Reagan Republican. I bet many of you do as well.
1: And more from this event coming up.
12: AP News. I'm Ed Donahue. Renee Good's family is suing the federal government. Becca Good was her partner.
13: As the sunshine was my amazing Renee was robbed from us, from her children, and from her community that loved her.
12: They are alleging wrongful death and conspiracy. Renee Good was shot and killed early this year during an immigration crackdown in Minneapolis.
14: That's fine.
15: Hey,
14: you
15: show your
14: I'm
15: face.
14: Not mad at
15: what? Show your face.
14: I'm not mad at
15: That's okay.
14: You.
12: According to Becca Good, her partner stopped their car in a street to support neighbors during an immigration operation.
16: Get out of the car.
12: Federal officials at the time said the officer acted in self-defense.
17: This was an act of domestic terrorism.
12: This is then Homeland Security Secretary Kristi Noem.
17: This vehicle was used to hit this officer. It was used as a weapon, and the officer feels as though his life was in jeopardy.
12: The killing of Good and Alex Preddy in Minneapolis just weeks later sparked outrage across the country and calls to rein in immigration enforcement. The Supreme Court will hear a Trump administration policy denying bond hearings for immigrants who are detained.
18: The justices will consider whether immigrants who have been living in the U.S. have a right to a hearing to determine if they should remain detained while they challenge their possible deportation. Most appeals courts have found that it violates federal law to detain immigrants without a bond hearing. Those decisions conflict with rulings by the Fifth and Eighth Circuits, which argue that immigrants accused of illegally entering the U.S. must be detained while their deportation cases are pending. Attorneys from the Trump administration say the split is disrupting the orderly administration of immigration law. Marcela Sanchez, Washington.
12: A new AP NORC Center poll shows Americans are deeply frustrated with President Trump's handling of the economy and rising prices. Stocks are lower in midday trading on Wall Street. This is AP News.
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11: Amber used to remind us of a lot of important things. One of the things that resonates with me right now so much is he used to remind us that freedom is never more than one generation away from extinction. He said we don't pass it in the bloodstream. It's got to be fought for. It's got to be protected. Kevin Lincoln, thank you for fighting for our freedom. Yes. Reagan said it's got to be fought for, it's got to be protected, and it's got to be taught, passed along to the next generation so that they, too, will know the same liberty, opportunity, and security that we have known. And sadly, too many Americans have taken for granted. Nobody in this hangar takes your freedom for granted. It's on the line right now. We must win. We are going to win by God's grace. This is the last best hope of man on earth. That's what Reagan said he was putting Lincoln, and it's true. God's not done with America yet, my friends. He's going to use Kevin Lincoln. Thank you for supporting us. God bless you. Let's go win, Kevin. Let's go win. Thank y'all so much.
19: All right, you guys ready? Go ahead, sir.
20: Well, I guess, first off, Speaker, what brings you here to Central Valley?
21: We got an airplane hangar full of excited people, excited for Kevin Lincoln to run in California's 13th district. It's a critical district for us around the country. The entire balance of the House is going to come down to about 20 seats. This is one that we've been focused on for almost 2 years now. We have an extraordinary candidate. He is excited. The people are excited. This guy's a Marine, a former mayor. He's a pastor. He's served his country his whole life. And we have so many jobs for him to do in Congress when he joins us.
20: From the Central Valley, a lot of big water issues. What's going to be done, at the federal level?
21: Yeah, water,
14: the cost of living, cost of gas, food, groceries, utilities, jobs, economic opportunity. All those issues are important to the people in the Central Valley. And quite frankly, they're important to the people across the United States of America. And so we're looking forward to going back to the next Congress, the 120th Congress, to really continue the efforts to focus on those issues that matter most to the American people. That's cutting taxes, putting money back into the pockets of hardworking American people, expanding health care, bringing more providers to the Central Valley as well, giving people more access to health care so they don't have to travel over 60 miles over an hour to just see a doctor. So these are the things that I know from traveling the district are important to the people in the Central Valley, and those are the things that as the next congressional representative I'm going to fight for in Washington.
20: We got another question right here.
15: Yes. How long have you known Kevin?
21: I've known Kevin now for over almost 3 years. He was our candidate in the last election cycle before redistricting. And now in this district, I think he's got the best chance ever. He turned a blue mayor's race to red, the office to red, and did an extraordinary job as the mayor of Stockton, served his country as a Marine. He's a fighter for the people of Central Valley, and they need a fighter. They need a common sense leader. They need common sense restored to Washington, and he is the perfect candidate to do that. So we're excited about Kevin Lincoln all around America. All of our candidates and incumbents know his name, know his face. They're helping to raise money for the effort, but we need turnout. We need people who care about common sense to come out and make sure they have better representation. Kevin Lincoln will bring that to the 13th district.
15: So how do you speak, and I know you know this, Kevin, I'm a Democrat journalist, and I wear the USA hat, and I live in the Valley, the Northern Valley.
21: Yes.
15: So we have a lot of what I call old blue dog Democrats.
21: Yes.
15: And how do you speak to them about Kevin? Because I heard an amazing speech by you. I would love to feature you at Capital Times Media. I interviewed Democrats.
21: Yeah, yeah, sure.
15: You as well.
21: So
15: how does he reach out to these?
21: I'll speak and then you do. Yeah, I'm from Louisiana. When I grew up, everybody was a Blue Dog Democrat.
15: Right.
21: I'm sad to tell you, that party does not work and doesn't survive anymore in Washington after this election cycle. As you've seen, the far left is taking over the Democrat Party. There will be no Blue Dog Democrats. If someone tries to run on that platform, they will not be able to execute it because they will not be allowed to. This is a common sense versus crazy contrast election. Kevin Lincoln represents common sense, the values of the people, the hardworking people in the Central Valley. He's the perfect person to carry that forward. If you're a Blue Dog Democrat who feels like the Democrat Party is leaving you behind, and they are, this is your candidate.
15: Thank you, sir.
20: Thank you all so much.
21: Sure.
20: Thank you.
1: House Speaker Mike Johnson, California Republican Congressman Tom McClintock speaking to reporters following a rally in support of the former mayor of Stockton, Kevin Lincoln. This happened in Chowchilla, California. Kevin Lincoln is the Republican in the newly redrawn 13th district. He faces Democratic incumbent Representative Adam Gray in November. We have more live coverage coming up here this afternoon, actually a little more than 20 minutes from now. Democratic Representative James Walkinshaw of Virginia and Joe Morelli of New York host a meeting on election security and voting rights. Witnesses on this meeting include the president of the Virginia NAACP and an official from the League of Women Voters. This is all happening in Fairfax, Virginia, and it's scheduled to start at 1:30 p.m. Eastern Time. You can hear it here live on C-SPAN Radio. 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That's also where our live wrap-up will be streamed live and here on C-SPAN Radio just after the news of 5 p.m. Eastern Time. It's called Washington Today. It's a recap of the whole day. 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And then later this evening, former Republican New Jersey Governor Chris Christie talks to journalist Frank Sesno on the divided state of the country and the future of American politics. Of course, former Governor Christie, a former Trump advisor, is expected to talk about a possible White House run for himself in 2028. This is happening at George Washington University. Starts at 6 p.m. Eastern Time on C-SPAN, C-SPAN Now, and C-SPAN.org. That's where you can find all of our live coverage and all of our campaign 2026 coverage right there, C-SPAN Now and C-SPAN.org. And now Democratic candidate for Georgia Governor, Keisha Lance Bottoms, unveiled her plan to lower the cost of living for drivers by eliminating state premiums on auto insurance and cutting state gas taxes. She made this announcement just in front of a gas station in Conyers, Georgia, on Wednesday.
0: Good morning, everyone. My apologies. We are running behind this morning. I appreciate you all being here. Consistently, as we have moved across, hope you all can hear me. Can you hear me okay? Consistently, as we moved across the state of Georgia over the past year, the number one issue has been the cost of living. For me, it's very personal. I vividly remember sixth grade, being excited about starting middle school at Ralph Bunche Middle School and missing the first 2 days of school because our car was not working. I remember those days of my mother, who at that time was working two jobs and back in cosmetology school in the evening. I remember those days of us running out of gas. In fact, if you want to hear a big argument in my household, have my husband bring my car back without a full tank. I still have PTSD from that. I remember those days as a college student, looking on the floor for loose coins to make sure that I had enough money, as much money as possible, to be able to fill up my tank. While this is something that I can think of and even chuckle about, for so many families across the state, it is no laughing matter. This is their reality each and every day. We know we are standing at a gas station right now as I am looking up. Regular gas is at $4.49. With a credit card, it is at $4.59. So as I've worked across the state for well over a year now, people have asked me, what can you do, what will you do if you are elected governor to make things a little easier for us? So I want to share some solutions that we have. And I also want to mention about, for so many families across the state, it is no laughing matter. This is their reality each and every day. We know we are standing at a gas station right now as I am looking up. Regular gas is at $4.49. With a credit card, it is at $4.59. So as I've worked across the state for well over a year now, people have asked me, what can you do, what will you do if you are elected governor to make things a little easier for us? So I want to share some solutions that we have. And I also want to mention, I'm very honored today to be joined by leaders in our state, Senator Rashawn Kemp, Representative David Wilkerson, Representative Inga Willis, Representative Akbar Ali, Representative El Mahadi Holly, and Jody Meriday, who's the Democratic nominee for Fulton County Commission. We know that this work cannot be done in a vacuum. It is going to take all of us to make a difference. Experian reports that the average Georgia auto insurance policy is just over $3,000 in 2026. $3,000, 35% above the national average. The problem is even more severe right here in Metro Atlanta. Atlanta drivers are paying almost $700 more than the statewide average for car insurance. If you live in the metro area and you have car insurance, I think you know what I'm talking about. For many drivers in Georgia, the cost of car ownership now eats up roughly 15% of their paycheck. That is why today I am announcing the DRIVE plan to lower costs for drivers in Georgia. Our plan will provide guaranteed savings by eliminating the state auto insurance premium tax for Georgia drivers and requiring the savings to be passed on to drivers. The tax is currently 2.25%. Eliminating it will save on average for families with two cars about $140 a year. We will also require insurance companies to provide these savings as a direct credit back to Georgians. My plan will also roll back the state gas tax to 28 cents per gallon and reduce the diesel tax to 31.3 cents per gallon. This would save a family with two cars almost $80 a year. I will also end automatic annual

0: annual fuel tax increases to prevent Georgians from paying unnecessary taxes just so that they can fill up their car and do things like go to work and get their kids to school. For the average Georgia gasoline driver, these tax cuts together would save a single driver over $100 a year. I will also work on long-term solutions, including preventing insurers from increasing rates more than once in a year, ending those mid-year rate increases, creating a Georgia insurance consumer advocate, someone who is right there fighting on behalf of consumers in this state. We will also require auto insurers to refund Georgia drivers when they overcollect after receiving more profits than they expected. And we will also work to create a low-cost basic policy for Georgia drivers who meet income requirements. And we will crack down on junk fees. Together, these steps can make a difference in the bank accounts, in the pocketbooks of the people of this state who get up every day and work hard and just want some relief because of the cost of living in this state.
1: Georgia Governor's Democratic candidate, Keisha Lance Bottom.
0: I am very happy to now call on, is it Rashawn Kemp?
2: We're
0: going to
2: do the gaggle.
0: Oh, we're going to do the gaggle. Okay.
2: Okay, so we're
3: going to
2: take a portion of taking questions from
3: President.
2: Channel 2, you
3: want to
2: go first?
3: Mayor Bottoms, ironically, we're standing in the shadow of the GDOT building right across the street. Chairman, do you think the gas tax might have a direct impact on its funding for new roads and interstates around the state? How would you address that?
0: Richard, we're going to make sure that we are being thoughtful and creative in how we can fill in the gap. One idea that we have is there are roughly 17 visitor centers around the state of Georgia. We want to look at branding opportunities and partnerships with these visitor centers to make sure that we can bring in additional revenue. So we are being... See, that's probably somebody not happy about the price of gas on their horn. We want to make sure that between these 17 rest areas and these 19 welcome centers that we are leveraging opportunities to increase revenue into the state. And also there are potential sponsorships and other things that we can do, whether it be with EV charging stations or other untapped revenue throughout the state to offset those costs.
2: Kevin,
0: I don't know what Slick Rick is now saying, but I know over the summer he said that he was not in support of suspension of the gas tax, but that's pretty much in keeping. Depending on the color of the day is what comes out of his mouth if you can actually catch him in person. I know that I have long called for the suspension of the gas tax. I am very happy to see that it is finally happening. But Slick Rick Jackson tends to just kind of blow with the wind when he's outside.
2: Anna. Madam
4: Mayor, your debate with your opponent is a week away. What are you hoping Georgia voters take from this?
0: Well, first of all, I hope he actually shows up. We had one in Middle Georgia called Middle Georgia Matters. Middle Georgia didn't matter to Slick Rick because he didn't show up there. There was an education forum yesterday, education, one of the most important topics in our state. He did not show up there. He sent in a video. So if he shows up and if he doesn't show up, I will share my vision for this state. I will share my vision for lowering costs across the state from everything from auto insurance. You all will get some information soon. We're going to talk about lowering homeowner insurance costs. We've talked about how we are going to expand Medicaid, how we're going to fully fund education, and people will continue to hear from me about these issues that are impacting their daily lives.
2: Atlanta Voice.
5: Hi, ma'am. You put out a video last night speaking about how you called for suspension of gas taxes on June 1st. Can you speak to the larger impact that seemingly Brian Kemp's office has on not acting swiftly?
0: Yeah, you know, I can't speak to why they didn't act sooner on it. I mean, people have been hurting. This war that Trump projected would last just a matter of days or a couple of weeks or whatever it was that came out of his mouth at that time has continued, and it's only getting worse. I've never seen gas prices like this in my lifetime in this state, and it is something that's impacting people across Georgia and across the country. It's something that should have been done long ago. It should have been a no-brainer. We are sitting on a multi-billion dollar reserve in this state, and if this is not the time that you tap into the rainy day fund, I don't know when you do it. So it should have been done a very long time ago.
6: Mayor Mata, one thing that was noted in this information campaign is that we have a high rate of unemployed drivers in Georgia, specifically in Atlanta. What do we do to try to incentivize those drivers to get insurance or unemployment?
0: Well, this is why we're talking about how we can work with our drivers across this state, because we're all bearing the cost. When somebody is uninsured, and if they have an accident with someone who is insured, we know that it's helping to raise all of our rates. So this is why we are trying to be very innovative in offering programs that can help people who may not financially be able to afford insurance, but certainly the responsible thing to do would be to have car insurance. It is the law of the state, and we want to make sure, especially in a place like the metro area and many of our communities throughout the state where transit is not as readily available, people are heavily relying on their cars. So we want to make sure that we are working with them, offering these innovative solutions for insurance.
6: HuffPost, Pretty Jefferson Publisher, thanks for doing this. Insurance from National Democrats about being outspent by Jackson, especially so close to Election Day. What are your thoughts on that? What are the plans to combat that?
0: Yeah, I'm reminding people I'm running against a billionaire. This is a guy who made nearly $1 billion just off of one state contract in Georgia, no bid contract. So he has a lot of money. He's spending a lot of money, and I say it's the taxpayers' money that he's spending. But that being said, the power still rests with the people. The people of this state still have the ability to show up and vote, to use their own megaphones. I'm very excited that people are even using social media to create their own campaign ads. So I don't want people to be discouraged. Would I like to have the millions that he has to put up on TV? I certainly would. But what I do know is that even without that, we have the people, and that's what matters. And I want to put it into context for anybody who may be feeling anxious. This is a guy who's put up almost $100 million alone just to slander my name on television. And even with that, by just about every poll, we are tied. Some polls even have me up. So people shouldn't be discouraged. They just need to show up and vote. And a reminder, in May of last year during the primary, Democrats outvoted Republicans by 150,000 votes almost. And we were outspent by $100 million then.
5: Okay, we're coming up close on time. We have other speakers. Doug, you're my last question.
7: I want to kind of restate the gas tax question that I think was asked earlier. Jackson has proposed eliminating the gas tax. You proposed cutting the gas tax. A few days ago, you talked about using part of the gas tax to fund public transit. Is there a public policy reason for keeping a portion of the gas tax and not eliminating it?
0: Yeah, we just want to make sure that we are being responsible. If our budget can absorb complete elimination, I'm all for that. We want to make sure that we are being responsible and not just proposing things because they sound like good campaign season sound bites, but because we know that our budget can absorb it and it can. These are things that we can do responsibly. I've asked this question, a rhetorical question, but I don't know if anybody, does anybody get excited about paying taxes? Usually the answer is no. People don't get excited about that. But we have to make sure that when we are cutting and eliminating taxes, that it's responsible, we can absorb it, and we can still do those things that need to be done in this state.
5: Alrighty, thank you guys so much. We're going to pass it off to Dr. Sophia.
0: Thank you. Thank you.
8: Yay!
0: All right. And as you all have heard, this is about a team working together to deliver for Georgia. And as was mentioned, and just in case you all don't have this on your radar, Rick Jackson also invests in petroleum companies. He is sending diesel fuel to India as we speak, as we are watching our farmers across this state, our truck drivers across this state, struggle to be able to afford to put gas in their diesel fuel in their trucks, to get their farm equipment up and running. He is sending this diesel fuel out of this country while our prices rise. So let's just do the roll call on this. Investment in petroleum companies, investment in data centers, investments in healthcare systems that make money off of our broken healthcare system. The list grows by the day. Reminder to people, voter registration and

0: unveiling her plan for affordability by eliminating state auto insurance premiums and cutting state gas taxes. She spoke at a gas station in Atlanta. Now, coming up in just a few minutes, Democratic Representatives James Walkinshaw of Virginia and Joe Morelli of New York host a meeting on election security and voting rights. We'll hear from the president of the Virginia NAACP and an official from the League of Women Voters. This is supposed to get underway at about 1:30 p.m. Eastern time. So about 5 minutes from now when it starts, we'll have it for you live here on C-SPAN Radio. 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
0: Again, we expect this event with Democratic Representatives Walkinshaw, Virginia, and Morelli of New York on election security and voting rights. It's supposed to get underway at about 1:30 p.m. Eastern time. So any minute here, we'll get to it when it gets going live here on C-SPAN Radio. Right now, here's part of the discussion from earlier on Washington Journal.
20: And we welcome Marjorie Dannenfelser back to our desk. She's president of Susan B. Anthony Pro-Life America, a group she helped found back in 1992 to support the anti-abortion movement. But take us back even further this morning to September 30th, 1976, 50 years ago today. That was the day that Congress passed the Hyde Amendment. What was the Hyde Amendment? Why was it important to this pro-life movement?
21: It was the day that it went into effect, so it's half a century of policy that the Hyde Amendment has covered. But it was a compromise, because in 1973, Roe v. Wade was established. That meant you could have no pro-life laws in the country. You couldn't limit abortion at all. So it was a big disappointment to a lot of people. But the compromise was, well, at least taxpayers should not be funding it. You know, that's not much of a compromise, but it is at least, you know, you could think abortion is just fine. You could be totally opposed to it, but you can definitely agree that people shouldn't have to pay for it, or you know, you could be anywhere in the middle. And so every year for the last 50 years, it's debated on the floor. It's been passed. It's been the law of the land for that long. Now the Democratic Party has made it very clear that in the first 100 days of when and if they take both bodies, the House and the Senate, that they will overturn the Hyde Amendment across the board, across in every single department in the federal government, and they'll pass a law that would eliminate every single pro-life law that states have passed in the country.

0: the last couple of years. So it would be full abortion in the country and then also paid for by the taxpayers.
1: Go back to 1976. Mm-hmm. You talk about every department in the federal government. Mm-hmm. What departments did this really apply to? Where was there funding that could be seen as being taxpayer funding for abortion?
0: Yeah, so the original Hyde Amendment was just Medicaid because it was the biggest tranche of money. But then there were sort of mini Hydes or the Hyde Amendment across the federal government. So it would include health care plans for federal workers, for D.C., for the State Department, any programs that are that overseas. So basically any federal government entity that could conceivably pay for abortion, it was prohibited from doing so because of the taxpayer funding piece, of course.
1: You say that this has been passed every year. Mm-hmm. It's not a law that automatically happens. Congress has to debate it and pass the Hyde Amendment every year. Mm-hmm. Why hasn't, in the times that Republicans have controlled the House and Senate, whether it's 40 years ago or mm-hmm. more recently, why haven't they made it the law of the land? Why is it something that has to be debated and passed every year as opposed to something that automatically applies?
0: Well, it's the million-dollar question, but it is the bar is pretty high with the filibuster. So because there are revenue-related debates every year for each federal department, it just has to be tacked on in each appropriations committee, and then it has to make it through the CR, the continuing resolution every year, if that is the case. It would take, we insist that it be done, and we've insisted, it's a lot of insisting over 50 years, it should be done without question, but it would take overcoming the filibuster in the Senate to do it, so you gotta have a pretty strong margin there to do so, and it would have to be its own measure. It'd be very hard to tack that on to something else.
1: For folks who are not a part of the pro-life movement, why was this such an important moment? Where was the pro-life movement in mm-hmm. 1974, 1975, leading up to the Hyde Amendment? Roe v. Wade passes in January of 1973.
0: That's right. January 22nd, 1973, Roe v. Wade passes.
1: It was decided.
0: Yeah, it was decided by a majority of the Supreme Court, and it took the country by storm. It eliminated every single pro-life protection in all the states. So there was, at any stage, no protection. And so there was quite a backlash going on. And so this was seen as kind of a minimalist compromise. Okay, we want a lot of other things. Of course, you and I were there back then. They wanted a lot of other things. But at least this was just a compromise. And it was led by Henry Hyde.
1: Who was Henry Hyde?
0: So he was a congressman from Illinois. He was a statesman. He was beloved by Democrats and Republicans, even when there was disagreement. It was just one of those people where there was a ceasefire, so to speak, on an issue like this. And he led the argument. He led the debate.
1: Why did this become his issue, his signature mm-hmm. issue in Congress?
0: Well, he saw it because he was the closest thing to Henry Clay, the grand compromiser that there was in the House at that time. When there was a lot of collegial back and forth between Republicans and Democrats in the House. And so he was just very compelling to both sides. It was it was something that he decided to take on himself. And he insisted that it be attached to every revenue bill in the House. And so others took it up. So there's Chris Smith and Bob Dornan and Jesse Helms took it up in their different areas. But he was the one who really led it. And
1: did you know him personally?
0: I did know him very well.
1: When did you first meet him?
0: I met him when I started working. I was the director of the House Pro-Life Caucus. And I was in charge of pulling together the House Republicans and House Democrats whenever there was a vote. And there were usually votes on the Hyde Amendment or some version of it. So I met him then. He was the godfather of the House in many ways. He was just a beloved person and very well respected.
1: He dies in 2007. Mm-hmm. And Roe is overturned, obviously, in 2022. What did he think about the idea of returning the ability to regulate abortion to the states?
0: He believed that it should, that Roe was wrongly decided, that it should be returned to legislatures across the country, including the Congress. So if the Congress voted on a limit, say like it has before, like a 20-week limit, he believed that that should be in the realm of the Congress. And of course, it just should be returned to legislatures, which was, of course, the Dobbs decision. Those were the words of the Dobbs decision. It should be returned back to legislatures, including the Congress.
1: So So explain, which one was he more in favor of, state legislatures, or if the Congress somehow had a federal abortion ban, would he have preferred that instead of returning this to state legislatures?
0: Well, both and, because what you want to do is you want to, on the federal level, establish a minimum standard that, again, a compromise, that it would include California and Alabama, New York and Mississippi. So you'd probably land about the where in the same way that we came up with a Hyde Amendment. We would come up with a limit. Ban is really probably not quite the right word. It would be a limit because it is not a ban. It would be a limit, say, 15, 20 weeks where the majorities believe that you should limit abortion at least where a baby feels pain. Through science, we know this, starting at around 12, 15 weeks. So he would be for both, in answer to your question. He'd be for, because he'd be for Alabama, Mississippi, North Carolina, all those states being able to pass legislation, but he would want to establish, I believe, having known him, the best that we could do on the federal level. And that the best we could do, as we say, would be a compromise.
1: And is that where you are on Susan B. Anthony Pro-Life?
0: Yeah, we are. And any candidate that we endorse agrees that there should be some national limit, that 7th, 8th, 9th, month abortions are completely out of sync with the country, that it's more in the realm, you know, like we would, of course, be for supporting the right to life at every stage. But we realize that we have a diverse country. And so what we do is we work towards the consensus, and the consensus would now is in that where a baby feels pain, which is in the around that 12, 15 week limit. Our bill was a 20 week limit that was endorsed and voted upon. The President Trump agreed to promote in his first term. It was Lindsey Graham's bill, and that bill was at 20 weeks, and it got pretty close to filibuster proof, means almost to 60 votes, but it was more in the, like, I think it was around 54 votes. So it got a start, and then Dobbs happened, and so we're, of course, living in a different world right now, where with this conversation that we're having now is really important.
1: Fair to describe Susan B. Anthony Pro-Life as the political arm of the pro-life movement?
0: Yes.
1: So with Dobbs, amid a war with Iran, amid high energy prices, mm-hmm. how important is abortion as an issue in campaign 2026? Where is it an issue that is going to make a difference in an election?
0: Mm-hmm. Well, as you know, abortion and any issue is only what candidates make of it. And so I would say in this cycle, it is not as, it is kind of as we see very often, Republicans aren't talking about it much, Democrats talk about it a lot. So who gains the advantage in that scenario? Democrats, because they get to define Republicans, and I'm not saying in every case, but in many cases. And what we find in poll after poll, which we poll, we're involved in all the battlegrounds, Senate seats and 17 House battlegrounds. And what we see is that the abortion issue moves voters significantly when they understand the contrast between the two candidates. The basic contrast is that the Democrat is for no limits. That is their position. Therefore, eliminating the Hyde Amendment versus the candidate who would allow states to continue to pass laws that reflect the will of the state and would be for a minimum standard at a consensus place.
1: Take us back 4 years ago to the last midterms and Dobbs as an issue in that election, that midterm taking place after mm-hmm. Roe is overturned. There was an expected red wave that was supposed to develop in 2022. It never really did develop. Mm-hmm. Do you think abortion was one of the main reasons why?
2: A portion of the conversation on this morning's Washington Journal. Now we'll go to Fairfax, Virginia, where House Democrats are holding a forum on election security and voting rights. We'll hear from the Senior Vice President of Common Cause, the President of the NAACP Virginia State Conference, and a representative of the League of Women Voters. This is live coverage on C-SPAN Radio. Here's the ranking member on the House Administration Committee, Joseph Morelli of New York.
3: First of all, I want to thank the host and our good friend, Congressman Walkinshaw, for gathering us here today and suggesting this would be the site of an appropriate place to have a conversation. Being here in Fairfax, where when you're from upstate New York, this weather is perfect. I may take it home with me. So if you suddenly it's snowing here tomorrow, you'll know that I've switched weather with you. But it's great to be here. And I want to acknowledge, too, a dear friend, a tremendous public service, our friend, the late Congressman Jerry Connolly, who I had the privilege of serving with for a number of years. And the people of Northern Virginia are well served by James, who is continuing Jerry's legacy on the Oversight Committee, holding this administration accountable, and who has fought fiercely for federal workers, including those the president fired from CISA and DHS, weakening the integrity and security of American elections, the subject of this conversation. And thank you as well to my esteemed colleagues and friends from the Virginia delegation for joining us. We are going to begin with brief remarks from myself and Congressman Walkinshaw. We're also going to go to our friend and colleague, Ms. McClellan, who I know has a hard stop, and we're going to go a little out of order. Then we'll go to a series of conversations and testimony from our esteemed panel who has joined us, and we're very, very grateful to them. They're going to speak on the issues of democracy reform, voting rights, and election administration. And then we'll begin a series of questions from all of our colleagues who are gathered here. And in addition to Congresswoman McClellan, we have all of you know our dear friend Suhas Subramanian, my friend, my chairman, to the left, Bobby Scott, and Eugene Vindman to my far left. So I'm excited to be here. This is great, and grateful for the opportunity to have this conversation. So I want to just begin, I think, with a level set. And I want to first acknowledge Hakeem Jeffries, the House leader on the Democratic side, because he has been so focused on providing an indispensable check on this administration. And soon, I think those of us here hope to call him Mr. Speaker in just a few weeks. But thanks to his hard work and the work of my colleagues here, there's so much more that we're going to be able to do to right the ship of state in this country. And throughout the year and throughout this country, we've held a number of these shadow hearings, as we're having today, to examine the security of our elections, the threats they face, the weapons we as members of Congress have to fight back and have continued to fight back. And that's what we want to focus on today as well. But I do want to acknowledge, as the year has progressed, the threats the elections face have evolved. Some threats, the Republican effort to redraw congressional maps across the country for partisan gain, for example, we have fought to a draw. And I am sincerely grateful to the Virginia delegation and to my former classmate, the governor of Virginia, Abigail Spanberger, for their fight on behalf of fair maps in this country. In other fights, defeating the SAVE Act, the Save America Act, and all of its different iterations, which President Trump and his allies would use to disenfranchise millions of American citizens, we have been victorious. We've stopped them from being enacted into law. And now Americans are voting. The election is here. It's not simply on November 3rd. Elections are upon us. Virginians are deep into early voting. Tens of thousands of Americans have already cast their ballot in anticipation of this election season. But we know threats remain. From the president, from his allies, from foreign adversaries. So I want to give a little bit of a level set to this hearing. First of all, the health of our democracy and the security of our elections, the strength of public trust in our government writ large. Each of these is a critical component of the 250-year American experiment, which we're celebrating this year. In my view, and I know it's shared by so many people in this country, there's nothing more urgent in this moment than protecting American democracy. For every eligible American must have a meaningful opportunity to cast a ballot. These ballots must be counted fairly and accurately, and a House of Representatives reflecting the will of the American people must be properly seated on January 3rd, 2027. I have said all around this country, I'll say it again, we are winning. And when I say we, I mean the American people and the right of the American people to vote. It's not that Democrats are winning, Republicans are winning, Americans are winning. And we're doing it because every time Donald Trump and his administration have tried to interfere with the integrity of the midterm elections, they have lost. And I just want to recount a couple of examples of that. The Department of Justice has sued states all around this country for voter file information. 25 states have fought back, and in the courts, they are 25-0 as it relates to turning back the Department of Justice, 25-0.
2: Democratic New York House Member Joseph Morelli.
3: I know in Virginia they like their football and their basketball. If you were 0-25, you might think about a different approach, but somehow that doesn't occur to the Department of Justice or the President. The Supreme Court has blocked the United States Postal Service and its rule, its final rule, to try to disenfranchise millions of Americans who vote by mail. And there are many places around this country. We have 50 different systems, as you know. What we do in New York is different than what you do here in Virginia and what you do all around the country. Many Western states vote almost exclusively by mail. So that was a real attempt to disenfranchise millions and millions of Americans. And the president, and I'm not just, you know, giving my opinion on this. The president has said he wants to take over this election. He would like to nationalize it. He says the quiet part out loud. I'll give him credit for that. He tells what's on his mind. He wants to nationalize and take it away from the various states. And sadly, I think we find ourselves in a moment when those things that we traditionally rely upon to defend democracy are no longer the bulwarks that they were. The Department of Justice, Department of Homeland Security, the FBI, they are now threats. The Department of Justice is trying to get voter information, which is private. Department of Homeland Security is not doing its duty to protect elections critical infrastructure. In fact, even as the president was on national television talking about threats and cybersecurity threats from adversaries and others, he was defunding the election security unit at the Cybersecurity and Infrastructure Security Agency, CISA. So while he's doing one thing, he's clearly saying another. And in the face of this, all of this, this committee, which has jurisdiction over federal elections, we've undertaken this assessment of how members, and not only House Democrats, but all of our allied partners around the country, some of whom are going to testify today, and I'm grateful for all their work. We are standing up, we're pushing back, and we're being successful. Our planned targeted responses include litigation, include effective community organization and mobilization, and promoting early voting. And in partnership with leaders like our panelists and my colleagues and friends, we will fight to protect American elections. Failure, quite simply, is not an option. Or, as my hometown hero, Susan B. Anthony, said, failure is impossible. So this is a large project. It's also an essential one. And I'm so grateful to be working with all of you on it. The work is ongoing every day. It's iterative. There's still a long road ahead, 33 days just to get to November 3rd. And then we'll count the ballots, make sure they're counted accurately and fairly. And as I said, when we organize on January 3rd, that the will of the American people is carried out and is realized when we take our oaths on January 3rd of 2027. So I, again, very grateful to the panelists for being here, grateful to my colleagues, and I'd like to now invite Congressman Walkinshaw to provide some opening remarks.
4: Thank you, Mr. Ranking Member. Good afternoon, everyone, and welcome to Fairfax County. I want to thank you all for being here and thank my colleagues from across Virginia for being here. I want to start thanking our host, Fairfax County Chairman Jeff McKay. We're going to hear from him. Thank you, Chairman McKay. I know that Supervisor Kathy Smith from the Sully District is here as well, and the County Executive Brian Hill. Thank you and your team for making today possible. To our witnesses from Democracy Forward, Common Cause, the NAACP, and the League of Women Voters, thank you for participating today. We're about 5 weeks from Election Day, and across the country, voters are hearing about new documentation requirements, mail-in ballots, about federal agents at polling places, about court decisions that have weakened the Voting Rights Act. We're going to talk about all of this today, including where the courts, as the ranking member outlined, have stepped in to protect voters. But make no mistake, this is intentional. All of what you are hearing from the Trump administration is designed to make you doubt the process, doubt your neighbors, and doubt that your vote is worth casting. Why? Because the president is worried about what happens in November. And a voter who stays home is a voter he doesn't have to face. We know where that road leads. On January 6, 2021, we saw what happens when fear and distrust are stoked and left to grow. A sitting president told the country the election had been stolen from him and then watched as a mob he encouraged stormed the Capitol.
2: Democratic Virginia Congressman James Walkinshaw.
4: Police officers were beaten. Some died. That mob came within reach of the Vice President of the United States, chanting for his execution because he refused to overturn a free and fair election. More than 1,500 of the criminals involved were pardoned by President Trump, and some of them have gone on to commit violent crimes. To this day, the president falsely claims that he won the 2020 election. He did not. Joe Biden won by more than 7 million votes. And courts across this country, including judges President Trump himself appointed, rejected every claim of fraud. But this is the cost of manufactured fear. We can't forget it, and we cannot repeat it. So where others stoke fear and distrust, we're here today to provide facts and to build confidence. And where others want voters to stay home, we want every eligible American, no matter who you're planning to vote for, to know that their vote matters and is protected. And look, I think we as Virginians, we as Americans are up to this task. There's not a single national election in this country. More than 10,000 local jurisdictions run their own elections, so there's no single point of failure for anyone to exploit. Our election officials follow the law and count every vote. Our poll workers and our neighbors, I think, are ready. But it is important that we have voter turnout that's so large and overwhelming that it makes it impossible for anyone to question the results. I want to thank Ranking Member Morelli and our witnesses for being here today and all of you for helping us to educate our friends and neighbors about the upcoming election. I yield back.
3: Thank you, Congressman Walkinshaw, for those very thoughtful comments. We're going to take this out of order, but our dear friend, Congressman McClellan, has a hard out, so we're going to skip to her, and I want to thank her for her leadership, her partnership, her leadership when she was in the Virginia legislature on voting rights. I know we have a lot to work to do at the federal level, and we'll be looking to you and your leadership. So,
5: thank you.
3: Floor is yours.
5: Thank you, Ranking Member Morelli. I want to welcome you to Virginia, the birthplace of American democracy. I want to thank Congressman Walkinshaw for hosting us today and Chairman McKay for hosting us in the Fairfax Government Center and our witnesses. I apologize. I will not be able to hear you, but we still have conflicts. I want to start by saying voting rights are sacred. And as we commemorate 250 years of the Declaration of Independence, we are celebrating 250 years of the revolutionary idea that the power of government derives from the people. And in our government by, of, and for the people, government reflects the perspective of and therefore meets the needs of the people who participate. And the struggle of our country for over a century was who gets to participate. And we have seen this same activity that we see happening at the federal level. We've seen it before. My own family struggled, fought, bled, and in some cases died for the right to vote. My great-grandfather, in the backlash to Reconstruction, had to take a literacy test and find three white men to vouch for his character just to be able to register to vote. My grandfather and my father paid poll taxes, and when I took my oath of office as the first black woman to represent the Commonwealth of Virginia, I took it on the Bible that my father kept his poll tax receipt to remind him that that right to vote was sacred, and I swore an oath to preserve, protect, and defend the Constitution, including the ability of our government to reflect all of we, the people. And yet, what we have seen as we make progress towards expanding the right to vote, there's always a backlash that involves violence, propaganda, and voter suppression. We are in that backlash right now. As we have seen repeated efforts by the administration to undermine the electoral process and the constitutionally protected right of millions to vote, we have seen repeated efforts by Republicans in Congress to impose a modern-day poll tax in the Save America Act by requiring new documentary proof of citizenship in order to vote. All of those documents, by the way, cost money.
2: Democratic Virginia Congresswoman Jennifer McClellan.
5: We've seen a president try to rewrite citizenship as outlined in the 14th Amendment, and now an administration undertaking a sweeping effort to collect state voter information and use federal databases to identify and remove individuals that they believe are ineligible to vote without any due process. That's why today's discussion is so important. Election integrity means protecting our election systems for foreign interference and unlawful voting, but it also means protecting every citizen's right to vote free of intimidation, free from discrimination. It means ensuring accurate voter rolls, safeguarding the privacy of voters' personal information, making sure every eligible American can cast their ballot with the confidence that it will be counted. Now, these principles are not mutually exclusive. And today, our witnesses will talk about where the constitutional boundaries lie between federal authority and state election administration, what these rapidly changing federal policies may mean for state and local elected officials, why it is so dangerous to see armed military or National Guard agents at polling places, which we've seen before, with badges or sometimes hoods, and why we cannot have an America that goes back to the day where propaganda, violence, and voter suppression was used to keep all of the people from participating in their government. I'm sorry I can't stay to hear from the witnesses directly. I will be watching on C-SPAN, watching the replay, and I will be submitting my questions for the record. With that, I yield back.
3: Thank you so much for your comments and, as I said, for your partnership and your friendship. We will now hear from our witnesses. I'm incredibly grateful for them and their presence here, and certainly grateful in this beautiful space, too, in this gorgeous building. And, again, I want to thank our Fairfax County officials for giving us the opportunity to be here. We also have the technology where one of our witnesses will be appearing virtually. So thank you for the ability to do that. Let me just briefly introduce them in the order in which I'm going to ask them to offer testimony, and then we will go to them. I'm going to begin with Jeff McKay, already introduced, but the chairman of the Fairfax County Board of Supervisors, and I indicated to you, Mr. Chairman, as a former county legislator up in Rochester, New York, and Monroe County, I'm very, very grateful for your leadership. Next, we'll hear from Reverend Dr. Cozy Bailey, president of the NAACP Virginia State Conference, and thank you for your leadership and all the amazing work done by the NAACP, dear, dear friends. Then we'll hear from Sky Perryman, who's the CEO of Democracy Forward, who will be joining us virtually. And Sky, if you're out there somewhere, we're looking forward to that testimony. Then we'll hear from Omar Norlden, who is the Senior Vice President, Policy and Litigation Strategy at Common Cause. Omar has been at a number of hearings that we've held around the country, and always grateful for your leadership. I think this is your third appearance, so each time I expect you to say something new and different, so this puts you on the spot there. And then finally, we'll hear from Jessica Jones Caparel, the Director of Government Affairs for League of Women Voters. Thank you for your continued leadership. And with that, we'll begin with you, Mr. Chairman.
6: Well, good afternoon, Ranking Member Morelli, members of the committee. Thank you for giving us the opportunity today to have this hearing, and welcome all of you to Fairfax County. It is an honor to host you as we talk about one of the most important issues facing our country, which is protecting our fundamental democracy. As mentioned, I'm Jeff McKay, chairman of the Fairfax County Board of Supervisors, and as chairman of Virginia's largest jurisdiction, I proudly represent 1.2 million Virginians, and I appreciate the opportunity to share today what securing our elections and maintaining public confidence looks like at the very local level with pure facts and metrics. Fairfax County has just over 820,000 registered voters, and administering elections at that scale, as you know, is a significant undertaking. For the election currently underway, Fairfax County has 2,330 election officers, including 458 collector officers, 310 provisional ballot specialists, and 74 language officers. Behind those numbers are months of preparation, training, testing, and coordination by our Office of Elections. Early voting for the November 3rd election began at three locations on September 18th. Remarkably, as of September 29th, 34,482 ballots have already been cast. Of those, 19,717 are absentee ballots, 85% returned by mail, and 15% to a drop box. Another 14,765 have already voted in person. For those of us in local government, election security is not an abstract concept. It requires committed people, coordinated resources, thoughtful planning, and proven safeguards at every stage. That starts with those administering our elections. Every chief and assistant chief election officer receives a briefing on procedural updates and considerations for each election. New election officers complete in-person training with hands-on experience, checking in voters, and handling election equipment. Our chiefs and assistant chiefs also have opportunities for additional workshops and tax-specific monitoring before Election Day. Security is built in multiple layers of every step of the process to ensure only eligible voters participate. New registration applications are processed through Virginia's statewide voter registration system, where information is validated against multiple state and federal databases. Before an election, our ballot scanners undergo comprehensive logic and accuracy testing to ensure they are tabulating ballots correctly. These scanners do not connect to the internet or have Wi-Fi, Bluetooth, modems, or other wireless connectivity. Once voting begins, Fairfax County voters cast paper ballots in person or by mail, creating a physical record of every single vote. When polls close, election results are securely transported by election officers and uploaded to an air-gapped election management system never connected to the internet. The Office of Elections maintains strict chain of custody procedures. Two election officers oversee movements of ballots and election media with transfers documented.
2: Jeffrey McKay of the Fairfax County, Virginia Board of Supervisors. 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We'll get right back to this House Democratic Forum on Election Security.
7: AP News, I'm Ed Donahue. President Trump was asked if the pilot accused of trying to stab a fellow pilot and take down a plane headed to Israel has ties to Iran.
8: We're working on it right now. They're being very open with us. I would say the answer based on what I'm hearing is yes. But we're working on it right now.
7: The plane made an emergency landing yesterday. Israeli Prime Minister Benjamin Netanyahu was asked on Fox News Channel about a possible motive.
9: He calls out to the air crew, kill me. Kill me. All right. So it's clear he was suicidal. That's not a question. It was clear he was going to down that plane. Oh, it's not clear, but it looks very likely that he was going to down the plane. And with all the passengers in there.
7: British police have arrested a dual UK-Iranian national on suspicion of plotting a terror attack following a security incident at a US-run base in Britain over the weekend. In an interview with Time magazine, President Trump says he won't now accept proposals from Iran that he wouldn't have approved a year ago. He left open the possibility of resuming bombing Iran after the November midterms. He refused to offer details. Tennessee Governor Bill Lee hasn't explained yet what went wrong during the failed execution of Krista Pike, which was called off after she was given an initial and a backup dose of a drug meant to kill her.
10: It's tragedy, and it's deeply disturbing to me that that has happened in this state. The people deserve better than that. And we're going to make sure that happens.
7: Pike's attorney says she was taken from the prison to a hospital for treatment. A Russian drone struck a school in Kyiv as the Ukrainian capital endured another day of relentless aerial attacks. Children and staff were in shelters today when the drone hit, and there were no reports of casualties. More information at APNews.com. This is AP News.
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6: Include individuals representing both major political parties, and parity is maintained as feasible under state law. Voting equipment is secured with tamper-proof seals, ballots are securely stored, and access to early voting locations and equipment is strictly controlled. These are not individual safeguards operating in isolation. Together, they create layers of security and accountability throughout the process. Our experience also shows election security and voter access do not have to come at the expense of one another. Eligible Fairfax County voters can vote early in person at a total of 16 locations in the coming weeks that include the three already operating by mail. Absentee voters may return their ballots to secure drop boxes at early voting locations and on election day at precinct polling places. These boxes are monitored by surveillance cameras or election officers and secured with physical locks. Voters who also cast their ballot at the polling place on election day as well. Accessible voting equipment allows voters with disabilities to cast a ballot privately and independently, and our language assistant program helps us serve one of the most diverse communities in the Commonwealth. Each voting option operates within procedures designed to protect integrity of the ballot. The Board of Supervisors has an important role. We must make sure our election professionals have the resources to recruit and train election officers, maintain secure equipment, serve voters, and administer elections effectively. The message I bring to you today is that strong elections require sustained investment in the people, systems, and institutions responsible for administering them. In our current fiscal year, the board has allocated just under $9.1 million to the Office of Elections for compensation and operating expenses. We know that this is an investment in our democracy. Aside from regularly scheduled elections, the county has seen 7 special elections in 2025 and 26. Through our fiscal year 26 third quarter review, the board also allocated an additional $1.3 million to cover expenses associated with those elections. Our support did not stop there. As part of the fiscal year's 2026 carryover package, the board allocated an additional $1.6 million to the current fiscal year baseline funding. As part of the carryover budget adopted on September 15th, the board approved $45,000 additional dollars to install ballot drop boxes at the Mount Vernon Governmental Center and the North County Government Center, providing more equitable access to voting in these areas. It is the goal of the board to make voting accessible to all who are eligible. Public confidence depends on people understanding that these safeguards exist. Transparency about how ballots are handled, equipment is tested, results are secured, and votes are counted is important to maintaining that confidence. We invite political party and candidate representatives to observe election activities as allowed by law. I am proud of the professionals in our Office of Elections, the local investment that we make in such elections, and the thousands of residents who serve their neighbors as election officers, regardless of political affiliation. Our experience in Fairfax County demonstrates that security, accessibility, transparency, and integrity absolutely can and will work together. Our responsibility at every level of government is to ensure election administrators have the resources and support to continue that work. Thank you for the opportunity to testify here today with facts and real metrics, and I look forward to your questions.
3: Thank you, Mr. Chairman. And I do note, appreciate you going through all the procedures that are in place here to protect voters and protect accurate results. That happens in 50 different states in different ways, but really appreciate that. Hopefully people will take to heart the fact that local and state administrators do an amazing job around this country. And I'd also say congratulations to Virginia for the length of time that voters get to cast a ballot. So hopefully people will follow the Commonwealth's lead. So thank you, sir. Let me now turn to Dr. Bailey, president of the NAACP Virginia State Conference.
11: Thank you, and good afternoon, Ranking Member Morelli and members of the Virginia delegation to the House of Representatives. I have the distinct pleasure and honor of representing over 70 branches to include a dozen or so college and youth branches of the NAACP within the Commonwealth of Virginia. Our total membership exceeds 10,000, but the number of people that we represent and advocate for exceeds 1 million. We have been, the NAACP, the biggest, the baddest, the oldest, and the boldest civil rights organization that this country, or dare I say the world, has ever known. Since 1909, we have been in the business of advocating for the civil and human rights of disenfranchised and underserved, specifically black people within this country. We have been organized to do this in the Commonwealth of Virginia since 1935. We have found that the best way to accomplish our goals is to be a participant in the democratic process. As we often say, democracy is a participation sport. As has already been noted, we are voting in Virginia in record numbers so far. One of the things that we are doing here in the Commonwealth of Virginia is instituting an aggressive Get Out the Vote campaign. We have nicknamed it Freedom Summer 2.0 to mimic the situation that the state of Mississippi found itself in 1964, when there was no Civil Rights Act and there was no Voting Rights Act. Essentially, efforts of this particular administration have put us back in that position. We have no Civil Rights Act to speak of, and we have gutted the Voting Rights Act of 1965. I'm going to talk about 4 different areas where we are operating here in the NAACP within the Commonwealth of Virginia, and hope that gives you an idea of the things that need to be done in order to protect people's voting rights. Earlier this year, the NAACP nationally instituted a program called Dry Ice. That was in response to the aggressive nature of the Immigration and Customs Enforcement Agency and the things that they were doing then. Within the past 2 weeks, we have joined 8 other organizations in bringing a lawsuit, again, from the abuses that ICE has shown and promised to do for this upcoming midterm elections.
2: President of the Virginia State Conference of the NAACP, Reverend Cozy Bailey.
11: Documents how the federal government has asserted authority for armed agents to operate in the vicinity of voting locations. dismantled internal agency guardrails against election interference, and made unprecedented attempts to assert federal executive power over election administration. This results in the predictable. Voters across the country, especially black and underserved communities and naturalized citizens, as well as voters from mixed status families, fear questioning, arrest, detention, surveillance, or the use of force by federal agents. We are intentionally and successfully fighting back against that. The SAVE Act is another instrument that has been used to push back against the voting rights of underserved people, specifically black people. It requires, as you know, every American to provide documentary proof of citizenship. It functionally eliminates online and mail-in voter registration. It severely disrupts in-person voter registration drives. And it is essentially a new poll tax for voters who need to purchase additional documentation. These things are especially forceful in its pushback on black voters, because we normally do not have those types of documentations. Voting rights have been severely pushed back because of recent decisions by the Supreme Court, specifically the Louisiana-Calais decision. We in the NAACP have traditionally used the tactics and strategies of Thurgood Marshall, of which we are all students. But we don't have a Supreme Court or a court system anymore that would support those things. And so what we have fallen back upon is another civil rights icon from the past, Reverend Dr. Martin Luther King, who said that we will negotiate when people listen, we will demonstrate when they don't, and if necessary, we will litigate. In the Commonwealth of Virginia, we have entered into a variety of litigations to push back against the push to push us back to the environment of the Jim Crow era and those practices. Especially acutely, we are feeling the disenfranchisement, or the continued disenfranchisement, of people who have been disenfranchised because of having prior felonies on their record. And we are feeling the effects of the determination by our own state Supreme Court to turn back the people's will in our legal redistricting efforts. We will continue to push forward as we approach these midterm elections and as we continue to encounter attempts again to return us to the days of Jim Crow in the Commonwealth of Virginia. Thank you very much.
3: Thank you, Doctor, for your testimony and all of your good work. We're now going to hear remotely from Ms. Skye Perryman, who is the President and CEO of Democracy Forward.
12: Thank you so much, Ranking Member Morrell and Representative Walkinshaw, for convening today's hearing and for letting me join remotely. I'm sorry I cannot be in Fairfax today. I'm joining you from Texas, where I assure you the fight for democracy and free and fair elections is also on full display here. I am here today as the President and CEO of Democracy Forward, which is a nonpartisan legal organization that is committed to achieving a nation and a democracy that enables everyone in this country to thrive. At Democracy Forward, we are using the tools in our toolbox: litigation, investigations, education, and outreach to dispel misinformation and to protect every individual's right to vote. At the outset, let me be clear. Our elections in this nation are run by the people. The Constitution does not provide the president the ability to run or administer elections, which is why the president and his allies have lost in court in many of their attempts to misuse the federal government to administer elections. Elections are run by the states and local election workers. We encourage Americans to explore becoming a poll worker in this or future elections. Number two, our elections are secure. Claims by President Trump and other election deniers of massive voter fraud have been repeatedly debunked. Claims of non-citizen voting or fraud are also baseless. Our elections are free. Federal law in this nation prohibits voter intimidation of any kind. Where there are efforts to interfere with the system or intimidate voters, the lawyers at Democracy Forward, alongside our partners across civil society, civil rights organizations, and state's attorney general, who are committed to protecting the right to vote, are ready to go into court and to go into court quickly. Finally, every vote counts, and we need every American to engage in our elections. The best thing for every person to do is to check your voter registration, to register to vote, to make sure your friends and family are registered, and to make a plan to vote as soon as possible, bringing friends or community members with you to the polls and casting your ballot. For those with time, we are calling on all people in the United States to help their community members vote. At Democracy Forward, we are in solidarity with our partners in the civil rights community who have played a central role in the battle to secure and protect voting rights for people of color.
2: President and CEO of Democracy Forward, Sky Perryman.
12: Of any kind is unlawful, and together we are steadfast in our shared commitment to protecting people from voter intimidation. Currently, there are three separate lawsuits challenging a DHS policy that authorizes armed ICE agents to go to polling places to conduct immigration enforcement operations during the 2026 midterm elections. Let me be clear. This violates the federal law and threatens our elections. But this administration wants to stoke fear and intimidation to try to keep people from exercising their voting rights. Our team of lawyers at Democracy Forward, along with so many others across civil society, are in court fighting that intimidation and will be there every step of the way. We are also seeking to uncover attempts to undermine this election through filing hundreds of targeted public records requests to both federal and state authorities. To date, we've obtained more than 11,000 pages of records that have uncovered evidence that the administration is weaponizing law enforcement agencies, overhauling government-wide priorities, and misusing large-scale government data systems. This is, of course, part of a broader pattern of threats, one exacerbated by the prospect of armed federal agents at the polls and a president who has asked his supporters to pledge to, quote, cheat like hell in the upcoming midterms elections. We are working to protect the American people's privacy and to ensure that data is not misused to remove eligible eligible voters from the rolls. For example, along with CREW and the Fair Election Center, our team filed a lawsuit on behalf of the League of Women Voters and EPIC, which successfully blocked the administration's attempt to use an unreliable database, the modified SAVE system, for 3 months. Last Friday, the U.S. Supreme Court stayed that court order, although it recognized that the quiet period established under federal law is already in place, and so the database cannot be used by the states to facilitate mass removals of voters from the rolls. But this temporary 6-3 loss at the Supreme Court underscores the need for people and communities, not just our courts, to take action to safeguard our elections. We are urging all American citizens eligible to vote to check their voter registration and to keep checking it, to vote as early as possible, and to help their community vote. So let me end where I began. Our elections are run by the people. Our elections are secure, and they are free, and every vote counts. Thank you for the opportunity to join you today, and I'm happy to take any questions you may have during the questioning period.
3: Thank you. Thank you for beaming in from Texas. I was in Houston last night virtually, so I know how that works, but appreciate you. We're now going to go to my traveling partner around the country, Omar Nuruddin, who is the Senior Vice President of Policy and Litigation Strategy at Common Cause. The floor is yours.
13: Ranking Member Morelli, thank you for having me. Representative Walkinshaw, thank you for hosting us. Common Cause is a nonpartisan grassroots movement with more than 1 million people across the country. We have members in every congressional district. We work to create a government that is open, honest, and accountable to the public. We work for equal rights, opportunity, and representation for everyone, and we make sure that every person can make their voice heard in the political process. As early voting begins, we are facing one of the oldest voter suppression tactics there is, lying to voters on purpose. In the analog era, it looked like a flyer left on a doorstep. Due to high voter turnout, Republicans vote Tuesday, Democrats vote Wednesday. Today, the same tactic has a new face. Our members and staff across the country are raising alarms about the voting information they see online. With the internet and AI, false stories now spread at a scale we have never seen before. They can be written in any language, and they can be aimed at communities most at risk. A bad actor can generate a text message or a viral post that looks real. It might say your polling place has closed. It might say federal troops are standing outside. A candidate's voice can be cloned. We all remember the robocall that impersonated President Biden before the 2024 New Hampshire primary. It told voters that casting a primary ballot would cancel their vote in November. That call cost $1, and it took 20 minutes to make. For comparison, it took me longer to figure out the parking this morning, but that was on me, Chairman, not you. Just as troubling is what some call slopaganda, AI slop plus propaganda. This content is designed to manipulate what people believe and how they feel, and it is built to do it at a massive scale. Here in Virginia last year, a video circulated showing an AI-generated Abigail Spanberger. In the video, she promises to destroy small businesses, raise taxes on the middle class, and confiscate guns. Videos like that are built to make people angry and to make them share it before they can stop and think. These threats are serious, but we have tools to meet them. Groups like Common Cause have a role. Congress has a specific and important role, and communities have work to do too, to build an information ecosystem that gives voters what they need. So let me walk through some examples. First, Common Cause co-chairs the National Election Protection Coalition. That is more than 300 civic and voting rights groups at the national, state, and local level. Together, we are getting voters the truth before the lies reach them. We are sending out registration deadlines. We are showing people how to check their registration. We are telling them when and where to vote. We are reaching people where they are with targeted radio, print, social media, text, and email. We are framing voting as it should be, as a joyful act, something worth celebrating. All of that work points voters to one number, 866-OUR-VOTE. Trained volunteers answer that line. They also answer lines in more than 10 languages. Their job is to clear up confusion and give voters accurate information about where and how to vote. We are also rebuilding trust through personal human storytelling. A real connection with a real person is the best way to counter manipulated information. So we are putting a human face on voting rights, our nonpartisan election protection volunteers. They are trusted neighbors and familiar community leaders. When a voter sees them at a polling place, they know where to turn. Our volunteers tell us that false information is one of the main reasons they sign up. Jana, a volunteer in Colorado, told us, and I quote, "I hate the thought of our election might be disrupted by anybody who wants to distort truthful election outcomes. I want to be informed and help people be informed."
2: Senior Vice President for Policy and Litigation Strategy at Common Cause, Omar Noureddin.
13: Sharisha, a college student and first-time volunteer in Florida, said, and I quote, "Figuring out the entire process is kind of intimidating, so I'm glad that I can be here to help people with any confusion they might have." This administration and others are spreading confusion while voting is underway. In that environment, a trusted local voice makes all the difference, and we are equipping volunteers to share their stories, answer questions, and be a steady source of truth in their communities. Second, beyond this election, deceptive media, including AI deepfakes, should be labeled as what it is. Common Cause has lobbied for laws in several states, including New York, that regulate deepfakes in political messaging. There is currently no federal standard, so states need the ability to pass their own laws. Third, and this is where Congress comes in, we need strong federal transparency standards for AI-generated content. That means labels and disclosures that let voters tell the difference between what is real and what is manufactured. And those labels must travel with the content. Right now, some platforms automatically add a watermark. Other companies strip it out when the content is shared. Political ads need their own rules. If a campaign ad uses AI-generated content, it should say so. Watermarking technology is still maturing. That is exactly why disclosure has to be written into federal law now, rather than left to voluntary industry standards. Fourth, we need to address corporate control of information. 8 or 9 companies effectively run our digital information ecosystem. That concentration gives them enormous influence over what people see. Antitrust litigation can restore user choice. It can force companies to answer to the people who use them. It is hard to switch from one social media platform to another. I say this as someone who's been meaning to leave one of them for about 3 years and haven't figured out how to close the account. That difficulty gives tech companies power to decide what news and information reaches you. Breaking up these companies could let people seek out information beyond corporate algorithmic control. It would let people leave a platform that fails them. It could also slow the spread of manipulated content from one platform to the next. Tech consolidation is now a bipartisan issue. If this political climate, antitrust laws offer real remedies. And finally, we are working in states to expand access to trusted local information sources. Elections are local, as we've heard today. Communities need reliable local journalism to know where, when, and how to vote. They need to hear it when a local polling place closes, and they need balanced coverage of the races on their ballot. Common Cause is a partner in a nationwide effort to rebuild local news, and that effort is getting creative. In Colorado, state agencies now are required to prioritize advertising with local outlets. That gives those outlets revenues to stay open. Illinois and California have tried public financing and tax credits, support for local news that protects its independence. In South Carolina, we are building a network of philanthropists, journalists, librarians, faith leaders, and university leaders. Together, they can map the local information ecosystem and find ways to revive it. Outcomes are not inevitable. Voters, volunteers, states, and Congress all have a part to play to ensure that the truth reaches people before the lies do. Thank you, and I look forward to your questions.
3: Thank you very much. And now last but certainly not least, Jessica Jones Caporel, who's the Director of Government Affairs for the League of Women Voters of the United States.
14: I like to think you saved the best for last. thank you, Ranking Member Morelli, Congressman Walkinshaw, members of the Virginia delegation. The League of Women Voters is a nonpartisan organization founded more than a century ago. Following the adoption

0: to running our elections. These efforts highlight the people who make democracy work and build understanding of the processes that sustain it. Because of this hands-on work, the League members often identify emerging concerns before they reach national headlines. Voters everywhere have similar concerns. Am I registered? Have the rules changed? Can I trust what I see online? When confusion or distrust takes hold, participation drops and democracy is weakened. And voters have experienced confusion lately. Recently, through an executive order issued by President Trump, USPS regulation threatened to upend how mail ballots are processed. The League, of course, responded, and the Supreme Court ultimately blocked the USPS rule, allowing voters to continue voting by mail in every state and the District of Columbia. However, the legal back and forth has left some voters concerned about their ability to vote by mail, sowing confusion and doubts about the integrity of the process. Thanks to intervention by the League, other plaintiffs, and our legal partners, voters can be confident that they are able to cast a mail-in ballot and have it counted. Additional confusion has come from legislative efforts to pass the SAVE Act, which, under the guise of election security, would impose unnecessary and burdensome proof of citizenship requirements. This legislation would disenfranchise eligible voters, especially women, naturalized citizens, older voters, and historically marginalized communities. But it is important for voters to know that the SAVE Act is not the law of the land. While some states may require new documentation for this election cycle, this is not a federal mandate. The League's legal and legislative wins have protected access, but that's only part of the fight. Voters still need clarity and confidence in the process. Cases brought by the League and other pro-voter groups show a pattern. Measures presented as administrative or security safeguards can actually impede eligible voters, disrupt established procedures, or misuse sensitive data. Litigation and advocacy from the League serve the same goal, protecting election integrity while ensuring lawful voters can participate.
1: Director of Government Affairs at the League of Women Voters, Jessica Jones-Copperell.
0: Protecting election integrity requires two things: reliable election administration and access to accurate, usable information. Uncertainty about deadlines, conflicting instructions, or repeated claims that elections are unreliable can discourage voters, sometimes causing them to give up altogether. When confusion goes unresolved, it leads to disengagement. 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At the end of the day, voters set the course for our democracy. 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Through vote411, you can check your registration, see your ballot, and find your polling place all in one place. It's time to make a plan to vote, and Vote411 helps voters cut through confusion and make informed choices. The League wants voters to know that layers of safeguards protect our elections and that nonpartisan professionals oversee them year-round. Secure voting systems, chain of custody procedures, audits, and bipartisan observation all contribute to election integrity. But these safeguards are strongest when voters understand them. Clear explanations of election processes, ballot handling, and result verification are essential to public confidence. Amid the noise and distraction, voters need to know their voices matter. The League urges every eligible American not to be deterred by misinformation or intimidation. Rumors and unsubstantiated claims must not keep voters from the polls. The best response to those who would undermine democracy is participation. Seek reliable information, make a plan, and cast your ballot with confidence. Protecting democracy means secure elections and public trust, and the League is committed to ensuring every eligible voter can participate with confidence and accurate information. And thank you again for the invitation to participate today, and I look forward to your questions.
2: Thank you so much, Ms. Caporell. That concludes the testimony for our witnesses. We're now going to go into questions. I'll begin, follow it by our host, Mr. Walkinshaw, then the Dean of the Virginia delegation, Mr. Scott, Mr. Subramaniam, and then Mr. Vindman. I want to begin, if I can, Ms. Perryman, with a question for you. Relative to the Supreme Court and the litigation, we have seen, whether it's going back to Citizens United or more recently decisions made by the Supreme Court that have really eviscerated the Voting Rights Act, opened the floodgates to dark money and coordination, blessed partisan gerrymandering.

0: which has led to terrible outcomes, particularly around black representation in the South. But we have had some victories, and that's not even to mention, by the way, what they've done to reproductive rights and what they've done to the environment. But pro-democracy forces, and you, Chief, among them, is one of the leaders in the litigating organization. Can you just talk a little bit about some of the victories? Because there have been some positive signs, and perhaps talk a little bit about the work that you've been doing in the litigation space.
1: Absolutely. Thank you, Ranking Member Borelli, for that question. Let me first of all say, start where I began earlier, which is that there's just no role for the president in administering elections. And we've seen the Supreme Court in several decisions recently appear to affirm that in many different ways. One, you'll recall the administration's effort to misuse our postal service in order to try to use a postal service that is meant to actually bring people together to be some type of arbiter to remove voters from the rolls or to fail to deliver ballots with their regulation. That regulation is unlawful. The state sued and obtained a court order finding it was unlawful. The administration, as it likes to do, tried to go up to the Supreme Court very quickly, and the Supreme Court declined to disturb that court order, which was really important leading into these elections. In this last Supreme Court term, in the merits term, you're correct that the Supreme Court, the majority of justices on the Supreme Court, did generational damage to voting rights, and that's going to be the fight that all Americans are going to need to be engaged in and making demands, of course, of their policymakers to help win back and even extend those rights further than we've ever had in this country. That's going to be the work. But the administration did not fare as well as it would like everyone to believe in that court term. There was another case that was before the court with respect to when particular ballots were to count or to be counted, and Amy Coney Barrett, in a majority opinion, made very clear that is a creature of state and local law. And so you see the Supreme Court in many of these instances doing that. The administration has lost, I believe it's now 26 cases. They've not won a single case in court where they have tried to force states to hand over voter rolls. And I believe that you'll continue to see them lose in court in a number of the cases, including the three cases that are on file now challenging this newly announced policy of sending armed ICE agents to polls. So the courts, I think, have been a really important guardrail. Now, the reason we want to focus on what people need to be doing in this time, and the reason that I think you've convened this hearing here today, bringing us all together, the reason so many distinguished people have shown up, is because the administration's strategy is one of creating chaos and confusion. And they want to create chaos. They want to, sow doubt in voters' minds to make them believe that their votes somehow won't count or won't be counted. And we are here today powerfully, I think, to explain all the reasons that that confusion and chaos is wrong, and that we are committed to helping voters understand the main thing we need to do in this election is to check our registration, make sure that we are registered to vote, keep checking it, vote. And then if you go to the polls and you're turned away, request that provisional ballot and go ahead and vote, and you can track your vote on vote.org. I mean, that's the kind of work we're going to have to do across the country. But the courts are holding in many instances, and where there have been setbacks at the Supreme Court, those are not setbacks that the people themselves cannot overcome. They are just ways in which the administration will continue to try to use any setbacks that people have to try to create more confusion and sow more chaos and confusion. So thank you for that question.
0: If I to Mr. Walkinshaw, but I have to ask the biggest, baddest, oldest, and boldest question, which is I referenced Voting Rights Act. Thoughts you have, first of all, about just how the black community, particularly in the South, is reacting to the court decision, and then
2: House Administration Ranking Member Joe Morelli of New York. This is a forum with House Democrats on election security.
0: Advice from us on things that you think we ought to be thinking about if we're blessed to be in the majority come January.
3: Thank you. Thank you for the question, Ranking Member Morelli. Coincidentally, in August of this year, early July of this year, the NAACP nationally held a Southern State Strategy in the city of Atlanta to discuss exactly the question that you posed. What is it that we can do consistently across those states that are most impacted by these changes that have taken place? And we have come up with a variety of strategies that are being implemented from Texas across the Deep South and all the way up here to the Commonwealth of Virginia. As I stated in my initial remarks, the first thing we have decided that we will do is have a greater program of getting out the vote than we've had any time in the past. There are certain congressional districts that are targeted for a increased get out the vote. Resources in the way of money and people are being poured into those in order to have a greater impact. Those are based upon historically where there has been the lower voter turnout for already registered black Americans. And so that's one of the things that we're doing. We are reinforcing the concept again of participation in democracy, where we have encouraged our people, first through the NAACP and then through the constituencies that we represent, to become more involved in local and state governments. How do we do that? By volunteering to be a part of the various commissions and boards that those two entities always use in order to help set policy, because we recognize that it is policy that makes the changes as much as it does the vote. Yeah. And so those two things combined are what we are doing to offset the negative impacts of what is happening. I want to take a opportunity to say something about mail-in voting. This particular administration, as always, it reveals to us what it is they're going to do, and so that helps us to come up with the right defense. And we have an incredibly focused effort about how careful to be about mail-in voting, which means we are encouraging people to take advantage of early voting as opposed to depending upon the post office. So, again, thank you for that question.
0: Very good. I look forward to working with you and the rest of the NAACP in the months ahead. With that, I'm going to call on my friend, the distinguished gentleman from Fairfax County. Mr. Walker, Joe.
4: Thank you, Ranking Member. I want to go back to Chairman McKay and just talk through some of the theories that are out there, and that some of which have been propounded by the president about so-called election fraud and the ways that it can happen. And I think it's the case that, you know, Chairman McKay answers these questions about different scenarios, the responses that he gives are probably true for every election office across the country that follows similar processes with similar protections against fraud. So I just want to start, Chairman McKay, are there processes in place to prevent someone or someones from voting twice or more often? Do those processes exist, and can you give us a quick summary of them?
5: Yeah, absolutely. Those exist. That does not happen because there is a statewide database of voters, and if you ask for a absentee ballot ahead of time and you fill that out and mail it and then subsequently come vote in person, the first time you vote is the one singular vote that counts. So if your mail-in ballot comes out after you vote in person, that is discarded. And so there are absolute safeguards in place. If you appear at a voting location and you have already mailed in your absentee ballot and that has already been calculated, you will not be able to vote in person at that location. And so these are real-time updated voter databases that are statewide that absolutely protect any occurrence of that happening.
4: Second question, and I think you noted in your opening statement that the Board of Supervisors has approved funding, and thank you for two additional drop boxes. Folks who came here today saw the drop box in front of the Government Center. The Board of Supervisors approved funding for two additional drop boxes. One, why did you think it was important to do that? And then second, are those drop boxes secure? Can people have confidence that when they put their ballot in that drop box, it's safe, secure, and counted?
5: Well, the reason why we did it, there's multiple reasons, but I think the leading reasons why we expanded is for equity, for making sure that people who have concerns about mail-in ballots or the other nonsense that they're hearing, if they fear putting it in a commercial carrier's hands, that they have an opportunity now closer to home to go and drop off their ballot in a secure ballot drop box. And so that was an important thing for us to fund and to be able to have those geographically spread across the county so that all voters could take advantage of that. And secondly, and you mentioned the one out front, I'd encourage folks to go visit it. It's a beautiful thing in front of the government center. It is a drop box that is secured by physical locks set in concrete foundations, staffed during voting hours, and monitored 24/7 by surveillance cameras. And so to date, we have had absolutely no instances of tampering with those and follow strict guidelines, as I mentioned in my earlier comments.
2: Jeffrey McKay of the Fairfax County, Virginia Board of Supervisors.
5: But these are very secure ways for people to be able to hand deposit their ballot.
4: And I want to shout out and thank the Office of Elections because they have on their website here a very detailed FAQ page that goes through some of these concerns and theories that are out there. And look, the reality is probably all of us have friends and neighbors and maybe even loved ones who have heard some of these theories about possible or potential fraud and have questions. And the best way to get your questions answered and to feel even more confident in our elections is to go straight to the source. And our Office of Elections does a great job in addressing those concerns and fears that are out there. I just want to go to Dr. Bailey very quickly. And Fairfax County has been at the heart, at the center of the fight for voting rights for a long time. You know, not far from here at the Fairfax County Courthouse in 1867, newly freed black citizens were able to go and vote and cast their ballots. Unfortunately, not long after that, the Jim Crow ascended on Fairfax County in Virginia, and in front of that courthouse where then there was a poll tax and literacy test, there was a monument to a Confederate officer erected just to be 100% sure. If you thought maybe you were going to go there and vote and you were black in Fairfax County, we're going to give you one last message before you walk in that voting isn't for you. But also in 1964, Annie Harper, Gladys Berry, Curtis, and Myrtle Burr filed lawsuit. Their Gum Springs residents, historic community here in Fairfax County, filed the lawsuit Harper v. Board that went to the Supreme Court and ruled that the poll tax violated the Equal Protection Clause. So, Dr. Bailey, can you just talk us through maybe what does it mean here for those of us in Northern Virginia and in Virginia, this fight for voting rights?
3: Thank you for the question, Congressman Walkinshaw. And let me start by finishing my answer to Ranking Member Morelli, the John R. Lewis Voting Rights Advancement Act. That's the answer. That's what we need you to do should you attain the majority again. And even if you don't, keep fighting for that. Keep fighting for that. To Congressman Walkinshaw's question, there is incredible rich history of African Americans in concert with others in Northern Virginia and throughout the Commonwealth of fighting those battles that you just talked about. We in Prince William County, where I live, have, you know, equivalent stories to the ones that you told. There is a underlying current of an attempt to return us here in the Commonwealth of Virginia and throughout the nation, quite frankly, to those days of Jim Crow. It is not always made evident in voter suppression. It's made evident, for instance, a short story of one of our rural counties here in Northwest Virginia. 2 years ago, the school board there decided it was time to, and catch this, rename schools back to honoring Confederate generals. The people of that community did not have a NAACP branch at the time, but they knew that the NAACP could help them. We helped them create a federal case, in which we won. We won based upon the violation of First Amendment rights and 14th Amendment rights and Educational Equal Opportunity Act rights. And so as we look at the entire landscape, we recognize that the culmination of those efforts becomes very acute to us when we look at the efforts to repress and disenfranchise those who have fought so hard to become equal and equitable citizens of this country. And so in Northern Virginia specifically, but again throughout the Commonwealth, there's a continued effort to recognize those things, as my colleagues here on the witness panel have talked about, and fight back against the disinformation and misinformation that causes us to make the wrong decisions, much less not come out to vote.
0: Thank you, Mr. Waukesha. Now I turn to the dean of the Virginia delegation, my friend, the ranking member of the Committee on Education and Labor, Mr. Scott.
6: Thank you. Thank you, Mr. Chairman. Thank you, Mr. Waukesha, Chairman, Congressman Waukesha, for hosting the hearing, and Ranking Member Morelli for coming from New York, Ranking Member of the Committee of Jurisdiction over the issue we're discussing. Thank my colleagues and the witnesses for being here today. In the 1950s, Martin Luther King said, "Give us the ballot and we won't have to protest and agitate because we'll be able to elect our own legislators who pass just laws, and we can select judges who will make the right decisions." But over the last 2 or 3 years, the Trump administration and the Supreme Court have levied various attacks against the right to vote. Between the Calais decision, mid-decade gerrymandering, and the assault on mail-in voting, equal access to the ballot is in jeopardy. And it's clear that no one's going to give anybody the right to vote without a fight. So we must make voting rights a voting issue and hold legislators accountable at the polls for trying to suppress the vote. And we know we can respond. Representative McClellan showed us how we can respond when she was in the state legislature passing the voting rights, the Virginia Voting Rights Act. But there's a lot more that we can do. Reverend Bailey, we have on the ballot in Virginia ballot initiative number 3 on voting rights. How would that combat voter disenfranchisement?
3: And thank you for the question, Congressman Scott. Yeah, question number 3 on the ballot for the Commonwealth of Virginia talks about ensuring voting rights for all people. I want to make sure that everybody understands that. It documents within our Constitution voting rights for all people. And, oh, yes, by the way, it takes care of disenfranchisement, which is a result of the Jim Crow era laws that we talked about before, where Virginia incorrectly created a system that was meant to, especially impacting black people, black men at that time, to keep them from voting. If we say yes, and the NAACP, by the way, we are nonpartisan but political as hell, as we always say, we do not endorse candidates, but we certainly endorse ideas, and we are endorsing voting yes for question number 3, which would result in the restoration of rights and the elimination of disenfranchisement erroneously that has been in the Constitution of Commonwealth of Virginia for over 100 years.
6: Thank you. And if you go back 100 years, you can find quotes from Virginia leaders showing that disenfranchisement was intended and aimed at the African-American community. Ms. Chaparral, the League of Women Voters was involved in the Postal Service lawsuit that fortunately the courts have decided cannot go forward. What would have happened if it had gone forward, and could that plan have possibly ever succeeded or worked without total chaos and confusion?
2: Democratic Congressman from Virginia, Bobby Scott.
7: So if it had gone forward, there's a couple things that would have happened. States would have been required to alter the size and shape and of the envelopes, and also put additional barcodes on the envelopes that you have to that you use to put your ballot back in the mail. But it also would have required states to provide lists of voters and their private information, information that should be secure directly to the U.S. Postal Service. And you would not be able to have received a mail-in ballot if your name was not on that list, and the list were of eligible voters. And it would have created mass confusion. I think 34 million Americans used voted mail ballots in the last election. It would have, really put a huge issue for many Americans across the country. States that use mail-in voting as their primary source of voting, like Washington, Oregon, that have done so for decades, would have really thrown their election processes into disarray.
6: Thank you. Ms. Perriman, you still with us? We know that partisan gerrymandering has been used as a tool to actually pass racially discriminatory maps. Does Congress have the power to address this practice by prohibiting partisan gerrymandering?
1: Congress can take action.
6: Good. We're going to try. It's going to be right top of our agenda. Mr. Chairman, my time has expired.
0: Thank you for the best answer ever. I now want to turn to a good friend and a great leader in the House, Mr. Subramaniam.
8: Thank you so much, Ranking Member Morelli. Thank you, Representative Walkinshaw, and all my colleagues for being here today. It's so important that we are here today. It's a shame that we're here today, though. But it's important that we're here because of some of the rhetoric that we have seen from this administration, from this president. Like what was said earlier, this president said that he's going to cheat like hell in the midterms. And he didn't rule out using the Insurrection Act on this election to see if they could pull out all the stops to try to prevent a free and fair election. And one of his former advisors said that we're going to have ICE surround the polls come November. So that is why we are here today. We're here today because we want to reassure and ensure that this is a free and fair election this November. And I've had so many constituents reach out about this very issue. In fact, one said that they spent 35 years in the executive branch working to protect their country and our Constitution, and they're concerned that he is laying the groundwork to undermine and destroy the midterm elections, but we are not going to let them do that, because between all of us, between all of the organizations who are here today, we're going to ensure that people can trust this election. And they already tried. They tried when it came to mail-in voting, and that didn't work. They tried with the Save America Act. Well, we saved America from that act. And then they tried over and over again when it came to all these other issues. But as mentioned before, they're 0 for 25, and they're going to be 0 for 100 for all I care, because they're not going to, it's not going to work, because it's against the law and it's against the Constitution. And our democracy is stronger than any one person. But just to reassure people, I have some tough questions for our witnesses today. And I'm going to start with Ms. Perriman, if she's still on with us.
1: I am.
8: Great. So I've heard a lot of constituents concerned about ICE being at polling locations, and the president has said this and hinted at this over and over again, that he wants ICE or the National Guard or even the military to be at polling locations, partially to intimidate voters. And so I'd love to know from you, what are we doing about that right now? And what happens if, even if a court says they shouldn't do that, they do it anyway?
1: Yeah, I want to be really clear that the president's attempt to send military to polling places, to send armed ICE agents to polling places, to do anything to seek to intimidate people in voting is completely unlawful. We are confident that the courts would find that any type of military or violent armed ICE intervention at polling places is unlawful. It is spelled out very clearly, both in statutes that Congress passed during the Civil War era, as well as in additional laws that have been passed since then. So let me just be very clear about that. It is unlawful. It is an intimidation tactic, and it violates just really the black letter law of this country and that Congress has passed and sustained over the years. There are multiple lawsuits that have been filed to prevent the president from being able to implement the policy that the administration has announced of sending ICE to the polls in some cases. And we are confident that those lawsuits would be able to deliver relief should the president attempt to engage in this type of behavior as he has announced. We know that that's still, though, a lot of people worry, which is what you're asking. A lot of people say, but what happens if the president doesn't follow a court order, or what happens if the courts, don't step up here? I want to be very clear that while this administration has engaged in an attempt to subvert and skirt court orders an unprecedented amount of times, as has been evidenced and documented by research organizations such as Just Security and others, our team at Democracy Forward, as well as teams of lawyers across the country, have been successful in pushing the courts to enforce court orders, to impose sanctions if that is necessary, to hear contempt motions, and you will see that type of proceeding if of course the administration seeks to skirt court orders. We have been able to force the administration to comply. It is not normal that lawyers and people across the country are having to work so hard to get our own government to comply with court orders. So I don't want to normalize it, but I do want to say that we've been able to force compliance across a range of cases that have been filed over the last 20 months, and we would continue to do that. But the reason that we want to make sure that people are engaged in this election is it is fundamentally going to have to be people that decide that they are going to protect the right to vote, protect their neighbor's right to vote, and not allow this democracy in our country to go down without the people having a say. And so I'm going to continue to repeat the guidance we have, which I'm so grateful that you've held this hearing so that we can continue to review this with voters across the country. We do.
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1: To check your registration, make sure you're registered and go to the polls and vote. But we want you to bring your friends and community members with you. If you have trouble at the polls, if you are intimidated at the polls, if there is something going on where you're denied the ability to vote and you're eligible to vote, you need to call the Election Protection Hotline, which is 866-R-VOTE. That is 866-R-VOTE. This is Election Protection Hotline that is led by the Lawyers Committee for Civil Rights under the law and a range of other civil rights and civil society organizations that contribute to it. And it is available 24 hours. It will get you the help you need. And that is what we want people to understand, that this is an administration that wants to intimidate you. They don't want you to show up to the polls. You should show up. Show up with your community members. If you're afraid of showing up, call 866-R-VOTE, and we can get you resources to help you get to the polls and vote, and then understand that the lawyers are going to be in court every single day and some nights if we have to be, to make sure that people's rights are protected. So thank you so much for that question.
8: And then I just had one more question. From anyone on the panel right now, Ms. Nuralden or Ms. Chappelle, a lot of people have expressed concerns that their mail-in ballot will be tampered with in any way. And I know they've tried many efforts to do that, but can we assure people today that they can mail in a ballot? If you're worried about election day shenanigans, mail-in voting is a great way to avoid that. Can we assure people today of that?
9: I'll say that if someone is worried about their mail-in ballot, there are drop boxes, so you can go drop it off early. There are many places across the country where voting by mail is kind of second nature. You mentioned Oregon and Washington. But if you're worried, go early, drop it off in person.
8: Thank you. I yield back.
10: Thank you, Mr. Subramaniam. I'm going to get
0: money
10: this right.
0: Money.
10: Yeah, like that. I now
0: want to turn to for our last for this round, Mr. Vindman. You have the floor, sir.
11: So first, I want to say thank you to all the witnesses for coming here today, and thank you to Ranking Member Morelli, my colleagues, and a particular thank you to my good friend Mr. Walkinshaw for organizing this important hearing. I'd like to focus on how Virginia approaches elections. So since 2020, Virginia has allowed any registered voter to cast an absentee ballot up to 45 days before an election with no explanation required. In 2021, we became the first state to enact our own voting rights legislation. That year, we introduced Sunday voting, made drop-off locations and prepaid postage for ballots permanent, and created a process to cure envelope errors. Since 2022, Virginia also allowed same-day registration to make it easier to vote. As of 2026, new laws have required officials to certify election results or face a fine, elevate challenges to whether someone can vote to the circuit court level, ban guns within 100 feet of election sites, and strengthen the Virginia Voting Rights Act. Virginia has also joined the National Popular Vote Compact. In short, Virginia is leading the way on voting rights and access. Should other states consider these reforms? And I'd like to start with Dr. Bailey.
2: Democratic Virginia Congressman Eugene Vindman. WCSP FM Washington. This is C-SPAN Radio. We'll get right back to this forum on election security hosted by House Democrats.
12: AP News. I'm Ed Donahue. Before leaving the White House, President Trump says based on what he's hearing, the pilot accused of stabbing another pilot and trying to take down a plane may have ties to Iran. He was also asked if there will be retaliation if there is an Iran connection.
13: Oh, they'll be hit very hard. Don't worry. You just ask them. They know what happened.
14: To taxpayer money.
13: They'll be hit very hard.
12: Investigators are working on a motive. Earlier, President Trump told Time magazine he turned down Iran's latest ceasefire proposal because it's not good enough.
13: Now I have to make a decision. They'll either sign a very fair deal or they won't exist any longer.
12: The president told Time he may resume bombing Iran after the midterms next month, but offered no details. In Tennessee, Krista Pike's lawyer says she survived a failed attempt to execute her for the 1995 murder of a woman.
15: I think I should probably start by saying Krista is alive right now. We don't have a sense of her prognosis or much update on her health at the moment.
12: Randy Spivey says Pike is receiving life-saving medical care.
15: And last night, the execution team attempted to establish an IV line for an hour. I counted at least 7 needles used in her left arm alone, one of which appeared to be bent when it was pulled from her arm.
12: Tennessee Governor Bill Lee indefinitely postponed Pike's execution and ordered a review of what happened, calling it deeply disturbing. Renee Good's family is suing the government and several immigration officials, alleging wrongful death, conspiracy, and other violations, the woman's killing by an immigration officer during a federal crackdown early this year in Minnesota. Hurricane Rachel has strengthened into a Category 2 cyclone off Mexico's Pacific coast. More information at apnews.com. This is AP News.
2: 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Now back to a forum on election security hosted by House Democrats.
3: Thank you for the question, Congressman Vindman. And by the way, this is my congressman, and I did vote for him. And so I could say, I could, you know, do like one of my colleagues and say yes. But let me just expound a little bit. The reason that all others should say yes is because it would give some of the more oppressive places within the country the same sorts of advantages that we have become used to here in the Commonwealth of Virginia. The system of democracy, as I said before, requires participation, and it requires that our government elected officials continue to enhance the ability for us to participate as opposed to oppress it. And so to me, it's a natural thing for the types of things we've done in here in the Commonwealth of Virginia to be spread throughout the nation.
11: Thank you, Mr. Neuraldine.
9: I think there's been great strides in states' Voting Rights Act and kind of state-level legislation that builds upon the legacy of the Federal Voting Rights Act. Just this year, we've seen a state Voting Rights Act pass in California, New Jersey, Colorado, that go beyond what the Federal Voting Rights Act did. And, of course, we think that the John Lewis Voting Rights Advancement Act should pass in Congress. And should you all be in the majority the next congressional term, would hope that it would be a number one priority.
11: Thanks. I'd like to follow up with, Virginia serving as a model, national model for turnout and election administration. What do election officials or advocates see as the biggest risk in sustaining these gains? And I'll go to Ms. Perryman. Biggest risk to sustaining the gains that Virginia and states like Virginia have implemented for turnout and election administration?
1: I mean, look, I think that these incredible gains that have been achieved in many places, including in Virginia, I think that's why you see this administration trying at every turn to sow chaos and confusion in order to try to convince people that either it's going to be difficult for them to vote, that they can't vote, or worse, that their vote won't be counted or an election won't be certified. And that's exactly why we are so grateful for your leadership and the leadership of your colleagues in holding forums like this today. So that is, you know, a major obstacle that we see. And we believe, in fact, it is the reason that you have this administration engaging in all types of blatantly unlawful behavior and intimidation tactics is because the administration, you know, is threatened by the American people being able to hold their leaders to account and is threatened by states like Virginia and other pro-voting states that have done a lot to be able to enhance voter enfranchisement and civic action.
11: Thank you for that. So, Dr. Bailey, you mentioned that the John Lewis Voting Rights Act is really sort of first order of business for the next Congress, and I agree with that. But, Ms. Caprell, do you have any thoughts on a role that Congress can play in helping address these risks?
7: Yeah, I think it's Congress's job to stand up to the administration when they seek to discriminate or limit participation. And we've seen that happen with certain executive orders, with the USPS rule and regulation. So I think, you know, Congress has an important check on the administration to use. And I'd also put a plug, in addition to the John Lewis Voting Rights Advancement Act, put a plug in for the For the People Act or the Freedom to Vote Act, which also would standardize some of those great reforms that you have here in Virginia and make it standard for everyone across the country so that voters have the same experience.
11: Thank you, Ranking Member. I look forward to Congress doing its job next term, and my time has expired. Thank you.
0: What a novel concept. I'm going to I know that Mr. Scott and Mr. Subramaniam have one question each, and then Mr. Vindman may as well, and I'd ask the panelists to try to, in the interest of time, just to keep it short. So the floor is yours, Mr. Scott.
6: Well, thank you. And I'd just like to ask Mr. Nurdin, is the old saying that the cure is worse than the disease? The SAVE Act is supposed to reduce the number of illegal voters. How many legal voters would be bumped off the rolls if that thing passed compared to the number of people that would not vote illegally?
9: It could be hundreds of thousands to millions of voters. Think rural voters, voters who change their last name, disproportionately women, students who move. Non-citizen voting is not a problem in the United States. And when it happens, the state governments, local governments, and the federal government have prosecuted those folks. So this is trying to create a solution to a problem that doesn't exist.
6: Thank you. And if I can get on another question to Chairman McKay. You obviously were well prepared for the upcoming election. I didn't hear you say much about what we should be focusing on that could happen after Election Day. Have you focused on that part of the election?
5: We have focused on that a bit, certainly with our Office of Elections. I think concerns about what happens after Election Day extend beyond the electoral activities alone, sadly, in our country right now. And so I know that law enforcement agencies, in particular across the DMV, are meeting to talk about plans and things that might have to be done should the election be challenged and should there be unrest in the community. And so hopefully none of that happens, but certainly the Office of Elections after election plan is also very well cemented here to make sure that we protect every single person who has cast a vote and make sure that those election results are certified so that those individuals' votes will count.
6: Thank you. Thank you, Mr. Chairman.
0: Thank you. We'll go to Mr. Subramaniam.
8: Thank you. First, thank you all to all the witnesses for being here today. And I want to put a plug in for my county, Loudoun County, which has many of the same safeguards that Fairfax has in place and more. And I was talking to an election official last week, and they said they have hundreds in place. They treat these ballots like they're gold going to Fort Knox. I mean, it's pretty incredible how careful they are. And it's also one of the reasons why Virginia and Loudoun especially report so quickly, too. So I want to commend all the election officials, election officers, and volunteers, too. Many of the people who run these systems are from both parties, and they're just community members who are volunteering their time in a lot of cases. So thank you to all of you who are listening in today. Mr. Nurlin, I have a very hard question for you, but I know you're up to it. A lot of voters have been concerned and told me that, let's say, there's a switch in party in November, and that they're concerned that the new Congress will not be seated because the president will tell the speaker not to seat the new leader, new speaker. Could you address whether there's a strategy in place to combat that if it does come to fruition?
9: Yes, it's a multi-part strategy, which starts, as always, at the local level. Elections are run by local officials. States certify elections and send those certificates to the clerk of the House. It is true that the speaker could fire the clerk of the House. But Congress, a majority of Congress, can overturn that decision. And so I'd urge those here to talk to your colleagues across the aisle about the need to ensure that if something like that were to happen, that they would stand up for the people and for our democracy 250 years and not let an egotistical you-know-what in the White House undermine 250 years of free and fair elections.
8: Great. So in short, you're saying that if people vote for change, change will happen.
9: Exactly.
8: Great. Thank you. I'll yield back.
0: And we'll have much more to say about that. So we do have a plan in place, many plans, but appreciate very much the question. Mr. Vindman.
11: Thank you. So I've also heard a lot from voters who are concerned about Republican efforts to restrict access to the ballot. Nothing is more American than ensuring that every citizen, no matter their politics, has the right to vote, and then respecting the results of that election. My family left the Soviet Union when I was four. My dad could not take part in free and fair elections. He did not have the right to pick his leaders. My father brought us to the United States of America so we could enjoy these freedoms. I served in the Army for 25 years, and I swore an oath to protect those freedoms and to defend the Constitution. In uniform, I was determined to live up to my oath, and I take my job as an elected representative just as seriously. Dr. Bailey, we're now hearing legitimate concerns about voter intimidation across the United States, and that's un-American. Marginalized Americans have long faced a history of intimidation, threats, and violence simply for trying to exercise their right to vote. What impact could voter intimidation have on black voters in their communities that have historically experienced these similar tactics?
3: Again, thank you for the question, Congressman Vindman. In simple words, it has been catastrophic. There has been a continuous onslaught of, again, beginning with misinformation and disinformation, moving to intimidation to keep black people from exercising this precious franchise of voting. But there is a brighter day because of the efforts of you who are sitting here today and my colleagues here as we continue to utilize, again, this wonderful experiment called democracy. We will continue to fight and push back against that. So thank you for that question.
11: Look, I agree that we cannot allow fear and intimidation to silence our votes, and that's why the elections in 33 days are so important. So thank you for your efforts, and my time expired.
0: Thank you, sir. This concludes the Committee on House Administration Shadow Hearing on Election Security and Protecting American Democracy held in Fairfax, Virginia. I want to thank each of our experts for joining us today and providing compelling information and dialogue. We will continue to engage with you. Thank you to Congressman Walkinshaw for hosting us and for all of his great work. Thank you to my colleagues, Mr. Scott, Ms. McClellan, Mr. Subramaniam, and Mr. Vindman for being here and engaging in your partnership and your friendship. Thank you to the Fairfax County government for allowing us to use this beautiful facility and for your leadership and your hospitality. Thank you all for being here. Thank you for all of you watching with this. This most important shadow hearing has adjourned.
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2: On Wednesday, attorneys general from Louisiana, Alabama, and Arkansas announced legal action to punish medical providers who ship mail-in abortion medication into their states. Here's Republican Louisiana Attorney General Liz Merle.
16: Today, pro-life states are fighting back. Louisiana has made its position clear through bipartisan will of the people's representatives in the legislature. Louisiana chooses life. We will not allow activist states, activist providers, or distributors profiting from killing babies to threaten Louisiana's sovereignty, violate Louisiana's laws, and endanger Louisiana women and Louisiana babies. Due to the illegal enterprise that these shield laws have created and protected, Louisiana, Alabama, and Arkansas have also taken the legal action. We have also taken legal action in the Western District of Louisiana against 30 individuals and organizations who, through a sweeping, coordinated scheme, have flooded illegal abortion pills into pro-life states by advertising, prescribing, dispensing, and shipping abortion drugs directly into Louisiana and other states. These individuals and organizations have made false, misleading, and dangerous representations concerning the safety, effectiveness, legality, risks, and appropriate use of abortion-inducing drugs, including minimizing potential complications and the need for in-person medical care. In Louisiana alone, their actions have resulted in the hospitalization of women and the deaths of thousands of unborn babies. These are not healthcare providers. They are illegal drug traffickers. The lawsuit asks the federal court to declare their actions a public nuisance and in violation of our state consumer protection laws. Our states also seek injunctive relief, damages, civil penalties, statutory damages, attorney's fees, and costs.
17: A healthcare provider would never anonymously, without ever seeing the patient, prescribe a medicine, without knowing anything about the individual, the woman, prescribe a medicine. In fact, even more to the point, a healthcare provider, a legitimate healthcare provider, would never tell a patient to lie if they have to go to the emergency room. They would never omit safety information, warnings about what could happen if you take the pill. Healthcare provider would never do that. Healthcare provider would never deceive about the side effects, potential side effects, common side effects of taking the pill. In fact, we have instances where some of these individuals that we are suing are telling women that it's just like taking a Tylenol. A healthcare provider wouldn't do that. So,
2: Republican Arkansas Attorney General Tim Griffin.
17: Doesn't matter how many times you call it health care or maternal care or whatever. It's not. You can call a crawfish a shrimp all you want, but it's still a crawfish. It's ridiculous. And I'll tell you this. This is in large part about fulfilling what the Dobbs decision was about, which is each state deciding through their duly elected representatives what the law of those states are going to be and enforcing that law. And that's exactly what we in Arkansas, Louisiana, Alabama, and other states are trying to do. We're a pro-life state. We protect life. We choose life in Arkansas. And our laws reflect that. And so our original action in the Supreme Court against the states that Liz mentioned is all about making sure that Arkansas can enforce Arkansas law without the interference of these, in effect, sword laws, where these other states are enabling, they're enabling these illegal actions of the pill providers. And also, I just want to close by saying the cooperation between Louisiana, Arkansas, and Alabama has been critical here. The relationships that we build over the years and the trust that we have between offices, not just at the elected official level, but at the staff level, has absolutely been critical. Because of so much that we can do in our state, within our borders, but when we can cooperate across state lines, we're able to do even bigger things like this. And so I want to thank Liz for all her leadership on this, and Steve, and the staffs, and my staff, and all the years, this has taken years to put together. And so I just want to thank all the folks involved. I want to turn it over now to Steve Marshall, AG of Alabama.
18: Tim. Yeah, let me begin where General Griffin ended his remarks, and that is to express on behalf of the people of Alabama the remarkable appreciation for my two colleagues and their staffs. The legal talent that General Merle has gathered together that's been a part of developing both the allegations in the original complaint as well as the independent action filed here in Louisiana. The efforts of both offices on the investigative side for us to be able to uncover the facts that you will see in these complaints is truly remarkable. Alabama is proud to be a part of that. It is a reflection of how our states can come together to bring about fundamental change, not only in our respective states, but also in this country as well. Y'all, I think both of these actions raise a very simple and straightforward question. Who gets to decide? As you've heard General Merle speak very specifically to Dobbs, that case fundamentally decided that it was up to Alabama, Louisiana, and Arkansas to decide whether or not abortion was lawful.
2: Republican Alabama Attorney General Steve Marshall.
18: New York, Massachusetts, and California had an opportunity to make a similar decision. Our elected representatives in Alabama have declared abortion unlawful. And in fact, the people of Alabama have voted specifically to add to our Constitution the protection of life. And we have the responsibility, as well as under our system of law, the ability to be able to enforce our laws despite the actions taken by those states that we've sued in the original action. General Merle referenced the quote from the governor of New York. Y'all, I would tell you these cases are going to challenge that, about whether or not we can stop these states from impacting the ability of my state and the two states that stand with us to be able to enforce our lawfully enacted laws. Alabama has chosen very squarely where they land, and that is that we're going to protect life. We need and deserve the opportunity to be able to enforce our laws against those who have chosen, despite their knowledge of the illegality, to continue to foster abortion in our state. Despite the fact that we've sent out notices specifically to these entities to cease and desist their activities, but yet they choose to host parties with wine and pizza, gleefully coming together, knowing that they are engaging in unlawful activity. These cases are going to ensure that activity stops, that in Alabama we have the ability to enforce our laws, and that our unique sovereignty is recognized in courts in Louisiana and at the highest court in the land for Alabama to stand truly as a pro-life state. We're excited to be a part of this opportunity and look forward to the results it will give to the three states that are reflected here as well as to states around the country.
19: Thank you, Steve and Tim. So I do have, we have, the black box warning is on this particular presentation over here if you want to see it. It discusses some of the problems that women can experience when they take these drugs. It is, you know, it is not safe. It's been subject to the REMS protocol for a very long time. And so notwithstanding what you hear people say, I think in the news about this, these are very dangerous pills. They have a very, very high failure rate, and women very frequently taking them as prescribed within the time limits that they are useful for or supposed to be used for. They are still dangerous and have a very high failure rate. They are frequently and constantly being abused now because there is no control on the way that they are mailed to everybody and anybody who asks for them. And I can show you a pill bottle. It has no prescriber on it. It has no person named to receive the prescription on it. They just send it out in the mail without any contact directly with any healthcare provider. It comes through the United States Postal Service frequently. So we aren't going to just continue to accept this kind of activity. It's illegal activity. If they were sending cocaine or fentanyl through the mail,

0: directed to any one of us. And I would ask you that if you want to ask me or any one of us about something else other than this lawsuit, that you hold that for after we finish up on this. We have engaged in control buys in all of our states. But it's not, you know, you get online and you order these pills. They don't really ask you any, I mean, you can misrepresent who you are and obtain these pills. You can misrepresent the stage of your pregnancy and obtain these pills. That's part of what makes them so dangerous, because there's no accountability in this system whatsoever. There's no oversight. There's no medical treatment. There's no medical health care provider. The only health care provider involvement in this is through somebody that has a prescribing license and is able to prescribe these pills and then put them through a system that is hell-bent on attacking our laws and undermining our sovereign legislative decisions about what law should be for the state of Louisiana, Alabama, and Arkansas. So that's part of what they've done, is they have shielded the prescriber from any identification on these pill bottles.
1: I've got a question about the lawsuit in the Supreme Court. I don't think I've ever covered a lawsuit that's filed directly with the Supreme Court. Mm-hmm. So can you just help me understand how it is that you're going directly to the Supreme Court, and then would they act as the trial court?
0: So an original action is something that is contemplated by the United States Constitution when states have a conflict with other states. And so that's why we're proceeding that way now. The way that the Massachusetts, California, and New York have passed these laws, they cover every official in those states. So, you know, they've blocked our extradition. We've actually have arrest warrants out for two doctors, one out of California and one out of New York. Who had both illegally prescribed these pills, and in the West Baton Rouge case, they were sent to a woman who forced her daughter to take them and induced an abortion, really induced a miscarriage. That was a wanted child. The girl did testify in that case, and there was a grand jury that issued those particular charges. And so we take those charges, and then we get the extradition paperwork ready, and we send it to New York in that particular case. That one involved Margaret Carpenter. We got those papers properly sent and properly prepared and sent to New York, and the governor of New York said that she would not extradite the doctor, and she would not acknowledge the legitimacy of our extradition. If that person had sent cocaine or fentanyl into our state, I don't think she would have had the same reaction.
2: Republican Louisiana Attorney General Liz Merle.
0: If I sent guns to her state in violation of those laws, I don't think she would have the same reaction to her state trying to enforce its laws to prevent us from sending weapons to her state in violation of their state laws. So that's how we take the case to the United States Supreme Court when we have a dispute with another state.
1: Does the Supreme Court have to accept the case, and if so, when do you expect that to happen?
0: So they do not. I mean, I will tell you, it's, you know, a number of us have a legal opinion that they are obligated under the Constitution to take the case, but that is a disputed issue among the justices themselves. And there have been other original actions that have been filed in the United States Supreme Court where the court examines whether it wishes to exercise discretion to take the case or not. Justice Alito and Justice Thomas both believe that it is mandatory that they assert jurisdiction. The current state of the law right now is that they exercise discretion over whether to accept it or not.
3: What sort of correspondence in your campaign against the bill, not just in this lawsuit, but the other lawsuit, have you had any direct correspondence with the president or Robert F. Kennedy Jr.?
0: No. I mean, we have a separate lawsuit that's pending against the FDA on the FDA protocols that were put in place by the Biden administration that relieved these prescribers and distributors and manufacturers from having to document in-person prescribing and supervision on the use of these medications. We think that would substantially affect the pipeline and that it's the legally responsible and medically responsible thing to do, but we are currently litigating that case against the FDA.
1: Oh, well, how many-

0: might have mentioned this, but how many cases do we have like this in Louisiana? Like, how frequently is this happening?
1: So the abortion providers, some advocacy groups, have put statistics out there that say that there are at least 800 abortions a month that are occurring just in the state of Louisiana. I'm sure my colleagues here can talk about what statistics are in their states, but we have approximately the same size states. I would expect it's, you know, their numbers are probably not terribly different. You know, we don't have the same kind of access to data that the people do that are illegally pushing these pills into our state. But what we do see is the consequences of it. We are frequently having to report to emergency rooms to address problems that are where the doctors are facing late-stage abortions or miscarriages that are produced by people who are being given these pills without their knowledge or consent. So, you know, we have a number of those cases that my investigators have investigated. The most recent one is a North Louisiana case involving a pregnancy that was terminated at 28 weeks using these pills. That is very dangerous.
2: In Arkansas, we're looking at about 300 a month. And I would also draw your attention to the complaints. There are a lot of graphics in the complaint that I think will be helpful for you. That will be shocking to many of you, not most of you. But I think there are some graphic representations in the actual complaints. If you'll get a copy of that, that will help elucidate some of what we're talking about. We're talking about 300 a month into Arkansas.
1: With no controls. I mean, there's literally no ability to police this when we can't get accountability and cooperation from the states that are not only permitting it and protecting these individuals, but encouraging it.
3: Can you comment on how many are in Alabama?
4: Yeah, I think we live in excess of 500.
5: I have a question for Mr. Marshall. In your comments, you made reference to a party or a celebration of some sort amongst abortion providers. What were you referencing?
4: Yeah, you'll see it in the complaint itself. It's referencing specifically one of the third parties that sued in the Louisiana case and their efforts to be able to bring the folks together to specifically violate our laws. It's offensive and, again, contrary at all to the rule of law.
1: And if you want more description about what they're doing, I think you will see it in the complaint, but it was discussed in a news story and promoted and celebrated, I think, I want to say that was an article that was published in the New York Times or in Massachusetts, but there are pictures of these parties where they pack these boxes with pills and ship them into our state.
0: I've got another question. Going back to Dr. Carpenter in New York and the doctor in California,
1: His name is Cotto.
0: Okay. I know you and I had spoken a number of months ago about the extradition attempts. So is the suit filed with the Supreme Court the next step in that process? I'm trying to get at, where do things with the extradition in particular stand? Is this suit a part of those two extradition attempts?
1: Well, it's a response to California and New York refusing to comply with our extradition request.
0: Okay.
1: And their response was, I'm not sure anybody didn't see, and I think all of you are familiar with the response of the California governor to me, which I won't, say on television. But and then New York, I think, has been equally hostile, claiming that they are going to protect reproductive health. I think all of us again reiterate, there's no health care involved in this system.
4: Sure.
1: There is not a single example that you can give me of a situation where women face these kinds of consequences using a medication that has a black box warning and there's no health care provider involved at all. You just get on the internet and get the pills. And there is another provider too, by the way, not sued in this case because this provider's, the people that we sued in this lawsuit and the organizations that we sued in the-
6: Republican Louisiana Attorney General Liz Merle.
1: Defendant lawsuit are using pills that are manufactured by BioGenPro and Denko. But there is another organization that is sending pills from overseas. And we've seen those through controlled buys as well, and those come to women in a little plastic baggie with no, you know, instructions, no provider to reach out to, no number or anything. You're just told, go to the emergency room if you have any problems and lie.
0: And with respect to the extraditions, is there any other avenue that you can take to bring those extraditions about, or is this the primary avenue that...
1: This is our primary, our primary avenue is to be able to take down their shield laws. I mean, which again, I think we want to avoid calling them shield laws, because what they really are sword laws. They are not to protect them. They are to give them some kind of immunity when they try to take down and interfere with our being able to enforce our laws on conduct that is occurring inside our state boundaries. So I want to be clear about that. This is not something that we are saying we want to go enforce our laws in New York. We want to be able to enforce our laws within the boundaries of our states. And they have decided that they don't like our laws and that they're going to facilitate criminal conduct in their states and then facilitate that through the mail to send those products into our state. It is no different than if they were sending fentanyl in these boxes.
7: Ma'am?
1: No. Do y'all have any other questions for me? Break.
7: Well, one question. There are different pills manufactured by different companies. Can you talk a bit about the difference between each pill at all?
1: So BioGenPro and Denko are the two FDA-approved manufacturers. It's two separate pills, but you take them both. Those are the two that are FDA approved. Anything else that someone might get is not coming from those sources. We have seen some of these providers that advertise in our community, that are procuring pills from other sources and mailing them. And so, you know, I'm not sure that women know that when they get online and go to wherever they find somebody online, or somebody sends them, you know, a link and says you can get these pills from this place, I'm not sure they are really digging that deeply and saying, well, I know this pipeline basically uses FDA approved drugs and this one doesn't. But they do sometimes come from different places.
7: Does the Postal Service have any responsibility here that they're not adhering to, you think?
1: I mean, I think that's one of the things that we're going to look at in the future. If necessary, we'll bring them in. But, I mean, I think that we'd like to see them cooperate when we bring them information that shows that we've conducted investigations in our state that shows that the Postal Service is being used to illegally mail drugs into our state. I would hope that they would cooperate with us to prevent that from happening. I think they do have protocols in place, as do UPS and FedEx and other common carriers. I think they have protocols that help them prevent, identify, and report illegal drug trafficking. That's what this is.
2: One point that I would make is the pills, when manufactured consistent with the FDA standards, is dangerous. But when you're getting a pill in a baggie from who knows where, then you're getting into the realm of a street drug. You have no idea where it's manufactured. You have no idea what's in it. And so there are additional risks that pile on top of the inherent risk in the drug, in the FDA-approved drug. That drug in and of itself has, as you can read here, all sorts of potential side effects, many of which are very dangerous. But when you're getting a random baggie of drugs, you don't know what you're taking. And that's the inherent problem there.
1: There's a reason those manufacturers have a black box warning on these drugs. They didn't put it there because of just to be safe. It's because there's liability and exposure, and because those things are documented to happen frequently enough that they have to give the most serious warning that the FDA requires.
5: When you're done taking questions, can we have a look at the pill bottle?
1: Sure. Yeah. We have done buys on the other provider that sends the drugs in the baggies, but I don't have that down here with me. So you're welcome to take a look at this if you want. So thank you all for being here. We appreciate you.
6: Attorneys General from Louisiana, Alabama, and Arkansas announcing legal action to attempt to punish medical providers who ship mail-in abortion medication into their states. Coming up on C-SPAN Radio, we'll wrap up the day with Washington Today, live at 5 p.m. Eastern Time and on demand anytime as a podcast, wherever you listen to podcasts. On Tuesday, tech industry executives, including Elon Musk and NVIDIA CEO Jensen Huang, discussed artificial intelligence and its role in the U.S. economy. They called for investment in energy infrastructure and discussed an earlier meeting with President Trump and other industry leaders at the White House on AI accountability. This discussion was part of a launch event for America.gov, a new AI-powered government website. Here's the moderator, managing partner, and chief investment officer at Autrides Management, Gavin Baker.
8: Guys, good to be here.
9: Go America.
8: Go America. Team America.
9: Go America.
8: Yes, indeed. So America, Wright Brothers, first man on the moon, the internet.
9: The two of us, Wright Brothers.
8: I like that. Indeed. We've essentially led every major technological revolution, which has been to the enormous benefit of America, ordinary Americans. We're now calling this super intelligence, which I think is actually good branding. And so let's talk about how America wins this, and we make that winning good for ordinary Americans.
9: Well, excuse me, Diet Coke. Sorry. So first of all, Artificial superintelligence is a complete reinvention of the computing stack. Everything from the way the processors, the chips are designed and the way they operate, to the way software is now trained and developed, to the way that the applications are able to perform, what they're able to do and how they perform. Every single layer of the computing stack has been reinvented. This way of doing computing, unlike previous ways of retrieving information, this is a generative approach to computing, and therefore, in order for us to succeed, the first thing we need is energy. Because we need the energies to run the compute, run the algorithms, then feed the applications. And so at the foundational layer is energy, and from that energy we build the land power and shell, and that hosts the infrastructure, so on and so forth. And so the way we win, we are world-class in chip design. We're world-class in algorithm development. And so one of the things that we need to do is just be vigilant about enabling power delivery and power generation to happen. And President Trump has been visionary in being pro-energy. Without the pro-energy vision of President Trump, it would have been impossible for us to build the data centers on top of it. Now, of course, these data centers are coming online so quickly. We're coming into a lot of neighborhoods and a lot of communities. We have to do a better job in partnering with the communities and bring them along and make them part of the prosperity and the success of this industrial revolution. But that's how we win. You know, we got to build the world's best chips. We have to have lots and lots of energy.
6: NVIDIA CEO Jensen Huang.
9: Algorithms. And then lastly, make sure that America is enthusiastic about the technology so that we diffuse it into all of these various industries, from manufacturing to healthcare, you know, space exploration, so on and so forth.
8: Awesome. Elon, how do we win? How do we keep winning?
10: Well, we need a lot of power, a lot of energy generation. So scaling energy, I think, is one of the biggest things. You've got to scale energy, you've got to scale chip production. And I think we're winning on software, on anything intellectual or digital. But in the long run, we need to be able to generate enough power to compete with, I think, essentially China is the biggest competitor. And China has about three times the electricity production of the United States. And I think we'll figure out how to make ships. So the central challenge, I think, is long-term is going to be how do you generate enough power and how do you ensure that we have enough logic and memory fabrication capacity in the United States or in a safe region?
8: Well, you are...
9: We need the Wright brothers on the job.
8: Yes. Well, it turns out the Wright brothers are on the job. Elon, if you bring on 10 gigawatts, which SpaceX has discussed publicly, that'll be about 25% of all the power added in America. And I know you have literal rocket engineers working on bringing on the power, helping make the turbines. So can you talk about that?
10: Yeah, just to frame this, the average power consumption in the United States is about 500 gigawatts. So every 5 gigawatts of incremental steady state production is a 1% increase in the power used. And I think actually will materialize to be approximately 1% increase in GDP. Because the intelligence per watt keeps increasing. So if you just, you know, plot on a curve, How is the useful intelligence per watt increasing? How is the, both at the hardware level, at Jensen's, GPUs keep getting better in terms of the compute per watt.
6: Tesla and SpaceX CEO Elon Musk.
10: The algorithms also get better in using and getting more intelligence per watt. So I think that's maybe an interesting note. I would bet anyone that 1% increase in power usage corresponds to roughly 1% increase in GDP, and so 10 gigawatts would be a 2% increase in GDP, with the Rubens, I think.
9: Let's do the simple math. So each gigawatt can probably generate about, call it, $40-50 billion of economic output each year.
10: One percent
9: in the United States would be
10: $300 billion.
9: Yeah, $300 billion. And so,
10: 1% of the 1% increase. So 5 gigawatts would be $300 billion.
9: Right.
10: Exactly. $60 billion a gigawatt. Yeah.
9: That's right.
8: The math maths.
9: That's what we're good at.
8: Yes.
10: Yeah. So that's quite a
9: not good at too many other things, but math.
10: It's going to increase quite dramatically year over year. And from a SpaceX standpoint, we're looking at long term. How do we access a lot more energy than could be accessed on the ground, and that's with space. So orbital compute is going to be a very big deal. In fact, Google agrees. They just actually sent up. Or soon about to send up some TPUs. I think there was an H100 that was put into orbit like last year, I think.
9: Mm-hmm.
10: So it does work in space, and SpaceX is aiming together with Tesla to do 200 gigawatts of solar production per year, and if brought to space, that you get the nameplate or better on the solar power, whereas if it's on the ground, you're going to get somewhere between a fifth and an eighth of the solar power generation, and you need enormous batteries. So whereas it's essentially always sunny in space.
9: And right now is a great time to do it because the economic returns of these computing systems are so good that the launch cost, although it's still quite high, in terms of the overall economic benefit, is quite affordable.
8: Absolutely.
9: This is the perfect time to do it. Putting NVIDIA compute in space is the best way to get there.
8: Yeah, climbing the Kardashev scale with American power and American chips on American rockets, I love it.
9: Yeah.
8: So, Jensen, you said something that I thought was important about how when we bring the energy to all these small towns, we're reindustrializing America, we're revitalizing small towns, we're modernizing the grid. These are things that essentially every American politician has wanted for the last 35 years. What would you say, what are some specifics you can give about how data centers are good for ordinary Americans and the communities and how they're getting better for those communities?
9: Yeah, we used to call them data centers. We call them data centers because that's where we hold data. But the things that we're building now, these are really SI factories, super intelligence factories. And the reason why it's a factory is because you're producing something of economic value. You're just not storing it. And so these SI factories are real factories. It's like a big giant power generator in real factories. It's got a lot of computing and networking in there, power generation, cooling systems. It's complicated things. And so we're building out, just as the internet today allows you to find anything anywhere, in the future with these SI infrastructure, SI factories, you'll be able to know anything and do anything from anywhere. And so now we're building this infrastructure out, and we call it across all of the United States, somewhere between 10, 20 gigawatts a year, let's just estimate. That creates just probably about 1 million jobs in building out these data centers. Don't forget, you've got to build a power generation plants, you've got to build the data centers, you've got construction, you've got, power cooling, you've got, pipe fitters. And so this is the first time in probably, as you mentioned, 35, I was going to say 50 years, first time in 50 years, we are reindustrializing the United States, creating a whole bunch of blue-collar jobs. And I think we want an economy that has a shape that includes white-collar jobs and blue-collar jobs, not just white-collar jobs. And so I think that this is our great chance of reshaping our economy and bringing that type of builders and craft back into the United States.
8: Absolutely. And it feels like what Colossus and Macroharder have done have been amazing for the communities around them, the jobs they've created. How do you think about that?
10: The economic impact is, positive economic impact has been tremendous. There's actually a job shortage in the region, and whereas there used to be quite a bit of unemployment, and now it's there's overemployment, if you will. There's more jobs than there are people, and the tax benefits for the community have been tremendous. I think I think we might have doubled their tax budget or something. Quite tremendous. And we do like small things that are helpful, like provide, low-priced, half-priced Starlink access. We're building a water recycling plant that's a $250 million water recycling plant. I think you do need to do things for the community, and if you do so, they will reciprocate.
8: Awesome.
9: Now, one of the things that people forget is that for the first time in probably forever, that we have the market forces to support the investment of sustainable energy. You give me an example of a fusion, fission, small nuclear reactor, large reactor. Almost every form of sustainable energy is being funded today. And so we have the opportunity to fund the future of energy without the government subsidizing, you give me an example of a great energy battery storage idea, it's going to get funded.
8: Awesome. By the way, on behalf of all Americans, I want to thank both of you. I think combined you have created more than $5 trillion of wealth for ordinary Americans in their 401ks, tens of thousands, maybe hundreds of thousands of jobs directly, many tens of billions of wages. So thank you.
10: I think Jensen's done $5 trillion by himself, actually.
8: I'm sorry?
10: I think Jensen's done $5 trillion by himself.
8: Yes.
6: A conversation with Elon Musk and NVIDIA CEO Jensen Huang.
10: I think around 3.5 or something.
8: Yeah. I was trying to be conservative. Yes.
10: Yeah.
8: So you guys both had a great Monday. I was watching the Starship launch, first orbital Starship launch, while I was reading about the open agent safety framework from NVIDIA, which was an exciting morning. So maybe you could each talk about each of those, because we need Starship to get those 200 gigawatts of American solar with American chips, American superintelligence into orbit.
9: I'll talk about his and you talk some of mine. No, I'm just kidding. Let's see. As you know, we want to advance AI, advance SI. I'm going to get good at this. We're going to advance SI in a responsible, an optimistic way. And we know that the future, we strongly believe that the future that SI is going to enable is the future that we want to be part of. And so we're optimistic about that. And that's the reason why we're driving so hard. On the other hand, we have to make sure that we develop this technology safely and securely. There are several different parts of it. While you're training the model, that's generally a fairly safe environment. But while you're evaluating the model, while you're testing the model, you have to make sure that the agentic system, the model itself, is highly contained. That containment system has to be really secure. And the second thing is that while you're testing it, you want to monitor that even though you have it contained, you should never trust that it's contained, and so you want to monitor it in real time. And you want to ideally monitor it with another chip so that it is outside, you know, if you will call it out of band, outside the environment, outside the sandbox of the agent itself. And so you want to contain and you want to monitor. Once you're done evaluating in this way, when you deploy, you want to use a very similar system. And this is no different than just about any human employee that you hire. You give them a containment of rights and tools and access, and then you monitor on a regular basis, on a continuous basis. And so in the case of agents, we just have to make sure containment and monitoring has to be done in the most secure of ways. And we introduced two technologies. One's called OpenShell. It's a containment system. It's basically kind of like a browser for websites. It's now essentially a browser of agents. And that browser keeps the agent isolated from the rest of the computer, and the rights that you give it are only the rights it should have. And then the monitoring system is a new chip called BlueField, and it just keeps an eye on everything that the agent is doing at all times. And if it does anything that's, you know, out of bounds and against the policy that has been given, then it, you know, escalates as far as you need it to escalate.
11: And I thought it was a great analogy in the technical blog where you said in the early days of internet, everybody was worried about your credit card could get stolen. We made the internet safe, and that's why we have Amazon, we have Netflix, we have Google, we have X. We have so many great things because we made the internet safe. Now we're doing the same with AI.
9: So. And safety is not, you know, inconsistent with advancing the technology. Safety and advancing the technology is one and the same thing. It's no different than when you have autopilot. Not only is it advanced technology, it's also safer technology. And so you advance the technology in that way. The two are not in conflict. The idea that if you advance capability, it somehow compromises safety. If you advance safety, somehow you fall behind. Those are false choices.
11: Yeah, safety lets us accelerate. But Elon, if the Starship's going to be a big part of those 200 gigawatts, what can you tell us about Monday's flight, what you learned, how you're feeling about the program?
10: Yeah, I think the Starship is going great. We took Starship to orbit for the first time, and we deployed Starlink B3 satellites, which are enormous satellites. I mean, these are satellites with a wingspan of a 737. So, really, really enormous. It's the largest payload delivered to orbit since Skylab. So, now we expect Starship to next year, I think, probably reach a weekly or twice weekly cadence.
11: We've got not Tom Brown here. I know him by his X handle. Welcome.
12: Good to see you guys again.
10: It's a long run.
12: Yes, it was. My car took a wrong turn, so you guys got here faster than me. Impressive.
11: I'm glad you made it. So, but Elon, please continue. We're talking about how Starship is going to let us get to 200 gigs of American solar with American chips, with American superintelligence.
10: Yeah, so Starship is going to do a lot of things. It's intended to carry enough payload to the moon and Mars to build a self-growing city on the moon or Mars.
6: Tesla and SpaceX CEO Elon Musk. WCSP FM Washington. 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We'll get right back to this conversation between Elon Musk and NVIDIA CEO Jensen Huang.
13: AP News. I'm Ed Donahue. President Trump says Iran may be linked to the Fly Dubai co-pilot who tried to crash an Israel-bound plane. The AP's Sagar Magani has the story.
14: Asked if he's been briefed on any links, the president says his administration's working on it.
15: I would say the answer based on what I'm hearing is yes.
14: And would the U.S. retaliate if Iran was behind the attack?
15: Oh, they'll be hit very hard. Don't worry. You just ask them.
14: Investigators are looking into why the co-pilot stabbed the plane's Indian captain, who opened the cockpit's door as the jet plummeted, letting others land it in Saudi Arabia.
16: Captain Smitney.
14: Indian Prime Minister Narendra Modi says the entire world is proud of the captain, whose family in Mumbai's Ghatgopar suburb praised his courage. Sagar Magani, Washington.
13: President Trump told Time magazine he turned down Iran's latest ceasefire proposal because it's not good enough and he may resume bombing Iran after the midterm elections, but offered no details. Meantime, the military is moving roughly 9,000 troops aboard a group of ships to the Middle East. Her lawyers say Krista Pike is in critical condition after Tennessee's failed execution attempt. She's still alive after two failed attempts at lethal injection. Randy Spivey is her attorney.
17: The state of Tennessee has shown us again that they are not capable of carrying out an execution consistent with basic human dignity. Last night was not just inefficient, it was cruel, and it was torturous.
13: The failed execution, which one death penalty expert described as unprecedented, led Tennessee Governor Bill Lee to order a review and to indefinitely postpone Pike's execution. A memo obtained by the AP shows new ICE guidelines, bans high-speed car chases, and sets higher rules for traffic stops. This is AP News.
6: And this is C-SPAN Radio. Now back to a conversation with Tesla and SpaceX CEO Elon Musk, NVIDIA CEO Jensen Huang, and Anthropic co-founder Tom Brown.
10: So I think as a rough order of magnitude, you need about 1 million tons to deliver to the surface of the moon to create a self-growing city, or similarly, a similar number for Mars. And then in addition, it will launch at least a few hundred gigawatts a year of AI compute. 200 gigawatts a year would be a 40% increase annually in the United States' total energy consumption. So that's quite a big number. And it might end up being a terawatt one day. So this is serious tonnage.
11: Awesome. And Tom, Anthropic, your company, your co-founder of Anthropic, you announced Opus 5.5 in the last several days. And I thought maybe we'd go to the exponential that we are on. And I think it's helpful to ground, what can Opus 5.5, and maybe it's for everybody, what can Opus 5.5 do to make the lives of ordinary Americans better today? And where are we going to be in a year?
12: Yeah, so Opus 5.5 is a model that I think just continues the normal progress that we've had of getting kind of more IQ points for each of these superintelligences with each model release. And so the main things that people will see if they use it now is that it can do a task that takes a longer time than they'd be able to delegate to a previous model. And so I think the things that people should see is just like, as a normal American, if you want a task, if you want to actually delegate a task to it, it will be able to do that better, is one thing. And then two is a thing that I think people notice less, which is just that there's going to be a huge amount of software being written by these models, and so all of the products that people use are going to be getting higher quality, cheaper over time, and it'll have this effect of just like all of the tools that we use now were written by like people doing engineering work, and now it's going to be written by both people and superintelligences doing much, much more engineering work than was possible before.
11: Absolutely, but I think it's doing so much more than this. There's already multiple stories of AI, superintelligence, finding a life-saving drug that can be used for a disease that it wasn't understood that it could safely treat. So it's saving lives. I think it's having profound impacts on education. But maybe each of you could talk, for ordinary Americans, what's superintelligence doing today, and what's it going to be able to do in a year?
9: I'm an ordinary American. And I use Claude to help me do research, and instead of giving me just answers and most of my research, that maybe there's comparative research that I'm doing, and there's two or three different approaches to something, and I wanted to answer a list of different questions and compare and contrast rates of growth or rates of change or whatever it is. And so I describe literally, you know, every single question I have. And nothing gives me more joy than, and I ask it to create a nice report and plot it out. And sometimes it's a pie chart, sometimes it's a bar graph, and I just hit enter. And nothing gives me more joy than just watch it go chicka chicka chicka chicka chicka. And then it comes back and it creates a beautiful, you know, beautiful report. And then instead of researching all these different topics for 4, 6, 8 hours, which back in the old days I would on a weekend, you know, learn something new, it goes off and creates me this really, really beautiful final report in about 3 minutes. And, you know, it's all condensed and now you're getting smarter faster.
11: Love it. What about for you? How are you seeing super intelligence helping ordinary Americans? What do you think it'll do in a year or two? Maybe a year or two. Take a year or two from now.
10: Yeah, well, I think it's helping people organize their lives and do better at their jobs. So I think it really will become essential, if it isn't already, for people to use AI for in their professional lives, certainly, and in their private lives. And so AI is just an incredibly helpful, useful thing. I've heard many anecdotes of AI helping people with medical issues, and in many cases where the doctor was wrong and they submitted their X-rays or MRI to AI and AI got it right, but for AI they would have died. And I've heard many such cases.
11: Awesome. And hopefully Opus 5-6 tells Tom, don't take that left. Take the right.
9: Hopefully.
11: I think it's important, these superintelligences, they're imbued with the values of their creators. And we do have, there are American values that we all share. The First Amendment, free speech, commitment to truth. Can you talk about what each of you are doing to imbue, help make sure that these superintelligences are imbued with the right values?
9: Are we allowed to say anything controversial?
11: Say something controversial.
9: Okay, the SIs are tools, and the challenge with an SI with values, meaning it has judgment. Depending on how you use that SI, it may decide it may judge you, and its effectiveness would be affected by that judgment. And so it's a little bit like a steak knife, where if you were served medium well, it cuts perfectly. But if you were served rare steak, and it looks awfully like live meat.
6: NVIDIA CEO Jensen Huang.
9: It doesn't cut. And so I think there's a question in my mind yet about how much judgment you really want these tools to have. And so the intentions of the user, I use the knife as an example, but you can think of a whole bunch of other examples. The intentions are a little bit different, you know, whether you're a defender or an attacker, for example, in cybersecurity, the defender's actions could resemble an attacker. And you want the defender, you want this SI to activate on behalf of the defender, even though it appears to be an aggressive action.
11: Great. Well, I think we're running up on time, but maybe if you guys could share, you spent a lot of time at the White House. Is there anything that you can share with the world about what came out of what was evidently a long and productive lunch?
9: We did good.
10: Yeah. We signed a joint declaration regarding SI safety. I think that'll be published by the White House soon, if it hasn't been already. But we agreed to a number of things that include joint monitoring, board special committees, and just generally grading each other's homework, which is a lot better than if people just grade their own homework, for obvious reasons.
9: And it includes everything from rigorous internal controls, well-established methods, well-established processes, very clearly documented intentions of the products that you're building, internal controls to make sure that you're delivering on those intentions, internal audit that escalates, external audits from a third party, and then industries sharing best practices. I thought that the declaration has a lot of teeth. I thought it was really well written, and I think this is a practice that quite frankly, as standards for our industry going forward, every single company ought to embrace. And so POTUS pulled it off together. He watched over the meeting and was able to bring everybody out. And I thought it was really well run.
8: Awesome. Well, on behalf of all Americans, thank all of you for doing everything you can to make the future as awesome and optimistic for American Americans as you can, and you are. So thank you.
6: A conversation with Elon Musk and NVIDIA CEO Jensen Huang. It was moderated by Managing Partner and Chief Investment Officer at Atreides Management, Gavin Baker, at the launch event for America.gov. Vice President J.D. Vance also spoke at this event. He was interviewed by Airbnb co-founder Joe Jebbia.
8: Well, VP, welcome to Hello America.
16: Yeah, it's great to be here.
8: It's
16: congratulations.
8: Thank you.
16: I know you guys were working very hard on this thing down the stretch, so congratulations. It's an amazing thing to see it get off the ground.
8: Thank you so much. It's a great effort this morning, and the team's been working away. But great to have you here, and I thought we would draft off of the conversation that was just taking place, and you're just coming from an event over at the White House.
16: Yep.
8: Talking about that topic with the leaders of the industry. So I thought it'd be interesting to share a recap with the audience of observations, perspectives that
16: sure
8: came out of the lunch that you can share, of course.
16: Yeah. Well, first of all, Joe, congratulations to you and your team again. You know, when Joe and I first started talking about this, the one thing I said is, don't let it be a clusterfuck like America.gov. Hopefully no kids in the back. Like healthcare.gov. And America.gov has got to be the good version of that. And I think you guys have done an amazing job. So give it up to Joe and his team. An amazing thing. You know, it is possible actually to build good software tools for the American people. You just have to have competent people doing it. And that's exactly what you've done. So lunch today, obviously, you know, I'll be a little bit careful about it because it was a private conversation. But you know, what the president wanted to do is obviously be responsive, first of all, to the American people's concerns, because you have a lot of doomerism about AI or superintelligence, as we're now calling it. And there's a lot of, you know, what's actually happening here. And I think a lot of Americans, when they think of AI or SI, they think, oh my God, this is Skynet, right? They think the Terminators are going to come and take over everything and, you know, take over our nuclear weapons and have the robots running around killing people. And that's just not going to happen. That's actually not going to happen. Now, what could happen is you have people who are building AI tools not actually being careful about what they're doing, about the responsibility they have to build products that actually work, that don't hurt people, et cetera, et cetera. And I think what the president wanted to drive home was, you know, we need to actually have a AI conversation that's built around making sure these tools actually work, but not absolving companies of their responsibility to build things that are actually safe and actually work. And there's been this weird dynamic where a lot of people who are developing the frontier models in artificial intelligence, they'll come out and they'll say, oh my God, this is a terrible, terrible thing we're building. It's like, well, if you're building a terrible, terrible thing, then stop and build something good. Don't come to the government and regulate. It's like a kid who just can't stop eating cookies. And it's like, please, government, come and help me stop eating these cookies. No. You have to exercise some responsibility over your own products. And I think that is the first...
8: The cookie jar up to the top of the shelf.
16: Exactly. Okay. And the first step here is just to actually, you know, you hear this term alignment. I think the most important alignment is for the frontier models to realize that they have to build products that are actually safe and good for American consumers. And if they understand that the government actually has pre-existing laws on the books where if you build something that gets unleashed on the internet that is used as a tool for cyber warfare, then you have responsibility for the products you develop. develop in the same way that a pharmaceutical company has products liability for unsafe pharmaceutical products. Or in the same way that, you know, if you build something that plumbers use to fix people's houses and it doesn't work, you actually have responsibility. And I think reemphasizing that important primacy of product liability, making sure your products actually work, and taking responsibility over these tools is very, very important. Now, obviously, there are risks to AI, and we talked about that during the lunch today, but I think the president wanted to say, look, the solution to some of the AI risks is for you guys to take the risks seriously, not to come to the government for a regulatory regime that may make things worse if it's not smart and careful, which is exactly what the president wants.
18: Mm-hmm. And in that metaphor of product liability, what is the group that oversees when somebody makes a violation, FDA or similar, in your mind?
16: Yeah, I mean, I think the obvious, you know, the two obvious agencies are the FTC, the Federal Trade Commission, and also the Department of Justice, right? If you create a product in the United States today that violates some right of the consumer, that actually doesn't work as advertised, that causes some harm, then we have, again, pre-existing regulatory agencies. I've heard some talk about, you know, do you need an FDA or an FAA for new frontier models? And I think that the problem with that is, one, you have to get regulators who are actually smart about what's going on, and most bureaucrats just know way less about this than the people who are actually building these products. So it's you can't just create that solution out of thin air and hope that it's actually going to work. Mm-hmm. You have to be smart and deliberate about it. And one of the things I know the president's very worried about, I'm certainly very worried about, is you see a talk about risks, and I think that's good. You obviously want to have alignment in these models. But that conversation about risks almost immediately translates to, here are a whole host of regulations that we should throw at the problem. And I'm a strong believer that regulations can actually make us safer, and they can be consistent with innovation, but only if they're careful and only if they're deliberate. And I don't think anybody regulates well in the middle of a panic. COVID should have taught us that.
18: Mm-hmm. And if you think about that group, that if it's an FDA or other, if they're not from industry, they may not have the insights to actually guide things in the right way. How do you find that objective group of people? If they're from industry, there's maybe some bias. If they're not from industry, they don't understand technology.
16: Yeah. I guess what I think is I'm a big believer in competition, and I'm a big believer in strong antitrust laws, because you're exactly right. Some people from industry are going to be biased. Obviously, I think the nature of running a company is you're going to be biased towards your company, and if you're not, you're probably in the wrong business. So how do you balance, obviously, the fact that the people who know the most about the industry are also the people with the strongest financial incentive to not maybe care about safety as much as profit or some other thing? And I think the answer is competition, because you have a number of companies who actually know a lot about this industry, who know a lot about the technology, but they don't have maybe the same financial incentives as the frontier labs. Or, you know, let's take one obvious example. I mean, you know, there's a lot of concern. I think the most obvious negative use case of the frontier models up to this point is the cyber capability. And we have seen some of these models, by the way, they've been trained this way, but they have remarkable ability to enable hackers to hack into systems. Okay, so the obvious answer to me is to say to all of the technology companies that might be subject to a model run amok in a cyber sense is to give them the tools to actually patch their code and protect themselves against cyber attack. In other words, the best weapon against cyber offense is good cyber defense, and the companies that don't want to have their companies or their websites hacked into, those are the companies who are best situated to do this. So I think so long as we encourage healthy and robust competition, and so long as we remind companies that they actually have responsibility to build products that work and products that are safe, I think that is actually, that goes a long way to fighting the battle. What I think would be a huge mistake is to give, for example, Section 230 protections to some of the new technology companies. That actually shields them from liability rather than making them more responsible. And I think it would be a huge mistake to allow cartel-like activity. We don't want the four or five biggest model companies, and some of these guys, these companies, by the way, are run by very smart, earnest people, very good people. I have nothing against these companies, but I want those companies to compete against one another, not to join in a sort of unified cartel against the American consumer. They protect themselves, but I think it would be bad for the American people.
18: Yeah, how do you make space for the little guy in all
16: this? Exactly. And I think, you know, like I have different friends who are on different sides of the open source debate, mm-hmm. But to me, you have to protect competition. Mm-hmm. You have to make it possible for a young upstart to actually enter these industries, to compete in these industries. And this is where I think robust antitrust protections and also robust product liability protections, mm-hmm. these things already exist. And maybe, like to be clear, maybe we find out that a year down the road or 2 years down the road, these existing regimes are like inadequate to the challenges. Mm-hmm. But let's actually try what has worked in the past, and if it doesn't work in the future, then build it out from there. Let's not just throw a massive new regulatory regime against a problem that could make it worse.
18: Amazing. Well, thank you so much for sharing your thoughts on AI. I want to switch gears real quick because there's another part of your life which has to do with fraud. So I'd love an update because I was so excited when I heard about the task force that was set up. I got to meet with some of your team members early on, and it was like, by God, there's really a bigger team thinking about a massive issue in our country, and I'd love for you to share with us some of the insights,
16: yep.
18: findings, observations, surprises
16: yep.
18: through that task force.
16: Well, obviously, you and Elon were doing amazing things at DOGE, and what we wanted to make sure is that this effort to root fraud out of our government didn't just get abandoned because, the DOGE effort fundamentally had a short-term sort of lifespan because as much as we might have loved it, Elon was not going to stay in the federal government for the rest of his life. His shareholders would not have loved that. So what we wanted to do is to make sure the anti-fraud effort still had teeth and was still very much a focus of the administration. The one thing I've learned about fighting fraud is how much it has to be an interagency effort. And so, we find, for example, that you have an illegal immigrant who's committing SNAP fraud. So they're taking advantage of the food stamps program. You actually can't create proper enforcement mechanisms unless you have the Department of Justice coordinating with the Department of Homeland Security, coordinating with the Department of Agriculture, because the Department of Agriculture administers these programs. So what we've tried to do is just take a whole of government approach to it. And obviously, I'm empowered to do that because I'm the Vice President of the United States. And it's been amazing to see everybody work together. I know you spoke with Oz earlier today. Dr. Oz is an amazing guy, incredible energy. But some of the best fraud fighters have been people who work for Dr. Oz who saw, oh, wait a second, there's this part of the Medicaid program or part of the Medicare program that isn't actually giving health care to Americans who need it. It's actually giving a lot of money to fraudsters who aren't even providing the services they claim that they're providing. Let's just cut that money off and actually save the American taxpayer a lot of money in the process. So it's been very rewarding work. I've had a lot of fun being vice president, but that's at the very top. And, Joe, to connect this back a little bit to some of the stuff that you're working on and your team is working on, the biggest challenge that we have in fighting fraud is that nobody has a, good, consistent, coherent, and, broadly applicable way of verifying eligibility for these things. Mm-hmm. And so the SNAP program, you apply for it in California, they won't even, check your identification. Like, if I go to the state of California, we've, in fact, had this conversation, and I say, who is it that's on your welfare rolls in California? They can't even tell me the answer because they don't do the basic work of identifying whether the people receiving these benefits are eligible to receive those benefits. Now, that sounds insane and crazy, but hundreds of billions of dollars, maybe trillions of your tax dollars every single day go to places where we don't verify that the people receiving those benefits are actually eligible to receive them. Where I see this AmericaGov thing coming full circle, and again, I played around with the website a little bit, it's amazing. It is the exact opposite of healthcare.gov, which I'm very proud of. But I'm sorry I said the F word to make that point, but hopefully the TV cameras won't penalize me. But here's the thing. If we could just have a smarter way of verifying identity and eligibility for these programs, we could save the American people a lot of money, and importantly, we could ensure that the people who are receiving these benefits actually deserve them. Because one of my big beliefs, Joe, on this is the social welfare system in this country is a core part of the social contract. Mm-hmm. My family, I myself benefited from some of these programs. I am now the Vice President of the United States. I know a lot of people who get down on their luck, who need a little bit of help, giving their kids access to a doctor or taking their kids to a dentist or need a little bit of help that month, buying food for their families. I want those programs to exist, and I think it's a cool thing about Americans that we're generous to one another. We say, when you're down on your luck, yes, of course, we want you to be finding a job, and yes, we want you to be trying to get back on your feet, and we know most of our fellow Americans will, but if you're down on your luck, your kid is not going to go hungry or not going to be able to treat an illness because they can't afford a doctor. But that social trust, that generosity, rests on a foundation where you write your check to the IRS, and you know the IRS is going to be careful about where it goes. Mm-hmm. That has not been true for decades in the United States of America. The President of the United States said, change it. Make sure we know where our money's going, and that's exactly what we're trying to do, and I think you guys are going to help us.
18: I can't wait to do it. Ladies and gentlemen, it's here for Vice President.
16: Awesome, man. Thank you.
6: Vice President J.D. Vance speaking with Airbnb co-founder Joe Jebbia at the launch event for the America.gov website on Tuesday.

0: happy to welcome you all this morning. I'm Lisa Gilbert, co-president of Public Citizens. On behalf of our million plus members and supporters, I am thrilled by the intensity that people are gathering to fight a bombastic vanity arch. Public Citizen has gotten into this fight because we are representing three courageous Vietnam veterans, as well as a renowned architectural historian, in our challenge to the Trump administration's plan to build a 250-foot arch right behind us over there in Memorial Circle. We represent, will tell you, this arch, if built, would obstruct and ruin a deeply symbolic and meaningful view between Arlington Cemetery and the Lincoln Memorial. It is important. It is intentional. It was crafted to represent the reunification of our country after the Civil War. And importantly, it cannot be changed or altered without approval from Congress. And as you all know, we do not have approval from Congress. This arch is unlawful, it's illegal, and it's part of a pattern, an ego-driven pattern from this president, a desecration of D.C. landmarks and national items, whether he's trying to put his name on the Kennedy Center, whether he is plastering his face on a poster that is dropped down in front of the Department of Justice, or if he's just trying to put his name on all of our passports. You know, it is disgusting, and it is a kingly trapping, and it is inappropriate in a democracy. Is the endless lawbreaking. As we look at this Department of Justice, led by a crony, it is launching illegal prosecutions. As we watch Trump himself attack judges, attack nonprofits, attack universities, attack the media. As we watch an illegal arrest of a sitting member of Congress just for doing her job overseeing ICE. As we watch attacks on our First Amendment protected speech, as we watch militarization of our cities without cause, including D.C., you know, on and on, the list of lawlessness is disgusting, it's abhorrent, and it's authoritarian. Litigation like our lawsuit can deter wrongdoing. It can fight these abuses of power. And mobilization like this event today can show this administration that we, the people, we will not stand for corruption, for self-dealing, for lawless behavior anymore. But Public Citizen, we vow to continue mobilizing, to continue litigating, and honestly just using every tool in our arsenal to fight back against this authoritarian overreach. And I am so thrilled to be here today with champions in this same fight, champions for blocking the arch, for fighting authoritarianism. And I want to thank Third Act for organizing with us today and making all of this. I want to hand the mic to our next speaker, Senator Jeff Merkley, a champion for democracy.
1: Good morning, everybody. Do we have any arch enemies here? Are we going to allow President Trump to desecrate this sacred space?
2: No!
1: No, memorial arches are built because you're celebrating a massive war victory. Anyone want to celebrate the war in Iran, this massive mistake, this war of choice, this unconstitutional war of choice that Trump is involved in?
2: No!
1: No, we don't. And I must say, we're going to keep this from getting built, but if it's ever built, let's tear it down. You know, arches are built by dictators. Napoleon, for example. But you know, last I checked, we had a constitution, and we are not an

0: Imperial state. We are a democratic republic. Do we stand for our Constitution? Do we stand for our freedom? Do we stand for our democracy?
1: Yeah! Democratic Oregon Senator Jeff Merkley.
0: This march to be built that is a symbol of everything contrary to that. It is a symbol of a dictatorship, and we are going to reject Trump despite his efforts to be a strong man. Yeah! So he has this idea that we should turn this into a defensive fortress and put drones up in the path of planes landing at the airport. Does that make any sense? And this arch represents a violation of our Constitution and the separation of powers, because Congress has not approved, authorize this, they have not funded this, and therefore if it is built, it would be a complete violation of the separation of powers. Are we going to defend the separation of powers of our Constitution? Yeah! 250 million dollars. I've heard that the American people have some better ideas, like maybe restoring nutrition programs for children. How about Head Start for 20,000 kids? How about restoring the health care benefits wiped out in the big, bad, ugly betrayal of America bill last year? So here's the thing. I will do everything I can in the U.S. Senate to defend our democracy and to oppose this monumentally bad idea. Let's make sure it never gets built. Thank you very much.
2: I'm going to tilt it down. So now I'm thrilled to welcome our next speaker, Senator Tim Duckworth of Illinois.
3: Thank you. Good morning, everyone. Listen, I am here because I am off. I am pissed at the five-time draft-dodging coward of a commander-in-chief sitting over there in the White House dares to dishonor the men and women of this country who have put on her colors and sacrificed and served and now lay at rest in the hallowed grounds of Arlington National Cemetery. He may not have been brave enough to serve himself. He may have come up with excuses and lies. Not one, not two, not three, not four, but five times he avoided serving in Vietnam. This cemetery, these hallowed grounds, are full of our heroes who did show up and did serve. My father lays at rest in a cemetery. One day, I will lay at rest in the cemetery, as will my husband. How dare this coward erect a monument to his own vanity, his own ego, covered in the same fake gold that he's plastered all over the Oval Office and his potential Marie Antoinette ballroom? We are not going to let him get away with it. And now he's using our military as a flimsy excuse, our national security as a flimsy excuse for this vanity project. Let me tell you something. I am the top Democrat on the Aviation Safety Committee. Putting drones on top of an arch in the path of an already what is one of the most congested airspaces in our nation is not safety. It is not good for our traveling public. Isn't one deadly crash enough in modern history without actually putting drones up in the skies to get in the path of passenger aircraft headed to DCA? So let's stop it. And he wants to put snipers on top of this arch? This arch that he says he's going to open up to the public to go up and walk up to the top of the arch. How do you put drones and snipers and tourists on top of the same monument? It is not going to happen. This president, let me tell you something. Americans know this is, and let me tell you, it is about time the epic failure of a Secretary of Defense that we have finds a spine and stands up. I call on the Pentagon, I call on the FAA to oppose this arch.
1: Democratic Illinois Senator Tammy Duckworth.
3: You serve. You do not serve the coward in the White House. You serve the American people. This is about Trump's personal insecurities. And I don't know what he's insecure about. He must have a lot of insecurities because he certainly is trying to make up for it everywhere that he can. But our veterans and our family, military families, deserve better than this. If you want to spend this kind of money on this arch, let's take that money and spend it on something that really matters. Let's take that money and spend it on DOD schools where our military kids have a good education. Let's take that money and give it to our veterans that are dying, waiting in line to get into the VA. Because this president has committed to firing 83,000 employees at the Department of Veterans Affairs so that he can deny veterans access to the VA. Let's put this money into funding more mental health experts to serve and care for our veterans with post-traumatic stress instead of putting a limit of 24 sessions of mental health counseling that are now being implemented across the VA system. We can do better. And as long as I am alive, as long as I'm here, I'm going to fight to defend our veterans and our military families and our military men and women in uniform. You know what? There are going to be heroes laid to rest in the cemetery that have given up their lives because of Trump's war of choice in Iran. Let's make it clear what this president has done to this nation. His war in Iran, his war of choice, has driven up costs for American families, has put hundreds of our heroes in the wounded wards of our various military hospitals, and has resulted in the lives lost of over a dozen of our men and women in uniform. And he's lying about those casualty numbers. We're not going to let it go any further. We're going to stop this arch. I thank each and every one of you for doing what I consider is the most patriotic thing you can do. While I am proud of my service, and I'm proud of the service of my fellow comrades who wore the colors of this great nation, the most patriotic thing you can do in this nation is what created this nation in the first place, which is to stand up to tyranny and make your voices heard. Thank you. God bless our troops in harm's way right now. God bless our veterans. God bless the heroes laying in these hallowed grounds. And always, God bless the United States of America. Thank you.
4: Thank you so much, Senator. And we will stand up to tyranny. I'm now thrilled to welcome John Gunderson, U.S. Army veteran of the Vietnam War, former Foreign Service officer, and brave public citizen plaintiff in our case.
5: Thank you very much. I can't be as eloquent as our representatives, but I can talk as a Vietnam vet. We filed this suit, two of my comrades and I, Mike Lemon and Sean Burns. We were in Vietnam. We also served in the Foreign Service behind the Iron Curtain. We served in Russia in dictatorships. So we know what a one-man rule is. We know what the lack of rule of law is. We don't want that to happen again. Now, the president says he's building this arch for veterans and for our 200th anniversary. Did he consult with Congress?
6: No.
5: Did he consult with veterans?
6: No.
5: Did he consult with the grieving parents up there in Arlington?
6: No.
5: With the Gold Star parents?
6: No.
5: Well, what he's done is he's proposed an arch that's larger than the Statue of Liberty, larger than the Lincoln Memorial, the Arc de Triomphe. It will also block the view from these sacred sites. Up there from the Tomb of the Unknown Soldier, the Kennedy Graves, you can see these iconic things, the Washington Monument, the Lincoln Memorial. No more. That'll disappear forever if they build this arch. Now, every other monument on the wall has been blessed by Congress, has had bipartisan support, has been fully vetted, and was dedicated to either a cause like World War II or to presidents like Lincoln and Washington well after they passed away. Should we name some arch after a person who has had five deferments? And by the way, those deferments were for bone spurs and fallen arches. It's a little ironic that a man who gets out of service for foreign arches should build a gargantuan arch blocking the view of all these iconic memorials. Now, another argument is, as the congressman and senator said, is that there'll be a platform there for to look over the area. Imagine tourists coming up to this arch, looking at the 24 to 27 funerals up there in Arlington. It's not only wrong and inappropriate, it's obscene and should never have been done. So this is a desperate attempt. When all else fails, you cite national security. Well, think about this from military logic. If you want to put snipers and ammo dumps and drones in one place, it's a target for terrorists. It makes no sense to do it again. It is obscene. Now, we're not against something for veterans. For example, the Vietnam Memorial was very controversial. We were not greeted as heroes when we returned. And this memorial was controversial. But what it does, it talks about the simple soldier. Every man and woman there, whether it's a private or a general, is treated the same. I have comrade named on that wall. They're all equal. There's no art, there's nothing for a president, nothing for a general and a horseback. There are three young soldiers there. They're grunts. They're nurses there. And those are the people we should honor, because we're all equal under our, in our faith. And we don't want something for a man. So what is so embarrassing about this is, as our representative said, we are fighting an unwanted war in the Middle East. We have high inflation. We have people who are on food stamps. We have all sorts of issues with inflation, unemployment. This guy, President Donald Trump, spends 70% of his time thinking about monuments, not thinking about the country. You could say he has an edifice complex. I'm not a psychologist, but that's not good. So this arch is not only a massive waste of taxpayers' money, it's the wrong monument. It's the wrong monument in the wrong place at the wrong time, dedicated to the wrong man. Stop this arch. Thank you very much.
4: John, thank you so much. So appreciate your service and your heroic work here. I'm now excited to bring up Representative Don Beyer, Virginia's 8th District.
7: Thank you. May 1964 was the Battle of Wilderness. 29,000 Union and rebel soldiers died in that, were wounded, killed. And then the Union soldiers were buried here in May. Now, 162 years later, we have 430,000 men and women who served our country who were born here, including my grandfather, who was a captain in World War I, my father, who served in Korea, and Anuituk, and Italy. Arlington is a holy place of national unity, preserving the memory of those who lived and died to preserve our country and our Constitution. And now we are faced with a great sacrilege, the construction of an arch to honor a man now living, a man who faked bone spurs to avoid Vietnam, a man convicted of 34 felonies, someone a jury found guilty of sexual abuse, a person who was Jeffrey Epstein's close friend. In America, we have had great presidents and mediocre presidents, but we've never had a president so defined by vanity, narcissism, and delusional grandiosity. And if it were only a personal tragedy, but it's not. It is a national tragedy. The Trump Arch is illegal. Our veterans are fighting it. Our governor hates it. Arlington County's voted stop to sue it. And Congress sidelined House legislation with more than 50 co-sponsors to stop this. And now, of course, the president is panicking. So he says the arch will be a sniper and military base, packed with ammunition. I don't know whether to laugh or cry. It reminds me of South Park, or I mean South America. The busiest airport runway in America is right over there. And who are the snipers going to shoot? The families at the graves or the tourists at the Lincoln Memorial? The real explanation is Trump thinks he's going to lose in court. And maybe if he shouts national security, the Supreme Court will cave.
1: Democratic Virginia Congressman Don Beyer.
7: lose the midterms, and the new majority in Congress will stop him. But I also believe it is the goodness of the American people that will stop this atrocity. Abraham Lincoln said, in this and like communities, public sentiment is everything. With public sentiment, nothing can fail. Without it, nothing can succeed. So thank you for coming today. It is your courage that will preserve the sanctity of this final resting place and the critical architectural balance with the Lincoln Memorial. Thank you.
4: Thank you so much, Representative. And I want to add my kudos to everyone for their courage. So staying with Arlington, I'm now excited to bring up a member of the Arlington County Board, J.D. Spain. He's also a U.S. Marine Corps vet.
8: Good morning, good morning, good morning. Now, before I became an elected official, I was a civil rights advocate. So what we're going to do for the first minute is we're going to sing a little song. How many of you ready to sing a little song? All right, here we go. We

0: someday, and we will overcome. My friends, I bring you greetings from the Arlington County Board, where the Honorable Matt DeFerranti serves as our chair. Maureen Coffey, our vice chair. Board member Susan Cunningham is here with us. And Takis Karantonis. You've heard some from phenomenal speakers on the Hill. As a retired 26-year veteran, combat veteran, I tell you, of the United States Marine Corps. And now in a place in Arlington where I have the privilege of serving 243,000 residents, I am proud to stand with you here today to say no to the damn arch. I served in Operation Iraqi Freedom 1, and as you've heard, this hallowed sacred ground right here behind us, Arlington National Cemetery, I have some really close friends buried there. And it is just heartbreaking to see that across the pond we have folks that want to put up some militarized arc with snipers and drones. That is a disgrace to our country. Leadership, my friends, and something I learned, is not about glorifying yourself. Leadership is about serving others. This administration has carte blanche, done whatever they want to, and has not listened to Congress, has not listened to the people, has not listened to our veterans. And so we in Arlington are going to push back and fight back against any level of tyranny that comes to our county. I want to thank Public Citizen for putting this together. I want to thank WOFA, Indivisible Movement, National Security Leaders of America, the residents, all of you for being here, because this is a people-powered movement. We have to continue to stand up. We have to continue to call into our senators, our congresspeople, and let them say no to this arc. And if it is built, if somehow it is built, I will get my chisel and I'll be right over there with everybody tearing it down. God bless you. God bless America. God bless the families you've heard of, folks that have laid to rest there. Let's continue to fight, my friends. This is just, I tell folks as I close, I grew up down south. And back in the 60s, you had all the civil rights stuff going on. Well, this is our civil rights movement. This is our civil rights moment. You cannot lead by email. You cannot sit at the house. You cannot just make Facebook posts. You got to get up like everybody's doing here. We have to advocate and we have to agitate. Let's go.
1: Thank you so much. We're going to go to our final speaker, and then we'll see if any members of the press have questions for our speakers. Handing it over to Gary Langston, Colonel of the U.S. Army, retired.
2: Hi, folks. I can't follow that act. This will be a little different. So my name's Gary Langston, Jr., but today mostly the person I want to talk about is my father, Lieutenant Colonel Gary Langston. At reunions of the Vietnam Helicopter Pilots Association, and note that a couple of the plaintiffs are members of that organization, his call sign was Bikini Red 66, and there's a story to that. He served 22 years. My mother was a nurse, what we used to call a traditional Army wife. But ours is a fortunate story. They lived a long life. Mom passed first, then Dad. They're buried together here in Section 66. You know, we came real close to having another ballroom situation here. Last November, there was a D.C. grassroots group here called Colorama Connects that started protesting as far ago as November. They're the genesis of what you see today. So they got public citizen involved. They got plaintiffs to stand up. I will tell you, they would have broken ground here before July 4th without that kind of intervention. So kudos to them. We'll keep it up. Joanne, Debbie, Barbara, Dia, the Lemon family, and more folks that I can name here. So, okay. And of course to the members of the Senate and House who are speaking out. Thank you. All right. As you know, the issue here is respect for public service, particularly in defense of our nation and its Constitution. So give me a minute while I talk about my parents. One of my earliest memories as a kid was the day President Kennedy was assassinated. Mom cried for a long time watching the news and his funeral on Armed Forces television. We were at Fort Clayton in the Canal Zone in Panama at the time. Dad had been drafted, got into officers candidate school and flight school, and was flying fixed-wing aircraft in Central and South America at the time. During the Vietnam buildup, he transitioned to helicopters, and after school immediately embarked on a ship with a brand-new unit, the 170th Attack Helicopter Company, with crews and Huey helicopters to Camp Holloway and Pleiku. The bikini part of the call sign was a nickname the first commander chose, because these were slicks, no weapons, little if any armor. They literally felt naked and relied on gunship escorts for protection during their missions. It also led to some creative nose art on those helicopters. If anyone remembers Little Annie Fanny, you will get the idea. Long story short, Dad served two tours in Vietnam, came home safely, went to the Pentagon in 1969, where for 3 years he did not wear a uniform to and from work. For reasons I'll never understood, many folks in that anti-war movement took out their frustrations on the draftees who were following legal orders, as if the service members had a choice in this. So things are better today, thankfully. But as you know, it took a long time for the nation to heal. As late as 1983, when I entered the Army, we were still discouraged from wearing our work uniforms, BDUs at the time, in public. Eventually, all that changed, as John described earlier. Nowadays, those draftees are getting up there in years. The honor flights that once brought World War II vets to D.C. now bring Vietnam-era vets to town. They go to the mall, the wall, right over this bridge, this circle, toward the hemicycle, Memorial Avenue. It's solemn. The circle is correctly named, Memorial, not a monument. It is also very dark at night. Even the nearby parking lot shuts down at night without lights to preserve the respect with the soft lighting at Arlington House and enable the view of the eternal flame at the Kennedy gravesite from afar. We certainly cannot allow another eternal flame atop a structure that's more than twice as high as L'Enfant's gravesite near Arlington House, simply to avoid the need for aircraft warning lights, all while demolition of the Kennedy Center is threatened. The fun fact, this mock arch here is 1/32nd scale, 32 times higher. The folks would love to have flown a balloon or something above it, but needless to say, they couldn't get a permit for that. I wonder why. So as others have already said, to interrupt the connection of Lincoln to Kennedy to Arlington with a monument to a living person who did not serve, with an observation deck that overlooks and be in view of several sections of the cemetery, especially in winter when the leaves are off, would be a giant step backwards from the respect regained decades since the end of Vietnam War. Finally, I want to end remarks with gratitude on behalf of the Langston family. First, to the investigative press, the Congress, and the task force established by former Secretary of the Army John McHugh, who identified the need and provided the resources to modernize the operations of Arlington Cemetery itself, project later known as Honor Restored. You cannot take it for granted. It is expensive and important. The day of Lieutenant Colonel Langston's funeral in March of 2014, it was 19 degrees, snow was blowing, the federal government was closed, and funerals with full military honors continued with no interruption. Coincidentally, that day would have been their 57th wedding anniversary. The hearse driver was proud to mention that he also drove President Reagan to and from the Capitol with the same vehicle. My wife, Jamie, herself a veteran who served in Operation Desert Storm, still talks about how especially surreal that sound of taps was that day, with our immediate family in attendance and nothing other than funerals happening. She's here today. Ask her about it, or take a walk with us. That was just another Arlington day at Arlington with up to 30 funerals per day. This is not just a traffic circle. The landscape itself is the memorial. And how ironic that a project attempting to skirt the Commemorative Works Act signed into law by President Reagan in violation of Article 1 of the Constitution is being attempted here. For that reason, I got a lot of folks to thank here. Those of you who are now standing to watch, ready to respond should construction begin, those of you fighting in the courts and on the Hill. And I should also note the professionals in the state historic preservation offices of both D.C. and Virginia. Fun fact, we're standing in Washington, D.C. Not everyone realizes that the boundary is Boundary Channel just over here. Those historic preservation officers are clearly speaking truth to power. So are many, many Gold Star and veteran families who are speaking out. We were fortunate to have our father come home safely and be honored here at Arlington. So many were not. So it's really important to preserve this for the descendants and colleagues of the nearly 430,000 souls resting here now, those yet to come. There's much work to be done, both to stop this arch and sustain this national treasure and other national cemeteries for future generations. As Congressman Beyer has said in another setting, Americans are decent people. If properly informed, they will make sure our government also does the decent thing here in Washington, next to the Channel and Memorial Avenue in Virginia. So our challenge is to speak out, inform the people just how sacred this hallowed ground is, and why a trumple anything at this location would harm Arlington. And to paraphrase Bruce Springsteen, as you see the crews doing geoarchaeological investigations, no doubt costing serious money, this is happening now and must not proceed to the next phase. Thank you all.
3: Retired Army Colonel Gary Langston at a rally with military veterans, Democratic lawmakers, and activists opposing the Trump administration's proposed 250-foot triumphal arch between the Lincoln Memorial and Arlington National Cemetery. The event was hosted by Public Citizen, a progressive nonprofit organization. Some of the lawmakers there, Democratic Senators Tammy Duckworth of Illinois and Jeff Merkley from Oregon, and Congressman Don Beyer of Virginia, who represents that area. It's 5 o'clock in Washington, D.C.
4: AP News, I'm Ben Thomas. A botched execution in Tennessee. Last night, Krista Pike was to be put to death for a 1995 murder. The first lethal injection failed, so a second was administered. The AP's Kim Chandler was a media witness.
5: Pike was strapped to the gurney, and she was loudly and rhythmically snoring. She appeared to maybe gasp a couple of times, snort like somebody might do when they were snoring. But she was clearly very much alive, longer than was expected. And then after the curtain closed for the last time, about 8:06 p.m., she could still be heard loudly snoring and clearly alive in the execution chamber until media witnesses were escorted out.
6: Krista is alive. Right now, we don't have a sense of her prognosis or much update on her health at the moment.
4: Spike's attorney, Randy Spivey.
6: Last night was not just inefficient, it was cruel, and it was torturous.
4: Tennessee Governor Bill Lee.
7: It's tragedy, and it's deeply disturbing to me that that has happened in this state. The people deserve better.
4: President Trump says if Iran's linked to the co-pilot who tried to crash an Israel-bound Fly Dubai flight yesterday.
8: Oh, they'll be hit very hard. Don't worry. You just ask them. They know what happened.
4: Investigators are working to determine why the co-pilot stabbed the plane's captain. Meanwhile, roughly 9,000 U.S. troops are being sent to the Middle East, including a third aircraft carrier. Oil prices continue higher, Brent crude leaping 4.4% to settle above $102 per barrel. But another 2-cent drop for U.S. gasoline prices, AAA puts the national average for a gallon of regular just above 441. Small gains for stocks, the Dow added just 20 points and the Nasdaq 10, but the S&P gained 0.2%. And the average 30-year mortgage has climbed to more than 7.25%. This is AP News.
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3: Welcome to Washington Today on C-SPAN Radio for Thursday, October 1st, 2026. President Donald Trump heads out on the campaign trail just over a month until Election Day and is asked why he is filling the itinerary with red states where his Republican Party is already strong. U.S. Senate adjourns until after the midterm elections, but not before Democrats try and fail to reverse President Trump's over $800 million in spending cuts. Veterans and lawmakers rally at Memorial Circle near Arlington National Cemetery against the building of President Trump's proposed 250-foot triumphal arch. Tennessee Governor Bill Lee orders a suspension of executions for the rest of the year and calls for an investigation after a failed attempt to execute a death row inmate Wednesday night by lethal injection. New York City Mayor Zohra Mamdani celebrates the groundbreaking of a community park project in Brooklyn 20 years after construction was promised. NASA successfully launches SpaceX Crew 13 to the International Space Center Space Station. And Sebastian Gorka, a senior White House counterterrorism advisor, speaks about Trump administration foreign policy goals at the Nixon Foundation's Grand Strategy Summit in Washington. All that and more ahead on Washington Today. The Hill writing that President Trump's upcoming campaign stops in a number of red states are raising eyebrows as Democrats seek to expand the midterm map ahead of November's elections. This week, Trump is slated to visit Oklahoma and Alabama, in addition to making stops in Ohio and Texas. The president is also set to head to Nebraska on Monday. Republicans argue the stops are all a part of the party's strategy to get as close as they can to replicating their 2024 presidential year turnout. But polls show voters across the board souring on Trump's policies, threatening Republican chances in what were thought to be safe red states like Nebraska. Some of the reporting from The Hill. As the president left the White House, bound for Texas, followed by Oklahoma today, a reporter asked him about the red state strategy. You'll hear the presidential helicopter Marine One loudly in the background outside the White House.
10: I want all of them by a lot. I'm going there just to make sure. But in the case of Oklahoma, we pretty much, I hope, won that race because that was a race in the Republican Party for governor. And the person that I endorsed, who was not at all leading when I endorsed him, he was down by 22 points, and he ended up winning. And I'm really going to Oklahoma to thank him because for three terms, three elections, I've won 87 out of 87 counties, and I'm going to thank Oklahoma. They've been just an unbelievable state. You know, you have to give back, too. You can't, like, win a state. I was number one. You know who number two was? I think it was Ronald Reagan in 56. So I had 77 out of 77 counties. Every county voted for Trump three times. Second was Ronald Reagan, 56 out of 77. And I'm sort of going there to thank him. But they also have a very important governor's race. But I think he's in good shape because he won with my endorsement. He won the primary.
11: Yesterday you expressed some frustration about the sales job that your party is doing.
10: Yeah.
11: Do you think everyone else in the Republican Party is doing enough?
10: Well, I think the press isn't covering us fairly. It was just announced we have the best economic numbers of any president in the history of our country. And yet, people don't know about it because the press won't talk about it. You talk about it on occasion, but we have, as an example, we have the best poverty numbers ever per individual. We have the best individual numbers ever. We have the best 401k numbers ever. We have the number one stock market 81 days out of a short period of time ever. We have the best numbers in history. We have the most money being invested in our country ever by many times. So we have all these numbers, and honestly, the press doesn't talk about it. And I would say this. I give us an A-plus on the government, on economics, on everything. Look at inflation. I inherited the worst inflation in history under Biden. Worst in history. And now it's great. It's really good. We got it down. And oil is going to come down very, very soon. Oil is coming down as soon as Iran is finished, and they're finished pretty much right now. We're getting more oil out of the Hormuz Strait now than we did before the war.
3: President Donald Trump speaking to reporters outside the White House on his way to Texas and Oklahoma. The noise in the background was the helicopter, Marine One. Associated Press writing that President Donald Trump is holding a campaign rally on the Choctaw Nation of Oklahoma on Thursday, putting him in the company of just a handful of U.S. presidents who have visited tribal nations while in office. Choctaw Nation is renting its venue for the rally, but not sponsoring the event, it said. That was from AP. The first such presidential visit, according to this article, was Chester A. Arthur in 1883 to the Wind River Reservation in Wyoming, home of the Shoshone and Northern Arapaho tribes. MS Now writing the White House again blocked CNN from fulfilling its scheduled TV pool duties, barring the network from traveling with President Donald Trump as he visits Texas and Oklahoma on Thursday. The move marked Trump's latest effort to restrict media access after a judge ordered the president to temporarily lift his White House ban on CNN, MS Now, and Politico last week. That was from MS Now. From the Washington Post, the Senate adjourned Wednesday for the last time before the midterm elections after Democrats blocked Republicans' last-ditch push to pass more legislation. Several Republicans facing tough races in November took to the Senate floor to make the case for passing bills they could run on, but Democrats blocked them, leaving Republicans to head home to face voters without fresh legislative victories. That was from the Washington Post. The Senate Minority Leader Chuck Schumer, Democrat from New York, spoke on the Senate floor just before midnight.
12: The past 2 years have been hard, extremely hard on Americans. Costs are through the roof. Millions are losing their health care. Trump's masked agents have gunned down Americans in the streets. At least 19 Americans have been killed. Hundreds more have been wounded. The global economy is in tatters, and Americans are watching costs climb even further because Trump launched a reckless, illegal war with absolutely no plan. We're fighting Trump tooth and nail on every front, but we're the first to recognize that stopping the worst of the worst isn't enough. We're ready to hit the ground running to lower costs, rein in chaos, and stop the corruption. Republicans broke faith with the American people. We know we need to build that trust with the Americans back up, and we will.
3: Senate Minority Leader Chuck Schumer, Democrat from New York, on the Senate floor very late Wednesday night, right before the Senate adjourned until after the midterm elections in November. He said at a news conference earlier in the day, when asked about the chances the Senate Democrats will win enough seats to get the majority in the next Congress, "We Dems have the wind in our sails heading into October and the final stretch. We're in great shape. Everyone is really very, very pleased with where we are today compared to where we were 20 months ago." Vice President J.D. Vance campaigned today in Lakeland, Florida at the Linder International Airport's Sun and Fun Hangar for Republican gubernatorial nominee Byron Donalds and Republican Senator Ashley Moody, who is running for a full term after being appointed to the seat.
13: "We have a ton of phenomenal Republican warriors up against some really radical, far-left people this cycle. But I got to tell you, as amazing as we have candidates across the country, Florida is facing one of the easiest choices I have ever seen in politics in my entire life. On the one hand, you've got Ashley Moody and Byron Donalds and the rest of our great Republican ticket who are fighting to keep this state free. And on the other hand, you have far-left socialists, along with a few washed-up losers like David Jolly. So, ladies and gentlemen, we've got people whose ideas are going to make Florida less free, less safe, and more poor. But you're not going to let that happen, are you? So I guess I've got some questions for you. On November 3rd, are you going to vote for low taxes, safe streets, and good schools? Yeah. On November 3rd, are you going to stand with Donald J. Trump against the radical left? Yeah. On November 3rd, are you going to stand up for an incredible team of patriots fighting to put Americans first? On November 3rd, are we going to elect Byron Donalds and Ashley Moody? Ladies and gentlemen, this November 3rd, I want you to send a message. Send a message to the media. Send a message to the Democrats. Send a message to the far-left radicals who would take your state over. America belongs to those who love it, not to hate it. It belongs to you. Get out there and vote and make sure it stays that way. God love you all. Thank you for having me."
3: Vice President J.D. Vance at a campaign rally in Lakeland, Florida today. Change Research is out with new polls this week with the heading, "Florida is a toss-up." In the governor's race, Democrat David Jolly is ahead of Republican Byron Donalds, 48% to 46%. And in the Senate race, Republican Ashley Moody leads Democrat Angie Nixon, 48% to 47%, within the margin of error in both cases. That from Change Research polling. News and Observer in North Carolina, writing, members of Congress, voting rights advocates, and a state Supreme Court justice warned of potential threats to North Carolina's election security during a shadow hearing in Raleigh on Wednesday, convened by Democratic U.S. members of Congress Deborah Ross and Valerie Fusby, Triangle lawmakers who are in the minority in the Republican-controlled House. The hearing focused on President Donald Trump's repeated attempts to sow doubt about the upcoming midterm elections, his efforts to restrict mail-in voting, and the potential for federal immigration agents to be deployed to the polls. That was the News and Observer. Congresswoman Ross spoke about the hearing today in a virtual conference call.
14: The courts, at least for now, have recognized that the president has no authority. That is true. No authority to use the post office to hurt your ability to do mail-in voting or to have executive orders on voting. Some bad things have happened, but the courts have stopped some of the very worst things, and we can talk about those in particular. The other thing that came out of that hearing was how to make sure your vote is secure during this election cycle. And we know mail-in ballots have already gone out, more than 13,000. But what we also know is starting October 15th, citizens of North Carolina can register to vote and vote early for more than 2 weeks in the state. That is more than a lot of other states have for early voting. And the other amazing thing about using the early voting period is you can clear up any problem with your voter registration if you're already registered to vote. Say if you moved or you changed your name. Not that many states let you do that for an extended period of time and vote on the same day. So yes, your right to vote is under assault. Yes, we and others are here to defend and protect your right to vote in every way that we can. And yes, you have options in North Carolina to make sure you are registered to vote and that your vote is secure.
3: Congresswoman Deborah Ross, Democrat from North Carolina, on a virtual conference call today. Political reporter with Politico, Meredith Lee Hill, writing on X. The Senate Majority Leader John Thune met with President Trump at the White House this morning as R's work to shore up races in red states, per sources. The Senate just wrapped late last night until the midterms. Thune is heading to North Carolina for events this weekend for Michael Whatley. And ncpoliticalnews.com writes there's a new Catawba College YouGov survey finding Democrat Roy Cooper leading Republican Michael Whatley by 12 percentage points among likely North Carolina voters in the 2026 U.S. Senate race. This is C-SPAN Radio's Washington Today. There was some action on the Senate floor before they adjourned Wednesday night. Washington Post writes that Senate Democrats attempted to bar President Donald Trump from clawing back $810 million in funding approved by Congress. It was blocked by Republican Senator on Wednesday. Democratic Senators Patty Murray of Washington State and Jeff Merkley of Oregon sought to pass a bill that would have blocked Trump administration from cutting congressionally approved funding for several programs, including those for immigrant services, climate change, and civil rights for minority groups, among others. Reporting from the Washington Post, here's Senator Murray Wednesday.
15: On Friday night, President Trump announced that he was stealing more money from the American people. Trump and his budget director, Russ Vogt, call it a pocket rescission. Well, whatever you call it, it is illegal. Trump is taking the bipartisan funding that we passed, funding that Democrats and Republicans agreed on, that he signed into law, and he's now ripping out the pages he doesn't like. Forget about ideas like Congress and the law. Look, this is theft from the American people, plain and simple. In this case, Trump is tearing away funding to help Americans buy a home. He's cutting off funds for healthcare research, which would prevent things like hospital infections that are dangerous, or saving taxpayers literally billions of dollars. But you know what? Trump could not care less. While he blows your tax dollars on an illegal war, Trump is illegally cutting off funding for health research, housing, and more. And I guess that's no surprise given how this president is constantly out of touch with American families, saying tariffs is his favorite word, or saying that he loves inflation, or saying he wants housing costs to go up. He said that. But where are my Republican colleagues who helped pass these funds that Trump is now stealing? Because this did not come out of left field. No one can pretend to be surprised by what is happening now. When Russ Vogt was nominated as Trump's budget chief, he was pretty darn transparent about the fact that he planned to break the law. He planned to tear up our bills, and he dared us to stop him. That didn't stop every Republican senator from voting for him.
3: Senator Patty Murray, Democrat from Washington State, the ranking member on the Appropriations Committee, on the Senate floor Wednesday night. More from the Washington Post article. Under the Impoundment Control Act, Congress normally must approve White House requests for rescissions or refusals to spend money appropriated by Congress. But by submitting the request just days before the end of the fiscal year on September 30th, the Trump administration is employing what's known as a pocket rescission, essentially freezing the money until the deadline to spend the appropriated funds passes, so Congress will not have enough time to try to force the money to be spent. That was from the Washington Post. Back to the Senate floor Wednesday night, Senator Ron Johnson, Republican of Wisconsin, supported the cut and opposed this attempt to block them.
16: Every president since President Ford believed he had, or she had, that ability to do a pocket rescission. So again, it shouldn't surprise anybody that Congress wrote an awful law that's hard to interpret, that'll probably have to be all sorted out by the Supreme Court. The modification that the senator from Oregon is proposing certainly wouldn't fix it, certainly wouldn't clarify it. If anything, probably even make it more murky. So that's one reason to object to this unanimous consent request. The other reason, this is probably the more important one, is this pretty small pocket rescission. Personally, I wish it was a lot larger. This storied chambers include the House, has allowed this country to accumulate $40 trillion in debt with no end in sight. Over the course of the next 10 years, the total estimate of additional deficits and added debt is $26 trillion. So I personally am glad, I don't care who the president is, out of what party, I will generally support that president reducing spending, and I'd applaud it. So I'm happy to allow the president to do pocket rescissions, other types of rescissions, whatever it takes, because Congress is certainly not fiscally responsible. But in particular, this $810 million, we're talking about $810 million, I mean, that's not even pocket change in our budget. 70% of it is for funding the HHS's Refugee and Entrant Assistance Program. Now, the reason we can rescind that money is because President Trump secured the border. Under the Biden administration, they threw the border wide open.
3: Senator Ron Johnson, Republican from Wisconsin, on the Senate floor Wednesday night, he objected to the Democratic senator's request to pass their bill to prevent the rescissions by unanimous consent. There are lawsuits, though, challenging the cuts filed by states including California and Maryland. Washington Post article on this notes that the Supreme Court let stand a $5 billion foreign aid pocket rescission by President Trump last year, but it was based on the president's powers to conduct U.S. foreign policy, and the rescissions in this package deal with domestic spending. The Well News reporting that military veterans and Democratic lawmakers rallied near Arlington National Cemetery Thursday to protest President Donald Trump's proposed 250-foot triumphal arch. arguing the project would disrupt a historic ceremonial landscape and should not proceed without explicit congressional authorization. Public Citizen organized the demonstration with Third Act and other groups. Protest comes as the administration advances plans for the arch through federal review, and a lawsuit challenging the project remains pending in U.S. District Court. That was from The Well News. One of the lawmakers at this rally was Senator Tammy Duckworth, Democrat from Illinois, an Iraq War veteran and Purple Heart recipient.
17: Listen, I am here because I am pissed off. I am pissed that the five-time draft-dodging coward of a commander-in-chief sitting over there in the White House dares to dishonor the men and women of this country who have put on her colors and sacrificed and served and now lay at rest in the hallowed grounds of Arlington National Cemetery. He may not have been brave enough to serve himself. He may have come up with excuses and lies. Not one, not two, not three, not four, but five times he avoided serving in Vietnam. This cemetery, these hallowed grounds, are full of our heroes who did show up and did serve. My father lays at rest in this cemetery. One day, I will lay at rest in this cemetery, as will my husband. How dare this coward erect a monument to his own vanity, his own ego, covered in the same fake gold that he's plastered all over the Oval Office and his potential Marie Antoinette ballroom. We are not going to let him get away with it. And now he's using our military as a flimsy excuse, our national security as a flimsy excuse for this vanity project. Let me tell you something. I am the top Democrat on the Aviation Safety Committee. Putting drones on top of an arch in the path of an already what is one of the most congested airspaces in our nation is not safety. It is not good for our traveling public. Isn't one deadly crash enough in modern history without actually putting drones up in the skies to get in the path of passenger aircraft headed to DCA? So let's stop it. And he wants to put snipers on top of this arch? This arch that he says he's going to open up to the public to go up and walk up to the top of the arch. How do you put drones and snipers and tourists on top of the same monument? It is not going to happen.
3: Senator Tammy Duckworth, Democrat from Illinois, at today's protest at Memorial Circle between Arlington National Cemetery and Arlington Memorial Bridge, proposed site for the Triumphal Arch. Other lawmakers there included Democratic Senator Jeff Merkley of Oregon and Congressman Don Beyer, whose Virginia district includes this area. Back to the Well News article, the National Park Service describes proposed arch as a monument commemorating the 250th anniversary of American independence and says it would honor the nation's founding principles and military service. Park Service has completed an environmental assessment and issued a finding of no significant environmental impact, but said that finding does not constitute final approval of the project. That was from the Well News. The National Capital Planning Commission gave preliminary approval in early July. Commissioner Paul Ingracia spoke in favor.
18: I do also believe that there is strong support from the public for this project. In addition to some of the comments that were raised here, many of you were

0: supporting that, you know, project and voicing strongly their positive support for a project of this type. Washington, D.C. is notable in being the only major city, to my understanding and awareness, in the United States without an arch or an arch-like monument. And I think it's long overdue as something that should be seriously considered in the city. Also just want to say, kind of associating myself with Vice Chair Levenbach's comments, you know, for the project team, any more information that we could get to find ways to sort of mitigate congestion, you know, detail, especially how tourists may be able to be picked up through rideshare services, through bus services, and other forms of public transit. That information is always much appreciated. And also, in reference to a comment I made earlier today with regard to visual clutter with regard to, you know, traffic displays and signage and other sorts of things that may help assist with traffic navigation, if there's, you know, room for potentially mitigating some of that visual clutter so the focus and emphasis is on the beauty of the arch and its design and sort of that being a central pillar in that area would be my sort of suggestion here.
1: Paul Ingracia, a commissioner on the National Capital Planning Commission, also acting general counsel at the General Services Administration, at the July 9th meeting that gave preliminary approval to the proposed triumphal arch on Memorial Circle outside Arlington National Cemetery. Next, our writing about today's protest there, a coalition of military veterans and Democratic lawmakers is mounting an effort to stop construction of the so-called triumphal arch, proposed 250-foot monument touted by President Trump. The pushback comes as the administration targets November 5th for final approval from the National Capital Planning Commission. That was from Nexstar. AP reporting today, a judge in the nation's capital agreed to permanently dismiss a criminal case charging a former Olympian with vandalizing the Lincoln Memorial reflecting pool, a move that could prevent federal prosecutors from reviving the case under political pressure from President Donald Trump. And from The Hill, a federal appeals court on Wednesday night ruled that President Trump's name can't be carved into the U.S. Institute of Peacebuilding for now. The judges are considering a lawsuit brought by removed board members who challenge the administration's takeover of the institute. The appeals court has allowed the takeover to proceed until it resolves the case. That was from The Hill. This is Washington Today. Goldman Sachs, begins a Reuters article, pushed its forecast for the next U.S. interest rate hike to December after a softer-than-anticipated inflation reading cooled expectations Federal Reserve would hike rates again in October. Brokerage had previously forecast a 25-basis-point increase in October, and that was from Reuters. Federal Reserve Vice Chair for Supervision Michelle Bowman was asked about the state of the economy and projections for interest rates today at the Atlantic Council.
2: A unanimous vote in September to raise interest rates. We're coming into the next FOMC end of October. Obviously, a lot of data between now and then. What are you looking for? What are the benchmarks we should be looking for as those watching the Fed? And more broadly, how do you see the dual mandate imbalance right now?
3: Well, of course, that's an important question, and you couldn't get away with not asking me that. So I would start by saying that inflation remains above our target. But after the committee's action in September, what we need to have is a better understanding of how the underlying trends in the economy and how financial conditions are evolving going forward. So I don't currently see an urgent need for further action, and I think we need to better understand the totality of the data, but remain attentive to the risks.
2: You don't currently see an urgent need for more action?
3: I don't currently.
2: Yeah.
3: After the committee's action in September, I think we need some time to understand how that will work its way through the economy.
2: The median projection after September was one more rate hike before the end of the year, but you seem to be in a bit of a different place. Is that fair?
3: Well, I think what I would say is today, I think we need to see how the September increase makes its way through the economy before we decide what further action may need to be taken.
1: Michelle Bowman, Federal Reserve Vice Chair for Supervision, interviewed by Josh Lipsky, Vice President and Chair, International Economics at the Atlantic Council. It was a conversation mostly about financial regulation reform, but a final question about interest rates. Courts writing that Minneapolis Federal Reserve President Neel Kashkari said Wednesday that inflation remains too high.

0: and that a cooler-than-expected reading on the Fed's preferred price gauge did little to change his view on the need for further interest rate increases. Inflation is too high, Kashkari told CNBC's Steve Liesman at the Council on Foreign Relations event in New York. It's been elevated now for more than 5 years. I didn't think the inflation data today really changed that story for me very much. That was from Quartz. Wall Street today, the Dow up 20, NASDAQ up 10, and S&P up 14. Washington today continues in a moment.
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0: 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Story from the Tennessee Lookout. Governor Bill Lee has ordered a third-party review of the botched execution of Krista Pike and put a hold on state executions for the rest of the year. The execution of Gary Wayne Sutton is ordered for December 3rd, but Lee said he's pausing executions for the rest of 2026. On Wednesday, Tennessee was forced to halt the execution of Pike after two failed rounds of its lethal injection protocol. The botched execution took more than 2 hours, with media witnesses told to leave the building when Pike could still be heard audibly snoring. Pike was then taken by ambulance to a hospital for treatment after her federal public defenders filed an emergency appeal to end the execution, reporting from the Tennessee Lookout. Governor Lee spoke to reporters today in Nashville.
3: As I've said before, carrying out a lawfully imposed sentence is among the state's most important responsibilities and most serious responsibilities. And the people of Tennessee have determined their capital punishment is the appropriate sentence for the most heinous of crimes. The people of Tennessee expect that those sentences will be carried out in a manner that's not only legal and constitutional, but effective. And that didn't happen. And I'm highly disappointed, along with Tennesseans, about what happened last night. Immediately took action to call for a thorough and comprehensive and third-party review and investigation into the protocol.
0: Governor Bill Lee, Republican of Tennessee, meeting with reporters today in Nashville. 50-year-old Krista Pike was set to be the first woman put to death in Tennessee in nearly two centuries for the killing of her classmate Colleen Slemmer in 1995. BBC News reporting today that Republican Senator Marsha Blackburn, who's running for Tennessee governor, described the situation as tragic. She said, while there should be a thorough review of what happened and why the process failed, the answer is simple. Bring back the electric chair. Democrat Jerry Green, Blackburn's opponent, criticized her for wanting to bring back one of the most cruel forms of capital punishment. She wrote on X, as governor, I would put a moratorium on all future executions. This is the second time in 2026 Tennessee officials attempted and failed to execute a prisoner, reporting from BBC News. A press release from the U.S. Department of Health and Human Services, HHS, today announced the Presidential Fitness School Innovation Challenge, a $10 million prize competition that will reward schools and youth-serving organizations for implementing the Presidential Fitness Test, motivating young people to improve their fitness and creating positive experiences that build lifelong healthy habits. Press release from the Health and Human Services Department. The Secretary Robert F. Kennedy Jr. made the announcement at Westlake High School in Austin, Texas.
4: For me, the Presidential Physical Fitness Test, and for my whole generation, it was a milestone event. We did the shuttle run, we did the sit-ups, we did the pull-ups, we did the push-ups. And then, depending on how you scored, you got a medallion, you got a certificate. And there's a lot of people my age, I'm 72, who still have those awards for the Presidential Physical Fitness. That's how important it was to us when we were kids. In 2012, they got rid of it because they said competition isn't good for Americans. Okay, it isn't good for kids. And I think none of us believe that that's true. Competition is good for us. Whether you win or you lose, you need to learn to lose gracefully. You need to learn to win gracefully. You need to learn to put effort into whatever you do, whether you're going to win or not. And all of those values are being taught to you here in Westlake. And, I want to just commend all of you for being such great achievers and for devoting yourself to understanding that connection between the body and the mind. That if we want to have healthy minds, we also need to have healthy bodies. The competition, the hard work you're putting in now, is going to set you up for the rest of your life. You're going to know how to stick with it. You're going to know how to take defeat and failure and get back up and do it again. And that's going to guarantee you success ultimately. So thank you for being here today. I was supposed to make an announcement, which I forgot to do. We're putting in $10 million into the Presidential Physical Fitness Test Innovation Prize. So that schools that come up with good ideas about how to implement it, schools that need equipment equipment can also draw from this fund. And we are announcing that today.
0: Health and Human Services Secretary Robert F. Kennedy Jr. at Westlake High School in Austin, Texas today, joined by the Education Secretary Linda McMahon. That $10 million in prizes includes $7 million in direct money to schools, districts, and youth groups, and $3 million in equipment awards and vouchers. Department says applications will be accepted through February at fitness.gov, and the winners announced next spring. From the Brooklyn Paper, after two decades of delays, construction is finally starting on Box Street Park, city officials announced Thursday. The 2.5-acre waterfront park was promised to replace an MTA parking lot as part of the 2005 Greenpoint-Williamsburg rezoning. As the neighborhood changed around it, the project was plagued by administrative setbacks, and the land is still fenced off and underdeveloped. That was from the Brooklyn Paper. Mayor Mondani spoke at the groundbreaking.
5: So a year ago, a Google Maps user named Henry Walker left a review for Box Street Park. In his list of pros, he wrote that it provided, quote, desperately needed park space in North Greenpoint. His list of cons contained only one item: does not exist. And still, he gave it 3 out of 5 stars. New Yorkers are nothing if not optimistic. As you can see from the crack patches of pavement around us, Henry is correct. Box Street Park does not exist. More than 20 years ago, City Hall promised to transform this lot into a park. That was 2005. When that promise was made, movies came out on VHS. Tobey Maguire was Peter Parker. And I'm pretty sure I wasn't even born. Even then, the people of Greenpoint knew they deserved better. And they intended to hold government to it. They saw a lot that sat on the banks of Newtown Creek, one of the most polluted stretches of water in America. But they knew it could be transformed from an abandoned site into a place of community. So they did what New Yorkers do best. They laced up their shoes, they canvassed their neighbors, they held meetings in cafes and on street corners, and they organized. After years of Greenpoint residents testing the water and pushing for change, Newtown Creek was listed as an EPA Superfund site in 2010, an act that federally mandated that the creek be cleaned. But cleanup is only half the job. The other half is returning this stretch of the waterfront back to the people. And year after year, City Hall continued to let this site languish in disrepair. But our administration believes what residents of Greenpoint have long known to be true, that access to our shoreline should not be a luxury, but a right that is afforded to every New Yorker. This morning, I am proud to stand here alongside the relentless advocates, both in elected office and outside of it, on delivering on that very conviction as we finally turn a decades-old promise into a park. Beginning today, workers will prepare this site to transform it into a park. And in November, demolition and excavation will begin. Never clapped for demolition and excavation.
0: New York City Mayor Zohran Mamdani, a Democrat today at that park in Brooklyn, New York. WABC-TV reporting the project will cost $40 million, funded through a combination of public and private money, and it's scheduled to be completed by 2028 with an elevated waterfront esplanade, lawns and gardens, a basketball court, picnic area, designated dog run, and public bathroom.
6: T-minus 10, 9, 8, 7, 6, 5, 4, 3, 2, 1, ignition, and liftoff. Go Falcon, go Dragon, and go Crew 13.
0: NPR reporting from Kennedy Space Center, Florida. Despite concerns about thunderstorms and gusty winds, SpaceX launched four people on NASA's Crew 13 mission to the International Space Station. The Falcon 9 rocket leaped off the launch pad at the Cape Canaveral Space Force Station and soared northeast over the Atlantic Ocean. It will take the capsule about 8 hours to catch up with and dock to the space station. The four crew members will spend up to 6 months living and working aboard the outpost before returning home. That was from NPR. NASA held several news conferences surrounding this launch. On Wednesday, Lori Glaze, NASA's Human Spaceflight Associate Director, talked about plans for when the space station is decommissioned and pulled out of orbit. That's scheduled for the end of 2030.
7: We are continuing our steady cadence of crew and cargo flights to the station, opening access to more people, more science, and more commercial opportunities. The space station, as you know, is approaching 26 years of continuous operations, where research and technology demonstrations continue to benefit people here on Earth. They strengthen our U.S. leadership in space and ensure that we're ready for sustained human exploration beyond Earth's orbit. We are moving forward with a request for proposals for commercial destinations in Earth orbit. Dana and her team have been very engaged with industry. We've received a lot of feedback on the plans there, and the RFP for that commercial destination should be coming out soon.
0: Lori Glaze, NASA's Human Spaceflight Associate Director, at a news conference at the Kennedy Space Center in Florida on Wednesday before today's successful launch of the SpaceX Crew 13 mission to the International Space Station. At a post-launch news conference today, a reporter asked the NASA Administrator Jared Isaacman about a longer-term goal, getting to Mars.
8: Big picture question for, Jonathan Sari with Fox News. Big picture question for Jared, because you mentioned stepping on another planet and each one of these missions brings us one step closer. What would you say is the biggest hurdle that we need to overcome to send humans to Mars? And what would you say is the biggest hurdle that we've already mastered?
9: Well, work backwards from there. What we've mastered, we know we can keep human beings alive in this incredibly demanding environment for time frames that exceed transit to Mars. So that is probably one of the, for all the extraordinary accomplishments the International Space Station has given us over the last 26 years, I think being able to maintain that continuous human presence and all we've learned, human physiology in that environment is very enabling for those missions. Now, in terms of how do we get there? Well, I think there's a couple things in motion right now. So as we prepare to return to the moon, you have two different commercial providers that have different approaches in order to get their spacecraft into that environment. And then at that point, I mean, the velocity differences are negligible. It's going to be about, habitability to get there, landing, and then coming back. So I would say as we watch SpaceX continue to have nice Starship missions like we saw earlier, on Flight 14 as we get into cryoprop transfer on orbit, and then we watch Blue Origin with their approach for on-orbit assembly. Those will be important steps towards eventually undertaking missions to Mars. Now, I'd say in parallel, this is an area that we've talked a lot about, is NASA continuing to make investments in fission-powered spacecraft. The idea that we could potentially work alongside industry to get crews to Mars and back without having to necessarily on-orbit refuel. That's going to be, I think that's absolutely NASA at its best when it is doing the near impossible. It doesn't have these kind of obvious business use cases, and working alongside industry to make the near impossible possible. So those are some of the areas that are in work right now.
0: NASA Administrator Jared Isaacman at today's news conference at the Kennedy Space Center in Florida after the successful SpaceX Crew 13 launch. ABC News writing, when Canadian Space Agency astronaut Joshua Kuttrick climbed aboard the SpaceX Dragon spacecraft atop the Falcon 9 rocket that is taking him and the other three members of NASA's SpaceX Crew 13 to the International Space Station on Thursday, he brought a more than 100-year-old pocket watch. Kuttrick, a fourth-generation Ukrainian-Canadian, said he was bringing the timepiece because I need a watch to tell time, but also because it's been a family heirloom since the first generation that reminds him of how far his family and the world have come. From ABC News. This is C-SPAN Radio's Washington Today. AP writing, the U.S. military is dispatching roughly 9,000 troops aboard a group of ships to the Middle East, U.S. officials said Thursday. The bolstering of the American military presence comes as President Donald Trump warned anew that new strikes against Iran could be on the horizon. President Trump posting on Truth Social today, I stated numerous times that it would take 4 to 6 weeks to get rid of the Iran nuclear threat, and I did it in one night. The rest of the time is just to make sure it stays that way. Signed, President Donald J. Trump. Sebastian Gorka is Senior Director for Counterterrorism at the White House National Security Council. He spoke today about the president's foreign policy at the Nixon Foundation Grand Strategy Summit held in Washington, D.C.
10: Let us start with the new national security strategy of the United States, under which our counterterrorism strategy is nested. And I want to give you a very short summary of the president's NSS in just a couple of words. What is it that the president wishes to achieve, and following which principles? President Trump's November 2025 national security strategy is framed as America First. Its stated principles are a narrow definition of core national interests. Peace through strength via the strongest economy, technology, and military. A predisposition to non-intervention with a high bar for action. This is not isolationism, just a high bar for action. Flexible realism that seeks commerce without imposing regime change. That is not what we do. We are not some post-Trotskyite neocon administration that believes you can turn other countries into democracies at the end of a gun barrel. We believe in the primacy of sovereign nation states over transnational bodies. Regional balances of power to prevent any rival's dominance, fairness in trade and alliances, including higher allied defense spending. If you wish to be treated as an ally, you must act seriously as an ally. And policies which prioritize American workers and merit. The Western Hemisphere is the top regional priority under a Trump corollary to the Monroe Doctrine. That is a 90-word summary of the president's national security strategy, which may or may not have been summarized using superintelligence. Not AI, but SI. It's really that simple. It's really that clear. America First, sovereignty, prosperity, and security, and working with those who wish to likewise be safe and to prosper.
0: Sebastian Gorka, White House National Security Council, Senior Director for Counterterrorism at the Nixon Foundation's Grand Strategy Summit in Washington, D.C. The foundation's website explains, inspired by Richard Nixon's 10th and final book, Beyond Peace, the summit builds on his vision for America's long-term role in global leadership after the Cold War. The Wall Street Journal reported in October, for nearly 2 years, the Justice Department has made it a priority to investigate people who previously investigated President Trump. Now it is reaching back in history to consider whether prosecutors mistreated an earlier Republican president, Richard Nixon. The department is reviewing whether the special prosecutor's office that investigated the famed Watergate break-in committed misconduct, according to people familiar with the matter, more than a half century after the scandal led to Nixon's resignation. That was a Wall Street Journal article in October. Today, at the Nixon Foundation Grand Strategy Summit, Congressman Riley Moore, Republican from West Virginia, said, much like Vice President J.D. Vance said at the Nixon Library in California over the summer, that President Nixon was brought down by the, quote, deep state.
11: Richard Nixon was absolutely cooed out of office and was framed. All of this was fake. And we now know more about the deep state and its power and its ability to literally change things at the top. President Trump faced this in his first term with the fake Russia collusion hoax and all that. But an interesting aspect of this, as it relates to Richard Nixon, he knew all of this. He knew it, and he stayed quiet about it because he didn't want to erode the confidence of the American people in our system of governance and our institutions. And you've seen that in that New York Times reporting with Rosen. The truth is now out there. So I think people feel a little more liberated to be able to talk about Richard Nixon and what an amazing president he was in this country.
0: Congressman Riley Moore, Republican from West Virginia, at the Nixon Foundation's Grand Strategy Summit in Washington. You can find the entire day-long event at our video library at cspan.org. And finally, on C-SPAN Radio's Washington Today, Today in History. Actually, yesterday in history. Senator James Langford, Republican from Oklahoma, spoke last night on the Senate floor before the Senate adjourned until the midterm elections in November about the 50th anniversary of the Hyde Amendment, named for the late Congressman Henry Hyde, Republican of Illinois, that bans federal funding of abortion except in cases of rape, incest, or when the mother's life is at risk.
12: In 1976, Congress, both House and Senate, had a serious conversation about, are we going to fund abortion with federal dollars? At the time, just to give you some history context on this, Carl Albert was the Speaker of the House. A Democrat from Oklahoma was actually the Speaker of the House. The majority leader of the Senate was also a Democrat. This is a Democrat-led House and Senate. They debated it, and out of the House came an amendment called the Hyde Amendment. It was named after Henry Hyde, who he worked across the aisle and said, we may disagree on this issue of abortion that just came from the Supreme Court 3 years ago, but we should agree that we shouldn't allow federal funding for abortion. So a Democrat-led House of Representatives passed an amendment in the appropriation bill in 1976, which we still call the Hyde Amendment today. It's interesting to be able to think about. At that time, in Congress, of the 535 members of Congress, there were 100 pro-life Democrat members of Congress. Now, 50 years later, there's one pro-life Democrat member of Congress. A lot has changed in that time period. But this simple agreement that we should not use federal dollars to pay for elective abortions. That when I pay my taxes on April the 15th, it shouldn't be to pay for someone's abortion down the street. That was the agreement that was set in 1976. Now, interestingly enough, it passed in that appropriations bill in the House. It was sent over to the Senate, it passed in the Senate. It went to the President of the United States, was a Republican President, Gerald Ford at the time. He vetoed it, and it came back to Congress. And with 313 votes in the House of Representatives, they overrode President Ford's veto to pass that appropriations bill, including the Hyde Amendment, on September the 30th, 1976, 50 years ago today. I just thought for just a moment, in all the chaos and of all the stuff, and lots of important things that we're trying to be able to resolve today, for just a moment, we should just pause and remember 50 years that we've had this simple agreement. Every single year since then, we've had this simple agreement. We will not use federal dollars that come from taxpayers to pay for elective abortions across the country. Some of us are still crazy enough to believe every child is valuable.
0: Senator James Lankford, Republican from Oklahoma, on the Senate floor Wednesday night. An article from Stateline this week has this headline, Anti-Abortion Groups Worry Hyde Amendment's 50-Year Run Could End with New Congressional Majority. 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Remember, C-SPAN Radio brings you news every weekday at the top of each hour with Associated Press updates. Have a good night.

0: C-SPAN's Washington Journal, our live forum inviting you to discuss the latest issues in government, politics, and public policy. From Washington, D.C. to across the country, coming up Friday morning, Tax Foundation Vice President of Federal Tax Policy Garrett Watson covers the impact a gas tax holiday and commuter deduction proposals would have on fuel prices and consumers. And then MarketWatch Economics Editor Gregory Robb talks about the September jobs report and the state of the U.S. economy. Also, Semaphore Politics reporter David Weigel discusses President Trump's role in the 2026 midterm elections. C-SPAN's Washington Journal. 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
4: AP News, I'm Ben Thomas. President Trump and Vice President J.D. Vance are hitting the campaign trail. Saka Magane reports they're visiting heavily Republican areas.
5: It's a bid to shore up lagging GOP enthusiasm with the midterms just over a month away. Vice President Vance will be in Florida, while the president hits Oklahoma and Texas, meaning the party's top officials will be in places where Republicans expected easy wins, but now face tougher races. The president's blaming bad PR.
6: We're doing an extremely poor job of promotion.
5: Saying while they're doing a great job running the country.
6: I'm going out because nobody's selling it.
5: He's repeatedly dismissed concerns about high prices as the Iran war drags on, and Republicans are getting less confident about keeping their GOP majorities next month. Sagar Magani, Washington.
4: Latest AP NORC poll finds most Americans blame the president for persistently high prices. Only about 2 in 10 approve of his handling of the issue. A failed execution in Tennessee last night. Randy Spivey is Krista Pike's attorney.
7: We don't have a sense of her prognosis or much update on her health at the moment. But we do know that she is alive right now and receiving life-saving medical care.
4: Tennessee Governor Bill Lee has halted further executions this year and ordered an independent review. The judge in the Lindsey Clancy murder case has denied a motion to find her not guilty due to a lack of evidence. Clancy's attorney had argued that in her first trial, prosecutors offered no proof Clancy actually killed her 3 children. Prosecutors called that laughable. And the National Transportation Safety Board says an air traffic controller failed to warn pilots of an Amazon cargo plane about the potential for strong tailwinds before it crashed in Miami last month, killing 5. This is AP News.
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9: Welcome to Washington Today on C-SPAN Radio for Thursday, October 1st, 2026. President Donald Trump heads out on the campaign trail just over a month until Election Day and is asked why he is filling the itinerary with red states where his Republican Party is already strong. U.S. Senate adjourns until after the midterm elections, but not before Democrats try and fail to reverse President Trump's over $800 million in spending cuts. Veterans and lawmakers rally at Memorial Circle near Arlington National Cemetery against the building of President Trump's proposed 250-foot triumphal arch. Tennessee Governor Bill Lee orders a suspension of executions for the rest of the year and calls for an investigation after a failed attempt to execute a death row inmate Wednesday night by lethal injection. New York City Mayor Zohra Mamdani celebrates the groundbreaking of a community park project in Brooklyn 20 years after construction was promised. NASA successfully launches SpaceX Crew 13 to the International Space Station. And Sebastian Gorka, a senior White House counterterrorism advisor, speaks about Trump administration foreign policy goals at the Nixon Foundation's Grand Strategy Summit in Washington. All that and more ahead on Washington Today. The Hill writing that President Trump's upcoming campaign stops in a number of red states are raising eyebrows as Democrats seek to expand the midterm map ahead of November's elections. This week, Trump is slated to visit Oklahoma and Alabama, in addition to making stops in Ohio and Texas. The president is also set to head to Nebraska on Monday. Republicans argue the stops are all a part of the party's strategy to get as close as they can to replicating their 2024 presidential year turnout. But polls show voters across the board souring on Trump's policies, threatening Republican chances in what were thought to be safe red states like Nebraska. Some of the reporting from The Hill. As the president left the White House, bound for Texas, followed by Oklahoma today, a reporter asked him about the red state strategy.
2: Well, I want all of them by a lot. I'm going there just to make sure. But in the case of Oklahoma, we pretty much, I hope, won that race because that was a race in the Republican Party for governor. And the person that I endorsed, who was not at all leading when I endorsed him, he was down by 22 points, and he ended up winning. And I'm really going to Oklahoma to thank him because for 3 terms, I think of it, 3 elections, I've won 87 out of 87 counties, and I'm going to thank Oklahoma. They've been just an unbelievable state. You know, you have to give back, too. You can't, like, win a state. I was number one. You know, number two was, I think it was Ronald Reagan in 56. So I had 77 out of 77 counties. Every county voted for Trump 3 times. Second was Ronald Reagan, 56 out of 77. And I'm sort of going there to thank him. But they also have a very important governor's race. But I think he's in good shape because he won with my endorsement. He won the primary.
3: Yesterday you expressed some frustration about the sales job that your party is doing.
2: Yeah.
3: Do you think everyone else in the Republican Party is doing enough?
2: Well, I think the press isn't covering us fairly. It was just announced we have the best economic numbers of any president in the history of our country. And yet, people don't know about it because the press won't talk about it. You talk about it on occasion, but we have, as an example, we have the best poverty numbers ever per individual. We have the best individual numbers ever. We have the best 401k numbers ever. We have the number one stock market 81 days out of a short period of time ever. We have the best numbers in history. We have the most money being invested in our country ever by many times. So we have all these numbers, and honestly, the press doesn't talk about it. And I would say this. I give us an A-plus on the government, on economics, on everything. Look at inflation. I inherited the worst inflation in history under Biden. Worst in history. And now it's great. It's really good. We've got it down. And oil is going to come down very, very soon. Oil is coming down as soon as Iran is finished, and they're finished pretty much right now. We're getting more oil out of the Hormuz Strait now than we did before the war.
9: President Donald Trump speaking to reporters outside the White House on his way to Texas and Oklahoma. The noise in the background was the helicopter, Marine One. Associated Press writing that President Donald Trump is holding a campaign rally on the Choctaw Nation of Oklahoma on Thursday, putting him in the company of just a handful of U.S. presidents who have visited tribal nations while in office. Choctaw Nation is renting its venue for the rally, but not sponsoring the event, it said. That was from AP. The first such presidential visit, according to this article, was Chester A. Arthur in 1883 to the Wind River Reservation in Wyoming, home of the Shoshone and Northern Arapaho tribes. MS Now writing, the White House again blocked CNN from fulfilling its scheduled TV pool duties, barring the network from traveling with President Donald Trump as he visits Texas and Oklahoma on Thursday. The move marked Trump's latest effort to restrict media access after a judge ordered the president to temporarily lift his White House ban on CNN, MS Now, and Politico last week. That was from MS Now. From the Washington Post, the Senate adjourned Wednesday for the last time before the midterm elections after Democrats blocked Republicans' last-ditch push to pass more legislation. Several Republicans facing tough races in November took to the Senate floor to make the case for passing bills they could run on, but Democrats blocked them, leaving Republicans to head home to face voters without fresh legislative victories. That was from the Washington Post. The Senate Minority Leader Chuck Schumer, Democrat from New York, spoke on the Senate floor just before midnight.
10: The past 2 years have been hard, extremely hard on Americans. Costs are through the roof. Millions are losing their health care. Trump's masked agents have gunned down Americans in the streets. At least 19 Americans have been killed. Hundreds more have been wounded. The global economy is in tatters, and Americans are watching costs climb even further because Trump launched a reckless, illegal war with absolutely no plan. We're fighting Trump tooth and nail on every front, but we're the first to recognize that stopping the worst of the worst isn't enough. We're ready to hit the ground running to lower costs, rein in chaos, and stop the corruption. Republicans broke faith with the American people. We know we need to build that trust with the Americans back up, and we will.
9: Senate Minority Leader Chuck Schumer, Democrat from New York, on the Senate floor very late Wednesday night, right before the Senate adjourned until after the midterm elections in November. He said at a news conference earlier in the day, when asked about the chances the Senate Democrats will win enough seats to get the majority in the next Congress, "We Dems have the wind in our sails heading into October and the final stretch. We're in great shape. Everyone is really very, very pleased with where we are today compared to where we were 20 months ago." Vice President J.D. Vance campaigned today in Lakeland, Florida at the Linder International Airport's Sun and Fun Hangar for Republican gubernatorial nominee Byron Donalds and Republican Senator Ashley Moody, who is running for a full term after being appointed to the seat.
11: "We have a ton of phenomenal Republican warriors up against some really radical far-left people this cycle. But I got to tell you, as amazing as we have candidates across the country, Florida is facing one of the easiest choices I have ever seen in politics in my entire life. On the one hand, you've got Ashley Moody and Byron Donalds and the rest of our great Republican ticket who are fighting to keep this state free. And on the other hand, you have far-left socialists, along with a few washed-up losers like David Jolly. So, ladies and gentlemen, we've got people whose ideas are going to make Florida less free, less safe, and more poor. But you're not going to let that happen, are you? So I guess I've got some questions for you. On November 3rd, are you going to vote for low taxes, safe streets, and good schools? Yeah. On November 3rd, are you going to stand with Donald J. Trump against the radical left? Yeah. On November 3rd, are you going to stand up for an incredible team of patriots fighting to put Americans first? On November 3rd, are we going to elect Byron Donalds and Ashley Moody? Ladies and gentlemen, this November 3rd, I want you to send a message. Send a message to the media. Send a message to the Democrats. Send a message to the far-left radicals who would take your state over. America belongs to those who love it, not to hate it. It belongs to you. Get out there and vote and make sure it stays that way. God love you all. Thank you for having me."
9: Vice President J.D. Vance at a campaign rally in Lakeland, Florida today. Change Research is out with new polls this week with the heading, "Florida is a toss-up." In the governor's race, Democrat David Jolly is ahead of Republican Byron Donalds, 48% to 46%. And in the Senate race, Republican Ashley Moody leads Democrat Angie Nixon, 48% to 47%, within the margin of error in both cases. That from Change Research polling. News and Observer in North Carolina writing, "Members of Congress, voting rights advocates, and a state Supreme Court justice warned of potential threats to North Carolina's election security during a shadow hearing in Raleigh on Wednesday, convened by Democratic members of Congress Deborah Ross and Valerie Fucci, Triangle lawmakers who are in the minority in the Republican-controlled House. The hearing focused on President Donald Trump's repeated attempts to sow doubt about the upcoming midterm elections, his efforts to restrict mail-in voting, and the potential for federal immigration agents to be deployed to the polls." That was the News and Observer. Congresswoman Ross spoke about the hearing today in a virtual conference call.
12: "The courts, at least for now, have recognized that the president has no authority that is true, no authority to use the post office to hurt your ability to do mail-in voting or to have executive orders on voting. Some bad things have happened, but the courts have stopped some of the very worst things, and we can talk about those in particular. The other thing that came out of that hearing was how to make sure your vote is secure during this election cycle. And we know mail-in ballots have already gone out, more than 13,000. But what we also know is starting October 15th, citizens of North Carolina can register to vote and vote early for more than 2 weeks in the state. That is more than a lot of other states have for early voting. And the other amazing thing about using the early voting period is you can clear up any problem with your voter registration if you're already registered to vote. Say if you moved or you changed your name. Not that many states let you do that for an extended period of time and vote on the same day. So yes, your right to vote is under assault. Yes, we and others are here to defend and protect your right to vote in every way that we can. And yes, you have options in North Carolina to make sure you are registered to vote and that your vote is secure.
9: Congresswoman Deborah Ross, Democrat from North Carolina, on a virtual conference call today. Political reporter with Politico, Meredith Lee Hill, writing on X. The Senate Majority Leader John Thune met with President Trump at the White House this morning as R's work to shore up races in red states, per sources. The Senate just wrapped late last night until the midterms. Thune is heading to North Carolina for events this weekend for Michael Whatley. And from ncpoliticalnews.com, a new Catawba College YouGov survey finds Democrat Roy Cooper leading Republican Michael Whatley by 12 percentage points among likely North Carolina voters in the 2026 U.S. Senate race. This is C-SPAN Radio's Washington Today. There was some action on the Senate floor before they adjourned Wednesday night. Washington Post writes that Senate Democrats attempted to bar President Donald Trump from clawing back $810 million in funding approved by Congress. It was blocked by Republican Senator on Wednesday. Democratic Senators Patty Murray of Washington State and Jeff Merkley of Oregon sought to pass a bill that would have blocked Trump administration from cutting congressionally approved funding for several programs, including those for immigrant services, climate change, and civil rights for minority groups, among others. Reporting from the Washington Post, here's Senator Murray Wednesday.
13: On Friday night, President Trump announced that he was stealing more money from the American people. Trump and his budget director, Russ Vogt, call it a pocket rescission. Well, whatever you call it, it is illegal. Trump is taking the bipartisan funding that we passed, funding that Democrats and Republicans agreed on, that he signed into law, and he's now ripping out the pages he doesn't like. Forget about ideas like Congress and the law. Look, this is theft from the American people, plain and simple. In this case, Trump is tearing away funding to help Americans buy a home. He's cutting off funds for healthcare research, which would prevent things like hospital infections that are dangerous, or saving taxpayers literally billions of dollars. But you know what? Trump could not care less. While he blows your tax dollars on an illegal war, Trump is illegally cutting off funding for health research, housing, and more. And I guess that's no surprise given how this president is constantly out of touch with American families, saying tariffs is his favorite word, or saying that he loves inflation, or saying he wants housing costs to go up. He said that. But where are my Republican colleagues who helped pass these funds that Trump is now stealing? Because this did not come out of left field. No one can pretend to be surprised by what is happening now. When Russ Vogt was nominated as Trump's budget chief, he was pretty darn transparent about the fact that he planned to break the law. He planned to tear up our bills. And he dared us to stop him. That didn't stop every Republican senator from voting for him.
9: Senator Patty Murray, Democrat from Washington State, the ranking member on the Appropriations Committee, on the Senate floor Wednesday night. More from the Washington Post article. Under the Impoundment Control Act, Congress normally must approve White House requests for rescissions or refusals to spend money appropriated by Congress. But by submitting the request just days before the end of the fiscal year on September 30th, the Trump administration is employing what's known as a pocket rescission, essentially freezing the money until the deadline to spend the appropriated funds passes, so Congress will not have enough time to try to force the money to be spent. That was from the Washington Post. Back to the Senate floor Wednesday night, Senator Ron Johnson, Republican of Wisconsin, supported the cut and opposed this attempt to block them.
14: Every president since President Ford believed he had, or she had, that ability to do a pocket rescission. So again, it shouldn't surprise anybody that Congress wrote an awful law that's hard to interpret, that'll probably have to be all sorted out by the Supreme Court. The modification that the senator from Oregon is proposing certainly wouldn't fix it, certainly wouldn't clarify it. If anything, it'd probably even make it more murky. So that's one reason to object to this unanimous consent request. The other reason, this is probably the more important one, is this pretty small pocket rescission. Personally, I wish it was a lot larger. This storied chambers include the House, has allowed this country to accumulate $40 trillion in debt with no end in sight. Over the course of the next 10 years, the total estimate of additional deficits and added debt is $26 trillion. So I personally am glad, I don't care who the president is, out of what party, I will generally support that president reducing spending, and I'd applaud it. So I'm happy to allow the president to do pocket rescissions, other types of rescissions, whatever it takes, because Congress is certainly not fiscally responsible. But in particular, this $810 million, we're talking about $810 million. I mean, that's not even pocket change in our budget. 70% of it is for funding the HHS's Refugee and Entrant Assistance Program. Now, the reason we can rescind that money is because President Trump secured the border. Under the Biden administration, they threw the border wide open.
9: Senator Ron Johnson, Republican from Wisconsin, on the Senate floor Wednesday night, he objected to the Democratic senator's request to pass their bill to prevent the rescissions by unanimous consent. There are lawsuits, though, challenging the cuts filed by states including California and Maryland. Washington Post article on this notes that the Supreme Court let stand a $5 billion foreign aid pocket rescission by President Trump last year, but it was based on the president's powers to conduct U.S. foreign policy, and the rescissions in this package deal with domestic spending. The Well News reporting that military veterans and Democratic lawmakers rallied near Arlington National Cemetery Thursday to protest President Donald Trump's proposed 250-foot triumphal arch, arguing the project would disrupt a historic ceremonial landscape and should not proceed without explicit congressional authorization. Public Citizen organized the demonstration with Third Act and other groups. Protest comes as the administration advances plans for the arch through federal review, and a lawsuit challenging the project remains pending in U.S. District Court. That was from The Well News. One of the lawmakers at this rally was Senator Tammy Duckworth, Democrat from Illinois, an Iraq War veteran and Purple Heart recipient.
15: Listen, I am here because I am pissed off. I am pissed that the five-time draft-dodging coward of a commander-in-chief sitting over there in the White House dares to dishonor the men and women of this country who have put on her colors and sacrificed and served and now lay at rest in the hallowed grounds of Arlington National Cemetery. not have been brave enough to serve himself. He may have come up with excuses and lies. Not one, not two, not three, not four, but five times he avoided serving in Vietnam. This cemetery, these hallowed grounds, are full of our heroes who did show up and did serve. My father lays at rest in the cemetery. One day, I will lay at rest in the cemetery, as will my husband. How dare this coward erect a monument to his own vanity, his own ego, covered in the same fake gold that he's plastered all over the Oval Office and his potential Marie Antoinette ballroom. We are not going to let him get away with it. And now he's using our military as a flimsy excuse, our national security as a flimsy excuse for this vanity project. Let me tell you something. I am the top Democrat on the Aviation Safety Committee. Putting drones on top of an arch in the path of an already what is one of the most congested airspaces in our nation is not safety. It is not good for our traveling public. Isn't one deadly crash enough in modern history without actually putting drones up in the skies to get in the path of passenger aircraft headed to DCA? So let's stop it. And he wants to put snipers on top of this arch? This arch that he says he's going to open up to the public to go up and walk up to the top of the arch. How do you put drones and snipers and tourists on top of the same monument? It is not going to happen.
9: Senator Tammy Duckworth, Democrat from Illinois, at today's protest at Memorial Circle between Arlington National Cemetery and Arlington Memorial Bridge. Proposed site for the Triumphal Arch. Other lawmakers there included Democratic Senator Jeff Merkley of Oregon and Congressman Don Beyer, whose Virginia district includes this area. Back to the Well News article, the National Park Service describes proposed arch as a monument commemorating the 250th anniversary of American independence and says it would honor the nation's founding principles and military service. Park Service has completed an environmental assessment and issued a finding of no significant environmental impact, but said that finding does not constitute final approval of the project. That was from the Well News. The National Capital Planning Commission gave preliminary approval in early July. Commissioner Paul Ingracia spoke in favor.
16: I do also believe that there is strong support from the public for this project. In addition to some of the comments that were raised here, many of you were in attendance for the state fair that has been going on in Washington, D.C. over the past couple of weeks or so to celebrate America 250. I think we were expecting several million people to attend these festivities from now until the end of the celebratory period. One of the most popular attractions there was a model replica of an arch very similar to what we're considering here. And, you know, that display was attended by veterans, families, American citizens across the political spectrum, many of whom were supporting that, you know, project and voicing strongly, their positive, support for a project of this type. Washington, D.C. is notable in being the only major city, to my understanding and awareness in the United States without an arch or an arch-like monument, and I think it's long overdue as something that should be seriously considered in the city. Also, just want to say, kind of associating myself with Vice Chair Levenbach's comments, you know, for the project team, any more information that we could get to find ways to sort of mitigate congestion, you know, detail. Especially how tourists may be able to be picked up through rideshare services, through bus services, and other forms of public transit. That information is always much appreciated. And also, in reference to a comment I made earlier today with regard to

0: approval to the proposed triumphal arch on Memorial Circle outside Arlington National Cemetery. NextStar writing about today's protest there. A coalition of military veterans and Democratic lawmakers is mounting an effort to stop construction of the so-called triumphal arch, proposed 250-foot monument touted by President Trump. The pushback comes as the administration targets November 5th for final approval from the National Capital Planning Commission. That was from NextStar. AP reporting today, a judge in the nation's capital agreed to permanently dismiss a criminal case charging a former Olympian with vandalizing the Lincoln Memorial reflecting pool, a move that could prevent federal prosecutors from reviving the case under political pressure from President Donald Trump. And from The Hill, a federal appeals court on Wednesday night ruled that President Trump's name can't be carved into the U.S. Institute of Peacebuilding for now. The judges are considering a lawsuit brought by removed board members who challenged administration's takeover of the institute. The appeals court has allowed the takeover to proceed until it resolves the case. That was from The Hill. This is Washington Today. Goldman Sachs, begins a Reuters article, pushed its forecast for the next U.S. interest rate hike to December after a softer-than-anticipated inflation reading cooled expectations the Federal Reserve would hike rates again in October. Brokerage had previously forecast a 25-basis-point increase in October. Again, that was from Reuters. Federal Reserve Vice Chair for Supervision Michelle Bowman was asked about the state of the economy and projections for interest rates today at the Atlantic Council.
1: A unanimous vote in September to raise interest rates. We're coming into the next FOMC end of October. Obviously, a lot of data between now and then. What are you looking for? What are the benchmarks we should be looking for as those watching the Fed? And more broadly, how do you see the dual mandate imbalance right now?
2: Well, of course, that's an important question, and you couldn't get away with not asking me that. So I would start by saying that inflation remains above our target. But after the committee's action in September, what we need to have is a better understanding of how the underlying trends in the economy and how financial conditions are evolving going forward. So I don't currently see an urgent need for further action, and I think we need to better understand the totality of the data, but remain attentive to the risks.
1: You don't currently see an urgent need for more action?
2: I don't currently.
1: Yeah.
2: After the committee's action in September, I think we need some time to understand how that will work its way through the economy.
1: The median projection after September was one more rate hike before the end of the year, but you seem to be in a bit of a different place. Is that fair?
2: Well, I think what I would say is today, I think we need to see how the September increase makes its way through the economy before we decide what further action may need to be taken.
0: Michelle Bowman, Federal Reserve Vice Chair for Supervision, interviewed by Josh Lipsky, Vice President and Chair, International Economics at the Atlantic Council. It was a conversation mostly about financial regulation reform, but a final question about interest rates. Courts writing that Minneapolis Federal Reserve President Neel Kashkari said Wednesday that inflation remains too high and that a cooler-than-expected reading on the Fed's preferred price gauge did little to change his view on the need for further interest rate increases. Inflation is too high, Kashkari told CNBC's Steve Leisman at the Council on Foreign Relations event in New York. It's been elevated now for more than 5 years. I didn't think the inflation data today really changed that story for me very much. That was from Quartz. Wall Street today, the Dow up 20, NASDAQ up 10, and S&P up 14. Washington Today continues in a moment.
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0: 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Story from the Tennessee Lookout. Governor Bill Lee has ordered a third-party review of the botched execution of Krista Pike and put a hold on state executions for the rest of the year. The execution of Gary Wayne Sutton is ordered for December 3rd, but Lee said he's pausing executions for the rest of 2026. On Wednesday, Tennessee was forced to halt the execution of Pike after two failed rounds of its lethal injection protocol. The botched execution took more than 2 hours.

0: hours with media witnesses told to leave the building when Pike could still be heard audibly snoring. Pike was then taken by ambulance to a hospital for treatment after her federal public defenders filed an emergency appeal to end the execution, reporting from the Tennessee Lookout. Governor Lee spoke to reporters today in Nashville.
1: As I've said before, carrying out a lawfully imposed sentence is among the state's most important responsibilities and most serious responsibilities. And the people of Tennessee have determined their capital punishment is the appropriate sentence for the most heinous of crimes. The people of Tennessee expect that those sentences will be carried out in a manner that's not only legal and constitutional, but effective. And that didn't happen. And I'm highly disappointed, along with Tennesseans, about what happened last night. Immediately took action to call for a thorough and comprehensive and third-party review and investigation into the protocol.
0: Governor Bill Lee, Republican of Tennessee, meeting with reporters today in Nashville. 50-year-old Krista Pike was set to be the first woman put to death in Tennessee in nearly two centuries for the killing of her classmate, Colleen Slemmer, in 1995. BBC News reporting today that Republican Senator Marsha Blackburn, who's running for Tennessee governor, described the situation as tragic. She said, while there should be a thorough review of what happened and why the process failed, the answer is simple. Bring back the electric chair. Democrat Jerry Green, Blackburn's opponent, criticized her for wanting to bring back one of the most cruel forms of capital punishment. She wrote on X, as governor, I would put a moratorium on all future executions. This is the second time in 2026 Tennessee officials attempted and failed to execute a prisoner, reporting from BBC News. A press release from the U.S. Department of Health and Human Services, HHS, today announced the Presidential Fitness School Innovation Challenge, a $10 million prize competition that will reward schools and youth-serving organizations for implementing the Presidential Fitness Test, motivating young people to improve their fitness and creating positive experiences that build lifelong healthy habits. Press release from the Health and Human Services Department. The Secretary Robert F. Kennedy Jr. made the announcement at Westlake High School in Austin, Texas.
2: For me, the Presidential Physical Fitness Test, and for my whole generation, it was a milestone event. We did the shuttle run, we did the sit-ups, we did the pull-ups, we did the push-ups. And then, depending on how you scored, you got a medallion, you got a certificate. And there's a lot of people my age, and I'm 72, who still have those awards for the Presidential Physical Fitness. That's how important it was to us when we were kids. In 2012, they got rid of it because they said competition isn't good for Americans. Again, it's good for kids. And I think none of us believe that that's true. Competition is good for us. Whether you win or you lose, you need to learn to lose gracefully. You need to learn to win gracefully. You need to learn to put effort into whatever you do, whether you're going to win or not. And all of those values are being taught to you here in Westlake. And, I want to just commend all of you for being such great achievers and for devoting yourself, for understanding that connection between the body and the mind, that if we want to have healthy minds, we also need to have healthy bodies. The competition, the hard work you're putting in now, is going to set you up for the rest of your life. You're going to know how to stick with it. You're going to know how to take defeat and failure and get back up and do it again. And that's going to guarantee you success ultimately. So thank you for being here today. I was supposed to make an announcement, which I forgot to do, that we're putting in $10 million into the Presidential Physical Fitness Test Innovation Prize. So that schools that come up with good ideas about how to implement it, schools that need equipment and equipment can also draw from this fund. And we are announcing that today.
0: Health and Human Services Secretary Robert F. Kennedy Jr. at Westlake High School in Austin, Texas today, joined by the Education Secretary Linda McMahon.
3: And if you guys know, this marks the fifth Get Active event in the country. This is a nationwide campaign launched by President Trump and Secretary Kennedy to make physical fitness fun again. How many of you have fun doing physical fitness? It's really fun doing push-ups and pull-ups and all that stuff and running and sprinting. You like that a lot? Better than sitting at your desk? Come on, you know you like that better. And as Paul and Bryson and all the WWE superstars all talk about, it's the habits that you pick up in school that stay with you for your life. And physical fitness is one of the most valuable. It builds confidence, cultivates resilience, shows how strong you can be, not just physically, but mentally.
0: Education Secretary Linda McMahon, that $10 million in prizes includes $7 million in direct money to schools, districts, and youth groups, and $3 million in equipment awards and vouchers. Department says applications will be accepted through February at fitness.gov, and the winners announced next spring. From the Brooklyn Paper, after two decades of delays, construction is finally starting on Box Street Park, city officials announced Thursday. The 2.5-acre waterfront park was promised to replace an MTA parking lot as part of the 2005 Greenpoint Williamsburg rezoning. As the neighborhood changed around it, the project was plagued by administrative setbacks, and the land is still fenced off and underdeveloped. Mayor Mondani spoke at the groundbreaking.
4: So a year ago, a Google Maps user named Henry Walker left a review for Box Street Park. In his list of pros, he wrote that it provided, quote, desperately needed park space in North Greenpoint. His list of cons contained only one item. Does not exist. And still, he gave it 3 out of 5 stars. New Yorkers are nothing if not optimistic. As you can see from the crack patches of pavement around us, Henry is correct. Box Street Park does not exist. More than 20 years ago, City Hall promised to transform this lot into a park. That was 2005. When that promise was made, movies came out on VHS, Tobey Maguire was Peter Parker, and I'm pretty sure I wasn't even born. Even then, the people of Greenpoint knew they deserved better. And they intended to hold government to it. They saw a lot that sat on the banks of Newtown Creek, one of the most polluted stretches of water in America. But they knew it could be transformed from an abandoned site into a place of community. So they did what New Yorkers do best. They laced up their shoes, they canvassed their neighbors, they held meetings in cafes and on street corners, and they organized. After years of Greenpoint residents testing the water and pushing for change, Newtown Creek was listed as an EPA Superfund site in 2010, an act that federally mandated that the creek be cleaned. But cleanup is only half the job. The other half is returning this stretch of the waterfront back to the people. And year after year, City Hall continued to let this site languish in disrepair. But our administration believes what residents of Greenpoint have long known to be true, that access to our shoreline should not be a luxury, but a right that is afforded to every New Yorker. This morning, I am proud to stand here alongside the relentless advocates, both in elected office and outside of it, on delivering on that very conviction as we finally turn a decades-old promise into a park. Beginning today, workers will prepare this site to transform it into a park. And in November, demolition and excavation will begin. Never clapped for demolition and excavation.
0: New York City Mayor Zohra Mamdani, a Democrat, today in Brooklyn, New York. WABC-TV says the park project will cost $40 million, funded through a combination of public and private money, and scheduled to be completed by 2028, with elevated waterfront esplanade, lawns and gardens, a basketball court, picnic area, designated dog run, and public bathroom.
5: T-minus 10, 9, 8, 7, 6, 5, 4, 3, 2, 1, ignition, and liftoff. Go Falcon, go Dragon, and go Crew 13.
0: NPR reporting from Kennedy Space Center, Florida. Despite concerns about thunderstorms and gusty winds, SpaceX launched four people on NASA's Crew 13 mission to the International Space Station. The Falcon 9 rocket leaped off the launch pad at the Cape Canaveral Space Force Station and soared northeast over the Atlantic Ocean. It will take the capsule about 8 hours to catch up with and dock to the space station. The four crew members will spend up to 6 months living and working aboard the outpost before returning home. That was from NPR. NASA held several news conferences surrounding this launch. On Wednesday, Lori Glaze, NASA's Human Spaceflight Associate Director, talked about plans for when the space station is decommissioned and pulled out of orbit. That's scheduled for the end of 2030.
6: We are continuing our steady cadence of crew and cargo flights to the station, opening access to more people, more science, and more commercial opportunities. The space station, as you know, is approaching 26 years of continuous operations, where research and technology demonstrations continue to benefit people here on Earth. They strengthen our U.S. leadership in space and ensure that we're ready for sustained human exploration beyond Earth's orbit. We are moving forward with a request for proposals for commercial destinations in Earth orbit. Dana and her team have been very engaged with industry. We've received a lot of feedback on the plans there, and the RFP for that commercial destination should be coming out soon.
0: Lori Glaze, NASA's Human Spaceflight Associate Director, at a news conference at the Kennedy Space Center in Florida on Wednesday before today's successful launch of the SpaceX Crew 13 mission to the International Space Station. At a post-launch news conference today, reporter asked the NASA Administrator Jared Isaacman about a longer-term goal, getting to Mars.
7: Jonathan Sari with Fox News. Big picture question for Jared, because you mentioned stepping on another planet, and each one of these missions brings us one step closer. What would you say is the biggest hurdle that we need to overcome to send humans to Mars, and what would you say is the biggest hurdle that we've already mastered?
8: Well, work backwards from there. What we've mastered, we know we can keep human beings alive in this incredibly demanding environment for time frames that exceed transit to Mars. So that is probably one of the, for all the extraordinary accomplishments the International Space Station has given us over the last 26 years, I think being able to maintain that continuous human presence and all we've learned, human physiology in that environment is very enabling for those missions. Now, in terms of how do we get there? Well, I think there's a couple things in motion right now. So as we prepare to return the moon, you have two different commercial providers that have different approaches in order to get their spacecraft into that environment. And then at that point, I mean, the velocity differences are negligible. It's going to be about, habitability to get there, landing, and then coming back. So I would say as we watch SpaceX continue to have nice Starship missions like we saw earlier, on Flight 14, as we get into cryoprop transfer on orbit, and then we watch Blue Origin with their approach for on-orbit assembly, those will be important steps towards eventually undertaking missions to Mars. Now, I'd say in parallel, this is an area that we've talked a lot about, is NASA continuing to make investments in fission-powered spacecraft. The idea that we could potentially work alongside industry to get crews to Mars and back without having to necessarily on-orbit refuel. That's going to be, I think that's absolutely NASA at its best when it is doing the near impossible. It doesn't have these kind of obvious business use cases, and working alongside industry to make the near impossible possible. So those are some of the areas that are in work right now.
0: NASA Administrator Jared Isaacman at today's news conference at the Kennedy Space Center in Florida after the successful SpaceX Crew 13 launch. ABC News writing, when Canadian Space Agency astronaut Joshua Kuttrick climbed aboard the SpaceX Dragon spacecraft atop the Falcon 9 rocket that is taking him and the other three members of NASA's SpaceX Crew 13 to the International Space Station on Thursday, he brought a more than 100-year-old pocket watch. Kuttrick, a fourth-generation Ukrainian-Canadian, said he was bringing the timepiece because I need a watch to tell time, but also because it's been a family heirloom since the first generation that reminds him of how far his family and the world have come. From ABC News. This is C-SPAN Radio's Washington Today. AP writing, the U.S. military is dispatching roughly 9,000 troops aboard a group of ships to the Middle East, U.S. officials said Thursday. The bolstering of the American military presence comes as President Donald Trump warned anew that new strikes against Iran could be on the horizon. President Trump posting on Truth Social today, I stated numerous times that it would take 4 to 6 weeks to get rid of the Iran nuclear threat, and I did it in one night. The rest of the time is just to make sure it stays that way. Signed, President Donald J. Trump. Sebastian Gorka is Senior Director for Counterterrorism at the White House National Security Council. He spoke today about the president's foreign policy at the Nixon Foundation Grand Strategy Summit held in Washington, D.C.
9: Let us start with the new national security strategy of the United States, under which our counterterrorism strategy is nested. And I want to give you a very short summary of the president's NSS in just a couple of words. What is it that the president wishes to achieve, and following which principles? President Trump's November 2025 national security strategy is framed as America First. Its stated principles are a narrow definition of core national interests. Peace through strength via the strongest economy, technology, and military. A predisposition to non-intervention with a high bar for action. This is not isolationism, just a high bar for action. Flexible realism that seeks commerce without imposing regime change. That is not what we do. We are not some post-Trotskyite neocon administration that believes you can turn other countries into democracies at the end of a gun barrel. We believe in the primacy of sovereign nation states over transnational bodies. Regional balances of power to prevent any rival's dominance, fairness in trade and alliances, including higher allied defense spending. If you wish to be treated as an ally, you must act seriously as an ally. And policies which prioritize American workers and merit. The Western Hemisphere is the top regional priority under a Trump corollary to the Monroe Doctrine. That is a 90-word summary of the president's national security strategy, which may or may not have been summarized using superintelligence. Not AI, but SI. It's really that simple. It's really that clear. America first, sovereignty, prosperity, and security, and working with those who wish to likewise be safe and to prosper.
0: Sebastian Gorka, White House National Security Council, Senior Director for Counterterrorism at the Nixon Foundation's Grand Strategy Summit in Washington, D.C. The foundation's website explains, inspired by Richard Nixon's 10th and final book, Beyond Peace, the summit builds on his vision for America's long-term role in global leadership after the Cold War. The Wall Street Journal reported in October, for nearly 2 years, the Justice Department has made it a priority to investigate people who previously investigated President Trump. Now it is reaching back in history to consider whether prosecutors mistreated an earlier Republican president, Richard Nixon. The department is reviewing whether the special prosecutor's office that investigated the famed Watergate break-in committed misconduct, according to people familiar with the matter, more than a half century after the scandal led to Nixon's resignation. That was a Wall Street Journal article in October. Today, at the Nixon Foundation Grand Strategy Summit, Congressman Riley Moore, Republican from West Virginia, said, much like Vice President J.D. Vance said at the Nixon Library in California over the summer, that President Nixon was brought down by the, quote, deep state.
10: Richard Nixon was absolutely cooed out of office and was framed. All of this was fake. And we now know more about the deep state and its power and its ability to literally change things at the top. President Trump faced this in his first term with the fake Russia collusion hoax and all that. But an interesting aspect of this, as it relates to Richard Nixon, he knew all of this. He knew it. And he stayed quiet about it because he didn't want to erode the confidence of the American people in our system of governance and our institutions. And you've seen that in that New York Times reporting with Rosen. The truth is now out there. So I think people feel a little more liberated to be able to talk about Richard Nixon and what an amazing president he was in this country.
0: Congressman Riley Moore, Republican from West Virginia, at the Nixon Foundation's Grand Strategy Summit in Washington. You can find the entire day-long event at our video library at cspan.org. And finally, on C-SPAN Radio's Washington Today, Today in History, actually yesterday in history, Senator James Lankford, Republican from Oklahoma, spoke last night on the Senate floor before the Senate adjourned until the midterm elections in November about the 50th anniversary of the Hyde Amendment, named for the late Congressman Henry Hyde, Republican of Illinois, that bans federal funding of abortion except in cases of rape, incest, or when the mother's life is at risk.
11: In 1976, Congress, both House and Senate, had a serious conversation about, are we going to fund abortion with federal dollars? At the time, just to give you some history context on this, Carl Albert was the Speaker of the House. A Democrat from Oklahoma was actually the Speaker of the House. The majority leader of the Senate was also a Democrat. This is a Democrat-led House and Senate. They debated it, and out of the House came an amendment called the Hyde Amendment. It was named after Henry Hyde, who he worked across the aisle and said, we may disagree on this issue of abortion that just came from the Supreme Court 3 years ago, but we should agree that we shouldn't allow federal funding for abortion. So a Democrat-led House of Representatives passed an amendment in the appropriation bill in 1976, which we still call the Hyde Amendment today. It's interesting to be able to think about. At that time, in Congress, of the 535 members of Congress, there were 100 pro-life Democrat members of Congress. Now, 50 years later, there's one pro-life Democrat member of Congress. A lot has changed in that time period. But this simple agreement that we should not use federal dollars to pay for elective abortions. That when I pay my taxes on April the 15th, it shouldn't be to pay for someone's abortion down the street. That was the agreement that was set in 1976. Now, interestingly enough, it passed in that appropriations bill in the House. It was sent over to the Senate, it passed in the Senate. It went to the President of the United States, was a Republican President, Gerald Ford at the time. He vetoed it, and it came back to Congress. And with 313 votes in the House of Representatives, they overrode President Ford's veto to pass that appropriations bill, including the Hyde Amendment, on September the 30th, 1976, 50 years ago today. I just thought for just a moment, in all the chaos and of all the stuff, and lots of important things that we're trying to be able to resolve today, for just a moment, we should just pause and remember 50 years that we've had this simple agreement. Every single year since then, we've had this simple agreement. We will not use federal dollars that come from taxpayers to pay for elective abortions across the country. Some of us are still crazy enough to believe every child is valuable.
0: Senator James Lankford, Republican from Oklahoma, on the Senate floor Wednesday night. An article from Stateline this week has this headline, anti-abortion groups worry Hyde Amendment's 50-year run could end with new congressional majority. Thanks for listening to Washington Today. Remember, C-SPAN Radio brings you news every weekday at the top of each hour with Associated Press updates. Have a good night.

0: C-SPAN's Washington Journal, our live forum inviting you to discuss the latest issues in government, politics, and public policy. From Washington, D.C. to across the country. Coming up Friday morning, Tax Foundation Vice President of Federal Tax Policy Garrett Watson covers the impact a gas tax holiday and commuter deduction proposals would have on fuel prices and consumers. And then MarketWatch Economics Editor Gregory Robb talks about the September jobs report and the state of the U.S. economy. Also, Semaphore politics reporter David Weigel discusses President Trump's role in the 2026 midterm elections. C-SPAN's Washington Journal. 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
11: AP News, I'm Ben Thomas. President Trump's again threatening Iran. Chuck Magani explains the latest.
12: The president says Iran may be linked to the Fly Dubai co-pilot who tried to crash an Israel-bound plane this week. Asked if he's been briefed,
13: I would say the answer based on what I'm hearing is yes.
12: And would the U.S. retaliate if Iran was behind the attack?
13: Oh, they'll be hit very hard. Don't worry. You just ask them.
12: Investigators are looking into why the co-pilot stabbed the plane's Indian captain, who opened the cockpit's door as the jet plummeted, letting others land it in Saudi Arabia.
14: Captain Smithney.
12: Indian Prime Minister Narendra Modi says the entire world is proud of the captain, whose family in Mumbai's Ghatgopar suburb praised his courage. Sagar Meghani, Washington.
11: Oil prices leapt higher today. The international standard Brent crude settling above $102 per barrel. Attorneys for Krista Pike say the death row inmate is still alive in critical condition a day after the state of Tennessee's failed attempt to execute her for a 1995 murder. Dr. Joel Civet.
15: It seems likely that the veins themselves that had the intravenous catheters in them, that those veins fell apart. The term we use is that they blew, and the pentobarbital, instead of circulating in the bloodstream, basically accumulated around the injection site and burned the arm as a consequence.
11: Tennessee Governor Bill Lee calls it deeply disturbing and has halted further executions. The Supreme Court's agreed to review the Trump administration policy denying bond hearings for detained immigrants. And new guidance to ICE officers bans high-speed car chases and sets tighter rules for traffic stops. This is AP News.
16: On Wednesday, attorneys general from Louisiana, Alabama, and Arkansas announced legal action to punish medical providers who ship mail-in abortion medication into their states. Here's Republican Louisiana Attorney General Liz Merle.
17: Today, pro-life states are fighting back. Louisiana has made its position clear through bipartisan will of the people's representatives in the legislature. Louisiana chooses life. We will not allow activist states, activist providers, or distributors profiting from killing babies to threaten Louisiana's sovereignty, violate Louisiana's laws, and endanger Louisiana women and Louisiana babies. Due to the illegal enterprise that these shield laws have created and protected, Louisiana Alabama, and Arkansas have also taken the legal action. We have also taken legal action in the Western District of Louisiana against 30 individuals and organizations who, through a sweeping, coordinated scheme, have flooded illegal abortion pills into pro-life states by advertising, prescribing, dispensing, and shipping abortion drugs directly into Louisiana and other states. These individuals and organizations have made false, misleading, and dangerous representations concerning the safety, effectiveness, legality, risks, and appropriate use of abortion-inducing drugs, including minimizing potential complications and the need for in-person medical care. In Louisiana alone, their actions have resulted in the hospitalization of women and the deaths of thousands of unborn babies. These are not healthcare providers. They are illegal drug traffickers. The lawsuit asks the federal court to declare their actions a public nuisance and in violation of our state consumer protection laws. Our states also seek injunctive relief, damages, civil penalties, statutory damages, attorney's fees, and costs.
14: A healthcare provider would never anonymously, without ever seeing the patient, prescribe a medicine, without knowing anything about the individual, the woman, prescribe a medicine. In fact, even more to the point, a healthcare provider, a legitimate healthcare provider, would never tell a patient to lie if they have to go to the emergency room. They would never omit safety information, warnings about what could happen if you take the pill. Healthcare provider would never do that. Healthcare provider would never deceive about the side effects, potential side effects, common side effects of taking the pill. In fact, we have instances where some of these individuals that we are suing are telling women that it's just like taking a Tylenol. A healthcare provider wouldn't do that. So,
16: Republican Arkansas Attorney General Tim Griffin.
14: Doesn't matter how many times you call it health care or maternal care or whatever. It's not. You can call a crawfish a shrimp all you want, but it's still a crawfish. It's ridiculous. And I'll tell you this. This is in large part about fulfilling what the Dobbs decision was about, which is each state deciding through their duly elected representatives what the law of those states are going to be and enforcing that law. And that's exactly what we in Arkansas, Louisiana, Alabama, and other states are trying to do. We're a pro-life state. We protect life. We choose life in Arkansas, and our laws reflect that. And so our original action in the Supreme Court against the states that Liz mentioned is all about making sure that Arkansas can enforce Arkansas law without the interference of these, in effect, sword laws, where these other states are enabling these illegal actions of the pill providers. And also, I just want to close by saying the cooperation between Louisiana, Arkansas, and Alabama has been critical here. The relationships that we build over the years and the trust that we have between offices, not just at the elected official level, but at the staff level, has absolutely been critical. Because there's so much that we can do in our state, within our borders. But when we can cooperate across state lines, we're able to do even bigger things like this. And so I want to thank Liz for all her leadership on this and Steve and the staffs and my staff and all the years, this has taken years to put together. And so I just want to thank all the folks involved. I want to turn it over now to Steve Marshall, AG of Alabama.
18: Tim. Yeah, let me begin where General Griffin ended his remarks, and that is to express on behalf of the people of Alabama the remarkable appreciation for my two colleagues and their staffs. The legal talent that General Merrill has gathered together that's been a part of developing both the allegations in the original complaint as well as the independent action filed here in Louisiana. The efforts of both offices on the investigative side for us to be able to uncover the facts that you will see in these complaints is truly remarkable. Alabama is proud to be a part of that. It is a reflection of how our states can come together to bring about fundamental change, not only in our respective states, but also in this country as well. Y'all, I think both of these actions raise a very simple and straightforward question. Who gets to decide? As you've heard General Merle speak very specifically to Dobbs, that case fundamentally decided that it was up to Alabama, Louisiana, and Arkansas to decide whether or not abortion was lawful.
16: Likewise, Republican Alabama Attorney General Steve Marshall.
18: New York, Massachusetts, and California had an opportunity to make a similar decision. Our elective representatives in Alabama have declared abortion unlawful. In fact, the people of Alabama have voted specifically to add to our Constitution the protection of life. And we have the responsibility, as well as under our system of law, the ability to be able to enforce our laws despite the actions taken by those states that we've sued in the original action. General Murrow referenced the quote from the governor of New York. Y'all, I would tell you these cases are going to challenge that, about whether or not we can stop these states from impacting the ability of my state and the two states that stand with us to be able to enforce our lawfully enacted laws. Alabama has chosen very squarely where they land, and that is that we're going to protect life. We need and deserve the opportunity to be able to enforce our laws against those who have chosen, despite their knowledge of the illegality, to continue to foster abortion in our state. Despite the fact that we've sent out notices specifically to these entities to cease and desist their activities, but yet they choose to host parties with wine and pizza, gleefully coming together, knowing that they are engaging in unlawful activity. These cases are going to ensure that activity stops, that in Alabama we have the ability to enforce our laws, and that our unique sovereignty is recognized in courts in Louisiana and at the highest courts in the land for Alabama to stand truly as a pro-life state. We're excited to be a part of this opportunity and look forward to the results it will give to the three states that are reflected here as well as to states around the country.
19: Thank you, Steve and Tim. So I do have, we have, the black box warning is on this particular presentation over here if you want to see it. It discusses some of the problems that women can experience when they take these drugs. It is, you know, it is not safe. It's been subject to the REMS protocol for a very long time. And so notwithstanding what you hear people say, I think in the news about this, these are very dangerous pills. They have a very, very high failure rate, and women very frequently taking them as prescribed within the time limits that they are useful for or supposed to be used for. They are still dangerous and have a very high failure rate. They are frequently and constantly being abused now because there is no control on the way that they are mailed to everybody and anybody who asks for them. And I can show you a pill bottle. It has no prescriber on it. It has no person named to receive the prescription on it. They just send it out in the mail without any contact directly with any healthcare provider. It comes through the United States Postal Service frequently. So We aren't going to just continue to accept this kind of activity. It's illegal activity. If they were sending cocaine or fentanyl through the mail to our states simply because they thought that that should be legal here, we would arrest them, we would prosecute them, and the federal government would pursue it as well. And so we will continue to ask the federal government to enforce its laws to prevent this kind of thing from happening. And we will continue to take every action that we can take to try and enforce our laws and to make sure that it is the United States Supreme Court that will decide whether New York, California, and Massachusetts can attack our sovereignty, not those states. So I'll take, we're happy to take questions directed to any one of us. And I would ask you that if you want to ask me or any one of us about something else other than this lawsuit, that you hold that for after we finish up on this. We have engaged in control buys in all of our states. But it's not, you know, you get online and you order these pills. They don't really ask you any, I mean, you can misrepresent who you are and obtain these pills. You can misrepresent the stage of your pregnancy and obtain these pills. That's part of what makes them so dangerous, because there's no accountability in this system whatsoever. There's no oversight. There's no medical treatment. There's no medical health care provider. The only health care provider involvement in this is through somebody that has a prescribing license and is able to prescribe these pills and then put them through a system that is hell-bent on attacking our laws and undermining our sovereign legislative decisions about what law should be for the state of Louisiana, Alabama, and Arkansas. So that's part of what they've done, is they have shielded the prescriber from any identification on these pill bottles.
20: I've got a question about the lawsuit in the Supreme Court. I don't think I've ever covered a lawsuit that's filed directly with the Supreme Court. Mm-hmm. So are they going to... One, can you just help me understand how it is that you're going directly to the Supreme Court, and then would they act as the trial court?
19: So an original action is something that is contemplated by the United States Constitution when states have a conflict with other states. And so that's why we're proceeding that way now. The way that the Massachusetts, California, and New York have passed these laws, they cover every official in those states. So, you know, they've blocked our extradition. We've actually have arrest warrants out for two doctors, one out of California and one out of New York, who had both illegally prescribed these pills. And in the West Baton Rouge case, they were sent to a woman who forced her daughter to take them and induced an abortion. It really induced a miscarriage. That was a wanted child. The girl did testify in that case. And there was a grand jury that issued those particular charges. And so we take those charges and then we get the extradition paperwork ready and we send it to New York in that particular case. That one involved Margaret Carpenter. We got those papers properly sent and properly prepared and sent to New York. And the governor of New York said that she would not extradite the doctor, and she would not acknowledge the legitimacy of our extradition. If that person had sent cocaine or fentanyl into our state, I don't think she would have had the same reaction.
16: Republican Louisiana Attorney General Liz Merle.
19: If I sent guns to her state in violation of those laws, I don't think she would have the same reaction to her state trying to enforce its laws to prevent us from sending weapons to her state in violation of their state laws. So that's how we take the case to the United States Supreme Court when we have a dispute with another state.
20: And does the Supreme Court have to accept the case? And if so, when do you expect that to happen?
19: So they do not. I mean, I'll tell you, it's, you know, a number of us have a legal opinion that they are obligated under the Constitution to take the case. But that is a disputed issue among the justices themselves. And there have been other original actions that have been filed in the United States Supreme Court where the court examines whether it wishes to exercise discretion to take the case or not. Justice Alito and Justice Thomas both believe that it is mandatory that they assert jurisdiction. The current state of the law right now is that they exercise discretion over whether to accept it or not.
20: Thank you.
0: What sort of correspondence in your campaign has it held, not just in this lawsuit, but the other lawsuit? Have you had any direct correspondence with the president or Robert F. Kennedy Jr.?
19: No. I mean, we have a separate lawsuit that's pending against the FDA on the FDA protocols that were put in place by the Biden administration that relieved these prescribers and distributors and manufacturers from having to document in-person prescribing and supervision on the use of these medications. We think that would substantially affect the pipeline and that it's the legally responsible and medically responsible thing to do, but we are currently litigating that case against the FDA.
20: How many cases do we have like this in Louisiana? Like, how frequently is this happening?
19: So the abortion providers, some advocacy groups, have put statistics out there that say that there are at least 800 abortions a month that are occurring just in the state of Louisiana. I'm sure my colleagues here can talk about what statistics are in their states, but we have approximately the same size states. I would expect it's, you know, their numbers are probably not terribly different. You know, we don't have the same kind of access to data that the people do that are illegally pushing these pills into our state. But what we do see is the consequences of it. We are frequently having to report to emergency rooms to address problems that are where the doctors are facing late stage abortions. Or miscarriages that are produced by people who are being given these pills without their knowledge or consent. So, you know, we have a number of those cases that my investigators have investigated. The most recent one is a North Louisiana case involving a pregnancy that was terminated at 28 weeks using these pills. That is very dangerous.
14: In Arkansas, we're looking at about 300 a month. And I would also draw your attention to the complaints. There are a lot of graphics in the complaint that I think will be helpful for you. That will be shocking to many of you, not most of you. But I think there are some graphic representations in the actual complaint. If you'll get a copy of that, that will help elucidate some of what we're talking about. We're talking about 300 a month into Arkansas.
19: With no controls. I mean, there's literally no ability to police this when we can't get accountability and cooperation from the states that are not only permitting it and protecting these individuals, but encouraging it.
21: Can you comment on how many are in Alabama?
22: Yeah, I think we live in excess of 500.
20: I have a question for Mr. Marshall. In your comments, you made reference to a party or a celebration of some sort amongst abortion providers. What were you referencing?
22: Yeah, you'll see it in the complaint itself. It's referencing specifically one of the third parties that sued in the Louisiana case and their efforts to be able to bring the folks together to specifically violate our laws. It's offensive and, again, contrary at all to the rule of law.
19: And if you want more description about what they're doing, I think you will see it in the complaint, but it was discussed in a news story and promoted and celebrated, I think, in I want to say that was an article that was published in the New York Times or in Massachusetts, but there are pictures of these parties where they pack these boxes with pills and ship them into our state.
20: Another question, going back to Dr. Carpenter in New York and the doctor in California.
19: His name is Koto.
20: Okay. I know you and I had spoken a number of months ago about the extradition attempts. So is the suit filed with the Supreme Court the next step in that process? I'm trying to get at, where do things with the extradition in particular stand? And is this suit a part of those two extradition attempts?
19: Well, it's a response to California and New York refusing to comply with our extradition request.
20: Okay.
19: And their response was, I'm not sure anybody didn't see, and I think all of you are familiar with the response of the California governor to me, which I won't, you know, say on television. But, and then New York, I think, has been equally hostile, claiming that they are going to protect reproductive health. We would, I think all of us again reiterate, there's no health care involved in this system.
14: Sure.
19: You can't, there is not a single example that you can give me of a situation where women face these kinds of consequences using a medication that has a black box warning and there's no healthcare provider involved at all. You just get on the internet and get the pills. And there is another provider too, by the way, not sued in this case, because this provider's, the people that we sued in this lawsuit and the organizations that we sued in the...
16: Republican Louisiana Attorney General Liz Merle.
19: Defendant lawsuit, are using pills that are manufactured by Biogen Pro and Danko. But there is another organization that is sending pills from overseas. And we've seen those through controlled buys as well, and those come to women in a little plastic baggie with no, you know, instructions, no provider to reach out to, no number or anything. You're just told, go to the emergency room if you have any problems and lie.
20: And with respect to the extraditions, is there any other avenue that you can take to bring those extraditions about, or is this the primary avenue that...
19: This is our primary, our primary avenue is to be able to take down their shield laws. I mean, which again, I think we want to avoid calling them shield laws, because what they really are sword laws. They are not to protect them. They are to give them some kind of immunity when they try to take down and interfere with our being able to enforce our laws on conduct that is occurring inside our state boundaries. So I want to be clear about that. This is not something that we are saying we want to go enforce our laws in New York. We want to be able to enforce our laws within the boundaries of our states. And they have decided that they don't like our laws and that they're going to facilitate criminal conduct in their states and then facilitate that through the mail to send those products into our state. It is no different than if they were sending fentanyl in these boxes.
0: May I ask?
19: Do y'all have any other questions for me? Right.
0: Well, one question. There are different pills manufactured by different companies. Can you talk a bit about the difference between each pill at all?
19: So Biogen Pro and Danko are the two FDA-approved manufacturers. It's two separate pills, but you take them both. Those are the two that are FDA approved. Anything else that someone might get is not coming from those sources. We have seen some of these providers that advertise in our community, that are procuring pills from other sources and mailing them. And so, you know, I'm not sure that women know that when they get online and go to wherever they find somebody online, or somebody sends them, you know, a link and says you can get these pills from this place, I'm not sure they are really digging that deeply and saying, well, I know this pipeline basically uses FDA approved drugs and this one doesn't. But they do sometimes come from different places.
0: Does the Postal Service have any responsibility here that they're not adhering to, you think?
19: I mean, I think that's one of the things that we're going to look at in the future. If necessary, we'll bring them in. But, I mean, I think that we'd like to see them cooperate when we bring them information that shows that we've conducted investigations in our state that shows that the Postal Service is being used to illegally mail drugs into our state. I would hope that they would cooperate with us to prevent that from happening. I think they do have protocols in place, as do UPS and FedEx and other, you know, common carriers. I think they have protocols that help them prevent, identify, and report illegal drug trafficking. That's what this is.
14: One point that I would make is the pills, when manufactured consistent with the FDA standards, is dangerous. But when you're getting a pill in a baggie from who knows where, then you're getting into the realm of a street drug. You have no idea where it's manufactured. You have no idea what's in it. And so there are additional risks that pile on top of the inherent risk in the drug, in the FDA-approved drug. That drug in and of itself has, as you can read here, all sorts of potential side effects, many of which are very dangerous. But when you're getting a random baggie of drugs, you don't know what you're taking. And that's the inherent problem there.
19: There's a reason those manufacturers have a black box warning on these drugs. They didn't put it there because of just to be safe. It's because there's liability and exposure, and because those things are documented to happen frequently enough that they have to give the most serious warning that the FDA requires.
20: When you're done taking questions, can we have a look at the pill bottle?
19: Sure. Yeah. We have done buys on the

0: Memorial and Arlington National Cemetery. The event was hosted by Public Citizen, a progressive nonprofit. In February 2026, the group filed a lawsuit against the Trump administration challenging the construction of the arch.
1: Thanks so much to everyone for coming. The amazing crowd behind us here gathered to fight the monstrosity of this arch. I'm inspired and so happy to welcome you all this morning. I'm Lisa Gilbert, co-president of Public Citizen. On behalf of our million plus members and supporters, I am thrilled by the intensity that people are gathering to fight a bombastic vanity arch. Public Citizen has gotten into this fight because we are representing three courageous Vietnam veterans as well as a renowned architectural historian in our challenge to the Trump administration's plan to build a 250-foot arch right behind us over there in Memorial Circle. We represent will tell you this arch, if built, would obstruct and ruin a deeply symbolic and meaningful view between Arlington Cemetery and the Lincoln Memorial. It is important. It is intentional. It was crafted to represent the reunification of our country after the Civil War. And importantly, it cannot be changed or altered without approval from Congress. And as you all know, we do not have approval from Congress. This arch is unlawful, it's illegal, and it's part of a pattern, an ego-driven pattern from this president, a desecration of D.C. landmarks and national items, whether he's trying to put his name on the Kennedy Center, whether he is plastering his face on a poster that is dropped down in front of the Department of Justice, or if he's just trying to put his name on all of our passports. You know, it is disgusting, and it is a kingly trapping, and it is inappropriate in a democracy. Is the endless lawbreaking. As we look at this Department of Justice led by a crony, it is launching illegal prosecutions. As we watch Trump himself attack judges, attack nonprofits, attack universities, attack the media. As we watch an illegal arrest of a sitting member of Congress just for doing her job overseeing ICE. As we watch attacks on our First Amendment protected speech, as we watch militarization of our cities without cause, including D.C., you know, on and on. The list of lawlessness is disgusting, it's abhorrent, and it's authoritarian. Litigation like our lawsuit can deter wrongdoing. It can fight these abuses of power. And mobilization like this event today can show this administration that we, the people, we will not stand for corruption, for self-dealing, for lawless behavior anymore. But Public Citizen, we vow to continue mobilizing, to continue litigating, and honestly just using every tool in our arsenal to fight back against this authoritarian overreach. And I am so thrilled to be here today with champions in the same fight, champions for blocking the arch, for fighting authoritarianism. And I want to thank Third Act for organizing with us today and making all of this. I want to hand the mic to our next speaker, Senator Jeff Merkley, a champion for democracy.
2: Good morning, everybody. Do we have any arch enemies here? Are we going to allow President Trump to desecrate this sacred space?
3: No!
2: No, memorial arches are built because you're celebrating a massive war victory. Anyone want to celebrate the war in Iran, this massive mistake, this war of choice, this unconstitutional war of choice that Trump is involved in?
3: No!

0: No, we don't. And I must say, we're going to keep this from getting built, but if it's ever built, let's tear it down. You know, arches are built by dictators. Napoleon, for example. But, you know, last I checked, we had a constitution. And we are not an imperial state. We are a democratic republic. Do we stand for our constitution? Do we stand for our freedom? Do we stand for our democracy?
1: Yeah! Democratic Oregon Senator Jeff Merkley.
0: This march to be built that is a symbol of everything contrary to that. It is a symbol of a dictatorship, and we are going to reject Trump despite his efforts to be a strong man. So he has this idea that we should turn this into a defensive fortress and put drones up in the path of planes landing at the airport. Does that make any sense? And this arch represents a violation of our Constitution and the separation of powers, because Congress has not approved, authorized this, they have not funded this, and therefore if it is built, it would be a complete violation of the separation of powers. Are we going to defend the separation of powers of our Constitution? 250 million dollars. I've heard that the American people have some better ideas, like maybe restoring nutrition programs for children. How about Head Start for 20,000 kids? How about restoring the health care benefits wiped out in the big, bad, ugly betrayal of America bill last year? So here's the thing. I will do everything I can in the U.S. Senate to defend our democracy and to oppose this monumentally bad idea. Let's make sure it never gets built. Thank you very much.
2: He's going to tilt it down. So now I'm thrilled to welcome our next speaker, Senator Tim Duckworth of Illinois.
3: Thank you. Good morning, everyone. Listen, I am here because I am off. I am pissed at the five-time draft-dodging coward of a commander-in-chief sitting over there in the White House dares to dishonor the men and women of this country who have put on her colors and sacrificed and served and now lay at rest in the hallowed grounds of Arlington National Cemetery. He may not have been brave enough to serve himself. He may have come up with excuses and lies. Not one, not two, not three, not four, but five times he avoided serving in Vietnam. This cemetery, these hallowed grounds, are full of our heroes who did show up and did serve. My father lays at rest in this cemetery. One day, I will lay at rest in this cemetery, as will my husband. How dare this coward erect a monument to his own vanity, his own ego, covered in the same fake gold that he's plastered all over the Oval Office and his potential Marie Antoinette ballroom? We are not going to let him get away with it. And now he's using our military as a flimsy excuse, our national security as a flimsy excuse for this vanity project. Let me tell you something. I am the top Democrat on the Aviation Safety Committee. Putting drones on top of an arch in the path of an already what is one of the most congested airspaces in our nation is not safety. It is not good for our traveling public. Isn't one deadly crash enough in modern history without actually putting drones up in the skies to get in the path of passenger aircraft headed to DCA? So let's stop it. And he wants to put snipers on top of this arch? This arch that he says he's going to open up to the public to go up and walk up to the top of the arch. How do you put drones and snipers and tourists on top of the same monument? It is not going to happen. This president, let me tell you something. Americans know this is, and let me tell you, it is about time the epic failure of a Secretary of Defense that we have finds a spine and stands up. I call on the Pentagon, I call on the FAA to oppose this arch.
1: Democratic Illinois Senator Tammy Duckworth.
3: You serve. You do not serve. You do not serve the coward in the White House. You serve the American people. This is about Trump's personal insecurities. And I don't know what he's insecure about. He must have a lot of insecurities because he certainly is trying to make up for it everywhere that he can. But our veterans and our family, military families, deserve better than this. If you want to spend this kind of money on this arch, let's take that money and spend it on something that really matters. Let's take that money and spend it on DOD schools where our military kids have a good education. Let's take that money and give it to our veterans that are dying, waiting in line to get into the VA. Because this president has committed to firing 83,000 employees of the Department of Veterans Affairs so that he can deny veterans access to the VA. Let's put this money into funding more mental health experts to serve and care for our veterans with post-traumatic stress instead of putting a limit of 24 sessions of mental health counseling that are now being implemented across the VA system. We can do better. And as long as I am alive, as long as I'm here, I'm going to fight to defend our veterans and our military families and our military men and women in uniform. You know what? There are going to be heroes laid to rest in the cemetery that have given up their lives because of Trump's war of choice in Iran. Let's make it clear what this president has done to this nation. His war in Iran, his war of choice, has driven up costs for American families, has put hundreds of our heroes in the wounded wards of our various military hospitals, and has resulted in the lives lost of over a dozen of our men and women in uniform. And he's lying about those casualty numbers. We're not going to let it go any further. We're going to stop this arch. I thank each and every one of you for doing what I consider is the most patriotic thing you can do. While I am proud of my service, and I'm proud of the service of my fellow comrades who wore the colors of this great nation, the most patriotic thing you can do in this nation is what created this nation in the first place, which is to stand up to tyranny and make your voices heard. Thank you. God bless our troops in harm's way right now. God bless our veterans. God bless the heroes laying in these hallowed grounds. And always, God bless the United States of America. Thank you.
4: Thank you so much, Senator, and we will stand up to tyranny. I'm now thrilled to welcome John Gunderson, U.S. Army veteran of the Vietnam War, former Foreign Service officer, and brave public citizen plaintiff in our case.
5: Thank you very much. I can't be as eloquent as our representatives, but I can talk as a Vietnam vet. We filed this suit. Two of my comrades and I, Mike Lemon and Sean Burns, we were in Vietnam. We also served in the Foreign Service behind the Iron Curtain. We served in Russia in dictatorships. So we know what a one-man rule is. We know what the lack of rule of law is. We don't want that to happen again. Now, the president says he's building this arch for veterans and for our 200th anniversary. Did he consult with Congress?
6: No.
5: Did he consult with veterans?
6: No.
5: Did he consult with the grieving parents up there in Arlington?
6: No.
5: With the Gold Star parents?
6: No.
5: Well, what he's done is he's proposed an arch that's larger than the Statue of Liberty, larger than the Lincoln Memorial, the Arc de Triomphe. It will also block the view from these sacred sites up there from the Tomb of the Unknown Soldier, the Kennedy Graves. You can see these iconic things, the Washington Monument, the Lincoln Memorial. No more. That'll disappear forever if they build this arch. Now, every other monument on the wall has been blessed by Congress, has had bipartisan support, has been fully vetted, and was dedicated to either a cause like World War II or to presidents like Lincoln and Washington, well after they passed away. Should we name some arch after a person who has had 6-5 deferments? And by the way, those deferments were for bone spurs and fallen arches. It's a little ironic that a man who gets out of service for foreign arches should build a gargantuan arch blocking the view of all these iconic memorials. Now, another argument is, as the congressman and senator said, is that there'll be a platform there to look over the area. Imagine tourists coming up to this arch, looking at the 24 to 27 funerals up there in Arlington. It's not only wrong and inappropriate, it's obscene and should never have been done. So this is a desperate attempt. When all else fails, you cite national security. Well, think about this from military logic. If you want to put snipers and ammo dumps and drones in one place, it's a target for terrorists. It makes no sense to do it again. It is obscene. Now, we're not against something for veterans. For example, the Vietnam Memorial. It was very controversial. We were not greeted as heroes when we returned. And this memorial was controversial. But what it does, it talks about the simple soldier. Every man and woman there, whether it's a private or a general, is treated the same. I have comrade named on that wall. They're all equal. There's nothing for a president, nothing for a general and a horseback. There are three young soldiers there. They're grunts. They're nurses there. And those are the people we should honor, because we're all equal in our faith. And we don't want something for a man. So what is so embarrassing about this is, as our representative said, we are fighting an unwanted war in the Middle East. We have high inflation. We have people who are on food stamps. We have all sorts of issues with inflation, unemployment. This guy, President Donald Trump, spends 70% of his time thinking about monuments, not thinking about the country. You could say he has an edifice complex. I'm not a psychologist, but that's not good. So this arch is not only a massive waste of taxpayers' money, it's the wrong monument. It's the wrong monument in the wrong place at the wrong time, dedicated to the wrong man. Stop this arch. Thank you very much.
4: John, thank you so much. So appreciate your service and your heroic work here. I'm now excited to bring up Representative Don Beyer, Virginia's 8th District.
7: Thank you. May 1964 was the Battle of Wilderness. 29,000 Union and rebel soldiers died in that, were wounded, killed. And then the Union soldiers were buried here in May. Now, 162 years later, we have 430,000 men and women who served our country who were born here, including my grandfather, who was a captain in World War I, my father, who served in Korea, and Anawituk, and Italy. Arlington is a holy place of national unity, preserving the memory of those who lived and died to preserve our country and our Constitution. And now we are faced with a great sacrilege, the construction of an arch to honor a man now living, a man who faked bone spurs to avoid Vietnam, a man convicted of 34 felonies, someone a jury found guilty of sexual abuse, a person who was Jeffrey Epstein's close friend. In America, we have had great presidents and mediocre presidents, but we've never had a president so defined by vanity, narcissism, and delusional grandiosity. And if it were only a personal tragedy, but it's not. It is a national tragedy. The Trump arch is illegal. Our veterans are fighting it. Our governor hates it. Arlington County's voted stop to sue it. And in Congress, I lead House legislation with more than 50 co-sponsors to stop this. And now, of course, the president is panicking. So he says the arch will be a sniper and military base. packed with ammunition. I don't know whether to laugh or cry. It reminds me of South Park, or I mean South America. The busiest airport runway in America is right over there. And who are the snipers going to shoot? The families at the graves or the tourists at the Lincoln Memorial? The real explanation is Trump thinks he's going to lose in court. And maybe if he shouts national security, the Supreme Court will cave.
1: Democratic Virginia Congressman Don Beyer.
7: He'll lose the midterms, and the new majority in Congress will stop him. But I also believe it is the goodness of the American people that will stop this atrocity. Abraham Lincoln said, in this and like communities, public sentiment is everything. With public sentiment, nothing can fail. Without it, nothing can succeed. So thank you for coming today. It is your courage that will preserve the sanctity of this final resting place and the critical architectural balance with the Lincoln Memorial. Thank you.
4: Thank you so much, Representative. And I want to add my kudos to everyone for their courage. So staying with Arlington, I'm now excited to bring up a member of the Arlington County Board, J.D. Spain. He's also a U.S. Marine Corps vet.
8: Good morning, good morning, good morning. Now, before I became an elected official, I was a civil rights advocate. So what we're going to do for the first minute is we're going to sing a little song. How many of you ready to sing a little song? All right, here we go.

0: someday, and we will overcome. My friends, I bring you greetings from the Arlington County Board, where the Honorable Matt DeFerranti serves as our chair. Maureen Coffey, our vice chair. Board member Susan Cunningham is here with us, and Takis Karantonis. You've heard some from phenomenal speakers on the Hill. As a retired 26-year veteran, combat veteran, I tell you, of the United States Marine Corps. And now in a place in Arlington where I have the privilege of serving 243,000 residents, I am proud to stand with you here today to say no to the damn arch. I served in Operation Iraqi Freedom 1, and as you've heard, this hallowed sacred ground right here behind us, Arlington National Cemetery, I have some really close friends buried there. And it is just heartbreaking to see that across the pond we have folks that want to put up some militarized arc with snipers and drones. That is a disgrace to our country. Leadership, my friends, and something I learned, is not about glorifying yourself. Leadership is about serving others. This administration has carte blanche, done whatever they want to, and has not listened to Congress, has not listened to the people, has not listened to our veterans. And so we in Arlington are going to push back and fight back against any level of tyranny that comes to our county. I want to thank Public Citizen for putting this together. I want to thank WOFA, Indivisible Movement, National Security Leaders of America, the residents, all of you for being here, because this is a people-powered movement. We have to continue to stand up. We have to continue to call into our senators, our congresspeople, and let them say no to this arc. And if it is built, if somehow it is built, I will get my chisel and I'll be right over there with everybody tearing it down. God bless you. God bless America. God bless the families you've heard of, folks that have laid to rest there. Let's continue to fight, my friends. This is just, I tell folks as I close, I grew up down south. And back in the 60s, you had all the civil rights stuff going on. Well, this is our civil rights movement. This is our civil rights moment. You cannot lead by email. You cannot sit at the house. You cannot just make Facebook posts. You got to get up like everybody's doing here. We have to advocate and we have to agitate. Let's go.
1: Thank you so much. We're going to go to our final speaker, and then we'll see if any members of the press have questions for our speakers. Handing it over to Gary Langston, Colonel of the U.S. Army, retired.
2: Hi, folks. I can't follow that act. This will be a little different. So my name's Gary Langston, Jr., but today mostly the person I want to talk about is my father, Lieutenant Colonel Gary Langston. At reunions of the Vietnam Helicopter Pilots Association, and note that a couple of the plaintiffs are members of that organization, his call sign was Bikini Red 66, and there's a story to that. He served 22 years. My mother was a nurse, what we used to call a traditional Army wife. But ours is a fortunate story. They lived a long life. Mom passed first, then Dad. They're buried together here in Section 66. You know, we came really close to having another ballroom situation here. Last November, there's a D.C. grassroots group here called Colorama Connects that started protesting as far ago as November. They're the genesis of what you see today. So they got public citizen involved. They got plaintiffs to stand up. I will tell you, they would have broken ground here before July 4th without that kind of intervention. So kudos to them. We'll keep it up. Joanne, Debbie, Barbara, Dia, the Lemon family, and more folks that I can name here. So, okay. And of course to the members of the Senate and House who are speaking out. All right. As you know, the issue here is respect for public service, particularly in defense of our nation and its Constitution. So give me a minute while I talk about my parents. One of my earliest memories as a kid was the day President Kennedy was assassinated. Mom cried for a long time watching the news and his funeral on Armed Forces television. We were at Fort Clayton in the Canal Zone in Panama at the time. Dad had been drafted, got into officers' candidate school and flight school, and was flying fixed-wing aircraft in Central and South America at the time. During the Vietnam buildup, he transitioned to helicopters, and after school immediately embarked on a ship with a brand-new unit, the 170th Attack Helicopter Company, with crews and Huey helicopters to Camp Holloway and Pleiku. The bikini part of the call sign was a nickname the first commander chose, because these were slicks, no weapons, little if any armor. They literally felt naked and relied on gunship escorts for protection during their missions. It also led to some creative nose art on those helicopters. If anyone remembers Little Annie Fanny, you will get the idea. Long story short, Dad served two tours in Vietnam, came home safely, went to the Pentagon in 1969, where for 3 years he did not wear a uniform to and from work. For reasons I'll never understood, many folks in that anti-war movement took out their frustrations on the draftees who were following legal orders, as if the service members had a choice in this. So things are better today, thankfully. But as you know, it took a long time for the nation to heal. As late as 1983, when I entered the Army, we were still discouraged from wearing our work uniforms, BDUs at the time, in public. Eventually, all that changed, as John described earlier. Nowadays, those draftees are getting up there in years. The honor flights that once brought World War II vets to D.C. now bring Vietnam-era vets to town. They go to the mall, the wall, right over this bridge, this circle, toward the hemicycle, Memorial Avenue. It's solemn. The circle is correctly named Memorial, not a monument. It is also very dark at night. Even the nearby parking lot shuts down at night without lights to preserve the respect of the soft lighting at Arlington House and enable the view of the eternal flame at the Kennedy gravesite from afar. We certainly cannot allow another eternal flame atop a structure that's more than twice as high as L'Enfant's gravesite near Arlington House, simply to avoid the need for aircraft warning lights, all while demolition of the Kennedy Center is threatened. The fun fact, this mock arch here is 1/32nd scale, 32 times higher. The folks would love to have flown a balloon or something above it, but needless to say, they couldn't get a permit for that. I wonder why. So as others have already said, to interrupt the connection of Lincoln to Kennedy to Arlington with a monument to a living person who did not serve, with an observation deck that overlooks and be in view of the several sections of the cemetery, especially in winter when the leaves are off, would be a giant step backwards from the respect regained decades since the end of the Vietnam War. Finally, I want to end remarks with gratitude on behalf of the Langston family. First, to the investigative press, the Congress, and the task force established by former Secretary of the Army John McHugh, who identified the need and provided the resources to modernize the operations of Arlington Cemetery itself, project later known as Honor Restored. You cannot take it for granted. It is expensive and important. The day of Lieutenant Colonel Langston's funeral in March of 2014, it was 19 degrees, snow was blowing, the federal government was closed, and funerals with full military honors continued with no interruption. Coincidentally, that day would have been their 57th wedding anniversary. The hearse driver was proud to mention that he also drove President Reagan to and from the Capitol with the same vehicle. My wife, Jamie, herself a veteran who served in Operation Desert Storm, still talks about how especially surreal that sound of taps was that day, with our immediate family in attendance and nothing other than funerals happening.
3: This event took place near Arlington National Cemetery earlier today. We will have more in just a moment. C-SPAN Radio, WCSB from Washington.
4: AP News, I'm Ben Thomas. In Tennessee, death row inmate Krista Pike's in critical condition at a hospital after surviving two doses of a lethal injection drug. Ed Donahue has the latest.
5: Krista is alive, right now. We don't have a sense of her prognosis or much update on her health.
6: Her attorney, Randy Spivey, says Pike feared there would be complications with the lethal injection because of a lifelong blood disorder that made it tough to get needles into her veins.
5: The execution team attempted to establish an IV line for an hour. I counted at least 7 needles used in her left arm alone, one of which appeared to be bent when it was pulled from her arm.
6: Tennessee Governor Bill Lee indefinitely postponed Pike's execution and ordered a review.
7: It's tragedy, and it's deeply disturbing to me that that has happened in this state. The people deserve better.
6: Pike's lawyers say it amounts to torture. They want the death sentence commuted. I'm Ed Donahue.
4: President Trump says if Iran is linked to the co-pilot who tried to crash an Israel-bound flight with more than 180 people aboard yesterday, it will be struck very hard.
8: You just ask them. They know what happened.
4: Meanwhile, roughly 9,000 U.S. troops are being sent to the Middle East, including a third aircraft carrier. And Lisa Dwyer reports.
9: Immigration and Customs Enforcement officers have been ordered to not engage in high-speed car chases and to conduct vehicle stops only after completing specific training. The ICE memo states that officers are not authorized to chase vehicles that fail to pull over. Instead, the officers should take down the vehicle's information for further investigation. The guidance follows more than a dozen encounters since last year in which ICE agents fired their guns, resulting in fatalities and injuries. I'm Lisa Dwyer.
4: This is AP News.
3: Now more from a news conference near Arlington National Cemetery today.
2: See her today, ask her about it, or take a walk with us. That was just another Arlington day at Arlington with up to 30 funerals per day. This is not just a traffic circle. The landscape itself is the memorial. And how ironic that a project attempting to skirt the Commemorative Works Act signed into law by President Reagan in violation of Article 1 of the Constitution is being attempted here. For that reason, I got a lot of folks to thank here. Those of you who are now standing to watch, ready to respond should construction begin. Those of you fighting in the courts and on the Hill. And I should also note the professionals in the state historic preservation offices of both D.C. and Virginia. Fun fact, We're standing in Washington, D.C. Not everyone realizes that the boundary is Boundary Channel just over here. Those historic preservation officers are clearly speaking truth to power. So are many, many Gold Star and veteran families who are speaking out. We were fortunate to have our father come home safely and be honored here at Arlington. So many were not. So it's really important to preserve this for the descendants and colleagues of the nearly 430,000 souls resting here now, those yet to come. There's much work to be done, both to stop this arch and sustain this national treasure and other national cemeteries for future generations.